sanctions and an end to the ongoing U.S. maritime blockade on Iranian ports and ships. Top Islamic Republic officials in the hours beforehand also said they considered the country's right to enrich uranium non-negotiable. In a social media post, Trump said the leaders of Qatar, Saudi Arabia, and the United Arab Emirates had requested he hold off on the attack planned for yesterday because a deal will be made, which will be very acceptable to the United States as well as countries in the Middle East and beyond. Senator Lindsey Graham on May 18 said that any deal with Iran to end the war must be approved by Congress. Any agreement reached between the U.S. and Iran must come before Congress for approval, as was the case for the JCPOA under President Obama, said Graham, referring to an Obama administration deal with Iran aimed at limiting the country's ability to make a nuclear weapon. If we can end the conflict through diplomatic means that achieve our national security objectives, that would be a major accomplishment. According to Graham, the White House's aims in negotiating are ensuring Iran stops enriching uranium, that the United States obtains the country's supply of the nuclear material, Iran allowing free trade through the Strait of Hormuz, Iran eliminating its nuclear and ballistics weapons programs, and Iran ending support for terrorists. Graham's comments came hours after he pushed for renewed attacks on the Islamic Republic. As the United States maintains pressure on Tehran, the Trump administration yesterday imposed sanctions on an Iranian foreign currency exchange house and what it said were front companies overseeing transactions on behalf of Iranian banks. The Treasury Department imposed sanctions on the Iran-based Amin Exchange, also known as Ebrahimi and Associates Partnership Company, which it said has a widespread network of front companies spanning multiple jurisdictions, including in the United Arab Emirates, Turkey, and Hong Kong. The United States also blocked 19 vessels it said were involved in shipping Iranian petroleum and petrochemicals to foreign customers. The Treasury Department said Iranian exchange houses facilitate billions of dollars in foreign currency transactions a year, enabling the government to evade sanctions and access the international financial system. It said the front companies oversee hundreds of millions of dollars in transactions on behalf of Iranian banks. Treasury Secretary Scott Bessent called on allies to more forcefully disrupt Iran's financing networks and said the Treasury would scrub its sanctions list of outdated designations to make it easier for financial institutions to root out the most sophisticated terrorist financing schemes. In remarks prepared for delivery at an anti-terrorism financing conference after G7 finance leaders met in Paris, Bessent said that participants needed to stand with us in full measure against Iran. ICE agent charged with shooting migrant. Arrest warrant issued over Minnesota incident by Terry Collins. Prosecutors in Minnesota have issued a nationwide arrest warrant for an ICE agent who is accused of shooting a Venezuelan immigrant in Minneapolis during the federal government's Operation Metro Surge earlier this year. At a news conference in Minneapolis on May 18th, Hennepin County Attorney Mary Moriarty identified the ICE agent as Christian Castro, 52. She said Castro shot Julio Silis, injuring him in the leg, as ICE agents were chasing another man in North Minneapolis on January the 14th. Castro faces multiple second-degree felony assault charges involving a weapon and one count of falsely reporting a crime, a misdemeanor, according to a criminal complaint. Moriarty said Castro fired his weapon through the front door of a house that Sosa Silis and others, including children, were in. The bullet traveled through the door and struck Sosa Silis's leg before getting lodged in the wall of a child's bedroom. Moriarty added that contrary to the Department of Homeland Security's news release a day after the shooting, Castro was not hit with any shovels, brooms, or weapons of any kind at any time, as a federal agency described. Investigators said ICE agents surrounded the home after the shooting, deployed tear gas, and later entered the residence, taking four adults into custody. Prosecutors say surveillance video, witness statements, and physical evidence contradict those claims. A violent crime did occur that night, but it was Mr. Castro who committed it. He shot through the door of a home with many people, including children, inside, while fortunately missing several others, Moriarty told reporters during the May 18th news conference.
Mr. Castro is an ICE agent, but his federal badge does not make him immune from state charges for his criminal conduct in Minnesota. The North Minneapolis shooting happened just 1 week after the January the 7th fatal shooting of Renee Nicole Good, and 10 days before ICE nurse Alex Pretty's fatal shooting by federal officers. The Department of Justice has so far declined to pursue charges against any of the officers allegedly involved in all three shootings. In response, an ICE spokesperson said in an email to USA Today that these actions by Minnesota sanctuary politicians are unlawful and nothing more than a political stunt. Moriarty said her office is fully prepared for what happens next, calling the incident a case of mistaken identity. Sosa Silis was lawfully in the United States, as the ICE agents were looking for undocumented immigrants. The agents were among the 3,000 officers from ICE and the U.S. Border Patrol sent to Minneapolis as part of Operation Metro Surge. Trump wants an investigation into the Maryland ballot mix-up. President renews criticism of mail-in ballots by Zach Anderson. President Donald Trump is seeking a federal investigation into a Maryland mail-in ballot mix-up as he again lashes out at the state's Democratic governor and targets a form of voting he frequently criticizes. Some voters received a mail ballot for the wrong party ahead of the June 23rd primary election, the Maryland State Board of Elections said last week. Replacement ballots are being sent to voters to correct the vendor error. This action of resending ballots maintains the integrity and security of mail-in voting, the election board said in a statement. More than 500,000 Maryland voters requested mail ballots. Only voters whose ballots were sent before May the 14th are affected by the error. Trump said in a May 18th social media post that he's asking Acting Attorney General Todd Blanche to bring an immediate investigation into the situation. He seized on the incident to continue his long-running criticism of mail-in voting and raise unsubstantiated claims about the Maryland election and the Democratic governor, Wes Moore. Many of these ballots went to Democrats, so any Republican running in Maryland doesn't have a chance, Trump wrote. This was done by the corrupt governor of the state, Wes Moore. He allowed this to happen in order to make sure that Democrats win. The governor's press secretary, Amar Moussa, said Trump's comments are false and irresponsible. The State Board of Elections identified a vendor error, disclosed it publicly, and is fixing it to ensure every eligible voter receives a valid ballot and every valid vote is counted, Moussa added. Trump continues to raise concerns about the Maryland election and mail voting in general, during a May 18th White House event saying mail-in ballots is just by the nature of it going to be corrupt. The president questioned whether the original mail ballots that Maryland sent out could infect the voting. Even as state officials maintained the issue has been resolved in a way that preserves the integrity of the vote. Maryland Election Administrator Jared Amarinis said May 17th on social media that the president is trying to mislead, sow distrust, and create misinformation. Trump used mail-in voting to cast his own ballot this year, but has sought to crack down on the practice, signing an executive order recently that asserted more federal control of such ballots. The order, which escalated the president's bid to place new restrictions on voting ahead of the 2026 midterms, is being challenged in court. Moore, the nation's only black governor and a potential 2028 presidential candidate, has been targeted by Trump repeatedly in recent months. The president blamed him for a massive sewage spill and excluded him from a historically bipartisan governor's meeting at the White House. Ketanji Brown Jackson, the High Court must be neutral in election cases, by Maureen Grope. Supreme Court Justice Ketanji Brown Jackson on May 18th amplified her concern about a rare extra step the Supreme Court took after its blockbuster decision limiting the Voting Rights Act, saying she fears the appearance of partisanship. The justices this month allowed its April 29th decision to take effect early, boosting the chances that Republicans could impose a new congressional map in Louisiana before the November elections. My view was it would be a more neutral way to handle the matter to just stick with the rule that we always apply in situations like this, Jackson said. The court, she says, has to be really, really careful in this environment when we're dealing with issues that have a political overlay. It's so important for the public to perceive us as neutral and nonpartisan, Jackson said.

Zelito, in a written response, called that a groundless and utterly irresponsible charge. Alito said an unthinking compliance with the court's default rule would also have created the appearance of partiality by helping run out the clock, so Louisiana would have had no choice but to use a congressional map that the court had ruled unconstitutional. Asked at the legal conference about her many dissents, Jackson called them an important way of showing that the justices can work with those who hold different views, lay out an alternative position, and then move on. American Doctor Tests Positive for Ebola by Elisa Goldberg. The CDC confirmed on May 18th that one American has tested positive for Ebola and was exposed as part of a work assignment in the Democratic Republic of Congo. The doctor developed symptoms over the weekend and tested positive late on May 17th. The CDC did not name the individual, but the Surge Christian Mission Organization said one of its medical missionaries, Dr. Peter Stafford, has tested positive, being exposed while treating patients at Nyakunde Hospital in the DRC, per Reuters. The CDC is working with the Department of State to move the American to Germany for treatment, along with six other high-risk contacts for monitoring. On May 17th, World Health Organization Director General Tedros Adhanom Ghebreyesus announced the outbreak of the Bundibugyo virus, a species of Ebola, that has killed at least 80 people, with nearly 250 suspected cases in Eastern Democratic Republic of Congo as of May 16th. To the American public, the risk to the U.S. remains low, said Dr. Pillai, an incident manager for the agency's Ebola response. The WHO said the spread doesn't yet meet pandemic levels under international health regulations. The CDC, the DHS, and other relevant federal agencies are taking proactive public health measures to prevent Ebola from entering the United States, Pillai said, including putting entry restrictions on non-US passport holders if they have been in Uganda, the Democratic Republic of the Congo, or South Sudan in the previous 21 days. Travelers to the region should avoid contact with sick people, report symptoms immediately, and follow our travel guidance, Pillai advised. There are no approved therapeutics or preventive prophylactic measures for the Bundibugyo virus. The CDC is actively involved in this response, and we're working across domestic and international partners, Pillai added. Please know that we are adjusting as we need to. Everything we do is focused on the people affected and the security of Americans here and abroad. The DOJ offers a $1.8 billion lawfare fund to settle Trump's IRS lawsuit. Democrats decry the move over ethical concerns by Aisha Bagshi and Bar Jansen. The Justice Department announced it's offering $1.776 billion to victims of lawfare and weaponization as part of a settlement of a $10 billion lawsuit filed by President Trump and his family against the IRS. In announcing the fund, which critics say is geared towards benefiting Trump's political allies with taxpayer dollars, Acting Attorney General Blanche said the government should never be weaponized and the DOJ is aiming to make right the wrongs that were previously done. Asked whether he or his family will personally be seeking money from the fund, Trump left the possibility open. It'll all be dependent on a committee, Trump said at a news conference. News of the deal quickly drew sharp ethical objections from congressional Democrats and government watchdogs. It's official. Trump dropped his lawsuit against his own IRS to get a $1.8 billion slush fund to pay his political allies. Your tax dollars become his, Senator Mark Warner, a Democrat of Virginia, posted on social media. If our Republican colleagues have any respect for the Constitution and the powers of Congress, they will join us and put a stop to this rank corruption, said Jamie Raskin, Democrat of Maryland. Raskin is one of several leaders behind a bill that would impose restrictions on presidents and vice presidents who are trying to collect damages from the government they run. The head of Citizens for Responsibility and Ethics in Washington, or CRU, a non-profit legal watchdog, called Trump's $10 billion lawsuit absurd and the settlement the most brazen act of self-dealing in the history of the presidency, adding that it may violate a constitutional provision that prohibits presidents
from getting benefits beyond their

0: salary. This is one of the single most corrupt acts in American history, Crew President Donald Sherman said in the statement. The lawsuit against the IRS was brought by Trump, his two oldest sons, and the Trump Organization, which includes many of Trump's businesses, in January. The contractor, Charles Littlejohn, was sentenced in 2024 to 5 years in prison for disclosing thousands of tax returns, including those of Trump and many other wealthy individuals. Trump and the other plaintiffs alleged in the lawsuit that the IRS embarrassed them and unfairly tarnished their business reputations by failing to establish appropriate screening and monitoring systems to prevent the release of the information. In their May 18th court filing, Trump and his family said they don't need court permission to drop their lawsuit because the IRS hadn't yet filed a major response to it. They didn't mention anything about the settlement. However, 93 members of Congress filed a motion in the case May 18th, ahead of the formal announcements of the $1.8 billion fund, arguing that there are legal limits on the DOJ's ability to settle. They said the court should consider the risk that Trump could use the lawsuit to siphon billions of taxpayer dollars into the pockets of the president, his family, and his allies. The DOJ's announcement, which said there are no partisan requirements to file a claim, didn't specify who exactly would get money from the fund. However, the DOJ made it clear the fund would be heavily controlled by the president and his attorney general. The attorney general will choose 5 commissioners to run the fund. The president may remove any commissioner he wants, with a replacement chosen the same way the person he dismisses was chosen. Trump said on May 18th that the 5 people will be highly respected. Trump has repeatedly given insight into what types of cases he views as involving lawfare or weaponization under the Biden administration. Those include the 2 federal cases brought against Trump and others for allegedly mishandling classified documents and unlawfully trying to overturn the results of the 2020 election. Those cases were brought by a special counsel, Jack Smith, appointed to have greater than normal independence from Justice Department leadership. Trump has also described the more than 1,500 cases brought against his supporters for allegedly committing crimes when they stormed the Capitol on January 6, 2021, as lawfare. Trump granted clemency to all of those people on his first day back in office in 2025. Most of them already have been criminally convicted. It's not clear if the identities of fund recipients will be made public. The announcement says that the Attorney General will be sent a quarterly report on who gets money and that the fund needs to take steps to protect private information and avoid fraud. The Attorney General may order an audit of the fund. According to the DOJ, Trump, his 2 older sons, and the Trump Organization won't get money as part of their settlement, although they will get a formal apology. Trump has been accused of weaponizing the current Justice Department. He called on social media for specific targets of his to face criminal charges, including former FBI Director James Comey, New York Attorney General Letitia James, and California Democratic Senator Adam Schiff. The DOJ has repeatedly attempted to bring charges against Comey and James and has investigated Schiff. The Trump ballroom faces a $1 billion funding setback in the Senate. The parliamentarian says part of the proposal needs 60 votes, by Joey Garrison. A Senate official ruled that $1 billion proposed for White House security enhancements tied to President Trump's ballroom project is subject to a 60-vote threshold to pass, not a simple majority, jeopardizing Republican efforts to fast-track the funding. The White House had hoped to get the proposal approved with only support of Republicans by tacking it onto a larger bill that includes funding for agencies to boost immigration enforcement. But the Senate parliamentarian Elizabeth McDonough on May 16th found that the ballroom security enhancements must adhere to the so-called Byrd Rule, which prevents senators from using what's known as the budget reconciliation process to pass non-budgetary items. The Senate parliamentarian is a nonpartisan, unelected staff member who serves as a referee on procedures. Given the complexity of Trump's massive ballroom, the parliamentarian determined the $1 billion in security measures proposed for the Secret Service involves the coordination of several federal agencies and must go through multiple Senate committees, according to Senator Jeff Merkley of Oregon, the top Democrat on the Senate Budget Committee. Senate Democrats celebrated the ruling, but predicted Republicans will try to push the funding through Congress by other means. The American people shouldn't spend a single dime on Trump's gold-plated ballroom boondoggle, Merkley said. While we expect Republicans to change this bill to appease Trump, Democrats are prepared to challenge any change to this bill. Republicans hold a 53-47 majority in the Senate, meaning they lack the 60 votes necessary to break a potential Democratic filibuster and need multiple Democrats on board. Ryan Rass, spokesman for Senate Majority Leader John Thune, signaled plans to revise the legislation. Redraft, refine, resubmit. None of this is abnormal during a bird process, he said in a post on X. The White House did not immediately respond to a request for comment. Trump officials and Republican lawmakers have stressed none of the $1 billion will go to the ballroom itself and would be used on security enhancements that will be largely underneath the 90,000-square-foot facility. The legislation states the money would be used for security adjustments and upgrades, including within the perimeter of the White House compound, to support enhancements by the United States Secret Service relating to the East Wing Modernization Project, including above-ground and below-ground security features. The bill says none of the funds can be used on non-security elements of the project. Trump has argued the ballroom is needed to hold large events that currently have to be confined to the White House East Room or outdoors on the South Lawn. After the April 24th shooting at the White House Correspondents' Dinner, Trump and White House officials said the ballroom was crucial for the president's safety. Trump has vowed to use private funds to pay for the estimated $400 million ballroom project. Even without funding for the security component, and amid uncertainty, construction on the ballroom has continued. Two construction cranes currently are on the White House grounds. The ballroom was blocked in March by a federal judge in a case brought by preservationists seeking to stop its construction, but the order later was unblocked by an appeals court while it considers the case. Despite Republicans' attempts to separate the security investments from the ballroom, Democrats have accused Republicans of seeking to use taxpayer dollars to boost what they call a Trump vanity project. Democrats hope to create an uncomfortable vote for some House and Senate Republicans in competitive midterm races. Republicans tried to make taxpayers foot the bill for Trump's billion-dollar ballroom, Senate Minority Leader Chuck Schumer said in a statement. Now ballroom Republicans say they're going back to the drawing board to try again, and Senate Democrats will be ready to stop them again. Mark Furman, the detective in the O.J. Simpson case, dies at 74. As a flawed witness, he put the focus on racial issues by Mark Ramirez. Former Los Angeles Police Department detective Mark Furman, who gained infamy when his past racist comments came to light during the Hall of Fame football star O.J. Simpson's murder trial, has died. He was 74. Lynette Acebo, chief deputy coroner for Idaho's Kootenai County, confirmed Furman's death, but said no further information would be forthcoming from the office. TMZ reported Furman died on May the 12th from an aggressive form of throat cancer. Furman's testimony in Simpson's 1995 trial changed what already was a sensational murder case into one nearly as much about racial injustice and law enforcement as the practices and culture of the LAPD came into question. Simpson, a former NFL and college football star, went on trial in January 1995 for the murders of his ex-wife, Nicole Brown Simpson, 35, and her friend, Ronald Lyle Goldman, 26. Days after the pair's bloodied bodies were discovered just after midnight on June 12, 1994, spectators watching Game 5 of the NBA Finals were interrupted by live footage of Simpson in a white Ford Bronco leading police on a low-speed chase along 60 miles of LA freeways and city streets. The so-called Trial of the Century became a wellspring of cultural references and LA glam, with running commentary focused on prosecutor Marcia Clark's hairstyle. It also notoriously featured Simpson apparently struggling to put on the bloody leather gloves prosecutors said implicated him in the murders, which led to defense attorney Johnny Cochran's famous closing argument rift: "If it doesn't fit, you must acquit." Accusations arose during the proceedings that Fuhrman had planted or manufactured evidence. Tape recordings played also showed Fuhrman had used a racial epithet, despite his testimony claiming to have never done so. Ultimately, on October 3, 1995, the jury found Simpson not guilty on all charges, with the revelations about Fuhrman considered key to the outcome. The verdict sparked mixed feelings across the country and raised skepticism regarding minority treatment by law enforcement. In 1997, a civil jury found Simpson liable for the murders and ordered him to pay over $33 million to the families of his former wife and Goldman. Fuhrman, who went on to serve as a forensic and crime scene expert for Fox News, worked as an analyst for the network during coverage of Simpson's parole hearing in 2017. Simpson died in April of 2024 at 76. Fuhrman, who had been living in Idaho, worked as a radio host and wrote several books about crime. In opinion, reflecting pool paint can't coat the Trump stain by Rex Hoopke. Inflation has surged to the highest level in 3 years. The cost of living is up, and we're stuck in a war with Iran. But don't worry. President Donald Trump is busy painting the Lincoln Memorial reflecting pool blue. Hopefully this $13 million pool project doesn't distract him from his now more than $1 billion White House ballroom project, or from his $100 million triumphal arch project, or from putting his face on U.S. currency and passports and his name on buildings and airports. That sounds like sarcasm, but I've settled into what may be a controversial opinion. Let Trump build his vanity projects. Let his Republican boot smutchers etch President Trump into marble facades and slap that moniker on whichever edifice or coin or government document they see fit. Let his failed presidency remain a stain for generations to laugh at. You're likely waiting for me to write something along the lines of, and then, when the would-be wannabe king is gone, we can rip the name down, burn the documents, and sandblast the Donald J. Trump off every stone surface. But that's not what I want, not at all. When Trump's second term ends, assuming America makes it that far, I want his name, image, and his every act of tone-deaf, unchecked narcissism left standing. I want the reflecting pool to stay a garish blue, like a Mar-a-Lago swimming pool on the National Mall. I want his absurd ballroom to stand like an unsightly wart on the White House grounds. I want the triumphal arch built when there was no triumph in sight to loom as a toweringly obnoxious reminder of the dumb and egotistical man whom 77 million Americans willfully invited into the people's house. Erasure of this period in American history would be too easy. It would let too many off the hook for a decision that, as I write, is bankrupting farmers, putting U.S. troops in danger, and depleting our military resources, pushing energy prices through the roof, and driving income inequality to a 30-year high. Trump rose to political power via cruelty, dishonesty, and division. He legitimized bullying, eroded America's standing on the world stage, and sowed doubts about the very foundations of our democracy. He fomented a deadly attack on the U.S. Capitol, and then, defying all logic, came back 4 years later and conned a majority of Americans into giving him another term, promising a golden age of low prices and a vengeful end to an immigrant crime wave he concocted out of whole cloth. Our country is now reaping what MAGA voters and a political media system hell-bent on normalizing Trump sowed, and I'll be damned if I want any of them, or anyone for that matter, to forget the historically colossal decision. They put a self-aggrandizing conman with zero regard for humanity into the most powerful position in the world. They should sit with that for decades to come. So let Trump erect, print, and distribute these unmerited honors to himself, and keep letting it Republicans watch as it happens. When a tour bus rides under the triumphal arch years from now, I want the guide to explain which president decided it would be a good idea and how much taxpayer money was dished out to build it, while a sizable swath of the populace struggled to afford ground beef. Every day people visit Washington, D.C. and view the Lincoln Memorial and learn what an important leader the country had in Abraham Lincoln. They visit the Martin Luther King Jr. Memorial and understand how the civil rights icon made the world a better place. They see the names etched into the walls of the Vietnam Veterans Memorial and recognize those who made true sacrifices for this country. I want future visitors to also see the outlandish giant ballroom attached to the White House, like an ornate Costco, and learn about a president who made no sacrifice for this country, but lavishly spent its money while the cost of living soared. I want them to see the Donald J. Trump and the John F. Kennedy Memorial Center for the Performing Arts and learn that a living president came along and had the gall to put his name ahead of the name of a beloved former president who was assassinated. They'll learn how Trump decided to shut the center down for 2 years for renovations and how that was really to hide the embarrassment of artists canceling performances once Trump's name was put on the building. They'll see the American flag blue reflecting pool and read about how brutally and rightfully Trump was mocked for his bizarre focus on aesthetics, gold fixtures and gold statues of himself. That's as it should be. The desire to tear down and do away with every trace of Trump will one day soon be palpable. I get it. I'll feel it too, but it would be the wrong move. I want Trump voters to have daily reminders of their mistake. The fact that this unhinged snake oil salesman was elected president of the United States on 2 occasions is not something any American should ever forget. Trump happened, and the consequences to our democracy, to our national unity, to our image around the world have been incalculable. Once we move past the cruelty and incompetence, nothing could serve as a better reminder of this American blunder than a tacky bright blue reflecting pool in our nation's capital, or tourist groups breaking out in boos when Trump's name is brought up, or some prominent buildings that carry that same cringe-inducing name. Standing reminders of how easily the masses can be fooled and how dangerous it would be to ever let that happen again. This was written by the USA Today columnist Rex Hooker, who can be found on Blue Sky and on Facebook. News from the 50 states. In Alabama, Winfield, Tiffin Motorhomes, a company that's been producing motorhomes and other luxury vehicles in Alabama for 54 years, shuttered its operations, triggering over 100 layoffs. In Alaska Portage, the new Matson Ocean Education Center has officially opened to the public. In Arizona, Santa Cruz County, an Australian mining company is delaying its $3.3 billion zinc and manganese project in southern Arizona, pushing back production by at least a year as costs rise and environmental groups challenge a federal review of the mine. In Arkansas, Waldron, Mercy Hospital Waldron has been named one of the nation's top rural hospitals for quality care. In Sacramento, California, conditions are getting worse at immigration detention facilities in California, with detainees facing poor access to clean drinking water or having issues with receiving timely medical treatment, according to the Attorney General, Rob Bonta. In Colorado, Crested Butte, Travel and Leisure recently named what it called the 10 best small towns for a weekend getaway in the U.S. 3 Colorado mountain towns made the grade: Crested Butte, Telluride, and Salida. In Connecticut, Hartford, Connecticut Democrats nominated Governor Ned Lamont for a third term at the party state convention in Hartford, according to a community announcement. In Wilmington, Delaware, clergy from across denominations, elected officials, and Wilmington residents gathered May 18th in a show of unity and faith, just a day after a massive fire gutted the historic Mother African Union Church. In the District of Columbia, Washington, President Trump recently announced a new National Garden of American Heroes in the District of Columbia to help mark the 250th anniversary of the foundation of the United States in July. The garden will be located in West Potomac Park on the Potomac River. In Florida, Miami, a group of Florida residents filed a lawsuit attempting to stop construction of a presidential library honoring President Trump on prime waterfront Miami real estate. In Atlanta, Georgia, Georgia is in an extended period of drought, a major consequence of climate change, experts said, noting that rising temperatures increase evaporation, drying out soil and vegetation, and making droughts more frequent and intense. In Hawaii, Honolulu, City leaders and developers marked the opening of Makik Banyan, a 90-unit affordable housing project and the largest completed yet under Honolulu's Bill 7 Workforce Housing Initiative. In Idaho, NAMPA, the College of Western Idaho's River District project, which has been in the works for 10 years, received an over $2 million boost through a federal community project funding. In Chicago, Illinois, the Obama Presidential Center on Chicago's South Side will welcome its first guests in June. The center opens to the public on June 19th. In Indiana, West Lafayette, Purdue University's Board of Trustees announced that President Meng Chiang will leave Purdue in the coming weeks. Officials said in a news release that Chiang informed trustees that he has accepted an offer to be president of Northwestern University on July the 1st. In Des Moines, Iowa, the long-planned project to convert the 2 Ruan Center office building in downtown Des Moines to apartments is getting a $15 million boost from the state. In Kansas, Topeka, Kansas utility regulators have determined a proposed power transmission line is necessary, but are ordering Evergy to develop a new route for the portion that would cross the Flint Hills. In Kentucky, Jefferson County, the U.S. Environmental Protection Agency approved a watershed plan for Mill Creek, opening the door for new grant-funded restoration projects to address pollution, habitat degradation, and other issues that have long plagued the creek. And Lafayette, Louisiana. Lafayette Travel announced that Lafayette once again will have a tourism presence at the 2026 festival Intersolitique de l'Orient in Brittany, marking the second consecutive year Lafayette and Louisiana culture will be showcased before one of Europe's largest festival audiences. In Maine, Kittery, the town's proposed $22.8 million budget would cover increases to wages and benefits for town employees, overtime costs for police and firefighters, and inflationary pressure on many other goods and services. In Berlin, Maryland, Tidal Health Atlantic in Berlin has received an A hospital safety grade from the Leapfrog Group for the third consecutive reporting period. In Mashpee, Massachusetts, a new teen center in Mashpee, a facility that will eventually offer a spectrum of services and programs for young people, according to advocates, recently broke ground. The Boys and Girls Club of Cape Cod has an ongoing Raise the Roof capital campaign to raise $8 million to build the 10,000-square-foot teen center and for funding. The building is expected to open February of 2027. In Michigan, Lansing, Planned Parenthood of Michigan says it will have to close more abortion clinics in the state if it doesn't receive a one-time $5 million allocation from the state. The organization is calling on Governor Gretchen Whitmer to take action, although budgetary process constraints could make the request difficult to fulfill. In Minnesota, St. Paul, a little-discussed provision in a housing bill that passed the Minnesota legislature in May includes a $40 million infusion for a long-standing housing assistance program to help Minnesotans who are struggling to pay their rent or mortgage. In Mississippi, Jackson, a federal judge denied attempts by Hounds County District Attorney Jody Owens and former Jackson City Councilman Aaron Banks to get the public corruption case against them thrown out before trial. In plain terms, the case is still on. In Jackson County, Missouri, a marijuana dispensary chain is again facing allegations of creating a monopoly to take advantage of the Missouri recreational marijuana market. In Montana, Helena, a new teacher apprenticeship program funded by a multi-million dollar federal grant is partnering with 26 districts to train 78 future educators as schools statewide face ongoing staffing shortages. In Nebraska, Hastings, a $1.26 million grant from Google will help convert the nitrate-contaminated Well 17 into an aquifer storage and recovery feed well with a new dual pump system. In Nevada, Reno, a temporary pause was put on data centers after City Council voted in a special meeting to stop processing new applications. In Durham, New Hampshire, tuition bills across the university system of New Hampshire are proposed to increase for a second straight academic year, following 6 years of frozen in-state fees. Under New Jersey Trenton, U.S. Representative LaMonica McIver announced that she's 17 weeks pregnant with her second child. In New Mexico, La Cruces, a Dona Ana County grand jury issued an indictment against an imposter nurse in Las Cruces who allegedly nearly caused a patient's death and administered narcotics to juveniles. And that's all we're going to have time for today with the USA Today. I hope you all stay safe and well and cool during this heat wave that we're having at the moment. I look forward to reading for you all again next week. Take care. Goodbye.
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2: Okay, let's begin the reading of today's Wall Street Journal on the Talking Information Center. For today, it is Wednesday, the 20th of May, 2026. You're listening to the Talking Information Center with the Wall Street Journal. We say hello to Steve.
3: Thank you, John Shea, and hello, everyone. Thanks for tuning in. Let's start in the business finance section of today's Wall Street Journal with this article. Government bond sell-off deepens. 10-year Treasury yield approaches 4.7%. Its highest since January 2025. This article is by Sam Goldfarb. A weeks-long sell-off in government bonds has intensified in recent days, threatening to drive up borrowing costs across the globe and knocking some momentum out of what has been a furious stock rally. With bond prices sliding, the yield on the 10-year U.S. Treasury note, a key benchmark for mortgage rates and other borrowing costs, reached as high as 4.687% Tuesday, its highest intraday level since January 2025. The yield on the 30-year U.S. Treasury climbed to an 18-year high near 5.2%, helping send the S&P 500 to its first three-day decline since March. The blow has been particularly acute to technology and industrial stocks, with both sectors down more than 1.5% this week. The main driver of the bond sell-off is the U.S. conflict with Iran, which has paralyzed shipping through the Strait of Hormuz and kept oil prices about 60% above where they were before the war started. Yields on government bonds largely reflect what investors expect interest rates set by central banks to average over the life of a given bond. With elevated energy prices feeding into inflation, investors have dramatically shifted their rate expectations in the U.S. from anticipating cuts before the war to now betting that the Federal Reserve will raise rates by the end of the year. That shift mirrors a change in perspective about the conflict itself. Bond yields initially steadied after President Trump announced a ceasefire with Iran on April 7th. For the next few weeks, many remain cautiously optimistic that the two sides could reach a deal that would reopen the strait. But those hopes have dimmed recently, with both countries seemingly dug into their positions and trying to win a contest of wills. The U.S. countering Iran's Hormuz blockade with its own embargo of Iran's ports and vessels. Investors are inevitably shaped by recent history. In 2021, demand for treasuries remained strong, keeping yields near historic lows, even as inflation shot higher, in large part because investors have become accustomed to the era of ultra-low interest rates that followed the 2008-2009 global financial crisis. Investors and Wall Street analysts generally couldn't imagine short-term rates rising above 2.5%, their high point of the previous decade. That set the stage for a historic bond sell-off in 2022, when the Fed lifted interest rates from around zero to more than 4%. Now, investors are dogged by a different experience. Textbook theory would suggest that the Fed wouldn't necessarily have to raise rates in response to a jump in energy prices, since those prices are volatile and could reverse quickly. But investors are wary about dismissing inflation as transitory or sleeping on the Fed. "You have PTSD from 22, said Priya Misra, a fixed income portfolio manager at J.P. Morgan Asset Management, adding that the experience of that year was a major topic of conversation at a recent conference she attended. The Iran conflict isn't the only factor pushing yields higher. Last week, yields on long-term bonds in Japan surged due to, in part, to concerns that the government there will borrow and spend more to blunt the impact of higher energy costs. Yields on UK bonds also climbed in response to the growing threat of a leadership challenge to Prime Minister Keir Starmer, with investors worried that a new leader could pursue more expansive fiscal policies. When yields rise sharply overseas, U.S. yields typically also climb to reflect the fact that investors can now buy higher-yielding bonds elsewhere. The emergence of a new fiscal concerns abroad has also revived perennial anxieties that the world is becoming swamped with bonds, thanks largely to massive borrowing by the U.S. government. There is a silver lining to the bond sell-off. The rise in yields reflects some confidence in the economy, even if it could eventually undermine that outlook by lifting borrowing costs. Since the start of the Iran conflict, one argument for holding on to treasuries has been that the increase in energy prices and borrowing costs would lead to demand destruction, with consumers cutting back on spending and businesses following suit. That, in turn, could push the Fed back in the direction of cutting rates rather than raising them. So far, though, economic data have been solid, providing space for yields to keep rising. The most recent jobs report showed that U.S. employers added 115,000 jobs in April, well above what economists had expected. The unemployment rate also held steady at 4.3%, down from 4.5% in November. For weeks, rising bond yields have had little impact on U.S. stocks, which have continued to reach records, based in part on the boom in artificial intelligence investments. However, the S&P 500 has dropped 2% over the past three trading days, including a 0.7% decline Tuesday. The Dow Jones Industrial Average fell 0.6% Tuesday, while the NASDAQ Composite slid 0.8%. One threat to stocks lies in the shifting nature of the bond sell-off. In April, even as yields climbed on ordinary U.S. Treasuries, they were relatively steady on Treasury Inflation Protected Securities, or TIPS, TIPS. That suggested that investors were lifting inflation expectations, but not anticipating an increase in inflation-adjusted borrowing costs. More recently, though, TIPS yields have surged, a development that can sometimes hurt stocks more than a rise in nominal yields alone. The 10-year TIPS yield was 2.165% Tuesday afternoon, according to TradeWeb, up from 1.917% at the end of last month. And we'll stay in the business and finance section. There's a few articles here that I think you might find interesting, hopefully. Berkshire rekindles love of airlines, article by Crystal Hur and Allison Sider. Berkshire Hathaway can't seem to quit its love affair with airlines. Warren Buffett had a tortured relationship with airline investments as a conglomerate's long-running chief executive and stock picker. Now his successor, Greg Abel, is showing an early fondness for them too, with Berkshire taking a new $2.6 billion position in Delta Airlines during the first quarter. Buffett told the Wall Street Journal on Monday that he wasn't involved in Berkshire's new Delta position. But he said he gave other investment ideas to Abel, who took over CEO in January, and has oversight of the firm's enormous stock portfolio. For many Buffett acolytes, the Delta stake conjures memories of the legendary investor's turbulent past with airlines. Buffett famously told The Telegraph in 2002 that he just couldn't help himself when it came to the boom and bust industry. "I have an 800 number now that I call if I get the urge to buy an airline stock," he said at the time. "I call at 2 a.m. and I say, my name is Warren Buffett, and I'm an aeroholic. And then they talk me down." It is possible Berkshire has exited from or changed its Delta position since its regulatory filing last week disclosing the stake reflected investments in the first quarter. Berkshire declined to comment. The airline industry is going through its latest challenge with a huge run-up in the price of jet fuel because of the war in Iran. Spirit Airlines shut down this month after the jump in fuel prices derailed its plans to emerge from a second bankruptcy. But Delta has led the industry's profits by focusing on affluent customers, and some investors are betting the carrier will increase its lead over rivals. Buffett's trouble with airlines started in the late 1980s when Berkshire's $358 million investment in U.S. Air's preferred stock in 1989 quickly went south. While Berkshire managed to sell the shares for a gain in 1998, the company later went bankrupt twice. Buffett told shareholders in a 2007 letter that he had learned his lesson. Airlines are the worst sort of business, one that grows quickly and gobbles up cash while producing little or no profit, he wrote at the time. Here, a durable competitive advantage has proven elusive ever since the days of the Wright brothers, Buffett wrote. But the law proved too powerful, and Berkshire was back less than a decade later. The firm bought big stakes in United Airlines, American Airlines, Delta, and Southwest Airlines in 2016, betting that consolidation had tempered the industry's tendency for fare wars that squeezed profits. Airlines had a bad first century, Buffett said to CNBC in 2017. They're kind of like the Chicago Cubs, and they got that century out of the way, I hope. But Berkshire's timing was off. It bought its big airline stakes when the industry was in the midst of a record-long streak of profits. Then it dumped its positions in 2020 when the COVID-19 pandemic ravaged demand for air travel, selling at a loss, just before airline shares began to recover later that year. Shares of Delta and United have jumped more than 170% since the end of April 2020, while Southwest has gained 23% through Monday's close, according to Dow Jones market data. American stock has added 2.9%. Berkshire's exit even drew criticism from President Trump. Sometimes even someone like Warren Buffett, I have a lot of respect for him, they make mistakes, Trump said in June that year. They should have kept the airline stocks. Berkshire has maintained its interest in private aviation, which shares similar problems with public airlines, including high fixed costs such as fuel and unionized labor. The company bought private jet operator NetJets in 1998 for about $725 million. Abel called it a prized asset in a very tough industry in his first letter to shareholders in February. Airlines are again in a precarious position. The war in Iran sent oil prices soaring, and the price of fuel, airline's second biggest expense, doubled in a matter of weeks. Delta is better off than most. It's bet years ago that it could offer better, more reliable service, and its focus on affluent customers has made it the most profitable U.S. carrier. Chief Executive Ed Bastian welcomed the Berkshire news and said he had hoped the firm would become an investor again once the pandemic was in the rearview mirror. That was always one of my checklist things, to kind of get to the other side of this and see if there was a way that they would return, he told CNBC on Monday. And we'll stay right in this business finance section. And here is a little energy article. Regulators are hurdle to energy mega deal. Article by Jennifer Hiller. Next Era Energy and Dominion Energy have agreed to combine in a blockbuster utilities deal. Now comes the hard part, a regulatory marathon. The companies must convince a web of state and federal regulators that combining two of the U.S.'s largest utilities will benefit customers and avoid increasing electricity bills at a time of heightened scrutiny on consumer costs and grid reliability. Dominion owns the transmission lines at the center of America's data center boom in Northern Virginia's Data Center Alley, while NextEra is a major developer of the power generation and batteries needed to fuel energy-hungry AI campuses. The $67 billion deal would create an East Coast energy behemoth with 10 million customer accounts in Florida, the Carolinas, and Virginia. It would be the largest U.S. electricity producer, specifically the biggest provider of natural gas-fired power, and number two in nuclear, the company said. The tie-up will offer the next test of the Trump administration's willingness to consider mergers that reshape industries. It needs approval from utility commissions in Virginia, North Carolina, and South Carolina, which are increasingly focused on making sure data centers shoulder the cost of grid upgrades and new power plants. It also will require the approval of the Federal Energy Regulatory Commission and the Nuclear Regulatory Commission. The path through the state regulators will be challenging, said Alex Torgerson, partner in mergers and acquisitions at West Monroe, while federal regulators will be slightly below challenging. None of this is going to be easy, he added. The utility industry is facing its biggest increase in customer demand in decades, much of it driven by artificial intelligence-related data center construction. New data centers require city-size amounts of electricity, and access to power has become a key hurdle in the global AI race. Much of the growth potential for the combined company revolves around data centers, which face a growing backlash in much of the country. Having data centers or other large customers added to the power grid can bring local benefits, Torgerson said, but he called it a difficult narrative for states. You're going to commissions where their responsibility is really consumer protection, he said. Utility affordability has become such a concern that state regulators primarily will want to see tangible customer swings, said Paul Patterson, an analyst with Glenrock Associates. The companies are clearly aware of this priority, he added, based on their promise to offer $2.25 billion in consumer credits across Virginia and the Carolinas. Consumer advocacy group Clean Virginia said it is skeptical of the business combination and is urging state and federal regulators, the governor, attorney general, and lawmakers to subject the proposed merger to the most rigorous scrutiny possible. One-time credits are a down payment on political goodwill, not a guarantee of affordability, says Brennan Gilmore, executive director of Clean Virginia, in a statement. Capital spending plans for the group of investor-owned utilities are estimated to reach $1.4 trillion for the next 5 years, according to a recent report from consumer education group Powerlines. The record levels of capital investments are being driven by new demand on an aging electricity system that has faced repeated storm damage. Unlike other large customers, new AI data centers can consume the same amount of electricity as an entire city, while guzzling power around the clock. Beyond AI, many utilities are trying to keep up with growth in manufacturing electric vehicles and residential markets, too. This is a time for companies to bulk up because the spending is going up so much, said John Bartlett, president of Reeves Asset Management, which invests in the sector. For Dominion, increased capital spending will be easier as part of a larger company, he said. Utilities have attracted investment from infrastructure funds and private equity in recent years and have been raising money for needed investments with at-the-market share sales. Bartlett said utility acquisitions are fairly straightforward and that the combination of the two companies could benefit customers. But NextEra must prove it. The onus is definitely on NextEra to show the value proposition and what's in it for ratepayers. And that's important, Bartlett said. FERC will consider market concentration, possibly in New England, where both companies have assets, or in the PJM interconnection, the country's largest electricity market, which includes Data Center Alley, analysts said. The NRC will focus on safe operations of reactors. Both companies already own and operate nuclear plants. The company said the deal is expected to close within 18 months, a timeline that analysts say is possible but optimistic. Executives are expressing confidence in their ability to get through the regulatory hurdles. The deal includes a $4.8 billion termination fee that NextEra would pay if regulators block the deal. NextEra Chief Executive John Ketchum told analysts that the companies will enter the regulatory process with no asks, meaning they aren't asking commissions to approve new power plant investments. And we'll stay here for maybe a couple more articles on this warm Wednesday morning. Flurry of suspicious oil trades triggers inquiry. Article by David Uberti, John Palazzola, and Dylan Tokar. A trader couldn't hope for better timing. Moments before President Trump's proposed strikes on Tehran's energy infrastructure, in a morning social media post on March 23rd, a spasm of trades hit the market during off hours. More than $800 million of U.S. and international oil futures changed hands in a matter of minutes, according to LSEG data. The traders on the right side of those well-timed bets profited when U.S. oil prices fell as much as 13% in the wake of Trump's change of heart. At least five firms posted gains of $5 million or more on crude futures they bought and sold that day, as measured by average prices adjusted for volume, according to trading records reviewed by the Wall Street Journal. The Commodity Futures Trading Commission is now scrutinizing the surge in trading volumes. The regulator, which supervises future markets, is trying to gauge whether an insider with prior knowledge of Trump's March 23rd post traded on that information or leaked it to someone who could, people familiar with the matter said. The CFTC is interested in at least three firms as part of its inquiry, according to documents reviewed by the journal, and one of the people. London-based investment firm QB Research and Technologies earned about $5 million of adjusted gains on those trades, the documents show, while Forza Fund LTD netted roughly $10 million. Tatsa, the trading arm of French oil giant Total Energies, posted a roughly $200,000 profit. The firms haven't been accused of wrongdoing, and it couldn't be determined why the CFTC is interested in them. Investigators are wading into an arcane and secretive corner of markets where algorithms often dominate. The motivation for any given trade may be hard to deduce, and the line between luck and skill can be thin. Some of the firms approached by the CFTC attributed their trading decisions to a headline that appeared about 15 minutes before Trump's Truth Social post, people familiar with the investigation said. The headline, White House eyes Iran war exit even as attacks persist. In an accompanying 111-word article by news outlet Semaphore, published at 6:50 a.m. The CFTC's investigation is continuing, the people said. Cube's investment decisions are model-driven, taking into account a large variety of data sources on a continuous basis, not a directional trade, driven by a specific geopolitical comment update outcome, QB Chief Executive Officer Stuart Brown wrote in an email. He declined to comment on any regulatory investigations. Total Energy said it is not aware of any CFTC investigation into TATSA's crude oil trading activities. TATSA is firmly committed to complying with all applicable market regulations, enforces a strict market compliance program, and has a zero-tolerance policy towards any wrongdoings. A representative for Metabit Trading, a Chinese firm linked to Forza Fund Limited, said it hadn't been contacted by the CFTC. The March 23rd episode isn't a one-off. The CFTC is looking into several other instances of suspicious trading around Iran-related announcements in April and May, the people familiar with the matter said. On May 6th, one of these surges in volume, roughly $700 million of crude futures, changed hands at about an hour before a report on talks to win the Iran war, according to Dow Jones market data. The well-timed bets have confounded a market in which the price of oil has become a strategic pressure point for the U.S. and Iran. Tehran's effective closure of the Strait of Hormuz has throttled more than 10% of daily supplies from a global economy that consumes more than 100 million barrels of oil a day. In the financial market, where traders exchange contracts typically representing future deliveries of 1,000 barrels of crude apiece, daily volumes are many times greater. But the March 23rd episode caught investors' attention because early morning activity exploded from hundreds of futures traded a minute to several thousand before Trump's post. The documents reviewed by the journal show the firms that propelled the surge in volumes vary widely in approach. Some rely on automated strategies that largely react by second-to-second signals from numerous data sources. Other firms enter at least some of their trades manually. While quantitative giant Jane Street gained about $19 million on oil futures bought and sold that day in adjusted terms, the documents show high-frequency counterpod jump trading took a loss of about $15 million. Virtu Financial netted about $3 million, while oil traders at energy giant Shell and IMC Chicago posted seven-figure gains. Smaller firms also scored big on oil futures that day, the document show. UK-based Paragon Trading Partners netted roughly $3 million in adjusted terms, while traders at London's firm TTG Capital gained about $1 million. The quantitative-focused Tower Research Capital earned more than $3 million. Those figures might not fully capture the daily performance of firms that simultaneously trade related assets, such as exchange-traded funds linked to oil, or bet on how the price difference between various futures will change over time. Some of the firms act as market makers, buying and selling huge volumes of financial instruments and taking a profit in the process. Regulators often engage such firms to understand trade flows and help identify other participants, such as hedge funds, that make directional bets on whether prices will rise or fall. Identifying the firms involved in unusual patterns of trading is often the first step for investigators looking for any suspicious activity. As part of the process, the CFTC will often request additional information from the exchanges where the trades took place or the firms involved in placing the trades, including looking at the individual traders or desks that placed them. But discerning whether a trade was done on the basis of non-public information is challenging, especially if it involves a big trading shop. With just market data, the CFTC is limited to assessing how unusual a trading activity is based on the firm's past activities. Red flags that might be indicative of insider trading could include the aggressiveness of the trading and the extent to which it cuts against the firm's strategy more broadly. For some insider trading investigations, the CFTC looks to federal prosecutors at the Justice Department, which can wield the threat of criminal liability to pressure witnesses or targets of an investigation to talk. As mysterious trades have piled up across markets during the war, Democrats have alleged that people connected to the administration could be profiting. Government ethics guidelines prohibit employees from using non-public information for financial benefit, White House spokesman David Engel said. However, any implication that administration officials are engaged in such activity without evidence is baseless and irresponsible reporting, he said. The White House warned staff on March 24th against improperly leveraging their positions to place well-timed bets in futures markets, the Wall Street Journal reported. In April, the federal authorities charged that a U.S. Army soldier who took part in the operation to capture Venezuelan leader Nicolas Maduro with using classified information to reap more than $400,000 from bets on prediction platform Polymarket. Polymarket has a data partnership with Dow Jones, the publisher of the Wall Street Journal. In an April congressional hearing, CFTC Chair Michael Selig declined to speculate on if and how information about Trump's March 23rd post may have leaked outside the White House. We have a zero-tolerance policy when it comes to fraud, abusive trading practices, and manipulation. And anyone who engages in that behavior will face the full force of the law, he said. And we'll continue on as we approach the halfway point in today's Wall Street Journal. Emails show how Lululemon Pact fell apart. Article by Lauren Thomas and Suzanne Kapner. Lululemon's Athleticas board was narrowing in on a resolution of a long-running spat with company founder Chip Wilson last week. Then things went sideways. Wilson was unaware that talks were breaking down. It took a surprise response from executive chair Marty Morfitt Sunday, and then a broadside from the company Monday that publicly accused Wilson of negotiating in bad faith for that reality to hit home. We feel there was no genuine intention to work collaboratively with the board and management, Morfitt wrote to Wilson in an email viewed by the Wall Street Journal. The settlement had gotten close enough for the two sides to start working on a joint news release to announce the terms. Now, the Lululemon board is digging in and preparing to take its fight to the annual meeting, where shareholders will choose between three directors picked by the company and three picked by Wilson. Open wall with Wilson could hamstring the company just as management is trying to chart a new course. Sales are not

and Mitt Wilson, who had criticized his appointment when it was announced in March. Afterward, Moffitt sent an email to Wilson to thank him for the meeting and attached a term sheet for a potential settlement. The Journal viewed that email and others that Moffitt, Berg, and Wilson exchanged over 5 days as the deal started to come together and then fell apart. Berg emailed on May 13th, too. He told Wilson that he hoped he could help broker peace between the two sides as the new guy, without the long, acrimonious relationship that other board members had with Wilson. He told Wilson that Moffitt's decision to send the term sheet without any preamble had been a mistake. "I was very disappointed to see that we sent you a formal legal document filled with legal mumbo-jumbo as the next step," he wrote. "I called Marty on this and she agreed. Given the low level of trust that you have in the board in general, why are we sending you a legal doc out of the gate? Lawyers, who between us, I'm not even sure want a settlement." Berg told Wilson to not even bother to read the document. He promised to send a follow-up that outlined the key points of the company's position and said he thought the two sides were very close to agreement on the key terms. "I felt uncomfortable with some of the things we'd have to agree to," Berg wrote, "and I could tell that you felt uncomfortable too. So if we both equally feel uncomfortable, then we probably close to reaching middle ground." He signed off his email as "the other Chip." Just over an hour later, Berg emailed again with 8 bullet points that outlined a potential settlement. Among the terms, the company was prepared to appoint 2 of Wilson's nominees to the company's board after its annual meeting and a 3rd mutually agreed director by October. The company also was ready to agree to the creation of an advisory council that Wilson had proposed, which would give feedback to the company on its products and brand. In exchange, Wilson would need to agree to a 2-year standstill and non-disparagement agreement. It would be expected to vote his shares in alignment with the board for that span. Wilson wrote back to Moffitt and Berg the next day. "I agree that we are very close to reaching an agreement," he told them. "I share your desire to move forward with a fresh page, and I want to ensure I continue to engage with that spirit. With that in mind, I mocked up the term sheet you shared to reflect some points I feel I needed to finalize our agreement," he wrote. "I am hopeful we can align on these final points." Wilson's markup included a proposal that he be allowed to supply the pool of candidates for the company to choose from for the 3rd director spot. He also asked that he had the right to name replacements for his 2 nominees if they stepped down, and tweak the terms of the standstill and non-disparagement provisions. He also proposed that the company reimburse him for the expenses he had incurred in waging the proxy fight, which is a common concession in settlement agreements. The company had put off announcing the date of its annual meeting and issuing its final proxy materials in hopes of reaching a resolution with Wilson before the vote. But Wilson's reply showed that the two sides were farther apart than they had thought. Heading into the weekend, communications between Wilson's camp and the company went quiet. Wilson's side, eager to strike some sort of settlement agreement, was still hopeful that all was about to be resolved, people familiar with the matter said. But by Sunday, the company was ready to escalate the fight. Moffitt let Wilson know in an email that night, "To be candid, we were disappointed by your response," he wrote. "You retraded again on various points and introduced new demands. We had held off filing our definitive proxy statement and first let it to shareholders in hopes that we could resolve the situation with a constructive settlement, but we will be issuing both. When Lululemon took those steps on Monday, it included a harsh critique of Wilson. The company accused him of moving the goalposts, living in the past, and putting the company at risk. The company also set its annual meeting and the proxy showdown for June 25th. Wilson issued a statement later Monday where he said the board didn't provide him with any details on where our disagreements lie right now. "I remain undeterred and willing to be constructive. There is no reason why we cannot reach a resolution to this fight quickly." And I think we'll do one more article in the business and finance section before we move on in the Wall Street Journal this morning. And this is an airline article. As I spin through here to find out, there it is. I knew I'd find it.
United Airlines.

expects rise in summer travelers. Article by Connor Hart. Inflation-weary consumers aren't giving up their summer vacations. United Airlines said Tuesday expects to serve around 53 million travelers this summer, about 3 million more than last year. The company said demand is particularly strong for destinations tied to once-in-a-lifetime moments, such as the total solar eclipse in Europe, as well as international soccer matches and major global concert tours. Bookings to destinations including Madrid, Barcelona, and Reykjavik are up more than 50% ahead of the August 12th total solar eclipse, United said. At the same time, the hordes of international consumers are planning to fly to North America to attend 2026 FIFA World Cup games. And U.S. consumers are going to Europe in droves to see Harry Styles live in concert on his Together Together tour in Amsterdam and London. Travel remains a priority, particularly for U.S. consumers, UBS analyst said. They know travel trends have moderated slightly from last year, likely due to higher jet fuel prices and other geopolitical concerns, though intentions are up relative to 2 years ago. With respect to spend, the survey results show that significantly more U.S. consumers expect to increase spend in the next 12 months, then spend less on their trips, the analyst said, referring to data collected in March and early April. United said that Memorial Day weekend, the unofficial start to the summer season, is expected to be one of the busiest travel periods, anticipating about 3.9 million passengers from May 21st to May 27th. Shares of the airline fell 3.7% on a down day for markets on Tuesday. We have a couple of articles in the front page of the Wall Street Journal this morning. Americans, AI rebellion grows, fed by energy costs and job losses. Public opinion soars. Well, public opinion sours at breakneck speed, creating headaches in fast-moving sector. Alika Biamith, Ram Kamoor, Catherine Blunt, and Lindsay Ellis. The only thing growing faster than the artificial intelligence industry might be Americans' negative feelings about it, as former Google chief executive Eric Schmidt saw on Friday. Delivering a commencement address at the University of Arizona, Schmidt told students the technological transformation wrought by artificial intelligence will be larger, faster, and more consequential than what came before. Like some other graduation speakers mentioning AI, Schmidt was met with boos. In one poll after another in recent weeks, respondents have overwhelmingly voiced concerns about AI, a challenge to claims by industry executives that technology would gain popularity by improving people's lives. Consumers' recent energy price jumps, exacerbated by the spread of data centers, workers fear widespread job losses. Parents worry about AI undermining education, harming children's mental health. In recent months, the wave of anger has brought protests, swayed election results, and spurred isolated acts of violence. In April, a 20-year-old Texas man allegedly threw a Molotov cocktail at OpenAI chief executive Sam Altman's house and made threats at the company's San Francisco headquarters, according to a federal complaint filed against him. A few days earlier, someone fired 13 shots at the front door of an Indianapolis councilman who had recently approved a data center. It's something I never thought would be imaginable, said Councilman Ron Gibson, who found a note saying, "No data centers," under his doormat. 2 days later, Gibson found a similar note saying, "F you." Pollsters and historians said the souring of public opinion is all but unprecedented in its speed. "I don't think I've ever seen something intensify this quickly," Gregory Ferenstein, who conducted a recent poll with researchers at Stanford University and the University of California, Berkeley, said of the backlash. The poll showed about 30% of Democrats think America should accelerate AI innovation as quickly as possible, compared with about half of Republicans and 77% of tech founders. Also unprecedented is the rapid rise of AI's anxiety salience as a public issue, one that is shaking up routine re-election races and scrambling partisan battle lines, political analysts said. After bubbling up in a handful of races last year, it has exploded onto the ballot across the country. Voters in Festus, Missouri, ousted four city council members a week
after they approved a $6 billion data center. Dozens of communities in states from Maine to Arizona are trying to ban new data centers. Some 360,000 Americans are in Facebook groups opposed to the facilities, roughly quadruple the number from December, figures from organizations fighting the AI build-out show. People just feel like they're under siege, says Senator Josh Hawley, Republican Missouri, who has proposed bills to impose new requirements on data centers and AI companies. AI has risen in importance most quickly among 39 political issues studied by polling firm Blue Rose Research in the past year, though it still trails priorities including the economy, immigration, and foreign policy. While AI rejectionism has put wind in the sails of some campaigns for AI companies and builders of the data centers that serve them, it is creating an acute crisis. Investors have staked tens of billions of dollars in capital on the ability of OpenAI, Anthropic, and other companies to get access to ever larger quantities of computing power, and they in turn have pledged much of that capital to fund data center construction. The companies are spending hundreds of millions of dollars in the midterm elections to help fight the backlash. But all over the country, community-level organizations have been succeeding in blocking data center projects. Local opposition blocked or delayed at least 48 projects valued at some $156 billion last year, according to Data Center Watch, an organization tracking the trend. A record of 20 were canceled in the first quarter of this year because of local backlash, figures from climate media outlet and data provider Heatmap show. Dozens more are currently facing similar obstacles on top of obstructions because of permitting snafus and equipment shortages. On Tuesday, Representative Nancy Mace, Republican, South Carolina, proposed a one-year moratorium on new data centers in South Carolina. A day earlier, Texas Agricultural Commissioner Sid Miller called for a ban on new hyperscale data center development in the state, citing concerns about the cost to farmers and strain on the power grid. As the poll numbers continue dropping, industry leaders and their allies wonder how much worse they can get and what it will take to turn them around. A string of high-profile layoff announcements in which executives have attributed steep job cuts to AI have furthered Americans' mistrust of the technology. Dylan Patel, CEO of AI infrastructure consulting firm SemiAnalysis, recently predicted there would be large-scale protests against OpenAI and Anthropic within a few months. People hate AI. AI is less popular than immigration and customs enforcement, he said on a podcast. A review of documents aggregated by AI upstart at Halcyon shows that thousands of people have expressed concerns about data center costs by filing sharply worded public comments and regulatory dockets as utilities across the country seek approval to power them. Nubisi Okeye, a Detroit-based advertising creative director and muralist, was one of them. He learned last year that his utility company had sought approval of a contract to power a data center that Oracle plans to build near Ann Arbor, Michigan. "We do not want any data centers, especially in Michigan," he wrote in a public comment. "Do not bring that here, ever." Okeye said in an interview that he opposes data centers for their impact on the environment, and he worries about the effect artificial intelligence might have on his opportunities as an artist. In Memphis, Tennessee, 31-year-old Justin Pearson is finding support by centering data center opposition in his Democratic campaign for Congress. Pearson has helped lead the fight against Elon Musk's XAI over a local data center. Big tech companies have promised to pay more for electricity that power data centers at the urging of President Trump, but executives said they needed a coordinated effort to highlight the benefit of the tax revenue data centers provide in the ways AI can improve daily life. Chris Lehane, OpenAI's chief global affairs officer, said doomers peddling worst-case scenarios, lingering anger at social media companies, and negative media coverage have fueled poor sentiment in the U.S. The company is focused on finding solutions to problems such as energy costs and children's safety, Lehane said. "We as an industry need to be a lot more calibrated in making the case as to why this is good for the country and good for the world."
And here's some couple of articles in the U.S. news section. A short article here. U.S. pending home sales rose in April, despite uncertainty. The number of homes going under contract in the U.S. rose in April, according to a monthly index. Here are the main takeaways from the National Association of Realtors report released Tuesday. The pending home sales index, a leading indicator of house sales based on contract signings, rose 1.4% on month to 74.8. Economists polled by the Wall Street Journal had forecast a 1% increase. Buyers are coming out with cautious optimism despite increasing economic uncertainty and a slight rise in mortgage rates, said NAR chief economist Dr. Lauren Jun. Demand will easily be even higher once mortgage rates retreat to the levels they were at earlier this year. Over the month, pending home sales rose 6.6% in the Northeast region and 3% in the Midwest. Pending home sales rose 0.4% in the West. Meanwhile, homes under contract fell 0.7% in the South. Sales increased year over year in the Midwest, South, and West. Sales decreased year over year in the Northeast. On year, pending home sales rose 3.2% nationwide, the NAR said. Historically low foreclosure sales imply minimal price discounts, and a majority of markets selling at a higher price from a year ago, Young said. Unless supply meaningfully increases, home price growth could outpace wage growth and further erode the home ownership rate. All efforts need to be focused on boosting housing supply. And on the main page, we'll go back there, I think, for one other article. Kind of a follow-up to the previous article, or related, I should say. Young buyers tap bank of mom and dad in tight home market. Article by Rachel Wolf. There's a lot to love about Jennifer Gross's new Phoenix home. The stucco four-bedroom with a clay-tiled roof has a three-car garage, overlooks a park, and comes with a brick-boarded pool and hot tub. It has arched entryways, floor-to-ceiling windows, and a second-story balcony. The best feature? Her dad bought it for her. After years of annual moves in search of lower rent, Gross had ended up with a roughly two-hour round-trip commute to work. Her father stepped in and offered to buy her house. She gratefully accepted. I save and I can afford a couch, but I can't afford a house, said Jennifer, adding that she has never accepted financial help from her parents before, aside from staying on their cell phone plan. What am I working for day after day? Buying a home has always been a milestone of financial independence. For some young Americans caught in the least affordable housing market in decades, it has become a family affair, strings attached. Jennifer's dad, Mark Gross, had a spending limit of $700,000 and one condition. She had to stay within 2 miles of him. The house they closed on last month was $625,000 and an 8-minute bike ride away. The mortgage is in her father's name, and Jennifer pays him $2,200 a month to cover a portion of the payments. He bought her sister, Jessica Locati, a house nearby a few months earlier, fulfilling their mother's dying wish that the family live close to each other. Face value there, there is immediate judgment. My dad bought me a house, Jennifer said. But he noted her family didn't grow up wealthy. The older generation saved and invested well, and are now in a position to help the younger generation. She recalls the emotional scene from My Big Fat Greek Wedding, in which the father, who owns a diner, buys his daughter the house next door as a wedding gift. This is the pinnacle of every sacrifice each generation has made to pay it forward to the next, Jennifer said. Other family members have helped younger generations buy their first home for decades. That financial support has tended to rise when the market of borrowing tightens, some data show. Buying a house with a parent's contribution can complicate family dynamics. Parents often want to weigh in on such a major investment. In Chicago, Amanda Megalanis,
parents helped with the down payment and co-signed the mortgage on the condo she closed on this month. Her dad followed the inspector around, rechecking every inch of the roughly 600-square-foot apartment and exclaiming proudly when he found a loose lock to add to the report. Megalanes called her mother to ask her to tell him to relax. Mostly, however, Megalanes was grateful to have her parents along for every listing appointment. They just know more. I hate to say it, the 27-year-old tech consultant said, adding that they had questions I never thought of about topics like HOAs. Amanda's mom, Mildred Megalanes, remembers buying a two-bedroom bungalow in Chicago with her husband for less than $100,000 in 1992. It did not feel impossible in the way it is today, said the 61-year-old IT worker who lives in Aurora, Illinois. She added that Amanda earns on her own around what they did combined back then. The family Chicago real estate agent William Sherman has had 10 clients whose parents have helped purchase their homes in the last year. The grocer's real estate agent in Phoenix, Shauna Perkins, has had 5. At wealth management firm A1TI Global, co-head of U.S. wealth planning Brittany Cook said her clients are more apt to ask about buying and then actual buy homes for their kids than they were in the past. Many are giving cash or short-term loans up front so that their kids can make their efforts more competitive. Cook attributes the shift to increased housing market competition, but also because wealth has grown, and people want their kids to enjoy it before their death. Americans age 55 and over now hold the bulk of the nation's wealth and are living longer. Many are passing on at least some of that wealth to their heirs now. Though real estate professionals said they are seeing more cases of home buying as a family affair, the data is murkier. There are a number of ways that parents and sometimes grandparents can help younger family members buy a home. A cash down payment is a gift, a family loan, co-signing on a mortgage, buying the house outright, or inheritance. Nobody measures all of them. The share of 25 to 34-year-old first-time home buyers with a co-borrower, 55 or older, rose to 2.5% in the first quarter of 2023, up from 0.6% in 2000, according to government-sponsored mortgage buyer Freddie Mac. Surveys from the National Association of Realtors show 22% of first-time buyers used a gift or a loan from family or friends to help with a down payment in 2025, down from a peak of 36% in 2010, after the housing crash and implementation of the first-time buyer tax credit. The organization attributes the decline partly to first-time purchasers who are buying later in life and accumulating more of their own savings. The share who tap an inheritance has increased, however, to an all-time high of 8% in 2025. The data doesn't capture co-signers or gift purchases. Redfin found a November 2025 survey that 26% of Americans age 18 to 44 used family money to help fund their down payment. There is no other way for you to get into the housing market, so now you need parental help more than ever, said Redfin chief economist Daryl Fairweather, referring to those priced out by the combination of high mortgage rates and high prices. In Savannah, Georgia, Jessica and James Torrance knew their days of squeezing their three kids into a 900-square-foot apartment were numbered. James is a self-employed truck driver, and Jessica is a stay-at-home mom. But after looking at the homes they could afford in their budget, which topped out at $250,000, they figured they would just move to a bigger rental until James's mom stepped in. She had already been coming along to listing appointments and was equally unimpressed by the dilapidated options in struggling school districts available in the 200,000s. So she started sending couples listing in the 300,000s saying she would help. The couple still felt as though the decision was theirs, but that didn't stop Jessica from being able to tell immediately by her mother-in-law's facial expressions whether she liked the house or not. You are so grateful if somebody wants to give you money, but you also don't want to ask for too much, said Jessica, 29. If somebody is offering to buy you a house, you need to take their input. That's just how it goes. Her mother-in-law ended up contributing $155,000 to the four-bedroom they bought for $375,000, keeping their mortgage around $1,900. Never in a million years would we have been able to do this on our own.
Jessica said. Stephen Gossett, who helps run the Charlotte, North Carolina offices for real estate brokerage Howard Hanna, has been encouraging her team of almost 400 real estate agents to involve clients' parents in the first-time home buying process. She has been frustrated to watch the average age of first-time buyers tick higher and thinks that parents are doing their kids a disservice by waiting to pass on wealth until they die. Then she realized, I need to practice what I preach. Gossett bought a $430,000 three-bedroom ranch for her 20-year-old daughter, Ava, in Wilmington, North Carolina, where Ava is an incoming junior at the University of North Carolina. The idea is for Ava to start contributing to the mortgage once she graduates. So far, Ava said her favorite part of home ownership has been having a better place to hang out with her friends than in between the lofted beds in someone's dorm. We have to keep these, help these kids to be able to have a leg up in life, Gossett said, because they won't be able to do it on their own. Jessica and James Torrance with one of their three children. Oh, I'm sorry, that's describing a picture at the top of the page. I think we can have, we might have time for one more portion of an article here before we turn it over at 9 o'clock. And this is from the opinion pages of today's Wall Street Journal. A housing bill to hurt housing. Anyone who buys a home without an inspection is asking for trouble. Yet that's essentially what the Trump administration wants Congress to do by passing housing legislation so Republicans can claim a victory on affordability. The House on Wednesday will vote on legislation that makes partial repairs to a ramshackle housing bill the Senate passed this spring. But even with the piecemeal fixes, the legislation's ban on institutional investors buying single-family rental homes will harm housing investment and lead to unintended consequences. Under the Senate bill, investors that own 350 or more homes would be prohibited from acquiring new rental properties with limited exceptions, namely buying them from other large institutional investors or building with the express purpose of renting them out. Even then, investors would have to sell homes they acquire after 7 years. This isn't often enough time to recoup investment. Investors would have to evict renters to sell the homes. Construction on built-to-rent projects stalled after the Senate bill passed amid uncertainty that the developments could be effectively banned. Enter House Republicans, who have tried to patch the Senate's worst flaws. The House bill would eliminate the 7-year divestment requirement, which would save built-to-rent programs, as well as add minor exemptions to the acquisition ban. Over the last decade, large investors have renovated some 300,000 distressed homes to rent out. The bill would make it harder to do so, while at the same time providing grants to local governments to award to low-income homeowners to repair dilapidated homes. Why would Republicans want to replace private capital with government management? And folks, we've reached the end of our hour with the Wall Street Journal. I'm Steve, and it's been my pleasure to read the Wall Street Journal for you today. Have a wonderful day and stay cool.

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1: This is Ann reading from the Washington Post on Wednesday, May 20th. Trump legal deal draws bipartisan scrutiny as it expands to end IRS audits. By Jeremy Roebuck. Trump administration officials confronted bipartisan skepticism Tuesday of their deal to resolve President Donald Trump's legal claims against the government as lawmakers panned its $1.8 billion fund to compensate targets of weaponized justice and questioned a newly revealed provision that could carry significant financial benefits to the president and his family. A one-page addendum to the deal posted Tuesday to the Justice Department's website said the IRS would be forever barred and precluded from pursuing unpaid tax claims against Trump, members of his family, or his businesses that arose before the settlement being reached. It was not immediately clear whether the IRS had any open tax audits of the president or his relatives, and the Treasury Department did not respond to requests for comment on that question, but Trump has often complained that he has been the subject of punishing years-long tax inquiries before his years in the White House. While administration officials have said Trump and his family are barred from receiving direct payments from the $1.8 billion compensation fund, ending any pending tax investigations could benefit them personally. The new provision to the settlement, which resolved a lawsuit Trump, his two eldest sons, and his family business filed against the agency in January over the leak by a contractor of their confidential tax returns, was dated Tuesday and signed by Acting Attorney General Todd Blanche. A spokesperson for the Justice Department described the new element as a customary part of most legal settlements, releasing both parties from any claims they might have against each other. She stressed that it did not prevent the IRS from auditing or pursuing unpaid tax claims against the Trumps for future tax years. Typically, though, such releases are limited to claims arising from matters central to the litigation being settled and do not restrict the parties from pursuing potentially unrelated claims, in this case, audits of the Trump's past returns. President Trump, his family, supporters, and countless other America First patriots were illegally targeted by the Democrat-led law enforcement agencies, including the Department of Justice and the IRS, a spokesman for Trump's legal team said in a statement Tuesday. But that explanation did little to quell outrage on Capitol Hill, as Democrats pledged investigations of the agreement and sharply questioned who would ultimately benefit from the taxpayer-backed fund for those who, like Trump, claimed they were victims of a politicized justice system. That is pure theft of public funds, and rewarding individuals who committed crimes is obscene, Senator Chris Van Hollen, Democrat Maryland, said during a hearing Tuesday of the Senate Appropriations Committee. Every American can see through this illegal, corrupt, self-dealing scheme. Some top Republicans also expressed skepticism. I think that there are and will be, continue to be, a lot of questions around that the administration is going to have to answer, Senate Majority Leader John Thune, Republican South Dakota, told reporters Tuesday. Blanche, who appeared Tuesday before the Senate Appropriations Committee in support of the Justice Department's 2027 budget request, spent most of the hearing fending off accusations of self-dealing from Democrats and pushing back against their characterization of the settlement as an outrageous, unprecedented slush fund designed to reward Trump and his allies. He acknowledged the unusual nature of the compensation fund, but insisted it was not unprecedented. Blanche maintained that awards would not be decided based on party affiliation and pledged full transparency on reporting how the money is distributed and to whom. There is no limitation whether you're Hunter Biden, Blanche said, referring to former President Joe Biden's son, who was convicted of tax fraud and a firearms offense during the Biden administration, only to be pardoned during his father's final days in office, or whether you're another individual who believed they were a victim of weaponization. They can all apply for this fund. Blanche reiterated that the president and his family are exempt from payouts, but he refused to commit that donors to Trump's political campaign or those who were convicted of violent attacks on police during the January 6, 2021 attack on the U.S. Capitol would also be excluded. His attempts at reassurance failed to satisfy lawmakers alarmed by the fact that the agreement establishing the fund gives Blanche nearly full control to appoint the five-member committee that will disperse the awards. Only broadly lays out the criteria on which claims will be evaluated and leaves open the possibility that fund payments could be kept confidential. Blanche was not asked during the hearing about the new provision limiting IRS audits of Trump, which had not been made public at the time of his testimony. This is corruption that has never been more blatant or more widespread, said Senator Patty Murray Washington, the committee's top Democrat. What is happening is you write the check, Trump and his cronies cash it. American taxpayers who are already being whacked with high prices are going to foot the bill. Vice President J.D. Vance also found himself fielding critical questions about the proposal at a White House press briefing on Tuesday. This is about compensating Americans for the lawfare that we saw during the Biden administration, he said. The people that would get the money are people, some of whom have been prosecuted completely disproportionate to any crime they've ever committed. He cited the case of Tina Peters, the former Mesa County clerk, who was convicted on charges tied to efforts to undermine the results of the 2020 election and sentenced to prison, only to be granted clemency by Colorado Governor Jared Polis, Democrat, last week. Vance said she could be a possible candidate for an award from the fund. The charges she faced were for state offenses, were upheld by appeals courts, and were prosecuted by a Republican district attorney. I'm not committing to giving anybody money or committing to giving no one money, Vance said. What I'm committing to is a legal process to review these claims and to make sure that people who are mistreated by their government get a little bit of compensation. Trump's suit sought damages over IRS contractor Charles Littlejohn's theft of the Trump family's confidential tax returns and his decision to leak them to the media. Littlejohn pleaded guilty and was sentenced to 5 years in prison in 2024. In addition, the settlement agreement also resolved two pending claims filed in Trump's years out of the White House. The first involved damages he said he incurred as part of a 2022 FBI raid on his Mar-a-Lago estate during an investigation into his alleged retention of classified documents. The second centered on the federal probe into Russian interference in his 2016 presidential campaign. Legal experts and ethics watchdogs have also questioned how the deal came together, calling it a product of potentially collusive litigation. The settlement was struck outside of court and without a federal judge's approval. Both Trump's personal lawyers and Justice Department lawyers who negotiated the deal on behalf of the government all ultimately report to him. Government attorneys made no effort to try to fight the IRS lawsuit in court and had not yet even formally entered appearances in the case before the announcement of the settlement Monday. The Treasury Department's top lawyer resigned the same day the deal was announced, though he did not respond to requests for comment Tuesday on the reasons behind that decision. Complicating matters further, Blanche, before joining the Justice Department last year, personally represented Trump in some of the matters central to the claims resolved Monday, including the classified documents probe. That prompted some Democrats on Tuesday to question why he had not recused himself from the negotiations with Trump's current legal team. "The record is crystal clear," Van Hollen told Blanche during the Senate hearing. "You are still acting as the president's personal lawyer, not acting as the attorney general." Blanche, visibly peeved, shot back, "I'm acting as the attorney general, okay?" Senator Bill Cassidy, Republican Louisiana, told reporters that he believed that elements of the deal should have been put before Congress, not decided by fiat by Trump's executive branch appointees. "I don't actually see any legal precedent for the settlement," said Cassidy, who lost a bruising primary reelection fight last week after Trump targeted him for defeat. "We are a nation of laws. You can't just make things up whole piece," he said, adding, "It is as if somebody sued themselves and agreed upon a settlement with themselves that's going to be funded by the rest of us." Stanley Woodward, the Justice Department's number three official and one of the attorneys to sign off on the agreement, said Americans should be ecstatic about the deal and what he described as its agreement toward greater accountability. "I think it's way, way, way too early," he told reporters Tuesday, "for us to rush to judgment on whether this was a good or bad idea, to describe it as a slush fund, or really even criticize it." A ship's crew risked the Strait of Hormuz. They met with a hail of bullets. By Sammy Westfall. Before chancing the treacherous waters of the Strait of Hormuz, the all-Filipino crew of 23 had been stranded at anchor for more than a month in the Persian Gulf as the U.S. and Israel waged war against Iran. The crew members had huddled on the cargo ship's bridge to cast a final vote. Should they risk the perilous six-hour journey made treacherous by mines and Iranian attacks? Although the path was closed to most international traffic, there was no way out but through. Their worst fears came to pass. As the vessel navigated the Strait of Hormuz, it met with a hail of bullets that shattered windows and pockmarked it with dents. The crew scattered for cover, caught up in the ripple effect of a conflict in which they had no part. The gunfire appeared to come from small Iranian boats. Before each of the five votes the sailors wound up holding ahead of their passage, the captain printed and handed out copies of letters from the Greek shipping company managing the vessel, urging them in increasingly strident terms to go for it and expressing what sailors, some paid as little as a few hundred dollars a month, described as great disappointment at their refusal, according to two seafarers who took part. The pros, they were being offered an additional 2 months' pay to take the risk, were already sitting off the coast of a war zone and wanted to avoid being blacklisted by their company or in the industry. The company assured them that permission from Iran would be squared away despite previous attacks on a ship that had been cleared. "We get out of here, and after that, no more overthinking, no more fear, no more sleepless nights," one seafarer said. "The cons, we might get blown up by a rocket," he said, "or something like that." In reporting this story, the Washington Post spoke with two sailors on the ship, along with another who passed through the strait on a different vessel around the same time. The sailors, who remain at sea, spoke on the condition of anonymity for fear of retribution. The Post also reviewed photos, videos, and correspondence from the ship. The shipping company, along with others operating in the area, did not respond to a request for comment on the attack or the decision to send the crew through the Strait of Hormuz. Iran's UN delegation in New York did not respond to a request for comment on Iranian attacks on ships in the strait. Four times the sailors voted no, apologizing to the company for any inconvenience. They were still too afraid. A few began changing their minds. Still, the captain held firm. If one says no, we all say no, he said. In the sailors' fifth vote in late March, it was like a domino effect of yeses, one said. The two men said they voted to go through the strait under pressure. A few days after the U.S. and Iran announced a temporary ceasefire on April 7th, with assurance that proper permission had been granted, they set off. Two skiffs carrying three or so people each soon began to tail the ship, the two seafarers said. A crew member, looking through binoculars, shouted, "Get down! There's a gun!" One seafarer described hearing a chipping hammer, ding, ding, ding, ding. At first, he thought it was on the ship construction, but radios paged news of the attack through the ship. The gunfire was on and off for more than 20 minutes, seafarers said. "Too many bullets, too many sounds," one of them said. A bullet flew through the bridge's window, missing someone by a few feet as he crouched low to send a distress signal call. Panicked crew members hid behind a metal door. The Post reviewed photos and videos of the attack and the aftermath. After the attack, the crew found at least 9 dents from the bullets on the ship, and 2 windows were shot. The crew made it out safely and is heading back to South America, potentially to do the whole thing over again. One of the crew members said he believes the shots were a warning signal by Iranian naval authorities because the ship went slightly off the authorized passage plan, shallower lanes closer to the shore than usual. But shooting through windows into the ship's occupied bridge is hardly the typical warning. Before the shooting began, someone on the skiff showed his gun and signaled a crew member to run inside, one said. "I guess they're just sending a signal that we are doing the wrong way. I don't know." He had been scared of rockets, mines, but luckily it's only bullets, the seafarer said. Throughout the war, fellow crew members chose to sleep on the floor near the door, closer to the ship's center, in case of a strike. Others had packed go bags with food and passports. Some wore life jackets. They prayed together out loud. 11 erratic weeks of the Strait of Hormuz effectively closing and reopening only to close again has brought chaos to the stock market and oil prices. But nobody is more affected by the constant whiplash than the more than 20,000 sailors stranded in the Persian Gulf with the choke point of the strait as their only exit. Some among the relative trickle of ships that have attempted to pass the vital waterway through which one-fifth of global oil shipments ordinarily pass, have faced attacks by drones and missiles, gunboat fire, seizures, and the threat of Iranian mines. More than 24 ships have been attacked attempting to run the gauntlet to and from the Gulf, according to UK Maritime Trade Operations, which monitors the waters. The attack described in this story has not been previously reported. Companies may choose not to share such details to keep their ships crewed. At least 11 seafarers have been killed in incidents in the Middle East since the war began, according to the International Maritime Organization, including 3 Thai sailors killed in an Iranian strike on the Thai-flagged Mayuri Nari as it passed Hormuz on March 11th. On May 5th, an attack wounded 8 on a French cargo ship. Tides change all the time at anchor, so stranded seafarers living in close quarters with dozens of others have spent 2 months unable to disembark and running routines, but you're not really getting anywhere, said Stephen Cotton, General Secretary of the International Transport Workers Federation. A third sailor aboard a different ship told the Post that he was stranded in the Gulf on a livestock vessel with more than 60 other seafarers from the Philippines for 75 days. The livestock were offloaded. His vessel could produce fresh water, and they caught fish to supplement dwindling provisions, he said. This week they finally made it through. The ITF has received more than 2,000 inquiries from seafarers about the Hormuz crisis, according to Cotton. They're asking, what extra pay am I entitled to in a war zone? What if our ship is running out of food or medicine? Can I leave this boat and go home? Under their collective agreement, covered seafarers in designated danger zone receive double pay and have the right to refuse to sail. But asking to be repatriated proves to be logistically difficult when ships require a minimum crew to run safely, even at anchor. Sailors also worry one refusal means being blacklisted from future voyages. Many seafarers, desperate to provide for families back home, including in the Philippines, which sends more than 500,000 people to work on ships globally, are up for the gamble. One of the seafarers aboard the attack ship told the Post that a crew member joked about wanting a rocket to hit their ship so they could get benefits, to which he responded, "Are you insane? Lives are lost during those attacks." At least 8 mariners, most of them Filipinos, were killed in attacks on commercial shipping by Yemen's Houthi rebels during the war in Gaza. Hans Chester Galuno, who worked on the deck department of the bulk carrier Minoan Glory, had been docked at an Iranian port for 2 weeks, waiting to discharge its cargo of corn from Brazil when the U.S.-Israeli campaign against Iran began. While stranded, the crew limited time outside, except for such necessary tasks as checking the ropes and watchkeeping, where Galuno said he saw missiles from land going up, up, up in the sky. The crew members hardly hesitated when their company said they could traverse the strait on April 1st. They wanted to go out and sail because we are scared inside there, Galuno said. En route, he said, he saw at least 3 vessels that had been damaged by drones and missiles. Their joy swelled as they neared the strait's exit, and sailors were ready with an A4 piece of paper stuck onto the back of a binder, a makeshift plaque, for picture-taking. In printed out faux stencil font, it read, "I was in Strait of Hormuz, the Gate of Tears." Crew members posted with the sign, flashing thumbs up, V's for peace, and rock on gestures, or putting their hands in the prayer position. Some pretended to look through binoculars. Galuno said he knows that the Gate of Tears is actually the name of a different strait, the historically treacherous Bab el-Mandeb, but the crew liked the sound of it nonetheless. Once through, the sailors celebrated with a cookout, breaking out their grill. Filipino vibes dancing, so that we feel happy, he said. The food was a mix of Filipino barbecue, pork and fish, and Persian kebab and biryani. They sang karaoke, too, settling on Under the Same Sun by the German rock band Scorpions as their anthem of the moment, because all seafarers sail under one sky, he said. "Why can't we stop the fight? 'Cause we all live under the same sun," the men sang as they left the Strait of Hormuz in their wake. Imam blames anti-Muslim rhetoric for Santiago attack. This is what we get. By Michelle Bornstein and N. Kirkpatrick. Religious leaders from across the country are warning that a deadly shooting at a San Diego Islamic center, the latest in a string of attacks against houses of worship, reflects the escalating rhetoric against Muslims and other religious groups. This tragedy is a painful reminder that Islamophobia and religious bigotry continue to endanger lives and undermine the safety and rights of minority communities, said a statement from the Indian American Muslim Council. "We urge political leaders, law enforcement, and civil society to confront anti-Muslim hatred with the seriousness it demands and to ensure that all communities are able to worship in peace and security." Monday's fatal shooting of 3 men at the Islamic Center of Santiago also brought a spotlight to the issue of public funding for security at religious institutions. Hundreds of clergy were on Capitol Hill Tuesday as a bill was filed in the Senate to provide $1 billion in additional funding for such security. San Diego police said the 2 teenage suspects in Monday's attack were radicalized online. In one of their vehicles, the FBI found writings and various ideologies outlining religious and racial beliefs of how the world they envisioned should look. The two were found dead nearby shortly after the attack. When elected officials, when the media tried to dehumanize a community, this is the result, Imam Taha Hassani, the center's director, said in an interview with the Washington Post. When we don't watch what we say about one another as Americans, this is what we get. Multiple Republican members of Congress, along with prominent social influencers, this year have made Islamophobic public statements. Muslims don't belong in American society. Pluralism is a lie, Representative Andrew Ogles, Tennessee, posted on X in March. In February, Representative Randy Fine, Florida, posted on the same platform, "If they force us to choose, the choice between dogs and Muslims is not a difficult one." Senator Tommy Tuberville, Alabama, said on the Senate floor in January that radical Muslims are coming to the United States with the intent to destroy the West. "The enemy is now inside the gates," he said. His spokesperson, Malloy Bount Jaspers, said Tuesday that Tuberville stands by his comments. The offices of Fine and Ogles did not respond to requests for comment. Muslim leaders said Tuesday that the attack in San Diego did not occur in a vacuum. It is a direct result of a polarizing political climate in which elected leaders, including members of Congress, as recently as last week, have normalized the hatred of Muslims in rhetoric and policies. Hateful speech from the halls of Congress does not stay in Washington, D.C. It travels. Yesterday, it arrived at a school full of children, the group of local and national leaders said in a statement. The day before the San Diego attack, thousands attended a White House-led religious festival on the National Mall, in which dozens of speakers repeated that, in their view, the United States was founded as a Christian nation and must remain so. Religious scholars said the event, headlined by President Donald Trump and members of his cabinet, was unprecedented in modern U.S. history and did not reflect the goal of America's founders to bar the government from being tied to one faith. Some who attended said they believe the country is in a kind of spiritual battle against Islam. The fact that today the God of Yahweh is confused with the God of Allah, those are every different, said Lara Lynn Riverwind, a former ambassador of the Georgia tribe of Eastern Cherokee, using a name for God from the Old Testament that Jews consider unpronounceable and do not speak aloud. She and her husband described their faith as a mix of native beliefs and what they called Judeo-Christianity. At a White House briefing Tuesday, Vice President J.D. Vance called the San Diego attack reprehensible. He then tied his reaction to the theme echoed at the Sunday festival, what he called America's Christian character. "The attack was especially egregious," he said, "because one of the fundamental American rights that I think came from our Christian heritage as a civilization is the idea that we respect people's religious freedom, in part because we respect them as human beings, but also because we respect their right to find their own pathway to God." Committing violence in the name of religion, Vance said, is a fundamental violation of the laws of God. Bishop Michael Pham of San Diego said the Islamic Center in San Diego has been a longtime partner in our collaborative work for justice, especially in accompanying immigrants. "An attack on one faith community is an attack on the sacred dignity of all human life," Pham's statement said. Several other houses of worship and schools from different faith communities have also faced violent attacks over the last year. In March, an armed man rammed a truck into a Detroit-area synagogue before exchanging gunfire with security guards and starting a fire that caused significant damage. The FBI said he was motivated in his attack on Temple Israel by Hezbollah's militant ideology. Last fall, four people were killed and nine more wounded when a man in Michigan drove a truck into a Church of Jesus Christ of Latter-day Saints building and set its chapel on fire. The FBI said he had anti-religious beliefs against the Mormon religious community. Last summer, two children were killed and several others were injured in a shooting during Mass at the Church of the Annunciation, a Catholic parish and school in Minneapolis. The shooter, who authorities say died of a self-inflicted gunshot, was a former student at the parish's school. The threat facing religious communities in America is real, urgent, and growing, said a statement by a Jewish Federation of North America. No one should ever fear for their safety while gathering in prayer, community, or worship. Jewish groups were in D.C. on Tuesday to support a bill filed by Senators James Lankford, Republican, Oklahoma, and Jackie Rosen, Democrat, Nevada. It would provide $1 billion in security funding for religious institutions, on top of the $750 million a bipartisan group of lawmakers requested from Congress last month. Hassan said his mosque had been approved for DHS security funding multiple times. Many in the 100,000-member Muslim community in San Diego are immigrants and refugees coming from around the world, Hassan said, adding that many had fled violence and civil war. San Diego, he said, is like the rest of the nation in terms of experiencing spikes in recent years in Islamophobia and hatred. We had several times attempts to vandalize the building. We have received hate mail, hate phone calls, messages. But the tragedy today was unbelievable, he said. No one whatsoever thought about something at this scale. To me, it's like a dream. I can't believe

longtime allies against the United States, but also uneasy neighbors. China's economic and political might on the world stage continues to grow, while Putin appears to be in one of the weakest positions since he ordered the full-scale invasion of Ukraine in February 2022, Western officials and analysts said. The Russian economy is faltering, and punitive sanctions are increasing Moscow's dependency on Beijing. Meanwhile, there is distrust beneath the surface, with at least one possible espionage case simmering in Russia. Beijing is now a futuristic capital, showcasing China's ambitions in AI, robotics, and renewable energy. Meanwhile, Moscow and its surrounding region came under a fierce Ukrainian drone attack over the weekend, and the annual Victory Day celebrations were scaled back because of security fears. At a trade exhibition heralding Russian-Chinese economic ties in Harbin, a city in northeast China that was once under Russian rule, Russian Deputy Prime Minister Yuri Tritnev could not disguise his dismay at the gap in the two countries' capabilities. "When I saw that we only had honey and crabs while our friends had drones and robots, I must admit I was a bit upset," Tritnev, who is also Putin's special envoy to Russia's Far East, told reporters at the event. The bilateral relationship that Russia touted 4 years ago as a no-limits friendship, a partnership that would challenge U.S. hegemony and shape a new multipolar world order, increasingly shows Moscow on the back foot. The back-to-back visits by Trump and Putin, leaders who control the world's largest nuclear arsenals, served only to highlight that Xi is now the power player to be reckoned with and courted, and that Putin is the junior partner in Russia-China relations. Russia is heavily dependent on Chinese purchases of Russian energy and supplies of Chinese components to sustain its war against Ukraine. China is the only country that can ignore sanctions against Russia because they have their own leverage over the U.S. through rare earth supplies and magnets, said Alexander Gabuev, director of the Carnegie Eurasia Russia Center. Xi is in a very powerful position in the relationship and overall. "When we are talking about Russia, China's leverage has grown," Gabuev added. "It has so many more options apart from Russia, and this is exacerbated by the war." The last few weeks have been particularly difficult for Putin, as polls published by Russia's main state pollster, VCIOM, showed his approval ratings dropping to their lowest level since the invasion of Ukraine, with the public voicing increasing fatigue over the war, which is in its fifth year. Russian military advances have slowed to a halt, and in some cases, Moscow's forces have lost ground. While casualties continue to mount, Russian citizens are also increasingly frustrated about the economy and new restrictions on internet access. The weekend drone strikes killed at least three people in the Moscow region and hit the entrance to a key oil refinery, as well as causing damage in one of the main airports. Even as sanctions have forced Russia to turn to China for vital weaponry components, Beijing also has become the main source of supplies for Ukraine's drone industry, helping drive a huge ramp-up in production over the past year, analysts and a Ukrainian official said. De facto, China is the main supplier of components for Russia and for Ukraine for many Ukrainian systems, said a Russian academic close to senior Russian diplomats, speaking on the condition of anonymity to discuss sensitive geopolitics. This topic is also important for the Russian side, and probably Putin wants them to sell more to Russia and less to Ukraine, the academic said. But it's not clear whether this aim can be reached, since China will say it's private business. Gabuev put it more bluntly, "I don't think Putin is in a position to tell Xi what to do," Gabuev said, adding that Xi has all the cards. Beijing's assistance to Kyiv, he noted, provides an answer when European nations complain about China's support for Russia.
Russia has also relied on China for increased purchases of Russian energy, particularly since the beginning of the year, amid Western efforts to further crack down on the Russian oil

0: sector. Russian oil supplies to China surged 31% in the first quarter of 2026, according to Chinese customs data, and Russia is already one of China's biggest suppliers of gas. The Kremlin is hoping Iran's closure of the Strait of Hormuz, a vital choke point for global oil and gas shipments, in response to the U.S.-Israeli war against it, will persuade China to finally approve a long-standing Russian proposal to build a Power of Siberia 2 pipeline carrying 50 billion cubic meters of gas into China annually as part of efforts to replace the huge market for gas that Russia lost in Europe because of sanctions over the Ukraine war. Five efforts by Moscow in 4 years have failed to yield an agreement as Beijing sought to maintain a high degree of diversification of gas supplies. But analysts said the crisis in global energy markets might finally persuade China to go forward with the project, though Beijing was also likely to demand that Russia reduce gas prices. Some members of the Russian elite said they are concerned about Russia's growing dependency. China is not a friend or an ally. It is Putin's senior partner, said Ilya Ramezlow, a former Kremlin lawyer who recently emerged as a vocal opponent of the Putin regime. China is selling drones and components to Ukraine as well as Russia and is extracting benefits from the war, Ramezlow said, while forcing Russia to accept gas prices much lower than what it received from Europe. He added, Putin has no room for maneuver. China is keeping Russia as a secondary partner. This dependency will become ever greater as long as the war continues. Others have expressed frustration at Russia's glaring technological backwardness, exacerbated by sanctions and the war compared with China. Meanwhile, many members of Russia's Federal Security Service, or FSB, remain highly distrustful of China, which shares a more than 2,600-mile-long border with Russia, Western officials and analysts said. There have been dozens of cases of Russians charged with espionage for China every year, but Russia has avoided making them public so as not to ruffle relations with Beijing, apart from a brief period around 2020 to 2022 during which several cases were revealed, Gabuev said. In 2020, the head of Russia's Arctic Academy of Science, Valery Mitko, was charged with state treason on behalf of China. Russian state news agencies quoted an informed source as saying Mitko was alleged to have handed over classified materials in the field of hydroacoustics and ways of detecting submarines. In 2022, Dmitry Kolker, the head of the Quantum Optical Technology Laboratory at the Novosibirsk State University in Siberia, was charged with state treason. Kolker's son told reporters that his father had been charged with handing state secrets to China and denied he had done so. Western officials speaking on the condition of anonymity to discuss sensitive matters suggested that at least one other such case was ongoing amid widespread distrust of China and the Russian security services, which see the rising power next door as a long-term threat. For now, worry about reliance on China has been pushed into the background by Putin as he emphasizes his partnership with Xi. China, for its part, has expressed concern over the recent spread of a virulent strain of foot and mouth disease from Russia into bordering areas in China. China has not publicly blamed Russia, but China's Ministry of Agriculture and Rural Affairs has confirmed outbreaks in the northwestern Xinjiang region and in Gansu province. Some Russians are hoping that Xi may persuade Putin to end the war in Ukraine. Openness is needed and conflicts need to be ended both in Ukraine and in the Middle East for the stability of world trade, which for China is more important than the strengthening of influence in Russia, which is strong in any case, a Russian official said, speaking on the condition of anonymity to discuss sensitive matters. Millions expected to lose Affordable Care Act coverage as costs spike, by Christopher Rowland. The affordability crisis for many people who have health insurance under the Affordable Care Act came into sharper focus Tuesday with a news analysis projecting that higher premiums will cause millions more people to lose insurance this year. Another sign of economic distress, average deductibles for policyholders are now the highest ever, a result of people switching to the exchange's cheapest bronze plans in response to premium hikes, according to the report released Tuesday by KFF, a health policy research organization. With greater migration to bronze plans, the average deductible for ACA recipients rose more than $1,000 a year to $3,786, the KFF analysis found. There are two ways that people are losing coverage. First, premium increases prevented some from signing up during last year's open enrollment period. Now, millions who did sign up can no longer afford the premiums. It will lose coverage for failing to pay. The impacts are a result of a deadlock in Congress last year over COVID-era ACA subsidies set to expire starting this year. Republicans, who hold majorities in the House and the Senate, refused to extend the subsidies for 2026 despite months of wrangling and a 43-day government shutdown. With premiums rising as much as 100% for some, about 1 million people opted out of coverage for 2026 during last year's open enrollment period. The KFF analysis says attrition for failing to pay could grow throughout the year by up to 4 million more. In all, active enrollment could fall from 22.3 million in 2025 to about 17.5 million in 2026, KFF said, citing a report by Wakely Consulting Group. Enrollment declines were predicted last year by the Congressional Budget Office as bills to extend the special subsidies were debated. As 2026 began, the most dire forecast did not immediately materialize, but analysts say the impact will unfold as people stop paying premiums over time. Some people drop coverage altogether. Other people are paying the higher premiums to keep their plans, and other people are dropping down to a plan that is kind of bare bones and has a high deductible, said Cynthia Cox, a KFF vice president and the director of KFF's program on the ACA. The combination of all that is people are experiencing big cost increases, she said. People with no insurance or high deductibles are taking on more risk because of the high costs. On one side of the coin, people are not getting the care they need because they cannot afford it, she said. On the other side are people still needing care they cannot avoid, emergency care or hospitalization where they go into medical debt. The state with the biggest decline in enrollment as of the beginning of the year was North Carolina, which dropped about 214,000 people, or 22%, according to North Carolina Health News, which cited data from the Centers for Medicare and Medicaid Services. The storm is here, and that's true across the country. It's only going to intensify in the coming months as people can't afford their premiums and they drop coverage, said Jonathan Oberlander, a professor of health policy at University of North Carolina at Chapel Hill. As costs rise and people across the country lose insurance, Democrats are using the ACA premium hikes against Republican House members in some of the tightest midterm races, covering districts in New York, Pennsylvania, Michigan, Wisconsin, Iowa, and California. In Arizona, another state that experienced a large decline in ACA enrollment to start the year, the progressive group Protect Our Care has targeted Representative David Schweikert, Republican, who is running in the GOP primary for governor, leaving open his seat representing Scottsdale and other parts of Metro Phoenix. The district is rated a toss-up by the Cook Political Report. Schweikert's office did not respond to a request for comment. A rise in uninsured people also will be fueled by mandatory eligibility verifications and work requirements for Medicaid that were part of President Donald Trump's One Big Beautiful Bill, Oberlander said. Beyond the financial and health burdens for people who are uninsured, he said the double whammy of ACA and Medicaid reductions will have a big impact on some of the largest employers in local communities, health systems. Healthcare is a major industry in North Carolina and beyond, he said. There are major economic implications and political implications. Why this Ebola outbreak will be so difficult to contain, by Lena Sun and Lauren Weber. Public authorities and experts warn that the world is confronting a dangerous convergence of factors that could make the latest Ebola outbreak extraordinarily difficult to contain, a fast-moving epidemic in a conflict-ridden region involving a strain with no approved vaccine at a moment when the global health infrastructure built after past Ebola crisis has been weakened by funding cuts and political upheaval. This concern comes as the United States on Monday tightened entry rules for some travelers and disclosed that an American infected with the deadly disease was flown to Germany for treatment. The outbreak is suspected to be linked to 130 deaths and more than 500 infections in Democratic Republic of Congo as of Tuesday, with two confirmed cases in Uganda. The World Health Organization declared an international public health emergency in those two nations over the weekend. I did not do this lightly, WHO Chief Tedros Adhanom Ghebreyesus said, speaking Tuesday before the World Health Assembly in Geneva. He added that he is deeply concerned about the scale and speed of the epidemic and would convene the WHO's Emergency Committee for recommendations. Experts warn the toll is likely to rise sharply in the coming weeks as investigators continue tracing infections across the region. The suspected death toll has already topped previous outbreaks of this particular strain of Ebola, the Bundibugyo virus, which has 25% to 50% case fatality rate. In past outbreaks, the world learned of cases gradually before numbers mounted, said Craig Spencer, an emergency physician who contracted Ebola while treating patients in Guinea during the 2014 West Africa epidemic. It is problematic that hundreds of suspected infections spread through direct contact with blood or bodily fluids had already occurred before the outbreak was recognized. What has me worried is that we learned way too much, way too quickly, for this to be anything but bad, Spencer said. Diodone Losa, a resident of the affected Ituri region in Congo, said he knew five people who had died of Ebola and that their deaths had brought so much fear in the community. Before this one, the last one, did not spread much, but we are seeing that now this one has spread so much. Before we knew it, was Ebola. So many people were already dead, and people would gather, cry there, and that's how many people got it, he said. The WHO's Tedros said several issues related to the outbreak meant it was a particular concern for health authorities, including transmission among healthcare workers in urban areas in a mobile population in a politically unstable area. While the risk to the U.S. remains low, this is what public health experts have pointed to that could make this outbreak challenging to manage. By the time health officials recognized the Ebola outbreak in Congo spreading through a remote eastern region, the virus had already gained a foothold. Unlike any seen before, far more cases, far more deaths, and far less ability to stop it quickly. This outbreak already has a tremendous amount of momentum, said Jeremy Conyund, a former U.S. Agency for International Development official. Conyundic helped coordinate the U.S. Ebola efforts during the West Africa epidemic that began in 2014, the largest Ebola outbreak in history. When that outbreak was formally detected, authorities had identified only 49 cases and 29 deaths, said Conyundic, president of Refugees International. In the current outbreak, the toll was already far higher by the time authorities understood what they were facing, raising fears that transmission chains may already stretch across multiple communities and borders. Congo and Uganda declared the outbreaks Friday. By then, they were already 80 suspected deaths. The U.S. Centers for Disease Control and Prevention said it was notified Thursday by Congo of its outbreak and on Friday by Uganda of its outbreak. By Sunday, the WHO had declared the outbreak in Congo and Uganda an international public health emergency. The Global Health Agency also said Sunday in a statement, there are significant uncertainties to the true number of infected persons and geographic spread associated with this event at the present time. In addition, there is limited understanding of the epidemiological links with known or suspected cases. Congo, which is experiencing its 17th Ebola outbreak since 1976, has often succeeded in containing Ebola outbreaks quickly when they are detected early and response teams can move safely. But Eastern Congo has repeatedly proved more difficult. The geography is remote. Logistics and infrastructure are limited. Political instability looms large, along with armed militias that operate across parts of the region. Violence routinely disrupts humanitarian operations, and deep mistrust of government authorities and outside health workers can hamper contact tracing and isolation efforts, according to public health experts who have worked on Ebola outbreaks. During past outbreaks, treatment centers were attacked and responders threatened, slowing efforts to contain the virus. Spencer said he is particularly concerned about this outbreak because transmission has moved into populated areas with unrelated cases spanning many miles of hard-to-navigate terrain. That indicates spread has been uncontrolled for weeks and case counts are likely to rise exponentially. Cases have already spread into neighboring Uganda, where armed conflict, constant movement of workers across loosely controlled borders, and limited access to testing could make tracking harder, said Ian Remoyne, an epidemiology professor and director of the Center for Global Health Security at UCLA's Fielding School of Public Health. That makes containment much more difficult, Remoyne said. This time, officials are also confronting a strain for which no vaccine or treatment exists. In an Ebola outbreak in the same region in Congo that started in 2018, responders were able to deploy an effective vaccine against a different strain, the Zaire strain, along with other proven countermeasures that helped curb transmission. Experts say they are facing many of the same conditions that complicated earlier outbreaks, insecurity, displacement, and weak health infrastructure, but without one of the most effective weapons used in recent years to stop Ebola spreading. We're looking at the same context, same challenges of the context, same potential scale, but without having a vaccine as a tool in our toolkit to limit spread, Konadek said. So that's hugely concerning. There have been two previous outbreaks of Bundibugyo virus, according to the CDC. A 2007 Uganda outbreak had 131 cases with 42 deaths, and a 2012 Congo outbreak had 38 lab-confirmed cases and 13 deaths, according to the CDC, much smaller than the current suspected outbreak. Some of the biggest challenges will come in terms of lack of staff and lack of facilities to treat Ebola, which spreads through direct contact with the body fluids of an infected, sick, or deceased people. Treating Ebola requires vast amounts of water to wash away bodily fluids such as vomit and diarrhea. Megan Coffey, the Communicable Disease Advisor for the International Rescue Committee, which has worked on past Ebola outbreaks, compared the effort of stopping the spread of disease to spilling sand all over a sofa and trying to pick it out. Once the disease has started to spread, she said, it is incredibly hard to contain. At the same time, many of the international systems created or strengthened after earlier Ebola crises have been weakened, public health experts and former U.S. officials said. The U.S. played a central coordinating role in previous Ebola response efforts. Funding and logistics in emergency operations deployed by USAID and CDC expert teams were sent to outbreak zones from the CDC's Atlanta headquarters or through assignments from the WHO where they were embedded. But that infrastructure has been significantly diminished following Trump administration cuts. USAID no longer exists. CDC global health programs have been sharply reduced, and the U.S. officially withdrew from the WHO this year. Experts warn that could hamper the speed and scale of the international response. This is the most striking example so far of how much the dissolution of USAID and destruction of CDC's role around the world is threatening our national security, said Stephanie Psaki, who was U.S. Coordinator for Global Health Security in the Biden administration. Authorities need to get money and supplies to the response quickly, she said. Previously, that was handled through USAID's budget, she said, which had a line item for emergency response. Contracts with organizations on the ground are critical to be able to pivot to contact tracing and communications, she said. Within 2 days of learning about confirmed Ebola cases, the State Department said it had launched an emergency response and committed an initial $13 million to help contain the outbreak. The money will support efforts to track spread of virus, expand testing, educate the public, bury victims and care for infected patients, officials said in a statement. State Department officials said additional U.S. funding for outbreak response and humanitarian aid is expected as health authorities learn more about the scale of the crisis. The WHO has also been weakened by staff layoffs and funding losses following the U.S. withdrawal from the agency, depriving it of support from its largest donor at a moment when global health officials are scrambling to mount a large-scale response, experts said. That is all the time we have for today. This is Anne saying goodbye, and I'll talk with you again soon.
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2: 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Published in Treasure Coast. Geraldine Giddy, 85, passed away on April 12, 2026, in Port St. Lucie, Florida. Known for her laughter, love, passion for life and adventure, she will be missed by all who were lucky enough to love her. May her memory bring comfort and peace to those she leaves behind. 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Published in Treasure Coast. Gregory Dale Blackman, 68, passed away May 6, 2026. 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Published in Treasure Coast. Harold L. Charette, 89, of Palm City, Florida and formerly of Southington, CT, passed away peacefully at his home on Saturday, May 9, 2026. He was the beloved husband of the late Joanne, Marotto, Charette. Born on January 9, 1937 in Fort Kent, Maine, Harold was the son of the late Leon and Rose, Hebert, Charette. Harold owned and operated Charette Builders in Southington Court for many years, and later in life, Port Clinton Marina in CT and Pelican's Nest Marina in FL. Harold was a founding member of the Bank of Southington, an avid boater and proudly served his country with the National Guard. He took great pride in his work, and was known for his strong work ethic, devotion to his family and kind heart. Harold will be deeply missed by all who knew and loved him. He is survived by his children, Scott Charette, and his wife Michelle of Port St. Lucie, Florida, Jeffrey Charette and his wife Candace of Hooksett, New Hampshire, and Gail Kirstein and her husband Harold of Boca Raton, Florida, his longtime loving companion, Nina Butkiewicz of Palm City, his sister, Gloria Frances Sear and her husband Leonard of Southington and his brother Albert Charette of Cheshire. He also leaves behind four cherished grandchildren and six great-grandchildren. His funeral will be held on Monday, May 18 at 10:15 a.m. from the Della Vecchia Funeral Home, 211 North Main Street, Southington to St. Dominic Church, 1050 Flanders Road, Southington, for a mass of Christian burial at 11 a.m. Burial will follow in St. Thomas Cemetery, where he will be laid to rest beside his beloved wife. Calling hours will be Sunday at the funeral home from 1 to 4 p.m. To leave a message of remembrance for the family, please visit www.delavecchiasouthington.com, posted online on May 13, 2026, published in Treasure Coast. Harry Bauman, 70, passed away May 5, 2026. Arrangements provided by All County Funeral Home and AMP, Crematory, Stewart. Posted online on May 9, 2026, published in Treasure Coast. Harry Howard Bauman. Harry Howard Bauman of Stewart died Tuesday, May 5, 2026. He was 70 years old. Harry was born on November 19, 1955. Harry graduated from Babylon High School, New York, and attended Roger Williams University. Harry traveled the world and especially enjoyed visiting the Bahamas. He loved boating, reading, and spending time with friends and family. He is survived by his brother Michael Gensler, his sisters-in-law Marianne Gensler and Lori Gensler, his brother-in-law Malcolm McGeehan, his nephews Maximilian Gensler, Alexander Gensler, Sam McGeehan, Tyler Gensler, Michael Gensler, Brendan Gensler, and John Gensler, his nieces Jillian Haggerty, Jordan, and Kateri Gensler, and his great-niece Charlotte Haggerty and great-nephew Weston Haggerty. A funeral liturgy will be held at 1 p.m. on Friday, May 22, at St. Andrew Catholic Church in Stewart, Florida. In lieu of flowers, donations may be made to the American Cancer Society, cancer.org, or Treasure Coast Hospice, treasurehealth.org. Posted online on May 14, 2026, published in Treasure Coast. Horton Brett Blodgett, 69, passed away May 9, 2026. 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Posted online on May 15, 2026, published in Treasure Coast. John Brandt, May 19, 1942 to April 8, 2026. John Raymond Brandt, 83, of Attleboro, Massachusetts, reunited with his daughter Ellen, who was taken from us far too soon. John lived a life defined by service, kindness, and friendship. After proudly serving in the U.S. Army, John became a broker and worked to help many people in the insurance field. He was well known throughout the community and never met a stranger because he considered everybody a friend. He is survived by his loving wife Dory Leshy Brandt, and stepdaughter Liliana Leshy. He is also survived by his son Neil Brandt, his granddaughter Ashley Falino, his grandson Stephen Lemoyne, as well as his cherished great-grandchildren Christian, Briella, and Luke Falino. John was a good man who was deeply loved and will be missed by all lives he touched. For those wanting to say a last goodbye, a military burial will be held June 2, 2026 at 1 p.m. South Florida National Cemetery, Row 3, posted online on May 18, 2026 published in Treasure Coast. Joseph A. Johnson Jr., 92, passed away May 12, 2026. Arrangements provided by All County Funeral Home and AMP, Crematory, Stuart, Florida. Posted online on May 14, 2026. Published in Treasure Coast. Linda Cundy, 71, passed away May 9, 2026. Arrangements provided by All County Funeral Home and AMP, Crematory, Stuart. Posted online on May 11, 2026. Published in Treasure Coast. Marguerite Patricia Joan Lynch. Marguerite Patricia Joan Lynch, 95, of Vero Beach, Florida, passed peacefully into forever on March 30, 2026. Marguerite was born in London, England, as the eldest child of Marjorie and Albert Bullen, and enjoyed her childhood in Surrey. She was educated in Great Britain before coming to the United States in 1950. She resided in New York with her first husband and welcomed her eldest daughter, marking the start of Marguerite's greatest joy of being a mother. Marguerite later moved to Connecticut, where she worked at Greenwich Academy before meeting her beloved husband, Jack, and welcoming two more daughters. They were married for 52 years before Jack's passing in 2019, residing in New Canaan Court before moving to Watch Hill, Rhode Island and Vero Beach, Florida. She enjoyed membership at the Country Club of New Canaan as well as the Musquamicut Club and the Watch Hill Yacht Club during her time in these communities. Marguerite celebrated her overseas heritage as a dedicated member of the Daughters of the British Empire, DBE. She held the position of secretary and then regent for the Connecticut chapter throughout the late 1970s and the 1980s. Marguerite further donated her time and energy to other organizations, including the Waveney Care Center and Strays and others, both in New Canaan Court. Marguerite shared her gift of language, alongside her beautiful accent and clear diction, by recording books for the blind. Once in Florida, she enjoyed volunteering with the Vero Beach Humane Society, most recently as a cat cuddler. Marguerite's love of animals was paramount, having filled her home with many treasured fur persons over the years. Marguerite was exceptionally creative. She excelled both working behind the scenes at the theater productions by New Canaan Town Players and by painting, baking, hosting afternoon tea or football tailgates, and setting a formal table at the holidays. While modest about her artistic talents, Marguerite participated in community art shows to strong reviews. Many family members feel fortunate to have her artwork in their homes. She adored being part of the Marge Schilling Art Group in Watch Hill, both for the artistic time and the treasured friendships which resulted. Marguerite was also a strong supporter of the Vero Beach Museum of Art as both a donor and class participant. Marguerite was very adventuresome, often with a gleam in her eye toward trying something new. She drove a motorcycle through the mountains in Europe before coming to the US and a race car around the track at Lime Rock in her younger years. She later enjoyed a hot air balloon ride over Tuscany in her 80s. Marguerite found smaller moments equally fulfilling, as she loved to read or color alongside her grandchildren, play rummikub with friends, and linger at the dinner table amidst family conversations. Marguerite was a talented backgammon and gin player, often winning the kitty when playing gin for half a penny a point with her daughters. She loved opera, poetry, and literature, often spending hours reading, and maintained a cherished book collection. Marguerite was known for her intellect, kindness, and generous heart. She embodied love in every facet of life and gave world-class hugs. She lived life in color, often taking a moment to soak in the mosaic of her surroundings. Marguerite was beautifully elegant and graceful, yet easily approachable. She had a sharp wit and clever sense of humor, alongside a contagious laugh which warmly invited others to join her. She was a gifted conversationalist who connected deeply with people. She will be profoundly missed by all whose lives she touched. Marguerite will be remembered for her deep devotion to her family. She was preceded in death by her parents and sister V. Bostel, her husband, Jack Lynch, and her daughter, Suzanne Lynch. She is survived by her daughters Denise Lynch of Riverview, Florida, and Michelle Matzinger, Bill, of West Hartford Court, her grandchildren Jackson, Sawyer, and Townsend Matzinger, and Dylan Lynch, her sister-in-law Evie Lynch, her sister-in-law Phyllis Lynch, and many beloved nieces and nephews. A celebration of life will be arranged at a future date. Arrangements by Strunk Funeral Homes and AMP, Crematory, Vero Beach, Florida. A guest book is available at www.strunkfuneralhome.com, posted online on May 7, 2026, published in Treasure Coast. Michael David Euler. Mike Euler, 62, passed away on April 6, 2026 in Fort Pierce, Florida. He was born on March 4, 1964 in Bloomington, Indiana to W.C. Butch and Julia N. Euler. Mike attended Bloomington High School South and graduated in 1982. He went on to attend Indiana University for 2 years. Mike dedicated 30 years of service to Sears, retiring as a retail maintenance project manager. He was known for his steady work ethic, reliability, and the pride he took in getting things done the right way. In Fort Pierce, Mike stayed active in the community and enjoyed the friendships he built there. He was a 10-year member of the Fort Pierce Yacht Club and participated in the Colonnades Community Appreciation Committee, Police, Fire, EMT. He also served as CMI president for 5 years and president of his association for 15 years and volunteered as a driver for Community on Patrol, CUP, for 3 years. Above all, Mike loved time on the water and being with the people he cared about most. He enjoyed fishing, boating, and making memories with friends and family. Mike is survived by his wife of 23 years, Patricia Bruton Euler, his mother, Julia N. Euler of Fort Pierce, Florida and Bloomington Inn, his stepson, William Bruton, Candace, his stepdaughter, Ashley Bruton, his step-grandchildren, Sebastian, Nicholas, Nathan Scarborough, and Amelia Bruton, all of Texas, his brother, Mark Euler, Stephanie, of Bloomington Inn, and his nephews, Sam Euler and Jed Euler, and niece, Meg Euler, also of Bloomington Inn. He was preceded in death by his father, W.C. Butch Euler, in July 1998. A celebration of life will be held at a later date and shared by family. Arrangements are under the direction of Hazley Funeral Home, Fort Pierce. An online guest book may be signed at www.hazleyfuneralhome.com, posted online on May 7, 2026, published in Treasure Coast. Ruth Ann Kernichel. Ruth Ann Kernichel, 61, of Quakertown, PA and formerly of Port St. Lucie, Florida, passed away on April 25, 2026. She was born in Quakertown, PA on March 14, 1965 to the late Calvin R. Kernichel and Barbara Ann Campbell Kernichel. Ruth Ann enjoyed motorcycle riding, fishing, and nature. After moving back to Pennsylvania, she was healthy enough to join the family in camping, hiking, rafting, and a variety of activities. She took pride in her position at Tropicana, where she worked for over 25 years. Along with her work, she always fondly remembered the many friends and good times she had in Florida. She also had great experiences and friendships with other special people from across the country. Ruth Ann had a deep love for all animals, and a heart for anyone that needed her. In her free time, she enjoyed watching the Phillies, Eagles, and Tampa Bay Rays. Ruth Ann is survived by her siblings Calvin Kernichel and Terry Boer, Mark, nieces and nephews, and many other loving family and friends. She is predeceased by her parents, sister Donna Kernichel, Clex, nephew Matthew Neal, and numerous special pets. In lieu of flowers, memorial contributions in Ruth Ann's name can be made to Last Chance Ranch. www.nogalefcs.com, posted online on May 11, 2026, published in Treasure Coast. Troy Wayne Draughty. January 4, 1952 May 10, 2026 Troy Wayne Draughty, 74, of F.T. Pierce, Florida, passed away peacefully on May 10, 2026, surrounded by his loving family. Troy was preceded in death by his wife of 27 years, Pam Draughty, his sister, Darlene, and his parents William, Buss, and Mary Jane Draughty. He is survived by his loving wife of 24 years, Diane Draughty, his children, Jennifer, Chris, Potorf, Justin, Rhonda, Draughty, Chris, Danielle, Steele, Michael Steele, and Chase Steele, his siblings, Terry, Philip, and Vince, Karen, Drody, grandchildren Caleb, Rebecca, Potorf, Taylor, Layton, Chambers, Morgan, Maya, Kaylee, Caleb, and Maddox Drody, Hannah, Mallory, and Walker Steele, and great-grandchildren Margot Potorf, Cooper, and Olivia Chambers. Born on January 4, 1952 in F.T. Pierce, Troy built a successful life rooted in hard work, family, and faith. He founded and grew a thriving concrete business in F.T. Pierce, earning respect as a dedicated entrepreneur who generously gave back to his community. But it was his family that was his greatest accomplishment, and he never missed an opportunity to share a proud word about his children, grandchildren, and great-grandchildren. Troy proudly served his country as an army mechanic early in life. Those who knew him will remember his love for life's adventures and sharing those adventures with the ones he loved, whether those were peaceful days fishing on the lake, exploring the waters of Hawaii or the Keys, or a week at the races, cheering on, bossing around, his crew and team, which often included his son, Justin. On May 13, 1981, Troy's life changed forever when he and his first wife, Pam, accepted Jesus Christ as their Lord and Savior. From that day forward, Troy lived fully for Christ. He became a bold witness for his faith, never missing an opportunity to share the gospel. Many will remember the impromptu Bible studies he held on his property and his spiritual gift of evangelism that touched countless lives and impacted eternity. A man of strong faith, deep love for his family, and unwavering conviction, Troy led by example. He gave generously, taught patiently, and loved unconditionally. Troy leaves behind a powerful legacy of business success, adventure, and most importantly, a life devoted to Jesus Christ. Funeral services will be held on Thursday, May 21, 2026, at Christ Fellowship in Port St. Lucie. Visitation will begin at 10 a.m., with the memorial service at 11 a.m. Graveside services will follow at White City Cemetery. In lieu of flowers, donations may be made in Troy's memory to Graceway Village, an organization serving residents in St. Lucie County who struggle with poverty, food scarcity, homelessness, and other essential needs. Matthew 25:21, KJV. His Lord said unto him, "Well done, thou good and faithful servant." Posted online on May 13, 2026. Published in Treasure Coast. E. Paul Barland, 78, passed away May 12, 2026. 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Posted online on May 15, 2026. 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The Gatlin Point Shopping Center Harbor Village in Port St. Lucie is now complete with 10 restaurants and shops near tradition. The food options range from Mexican tacos to Southern fried chicken, and Venezuelan arepas to drive-through coffee and breakfast. Indian River Online. 2 St. Lucie County restaurants get perfect score, 3 fail inspection. 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Florida's restaurant owners are not required to post restaurant inspection results where guests can see them. So every week, we provide that information for you. 3 Indian River County restaurants get perfect scores, 1 fails. 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Florida's restaurant owners are not required to post restaurant inspection results where guests can see them. So every week, we provide that information for you. See the first prom at Wabasso School in Florida, a special education center. Wabasso School had its first prom with the theme of Enchanted Garden on May 15, 2026. For their exceptional students in Indian River County. Staff members organized the prom in celebration of the memorable school year. The school did not have a 2026 graduating class. The Special Education Center school has 65 students from kindergarten to age 22, and specializes in individualized care geared toward the success and empowerment of the students' development. According to Assistant Principal Angela Hsu on the school's website, "We are a team of dedicated educators, therapists, and support staff working together to create a safe, nurturing environment where each child can grow, learn, and thrive. Whether your child is building independence, developing communication skills, or reaching new academic milestones, we are here to walk alongside them every step of the way. Kyla Jones is a visual journalist for TC Palm and Treasure Coast newspapers. You can reach her at kyla.jones@tcpalm.com and can view some of her recent work here. Martin Online 6 Martin County Restaurants gets perfect score. You can use the database to search by county or by restaurant name. Florida's restaurant owners are not required to post restaurant inspection results where guests can see them. So every week, we provide that information for you. Florida Mall considers demolition for Open Air Village, Apartments Jensen Beach Treasure Coast Square, a regional shopping mall that has faced vacancies and declining values, is considering a transformative redevelopment that could potentially demolish roughly half of its commercial space, including one of its largest anchor stores. Sports Online Cincinnati Reds at Philadelphia Phillies odds, picks and predictions. The Cincinnati Reds, 24-24, and Philadelphia Phillies, 25-23, play the middle game of a three-game series Tuesday in Philadelphia, Pennsylvania. First pitch from Citizens Bank Park is scheduled for 6:40 p.m. Eastern Time. Let's analyze MLB odds around the Reds versus Phillies odds and make our expert MLB picks and predictions for the best bets. Season series, Phillies lead 1-0. The Phillies kept rolling Monday night, winning their fifth straight game with a 5-4 victory over the Reds as a -124 home favorite with under 9.5 hitting. 2B Bryson Stott delivered the big moment with a go-ahead two-run HR in the eighth inning. 1B Alec Bohm also homered, his third this month. The Reds dropped their third straight game despite getting a fence from 1B Sal Stewart, who went 2-for-4 with a HR and two runs scored, RF Spencer Steer, who added an RBI double. SP Nick Lodolo, 5 2/3 IP, 3 ER, 3 H, 5 BB, 3 K, 1 HR, remained winless on the season. RHP Chase Burns vs. LHP Jesus Lizardo Burns, 5-1, 1.87 ERA, makes his 10th start. He has a 1.00 whip, 18 BB, and 55 K in 53 1/3 innings. Lizardo, 3-3, 5.07 ERA, makes his 10th start. He has a 1.33 whip, 2.4 BB/9 and 11.1 K/9 in 49 2/3 innings. Provided by BetMGM Sportsbook, access USA Today sports scores and sports betting odds hub for a full list. 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Sign up today. Phillies 5, Reds 3. The Phillies feel tough to fade right now with the way they're playing. Philadelphia has won 5 straight games and outscored opponents 31-14 during that run. Meanwhile, the Reds are going the other direction with 3 straight losses while getting outscored 22-11. The Reds pitching staff has also been struggling lately, allowing at least 5 runs in 4 straight games. Even if Cincinnati might have the slight edge on the mound on paper, it's hard not to trust the Phillies' offense more right now. The bats are rolling, the lineup is producing in big spots, and they're finding ways to win close games too. The money line odds aren't amazing, but Philadelphia feels like a really solid piece to throw into a parlay Tuesday night. Bet Phillies, -145. If you want a little more value Tuesday, consider Philadelphia's run line. The Phillies have won 5 straight, and 7 of their last 9 wins have come by multiple runs. Meanwhile, the Reds have lost 3 straight, with 4 of their last 6 losses coming by at least 2 runs. Bet Phillies -1.5, +145. The under feels pretty solid Tuesday. The under is 6-1-1 in the last 8 meetings between these teams, and the Phillies have also cashed it in 7 of their last 8 games. Lizardo has allowed two runs or fewer in four of his last five starts too. Bet under 8.5, minus 105. For more sports betting picks and tips, check out sportsbookwire.com and BetFTW. 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Cleveland Cavaliers at New York Knicks odds, picks and predictions. The Cleveland Cavaliers and New York Knicks meet Tuesday for Game 1 of the NBA Eastern Conference Finals. Tip-off from Madison Square Garden in New York, New York, is scheduled for 8 p.m. Eastern Time, ESPN. Let's analyze NBA odds around the Cavaliers versus Knicks odds and make our expert NBA picks and predictions for the best bets. Regular season series, Knicks won 2-1. The home team won all three regular season meetings, with the Knicks winning two meetings at Message by an average of just 5.0 points per game, PPG. Cleveland was 1-1 against the spread, ATS, in New York, and 2-1 ATS in the season series. The over cashed in both meetings in New York, too. The Cavaliers won in seven games against the Detroit Pistons, including a 125-94 victory at Little Caesars Arena Sunday in Game 7 as a 4.5-point underdog as the over, 205.5, cashed. Evan Mobley went for 21 points, 12 rebounds and 6 assists with 2 steals and 2 blocks. G. Donovan Mitchell ended up with 26 points, 8 assists and 6 rebounds before fouling out. G. Sam Merrill was huge off the bench, too, hitting 5 triples, while ending up with 23 points. Cleveland won 4 of the last 5 games in the Pistons series, while going 4-1 ATS in the span. The over was 4-1 in those 5 games, too. On the road, Cleveland is 2-5 straight up, Sue, in the postseason, and 2-5 ATS, although both wins and covers came in Game 5 and Game 7 of the Detroit series. The Knicks topped the Atlanta Hawks in 6 games in the first round, while sweeping the Philadelphia 76ers in the second round, going 3-1 ATS in that series, and 6-1 ATS in the past 7 playoff outings. The over is 4-2 in the past 6 games, too. At home, New York has won its last 3 playoff games, while going 4-1 SU and 3-2 ATS in 5 postseason home outings. The under is 3-2 in 5 games at Message in the playoffs. New York hasn't played since May 10, a 144-114 win in Game 4 over Philadelphia as a 1.5-point favorite as the over, 213.5, cashed. C. Karl-Anthony Towns went for 17 points, 10 assists and 4 rebounds with 2 three-pointers and 2 blocks. G. Miles McBride ended up with 25 points, including 7 triples, while G. Jalen Brunson had 22 points with 6 three-pointers. These teams last met in the postseason in 2023, with New York winning in 5 games in the first round. New York swept a best-of-5 series in the first round of the 1996 playoffs, while winning in 4 games in the first round of the 1995 postseason. These teams also met in 1978 in the first round, with the Knicks winning a best-of-3 set. The Cavaliers are just 2-12 SU in 14 all-time playoff games vs New York. Provided by FanDuel Sportsbook. 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Lines last updated at 6:46 a.m. Eastern Time. Cavaliers Knicks for most recent updates, official NBA injury report. Cavaliers 111, Knicks 107. The Cavaliers, plus 200, are worth a look for the chance to double up. Cleveland just got out of a grueling 7-game series, but it also comes in with momentum. The Knicks haven't played since May 10, and they could have a little bit of rust. If Cleveland is going to steal one in the series, it will be Game 1. Backing Cleveland plus 7.5, minus 115, is a strong play, if you cannot bring yourself to take the Cavs straight up. Cleveland has won and covered the past 2 road playoff games, and it is 4-1 ATS in the past 5 games since Game 3 of the second round series with Detroit. New York is 2-2 ATS in the past four postseason games. Over 217.5, minus 115, is the lean in Game 1, but go with a half unit play at most. The Knicks have cashed the over in four of the past six games, while going 2-1 in the past three home plays.

Scores, bracket updates for 2026 championship. With the College World Series only about a month away, several ACC teams have attainable national championship aspirations. Before they can begin their road to Omaha in the 2026 NCAA tournament, they've got another piece of hardware to fight for. The 2026 ACC baseball tournament gets started this week, with the conference's 16 teams heading to Truist Field in Charlotte to try to earn the league's automatic berth to the NCAA tournament. The field is headlined by three teams ranked in the top 10 of the latest USA Today Sports Coaches poll: number 2 North Carolina, number 3 Georgia Tech, and number 8 Florida State. Only the SEC, with 4, has more of its members represented in the top 10. Georgia Tech, with a 25-5 mark in conference play, is the tournament's number 1 seed, followed by, in order, North Carolina, Florida State, and Boston College, all of which earned a double bye into the tournament quarterfinals. While teams like the Tar Heels, Yellow Jackets, and Seminoles are playing for NCAA tournament seeding, others are still fighting simply to make it into the field. NC State, the tournament's number 9 seed, is the conference's biggest bubble case, with a 32-21 overall record and a 14-16 mark in conference play. The Wolfpack are listed as one of the last four teams in D1 Baseball's latest NCAA tournament bracket projection. USA Today Sports is providing live schedule and score updates from the 2026 ACC Baseball Tournament. Follow along here. The 2026 ACC Baseball Tournament will run from Tuesday, May 19 through Sunday, May 24 at Truist Field in Charlotte, North Carolina. Teams' conference record listed in parentheses all times Eastern. The ACC Network will broadcast much of the 2026 ACC Baseball Tournament, with all games appearing on that channel until the championship game. The title matchup will air nationally on ESPN2. Streaming options for the event include the ESPN app, which requires a valid cable login to access, and Fubo, which carries the ESPN family of networks and offers a free trial to new subscribers. 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St. Lucie online gunman sentenced after deadly Milk Day shooting in Florida. St. Lucie County. A man convicted following a deadly shooting at a 2023 Martin Luther King Jr. Day celebration was sentenced May 19 to life in prison. Kemi Parson, 31, found guilty February 27 of attempted first-degree murder with a firearm, discharging a firearm, second-degree felony murder, and possession of a firearm by a felon, was sentenced in a morning proceeding in Circuit Judge Michael Heisey's courtroom. Nikisha Bryant, 29, died after being shot at the celebratory event at Elis Ellis Park on Avenue M, and gunfire injured 7 others. Officials have said around 1,000 people were at the family event, which featured a car show and food trucks. According to the St. Lucie County Sheriff's Office, about 50 cartridge casings of at least 3 different calibers were recovered. Assistant State Attorney Brian Workman has said based on the investigation and work by the crime lab, it was determined at least 8 guns were fired. Parson, however, was not accused of firing bullets that struck Bryant. All these people from the community went to that park and were celebrating, and in the middle of that, Kemi Parson drew a gun and aimed it at someone and opened fire, Workman said. And when he did, several other people drew their guns and returned fire, and in the process of that, Nikisha Bryant was struck and sustained injuries that killed her the following day after she had been treated at Lawnwood Hospital. Workman has said Parson is responsible for second-degree felony murder. Parson was in the process of committing a felony, attempted first-degree murder, when someone else shot and killed Bryant. 2 projectiles were removed from Bryant, whose daughter was with her at the time of the shooting, records show. This story will be updated. Will Greenlee is a breaking news reporter for TC Palm. Follow Will on X at @OffTheBeatTweet or reach him by phone at 772-267-7926.
Email him at will.

0: 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Florida's new scratch-off lottery game offers top prize of $5 million. The Florida Lottery announced May 18 it has launched four new scratch-off games. Ticket prices range from $2 to $20 per ticket, depending on the game. Top prize among the four new games is $5 million. All the tickets are now available at all Florida Lottery retailers. The Florida Lottery announced four new scratch-off games are now available across the state. Prices per ticket range from $2 to $20. The games are, the $2 red, white and amp, blue cash scratch-off game offers players the chance to win up to $50,000. Designed for quick, exciting play, this game features the star symbol that wins all 10 prizes, giving players the opportunity to boost their winnings instantly. 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Prizes for Florida Lottery must be claimed within 180 days from the date of the drawing. To claim a single payment cash option, a winner has the first 60 days after the applicable draw date to claim it. According to Florida Lottery's website, winners cannot remain anonymous. Florida law mandates that the Florida Lottery provide records containing information such as the winner's name, city of residence, game 1, date 1, and amount 1 to any third party who requests the information. However, the site states, the names of lottery winners claiming prizes of $250,000 or greater will be temporarily exempt from public disclosure for 90 days from the date the prize is claimed, unless otherwise waived by the winner. Lottery experts and lawyers have said there are ways to remain anonymous if you win. Cheryl McLeod is a journalist for the USA Today Network Florida Service Journalism Connect team. 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
0: 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Harold L. Charette. Harold L. Charette, 89, of Palm City, Florida, and formerly of Southington, CT, passed away peacefully at his home on Saturday, May 9, 2026. He was the beloved husband of the late Joanne Morato Charette. Born on January 9, 1937 in Fort Kent, Maine, Harold was the son of the late Leon and Rose Hebert Charette. Harold owned and operated Charette Builders in Southington Court for many years, and later in life, Port Clinton Marina in CT and Pelican's Nest Marina in FL. Harold was a founding member of the Bank of Southington, an avid boater, and proudly served his country with the National Guard. He took great pride in his work, and was known for his strong work ethic, devotion to his family, and kind heart. Harold will be deeply missed by all who knew and loved him. He is survived by his children, Scott Charette, and his wife Michelle of Port St. Lucie, Florida, Jeffrey Charette and his wife Candace of Hooksett, New Hampshire, and Gail Kirstein and her husband Harold of Boca Raton, Florida, his longtime loving companion, Nina Butkiewicz of Palm City, his sister, Gloria Frances Sear, and her husband Leonard of Southington, and his brother Albert Charette of Cheshire. He also leaves behind four cherished grandchildren and six great-grandchildren. His funeral will be held on Monday, May 18 at 10:15 a.m. from the Della Vecchia Funeral Home, 211 North Main Street, Southington, to St. Dominic Church, 1050 Flanders Road, Southington, for a Mass of Christian burial at 11 a.m. Burial will follow in St. Thomas Cemetery, where he will be laid to rest beside his beloved wife. Calling hours will be Sunday at the funeral home from 1 to 4 p.m. To leave a message of remembrance for the family, please visit www.delavecchiasouthington.com. Posted online on May 13, 2026, published in Treasure Coast. Harry Bauman, 70, passed away May 5, 2026. Arrangements provided by All County Funeral Home and AMP, Crematory, Stuart. Posted online on May 9, 2026, published in Treasure Coast. Harry Howard Bauman. Harry Howard Bauman of Stuart died Tuesday, May 5, 2026. He was 70 years old. Harry was born on November 19, 1955. Harry graduated from Babylon High School, New York, and attended Roger Williams University. Harry traveled the world and especially enjoyed visiting the Bahamas. He loved boating, reading, and spending time with friends and family. He is survived by his brother Michael Gensler, his sisters-in-law Marianne Gensler and Lori Gensler, his brother-in-law Malcolm McGeehan, his nephews Maximilian Gensler, Alexander Gensler, Sam McGeehan, Tyler Gensler, Michael Gensler, Brendan Gensler, and John Gensler, his nieces Jillian Haggerty, Jordan, and Kateri Gensler, and his great-niece Charlotte Haggerty and great-nephew Weston Haggerty. A funeral liturgy will be held at 1 p.m. on Friday, May 22, at St. Andrew Catholic Church in Stuart, Florida. In lieu of flowers, donations may be made to the American Cancer Society, cancer.org, or Treasure Coast Hospice, treasurehealth.org. Posted online on May 14, 2026, published in Treasure Coast Horton. Brett Blodgett, 69, passed away May 9, 2026. 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Posted online on May 15, 2026, published in Treasure Coast John Brandt. May 19, 1942 to April 8, 2026, John Raymond Brandt, 83, of Attleboro, Massachusetts, reunited with his daughter Ellen, who was taken from us far too soon. John lived a life defined by service, kindness, and friendship. After proudly serving in the U.S. Army, John became a broker and worked to help many people in the insurance field. He was well known throughout the community and never met a stranger because he considered everybody a friend. He is survived by his loving wife Dory Leshy Brandt, and stepdaughter Liliana Leshy. He is also survived by his son Neil Brandt, his granddaughter Ashley Falino, his grandson Stephen Lemoyne, as well as his cherished great-grandchildren Christian, Briella, and Luke Falino. John was a good man who was deeply loved and will be missed by all lives he touched. For those wanting to say a last goodbye, a military burial will be held June 2, 2026 at 1 p.m. South Florida National Cemetery, Row 3, posted online on May 18, 2026, published in Treasure Coast. Joseph A. Johnson Jr., 92, passed away May 12, 2026. 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Linda Cundy, 71, passed away May 9, 2026. Arrangements provided by All County Funeral Home and AMP, Crematory, Stewart. 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Loretta Ann Montana, 88, passed away May 15, 2026. 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Posted online on May 19, 2026, published in Treasure Coast. 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Posted online on May 19, 2026, published in Treasure Coast. Ruth Ann Kernichel, 61, of Quakertown, PA, and formerly of Port St. Lucie, Florida, passed away on April 25, 2026. She was born in Quakertown, PA on March 14, 1965 to the late Calvin R. Kernichel and Barbara Ann Campbell Kernichel. Ruth Ann enjoyed motorcycle riding, fishing, and nature. After moving back to Pennsylvania, she was healthy enough to join the family in camping, hiking, rafting, and a variety of activities. She took pride in her position at Tropicana, where she worked for over 25 years. Along with her work, she always fondly remembered the many friends and good times she had in Florida. She also had great experiences and friendships with other special people from across the country. Ruth Ann had a deep love for all animals, and a heart for anyone that needed her. In her free time, she enjoyed watching the Phillies, Eagles, and Tampa Bay Rays. Ruth Ann is survived by her siblings Calvin Kernichel and Terry Boer, Mark, nieces and nephews, and many other loving family and friends. She is predeceased by her parents, sister Donna Kernichel, Clex, nephew Matthew Neal, and numerous special pets. In lieu of flowers, memorial contributions in Ruth Ann's name can be made to Last Chance Ranch. www.nogalfcs.com. Posted online on May 11, 2026, published in Treasure Coast. Troy Wayne Drawdy, January 4, 1952, May 10, 2026. Troy Wayne Drawdy, 74, of F.T. Pierce, Florida, passed away peacefully on May 10, 2026, surrounded by his loving family. Troy was preceded in death by his wife of 27 years, Pam Drawdy, his sister, Darlene, and his parents William, Buss, and Mary Jane Drawdy. He is survived by his loving wife of 24 years, Diane Drawdy, his children, Jennifer, Chris, Potorf, Justin, Rhonda, Drody, Chris, Danielle, Steele, Michael Steele, and Chase Steele, his siblings, Terry, Philip, and Vince, Karen, Drody, grandchildren Caleb, Rebecca, Potorf, Taylor, Layton, Chambers, Morgan, Maya, Kaylee, Caleb, and Maddox Drody, Hannah, Mallory, and Walker Steele, and great-grandchildren Margot Potorf, Cooper, and Olivia Chambers. Born on January 4, 1952 in FT Pairs, Troy built a successful life rooted in hard work, family, and faith. He founded and grew a thriving concrete business in FT Pairs, earning respect as a dedicated entrepreneur who generously gave back to his community. But it was his family that was his greatest accomplishment, and he never missed an opportunity to share a proud word about his children, grandchildren, and great-grandchildren. Troy proudly served his country as an army mechanic early in life. Those who knew him will remember his love for life's adventures and sharing those adventures with the ones he loved, whether those were peaceful days fishing on the lake, exploring the waters of Hawaii or the Keys, or a week at the races, cheering on, bossing around, his crew and team, which often included his son, Justin. On May 13, 1981, Troy's life changed forever when he and his first wife, Pam, accepted Jesus Christ as their Lord and Savior. From that day forward, Troy lived fully for Christ. He became a bold witness for his faith, never missing an opportunity to share the gospel. Many will remember the impromptu Bible studies he held on his property and his spiritual gift of evangelism that touched countless lives and impacted eternity. A man of strong faith, deep love for his family, and unwavering conviction, Troy led by example. He gave generously, taught patiently, and loved unconditionally. Troy leaves behind a powerful legacy of business success, adventure, and most importantly, a life devoted to Jesus Christ. Funeral services will be held on Thursday, May 21, 2026, at Christ Fellowship in Port St. Lucie. Visitation will begin at 10 a.m., with the memorial service at 11 a.m. Graveside services will follow at White City Cemetery. In lieu of flowers, donations may be made in Troy's memory to Grace Way Village, an organization serving residents in St. Lucie County who struggle with poverty, food scarcity, homelessness, and other essential needs. Matthew 25:21, KJV. His Lord said unto him, "Well done, thou good and faithful servant." Posted online on May 13, 2026. Published in Treasure Coast E. Paul Barland, 78, passed away May 12, 2026. 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Posted online on May 15, 2026. Published in Treasure Coast Sports Online. John Carroll. Football ends spring with momentum, beating South Fork and Central Stewart. Three teams wrapped up their 20 days of spring football practice Tuesday, May 19 at South Fork High School. John Carroll Catholic played the first two halves and won them both. The Rams opened with a 21-7 victory over South Fork at Joe Bud Skaggs Stadium. John Carroll then knocked off Fort Pierce Central, 14-7. "This gives us a ton of momentum going into the off-season," Rams coach Mickey Grudy said. "I was really proud of how we played as a whole." Central came back in the final half to defeat the host Bulldogs, 21-7. When the Rams scored on all three possessions against South Fork, getting a 20-yard touchdown pass from Carter Cullen to KJ Davis, a 9-yard run by JDN Pittman, and a 7-yard pass from Chance Sullivan to Anthony Celestino. John Carroll made it 5 touchdowns in 7 possessions with a pair of scores against Central. Felix Jackson rambled in from 11 yards out, and Dunevan Richardson hauled in a 14-yard pass from Cullen. Grudy was especially happy since he didn't have many of the skill players during the spring as they were participating in state track and the linemen were involved in weightlifting and state track and field. The quarterback competition heated up with Cullen going 8-for-11 against South Fork and 3-for-3 against Central. Sullivan was 4-for-8 overall and showed the ability to run. "I was impressed with both quarterbacks," Grudy said. "I've got a great QB battle going on, a really good problem to have. Both those guys did great tonight. I loved we finished the game running the ball. We've got a good offensive line. Two behind the offensive line of TJ Ingram, Cason Parnell, Charlie Pisani, Tommy Smith, and University of Miami signee Sean Tatum, the strength of the team, John Carroll was able to run the ball mainly with Jackson at the end of the game. Jackson had 40 yards in the first half and 78 in the second half to finish with 118 yards on 18 carries in the two halves. 3. The Rams defense recovered fumbles on two of the first three plays against Central with Gavin Mathe and Parnell pouncing on loose balls. That definitely helped, Grudy said. I wish we could have punched in a couple more when we had a short field. But I was pretty happy all around with our defense. I feel defenses early on always struggle. 4. After missing last season with a torn anterior cruciate ligament, JDN Pittman returned to run track, finishing 8th in the 100-meter dash and a leg on the Rams 4x100 relay team at the state meet. As a sophomore, he rushed for 125 yards and 4 touchdowns and caught 21 passes for 444 yards and 5 scores. Tuesday, Pittman carried 7 times for 52 yards and caught 4 passes for 55 yards in the two quarters. It was great to get Pittman back after a year with the ACL, Grudy said. 5. Grudy will give his players off next week to take exams before heading to a 7-on-7 event May 31st in Miami. And then we'll start our off-season workouts, Grudy said. 1. The Cobras did not get off to a good start offensively, losing fumbles on two of their first three offensive plays of the night. Central got going against John Carroll, tying the game at 7 all on a 3-yard run by Kevin Dixon. We really moved the ball well, but we can't start the game off with two fumbles on the first three plays, Cobras coach Michael Watkins said. 2. Against South Fork, Central got on the board first with a 21-yard scoring pass from Drew LaPlante to Antonio A.J. Hill Jr. After the Bulldogs tied it, LaPlante connected with Dixon for a 5-yard score to break a 7-all tie and then hooked up with Jaheim Lewis for an 8-yard score. We've got a lot of good film, Watkins said. We made a ton of mistakes. That's what the spring is for. 2. Linebacker Yari Myounz had 2 stops for no gain and a sack/fumble, recovered by Johnny Quinteros, in the first quarter against John Carroll and had a stuff for no gain against South Fork. Chad DeVries and Floyd Reynolds also had stops for no gain against the Rams. Reynolds also had a sack nullified by a penalty. Tyler Victorin had a stop for a 6-yard loss versus the Bulldogs. We've got a lot of kids who got a ton of reps, Watkins said. We got 19 good days in. We got as many kids in tonight as we could. 3. LaPlante, who went 149 for 219 for 2,396 yards and 31 touchdowns a year ago, completed 21 of 35 for 252 yards. Hill, who caught 38 passes for 850 yards and 10 touchdowns in the fall, had 5 catches for 65 yards. Trey Flowers made 4 catches for 66 yards. Vonderick Adams caught 3 balls for 62 yards. Running back Kevin Dixon had some good hard runs. 4. After finishing 10-2 last year and a field goal away from reaching the regional finals, Central goes into the summer with some uncertainty. We've got some questions we've got to answer on both sides of the ball, Watkins said. I'm proud of the kids. They played hard. Hopefully we keep building going into the fall. 5. Next for the Cobras is off-season workouts, 7-on-7 games, and all the team camps. We're just starting, baby, Watkins said. 1. Despite the 2 setbacks on their home field, Bulldogs new coach Eric Kresser wasn't discouraged. I liked the effort from our guys, he said. We came out. We tried hard. We did a lot of good things, just not enough to win. But I was pleased with the effort. 2. Ankun Kerr scored the touchdown against John Carroll from 3 yards out. Quarterback Champ Smith connected with Dre's Hondelancy, who made a nice spinning move to complete a 14-yard touchdown pass against Central. Everything, Kresser said on what his team has to work on during the summer. We made mistakes in just about every area. So we just have to watch the film and work on everything. 3. Defensively, Gavin Schering had a sack, and Trey Ivory notched a tackle for loss against John Carroll. Bo Scammell recorded a sack, and Ivory had a stop on 4th down versus Central. 4. A rising senior, Smith completed 9 of 23 for 106 yards. OJ Patrice caught 3 passes for 75 yards. Kerr, who had 205 rushing yards and 69 receiving yards a year ago, ran hard throughout. 5. Since he is behind in his team's preparation for the upcoming season, Kresser will start off-season workouts while the Bulldogs still are in school. South Fork finished 3-7 last season, losing its final 6 when the Bulldogs were outscored 163-52. Even though we are still in school, we'll start our summer plan, Kresser said. Well, get after it. I have not had a summer with these guys, so I look forward to it and getting better. I've only had a few weeks with them in practice, so summer is going to be big here. Pittsburgh Pirates at St. Louis Cardinals. Odds, picks, and predictions. The Pittsburgh Pirates, 24-24, and St. Louis Cardinals, 28-19, meet Wednesday in Game 2 of a 3-game NL Central Series at Busch Stadium in St. Louis, Missouri. First pitch is at 7:45 p.m. Eastern Time. Let's analyze MLB odds around the Pirates versus Cardinals odds and make our expert MLB picks and predictions for the best bets. Season Series, Cardinals lead 5-0. The Cardinals got a 9-6 home win as -112 favorites Tuesday with the over, 8.0, cashing as DH Ivan Herrera hit a walk-off 3-run home run in the bottom of the 10th inning. 2. BJJ Weatherholt went 2-for-4, reached base 3 times and had a 2-run HR. The Pirates are riding a 4-game losing streak and have lost 7 of their last 10. 1. B. Jared Triolo went 3-for-4, and LF Brian Reynolds had a 2-run double. Pittsburgh left 11 runners on base. RHP Carmen Mlodzinski versus RHP Michael McGreevy. Mlodzinski, 3-3, 4.40 ERA, makes his 8th start. He has a 1.444 whip, 3.2 BB/9 and 8.6 K/9 in 45 innings. McGreevy, 3-2, 2.10 ERA, makes his 10th start. He has a 0.877 whip, 1.9 BB/9 and 6.3 K/9 in 51 1/3 innings. Provided by BetMGM Sportsbook, access USA Today sports scores and sports betting odds hub for a full list. Lines last updated at 12:13 a.m. Eastern Time. 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Sign up today. Cardinals 6, Pirates 3. Bet Cardinals -120. It's probably relatively safe to bet the Cardinals here given their dominance against Pittsburgh this season and having the definitive pitching advantage. McGreevy has been excellent so far this year, surrendering 1 or 0 runs in 6 starts. He has also been dominant at home. Mlodzinski has pitched less than 6 innings in 5 of his 7 starts. St. Louis has won 6 straight over the Pirates dating back to last season. Keep in mind, Mlodzinski has had success against St. Louis in the past, and the Pirates are bound to get a win over the Cards at some point this season. Pass. No interest. Bet over 7.5, -115. These teams have combined for 8 or more runs in all but one of their matchups this season. They have hit the over in each of their last 4. The teams combined are averaging more than 9 runs per game, Pittsburgh 4.90, St. Louis 4.62. In their 5 wins over the Pirates, the Cardinals have scored 39 total runs. For more sports betting picks and tips, check out sportsbookwire.com and BetFTW. 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San Antonio Spurs at Oklahoma City Thunder. Odds, Picks and predictions. The San Antonio Spurs and Oklahoma City Thunder meet Wednesday for Game 2 of the NBA Western Conference Finals. Tip-off from Paycom Center in Oklahoma City, Oklahoma, is at 8:30 p.m. Eastern Time, NBC/Peacock. Let's analyze NBA odds around the Spurs versus Thunder odds and make our expert NBA picks and predictions for the best bets. Best of 7 series, Spurs lead 1-0, 1 regular season series 4-1. The Spurs woke the NBA up with a double overtime 122-115 victory Monday in Game 1 over the defending champion Thunder as a 7.5-point road underdog with the over, 218.5, easily hitting. Behind C. Victor Wembanyama scored 41 points and hauled in 24 boards, and G. Dillon Harper finished with 24 points and a team playoff record 7 steals as the Spurs pulled off the upset. G. Alex Caruso scored 31 points off the bench for the Thunder, whose 9-game playoff winning streak dating to Game 7 of last season's NBA Finals was snapped. G. Jalen Williams, back from a hamstring strain, scored 26 points, and G. Shai Gilgeous-Alexander on the night he got his second straight Most Valuable Player trophy had 24 points and 12 assists, but shot just 7 for 23. The Thunder had NBA's best record at 64-17 and are 5-4 ATS in the playoffs. The Spurs had the second best record at 62-20 and are 9-3 ATS during its postseason run. Provided by BetMGM Sportsbook, access USA Today Sports Scores and Sports Betting Odds Hub for a full list. Lines last updated at 12:42 a.m. Eastern Time. Spurs Thunder for most recent updates, official NBA injury report. Thunder 115, Spurs 105 pass. Avoid this play. The Thunder, -250, are too experienced to lose back-to-back home games. However, they are not worth considering at 2.5 times your money here. Bet Thunder -6.5, -110. The Thunder have dominated at home throughout the playoffs. They were a favorite of at least 16 points in all 4 home games throughout the first 2 series, and they finished 3-1 ATS in those battles. Oklahoma City has scored at least 115 points in 4 straight games and should continue that trend Wednesday. The Spurs are a talented side, but their defense hasn't been as strong as their opponents. San Antonio has allowed 108 or more points in 4 of its last 5 games. It is also the less experienced side, which should factor in as the series continues. Bet over 216.5, -105. Both teams have potent weapons that can score at will. The Thunder have scored at least 115 points in 8 of their 9 postseason games. They are 7-2-0/U in those contests. The Spurs have gone over in 6 straight games and have tallied at least 122 points in 3 in a row. For more sports betting picks and tips, check out sportsbookwire.com and BetFTW. 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Access more NBA coverage, Hoops Hype Celtics Wire Nets Wire Rockets Wire Sixers Wire Thunder Wire Warriors Wire LeBron Wire Rookie Wire List Wire Indian River Online Florida Lawsuit Fights Trump Red Snapper State Management Plan A Commercial Fishing Trade Association and others have challenged the federal government's plan to allow Florida, Georgia and the Carolinas to manage the South Atlantic Ocean's recreational red snapper fishery. Florida's beach renourishment struggles to keep up with sea level rise when Steve Tarr hit golf balls from his Fort Pierce beachfront home, his 110-yard wedge shot would span the dune to the surf, he said. Eventually, he noticed his shot splashed down farther out to sea. Either his golf swing was getting better, or the shoreline was getting closer. I've had pretty much the same golf stroke, Tarr said. The shoreline crept farther inland and took bigger bites from the sandy beach, which St. Lucie County officials have called the most eroded beach in Florida. Erosion formed an escarpment along the dunes. Children would often take turns sliding down and climbing back up, as dark sediment trickled down after them. Visitors marveled at and picnicked around the steep cliff-like formations. Tarr, who owns downtown Pierce Public Market and his beachfront home for years, had a front row seat to the impending crisis. Nick Olson, manager at Island Beach Bar and Restaurant, saw waves lapping up at the base of an eroded dune, several feet beneath the restaurant's tiki bar. The earth falling into the ocean was concerning, Olson said. Fort Pierce's beach was nearly flushed away, but a $15.1 million project that added 400,000 cubic yards of sand brought it back for now, at least. Fort Pierce and dozens of other Florida beaches, including those throughout the Treasure Coast, are increasingly dependent upon cyclic, multi-million dollar replenishments of sand to avoid coastal degradation. The city's most recent Reno urishment, the most expensive in its history, is about 20% of the total cost of all Reno urishment projects combined that previously occurred in St. Lucie County, according to a TC Palm analysis of data from the American Shore and AMP, Beach Preservation Association, a lobbying group that supports federal Reno urishments. On the Treasure Coast, Reno urishments have cost about $75.6 million in St. Lucie County, $40.5 million in Indian River County and $39.3 million in Martin County, according to TC Palm's analysis of data that ends in 2025. Dumping new sand on diminishing beaches is the prominent method federal, state and local governing authorities use to shore up erosion. It's a strategy that has been criticized by researchers and environmentalists, who question its long-term efficacy as sea levels continue to rise. Harold Wanless, a professor and researcher at the University of Miami, called the continued use of beach Reno urishment ridiculous. They never last, Wanless said. They don't protect well, partly because of sea level rise. Beach Reno urishment projects have grown more expensive in Florida over time, according to a TC Palm analysis of data from the State Department of Environmental Protection and the American Shore and AMP, Beach Preservation Association. The number of beach Reno urishment projects needed across Florida has increased over time, including the volume of new sand added each year. Despite being framed by officials as an investment, beach Reno urishments constitute a growing financial liability for coastal communities that threatens to become unsustainable as rising sea levels accelerate. I think it's already passed, Wanless said, when asked when beach Reno urishment would be economically unsustainable. I think we're basically throwing money in the ocean now. There have been 943 beach Reno urishment projects that have taken place in Florida since 1935, with 30% occurring in the last 10 years, according to a TC Palm analysis of data from the American Shore and AMP, Beach Preservation Association. Rising sea levels have already impacted beach Reno urishment efforts, said Nicole Elko, the association's executive director. But beach Reno urishment remains a viable strategy to protect against erosion, which can be accelerated by sea level rise, she said. Research has shown that beach nourishment is a highly effective, sustainable method to counteract sea level rise, certainly over the next several decades, Elko said in a statement. Beach nourishment will remain one of the most important tools for coastal managers because it addresses a major part of the erosion equation, adding sand. Since 1935, Florida's coastline has received more than 421 million cubic yards of sand at a cost of nearly $2.5 billion, with 47% of that cost occurring in the last 10 years, according to TC Palm's analysis. Local governments are budgeting and requesting more funding assistance for Reno urishments, as costs climb and sand washes away quicker. Funding for Reno urishments for this year alone would be more than $426.8 million, 17% of the total costs of all Reno urishment projects that have taken place in Florida's history, according to a TC Palm analysis of local government funding requests submitted to DEP. In addition to rising sea levels, Elko points to inflation, increased regulations, and fuel costs as factors that explain why beach Reno urishment costs have increased. Florida has 825 miles of sandy beaches fronting the Atlantic Ocean, Straits of Florida, Gulf of Mexico and its roughly 66 coastal barrier tidal inlets. Since 1989, the number of miles of beaches that suffer from critical erosion has more than doubled. Critical erosion occurs when beach and dune recessions are severe enough that buildings, infrastructure, recreation, and wildlife habitats are threatened or lost, according to DEP. In 1989, when DEP first took inventory of which beaches were eroded, Florida had 217.6 miles of beaches that suffered from critical erosion. In 2025, it had grown to 451.1 miles. All coastal counties in Florida except for Hernando and Pasco contain a length of critically eroded shoreline. St. Lucie County Commissioner Jamie Fowler walked barefoot in the sun-soaked sand during an April 28 ribbon-cutting ceremony held on the beach celebrating Fort Pierce's renourishment. City and county officials lauded the project although not yet finished while tacitly acknowledging that it was a temporary solution. These projects are more about moving sand, Fowler said. Without regular renourishments, the inlet would continue to claim the shoreline south of the jetty year after year. The inlet has been a significant contributing factor to Fort Pierce's erosion. The jetties on either side of the inlet disrupt the downdrift of sand from north to south Hutchinson Island. Colonel Brandon Bowman, standing out from the crowd in his camouflage fatigues, is head of the project for the Army Corps of Engineers, the military engineering branch that approves renourishment projects. This project represents a $15 million investment, Bowman said. This beach is going to provide not only tourism, but, also, it's a storm risk management. Beach renourishment is considered an investment rather than a liability by the Army Corps because it shields communities from higher costs if erosion continued propagating, said spokesperson John Paul Ribello in a statement. A project has to have a high return on investment before the military approves it, he said. It is substantially more cost-effective for the federal government to proactively invest in sand placement than to retroactively fund catastrophic infrastructure repairs and emergency disaster relief, Ribello said. Commissioner James Clasby chairs the county's Erosion District, the first taxing district for erosion in Florida, formed in 1967 by the state legislature. When asked about the threat of sea level rise, he appeared dismissive. Well, I am not a scientist. So, I do not want to comment on that, he said. Some people say carbon emissions contribute to that. The rate at which Fort Pierce loses sand at its beach has roughly doubled in the last 30 years. In 1996, environmental consultants hired by the county and Army Corps determined Fort Pierce lost about 106,600 cubic yards of sand per year, and they recommended 130,000 cubic yards be replenished annually. Erosion has since then accelerated. We currently lose around 250,000 cubic yards of sand from this beach on an annual basis, said Joshua Revord, County Director of Port, Inlet, and Beaches. Considering, this erosional trend is unmanageable and requires us to pursue additional design considerations to make it more sustainable, he said. The Army Corps would have ended its federal funding of beach renourishment in St. Lucie County, unless the county agreed to T-groin structures, he said. Without federal funding, beach renourishment here would be unsustainable, he said. T-groin structures are designed to capture and hold onto sand that drifts down the shore, with the goal of reducing the frequency of beach renourishment projects from 2 to 4 years. The proposed rocky groins, however, have been controversial among beachgoers, especially among local windsurfers, who are concerned the structures would disrupt recreational water activities. Beaches, on their own, do not generate value, but they are the most important feature of Florida's brand, according to the State Office of Economic and Demographic Research. For every dollar the state spends on renourishment, it could expect $5.40 back, following tax revenues from visitor spending, according to its 2015 economic evaluation. But renourishment costs have soared since then, and the number of renourishments needed in Florida has increased over time. Within this century, beach renourishment will become unsustainable, according to a 2016 Florida A&M University analysis. Climate change is affecting Florida's beaches with an increasing rate of erosion, making beach renourishment less effective, both structurally and economically, due to rising sea levels and shorter nourishment intervals, the study found. Without beach renourishment, beaches will still exist, although they will be smaller, the study argued. Floridians will still want and be able to own property at the beach. Tourists will still visit. Turtles will still have suitable nesting sites. Other researchers, such as Wanless, have a grimmer outlook. A 2 to 3 foot rise of sea level will make nearly all the barrier islands of the world uninhabitable, his research predicts. We already have people on the coast of Biscayne Bay who have tide charts in their car that tell them when they can get to their house, Wanless said. When they sell you that house, they don't talk about that. With sea levels rising about 3 feet, an estimated $145 billion in property values would be lost in South Florida, according to a 2020 Florida Atlantic University analysis. If it rises 6 feet, there would be $544 billion lost. The National Oceanic and Atmospheric Administration forecasts sea levels will rise by more than 7 feet by 2100, without reductions in greenhouse gas emissions. Even if emissions are significantly reduced, the agency predicts sea levels will rise by 2 feet by the end of the century. This would be a drastic bump, considering sea levels have risen 8 to 9 inches since 1880. Sea level rise is a growing obstacle for the Army Corps' beach renourishment and management efforts. Yes, rising sea levels have certainly created challenges, Ribello said. The changing baseline has shifted coastal planning from simple, periodic sand placement to highly complex, integrated design elements to reduce future risk of storm damage. In 1988, South Carolina passed a law that established a policy of coastal retreat, in which property owners were encouraged to gradually leave barrier islands for the mainland over a 40-year period. The policy was lauded by environmentalists, as the state was one of the first to preemptively prepare for the threat of sea level rise. Coastal retreat, however, is immensely unpopular. South Carolina ended its retreat policy in 2018 after it failed to persuade property owners to leave at a large scale. Florida's balmy coast has been an asset for beachfront properties and businesses that have capitalized on tourism. St. Lucie County's economy relies heavily on tourism, Revord said. At this time, managed retreat has not been a serious topic of discussion. Flooding has been a concern, and renourishment has been a headache for beachfront property owners. Tarr recounted how flood water threatened to breach the dune protecting his home. The federal renourishment project was 1 year overdue. Were you at the fake ceremony the other day? Tarr asked, referring to the ribbon cutting. If you didn't know any different, you would think they were doing a great job. Beachfront life, at least recently, has been less tranquil and more chaotic. His backyard has become a construction site with heavy machinery working to add and spread sand in front of his home and other properties on the coast, although not fast enough, he said. He was asked how much more flooding it would take for him to move away. Probably this happening one more time. Jack Randall is TC Palms economy and real estate reporter. You can reach him at jack.randall@tcpalm.com. No Florida, Miami for me. World Cup tickets spark other plan opinion now that World Cup soccer games will be held in the United States for the first time in 32 years, do you plan to go? St. Lucie Online Florida neighborhood that hardly existed a decade ago tripled in size. Port St. Lucie moved to the side, 90,210. There's a new up-and-coming zip code, and it's on the Treasure Coast. Florida police respond to HOA letter prohibiting guns in common areas. A recent incident involving an HOA sending residents a letter about prohibiting guns in certain common areas sparked conversations and questions online. In response, the Port St. Lucie Police Department released a statement May 15 stating the letter is not Florida law, therefore, not enforced by the agency. Here's what to know about the statement and what law enforcement can enforce in Florida. The Port St. Lucie Police Department enforces Florida state law, not private HOA policies or community association rules, the agency stated in the news release. During calls for service regarding private property, officers evaluate every situation based on the circumstances and applicable Florida law. A state appeals court on September 10, 2025, ruled that Florida's ban on openly carrying guns is unconstitutional. Open carry means you can publicly carry a legally owned firearm that is kept in plain sight or partially concealed, usually holstered. In Florida, openly carrying a firearm has been a second-degree misdemeanor with a $500 fine or a maximum of 60 days in jail. Olivia Franklin is TC Palm's trending reporter. You can contact her at olivia.franklin@tcpalm.com, 317-627-8048 or follow her on X at @liv_5. John Carroll High School gets approval for new campus building. Fort Pierce. The Catholic Diocese of Palm Beach received unanimous approval from the Fort Pierce City Commission May 18 to build a new three-story 45,159-square-foot building at John Carroll High School. Representatives for the school said the new building would replace existing classroom and administrative spaces, and would not lead to an increase in enrollment, which had been a concern voiced by some neighbors worried about traffic. The project will also see the improvement of an existing parking lot, used primarily by the school's seniors, according to school officials. The lot is not currently paved, but will be by the end of construction. Two existing buildings will be demolished, according to the school's presentation to city commissioners. The new building would have a total footprint of 16,735 square feet and would reach 44 feet in height, according to the presentation. John Carroll, obviously, is a very prominent member of the community here, business community, religious community, etc. They have a very big presence in the city, and you'd be stunned at how many alumni are out in this audience here tonight, Commissioner Michael Broderick said. The project will allow the school to increase the classes it offers, John Carroll President Corey Haru said. Right now at John Carroll, we are very limited. Let's say we wanted to really develop a computer science program. We don't have enough space to have that sort of program on our campus, so this is looking to expand those offerings to our students, Haru said. School officials did not say when construction might begin or when work might be completed. We appreciate your support and look forward to starting construction soon and to inviting you to the ribbon cutting, said Mike McCarty, a John Carroll graduate and local land planning professional who represented his alma mater at the meeting. Wicker Perlis is TC Palm's watchdog reporter for St. Lucie County. You can reach him at wicker.perlis@tcpalm.com. Wall Street mogul's Italian luxury sailing yacht sank in Florida port. The $16 million Legacy, custom-made for a Wall Street mogul, was one of the most luxurious yachts sailing the seas. So how did it wind up on the bottom of the port of Fort Pierce in May? After years of neglect, the 158-foot blue yacht with no mast sank in the waters in front of Director Shipyards. Several salvage vessels surrounded it as crews pumped water out of the hull and RAF LOT in May. The FWC is aware of the vessel and is currently investigating its operational condition, Florida Fish and Wildlife Conservation Commission spokesperson Melissa Brevik told TC Palm. At the owner's request, the vessel is being RAFLO'd by CTO Fort Pierce. Several St. Lucie County staff members have had several conversations with FWC about the vessel, spokesperson Eric Gill told TC Palm. FWC reviewed the vessel multiple times, but has been unable to deem it derelict, Gill said. From glory to decrepit, the Legacy holds this rich past, Tim O'Hara is TC Palm's environment reporter. Contact him at tim.ohara@tcpalm.com. Martin Online. Florida mall plan of demolition left tenants in the dark, disbelief. Jensen Beach Macy's employees were in disbelief at a conceptual redevelopment plan for Treasure Coast Square that would put their store on the chopping block. Macy's would be demolished, along with more than half of the mall, according to the conceptual redevelopment plan by the Treasure Coast Regional Planning Council. The mall's air-conditioned interior would be replaced with tree-lined sidewalks and apartments. Macy's employees were unaware of the redevelopment plan and then disputed it, even after seeing before and after conceptual drawings of the department store being replaced by an amphitheater. They cited Macy's plans to begin its own renovations beginning May 18. The sentiment among employees was clear, "We're not going anywhere." Macy's spokesperson Jillian

Door alternative at Treasure Coast Square, a mall that has faced vacancies and declining values. A representative from Simon Property Group did not respond to requests for comment. The central corridor, illuminated by skylights and scented with Auntie Anne's pretzels and White Barn candles, would be one of the first features that would be demolished. Air conditioning comprises a significant overhead cost. Retailers were asked if they were aware of any redevelopment plans. None were. Managers and employees at American Eagle, Hot Topic, PacSun, and other retailers declined to comment, citing company policy. Many grumbled at the prospect of losing commercial space to cater to more apartments. Others were hopeful that a drastic redevelopment could be the defibrillator that brings the nearly 40-year mall back to life. James Channel owns Scented Dragon, a store that sells crystals, ritual candles and other religious and esoteric merchandise. Channel keeps citron and jade crystals he believes bring good fortune in his cash register. Anything that is an innovation and drives public awareness that we're still here is a good thing, Channel said. They're trying to bring new stuff in all the time. But since COVID, it's a digital world. Anything is a good idea at this point. Jackie Uzinski grew up hanging out at Treasure Coast Square and now works at Gregory's Coffee, a cafe kiosk. Treasure Coast Square used to be busier, she said, and it hasn't bounced back since the pandemic. Over the years, just coming to this mall my entire life, it has definitely died down. It doesn't feel busy anymore, Uzinski said. I just feel like malls are just a dying breed, unfortunately. It sucks. The American Mall, a cultural cornerstone, has been in decline for a decade. And the Treasure Coast Regional Planning Council has noticed. Malls, particularly regional enclosed malls, have been challenged now for quite some time, said Dana Little, the council's urban design director. Mall redevelopment is extremely difficult to do. Brick-and-mortar anchor stores, such as Macy's, face stiff competition from e-commerce platforms and have been unable to independently sustain foot traffic. Residential development is more lucrative in Martin County than commercial development, Little said. There was never any intention to create concern with the tenants, Little said, about the council's concept plan that was created without tenant input. This is intended to test what the potentials are. This is in no way intended to be a shot across the bow or a warning sign to any of the tenants. The council's plan, however, cuts the available commercial space at the mall by half, which spells uncertainty for storefronts if Simon Property Group proceeds. Little is unaware if Simon Property Group is moving forward with the plan. Some retailers might actually see this type of effort as a breath of relief, because it's an exit ramp for them, Little said. Macy's closed 66 stores in 2025. JCPenney, another anchor store at Treasure Coast Square, closed 119 stores that same year. Sears, after closing its anchor store at the mall, was replaced by Alef 8 Fun, an indoor adventure park. There are those that wouldn't survive, frankly, Little said. There are those that wouldn't survive anyway. Jack Randall is TC Palm's economy and real estate reporter. You can reach him at jack.randall@tcpalm.com. Residents urge County Commission in Florida to reconsider Quiet Zone. Stewart from Hobe Sound to Jensen Beach, Martin County residents want trains' horns silenced. But it's unclear whether county commissioners will take any action. I would like it come sooner, said Commissioner Stacy Hetherington following a split vote by the Commission May 19 to take up the issue at a later date. Commissioner Ed Chompy made a motion to hear the item again June 9, but a separate motion by Commissioner Blake Capps passed 3-2, with Chompy and Hetherington dissenting. Capps' motion was to hear the issue again when the Federal Railroad Administration expert who previously spoke to the Commission is available to speak again at a Commission meeting and answer questions. It was unclear May 19 when he would be available. Residents are crying out for help, Hetherington said. She suggested the commission reach out to the Federal Railroad Administration, see how soon they can come and put the item on the agenda. The FRA has been accessible, she said. Martin County can,
she has said.

0: balance public safety with quality of life, which some residents say is the real issue. Some claim noise from train horns reduces property values and creates pollution. It's time to make our neighborhoods better, said Lisa Farley, a 24-year Jensen Beach resident. Numerous people came to the county commission meeting May 19 wanting commissioners to place quiet zones on the agenda again. In March 2025, commissioners decided unanimously against quiet zones for safety reasons. CAP still has a number of concerns about safety, he said from the dais. One concern is for the people who live east of the tracks in Hope Sound. They have to cross the tracks more frequently than residents on the west side. And all of the railroad crossings in Hope Sound are close to Dixie Highway, CAPS said. At some of those crossings, there is no longer enough pavement for a vehicle to sit between the tracks and the stoplight, he said. That's a big problem, CAPS said. He has seen trailers on the tracks, he said. Also, Martin County has applied for grants to improve safety at railroad crossings in Hope Sound, CAPS said. The county would be jumping the gun by implementing quiet zones before it gets the grants. But my views are not in cement, CAPS told TC Palm. I'm continuing to weigh the matter. It's very obvious that, train horns are, very loud and very often, said Chompy, who lives in Palm City. It has to be horribly disruptive. He can hear the train horns from his home, but it must be worse for residents and commissioners who live closer to the tracks, he said. It's too loud, said Jeff Adderman, who has lived in Hope Sound for 5 years. And there are too many trains now with Brightline, he said. I can't see how any caring, logical commissioner could deny us this quiet zone, said Douglas Smith, who lives off Skyline Drive in Jensen Beach. Keith Burbank is TC Palm's watchdog reporter covering Martin County. He can be reached at keith.burbank@tcpalm.com and at 720-288-6882.
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0: 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Published in Treasure Coast. Gregory Dale Blackman, 68, passed away May 6, 2026. 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Posted online on May 13, 2026, published in Treasure Coast Herald El Charrette. Herald El Charrette, 89, of Palm City, Florida, and formerly of Southington, CT, passed away peacefully at his home on Saturday, May 9, 2026. He was the beloved husband of the late Joanne Marotto Charrette. Born on January 9, 1937 in Fort Kent, Me, Harold was the son of the late Leon and Rose, Hebert, Charrette. Harold owned and operated Charrette Builders in Southington Court for many years, and later in life, Port Clinton Marina in CT and Pelican's Nest Marina in FL. Harold was a founding member of the Bank of Southington, an avid boater, and proudly served his country with the National Guard. He took great pride in his work, and was known for his strong work ethic, devotion to his family, and kind heart. Harold will be deeply missed by all who knew and loved him. He is survived by his children, Scott Charrette, and his wife Michelle of Port St. Lucie, Florida, Jeffrey Charrette and his wife Candace of Hooksett, New Hampshire, and Gail Kirstein and her husband Harold of Boca Raton, Florida, his longtime loving companion, Nina Butkiewicz of Palm City, his sister, Gloria Frances Sear, and her husband Leonard of Southington, and his brother Albert Charrette of Cheshire. He also leaves behind four cherished grandchildren and six great-grandchildren. His funeral will be held on Monday, May 18, at 10:15 a.m. from the Della Vecchia Funeral Home, 211 North Main Street, Southington, to St. Dominic Church, 1050 Flanders Road, Southington, for a mass of Christian burial at 11 a.m. Burial will follow in St. Thomas Cemetery, where he will be laid to rest beside his beloved wife. Calling hours will be Sunday at the funeral home from 1 to 4 p.m. To leave a message of remembrance for the family, please visit www.delavecchiasouthington.com. 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Harry Bauman, 70, passed away May 5, 2026. Arrangements provided by All County Funeral Home and AMP, Crematory, Stewart. Posted online on May 9, 2026, published in Treasure Coast. Harry Howard Bauman. Harry Howard Bauman of Stewart died Tuesday, May 5, 2026. He was 70 years old. Harry was born on November 19, 1955. Harry graduated from Babylon High School, New York, and attended Roger Williams University. Harry traveled the world and especially enjoyed visiting the Bahamas. He loved boating, reading, and spending time with friends and family. He is survived by his brother Michael Gensler, his sisters-in-law Marianne Gensler and Lori Gensler, his brother-in-law Malcolm McGeehan, his nephews Maximilian Gensler, Alexander Gensler, Sam McGeehan, Tyler Gensler, Michael Gensler, Brendan Gensler, and John Gensler, his nieces Jillian Haggerty, Jordan, and Kateri Gensler, and his great-niece Charlotte Haggerty and great-nephew Weston Haggerty. A funeral liturgy will be held at 1 p.m. on Friday, May 22, at St. Andrew Catholic Church in Stewart, Florida. In lieu of flowers, donations may be made to the American Cancer Society, cancer.org, or Treasure Coast Hospice, treasurehealth.org. Posted online on May 14, 2026, published in Treasure Coast. Horton Brett Blodgett, 69, passed away May 9, 2026. Arrangements provided by All County Funeral Home and AMP, Crematory, Stewart. Posted online on May 15, 2026, published in Treasure Coast. John Brandt, May 19, 1942 to April 8, 2026. John Raymond Brandt, 83, of Attleboro, Massachusetts, reunited with his daughter Ellen, who was taken from us far too soon. John lived a life defined by service, kindness, and friendship. After proudly serving in the U.S. Army, John became a broker and worked to help many people in the insurance field. He was well known throughout the community and never met a stranger because he considered everybody a friend. He is survived by his loving wife Dory Leshy Brandt, and stepdaughter Liliana Leshy. He is also survived by his son Neil Brandt, his granddaughter Ashley Falino, his grandson Stephen Lemoyne, as well as his cherished great-grandchildren Christian, Briella, and Luke Falino. John was a good man who was deeply loved and will be missed by all lives he touched. For those wanting to say a last goodbye, a military burial will be held June 2, 2026 at 1 p.m. South Florida National Cemetery, Row 3, posted online on May 18, 2026 published in Treasure Coast. Joseph A. Johnson Jr. 92, passed away May 12, 2026. 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Linda Cundy 71, passed away May 9, 2026. 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Loretta Ann Montana 88, passed away May 15, 2026. 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Ronald C. Dressel 88, passed away May 15, 2026. 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Posted online on May 19, 2026 published in Treasure Coast. Ruth Ann Kernichel, 61, of Quakertown, PA and formerly of Port St. Lucie, Florida, passed away on April 25, 2026. She was born in Quakertown, PA on March 14, 1965 to the late Calvin R. Kernichel and Barbara Ann Campbell Kernichel. Ruth Ann enjoyed motorcycle riding, fishing, and nature. After moving back to Pennsylvania, she was healthy enough to join the family in camping, hiking, rafting, and a variety of activities. She took pride in her position at Tropicana, where she worked for over 25 years. Along with her work, she always fondly remembered the many friends and good times she had in Florida. She also had great experiences and friendships with other special people from across the country. Ruth Ann had a deep love for all animals, and a heart for anyone that needed her. In her free time, she enjoyed watching the Phillies, Eagles, and Tampa Bay Rays. Ruth Ann is survived by her siblings Calvin Kernichel and Terry Boer, Mark, nieces and nephews, and many other loving family and friends. She is predeceased by her parents, sister Donna Kernichel, Clex, nephew Matthew Neal, and numerous special pets. In lieu of flowers, memorial contributions in Ruth Ann's name can be made to Last Chance Ranch. www.nogalfcs.com posted online on May 11, 2026 published in Treasure Coast. Troy Wayne Draughty January 4, 1952 May 10, 2026 Troy Wayne Draughty, 74, of F.T. Pierce, Florida, passed away peacefully on May 10, 2026, surrounded by his loving family. Troy was preceded in death by his wife of 27 years, Pam Draughty, his sister, Darlene, and his parents William, Buss, and Mary Jane Draughty. He is survived by his loving wife of 24 years, Diane Draughty, his children, Jennifer, Chris, Potorf, Justin, Rhonda, Draughty, Chris, Danielle, Steele, Michael Steele, and Chase Steele, his siblings, Terry, Philip, and Vince, Karen, Draughty, grandchildren Caleb, Rebecca, Potorf, Taylor, Layton, Chambers, Morgan, Maya, Kaylee, Caleb, and Maddox Draughty, Hannah, Mallory, and Walker Steele, and great-grandchildren Margot Potorf, Cooper, and Olivia Chambers. Born on January 4, 1952 in F.T. Pierce, Troy built a successful life rooted in hard work, family, and faith. He founded and grew a thriving concrete business in F.T. Pierce, earning respect as a dedicated entrepreneur who generously gave back to his community. But it was his family that was his greatest accomplishment, and he never missed an opportunity to share a proud word about his children, grandchildren, and great-grandchildren. Troy proudly served his country as an army mechanic early in life. Those who knew him will remember his love for life's adventures and sharing those adventures with the ones he loved, whether those were peaceful days fishing on the lake, exploring the waters of Hawaii or the Keys, or a

which can lead to mold growth and poor air quality. The scale of this problem is staggering. With approximately 374 million AC units in the United States at an average age of 4 years, a massive wave of replacements is looming. At an average cost of $10,000 per unit, the national financial burden is immense. Locally, manufacturers and contractors often prioritize these high-profit replacements over corrective maintenance. Most commercial warranties last only 1 year, and residential owners are frequently told that an expensive new unit is their only option. We are being fleeced, but it doesn't have to stay this way. Inexpensive solutions exist to correct these chemical inefficiencies, extend the life of these essential systems, and lower utility bills. Examples: permafrost, cold plus, cool blue, thermoclear and other treatments and additives. It is time we prioritize corrective restoration maintenance over the cycle of premature replacements to provide real cost saving for all. Henry Walter, Port St. Lucie. Juneteenth is often remembered as a single moment. June 19, 1865, when U.S. Army General Gordon Granger issued General Order No. 5, finally enforcing the Emancipation Proclamation via Order No. 3. But, treating Juneteenth as just a date is to overlook the deeper truth. Freedom in America has always been delayed, contested and hard won. Long before 1865, that struggle was already unfolding in Florida. During the first Spanish period, formerly enslaved Africans established Fort Mose near St. Augustine, a free black settlement where residents defended their liberty with arms in 1740. That tradition of resistance continued into the second Spanish period, as black Seminoles and Seminole allies fought to protect their autonomy against capture and re-enslavement from 1816 to 1858. Those conflicts intensified after the passage of the Indian Removal Act of 1830, which set the stage for the Second Seminole War. Battles stretched in places like Fort Pierce and Jupiter, where U.S. forces clashed with Seminole/Maroon fighters determined to remain free on their land. It was in this same conflict that a young William Tecumseh Sherman served, spending time in Florida in St. Augustine and Fort Pierce. His early military experience unfolded within a broader campaign of removal and control long before he would later issue Special Field Orders No. 15 during the Civil War. That 1865 order promised land 40 acres to formerly enslaved families, offering a vision of true independence. Though short-lived, it inspired communities where black families built self-sufficient lives tied to land and labor. Juneteenth reminds us freedom was not delivered all at once. It arrived in fragments announced in Texas, fought for in Florida and shaped by policies that both expanded and restricted it. Today, we continue to preserve history, and understanding how deeply connected these struggles are, recognizing work of freedom is ongoing. Juneteenth is a reminder freedom is still being pursued. Derek Hankerson, Fort Pierce. No one should be surprised Governor Ron DeSantis defied the Florida Constitution with the new congressional map. Breaking the Constitution will be the least of DeSantis' problems if Democrats gain control of the House or the Senate. This will give the Democrats subpoena power to explore his family's direction related to $10 million of federal Medicaid money. There are many Republicans whose liberty might be at stake if Republicans lose power. At the midterms, there will be congressional investigations and DeSantis could be subpoenaed and asked to testify under oath in front of Congress as to what happened to that $10 million of federal money. Don Wisman, Stewart. I appreciated the article by Claire Mulroy, AI-fueled scams getting worse for authors. The use of AI in writing is a painful subject for many authors. We pour heart and soul into our craft. By contrast, AI generates lifeless content and provides a platform for scammers preying on authors. I will admit to falling victim to a scam company advertising on social media for an inexpensive press release for my nonfiction book, TLC for the Savvy Student, Teamwork, Leadership, and Communication Coaching for the Teen and College Years. Yes, you get what you pay for. What I got in return was a useless piece of AI-generated garbage. It didn't even follow standard press release format. The press release did generate some results. I was thrilled to see dozens of

0: responses hit my inbox. My joy, however, was short-lived. As I sifted through them, I started to see a pattern. Each started with incredible praise for my book, followed by "but here's where I see a problem with your visibility," and then the pitch on fixing the issues or bringing my work to their book club to get guaranteed reviews, all for a price. Dozens of them. All AI-generated and sounding exactly the same. The emails came from a company or person that was almost a match for someone else. One of the messages was from someone claiming to be Susie Orman. The email claimed that as an author, she was interested in my book. Sadly, it was just another scammer. As writers, we have a message to share and hope our words reach the right audience. The introduction of AI into publishing has made the author's role more challenging. It's a waste of precious time to read these scam emails. I should be writing. Joan Dickinson, Jensen Beach. Mike Mills's excellent letter makes a point some Trump supporters fail to consider: Pope Leo is applying moral teaching to the conditions of the world. While faith leaders shouldn't pervert their pulpits with politics, many have chosen to do just that. However, that doesn't mean our conscientious religious leaders should remain mute in an environment fraught with disreputable political leaders and appointees that are an obvious threat to our democracy. When immoral behavior sickens an entire nation, faith leaders have a moral obligation to address the problem. They must become the vanguard of a moral awakening, just as our federal judges have acted legally to curb the constitutional violations of a corrupt administration. Mills knows criticizing political leaders is not damning them. More importantly, he challenges religious leaders, writing, "Faith that never challenges power is faith reduced to ceremony. It's faith as performance, not faith as bold, demonstrable action." Pope Leo understands this obligation. More than ever, we need religious leaders courageous enough to stand up to the moral obscenities of political corruption. Conviction requires courage. It's critically important our faith leaders, among our most respected citizens, support the moral values Jesus teaches us all. "In God we trust" means our leaders must answer to a spiritual standard and not their own self-aggrandizement. When Jesus angrily overturned the money changers' tables in the temple, he demonstrated moral courage, an example of faith in action. He was bravely confrontational, not meekly preaching to the choir. It took courage to express his disgust for using God's house for profane, self-enriching behavior. Some Americans need to hear the voice of moral outrage to break their idolatrous trance. Our time demands courageous faith leaders who push back against the darkness. If not now, when? Cray Little, Vero Beach. Once again, one of your contributors suffering from deranged Trump supporter syndrome, DTSS, has written down and replayed every faux news, unverifiable rumor and mailed it to the paper as a letter to the editor, refusing to provide verifiable facts. It would be funny if there were not so many more like this one. Jeff Hamilton, Sebastian. Join the conversation. TC Palm is committed to publishing a diversity of opinions. Email us at tcnletters@tcpalm.com. Letters are subject to editing, must not exceed 300 words and must include your name, address and a daytime phone number to confirm the letter is for publication. We only publish names and cities with the letters. Florida real estate market sees home prices peak at record highs. Here the median price of homes in Martin County peaked at among the highest it has been in years, while median sale prices for other Treasure Coast counties dipped in April. Martin County last month had a median sale price of $650,000, which was $50,000 more than what it was in April 2025, according to a TC Palm analysis of realtor data. The county's median sale price rebounded from a significant drop in February. Martin County offers the best of small-town living with convenient access to the fastest growing metro in the United States, said Jamie Kriska, a local president with Miami Realtors, in a statement. Buyers are drawn to the area's world-class fishing, parks, schools, and quality of life. The median sale price last month fell in St. Lucie and Indian River counties by 1.8% and 2.4%, respectively, according to local realtor data. The number of homes sold rose in all three Treasure Coast counties compared to last year, and the number of homes on the market decreased. In Martin County, nearly 25% of single-family housing inventory is off the market compared to last year. Decreasing supply means more buyer competition and upward price pressure, Miami Realtors spokesperson Chris Umpier said. The 30-year and 15-year fixed mortgage rates rose to 6.3% and 5.64%, respectively, during the last week of April, according to Freddie Mac's mortgage survey. Macroeconomic conditions will likely remain challenging, with mortgage rates likely to hit near 7% by mid-year if the U.S.-Iran conflict lingers, but I expect South Florida's housing market to remain resilient, said Miami Realtors chief economist Gay Cororatone in a statement. The median sale price increased in Martin County and decreased in St. Lucie and Indian River counties in April compared to last year. The number of home sales rose in all three Treasure Coast counties in April compared to last year. The number of homes on the market decreased in all three Treasure Coast counties in April compared to last year. The benchmark for a balanced market favoring neither buyers nor sellers is 5.5 months of inventory. Anything higher is considered a buyer's market, and anything lower is a seller's market. All three Treasure Coast counties leaned more toward a seller's market in February compared to last year. The median time between a seller listing their house and signing a contract was longer in all three Treasure counties in April compared to last year. Jack Randall is TC Palms economy and real estate reporter. You can reach him at jack.randall@tcpalm.com. Looking for fun things to do this weekend? Here are our top 5 events looking for fun things to do this weekend on the Treasure Coast. Eve Pierpont has you covered with her top 5 weekend events for Martin, St. Lucie, and Indian River counties for May 22nd to 24th. Sports Online: UCF Baseball heads to Big 12 Tournament, full bracket, schedule, TV channel. UCF failed to qualify for last year's Big 12 Baseball Tournament. This season, the Knights not only return but do so with their highest seeding since joining the conference. With a 19-11 mark in conference play and a 31-20 overall record during the regular season, 4th-seeded UCF skipped the tournament's first 2 days after booking a quarterfinal date with Oklahoma State. First pitch is scheduled for 11 a.m. on May 21 at Surprise Stadium in Surprise, Arizona. Flip back a year ago, what the seniors and the returners had to go through, what that felt like at the end of the year, ending their season, UCF coach Rich Wallace said following a 6-5 walk-off win over Kansas State. I asked them, when we first met, two things. One, make a stand in this league. To go from 9 wins to 19 is obviously making a stand that we can compete in this league. And then I asked them to play better at the end of games on Sundays. No matter what we have left in the bullpen, find a way to win. The Knights won 7 of their 10 conference series this spring, setting the tone with an early sweep of Oklahoma State and then taking 2 of 3 on the road against West Virginia. UCF has an RPI ranking of 32, likely assuring a second at-large berth into the NCAA tournament in Wallace's 3 years as coach. 3 UCF players earned nominations to the All-Big 12 second team on May 19. Right-handed pitcher Camden Wicker and outfielders Andrew Williamson and John Smith. 3. Wicker, a 6'7", 190-pound junior from Vieira, pitched a team-high 68 innings and posted a 5-3 record with a 3.71 ERA, 1.03 WHIP, and 56 strikeouts. Williamson, MLB Pipeline's number 73 overall prospect for the upcoming draft, hit .317 with 12 home runs, 41 RBIs, 54 runs scored and 8 stolen bases. Smith, a transfer from South Alabama, matched the team lead with 12 homers, hitting .332 with 49 batted in. Redshirt junior right-hander Evan Jones, redshirt senior right-hander Chris Sosnowski and redshirt senior catcher Zach Skinner received all Big 12 honorable mentions. Infielder Alex Lottis and pitcher Max Murray cracked the all-freshman team. Here's a look at the full Big 12 baseball bracket, plus information for how to watch Thursday's matchup between the Knights and Oklahoma State. First round Tuesday, May 19th. Second round Wednesday, May 20th. Quarterfinals Thursday, May 21st. Semifinals Friday, May 22nd. Championship Saturday, May 23rd. St. Lucie Online. Angry dispute erupts in Florida courthouse after Milk Day shooting. Sentencing following the May 19th sentencing of Kemi Parson to life in prison, a heated, angry dispute broke out in the hallway of the St. Lucie County Courthouse. Parson, of Fort Pierce, was found guilty by a jury February 27 of attempted first-degree murder with a firearm and discharging a firearm, second-degree felony murder, and possession of a firearm by a felon. He was sentenced in a morning proceeding in Circuit Judge Michael Heisey's courtroom for his part in the deadly shooting at a 2023 Martin Luther King Jr. Day community celebration. Nikisha Bryant, 29, died after being shot at the event at Ellis Ellis Park on Avenue M, and gunfire injured seven others. Parson was not accused of firing the bullets that killed Bryant. As court proceedings concluded, the loud disturbance broke out, apparently involving those in court to support Bryant's family and those to support Parson's family. Bailiffs rushed out of the courtroom to take control of the situation. Sheriff's official later said no one was arrested. Will Greenlee is a breaking news reporter for TC Palm. Follow Will on X at Off the Beat Tweet or reach him by phone at 772-267-7926. Email him at will.greenlee@tcpalm.com. Adrian Jimenez Morales is an intern reporter for TC Palm. You can reach him at adrian.jimenez@tcpalm.com. Crystal Vander White is a visual journalist for TC Palm and Treasure Coast newspapers. You can reach her at crystal.vanderwhite@tcpalm.com and can view some of her recent work here. Another project moving forward for Planned Kings Highway Jobs Corridor St. Lucie County. An important project for the Planned Kings Highway Jobs Corridor received early approvals from the County Commission at its May 19th meeting. Florida restaurant has Boston-style Americana fine dining on waterfront. A highly anticipated fine dining restaurant inside a 1909 historical building will open on Memorial Day. Boston House in Fort Pierce will be in the three-story brick building on Indian River Drive overlooking the Indian River Lagoon. It will open May 25th with limited reservations and lunch service. Old Fort Pierce Bank building demolished. What's next for the site? The ongoing demolition of the old Riverside National Bank headquarters building at 1600 South U.S. Highway 1 in Fort Pierce has led to speculation about what might be built on the property, but developers say they have not yet decided what will go there. Vantage Properties Incorporated of St. Petersburg bought the property from TD Bank in March for $1,295,500. The developers liked the property's location, Vantage Vice President and Partner Scott Collins told TC Palm. We just like the real estate, Collins said. When we like the real estate, we acquire it, and then figure out what we're going to do with it later on. Though some have made claims on social media as to what business will go there, Collins insisted that he does not even know the answer to that yet. We don't know who the tenant is going to be yet, Collins said. We're talking to three or four companies. As for why the bank building is being demolished before the future use is finalized, Collins said no matter what business goes there, a new building would be needed. That building was so old, there would have been no way to reuse it, Collins said. While Collins could not say what company might end up on the property, Vantage Properties lists on its website a number of companies it has worked with in the past. Those include restaurants such as Outback Steakhouse, Tropical Smoothie Cafe, Wendy's, Panera, Chick-fil-A, Starbucks, Dunkin', Chili's, McDonald's and Burger King. The list also includes banks, such as TD Bank, Bank of America, Wells Fargo, Regions, Fifth Third, and Chase. Walgreens, CVS, Wawa, Family Dollar, Publix, 7-11, K Jewelers are also listed. The Riverside National Bank building, along with many of the bank's other assets, were acquired by TD Bank after the bank was shut down by federal regulators in 2010. Riverside National Bank had been founded in 1982. Wicker Perlis is TC Palm's watchdog reporter for St. Lucie County. You can reach him at wicker.perlis@tcpalm.com. Martin Online. Florida Fire Rescue Team gets its first mental health dog, a Dalmatian Palm City, after 7 months of training and 3 months learning in a prison in Palm Beach County. A therapy specialist joined Martin County Fire Rescue to help first responders deal with traumatic events. Mango, the fire dog, not quite 2 years old, is settling in and getting to know rescue workers. It is a point of pride now for the department, Martin County Fire Rescue Bureau Chief Christopher Camel said. He's a Dalmatian, which is, you know, right on the nose, as you would say. During the first week of May, and at 22 months, Mango joined the rescue team as its first therapy dog. His main task, lowering the temperature of life at fire stations. These guys are busy, Camel said. The gentleman who was just here, James, he's been running all morning, and he set his stuff down, got a good pet in, and immediately smiled. After two morning training sessions, Mango spends his days at multiple fire stations, eating hot dogs and increasing the effectiveness of critical incident stress management by 30% to 50%, Camel explained. Mango's introduction to the team coincides with Mental Health Awareness Month, a point of importance for the agency, as on average, firefighters experience 9 traumatic events in 1 year of service according to the International Association of Firefighters. If they run a really ugly call that's emotionally charged or tragic in some fashion, he'll come to the station, Camel said. That lowers blood pressure, decreases cortisol, and helps them become more open and willing to share. The hope of mental health dogs in fire rescue departments nationally is to help the 28% of firefighters at risk of suicide or 30% who meet the criteria for alcohol dependence that the IAFF reported last year, by creating a low-stress environment to digest difficult days. Mango was first picked up by Furry Friends, a Jupiter-based dog rescue nonprofit, after he was spotted alone at a convenience store. They sent him to a prison in Palm Beach County, Camel said. They train prisoners to train dogs, so he spent 3 months in prison, learning a bunch of different commands and obedience. South Bay Correctional Facility is a private, state prison for men in South Bay, on the southeastern shores of Lake Okeechobee in Palm Beach County. With Camel, Mango worked on his mental health support skills. I adopted him in July after somebody from Furry Friends contacted me when they heard about us working for behavioral health, Camel said. We put him through 7 months of training through the Humane Society of the Treasure Coast and the Alliance of Therapy Dogs. Camel explained most of the training was for him, on how to handle and advocate for Mango by recognizing and reacting to his behavior, making the experience comfortable for everyone. While Mango is the first therapy dog to join Martin County Fire Rescue, the agency is looking to train more dogs in the future. We think up to 3 might be a good thing, but we'll play that by ear as we move along, Camel said. Right now, I'm focused on making sure he works out. Mango's service echoes larger efforts like that of the Florida Firefighters Safety and Health Collaborative, which works to re-evaluate the mechanism put in place to help fire rescue teams. When he is off the clock, Mango goes home with Camel, who also pays for his maintenance until the agency can formalize a dog therapy training program. Mango spends his off time playing with his neighbor's dog and unstuffing toys. It's one of those things you don't really know that you want until you suddenly have it, Camel said. This is what I've needed my whole life, this wonderful dog, and he's probably my favorite dog of my entire life. Adrian Jimenez Morales is a reporter for TC Palm/Treasure Coast newspapers. You can reach him at adrian.jimenez@tcpalm.com. Florida Maternity Center takes a big step forward. Stewart, an $8 million maternity center for moms-to-be, is another step closer to reality in Martin County. The center would provide a place for births excluding high-risk ones following the closure in April 2025 of the labor and delivery unit at Cleveland Clinic Martin North Hospital. Martin County Commissioners agreed May 19 to lease property at 6000 Southeast Tower Drive, where the center would be built, to Martin County Health Start Coalition for 25 years. It's a big step, said Samantha Safich, CEO of Martin County Healthy Start Coalition, after the vote. A big milestone. The idea for a maternity center has been on Safich's mind for more than a year. Still, the coalition needs $7 million more to construct the center on vacant land adjacent to the county's former emergency operations center and near Cleveland Clinic Martin South Hospital. Safich is hoping the $1 million the coalition already has will be enough to complete Phase I, which includes pre-construction and environmental assessments, she said. The $1 million came from the state of Florida. The coalition also has the opportunity to apply for a 10-year, low-interest loan from the state for additional funding, Safich said. And the coalition might receive donations. Donors are interested, Safich said, but none have made commitments. All of the financing and fundraising must be done by September 2028, she said. County commissioners voted 4-1 in favor of leasing the property to the coalition for $1 a year. Commissioner Eileen Vargas dissented. I am not in support nor am I comfortable investing taxpayer monies and assets in this venture, Vargas said. She did not elaborate. The Mom Mobile has delivered 6 or 7 healthy babies since it began service recently, County Commission Chair Sarah Hurd said before voting to support the proposal. The unit has served 26 moms since it started operating in September and 6 full-term babies were born without any complications, Safich clarified May 20. Imagine what they can do with a brick-and-mortar place, Hurd added. The center, if it's built, will be designed to accommodate up to 500 births a year, Safich said. County records indicate the center would be a 15,000-square-foot, single-story building with 6 birthing suites, 4 exam rooms and 1 triage room, among other amenities. The goal is to be an accredited birthing center, Safich said. Birthing centers are accredited by the Commission for the Accreditation of Birth Centers. I think this will be a wonderful addition to our community to fill a very pressing public need, Commissioner Blake Capps said. Keith Burbank is TC Palms watchdog reporter covering Martin County. He can be reached at keith.burbank@tcpalm.com and at 720-288-6882. Preservation of historic Florida school campus threatened, group says the historic Stewart High School campus is at a critical crossroads, according to the Florida Trust for Historic Preservation, a nonprofit that promotes the preservation and sharing of the state's architectural, historic, and archaeological heritage. That assessment comes as the trust announced May 13 the campus made the trust's 11 to save list for 2026 11 threatened historic places in Florida that matter to local communities. I do think getting that state level of recognition is a really key message point, said Nancy Turrell, executive director of Martin Arts, the group aiming to turn the campus into a $30 million arts and cultural center. The message is for donors, school board members as well as city and county elected officials, Turrell said. Martin Arts was working with the Martin County School District to lease the property, which the school district owns, and now might want to sell. School board chair Marcia Powers could not be reached for comment, despite repeated attempts. Martin Arts nominated the high school for the 11 to save list. These sites embody the unique character of Florida's communities, said Ennis Davis, Florida Trust Board President, in a statement. Their inclusion on this list is both a call to action and an opportunity to rally support for preservation solutions that honor our past while strengthening our future. Stewart High School opened September 21, 1923, at 500 Southeast Ocean Boulevard and, at one time, included a cabin built in the 1930s, a wooden gym built in 1934, and more classrooms and a cafeteria built in the 1950s. Only the high school building and 2 classroom wings remain. Architect Frederick Homer Trimble, who designed more than 50 schools across the state, designed the high school building in the Art Deco style. The building has been decommissioned by the Martin County School District and has been vacant since October 2023. Now the property is facing increasing deterioration and deferred maintenance without active use or stewardship, according to the Florida Trust for Historic Preservation. If the school board decides to sell the property, Martin Arts might face competition from others who want to buy it, Turrell said. The biggest risk, she said, is the property might be saved in a way other than Martin Arts envisions it, which means keeping the historic elements in place. It's part of our community's story and part of its future, Turrell said. Martin Arts plans to raise the ceilings which were lowered to accommodate air conditioning to their original height, she said. Large windows, which were covered over, will be uncovered, she said. Martin Arts will be bringing back the historic look and facade while updating the building's safety features, Turrell said. Gilbert's Barhouse of Refuge, Martin County's oldest building, was also on the 11 to save list before renovations. Those were completed in May. Keith Burbank is TC Palms watchdog reporter covering Martin County. He can be reached at keith.burbank@tcpalm.com and at 720-288-6882.
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2: Hello, my name is Elizabeth Inkber with the Talking Information Center. This is the Wednesday, May 20th, 2026 edition of the New York Times. War in the Middle East. Inflation fears cloud G7 economic agenda as Iran war persists. The United States and Europe were at odds over the Trump administration's decision to ease oil sanctions on Russia, by Alan Rappaport. Top economic policymakers from the Group of Seven Nations agreed on Tuesday to work together to mitigate the impact of the war with Iran on global energy and food prices, even as fault lines emerged among them over how to ensure that Russia does not benefit from the conflict. The two-day summit in Paris came at a moment of upheaval for the global economy, which has been destabilized this year by the United States-Israeli-led war in Iran. The war fueled a fresh bout of inflation and has been a drag on global growth. It has also created new points of tension between the United States and Europe, which must deal with the fallout of a war that it did not want. We acknowledge that global economic uncertainty has heightened risks to growth and to inflation amid the ongoing conflict in the Middle East, particularly through pressures on energy, food, and fertilizers supply chains, which particularly affect the most vulnerable countries. The G7 finance ministers and central bank governors wrote in a joint statement known as its communique. To mitigate these negative impacts, we recognize that a swift return to free and safe transit through the Strait of Hormuz and a lasting resolution to the conflict are imperative. The meetings also focused on how to bolster supply chains of critical minerals, which are dominated by China, and continued support for Ukraine as it continues to fight its four-year war with Russia. The officials pledged to impose severe costs on Russia and consider additional sanctions. That statement was undercut during the meetings, however, after Treasury Secretary Scott Bessent said on Monday evening that the United States would grant a third sanctions reprieve to Russia, giving it permission to sell its seaborne oil. The move was intended to bolster international oil supplies and help the world's poorest countries cope with high energy costs while the war persists. Mr. Bessent suggested that the sanctions relief for Russia was only temporary and intended to help stabilize the physical crude market and ensure oil reaches the most energy-vulnerable countries. But the watering down of Russia sanctions was a disappointment to European officials, who have spent the past 4 years working with the United States to cripple Russia's economy with coordinated statecraft. The waiver on Russian oil, this was not a G7 decision. Roland Lescure, France's finance minister, said at a news conference on Tuesday, referring questions about the decision to Mr. Bessent directly. Nobody wants Russia to have a windfall profit. Valdis Dombrovskis, the European commissioner responsible for the trade bloc's economy, lamented on Tuesday that Russia was gaining from the war in Iran and said that he disagreed with the United States' decision. From an EU point of view, we do not think that this is a time to ease pressure on Russia, Mr. Dombrovskis said. If anything, we would need to strengthen that pressure. Noting that the sanctions exceptions had been extended to Russia before, Mr. Dombrovskis added that they were not so temporary anymore. In a post on social media on Tuesday, Mr. Bessent said that he had constructive discussions with his counterparts about the global economy, global imbalances, cybersecurity, Iran, and critical minerals. He had no further explanation for the Russia sanctions relief, which he said last month would not be renewed. Speaking at a conference about combating terrorist financing following the G7 meeting, Mr. Bessent also called on Europe to get tougher on Iran. He asked European policymakers to impose more sanctions on Iranian banks, shell companies, and financiers. If you share our fury about Iran's destabilizing agenda, terrorists seeking to hold the global economy hostage, drug cartels poisoning our communities and threats to innocent lives, then now is the time to join the United States in moving aggressively, Mr. Bessent said. Pressuring Europe to exert more economic pressure on Iran while the United States eases sanctions on Russia could pose challenges for the Trump administration. Despite the financial might of the United States, adversaries have become more adept at evading U.S. sanctions, and coordination with Western allies is important for maintaining the effectiveness. U.S. sanctions policy is increasingly unilateral and transactional, which diminishes its effectiveness, said Alex Cerdan, the founder of Capital Peak Strategies and a former official in the Treasury Department's Office of Terrorism and Financial Intelligence. The decision to unilaterally relax sanctions against Russia while pushing the G7 to toughen Iran sanctions creates inherent policy tensions. It is not clear that the U.S. sanctions on Iran have been effective in negotiations over reopening the Strait of Hormuz, or that easing sanctions on Russia have helped to corral oil prices. Crude prices have, for the most part, remained above $100 per barrel and volatile since the war started in February. With inflation fears mounting, investors have been selling U.S. Treasury bonds, causing the yield on the 30-year bond to rise to its highest level since 2007. The International Monetary Fund warned on Tuesday that sustained energy price surges could sharply reduce household purchasing power and force businesses to shut down. At the same time, the agency urged policymakers to be careful in the responses and to avoid remedies that would add to debt burdens or worsen inflation. Many G7 nations are pushing ahead with the renewable energy agendas in hopes of buttressing the economies from energy shocks. While the United States no longer favors such technology under Mr. Trump, there was broad agreement that advanced economies need to be less reliant on oil from the Gulf. This is the largest energy challenge that we have faced in a generation, said François-Philippe Champagne, Canada's finance minister, who explained that Canada hoped to increase its energy exports to countries in Europe and Asia. I think what you are going to see is energy systems around the world are being redesigned. U.S. politics. Trump endorses Paxton in final week of GOP Senate runoff in Texas. The president had long considered backing Senator John Cornyn, but Ken Paxton, the state attorney general, carried the support of the MAGA base, by Shane Goldmacher. President Trump endorsed Ken Paxton, the Texas Attorney General, for Senate on Tuesday, dealing a blow to Senator John Cornyn in the final week of the primary race. Facing a tough challenge from Mr. Paxton and the right-wing Republican base, Mr. Cornyn had been banking on the president's support ahead of a runoff election. Mr. Trump had initially considered backing Mr. Cornyn after the first primary vote in early March. A statement had even been drafted. But in the end, he went with Mr. Paxton, who has been a Trump ally for years. Ken Paxton has my complete and total endorsement to be the next United States Senator from the great state of Texas, Mr. Trump wrote on Truth Social, hailing his loyalty to the cause of greatness. Senate leaders and national Republicans see Mr. Paxton as the far weaker candidate in a general election and had urged Mr. Trump to support Mr. Cornyn, hoping to avert the political costs of an expensive and bruising runoff race. Party leaders have warned that it could cost $100 million to elect the scandal-singed Mr. Paxton, who has survived indictment, impeachment, and accusations of marital infidelity. Mr. Cornyn had pulled out all the stops to woo Mr. Trump, including introducing legislation last week proposing to rename a highway, Interstate 47, in honor of Mr. Trump, 1,800 miles of open road to forever be known as the Trump Interstate, Mr. Cornyn wrote on social media, adding an American flag emoji. It proved all for naught. Mr. Trump, in his lengthy post on Truth Social, called Mr. Cornyn a good man, but said he was not supportive of me when times were tough, and criticized him for being very late in backing me in what turned out to be a historic run for the Republican nomination in 2024. Democrats have nominated James Tallarico, a state legislator and seminarian who has made outreach to independent voters a central part of his pitch. He has also emerged as one of his party's best fundraisers. But Mr. Trump has been dismissive of Mr. Tallarico's chances, seizing on viral videos of old comments that the Democratic nominee made in support of liberal positions. I think the Democrats have a weird candidate, Mr. Trump said recently on Air Force One. Six genders, a real hit on Jesus. He referred to an old remark in which Mr. Tallarico said a previous campaign had been vegan. Texas does not like vegans, Mr. Trump added, mispronouncing the word. Mr. Tallarico is not vegan. One person close to Mr. Trump said the president's belief that Mr. Tallarico was a weaker candidate had given him more freedom to consider backing Mr. Paxton, despite the warnings of other Republican leaders. Mr. Cornyn, who is seeking a fifth term, finished narrowly ahead of Mr. Paxton in the first round of the primary on March 3rd. The senator and his allies spent more than $70 million on ads to ensure that he made the runoff. He had 42% of the vote to Mr. Paxton's 40.5%. And because no candidate earned a majority, a runoff was set for May 26th. Another $15 million has been spent by super PACs in the 2 months since the first round of the primary, federal records show. Mr. Trump had hinted on social media the day after the primary that an endorsement was coming and called for the other candidate to drop out. The presumption at the time had been that he was sending a warning to Mr. Paxton. But the endorsement did not arrive immediately. Instead, Mr. Paxton executed a bold gambit. He said he would consider dropping out, but only if Senate Republicans circumvented the filibuster to pass Mr. Trump's top priority, a bill that would impose strict voter identification requirements. Mr. Paxton even texted Mr. Trump his statement himself, ensuring that the president saw it, and later spoke with the president at Mar-a-Lago, according to people familiar with the episodes. His allies warned that the MAGA base would object, and that Mr. Cornyn might still lose, even with Mr. Trump's support. Democrats circulated polls showing that the endorsement would not guarantee Mr. Cornyn victory in the Republican primary. Meanwhile, Mr. Paxton hammered Mr. Cornyn over his long-held position that the filibuster should be protected, calling him a coward. Mr. Cornyn eventually relented, embracing the rule change, but it was not enough to secure Mr. Trump's support. Mr. Paxton has long demonstrated his loyalty to Mr. Trump. He filed a lawsuit to invalidate the results in swing states that Mr. Trump lost in the 2020 presidential election. Mr. Cornyn, in contrast, was a skeptic not just of those efforts, but also of Mr. Trump's comeback attempt in 2024. But Senator John Thune, the majority leader, and a host of other Republican senators had lobbied Mr. Trump to back Mr. Cornyn in an effort to avoid more spending in an acrimonious runoff. Mr. Thune told reporters in the Capitol in early March that if the president can weigh in, it would be enormously helpful. It saves everybody a lot of money, Mr. Thune said. Mr. Trump's support had always been seen as crucial for Mr. Cornyn. He hired a top Trump pollster, Tony Fabrizio, for his own team, and one of Mr. Trump's 2024 campaign managers, Chris LaCivita, is the top strategist for a pro-Cornyn super PAC. The amount of money spent in the first round of voting to support Mr. Cornyn broke records for a Senate incumbent in a primary, according to the media tracking service Ad Impact. Trump Administration. Manager at Trump's NJ Golf Club helped plan reflecting pool repairs. David Schützenhofer, a Trump Organization employee, reached out to one of the vendors the government later hired for the iconic site near the Lincoln Memorial Documents Show by David A. Farenthold and Maxine Jozelot. The general manager of President Trump's golf club in Bedminster, New Jersey, has offered suggestions to guide the renovation of the Lincoln Memorial Reflecting Pool and helped recruit one of the contractors for the job, according to federal documents and a government spokeswoman. The manager, David Schutzenhofer, who has run the Trump National Golf Club in Bedminster since 2006, is a private citizen with no known training in engineering or architecture. An Interior Department spokeswoman said Mr. Schutzenhofer had advised the government on the repair project without becoming a temporary government employee. Had he become one, he would have been required to take ethics training and pledge to avoid conflicts of interest. Mr. Schutzenhofer is unpaid and is volunteering his time to offer suggestions on this project because he is an American patriot, the spokeswoman, Katie Martin, said in an email. She called Mr. Schutzenhofer a world-renowned leader in the hospitality industry and said he did not direct any federal contracts. The department did not provide details about Mr. Schutzenhofer's involvement in the project. Neither Mr. Schutzenhofer nor the Trump Organization responded to requests for comment. In response to questions, Taylor Rogers, a White House spokeswoman, said in an email, "Thanks to President Trump, the reflecting pool will be restored to its proper glory." Mr. Trump previously took credit for picking one of the contractors repairing the reflecting pool, saying the company had worked on the swimming pool at his golf club in Sterling, Virginia. But the president later reversed himself, saying he did not know the firm. "The reflecting pool is not a swimming pool, and repairing it is not an easy task. The iconic site has been plagued for decades by leaks and algae blooms, which various administrations have been unable to permanently fix. The Trump administration set out to renovate it this spring, paying one contractor to waterproof the floors and another to install an improved water purification system. The project has already cost much more than Mr. Trump said it would, and Interior Department staff members have raised questions about the quality and speed of the waterproofing work." The involvement of Mr. Schutzenhofer had not been previously reported. Emails obtained by the New York Times show that he was playing a major role in late January, months before any contracts were awarded. Those emails indicate that Mr. Schutzenhofer spoke on January 28th with Al George, the chief executive of an Ohio-based company called Greenwater Services, about the prospect that the government would hire the company to bring mobile trailer-based filtration systems, seemingly a temporary stopgap to treat the pool's water. Mr. Schutzenhofer told the company he would discuss its plan with the National Park Service, which is part of the Interior Department, the emails show. Then in mid-February, Mr. Schutzenhofer forwarded an email from Greenwater to a Park Service official with a note saying, "Let's jump on a call to review this." About 2 months later, in mid-April, Greenwater received a $1.7 million no-bid contract to install a permanent purification system at the pool. Mr. George, Greenwater's chief executive, did not respond to questions about his interactions with Mr. Schützenhofer. He previously declined to comment on that contract. The Interior Department declined to say if Mr. Schützenhofer had signed any kind of ethics pledges before beginning this work. Federal contracting specialists typically sign conflict of interest agreements that require them not to use the information for personal gain, said Philip Lee, a government contracts lawyer at the law firm McCarter and English. If there is nothing on paper, there is no checks and balances, said Mr. Lee, who previously worked as a contracting officer at the Interior Department. In April, the Trump administration also gave a no-bid contract worth $13.1 million to a Virginia-based firm called Atlantic Industrial Coatings to waterproof and paint the reflecting pool. Mr. Trump had initially said that work would cost $1.8 million. As part of that contract, Atlantic Industrial Coatings is spreading a waterproofing material called Rhino Pipeliner 5000 across the pool's concrete slabs. An added tint is giving the pool a blue hue that Mr. Trump has called American flag blue. That was a departure from the Park Service's previous plans for fixing the pool. The agency had called for sealing leaky joints between the slabs, but not waterproofing the 8-inch thick concrete slabs themselves. Kevin Grease, the Park Service official overseeing the National Mall, said in a court filing this week that the idea had come from the administration and had not previously been considered by his team. Government documents seen by the Times provide more detail. They identify the source of the plan as an advisor to the administration, whom they refer to as David S. It was unclear if that was a reference to Mr. Schützenhofer. Neither the Interior Department nor the White House responded to specific questions about that contract. Interior Department employees have recently noticed bubbles and small holes in one of the layers meant to waterproof the pool. They have also questioned whether the repair work will be finished by the government's contractual deadline. Mr. Trump said on Saturday that the renovations were progressing as planned, though he appears to have changed the completion date. Looking really good. Should be completed before the 4th of July, our target date, he wrote in a post on social media, adding, I've made this a much larger job than originally contemplated for purposes of beauty and a much longer life. One of the owners of Atlantic Industrial Coatings, Curtis E. Wood, previously declined to comment on the company's work on the pool. He did not respond to questions about Mr. Schützenhofer's role. Mr. Schützenhofer is not the first veteran of the Trump National Golf Club in Bedminster to advise the administration. Edward Russo, the chairman of the White House Environmental Advisory Task Force, is a former consultant on environmental compliance for the golf club. Last week, a nonprofit group called the Cultural Landscape Foundation filed a lawsuit seeking to stop the reflecting pool renovations. The suit argues that the administration is harming its reflective quality and replacing the serene, character-defining gray basin with vivid blue paint reminiscent of a swimming pool. the administration fired back in a court filing on Monday evening, writing, "Their whole theory of the case wrongly assumes, based on a series

a plea deal. Federal prosecutors are negotiating with Hugo and Mariano Hinkes, a father and son from Argentina, who after more than a decade suddenly agreed to meet in Brooklyn, by Ken Bensinger and Santul Nerkar. For more than a decade, a sprawling crackdown on corruption in international soccer from the U.S. Justice Department has rocked the governing body of the world's most popular sport. Federal prosecutors have won dozens of convictions and recovered millions of dollars in the long-running FIFA case. Yet two of the highest profile targets, a father and son, Hugo Hinkes and Mariano Hinkes, evaded prosecutors. They were accused of paying bribes to Latin American soccer officials in exchange for lucrative television and marketing rights, but remained frustratingly out of reach because Argentina had blocked the extradition since 2016. It seemed unlikely they would ever appear in an American court, where, if convicted, they could face a maximum of years, if not decades, in prison. But over the weekend, the two voluntarily boarded a commercial flight in Buenos Aires with their wives to New York. And on Monday, Hugo, 81, and Mariano, 51, entered talks to negotiate a possible plea deal with federal prosecutors in Brooklyn. The talks had not been previously reported. They were confirmed to the New York Times by Francisco Castex, a lawyer for Mariano Hinkes. The arrival marks a stunning twist in the long-running FIFA case, which has not lacked for drama since bursting into public view with the pre-dawn arrests of multiple officials from FIFA, the governing body of global soccer, in Zurich on May 27, 2015. It also comes weeks before the World Cup is set to begin in the United States, Canada, and Mexico, and as international soccer faces lingering questions surrounding corruption. On Monday, it was revealed that a whistleblower had filed a complaint with FIFA claiming that two officials within CONMEBOL, the confederation that governs South American soccer, had personally taken more than $5 million in restitution funds collected from defendants convicted in the U.S. criminal case and meant to be used to develop the sport. For the prosecutors, the Hinkes' appearance offers a potential victory in a case that has lately been undermined by appeals and the Trump administration. Those setbacks have threatened to reverse years of work rooting out pervasive corruption that reached the highest levels of the world's most popular sport, including bribes to voters determining the site of the World Cup. Last December, the U.S. Solicitor General D. John Sauer took the highly unusual step of asking to dismiss the indictments against two other defendants, a former Fox Corporation executive, Hernan Lopez, and the sports marketing company Full Play Group, which is owned by the Hinkeses. Both were convicted on two counts related to bribery by a jury in 2023 and had been appealing the convictions to the Supreme Court. Since the administration submitted its dismissal request, four other convicted defendants in the case have asked
that the charges be dropped.

0: as well. Next week, on the 11th anniversary to the day of the raids in Zurich, Judge Pamela K. Chen of the Eastern District of New York will hear arguments about whether to dismiss the indictments against Mr. Lopez and Full Play that has prompted concerns that the ambitious case, long a source of pride in the Brooklyn office, could be completely unwound. It had not been clear why the Hinkieses agreed to come to New York now, nearly 11 years since being charged, or why prosecutors appear poised to strike a deal favorable to them. But the arrival runs counter to the larger direction of a case that had, by all measures, been winding down. Over the years, federal prosecutors have secured more than 30 convictions and hundreds of millions of dollars in the probe, but until now, they have been unable to confront the Hinkieses, whom they claim were central players in a long-running scheme to use bribes to acquire rights to tournaments, including the Copa America, one of the world's most prominent and popular sporting events. Mr. Kostex, the lawyer for Mariano Hinkies, who is based in Argentina, said he was not authorized to discuss any specific concessions the Hinkieses were willing to offer, but said that no jail time is key to them agreeing to any plea deal. He added that the two men were prepared to stay in New York as long as necessary to reach an accord. A U.S.-based lawyer for the men, Carlos Ortiz, declined to comment. A spokesman for the U.S. Attorney for the Eastern District of New York declined to comment. In late 2023, Judge Chen, citing two new Supreme Court rulings that she interpreted as limiting the reach of the wire fraud statute, vacated the convictions of both Mr. Lopez and Full Play. Last July, the Second Circuit Court of Appeals overturned her decision, reinstating the convictions. Both Mr. Lopez and Full Play appealed to the Supreme Court and were awaiting word on whether it would accept the case when, in early December, Mr. Sauer wrote to the High Court seeking to drop the indictment against both defendants. In his filing, Mr. Sauer said that dropping the indictments was in the interests of justice, but did not offer more details. Mr. Lopez has argued that he never committed a crime and that the recent Supreme Court rulings justify dropping the indictment. David Serrat, a lawyer for Mr. Lopez, said the case against his client should never have been brought. He looks forward to putting it behind him soon, Mr. Serrat added. Joseph Nocella Jr., the U.S. attorney for the Eastern District of New York, wrote in a March filing that the outcome of Mr. Lopez's and Full Play's cases should not have any bearing on the remaining defendants, whose convictions should stand. FIFA, which was named a victim in the case, has received and distributed more than $201 million in restitution, much of which went to regional confederations overseeing soccer around the world, or to national soccer federations directly affected by the corruption acts. It stated in a letter to the court last week that any effort to claw back funds from the government would face significant impediments, suggesting that FIFA would resist any attempts by defendants to recover funds. FIFA has said it expects to bring in at least $11 billion in revenue from the 2026 World Cup. Immediately before the Solicitor General's December filing, Brooklyn federal prosecutors had been preparing to receive the Hinkieses for a plea negotiation that would include a request that they agree to drop Full Play's appeal, according to four individuals with knowledge of the case. Hours before boarding an airplane bound for New York, the Hinkieses received word that the negotiations were off, according to two lawyers for the men in Argentina. 2 days later, Mr. Sauer filed his request for dismissal with the Supreme Court. Although prosecutors have reached voluntary plea agreements with most of the defendants in the case, the Hinkieses have proven elusive. They were initially placed under house arrest in Argentina in 2015, but a federal judge in Buenos Aires denied a U.S. extradition request in October 2016. Since then, they have been free within their home country, but they have avoided visiting other countries, where they risk being detained because U.S. prosecutors filed a red notice, which functions like an international arrest warrant. That travel limitation has been a source of significant irritation for the Hinkieses, Mr. Costex, and Juan Jose Sforza, a lawyer for Hugo Hinkies in Argentina, said. The men own property in Uruguay and were accustomed to international travel. In the past, they have said they would agree to pay substantial fines to get out of the predicament, but were unwilling to serve time in prison. The Hinkieses have significant resources, including millions of dollars held in accounts controlled by Full Play that could potentially be forfeited to the government as part of a deal. They also can offer prosecutors the opportunity to convict two defendants who otherwise would be permanently untouchable, even as legal challenges threaten to throw the entire case into chaos. Trump administration. IRS must drop audits of Trump and family as part of the Justice Department's compensation fund deal. Officials vowed not to pursue any matters, including those involving President Trump's tax returns that are pending, by Alan Foyer and Andrew Duren. The Justice Department on Tuesday expanded the agreement it reached this week with President Trump to resolve his extraordinary lawsuit against the Internal Revenue Service to include a provision that would bar the agency from pursuing tax claims against the president, his family, or his businesses. In a one-page document signed by Acting Attorney General Todd Blanche and quietly posted on the department's website, officials vowed not to pursue any matters, including those involving Mr. Trump's tax returns that are currently pending. The new provision was released just one day after Mr. Trump agreed to drop his suit in exchange for the creation of a $1.8 billion compensation fund for people he believes were wronged by federal investigations or prosecutions. The fund drew repeated criticism from Democrats when Mr. Blanch appeared before a Senate Appropriations Subcommittee for a hearing on Tuesday morning. The New York Times reported last week that Mr. Trump's talks with the Justice Department and the IRS had included a measure calling on the IRS to drop any audits of the president, his relatives, or businesses. But that provision did not appear in the 9-page agreement laying out the terms to dismiss the lawsuit, which the department released Monday. In January, Mr. Trump, along with two of his sons and the Trump family business, sued the Internal Revenue Service for at least $10 billion over the leak of the tax returns during the president's first term. The Trumps argued that the IRS should have done more to prevent a former contractor from disclosing tax information to the New York Times and ProPublica. Neither the Justice Department nor the IRS immediately responded to requests seeking comment. The top lawyer at the Treasury, Brian Morrissey, resigned on Monday after the Justice Department announced the settlement with Mr. Trump. Justice Department officials have in part defended the creation of the Anti-Weaponization Fund by pointing to the fact that Mr. Trump and his family members will not be paid by it. But protection from audit could be quite remunerative for Mr. Trump. In 2024, The Times reported that a loss in an IRS audit could cost Mr. Trump more than $100 million. It had been unclear if that examination concluded or if Mr. Trump, his family members, or affiliated entities are under other audits. IRS procedures call for the mandatory audit of the president's tax returns annually. Federal law prohibits the president, vice president, and other executive officers from instructing the IRS to start or stop specific audits. But that broad prohibition does appear to include a carve-out for the Attorney General. Artificial intelligence. Google changes its search box for the first time in 25 years. Using a new Gemini AI model, the tech giant is overhauling its search box dimensions to answer longer queries, adding a video generation tool and simplifying online shopping. By Trip Mickle, Kate Conger, and Brian X. Chen. For 25 years, Google's iconic search box was a long, slender bar where people typed in keywords like World Cup. But over the past 3 years, artificial intelligence allowed people to type in longer, more complex questions like, who are the top 24 teams in the World Cup, and what chance does the United States have of advancing? On Tuesday, Google said the AI shift had inspired it to overhaul the dimensions of its search bar for the first time since 2001. The box is getting bigger and more interactive so that people can ask even longer questions and upload photographs and videos into queries. In addition, people can ask follow-up questions with a chatbot on Google's main search page. The company will also offer digital assistants, known as agents, to automate searches so that someone who may be apartment hunting can be notified of a new listing without opening a real estate site like Zillow. The search features will be powered by a new artificial intelligence model, Gemini 3.5 Flash. Google said the model had improved on creating software code and performing autonomous tasks, worked faster, and was less expensive to run than comparable models. Sundar Pichai, Google's chief executive, said Gemini's speed and affordability made it possible to deliver it broadly, which will ultimately benefit Google. When people use our AI-powered features in search, they use search more, Mr. Pichai said in an interview Tuesday before Google's annual developer conference. There, the changes to search and Gemini 3.5 anchored a nearly two-hour showcase of AI-powered products from the company, including a new video tool, an internet shopping cart, and a system to autonomously read and draft emails. Google has increasingly narrowed the AI head start of rivals like OpenAI and begun challenging for the lead. After OpenAI released ChatGPT in 2022, Google faced concerns that AI startups would disrupt its dominance in search. The worries deepened after one of its early AI products recommended that people use glue to make pizza. But last year, Google solidified its position as an AI heavyweight. In addition to its Gemini models, it was producing AI chips and pouring hundreds of billions of dollars into data centers for its cloud computing business. Its Gemini app, which can do coding and research, now has 900 million active users, about the same as ChatGPT. Google is using AI to burrow into more pockets of the digital economy. Web summaries generate more searches, while longer queries provide more insight into users, and new shopping features make it easier to connect customers with retailers. Richard Kramer, a financial analyst with Arete Research, said the changes were helping Google make more money from advertising. Last year, Google's ad clicks rose 6%, and it charged 7% more for each click. The company's annual profit has more than doubled since 2022 to $132 billion. The open web is on its way out, Mr. Kramer said, referring to the way internet traffic now often begins and ends with a visit to Google rather than visiting other sites. With AI, Google is reducing everyone to raw data providers. Google's AI transformation particularly stands out with search. In 2024, the company stopped fulfilling some queries with a list of websites and instead provided automatically generated responses called AI overviews. Last year, it added a search tab called AI Mode, where people can ask multiple questions on the same subject as they would with a chatbot. Google said those features were being combined. On searches that deliver AI overviews, people can ask follow-up questions in AI mode, which Mr. Pichai called a revelation. Google is also bringing one of AI's biggest breakthroughs, software coding, to search. When people research complex topics like astrophysics, Gemini can build interactive graphics and simulations behind these scenes to provide a deeper answer than its previous listing of websites. The feature builds on recent products from Anthropic and OpenAI, which created tools that auto-complete code and produce agents to automate email, research, and office drudge work. Google said it was introducing an alternative to the agents powered by Anthropic's Cloud Code and OpenAI's Codex, called Gemini Spark. The service is embedded in Gmail, Docs, and other Google products, where it can turn meeting notes spread across emails and chats into a single document. It can also read and draft emails. The company also unveiled an update to its AI coding platform called Anti-Gravity 2.0, Google said. It will have access to Gemini 3.5 Flash and be able to deliver huge cost savings for companies that are processing huge chunks of AI data daily to write code, while many AI labs have pushed the models to accomplish more complex tasks, Google has focused on weaving Gemini more deeply into its already popular services like shopping and YouTube. Shoppers can now build a cart in Search or YouTube as they browse for products, rather than going to a merchant's website to save items for purchase. Google's AI-driven shopping cart will also recommend discounts when products go on sale and warn people when they select items that could be incompatible with each other, such as picking out the wrong chips while building a custom computer or the wrong filters when shopping for a coffee machine. Google also plans to bring Gemini to photo editing. The company created an editing tool called Gemini Omni that will allow people to, for example, change a vacation video in the Gemini app by telling the system to remove someone from the background. The company said the editing tools would be available in its photo app in the future as well. Omni doubles as a video generation tool. Google said it could generate 10-second videos with Hollywood quality using prompts like asking for videos that explain a snippet from a textbook or render an imaginary character from a sketch. Unlike Sora, a free video generation tool from OpenAI that has been discontinued, Omni's video generation tool will be accessible only to subscribers to one of Google AI services, which range from $8 to $250 a month. The New York Times has sued OpenAI and Microsoft, claiming copyright infringement of news content related to AI systems. The two companies have denied the suit's claims. Kore Cavusoglu, the chief technology officer at Google DeepMind, the company's AI lab, said plugging Gemini into Google's products would help the company stay ahead of competitors with information about users' needs. That feedback, that signal that we get, is the most important information flow that we have, he said. This concludes the presentation of the New York Times for May 20th, 2026. My name is Elizabeth Ingber with the Talking Information Center. Thank you.
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2: Hello from the Talking Information Center. This is Allison Davies on Wednesday, May the 20th, reading from the USA Today. From the front page, summon the GOP, I exit from the Capitol. Lawmakers are running for governor seats instead, by Zachary Schmel. In President Donald Trump's D.C., Republicans have it all. The White House, Congress, and Supreme Court are under conservative control. In theory, it's a GOP fever dream. In practice, it's not always dreamy. Party infighting, rising gas prices, and a divisive war in Iran could spell trouble for congressional Republicans in the fast-approaching midterm elections. As November looms, some of them are eyeing an exit from Capitol Hill altogether. 12 GOP lawmakers in both chambers, an unusually high number, are running for governor in their home states, according to Ballotpedia. Of the 10 members of the House of Representatives gunning for their state capitals, all are Republicans. It's part of a larger pattern of Washington politicians setting their sights on state politics. On both sides of the aisle, many have grown increasingly disillusioned with seemingly entrenched dysfunction at the federal level. At the same time, other recent national trends, from the new redistricting wars to court battles launched by both blue and red states in response to Trump and Biden-era policies, have underscored just how impactful the machinations of state governments can be. As more and more serious policy fights happen at the state level, it's critical we have battle-tested conservatives running for office to hold the line back home, said Representative Andy Biggs, a Republican congressman running to be Arizona's next governor. Despite a series of stinging gerrymandering losses, Democrats remained favored to take back the House. Simultaneously, 36 governors' races will be on the ballot later this year. Sabato's crystal ball, a nonpartisan election forecast from the University of Virginia, recently shifted six of those contests, including Arizona, in Democrats' favor. Some of the toss-up states include Wisconsin, Michigan, and Georgia. Yet since the 1994 red wave, Republicans have mostly maintained a numerical edge in governorships. They control 26 states relative to Democrats' 24. Pollsters say that trend means the GOP could maintain a slight upper hand in state capitals heading into the fall. Republicans may still be better positioned to maintain an overall advantage in governorships held, and thus defy the usual trend of gubernatorial losses for the president's party in the midterms, said Sabato analysts Kyle Condick and J. Miles Coleman. Greg Gianforte is no stranger to Washington gridlock. The two-term Montana governor spent about 4 years as a congressman in the House. Now he's the man leading the GOP's crusade to occupy more state governors' mansions. He's got a big job, said Representative Byron Donalds of Gianforte. Donalds is favored to become the next Republican governor of Florida. In an exclusive sit-down with USA Today, Gianforte, the chair of the Republican Governors Association, said it's not lost on him how tough it can be to pass laws at the federal level. A lot of policymaking still happens in Washington, though. Both Trump and former President Biden have successfully pushed through major legislation, rewritten important regulations, and enacted changes impacting millions of people. When it comes to embracing those policies or blunting their impacts, the buck stops in state capitals, Gianforte said. Whatever kind of crazy we have in Washington, D.C., it's the state administrations that are like the last barrier to crazy, he said. In Gianforte's mind, the key to the GOP's gubernatorial strategy hinges on one word, affordability. Affordability is a real thing, he said. The Democrats have tried to co-opt it, but it's a Republican issue. He pointed to conservatives' traditional affinity for tax cuts, crackdowns on fraud, costly to taxpayers, and wage growth in Republican-led states. But he left out one big problem, Trump. The White House has forged ahead in recent days with a pre-midterm push to bring down Americans' costs, including by urging Congress to suspend the federal gas tax and pass a housing reform bill. Yet, on top of spiking inflation and skyrocketing fuel costs, the president has repeatedly found ways to complicate his own message on affordability. Trump has publicly called the concept a hoax, and the president told reporters on May 12th he thinks about the Middle East more than Americans' pocketbook woes. "I don't think about Americans' financial situation," Trump said. "I don't think about anybody. I think about one thing. We can't let Iran have a nuclear weapon, that's all." Battling those headwinds will be tough, but Gianforte has been at the center of many political fights. Sometimes literally, he pleaded guilty and apologized after assaulting a reporter in 2017, later having to attend anger management counseling. "Greg is smart, and by the way, never wrestle him," Trump, a friend of Gianforte, said of the Montana Republican at a rally in 2018. Democrats, meanwhile, have pounced on the president's messaging missteps. They're also sounding the alarm on concerns from election integrity advocates, who've noted that Republicans running for governor in battleground states have histories of undermining elections and would oversee the 2028 presidential race if they win. In a statement to USA Today, Kentucky Governor Andy Beshear, the head of the Democratic Governors Association, said public sentiment is clearly on his party's side, and it will deliver victories in the fall. "At a time when Donald Trump is making everything more expensive and creating chaos, our Democratic governors and candidates are talking about how they'll make people's lives easier by bringing down costs, creating jobs, investing in public education, and protecting health care," he said. "That's a huge contrast." Something odd happening with rain, a new study finds. "The world's getting more of it, but is drier at the same time," by Doyle Rice. Another one for the weird science file. New research shows that although the world is seeing more rain overall, it's also getting drier at the same time. How can that be? In simple terms, the world's rainfall is increasingly packed into bigger storms, with longer dry spells in between, and a lot of rain all at once causes problems for overwhelmed soil. The findings say the study is the first to demonstrate that a year's worth of rainfall packed into bigger and wetter storms means less water for aquifers and ecosystems, even if total precipitation increases. Because soil can absorb only so much water at once, what is not soaked up collects on the surface, where it's more readily evaporated. Study lead author Corey Lesk, who led the study while a fellow at Dartmouth College, explained in an email to USA Today, "Regardless of how much precipitation falls, when rain and snow come in stronger bursts separated by longer dry spells, less water tends to remain on the land, in soils, lakes, and groundwater for use by people and nature." Researchers analyzed global precipitation records from 1980 to 2022 and determined that annual rainfall has become more concentrated, regardless of whether the local climate is wet or dry. "We discovered it's not just supply that counts, but also how it's delivered," said Justin Mankin, the study's senior author and an associate professor of geography at Dartmouth. "Rainfall concentration is essentially asking the land to drink from a fire hose. When rainfall is intense, you get more consecutive dry days. But more important is that heavier rains lead to surface ponding that is more easily evaporated by the atmosphere," he added. "It doesn't matter where you are. More consolidated rainfall means less water is available for the land." Is climate change to blame? Researchers say it's a likely cause. "We didn't specifically test to what extent recent trends towards more concentrated precipitation are caused by climate change," Lesk told USA Today, "but they are consistent with what we would expect from the theory of how warming shapes how rainfall is distributed in time. We show that warming weighs the dice for drying, regardless of whether total precipitation increases or decreases in the future," he added. Looking ahead, the study projects that rainfall will grow more consolidated as global temperatures rise because of climate change. An increase of 3.6 Fahrenheit could lead to abnormally dry land conditions for nearly over a quarter of the world's population, offsetting any rise in total rainfall, the researchers report in the study. "This is not a good effect we've uncovered," said Lesk. It really exposes the mechanics of how climate change will affect water resources for everyone. Consolidation of rainfall under global warming will lead to a drier land surface. What is unresolved is whether future total precipitation changes can keep a pace. Lesk told USA Today via email that this adds a layer of challenge to managing water resources. The good news that is if we understand this concentration effort, we can incorporate it better into water management, drought forecasting, etc. According to the study, the United States west of the Mississippi River experienced some of the world's highest levels of rain consolidation, with the early rainfall for the Rocky Mountains becoming 20% more compacted into heavier downpours. California has faced this issue recently during long-term droughts, when atmospheric rivers have drenched the state. Water managers must decide whether to release precious reservoirs of water to collect freshly fallen rainwater, but with no certainty of how long the new supply will last. Police say hate rhetoric in mosque shooting. Three are killed as two open fire in San Diego by Janine Santucci. Authorities are searching for answers after two teenagers opened fire at the largest mosque in San Diego County, killing three men and then themselves on May 18th. The shooting at the Islamic Center of San Diego, which also houses a school, unfolded shortly before noon local time. San Diego Police Chief Scott Wall said at a news conference that the shooting would be investigated as a hate crime until it's not. He said there was definitely hate rhetoric that was involved, but not a specific threat to the mosque. "We will leave no stone unturned," said Mark Remley, special agent in charge of the FBI San Diego field office. Officers arrived on the scene minutes after the first 911 call and found three men dead outside the mosque. About 50 to 100 officers searched the building. A few minutes later, officers were called to a location nearby where a vehicle was sitting in the middle of the street. Two suspected shooters were found inside, dead from apparent self-inflicted gunshot wounds. All three victims were men. Authorities had not identified them as of early May 19th, but said one was the center's security guard, whose actions prevented further bloodshed. "We do believe the security guard was able to help at least minimize the situation to the front area of the mosque," Wall said. "I don't want to speculate, but at this point I think it's fair to say his actions were heroic, and undoubtedly he saved lives." An online fundraiser organized by the mosque and the San Diego branch of the Council on American Islamic Relations identified the security guard as Amin Abdullah, saying he was a husband and father of eight. The fundraiser received more than $1.5 million in donations in less than 24 hours. In a statement, the Islamic Center mourned the loss of three pillars of our community, the beating hearts of our masjid. It called Abdullah a courageous man who put himself on the line for the safety of others, who even in his last moments did not stop protecting our community. The center called one of the men the foundation of our masjid and described the other as a valiant person. "Men of courage, sacrifice, and faith. Their absence leaves a void that can never truly be filled. They were more than community members, they were family," the center said. "We've never experienced a tragedy like this before," said Taha Hussain, the imam and director of the Islamic Center. "It's extremely outrageous to target a place of worship." The suspects were 17 and 18, police said, without releasing their identities, and the shooting was preceded by a desperate hunt to find them, spurred by the fear that something terrible might happen. About 2 hours before the shooting was reported to police, the mother of one of the suspects called police to report that three of her weapons, her car, and her son were gone, and she believed her son was suicidal. She said he was with a companion and they were dressed in camouflage. The information led police to believe something dangerous could be unfolding. He said the suspect's mother found a note, but didn't reveal its contents. Police used automated license plate recognition to try to track down the vehicle and responded to a mall as a possible threat location. They also went to the area of the school one of the teens was associated with, though it was later learned he attended an online program. President Trump called the shooting a terrible situation. California Governor Gavin Newsom condemned it in a statement and signaled his support for the Islamic Center's community. The Council on American Islamic Relations called the shooting a horrifying act of violence. Complaints of anti-Muslim bias and discrimination have been rising, reflecting an ongoing pattern of Islamophobia impacting communities across the country. Obsa Usman, 42, a trucker from Ethiopia, said he worships at the Islamic Center and was friends with the security guard. Usman said he's never felt anything other than welcome since arriving in San Diego 16 years ago, but the shooting had shaken him. "This is one of the places I feel relaxed and safe," Usman said. "This is not going to stop me from going there, but my feelings have completely changed." Trump cites progress and puts off planned strikes on Iran. The administration imposes new financial sanctions by Michael Lauria, Christopher Kahn, and Andrea Riccia. President Trump said he delayed strikes on Iran planned for yesterday following progress on a possible deal to end the war, though Tehran's latest proposal appears little changed from an earlier deal that the president rejected as garbage. "It's a very positive development, but we'll see whether or not it amounts to anything," Trump said at the White House on May 18th about the supposed deal. He acknowledged past moments where he heralded a deal that didn't work out, but said this time was a little bit different. Trump added that the last thing Iran are thinking about these days is its nuclear program. Now they have to put it down in writing. Iran's latest proposal includes a withdrawal of troops from areas near the country, an end to the war on all fronts, including Lebanon, compensation for damage during the conflict, a lifting of sanctions, and an end to the ongoing U.S. maritime blockade on Iranian ports and ships. Top Islamic Republic officials in the hours beforehand also said they considered the country's right to enrich uranium non-negotiable. In a social media post, Trump said the leaders of Qatar, Saudi Arabia, and the United Arab Emirates had requested he hold off on the attack planned for yesterday because a deal will be made, which will be very acceptable to the United States as well as countries in the Middle East and beyond. Senator Lindsey Graham on May 18 said that any deal with Iran to end the war must be approved by Congress. "Any agreement reached between the U.S. and Iran must come before Congress for approval, as was the case for the JCPOA under President Obama," said Graham, referring to an Obama administration deal with Iran aimed at limiting the country's ability to make a nuclear weapon. "If we can end the conflict through diplomatic means that achieve our national security objectives, that would be a major accomplishment." According to Graham, the White House's aims in negotiating are ensuring Iran stops enriching uranium, that the United States obtains the country's supply of the nuclear material, Iran allowing free trade through the Strait of Hormuz, Iran eliminating its nuclear and ballistics weapons programs, and Iran ending support for terrorists. Graham's comments came hours after he pushed for renewed attacks on the Islamic Republic. As the United States maintains pressure on Tehran, the Trump administration yesterday imposed sanctions on an Iranian foreign currency exchange house and what it said were front companies overseeing transactions on behalf of Iranian banks. The Treasury Department imposed sanctions on the Iran-based Amin Exchange, also known as Ebrahimi and Associates Partnership Company, which it said has a widespread network of front companies spanning multiple jurisdictions, including in the United Arab Emirates, Turkey, and Hong Kong. The United States also blocked 19 vessels it said were involved in shipping Iranian petroleum and petrochemicals to foreign customers. The Treasury Department said Iranian exchange houses facilitate billions of dollars in foreign currency transactions a year, enabling the government to evade sanctions and access the international financial system. It said the front companies oversee hundreds of millions of dollars in transactions on behalf of Iranian banks. Treasury Secretary Scott Bessent called on allies to more forcefully disrupt Iran's financing networks and said the Treasury would scrub its sanctions list of outdated designations to make it easier for financial institutions to root out the most sophisticated terrorist financing schemes. In remarks prepared for delivery at an anti-terrorism financing conference after G7 finance leaders met in Paris, Bessent said that participants needed to stand with us in full measure against Iran. ICE agent charged with shooting migrant. Arrest warrant issued over Minnesota incident by Terry Collins. Prosecutors in Minnesota have issued a nationwide arrest warrant for an ICE agent who is accused of shooting a Venezuelan immigrant in Minneapolis during the federal government's Operation Metro Surge earlier this year. At a news conference in Minneapolis on May 18th, Hennepin County Attorney Mary Moriarty identified the ICE agent as Christian Castro, 52. She said Castro shot Julio Silis, injuring him in the leg, as ICE agents were chasing another man in North Minneapolis on January the 14th. Castro faces multiple second-degree felony assault charges involving a weapon and one count of falsely reporting a crime, a misdemeanor, according to a criminal complaint. Moriarty said Castro fired his weapon through the front door of a house that Sosa Silis and others, including children, were in. The bullet traveled through the door and struck Sosa Silis' leg before getting lodged in the wall of a child's bedroom. Moriarty added that contrary to the Department of Homeland Security's news release a day after the shooting, Castro was not hit with any shovels, brooms, or weapons of any kind at any time, as the federal agency described. Investigators said ICE agents surrounded the home after the shooting, deployed tear gas, and later entered the residence, taking four adults into custody. Prosecutors say surveillance video, witness statements, and physical evidence contradict those claims. A violent crime did occur that night, but it was Mr. Castro who committed it. He shot through the door of a home with many people, including children, inside, while fortunately missing several others, Moriarty told reporters during the May 18th news conference. Mr. Castro is an ICE agent, but his federal badge does not make him immune from state charges for his criminal conduct in Minnesota. The North Minneapolis shooting happened just 1 week after the January the 7th fatal shooting of Renee Nicole Good and 10 days before ICE nurse Alex Pretty's fatal shooting by federal officers. The Department of Justice has so far declined to pursue charges against any of the officers allegedly involved in all three shootings. In response, an ICE spokesperson said in an email to USA Today that these actions by Minnesota sanctuary politicians are unlawful and nothing more than a political stunt. Moriarty said her office is fully prepared for what happens next, calling the incident a case of mistaken identity. Sosa Silis was lawfully in the United States, as the ICE agents were looking for undocumented immigrants. The agents were among the 3,000 officers from ICE and the U.S. Border Patrol sent to Minneapolis as part of Operation Metro Surge. Trump wants an investigation into the Maryland ballot mix-up. President renews criticism of mail-in ballots by Zach Anderson. President Donald Trump is seeking a federal investigation into a Maryland mail-in ballot mix-up as he again lashes out at the state's Democratic governor and targets a form of voting he frequently criticizes. Some voters received a mail ballot for the wrong party ahead of the June 23rd primary election, the Maryland State Board of Elections said last week. Replacement ballots are being sent to voters to correct the vendor error. This action of resending ballots maintains the integrity and security of mail-in voting, the election board said in a statement. More than 500,000 Maryland voters requested mail ballots. Only voters whose ballots were sent before May the 14th are affected by the error. Trump said in a May 18th social media post that he's asking Acting Attorney General Todd Blanche to bring an immediate investigation into the situation. He seized on the incident to continue his long-running criticism of mail-in voting and raise unsubstantiated claims about the Maryland election and the Democratic governor, Wes Moore. Many of these ballots went to Democrats, so any Republican running in Maryland doesn't have a chance, Trump wrote. This was done by the corrupt governor of the state, Wes Moore. He allowed this to happen in order to make sure that Democrats win. The governor's press secretary, Amar Moussa, said Trump's comments are false and irresponsible. The State Board of Elections identified a vendor error, disclosed it publicly, and is fixing it to ensure every eligible voter receives a valid ballot and every valid vote is counted, Moussa added. Trump continues to raise concerns about the Maryland election and mail voting in general, during a May 18th White House event saying mail-in ballots is just by the nature of it going to be corrupt. The president questioned whether the original mail ballots that Maryland sent out could infect the voting, even as state officials maintained the issue has been resolved in a way that preserves the integrity of the vote. Maryland Election Administrator Jared Damaris said May 17th on social media that the president is trying to mislead, sow distrust, and create misinformation. Trump used mail-in voting to cast his own ballot this year, but has sought to crack down on the practice, signing an executive order recently that asserted more federal control of such ballots. The order, which escalated the president's bid to place new restrictions on voting ahead of the 2026 midterms, is being challenged in court. Moore, the nation's only black governor and a potential 2028 presidential candidate, has been targeted by Trump repeatedly in recent months. The president blamed him for a massive sewage spill and excluded him from a historically bipartisan governor's meeting at the White House. Ketanji Brown Jackson, the High Court must be neutral in election cases, by Maureen Grope. Supreme Court Justice Ketanji Brown Jackson on May 18th amplified her concern about a rare extra step the Supreme Court took after its blockbuster decision limiting the Voting Rights Act, saying she fears the appearance of partisanship. The justices this month allowed its April 29th decision to take effect early, boosting the chances that Republicans could impose a new congressional map in Louisiana before the November elections. My view was it would be a more neutral way to handle the matter to just stick with the rule that we always apply in situations like this, Jackson said. The court, she says, has to be really, really careful in this environment when we're dealing with issues that have a political overlay. It's so important for the public to perceive us as neutral and nonpartisan, Jackson said at a meeting of the American Law Institute. We know that public confidence is really all the judiciary has. The normal rule is that the court holds on to decisions for 32 days after they are reached to allow time for the losing side to request another hearing. The justices may shorten that time, but it's rare to do so when the losing side objects, as was the case in the Voting Rights Act dispute. Jackson, one of the court's three liberal justices, was the only justice who publicly dissented from that decision. The court's principles, she wrote in her dissent, give way to power. Justice Alito, in a written response, called that a groundless and utterly irresponsible charge. Alito said an unthinking compliance with the court's default rule would also have created the appearance of partiality by helping run out the clock, so Louisiana would have had no choice but to use a congressional map that the court had ruled unconstitutional. Asked at the legal conference about her many dissents, Jackson called them an important way of showing that the justices can work with those who hold different views, lay out an alternative position, and then move on. American Doctor Tests Positive for Ebola, by Elisa Goldberg. The CDC confirmed on May 18th that one American has tested positive for Ebola and was exposed as part of a work assignment in the Democratic Republic of Congo. The doctor developed symptoms over the weekend and tested positive late on May 17th. The CDC did not name the individual, but the Surge Christian Mission Organization said one of its medical missionaries, Dr. Peter Stafford, has tested positive, being exposed while treating patients at Nyakunde Hospital in the DRC, per Reuters. The CDC is working with the Department of State to move the American to Germany for treatment, along with six other high-risk contacts for monitoring. On May 17th, World Health Organization Director General Tedros Adhanom Ghebreyesus announced the outbreak of the Bundibugyo virus, a species of Ebola that has killed at least 80 people, with nearly 250 suspected cases in Eastern Democratic Republic of Congo as of May 16th. To the American public, the risk to the U.S. remains low, said Dr. Pillai, an incident manager for the agency's Ebola response. The WHO said the spread doesn't yet meet pandemic levels under international health regulations. The CDC, the DHS, and other relevant federal agencies are taking proactive public health measures to prevent Ebola from entering the United States, Pillai said, including putting entry restrictions on non-U.S. passport holders if they have been in Uganda, the Democratic Republic of the Congo, or South Sudan in the previous 21 days. Travelers to the region should avoid contact with sick people, report symptoms immediately, and follow our travel guidance, Pillai advised. There are no approved therapeutics or preventive prophylactic measures for the Bundibugyo virus. The CDC is actively involved in this response, and we're working across domestic and international partners, Pillai added. Please know that we are adjusting as we need to. Everything we do is focused on the people affected and the security of Americans.

$1 billion, acting Attorney General Blanche said the government should never be weaponized and the DOJ is aiming to make right the wrongs that were previously done. Asked whether he or his family will personally be seeking money from the fund, Trump left the possibility open. It'll all be dependent on a committee, Trump said at a news conference. News of the deal quickly drew sharp ethical objections from congressional Democrats and government watchdogs. It's official. Trump dropped his lawsuit against his own IRS to get a $1.8 billion slush fund to pay his political allies. Your tax dollars become his, Senator Mark Warner, a Democrat of Virginia, posted on social media. If our Republican colleagues have any respect for the Constitution and the powers of Congress, they will join us and put a stop to this rank corruption, said Jamie Raskin, Democrat of Maryland. Raskin is one of several leaders behind a bill that would impose restrictions on presidents and vice presidents who are trying to collect damages from the government they run. The head of Citizens for Responsibility and Ethics in Washington, or CRU, a non-profit legal watchdog, called Trump's $10 billion lawsuit absurd and the settlement the most brazen act of self-dealing in the history of the presidency, adding that it may violate a constitutional provision that prohibits presidents from getting benefits beyond their salary. This is one of the single most corrupt acts in American history, CRU President Donald Sherman said in the statement. The lawsuit against the IRS was brought by Trump, his two oldest sons, and the Trump Organization, which includes many of Trump's businesses, in January. The contractor, Charles Littlejohn, was sentenced in 2024 to 5 years in prison for disclosing thousands of tax returns, including those of Trump and many other wealthy individuals. Trump and the other plaintiffs alleged in the lawsuit that the IRS embarrassed them and unfairly tarnished their business reputations by failing to establish appropriate screening and monitoring systems to prevent the release of the information. In their May 18th court filing, Trump and his family said they don't need court permission to drop their lawsuit because the IRS hadn't yet filed a major response to it. They didn't mention anything about the settlement. However, 93 members of Congress filed a motion in the case May 18th, ahead of the formal announcements of the $1.8 billion fund, arguing that there are legal limits on the DOJ's ability to settle. They said the court should consider the risk that Trump could use the lawsuit to siphon billions of taxpayer dollars into the pockets of the president, his family, and his allies. The DOJ's announcement, which said there are no partisan requirements to file a claim, didn't specify who exactly would get money from the fund. However, the DOJ made it clear the fund would be heavily controlled by the president and his attorney general. The attorney general will choose five commissioners to run the fund. The president may remove any commissioner he wants, with a replacement chosen the same way the person he dismisses was chosen. Trump said on May 18th that the five people will be highly respected. Trump has repeatedly given insight into what types of cases he views as involving lawfare or weaponization under the Biden administration. Those include the two federal cases brought against Trump and others for allegedly mishandling classified documents and unlawfully trying to overturn the results of the 2020 election. Those cases were brought by a special counsel, Jack Smith, appointed to have greater than normal independence from Justice Department leadership. Trump has also described the more than 1,500 cases brought against his supporters for allegedly committing crimes when they stormed the Capitol on January 6, 2021, as lawfare. Trump granted clemency to all of those people on his first day back in office in 2025. Most of them already had been criminally convicted. It's not clear if the identities of fund recipients will be made public. The announcement says that the Attorney General will be sent a quarterly report on who gets money and that the fund needs to take steps to protect private information and avoid fraud. The Attorney General may order an audit of the fund. According to the DOJ, Trump, his two older sons, and the Trump Organization won't get money as part of their settlement, although they will get a formal apology. Trump has been accused of weaponizing the current Justice Department. He called on social media for specific targets of his to face criminal charges, including former FBI Director James Comey,
New York.

0: Attorney General Letitia James and California Democratic Senator Adam Schiff. The DOJ has repeatedly attempted to bring charges against Comey and James and has investigated Schiff. The Trump ballroom faces a $1 billion funding setback in the Senate. The parliamentarian says part of the proposal needs 60 votes by Joey Garrison. A Senate official ruled that $1 billion proposed for White House security enhancements tied to President Trump's ballroom project is subject to a 60-vote threshold to pass, not a simple majority, jeopardizing Republican efforts to fast-track the funding. The White House had hoped to get the proposal approved with only support of Republicans by tacking it onto a larger bill that includes funding for agencies to boost immigration enforcement. But the Senate parliamentarian Elizabeth McDonough on May 16th found that the ballroom security enhancements must adhere to the so-called Byrd Rule, which prevents senators from using what's known as the budget reconciliation process to pass non-budgetary items. The Senate parliamentarian is a nonpartisan, unelected staff member who serves as a referee on procedures. Given the complexity of Trump's massive ballroom, the parliamentarian determined the $1 billion in security measures proposed for the Secret Service involves the coordination of several federal agencies and must go through multiple Senate committees, according to Senator Jeff Merkley of Oregon, the top Democrat on the Senate Budget Committee. Senate Democrats celebrated the ruling, but predicted Republicans will try to push the funding through Congress by other means. The American people shouldn't spend a single dime on Trump's gold-plated ballroom boondoggle, Merkley said. While we expect Republicans to change this bill to appease Trump, Democrats are prepared to challenge any change to this bill. Republicans hold a 53-47 majority in the Senate, meaning they lack the 60 votes necessary to break a potential Democratic filibuster and need multiple Democrats on board. Ryan Rass, spokesman for Senate Majority Leader John Thune, signaled plans to revise the legislation. Redraft, refine, resubmit. None of this is abnormal during a Byrd process, he said in a post on X. The White House did not immediately respond to a request for comment. Trump officials and Republican lawmakers have stressed none of the $1 billion will go to the ballroom itself and would be used on security enhancements that will be largely underneath the 90,000-square-foot facility. The legislation states the money would be used for security adjustments and upgrades, including within the perimeter of the White House compound, to support enhancements by the United States Secret Service relating to the East Wing Modernization Project, including above-ground and below-ground security features. The bill says none of the funds can be used on non-security elements of the project. Trump has argued the ballroom is needed to hold large events that currently have to be confined to the White House East Room or outdoors on the South Lawn. After the April 24th shooting at the White House Correspondents' Dinner, Trump and White House officials said the ballroom was crucial for the president's safety. Trump has vowed to use private funds to pay for the estimated $400 million ballroom project. Even without funding for the security component, and amid uncertainty, construction on the ballroom has continued. Two construction cranes currently are on the White House grounds. The ballroom was blocked in March by a federal judge in a case brought by preservationists seeking to stop its construction, but the order later was unblocked by an appeals court while it considers the case. Despite Republicans' attempts to separate the security investments from the ballroom, Democrats have accused Republicans of seeking to use taxpayer dollars to boost what they call a Trump vanity project. Democrats hope to create an uncomfortable vote for some House and Senate Republicans in competitive midterm races. Republicans tried to make taxpayers foot the bill for Trump's billion-dollar ballroom, Senate Minority Leader Chuck Schumer said in a statement. Now ballroom Republicans say they're going back to the drawing board to try again, and Senate Democrats will be ready to stop them again. Mark Furman, the detective in the O.J. Simpson case, dies at 74. As a flawed witness, he put the focus on racial issues by Mark Ramirez. Former Los Angeles Police Department Detective Mark Furman, who gained infamy when his past racist comments came to light during the Hall of Fame football star O.J. Simpson's murder trial, has died. He was 74. Lynette Acebo, Chief Deputy Coroner for Idaho's Kootenai County confirmed Furman's death, but said no further information would be forthcoming from the office. TMZ reported Furman died on May the 12th from an aggressive form of throat cancer. Furman's testimony in Simpson's 1995 trial changed what already was a sensational murder case into one nearly as much about racial injustice and law enforcement as the practices and culture of the LAPD came into question. Simpson, a former NFL and college football star, went on trial in January 1995 for the murders of his ex-wife, Nicole Brown Simpson, 35, and her friend, Ronald Lyle Goldman, 26. Days after the pair's bloodied bodies were discovered just after midnight on June 12, 1994, spectators watching Game 5 of the NBA Finals were interrupted by live footage of Simpson in a white Ford Bronco leading police on a low-speed chase along 60 miles of LA freeways and city streets. The so-called trial of the century became a wellspring of cultural references and LA glam, with running commentary focused on prosecutor Marcia Clark's hairstyle. It also notoriously featured Simpson apparently struggling to put on the bloody leather gloves prosecutors said implicated him in the murders, which led to defense attorney Johnny Cochran's famous closing argument rift: "If it doesn't fit, you must acquit." Accusations arose during the proceedings that Furman had planted or manufactured evidence. Tape recordings played also showed Furman had used a racial epithet, despite his testimony claiming to have never done so. Ultimately, on October 3, 1995, the jury found Simpson not guilty on all charges, with the revelations about Furman considered key to the outcome. The verdict sparked mixed feelings across the country and raised skepticism regarding minority treatment by law enforcement. In 1997, a civil jury found Simpson liable for the murders and ordered him to pay over $33 million to the families of his former wife and Goldman. Furman, who went on to serve as a forensic and crime scene expert for Fox News, worked as an analyst for the network during coverage of Simpson's parole hearing in 2017. Simpson died in April of 2024 at 76. Furman, who had been living in Idaho, worked as a radio host and wrote several books about crime. In Opinion, Reflecting Pool Paint Can't Coat the Trump Stain, by Rex Hoopke. Inflation has surged to the highest level in 3 years. The cost of living is up, and we're stuck in a war with Iran. But don't worry, President Donald Trump is busy painting the Lincoln Memorial Reflecting Pool blue. Hopefully this $13 million pool project doesn't distract him from his now more than $1 billion White House ballroom project, or from his $100 million triumphal arch project, or from putting his face on U.S. currency and passports and his name on buildings and airports. That sounds like sarcasm, but I've settled into what may be a controversial opinion. Let Trump build his vanity projects. Let his Republican boot smutchers etch President Trump into marble facades and slap that moniker on whichever edifice or coin or government document they see fit. Let his failed presidency remain a stain for generations to laugh at. You're likely waiting for me to write something along the lines of, "And then, when the would-be wannabe king is gone, we can rip the name down, burn the documents, and sandblast the Donald J. Trump off every stone surface." But that's not what I want, not at all. When Trump's second term ends, assuming America makes it that far, I want his name, image, and his every act of tone-deaf, unchecked narcissism left standing. I want the reflecting pool to stay a garish blue, like a Mar-a-Lago swimming pool on the National Mall. I want his absurd ballroom to stand like an unsightly wart on the White House grounds. I want the triumphal arch, built when there was no triumph in sight, to loom as a toweringly obnoxious reminder of the dumb and egotistical man whom 77 million Americans willfully invited into the people's house. Erasure of this period in American history would be too easy. It would let too many off the hook for a decision that, as I write, is bankrupting farmers, putting U.S. troops in danger, and depleting our military resources, pushing energy prices through the roof, and driving income inequality to a 30-year high. Trump rose to political power via cruelty, dishonesty, and division. He legitimized bullying, eroded America's standing on the world stage, and sowed doubts about the very foundations of our democracy. He fomented a deadly attack on the US Capitol, and then, defying all logic, came back 4 years later and conned a majority of Americans into giving him another term, promising a golden age of low prices and a vengeful end to an immigrant crime wave he concocted out of whole cloth. Our country is now reaping what MAGA voters and the political media system hell-bent on normalizing Trump sowed, and I'll be damned if I want any of them, or anyone for that matter, to forget the historically colossal decision. They put a self-aggrandizing conman with zero regard for humanity into the most powerful position in the world. They should sit with that for decades to come. So let Trump erect, print, and distribute these unmerited honors to himself, and keep letting it Republicans watch as it happens. When a tour bus rides under the triumphal arch years from now, I want the guy to explain which president decided it would be a good idea and how much taxpayer money was dished out to build it, while a sizable swath of the populace struggled to afford ground beef. Every day people visit Washington, D.C. and view the Lincoln Memorial and learn what an important leader the country had in Abraham Lincoln. They visit the Martin Luther King Jr. Memorial and understand how the civil rights icon made the world a better place. They see the names etched into the walls of the Vietnam Veterans Memorial and recognize those who made true sacrifices for this country. I want future visitors to also see the outlandish giant ballroom attached to the White House, like an ornate Costco, and learn about a president who made no sacrifice for this country but lavishly spent its money while the cost of living soared. I want them to see the Donald J. Trump and the John F. Kennedy Memorial Center for the Performing Arts and learn that a living president came along and had the gall to put his name ahead of the name of a beloved former president who was assassinated. They'll learn how Trump decided to shut the center down for 2 years for renovations and how that was really to hide the embarrassment of artists canceling performances once Trump's name was put on the building. They'll see the American flag blue reflecting pool and read about how brutally and rightfully Trump was mocked for his bizarre focus on aesthetics, gold fixtures and gold statues of himself. That's as it should be. The desire to tear down and do away with every trace of Trump will one day soon be palpable. I get it. I'll feel it too, but it would be the wrong move. I want Trump voters to have daily reminders of their mistake. The fact that this unhinged snake oil salesman was elected president of the United States on two occasions is not something any American should ever forget. Trump happened, and the consequences to our democracy, to our national unity, to our image around the world have been incalculable. Once we move past the cruelty and incompetence, nothing could serve as a better reminder of this American blunder than a tacky bright blue reflecting pool in our nation's capital, or tourist groups breaking out in boos when Trump's name is brought up, or some prominent buildings that carry that same cringe-inducing name. Standing reminders of how easily the masses can be fooled and how dangerous it would be to ever let that happen again. This was written by the USA Today columnist Rex Hupke, who can be found on Blue Sky and on Facebook. News from the 50 states. In Alabama, Winfield, Tiffin Motorhomes, a company that's been producing motorhomes and other luxury vehicles in Alabama for 54 years, shuttered its operations, triggering over 100 layoffs. In Alaska Portage, the new Matson Ocean Education Center has officially opened to the public. In Arizona, Santa Cruz County, an Australian mining company is delaying its 3.3 billion zinc and manganese project in southern Arizona, pushing back production by at least a year as costs rise and environmental groups challenge a federal review of the mine. In Arkansas, Waldron, Mercy Hospital Waldron has been named one of the nation's top rural hospitals for quality care. In Sacramento, California, conditions are getting worse at immigration detention facilities in California, with detainees facing poor access to clean drinking water or having issues with receiving timely medical treatment, according to the Attorney General Rob Bonta. In Colorado, Crested Butte, Travel and Leisure recently named what it called the 10 best small towns for a weekend getaway in the U.S. Three Colorado mountain towns made the grade: Crested Butte, Telluride, and Salida. In Connecticut, Hartford, Connecticut Democrats nominated Governor Ned Lamont for a third term at the party state convention in Hartford, according to a community announcement. In Wilmington, Delaware, clergy from across denominations, elected officials, and Wilmington residents gathered May 18th in a show of unity and faith, just a day after a massive fire gutted the historic Mother African Union Church. In the District of Columbia, Washington, President Trump recently announced a new National Garden of American Heroes in the District of Columbia to help mark the 250th anniversary of the foundation of the United States in July. The garden will be located in West Potomac Park on the Potomac River. In Florida, Miami, a group of Florida residents filed a lawsuit attempting to stop construction of a presidential library honoring President Trump on prime waterfront Miami real estate. In Atlanta, Georgia, Georgia is in an extended period of drought, a major consequence of climate change, experts said, noting that rising temperatures increase evaporation, drying out soil and vegetation, and making droughts more frequent and intense. In Hawaii, Honolulu, city leaders and developers marked the opening of Makik Banyan, a 90-unit affordable housing project and the largest completed yet under Honolulu's Bill 7 Workforce Housing Initiative. In Idaho, NAMPA, the College of Western Idaho's River District project, which has been in the works for 10 years, received an over $2 million boost through a federal community project funding. In Chicago, Illinois, the Obama Presidential Center on Chicago's South Side will welcome its first guests in June. The center opens to the public on June 19th. In Indiana, West Lafayette, Purdue University's Board of Trustees announced that President Meng Chiang will leave Purdue in the coming weeks. Officials said in a news release that Chiang informed trustees that he has accepted an offer to be president of Northwestern University on July the 1st. In Des Moines, Iowa, the long-planned project to convert the two Ruan Center office building in downtown Des Moines to apartments is getting a $15 million boost from the state. In Kansas, Topeka, Kansas utility regulators have determined a proposed power transmission line is necessary, but are ordering Evergy to develop a new route for the portion that would cross the Flint Hills. In Kentucky, Jefferson County, the U.S. Environmental Protection Agency approved a watershed plan for Mill Creek, opening the door for new grant-funded restoration projects to address pollution, habitat degradation, and other issues that have long plagued the creek. And Lafayette, Louisiana. Lafayette Travel announced that Lafayette once again will have a tourism presence at the 2026 festival Intersolitique de l'Orient in Brittany, marking the second consecutive year Lafayette and Louisiana culture will be showcased before one of Europe's largest festival audiences. In Maine, Kittery, the town's proposed $22.8 million budget would cover increases to wages and benefits for town employees, overtime costs for police and firefighters, and inflationary pressure on many other goods and services. In Berlin, Maryland, Tidal Health Atlantic in Berlin has received an A hospital safety grade from the Leapfrog Group for the third consecutive reporting period. In Mashpee, Massachusetts, a new teen center in Mashpee, a facility that will eventually offer a spectrum of services and programs for young people, according to advocates, recently broke ground. The Boys and Girls Club of Cape Cod has an ongoing Raise the Roof capital campaign to raise $8 million to build the 10,000-square-foot teen center and for funding. The building is expected to open February of 2027. In Michigan, Lansing, Planned Parenthood of Michigan says it will have to close more abortion clinics in the state if it doesn't receive a one-time $5 million allocation from the state. The organization is calling on Governor Gretchen Whitmer to take action, although budgetary process constraints could make the request difficult to fulfill. In Minnesota, St. Paul, a little-discussed provision in a housing bill that passed the Minnesota legislature in May includes a $40 million infusion for a long-standing housing assistance program to help Minnesotans who are struggling to pay their rent or mortgage. In Mississippi, Jackson, a federal judge denied attempts by Hounds County District Attorney Jody Owens and former Jackson City Councilman Aaron Banks to get the public corruption case against them thrown out before trial. In plain terms, the case is still on. In Jackson County, Missouri, a marijuana dispensary chain is again facing allegations of creating a monopoly to take advantage of the Missouri recreational marijuana market. In Montana, Helena, a new teacher apprenticeship program funded by a multi-million dollar federal grant is partnering with 26 districts to train 78 future educators as schools statewide face ongoing staffing shortages. In Nebraska, Hastings, a $1.26 million grant from Google will help convert the nitrate-contaminated Well 17 into an aquifer storage and recovery feed well with a new dual pump system. In Nevada, Reno, a temporary pause was put on data centers after City Council voted in a special meeting to stop processing new applications. In Durham, New Hampshire, tuition bills across the university system of New Hampshire are proposed to increase for a second straight academic year, following 6 years of frozen in-state fees. And in New Jersey, Trenton, U.S. Representative LaMonica McIver announced that she's 17 weeks pregnant with her second child. In New Mexico, La Cruces, a Dona Ana County grand jury issued an indictment against an imposter nurse in Las Cruces who allegedly nearly caused the patient's death and administered narcotics to juveniles. And that's all we're going to have time for today with the USA Today. I hope you all stay safe and well and cool during this heat wave that we're having at the moment. I look forward to reading for you all again next week. Take care. Goodbye.
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2: Okay, let's begin the reading of today's Wall Street Journal on the Talking Information Center. For today, it is Wednesday, the 20th of May, 2026. You're listening to the Talking Information Center with the Wall Street Journal. We say hello to Steve.
3: Thank you, John Shea, and hello, everyone. Thanks for tuning in. Let's start in the business finance section of today's Wall Street Journal with this article. Government bond sell-off deepens. 10-year Treasury yield approaches 4.7%. Its highest since January 2025. This article is by Sam Goldfarb. A weeks-long sell-off in government bonds has intensified in recent days, threatening to drive up borrowing costs across the globe and knocking some momentum out of what has been a furious stock rally. With bond prices sliding, the yield on the 10-year U.S. Treasury note, a key benchmark for mortgage rates and other borrowing costs, reached as high as 4.687% Tuesday, its highest intraday level since January 2025. The yield on the 30-year U.S. Treasury climbed to an 18-year high near 5.2%, helping send the S&P 500 to its first three-day decline since March. The blow has been particularly acute to technology and industrial stocks, with both sectors down more than 1.5% this week. The main driver of the bond sell-off is the U.S. conflict with Iran, which has paralyzed shipping through the Strait of Hormuz and kept oil prices about 60% above where they were before the war started. Yields on government bonds largely reflect what investors expect interest rates set by central banks to average over the life of a given bond. With elevated energy prices feeding into inflation, investors have dramatically shifted their rate expectations in the U.S., from anticipating cuts before the war to now betting that the Federal Reserve will raise rates by the end of the year. That shift mirrors a change in perspective about the conflict itself. Bond yields initially steadied after President Trump announced a ceasefire with Iran on April 7th. For the next few weeks, many remained cautiously optimistic that the two sides could reach a deal that would reopen the strait. But those hopes have dimmed recently, with both countries seemingly dug into their positions and trying to win a contest of wills. The U.S. countering Iran's Hormuz blockade with its own embargo of Iran's ports and vessels. Investors are inevitably shaped by recent history. In 2021, demand for treasuries remained strong, keeping yields near historic lows, even as inflation shot higher, in large part because investors have become accustomed to the era of ultra-low interest rates that followed the 2008-2009 global financial crisis. Investors and Wall Street analysts generally couldn't imagine short-term rates rising above 2.5%, their high point of the previous decade. That set the stage for a historic bond sell-off in 2022, when the Fed lifted interest rates from around zero to more than 4%. Now, investors are dogged by a different experience. Textbook theory would suggest that the Fed wouldn't necessarily have to raise rates in response to a jump in energy prices, since those prices are volatile and could reverse quickly. But investors are wary about dismissing inflation as transitory or sleeping on the Fed. "You have PTSD from 2022, said Priya Misra, a fixed income portfolio manager at J.P. Morgan Asset Management, adding that the experience of that year was a major topic of conversation at a recent conference she attended. The Iran conflict isn't the only factor pushing yields higher. Last week, yields on long-term bonds in Japan surged due to, in part, to concerns that the government there will borrow and spend more to blunt the impact of higher energy costs. Yields on UK bonds also climbed in response to the growing threat of a leadership challenge to Prime Minister Keir Starmer, with investors worried that a new leader could pursue more expansive fiscal policies. When yields rise sharply overseas, U.S. yields typically also climb to reflect the fact that investors can now buy higher-yielding bonds elsewhere. The emergence of a new fiscal concerns abroad has also revived perennial anxieties that the world is becoming swamped with bonds, thanks largely to massive borrowing by the U.S. government. There is a silver lining to the bond sell-off. The rise in yields reflects some confidence in the economy, even if it could eventually undermine that outlook by lifting borrowing costs. Since the start of the Iran conflict, one argument for holding on to treasuries has been that the increase in energy prices and borrowing costs would lead to demand destruction, with consumers cutting back on spending and businesses following suit. That, in turn, could push the Fed back in the direction of cutting rates rather than raising them. So far, though, economic data have been solid, providing space for yields to keep rising. The most recent jobs report showed that U.S. employers added 115,000 jobs in April, well above what economists had expected. The unemployment rate also held steady at 4.3%, down from 4.5% in November. For weeks, rising bond yields have had little impact on U.S. stocks, which have continued to reach records, based in part on the boom in artificial intelligence investments. However, the S&P 500 has dropped 2% over the past three trading days, including a 0.7% decline Tuesday. The Dow Jones Industrial Average fell 0.6% Tuesday, while the NASDAQ Composite slid 0.8%. One threat to stocks lies in the shifting nature of the bond sell-off. In April, even as yields climbed on ordinary U.S. Treasuries, they were relatively steady on Treasury Inflation Protected Securities, or TIPS, TIPS. That suggested that investors were lifting inflation expectations, but not anticipating an increase in inflation-adjusted borrowing costs. More recently, though, TIPS yields have surged, a development that can sometimes hurt stocks more than a rise in nominal yields alone. The 10-year TIPS yield was 2.165% Tuesday afternoon, according to TradeWeb, up from 1.917% at the end of last month. And we'll stay in the business and finance section. There's a few articles here that I think you might find interesting, hopefully. Berkshire rekindles love of airlines, article by Crystal Herr and Allison Sider. Berkshire Hathaway can't seem to quit its love affair with airlines. Warren Buffett had a tortured relationship with airline investments as a conglomerate's long-running chief executive and stock picker. Now his successor, Greg Abel, is showing an early fondness for them too, with Berkshire taking a new $2.6 billion position in Delta Airlines during the first quarter. Buffett told the Wall Street Journal on Monday that he wasn't involved in Berkshire's new Delta position. But he said he gave other investment ideas to Abel, who took over CEO in January and has oversight of the firm's enormous stock portfolio. For many Buffett acolytes, the Delta stake conjures memories of the legendary investor's turbulent past with airlines. Buffett famously told the Telegraph in 2002 that he just couldn't help himself when it came to the boom and bust industry. "I have an 800 number now that I call if I get the urge to buy an airline stock," he said at the time. "I call at 2 in the morning and I say, my name is Warren Buffett and I'm an aeroholic. And then they talk me down." It is possible Berkshire has exited from or changed its Delta position since its regulatory filing last week disclosing the stake reflected investments in the first quarter. Berkshire declined to comment. The airline industry is going through its latest challenge with a huge run-up in the price of jet fuel because of the war in Iran. Spirit Airlines shut down this month after the jump in fuel prices derailed its plans to emerge from a second bankruptcy. But Delta has led the industry's profits by focusing on affluent customers, and some investors are betting the carrier will increase its lead over rivals. Buffett's trouble with airlines started in the late 1980s, when Berkshire's $358 million investment in U.S. Air's preferred stock in 1989 quickly went south. While Berkshire managed to sell the shares for a gain in 1998, the company later went bankrupt twice. Buffett told shareholders in a 2007 letter that he had learned his lesson. "Airlines are the worst sort of business, one that grows quickly and gobbles up cash while producing little or no profit," he wrote at the time. "Here, a durable competitive advantage has proven elusive ever since the days of the Wright brothers," Buffett wrote. But the law proved too powerful, and Berkshire was backed less than a decade later. The firm bought big stakes in United Airlines, American Airlines, Delta, and Southwest Airlines in 2016, betting that consolidation had tempered the industry's tendency for fare wars that squeezed profits. "Airlines had a bad first century," Buffett said to CNBC in 2017. "They're kind of like the Chicago Cubs, and they got that century out of the way, I hope." But Berkshire's timing was off. It bought its big airline stakes when the industry was in the midst of a record-long streak of profits. Then it dumped its positions in 2020 when the COVID-19 pandemic ravaged demand for air travel, selling at a loss, just before airline shares began to recover later that year. Shares of Delta and United have jumped more than 170% since the end of April 2020, while Southwest has gained 23% through Monday's close, according to Dow Jones market data. American stock has added 2.9%. Berkshire's exit, even to criticism from President Trump, sometimes even someone like Warren Buffett, "I have a lot of respect for him. They make mistakes," Trump said in June that year. "They should have kept the airline stocks." Berkshire has maintained its interest in private aviation, which shares similar problems with public airlines, including high fixed costs such as fuel and unionized labor. The company bought private jet operator NetJets in 1998 for about $725 million. Abel called it a prized asset in a very tough industry in his first letter to shareholders in February. Airlines are again in a precarious position. The war in Iran sent oil prices soaring, and the price of fuel, airline's second biggest expense, doubled in a matter of weeks. Delta is better off than most. It's bet years ago that it could offer better, more reliable service, and its focus on affluent customers has made it the most profitable U.S. carrier. Chief Executive Ed Bastian welcomed the Berkshire news and said he had hoped the firm would become an investor again once the pandemic was in the rearview mirror. That was always one of my checklist things, to kind of get to the other side of this and see if there was a way that they would return, he told CNBC on Monday. And we'll stay right in this business finance section. And here is a little energy article. Regulators are hurdle to energy mega deal. Article by Jennifer Hiller. Next Era Energy and Dominion Energy have agreed to combine in a blockbuster utilities deal. Now comes the hard part, a regulatory marathon. The companies must convince a web of state and federal regulators that combining two of the U.S.'s largest utilities will benefit customers and avoid increasing electricity bills at a time of heightened scrutiny on consumer costs and grid reliability. Dominion owns the transmission lines at the center of America's data center boom in Northern Virginia's Data Center Alley, while Next Era is a major developer of the power generation and batteries needed to fuel energy-hungry AI campuses. The $67 billion deal would create an East Coast energy behemoth with 10 million customer accounts in Florida, the Carolinas, and Virginia. It would be the largest U.S. electricity producer, specifically the biggest provider of natural gas-fired power and number two in nuclear, the company said. The tie-up will offer the next test of the Trump administration's willingness to consider mergers that reshape industries. It needs approval from utility commissions in Virginia, North Carolina, and South Carolina, which are increasingly focused on making sure data centers shoulder the cost of grid upgrades and new power plants. It also will require the approval of the Federal Energy Regulatory Commission and the Nuclear Regulatory Commission. The path through the state regulators will be challenging, said Alex Torgerson, partner in mergers and acquisitions at West Monroe, while federal regulators will be slightly below challenging. None of this is going to be easy, he added. The utility industry is facing its biggest increase in customer demand in decades, much of it driven by artificial intelligence-related data center construction. New data centers require city-sized amounts of electricity, and access to power has become a key hurdle in the global AI race. Much of the growth potential for the combined company revolves around data centers, which face a growing backlash in much of the country. Having data centers or other large customers added to the power grid can bring local benefits, Torgerson said, but he called it a difficult narrative for states. You're going to commissions where their responsibility is really consumer protection, he said. Utility affordability has become such a concern that state regulators primarily will want to see tangible customer swings, said Paul Patterson, an analyst with Glenrock Associates. The companies are clearly aware of this priority, he added, based on their promise to offer $2.25 billion in consumer credits across Virginia and the Carolinas. Consumer advocacy group Clean Virginia said it is skeptical of the business combination and is urging state and federal regulators, the governor, attorney general, and lawmakers to subject the proposed merger to the most rigorous scrutiny possible. One-time credits are a down payment on political goodwill, not a guarantee of affordability, says Brennan Gilmore, executive director of Clean Virginia, in a statement. Capital spending plans for the group of investor-owned utilities are estimated to reach $1.4 trillion for the next 5 years, according to a recent report from consumer education group Powerlines. The record levels of capital investments are being driven by new demand on an aging electricity system that has faced repeated storm damage. Unlike other large customers, new AI data centers can consume the same amount of electricity as an entire city, while guzzling power around the clock. Beyond AI, many utilities are trying to keep up with growth in manufacturing electric vehicles and residential markets too. This is a time for companies to bulk up because the spending is going up so much, said John Bartlett, president of Reeves Asset Management, which invests in the sector. For Dominion, increased capital spending will be easier as part of a larger company, he said. Utilities have attracted investment from infrastructure funds and private equity in recent years and have been raising money for needed investments with at-the-market share sales. Bartlett said utility acquisitions are fairly straightforward and that the combination of the two companies could benefit customers. but NextEra must prove it. The onus is definitely on NextEra to show the value proposition and what's in it for ratepayers. And that's important, Bartlett said. FERC will consider market concentration, possibly in New England, where both companies have assets, or in the PJM interconnection, the country's largest electricity market, which includes Data Center Alley, analysts said. The NRC will focus on safe operations of reactors. Both companies already own and operate nuclear plants. The companies say the deal is expected to close within 18 months, a timeline that analysts say is possible but optimistic. Executives are expressing confidence in their ability to get through the regulatory hurdles. The deal includes a $4.8 billion termination fee that NextEra would pay if regulators blocked the deal. NextEra Chief Executive John Ketchum told analysts that the companies will enter the regulatory process with no asks, meaning they aren't asking commissions to approve new power plant investments. And we'll stay here for maybe a couple more articles on this warm Wednesday morning. Flurry of suspicious oil trades triggers inquiry. Article by David Uberti, John Palazzola, and Dylan Tokar. A trader couldn't hope for better timing. Moments before President Trump's proposed strikes on Tehran's energy infrastructure and a morning social media post on March 23rd, a spasm of trades hit the market during off hours. More than $800 million of U.S. and international oil futures changed hands in a matter of minutes, according to LSEG data. The traders on the right side of those well-timed bets profited when U.S. oil prices fell as much as 13% in the wake of Trump's change of heart. At least five firms posted gains of $5 million or more on crude futures they bought and sold that day, as measured by average prices adjusted for volume, according to trading records reviewed by the Wall Street Journal. The Commodity Futures Trading Commission is now scrutinizing the surge in trading volumes. The regulator, which supervises future markets, is trying to gauge whether an insider with prior knowledge of Trump's March 23rd post traded on that information or leaked it to someone who could, people familiar with the matter said. The CFTC is interested in at least three firms as part of its inquiry, according to documents reviewed by the journal, and one of the people. London-based investment firm QB Research and Technologies earned about $5 million of adjusted gains on those trades, the documents show, while Forza Fund LTD netted roughly $10 million. Tatsa, the trading arm of French oil giant Total Energies, posted a roughly $200,000 profit. The firms haven't been accused of wrongdoing, and it couldn't be determined why the CFTC is interested in them. Investigators are wading into an arcane and secretive corner of markets where algorithms often dominate. The motivation for any given trade may be hard to deduce, and the line between luck and skill can be thin. Some of the firms approached by the CFTC attributed their trading decisions to a headline that appeared about 15 minutes before Trump's Truth Social post, people familiar with the investigation said. The headline: White House eyes Iran war exit even as attacks persist. And an accompanying 111-word article by news outlet Semaphore, published at 6:50 a.m. The CFTC's investigation is continuing, the people said. Cube's investment decisions are model-driven, taking into account a large variety of data sources on a continuous basis, not a directional trade, driven by a specific geopolitical comment update outcome, QB Chief Executive Officer Stuart Brown wrote in an email. He declined to comment on any regulatory investigations. Total Energy said it is not aware of any CFTC investigation into TOTSA's crude oil trading activities. TOTSA is firmly committed to complying with all applicable market regulations, enforces a strict market compliance program, and has a zero-tolerance policy towards any wrongdoings. A representative for Metabit Trading, a Chinese firm linked to Forza Fund Limited, said it hadn't been contacted by the CFTC. The March 23rd episode isn't a one-off. The CFTC is looking into several other instances of suspicious trading around Iran-related announcements in April and May, the people familiar with the matter said. On May 6th, one of these surges in volume, roughly $700 million of crude futures, changed hands at about an hour before a report on talks to win the Iran war, according to Dow Jones market data. The well-timed bets have confounded a market in which the price of oil has become a strategic pressure point for the U.S. and Iran. Iran's effective closure of the Strait of Hormuz has throttled more than 10% of daily supplies from a global economy that consumes more than 100 million barrels of oil a day. In the financial market, where traders exchange contracts typically representing future deliveries of 1,000 barrels of crude apiece, daily volumes are many times greater. But the March 23rd episode caught investors' attention because early morning activity exploded from hundreds of futures traded a minute to several thousand before Trump's post. The documents reviewed by the Journal show the firms that propelled the surge in volumes vary widely in approach. Some rely on automated strategies that largely react by second-to-second signals from numerous data sources. Other firms enter at least some of their trades manually. While quantitative giant Jane Street gained about $19 million on oil futures bought and sold that day in adjusted terms, the documents show high-frequency counterpart jump trading took a loss of about $15 million. Virtu Financial netted about $3 million, while oil traders at energy giant Shell and IMC Chicago posted seven-figure gains. Smaller firms also scored big on oil futures that day, the documents show. UK-based Paragon Trading Partners netted roughly $3 million in adjusted terms, while traders at London's firm TTG Capital gained about $1 million. The quantitative-focused Tower Research Capital earned more than $3 million. Those figures might not fully capture the daily performance of firms that simultaneously trade related assets, such as exchange-traded funds linked to oil, or bet on how the price difference between various futures will change over time. Some of the firms act as market makers, buying and selling huge volumes of financial instruments and taking a profit in the process. Regulators often engage such firms, to understand trade flows and help identify other participants, such as hedge funds, that make directional bets on whether prices will rise or fall. Identifying the firms involved in unusual patterns of trading is often the first step for investigators looking for any suspicious activity. As part of the process, the CFTC will often request additional information from the exchanges where the trades took place or the firms involved in placing the trades, including looking at the individual traders or desks that placed them. But discerning whether a trade was done on the basis of non-public information is challenging, especially if it involves a big trading shop. With just market data, the CFTC is limited to assessing how unusual a trading activity is based on the firm's past activities. Red flags that might be indicative of insider trading could include the aggressiveness of the trading and the extent to which it cuts against the firm's strategy more broadly. For some insider trading investigations, the CFTC looks to federal prosecutors at the Justice Department, which can wield the threat of criminal liability to pressure witnesses or targets of an investigation to talk. As mysterious trades have piled up across markets during the war, Democrats have alleged that people connected to the administration could be profiting. Government ethics guidelines prohibit employees from using non-public information for financial benefit, White House spokesman David Engel said. However, any implication that administration officials are engaged in such activity without evidence is baseless and irresponsible reporting, he said. The White House warned staff on March 24th against improperly leveraging their positions to place well-timed bets in futures markets, the Wall Street Journal reported. In April, the federal authorities charged that a U.S. Army soldier who took part in the operation to capture Venezuelan leader Nicolas Maduro with using classified information to reap more than $400,000 from bets on prediction platform Polymarket. Polymarket has a data partnership with Dow Jones, the publisher of the Wall Street Journal. In an April congressional hearing, CFTC Chair Michael Selig declined to speculate on if and how information about Trump's March 23rd post may have leaked outside the White House. We have a zero-tolerance policy when it comes to fraud, abusive trading practices, and manipulation. And anyone who engages in that behavior will face the full force of the law, he said. And we'll continue on as we approach the halfway point in today's Wall Street Journal. Emails show how Lululemon Pact fell apart. Article by Lauren Thomas and Suzanne Kapner. Lululemon's Athletica's board was narrowing in on a resolution of a long-running spat with company founder Chip Wilson last week. Then things went sideways. Wilson was unaware that talks were breaking down. It took a surprise response from executive chair Marty Morfitt Sunday, and then a broadside from the company Monday that publicly accused Wilson of negotiating in bad faith for that reality to hit home. We feel there is no genuine intention to work collaboratively with the board and management, Morfitt wrote to Wilson in an email viewed by the Wall Street Journal. The settlement had gotten close enough for the two sides to start working on a joint news release to announce the terms. Now, the Lululemon board is digging in and preparing to take its fight to the annual meeting, where shareholders will choose between three directors picked by the company and three picked by Wilson. Open war with Wilson could hamstring the company just as management is trying to chart a new course. Sales in North America have been falling, and the stock has dropped by more than 60% over the past year. Wilson, who is the company's largest individual shareholder, has lashed out at Lululemon's management and board for months, blaming them for the retailers having lost its cool and its status as leader in technical athletic apparel. As the two sides were inching toward a potential resolution, Morfitt and new Lululemon board member Chip Berg met with Wilson via Zoom on Wednesday, May 13th. It was the first time that Berg, a former Levi's executive, had met Wilson, who had criticized his appointment when it was announced in March. Afterward, Morfitt sent an email to Wilson to thank him for the meeting and attached a term sheet for a potential settlement. The Journal viewed that email and others that Morfitt, Berg, and Wilson exchanged over 5 days as the deal started to come together and then fell apart. Berg emailed on May 13th, too. He told Wilson that he hoped he could help broker peace between the two sides as the new guy, without the long, acrimonious relationship that other board members had with Wilson. He told Wilson that Morfitt's decision to send the term sheet without any preamble had been a mistake. I was very disappointed to see that we sent you a formal legal document filled with legal mumbo-jumbo as the next step, he wrote. I called Marty on this and she agreed. Given the low level of trust that you have in the board in general, why are we sending you a legal doc out of the gate? Lawyers, who between us, I'm not even sure want a settlement. Berg told Wilson to not even bother to read the document. He promised to send a follow-up that outlined the key points of the company's position and said he thought the two sides were very close to agreement on the key terms. I felt uncomfortable with some of the things we'd have to agree to, Berg wrote, and I could tell that you felt uncomfortable too. So if we both equally feel uncomfortable, then we probably close to reaching middle ground. He signed off his email as the other Chip. Just over an hour later, Berg emailed again with 8 bullet points that outlined the potential settlement. Among the terms, the company was prepared to appoint 2 of Wilson's nominees to the company's board after its annual meeting and a 3rd mutually agreed director by October. The company also was ready to agree to the creation of an advisory council that Wilson had proposed, which would give feedback to the company on its products and brand. In exchange, Wilson would need to agree to a 2-year standstill and non-disparagement agreement. It would be expected to vote his shares in alignment with the board for that span. Wilson wrote back to Morfitt and Berg the next day. I agree that we are very close to reaching an agreement, he told them. I share your desire to move forward with a fresh page, and I want to ensure I continue to engage with that spirit. With that in mind, I mocked up the term sheet you shared to reflect some points I feel I needed to finalize our agreement, he wrote. I am hopeful we can align on these final points. Wilson's markup included a proposal that he'd be allowed to supply the pool of candidates for the company to choose from for the third director spot. He also asked that he had the right to name replacements for his two nominees if they stepped

resolved, people familiar with the matter said. But by Sunday, the company was ready to escalate the fight. Moffitt let Wilson know in an email that night. "To be candid, we were disappointed by our response," he wrote. "You retraded again on various points and introduced new demands. We had held off filing our definitive proxy statement and first let it to shareholders in hopes that we could resolve the situation with a constructive settlement, but we will be issuing both. When Lululemon took those steps on Monday, it included a harsh critique of Wilson. The company accused him of moving the goalposts, living in the past, and putting the company at risk. The company also set its annual meeting and the proxy showdown for June 25th. Wilson issued a statement later Monday where he said the board didn't provide him with any details on where our disagreements lie right now. "I remain undeterred and willing to be constructive. There is no reason why we cannot reach a resolution to this fight quickly." And I think we'll do one more article in the business and finance section before we move on in the Wall Street Journal this morning. And this is an airline article. As I spin through here to find out, there it is. I knew I'd find it. United Airlines expects rise in summer travelers. Article by Connor Hart. Inflation-weary consumers aren't giving up their summer vacations. United Airlines said Tuesday expects to serve around 53 million travelers this summer, about 3 million more than last year. The company said demand is particularly strong for destinations tied to once-in-a-lifetime moments, such as the total solar eclipse in Europe, as well as international soccer matches and major global concert tours. Bookings to destinations including Madrid, Barcelona, and Reykjavik are up more than 50% ahead of the August 12th total solar eclipse, United said. At the same time, the hordes of international consumers are planning to fly to North America to attend 2026 FIFA World Cup games. And U.S. consumers are going to Europe in droves to see Harry Styles live in concert on his Together Together tour in Amsterdam and London. "Travel remains a priority, particularly for U.S. consumers," UBS analyst said. "They know travel trends have moderated slightly from last year, likely due to higher jet fuel prices and other geopolitical concerns, though intentions are up relative to 2 years ago. With respect to spend, the survey results show that significantly more U.S. consumers expect to increase spend in the next 12 months, then spend less on their trips," the analyst said, referring to data collected in March and early April. United said that Memorial Day weekend, the unofficial start to the summer season, is expected to be one of the busiest travel periods, anticipating about 3.9 million passengers from May 21st to May 27th. Shares of the airline fell 3.7% on a down day for markets on Tuesday. We have a couple of articles in the front page of the Wall Street Journal this morning. Americans, AI rebellion grows, fed by energy costs and job losses. Public opinion soars. Public opinion sours at breakneck speed, creating headaches in fast-moving sector. Article by Amith Ramkumar, Catherine Blunt, and Lindsay Ellis. The only thing growing faster than the artificial intelligence industry might be Americans' negative feelings about it, as former Google chief executive Eric Schmidt saw on Friday. Delivering a commencement address at the University of Arizona, Schmidt told students the technological transformation wrought by artificial intelligence will be larger, faster, and more consequential than what came before. Like some other graduation speakers mentioning AI, Schmidt was met with boos. In one poll after another in recent weeks, respondents have overwhelmingly voiced concerns about AI, a challenge to claims by industry executives that technology would gain popularity by improving people's lives. Consumers' recent energy price jumps, exacerbated by the spread of data centers, workers fear widespread job losses. Parents worry about AI undermining education, harming children's mental health. In recent months, the wave of anger has brought protests, swayed election results, and spurred isolated acts of violence. In April, a 20-year-old Texas man allegedly threw a Molotov cocktail at OpenAI chief executive

Tim Altman's house and made threats at the company's San Francisco headquarters, according to a federal complaint filed against him. A few days earlier, someone fired 13 shots at the front door of an Indianapolis councilman who had recently approved a data center. It's something I never thought would be imaginable, said Councilman Ron Gibson, who found a note saying, "No data centers," under his doormat. 2 days later, Gibson found a similar note saying, "F you." Pollsters and historians said the souring of public opinion is all but unprecedented in its speed. I don't think I've ever seen something intensify this quickly. Gregory Ferenstein, who conducted a recent poll with researchers at Stanford University and the University of California, Berkeley, said of the backlash, "The poll showed about 30% of Democrats think America should accelerate AI innovation as quickly as possible, compared with about half of Republicans and 77% of tech founders." Also unprecedented is the rapid rise of AI's anxiety salience as a public issue, one that is shaking up routine re-election races and scrambling partisan battle lines, political analysts said. After bubbling up in a handful of races last year, it has exploded onto the ballot across the country. Voters in Festus, Missouri, ousted four city council members a week after they approved a $6 billion data center. Dozens of communities and states from Maine to Arizona are trying to ban new data centers. Some 360,000 Americans are in Facebook groups opposed to the facilities, roughly quadruple the number from December, figures from organizations fighting the AI build-out show. "People just feel like they're under siege," says Senator Josh Hawley, Republican Missouri, who has proposed bills to impose new requirements on data centers and AI companies. AI has risen in importance most quickly among 39 political issues studied by polling firm Blue Rose Research in the past year, though it still trails priorities including the economy, immigration, and foreign policy. While AI rejectionism has put wind in the sails of some campaigns for AI companies and builders of the data centers that serve them, it is creating an acute crisis. Investors have staked tens of billions of dollars in capital on the ability of OpenAI, Anthropic, and other companies to get access to ever larger quantities of computing power, and they in turn have pledged much of that capital to fund data center construction. The companies are spending hundreds of millions of dollars in the midterm elections to help fight the backlash. But all over the country, community-level organizations have been succeeding in blocking data center projects. Local opposition blocked or delayed at least 48 projects valued at some $156 billion last year, according to Data Center Watch, an organization tracking the trend. A record of 20 were canceled in the first quarter of this year because of local backlash, figures from climate media outlet and data provider Heatmap show. Dozens more are currently facing similar obstacles on top of obstructions because of permitting snafus and equipment shortages. On Tuesday, Representative Nancy Mace, Republican, South Carolina, proposed a one-year moratorium on new data centers in South Carolina. A day earlier, Texas Agricultural Commissioner Sid Miller called for a ban on new hyperscale data center development in the state, citing concerns about the cost to farmers and strain on the power grid. As the poll numbers continue dropping, industry leaders and their allies wonder how much worse they can get and what it will take to turn them around. A string of high-profile layoff announcements in which executives have attributed steep job cuts to AI have furthered Americans' mistrust of the technology. Dylan Patel, CEO of AI infrastructure consulting firm SemiAnalysis, recently predicted there would be large-scale protests against OpenAI and Anthropic within a few months. "People hate AI. AI is less popular than immigration and customs enforcement," he said on a podcast. A review of documents aggregated by AI upstart at Halcyon shows that thousands of people have expressed concerns about data center costs by filing sharply worded public comments and regulatory dockets as utilities across the country seek approval to power them. Nubisi Okeye, a Detroit-based advertising creative director and muralist, was one of them. He learned last year that his utility company had sought approval of a contract to power a data center
that Oracle plans to build near Ann Arbor, Michigan. "We do not want any data centers, especially in Michigan," he wrote in a public comment. "Do not bring that here, ever." Okay, said in an interview that he opposes data centers for their impact on the environment, and he worries about the effect artificial intelligence might have on his opportunities as an artist. In Memphis, Tennessee, 31-year-old Justin Pearson is finding support by centering data center opposition in his Democratic campaign for Congress. Pearson has helped lead the fight against Elon Musk's XAI over a local data center. Big tech companies have promised to pay more for electricity that power data centers at the urging of President Trump, but executives said they needed a coordinated effort to highlight the benefit of the tax revenue data centers provide in the ways AI can improve daily life. Chris Lehane, OpenAI's chief global affairs officer, said doomers peddling worst-case scenarios, lingering anger at social media companies, and negative media coverage have fueled poor sentiment in the U.S. The company is focused on finding solutions to problems such as energy costs and children's safety, Lehane said. We as an industry need to be a lot more calibrated in making the case as to why this is good for the country and good for the world. And here's some couple of articles in the U.S. news section. A short article here. U.S. pending home sales rose in April, despite uncertainty. The number of homes going under contract in the U.S. rose in April, according to a monthly index. Here are the main takeaways from the National Association of Realtors report released Tuesday. The pending home sales index, a leading indicator of house sales based on contract signings, rose 1.4% on month to 74.8. Economists polled by the Wall Street Journal had forecast a 1% increase. Buyers are coming out with cautious optimism despite increasing economic uncertainty and a slight rise in mortgage rates, said NAR chief economist Dr. Lawrence Young. Demand will easily be even higher once mortgage rates retreat to the levels they were at earlier this year. Over the month, pending home sales rose 6.6% in the Northeast region and 3% in the Midwest. Pending home sales rose 0.4% in the West. Meanwhile, homes under contract fell 0.7% in the South. Sales increased year over year in the Midwest, South, and West. Sales decreased year over year in the Northeast. On year, pending home sales rose 3.2% nationwide, the NAR said. Historically low foreclosure sales imply minimal price discounts, and a majority of markets selling at a higher price from a year ago, Young said. Unless supply meaningfully increases, home price growth could outpace wage growth and further erode the home ownership rate. All efforts need to be focused on boosting housing supply. And on the main page, we'll go back there, I think, for one other article. Kind of a follow-up to the previous article, or related, I should say. Young buyers tap bank of mom and dad in tight home market. Article by Rachel Wolf. There's a lot to love about Jennifer Gross's new Phoenix home. The stucco four-bedroom with a clay-tiled roof has a three-car garage, overlooks a park, and comes with a brick-boarded pool and hot tub. It has arched entryways, floor-to-ceiling windows, and a second-story balcony. The best feature? Her dad bought it for her. After years of annual moves in search of lower rent, Gross had ended up with a roughly two-hour round-trip commute to work. Her father stepped in and offered to buy her house. She gratefully accepted. "I save and I can afford a couch, but I can't afford a house," said Jennifer, adding that she has never accepted financial help from her parents before, aside from staying on their cell phone plan. "What am I working for day after day?" Buying a home has always been a milestone of financial independence. For some young Americans caught in the least affordable housing market in decades, it has become a family affair, strings attached.
Jennifer's dad, Mark Gross, had a spending limit of $700,000 and one condition. She had to stay within 2 miles of him. The house they closed on last month was $625,000 and an 8-minute bike ride away. The mortgage is in her father's name, and Jennifer pays him $2,200 a month to cover a portion of the payments. He bought her sister, Jessica Locati, a house nearby a few months earlier, fulfilling their mother's dying wish that the family live close to each other. Face value there, there is immediate judgment. My dad bought me a house, Jennifer said, but he noted her family didn't grow up wealthy. The older generation saved and invested well, and are now in a position to help the younger generation. She recalls the emotional scene from My Big Fat Greek Wedding, in which the father, who owns a diner, buys his daughter the house next door as a wedding gift. This is the pinnacle of every sacrifice each generation has made to pay it forward to the next, Jennifer said. Other family members have helped younger generations buy their first homes for decades. That financial support has tended to rise when the market or borrowing tightens, some data show. Buying a house with a parent's contribution can complicate family dynamics. Parents often want to weigh in on such a major investment. In Chicago, Amanda Megalani's parents helped with the down payment and co-signed the mortgage on the condo she closed on this month. Her dad followed the inspector around, rechecking every inch of the roughly 600-square-foot apartment and exclaiming proudly when he found a loose lock to add to the report. Megalani's called her mother to ask her to tell him to relax. Mostly, however, Megalini's was grateful to have her parents along for every listing appointment. They just know more. I hate to say it, the 27-year-old tech consultant said, adding that they had questions I never thought of about topics like HOAs. Amanda's mom, Mildred Megalani's, remembers buying a 2-bedroom bungalow in Chicago with her husband for less than $100,000 in 1992. It did not feel impossible in the way it is today, said the 61-year-old IT worker who lives in Aurora, Illinois. She added that Amanda earns on her own around what they did combined back then. The family Chicago real estate agent William Sherman has had 10 clients whose parents have helped purchase their homes in the last year. The grossest real estate agent in Phoenix, Shauna Perkins, has had 5. At wealth management firm A1TI Global, co-head of U.S. wealth planning Brittany Cook said her clients are more apt to ask about buying and then actual buy homes for their kids than they were in the past. Many are giving cash or short-term loans up front so that their kids can make their efforts more competitive. Cook attributes the shift to increased housing market competition, but also because wealth has grown, and people want their kids to enjoy it before their death. Americans aged 55 and over now hold the bulk of the nation's wealth and are living longer. Many are passing on at least some of that wealth to their heirs now. Though real estate professionals said they are seeing more cases of home buying as a family affair, the data is murkier. There are a number of ways that parents and sometimes grandparents can help younger family members buy a home. A cash down payment is a gift, a family loan, co-signing on a mortgage, buying the house outright, or inheritance. Nobody measures all of them. The share of 25 to 34-year-old first-time home buyers with a co-borrower, 55 or older, rose to 2.5% in the first quarter of 2023, up from 0.6% in 2000, according to government-sponsored mortgage buyer Freddie Mac. Surveys from the National Association of Realtors show 22% of first-time buyers used a gift or a loan from family or friends to help with a down payment in 2025, down from a peak of 36% in 2010, after the housing crash and implementation of the first-time buyer tax credit. The organization attributes the decline partly to first-time purchasers who are buying later in life and accumulating more of their own savings. The share who tap an inheritance has increased, however, to an all-time high of 8% in 2025. The data doesn't capture co-signers or gift purchases. Redfin found a November 2025 survey that 26% of Americans age 18 to 44 used family money to help fund their down payment. There is no other way for you to get into the housing market, so now you need parental help more than ever.
said Redfin chief economist Daryl Fairweather, referring to those priced out by the combination of high mortgage rates and high prices. In Savannah, Georgia, Jessica and James Torrance knew their days of squeezing their three kids into a 900-square-foot apartment were numbered. James is a self-employed truck driver, and Jessica is a stay-at-home mom. But after looking at the homes they could afford in their budget, which topped out at $250,000, they figured they would just move to a bigger rental until James's mom stepped in. She had already been coming along to listing appointments and was equally unimpressed by the dilapidated options in struggling school districts available in the 200,000s. So she started sending couples listing in the 300,000s saying she would help. The couple still felt as though the decision was theirs, but that didn't stop Jessica from being able to tell immediately by her mother-in-law's facial expressions whether she liked the house or not. You are so grateful that somebody wants to give you money, but you also don't want to ask for too much, said Jessica, 29. If somebody is offering to buy you a house, you need to take their input. That's just how it goes. Her mother-in-law ended up contributing $155,000 to the four-bedroom they bought for $375,000, keeping their mortgage around $1,900. Never in a million years would we have been able to do this on our own, Jessica said. Stephen Gossett, who helps run the Charlotte, North Carolina offices for real estate brokerage Howard Hanna, has been encouraging her team of almost 400 real estate agents to involve clients' parents in the first-time home buying process. She has been frustrated to watch the average age of first-time buyers tick higher and thinks that parents are doing their kids a disservice by waiting to pass on wealth until they die. Then she realized, I need to practice what I preach. Gossett bought a $430,000 three-bedroom ranch for her 20-year-old daughter, Ava, in Wilmington, North Carolina, where Ava is an incoming junior at the University of North Carolina. The idea is for Ava to start contributing to the mortgage once she graduates. So far, Ava said her favorite part of home ownership has been having a better place to hang out with her friends than in between the lofted beds in someone's dorm. We have to help these kids to be able to have a leg up in life, Gossett said, because they won't be able to do it on their own. Jessica and James Torrance with one of their three children. Oh, I'm sorry, that's describing a picture at the top of the page. I think we can have, we might have time for one more portion of an article here before we turn it over at 9 o'clock. And this is from the opinion pages of today's Wall Street Journal. A housing bill to hurt housing. Anyone who buys a home without an inspection is asking for trouble. Yet that's essentially what the Trump administration wants Congress to do by passing housing legislation so Republicans can claim a victory on affordability. The House on Wednesday will vote on legislation that makes partial repairs to a ramshackle housing bill the Senate passed this spring. But even with the piecemeal fixes, the legislation's ban on institutional investors buying single-family rental homes will harm housing investment and lead to unintended consequences. Under the Senate bill, investors that own 350 or more homes would be prohibited from acquiring new rental properties with limited exceptions, namely buying them from other large institutional investors or building with the express purpose of renting them out. Even then, investors would have to sell homes they acquire after 7 years. This isn't often enough time to recoup investment. Investors would have to evict renters to sell the homes. Construction on built-to-rent projects stalled after the Senate bill passed amid uncertainty that the developments could be effectively banned. Enter House Republicans, who have tried to patch the Senate's worst flaws. The House bill would eliminate the 7-year divestment requirement, which would save built-to-rent programs, as well as add minor exemptions to the acquisition ban. Over the last decade, large investors have renovated some 300,000 distressed homes to rent out. The bill would make it harder to do so, while at the same time providing grants to local governments to award to low-income homeowners to repair dilapidated homes. Why would Republicans want to replace private capital with government management? And folks, we've reached the end of our hour with the Wall Street Journal. I'm Steve, and it's been my pleasure to read the Wall Street Journal for you today. Have a wonderful day and stay cool.

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1: This is Ann reading from the Washington Post on Wednesday, May 20th. Trump legal deal draws bipartisan scrutiny as it expands to end IRS audits. By Jeremy Roebuck. Trump administration officials confronted bipartisan skepticism Tuesday of their deal to resolve President Donald Trump's legal claims against the government as lawmakers panned its $1.8 billion fund to compensate targets of weaponized justice and questioned a newly revealed provision that could carry significant financial benefits to the president and his family. A one-page addendum to the deal posted Tuesday to the Justice Department's website said the IRS would be forever barred and precluded from pursuing unpaid tax claims against Trump, members of his family, or his businesses that arose before the settlement being reached. It was not immediately clear whether the IRS had any open tax audits of the president or his relatives, and the Treasury Department did not respond to requests for comment on that question, but Trump has often complained that he has been the subject of punishing years-long tax inquiries before his years in the White House. While administration officials have said Trump and his family are barred from receiving direct payments from the $1.8 billion compensation fund, ending any pending tax investigations could benefit them personally. The new provision to the settlement, which resolved a lawsuit Trump, his two eldest sons, and his family business filed against the agency in January over the leak by a contractor of their confidential tax returns, was dated Tuesday and signed by Acting Attorney General Todd Blanche. A spokesperson for the Justice Department described the new element as a customary part of most legal settlements, releasing both parties from any claims they might have against each other. She stressed that it did not prevent the IRS from auditing or pursuing unpaid tax claims against the Trumps for future tax years. Typically, though, such releases are limited to claims arising from matters central to the litigation being settled and do not restrict the parties from pursuing potentially unrelated claims, in this case, audits of the Trump's past returns. President Trump, his family, supporters, and countless other America First patriots were illegally targeted by the Democrat-led law enforcement agencies, including the Department of Justice and the IRS, a spokesman for Trump's legal team said in a statement Tuesday. But that explanation did little to quell outrage on Capitol Hill, as Democrats pledged investigations of the agreement and sharply questioned who would ultimately benefit from the taxpayer-backed fund for those who, like Trump, claimed they were victims of a politicized justice system. That is pure theft of public funds, and rewarding individuals who committed crimes is obscene, Senator Chris Van Hollen, Democrat Maryland, said during a hearing Tuesday of the Senate Appropriations Committee. Every American can see through this illegal, corrupt, self-dealing scheme. Some top Republicans also expressed skepticism. I think that there are and will be, continue to be, a lot of questions around that the administration is going to have to answer, Senate Majority Leader John Thune, Republican South Dakota, told reporters Tuesday. Blanche, who appeared Tuesday before the Senate Appropriations Committee in support of the Justice Department's 2027 budget request, spent most of the hearing fending off accusations of self-dealing from Democrats and pushing back against their characterization of the settlement as an outrageous, unprecedented slush fund designed to reward Trump and his allies. He acknowledged the unusual nature of the compensation fund, but insisted it was not unprecedented. Blanche maintained that awards would not be decided based on party affiliation and pledged full transparency on reporting how the money is distributed and to whom. There is no limitation whether you're Hunter Biden, Blanche said, referring to former President Joe Biden's son, who was convicted of tax fraud and a firearms offense during the Biden administration, only to be pardoned during his father's final days in office, or whether you're another individual who believed they were a victim of weaponization. They can all apply for this fund. Blanche reiterated that the president and his family are exempt from payouts, but he refused to commit that donors to Trump's political campaign or those who were convicted of violent attacks on police during the January 6, 2021 attack on the U.S. Capitol would also be excluded. His attempts at reassurance failed to satisfy lawmakers alarmed by the fact that the agreement establishing the fund gives Blanche nearly full control to appoint the five-member committee that will disperse the awards. Only broadly lays out the criteria on which claims will be evaluated and leaves open the possibility that fund payments could be kept confidential. Blanche was not asked during the hearing about the new provision limiting IRS audits of Trump, which had not been made public at the time of his testimony. This is corruption that has never been more blatant or more widespread, said Senator Patty Murray Washington, the committee's top Democrat. What is happening is you write the check, Trump and his cronies cash it. American taxpayers who are already being whacked with high prices are going to foot the bill. Vice President J.D. Vance also found himself fielding critical questions about the proposal at a White House press briefing on Tuesday. This is about compensating Americans for the lawfare that we saw during the Biden administration, he said. The people that would get the money are people, some of whom have been prosecuted completely disproportionate to any crime they've ever committed. He cited the case of Tina Peters, the former Mesa County clerk, who was convicted on charges tied to efforts to undermine the results of the 2020 election and sentenced to prison, only to be granted clemency by Colorado Governor Jared Polis, Democrat, last week. Vance said she could be a possible candidate for an award from the fund. The charges she faced were for state offenses, were upheld by appeals courts, and were prosecuted by a Republican district attorney. I'm not committing to giving anybody money or committing to giving no one money, Vance said. What I'm committing to is a legal process to review these claims and to make sure that people who are mistreated by their government get a little bit of compensation. Trump's suit sought damages over IRS contractor Charles Littlejohn's theft of the Trump family's confidential tax returns and his decision to leak them to the media. Littlejohn pleaded guilty and was sentenced to 5 years in prison in 2024. In addition, the settlement agreement also resolved two pending claims filed in Trump's years out of the White House. The first involved damages he said he incurred as part of a 2022 FBI raid on his Mar-a-Lago estate during an investigation into his alleged retention of classified documents. The second centered on the federal probe into Russian interference in his 2016 presidential campaign. Legal experts and ethics watchdogs have also questioned how the deal came together, calling it a product of potentially collusive litigation. The settlement was struck outside of court and without a federal judge's approval. Both Trump's personal lawyers and Justice Department lawyers who negotiated the deal on behalf of the government all ultimately report to him. Government attorneys made no effort to try to fight the IRS lawsuit in court and had not yet even formally entered appearances in the case before the announcement of the settlement Monday. The Treasury Department's top lawyer resigned the same day the deal was announced, though he did not respond to requests for comment Tuesday on the reasons behind that decision. Complicating matters further, Blanche, before joining the Justice Department last year, personally represented Trump in some of the matters central to the claims resolved Monday, including the classified documents probe. That prompted some Democrats on Tuesday to question why he had not recused himself from the negotiations with Trump's current legal team. "The record is crystal clear," Van Hollen told Blanche during the Senate hearing. "You are still acting as the president's personal lawyer, not acting as the attorney general." Blanche visibly peeved, shot back, "I'm acting as the attorney general, okay?" Senator Bill Cassidy, Republican Louisiana, told reporters that he believed that elements of the deal should have been put before Congress, not decided by fiat by Trump's executive branch appointees. "I don't actually see any legal precedent for the settlement," said Cassidy, who lost a bruising primary reelection fight last week after Trump targeted him for defeat. "We are a nation of laws. You can't just make things up whole piece," he said, adding, "It is as if somebody sued themselves and agreed upon a settlement with themselves that's going to be funded by the rest of us." Stanley Woodward, the Justice Department's number three official and one of the attorneys to sign off on the agreement, said Americans should be ecstatic about the deal and what he described as its agreement toward greater accountability. "I think it's way, way, way too early," he told reporters Tuesday, "for us to rush to judgment on whether this was a good or bad idea, to describe it as a slush fund, or really even criticize it." A ship's crew risked the Strait of Hormuz. They met with a hail of bullets. By Sammy Westfall. Before chancing the treacherous waters of the Strait of Hormuz, the all-Filipino crew of 23 had been stranded at anchor for more than a month in the Persian Gulf as the U.S. and Israel waged war against Iran. The crew members had huddled on the cargo ship's bridge to cast a final vote. Should they risk the perilous six-hour journey made treacherous by mines and Iranian attacks? Although the path was closed to most international traffic, there was no way out but through. Their worst fears came to pass. As the vessel navigated the Strait of Hormuz, it met with a hail of bullets that shattered windows and pockmarked it with dents. The crew scattered for cover, caught up in the ripple effect of a conflict in which they had no part. The gunfire appeared to come from small Iranian boats. Before each of the five votes, the sailors wound up holding ahead of their passage, the captain printed and handed out copies of letters from the Greek shipping company managing the vessel, urging them in increasingly strident terms to go for it, and expressing what sailors, some paid as little as a few hundred dollars a month, described as great disappointment at their refusal, according to two seafarers who took part. The pros, they were being offered an additional 2 months' pay to take the risk, were already sitting off the coast of a war zone and wanted to avoid being blacklisted by their company or in the industry. The company assured them that permission from Iran would be squared away despite previous attacks on a ship that had been cleared. "We get out of here, and after that, no more overthinking, no more fear, no more sleepless nights," one seafarer said. "The cons, we might get blown up by a rocket," he said, "or something like that." In reporting this story, the Washington Post spoke with two sailors on the ship, along with another who passed through the strait on a different vessel around the same time. The sailors, who remain at sea, spoke on the condition of anonymity for fear of retribution. The Post also reviewed photos, videos, and correspondence from the ship. The shipping company, along with others operating in the area, did not respond to a request for comment on the attack or the decision to send the crew through the Strait of Hormuz. Iran's UN delegation in New York did not respond to a request for comment on Iranian attacks on ships in the strait. Four times the sailors voted no, apologizing to the company for any inconvenience. They were still too afraid. A few began changing their minds. Still, the captain held firm. If one says no, we all say no, he said. In the sailors' fifth vote in late March, it was like a domino effect of yeses, one said. The two men said they voted to go through the strait under pressure. A few days after the U.S. and Iran announced a temporary ceasefire on April 7th, with assurance that proper permission had been granted, they set off. Two skiffs carrying three or so people each soon began to tail the ship, the two seafarers said. A crew member, looking through binoculars, shouted, "Get down! There's a gun!" One seafarer described hearing a chipping hammer, ding, ding, ding, ding. At first, he thought it was on the ship construction, but radios paged news of the attack through the ship. The gunfire was on and off for more than 20 minutes, seafarers said. "Too many bullets, too many sounds," one of them said. A bullet flew through the bridge's window, missing someone by a few feet as he crouched low to send a distress signal call. Panicked crew members hid behind a metal door. The Post reviewed photos and videos of the attack and the aftermath. After the attack, the crew found at least 9 dents from the bullets on the ship, and 2 windows were shot. The crew made it out safely and is heading back to South America, potentially to do the whole thing over again. One of the crew members said he believes the shots were a warning signal by Iranian naval authorities because the ship went slightly off the authorized passage plan, shallower lanes closer to the shore than usual. But shooting through windows into the ship's occupied bridge is hardly the typical warning. Before the shooting began, someone on the skiff showed his gun and signaled a crew member to run inside, one said. "I guess they're just sending a signal that we are doing the wrong way. I don't know." He had been scared of rockets, mines, but luckily it's only bullets, the seafarer said. Throughout the war, fellow crew members chose to sleep on the floor near the door, closer to the ship's center in case of a strike. Others had packed go bags with food and passports. Some wore life jackets. They prayed together out loud. 11 erratic weeks of the Strait of Hormuz effectively closing and reopening only to close again has brought chaos to the stock market and oil prices. But nobody is more affected by the constant whiplash than the more than 20,000 sailors stranded in the Persian Gulf with the choke point of the strait as their only exit. Some among the relative trickle of ships that have attempted to pass the vital waterway through which one-fifth of global oil shipments ordinarily pass have faced attacks by drones and missiles, gunboat fire, seizures, and the threat of Iranian mines. More than 24 ships have been attacked attempting to run the gauntlet to and from the Gulf, according to UK Maritime Trade Operations, which monitors the waters. The attack described in this story has not been previously reported. Companies may choose not to share such details to keep their ships crewed. At least 11 seafarers have been killed in incidents in the Middle East since the war began, according to the International Maritime Organization, including 3 Thai sailors killed in an Iranian strike on the Thai-flagged Mayuri Nari as it passed Hormuz on March 11th. On May 5th, an attack wounded 8 on a French cargo ship. Tides change all the time at anchor, so stranded seafarers living in close quarters with dozens of others have spent 2 months unable to disembark and running routines, but you're not really getting anywhere, said Stephen Cotton, General Secretary of the International Transport Workers Federation. A third sailor aboard a different ship told the Post that he was stranded in the Gulf on a livestock vessel with more than 60 other seafarers from the Philippines for 75 days. The livestock were offloaded. His vessel could produce fresh water, and they caught fish to supplement dwindling provisions, he said. This week they finally made it through. The ITF has received more than 2,000 inquiries from seafarers about the Hormuz crisis, according to Cotton. They're asking, what extra pay am I entitled to in a war zone? What if our ship is running out of food or medicine? Can I leave this boat and go home? Under their collective agreement, covered seafarers in designated danger zone received double pay and have the right to refuse to sail. But asking to be repatriated proves to be logistically difficult when ships require a minimum crew to run safely, even at anchor. Sailors also worry one refusal means being blacklisted from future voyages. Many seafarers, desperate to provide for families back home, including in the Philippines, which sends more than 500,000 people to work on ships globally, are up for the gamble. One of the seafarers aboard the attack ship told the Post that a crew member joked about wanting a rocket to hit their ship so they could get benefits, to which he responded, "Are you insane? Lives are lost during those attacks." At least 8 mariners, most of them Filipinos, were killed in attacks on commercial shipping by Yemen's Houthi rebels during the war in Gaza. Hans Chester Galuno, who worked on the deck department of the bulk carrier Minoan Glory, had been docked at an Iranian port for 2 weeks, waiting to discharge its cargo of corn from Brazil when the U.S.-Israeli campaign against Iran began. While stranded, the crew limited time outside, except for such necessary tasks as checking the ropes and watchkeeping, where Galuno said he saw missiles from land going up, up, up in the sky. The crew members hardly hesitated when their company said they could traverse the strait on April 1st. "They wanted to go out and sail because we are scared inside there," Galuno said. En route, he said, he saw at least 3 vessels that had been damaged by drones and missiles. Their joy swelled as they neared the strait's exit, and sailors were ready with an A4 piece of paper stuck onto the back of a binder, a makeshift plaque, for picture-taking. In printed out faux stencil font, it read, "I was in Strait of Hormuz, the Gate of Tears." Crew members posted with the sign, flashing thumbs up, V's for peace, and rock on gestures, or putting their hands in the prayer position. Some pretended to look through binoculars. Galuno said he knows that the Gate of Tears is actually the name of a different strait, the historically treacherous Bab el-Mandeb, but the crew liked the sound of it nonetheless. Once through, the sailors celebrated with a cookout, breaking out their grill. "Filipino vibes dancing so that we feel happy," he said. The food was a mix of Filipino barbecue, pork and fish, and Persian kebab and biryani. They sang karaoke too, settling on "Under the Same Sun" by the German rock band Scorpions as their anthem of the moment, because all seafarers sail under one sky, he said. "Why can't we stop the fight? 'Cause we all live under the same sun," the men sang as they left the Strait of Hormuz in their wake. Imam blames anti-Muslim rhetoric for Santiago attack. "This is what we get." By Michelle Bornstein and N. Kirkpatrick. Religious leaders from across the country are warning that a deadly shooting at a San Diego Islamic center, the latest in a string of attacks against houses of worship, reflects the escalating rhetoric against Muslims and other religious groups. "This tragedy is a painful reminder that Islamophobia and religious bigotry continue to endanger lives and undermine the safety and rights of minority communities," said a statement from the Indian American Muslim Council. "We urge political leaders, law enforcement, and civil society to confront anti-Muslim hatred with the seriousness it demands and to ensure that all communities are able to worship in peace and security." Monday's fatal shooting of 3 men at the Islamic Center of Santiago also brought a spotlight to the issue of public funding for security at religious institutions. Hundreds of clergy were on Capitol Hill Tuesday as a bill was filed in the Senate to provide $1 billion in additional funding for such security. San Diego police said the 2 teenage suspects in Monday's attack were radicalized online. In one of their vehicles, the FBI found writings and various ideologies outlining religious and racial beliefs of how the world they envisioned should look. The two were found dead nearby shortly after the attack. When elected officials, when the media tried to dehumanize a community, this is the result, Imam Taha Hassani, the center's director, said in an interview with the Washington Post. When we don't watch what we say about one another as Americans, this is what we get. Multiple Republican members of Congress, along with prominent social influencers, this year have made Islamophobic public statements. Muslims don't belong in American society. Pluralism is a lie, Representative Andrew Ogles, Tennessee, posted on X in March. In February, Representative Randy Fine, Florida, posted on the same platform, "If they force us to choose, the choice between dogs and Muslims is not a difficult one." Senator Tommy Tuberville, Alabama, said on the Senate floor in January that radical Muslims are coming to the United States with the intent to destroy the West. "The enemy is now inside the gates," he said. His spokesperson, Malloy Bount Jaspers, said Tuesday that Tuberville stands by his comments. The offices of Fine and Ogles did not respond to requests for comment. Muslim leaders said Tuesday that the attack in San Diego did not occur in a vacuum. It is a direct result of a polarizing political climate in which elected leaders, including members of Congress, as recently as last week, have normalized the hatred of Muslims in rhetoric and policies. Hateful speech from the halls of Congress does not stay in Washington, D.C. It travels. Yesterday, it arrived at a school full of children, the group of local and national leaders said in a statement. The day before the San Diego attack, thousands attended a White House-led religious festival on the National Mall, in which dozens of speakers repeated that, in their view, the United States was founded as a Christian nation and must remain so. Religious scholars said the event, headlined by President Donald Trump and members of his cabinet, was unprecedented in modern U.S. history and did not reflect the goal of America's founders to bar the government from being tied to one faith. Some who attended said they believe the country is in a kind of spiritual battle against Islam. The fact that today the God of Yahweh is confused with the God of Allah, those are every different, said Laralyn Riverwind, a former ambassador of the Georgia tribe of Eastern Cherokee. Using a name for God from the Old Testament, the Jews consider unpronounceable and do not speak aloud. She and her husband described their faith as a mix of native beliefs and what they called Judeo-Christianity. At a White House briefing Tuesday, Vice President J.D. Vance called the San Diego attack reprehensible. He then tied his reaction to the theme echoed at the Sunday festival, what he called America's Christian character. "The attack was especially egregious," he said, "because one of the fundamental American rights that I think came from our Christian heritage as a civilization is the idea that we respect people's religious freedom, in part because we respect them as human beings, but also because we respect their right to find their own pathway to God." Committing violence in the name of religion, Vance said, is a fundamental violation of the laws of God. Bishop Michael Pham of San Diego said the Islamic Center in San Diego has been a longtime partner in our collaborative work for justice, especially in accompanying immigrants. "An attack on one faith community is an attack on the sacred dignity of all human life," Pham's statement said. Several other houses of worship and schools from different faith communities have also faced violent attacks over the last year. In March, an armed man rammed a truck into a Detroit area synagogue before exchanging gunfire with security guards and starting a fire that caused significant damage. The FBI said he was motivated in his attack on Temple Israel by Hezbollah's militant ideology. Last fall, four people were killed and nine more wounded when a man in Michigan drove a truck into a Church of Jesus Christ of Latter-day Saints building and set its chapel on fire. The FBI said he had anti-religious beliefs against the Mormon religious community. Last summer, two children were killed and several others were injured in a shooting during Mass at the Church of the Annunciation, a Catholic parish and school in Minneapolis. The shooter, who authorities say died of a self-inflicted gunshot, was a former student at the parish's school. The threat facing religious communities in America is real, urgent, and growing, said a statement by a Jewish Federations of North America. No one should ever fear for their safety while gathering in prayer, community, or worship. Jewish groups were in D.C. on Tuesday to support a bill filed by Senators James Lankford, Republican, Oklahoma, and Jackie Rosen, Democrat, Nevada. It would provide $1 billion in security funding for religious institutions, on top of the $750 million a bipartisan group of lawmakers requested from Congress last month. Hassan said his mosque had been approved for DHS security funding multiple times. Many in the 100,000-member Muslim community in San Diego are immigrants and refugees coming from around the world, Hassan said, adding that many had fled violence and civil war. San Diego, he said, is like the rest of the nation in terms of experiencing spikes in recent years in Islamophobia and hatred. We had several times attempts to vandalize the building. We have received hate mail, hate phone calls, messages. But the tragedy today was unbelievable, he said. No one whatsoever thought about something at this scale. To me, it's like a dream. I can't believe that it happened at the Islamic Center. As Putin visits China, distrust simmers beneath an anti-U.S. alliance. By Catherine Belton and Rudy Liu. In the hours before Russian President Vladimir Putin arrived in China on Tuesday, he beamed out a video message proclaiming an unprecedented level of relations between Moscow and Beijing and cooperation on an equal basis. But as Putin visits, days after President Donald Trump's summit with Xi Jinping, there is growing imbalance between Russia and China, which are longtime allies against the United States, but also uneasy neighbors. China's economic and political might on the world stage continues to grow, while Putin appears to be in one of the weakest positions since he ordered the full-scale invasion of Ukraine in February 2022, Western officials and analysts said. The Russian economy is faltering, and punitive sanctions are increasing Moscow's dependency on Beijing. Meanwhile, there is distrust beneath the surface, with at least one possible espionage case simmering in Russia. Beijing is now a futuristic capital, showcasing China's ambitions in AI, robotics, and renewable energy. Meanwhile, Moscow and its surrounding region came under a fierce Ukrainian drone attack over the weekend, and the annual Victory Day celebrations were scaled back because of security fears. At a trade exhibition heralding Russian-Chinese economic ties in Harbin, a city in northeast China that was once under Russian rule, Russian Deputy Prime Minister Yuri Trutnev could not disguise his dismay at the gap in the two countries' capabilities. When I saw that we only had honey and crabs while our friends had drones and robots, I must admit I was a bit upset, Trutnev, who is also Putin's special envoy to Russia's Far East, told reporters at the event. The bilateral relationship that Russia touted 4 years ago as a no-limits friendship, a partnership that would challenge U.S. hegemony and shape a new multipolar world order, increasingly shows Moscow on the back foot. The back-to-back visits by Trump and Putin, leaders who control the world's largest nuclear arsenals, served only to highlight that Xi is now the power player to be reckoned with and courted, and that Putin is the junior partner in Russia-China relations. Russia is heavily dependent on Chinese purchases of Russian energy and supplies of Chinese components to sustain its war against Ukraine. China is the only country that can ignore sanctions against Russia because they have their own leverage over the U.S. through rare earth supplies and magnets, said Alexander Gabuev, director of the Carnegie Eurasia Russia Center. Xi is in a very powerful position in the relationship and overall. When we are talking about Russia, China's leverage has grown, Gabuev added. It has so many more options apart from Russia, and this is exacerbated by the war. The last few weeks have been particularly difficult for Putin, as polls published by Russia's main state

Moscow region and hit the entrance to a key oil refinery, as well as causing damage in one of the main airports. Even as sanctions have forced Russia to turn to China for vital weaponry components, Beijing also has become the main source of supplies for Ukraine's drone industry, helping drive a huge ramp up in production over the past year, analysts and a Ukrainian official said. De facto, China is the main supplier of components for Russia and for Ukraine for many Ukrainian systems, said a Russian academic close to senior Russian diplomats, speaking on the condition of anonymity to discuss sensitive geopolitics. This topic is also important for the Russian side, and probably Putin wants them to sell more to Russia and less to Ukraine, the academic said. But it's not clear whether this aim can be reached, since China will say it's private business. Gabayev put it more bluntly, I don't think Putin is in a position to tell Xi what to do, Gabayev said, adding that Xi has all the cards. Beijing's assistance to Kyiv, he noted, provides an answer when European nations complain about China's support for Russia. Russia has also relied on China for increased purchases of Russian energy, particularly since the beginning of the year, amid Western efforts to further crack down on the Russian oil sector. Russian oil supplies to China surged 31% in the first quarter of 2026, according to Chinese customs data, and Russia is already one of China's biggest suppliers of gas. The Kremlin is hoping Iran's closure of the Strait of Hormuz, a vital choke point for global oil and gas shipments, in response to the U.S.-Israeli war against it, will persuade China to finally approve a long-standing Russian proposal to build a Power of Siberia 2 pipeline carrying 50 billion cubic meters of gas into China annually as part of efforts to replace the huge market for gas that Russia lost in Europe because of sanctions over the Ukraine war. Five efforts by Moscow in 4 years have failed to yield an agreement as Beijing sought to maintain a high degree of diversification of gas supplies. But analysts said the crisis in global energy markets might finally persuade China to go forward with the project, though Beijing was also likely to demand that Russia reduce gas prices. Some members of the Russian elite said they are concerned about Russia's growing dependency. China is not a friend or an ally. It is Putin's senior partner, said Ilya Ramezvlo, a former Kremlin lawyer who recently emerged as a vocal opponent of the Putin regime. China is selling drones and components to Ukraine as well as Russia and is extracting benefits from the war, Ramezvlo said, while forcing Russia to accept gas prices much lower than what it received from Europe. He added, Putin has no room for maneuver. China is keeping Russia as a secondary partner. This dependency will become ever greater as long as the war continues. Others have expressed frustration at Russia's glaring technological backwardness, exacerbated by sanctions and the war compared with China. Meanwhile, many members of Russia's Federal Security Service, or FSB, remain highly distrustful of China, which shares a more than 2,600-mile-long border with Russia, Western officials and analysts said. There have been dozens of cases of Russians charged with espionage for China every year, but Russia has avoided making them public so as not to ruffle relations with Beijing, apart from a brief period around 2020 to 2022 during which several cases were revealed, Gabayev said. In 2020, the head of Russia's Arctic Academy of Science, Valery Mitko, was charged with state treason on behalf of China. Russian state news agencies quoted an informed source as saying Mitko was alleged to have handed over classified materials in the field of hydroacoustics and ways of detecting submarines. In 2022, Dmitry Kolker, the head of the Quantum Optical Technology Laboratory at the Novosibirsk State University in Siberia, was charged with state treason. Kolker's son told reporters that his father had been charged with handing state secrets to China and denied he had done so.
Western officials speaking on the condition of anonymity to discuss sensitive

0: of Matters suggested that at least one other such case was ongoing amid widespread distrust of China and the Russian security services, which see the rising power next door as a long-term threat. For now, worry about reliance on China has been pushed into the background by Putin as he emphasizes his partnership with Xi. China, for its part, has expressed concern over the recent spread of a virulent strain of foot and mouth disease from Russia into bordering areas in China. China has not publicly blamed Russia, but China's Ministry of Agriculture and Rural Affairs has confirmed outbreaks in the northwestern Xinjiang region and in Gansu province. Some Russians are hoping that Xi may persuade Putin to end the war in Ukraine. Openness is needed and conflicts need to be ended both in Ukraine and in the Middle East for the stability of world trade, which for China is more important than the strengthening of influence in Russia, which is strong in any case, a Russian official said, speaking on the condition of anonymity to discuss sensitive matters. Millions expected to lose Affordable Care Act coverage as costs spike, by Christopher Rowland. The affordability crisis for many people who have health insurance under the Affordable Care Act came into sharper focus Tuesday with a news analysis projecting that higher premiums will cause millions more people to lose insurance this year. Another sign of economic distress, average deductibles for policyholders are now the highest ever, a result of people switching to the exchange's cheapest bronze plans in response to premium hikes, according to the report released Tuesday by KFF, a health policy research organization. With greater migration to bronze plans, the average deductible for ACA recipients rose more than $1,000 a year to $3,786, the KFF analysis found. There are two ways that people are losing coverage. First, premium increases prevented some from signing up during last year's open enrollment period. Now, millions who did sign up can no longer afford the premiums. It will lose coverage for failing to pay. The impacts are a result of a deadlock in Congress last year over COVID-era ACA subsidies set to expire starting this year. Republicans, who hold majorities in the House and the Senate, refused to extend the subsidies for 2026 despite months of wrangling and a 43-day government shutdown. With premiums rising as much as 100% for some, about 1 million people opted out of coverage for 2026 during last year's open enrollment period. The KFF analysis says attrition for failing to pay could grow throughout the year by up to 4 million more. In all, active enrollment could fall from 22.3 million in 2025 to about 17.5 million in 2026, KFF said, citing a report by Wakely Consulting Group. Enrollment declines were predicted last year by the Congressional Budget Office as bills to extend the special subsidies were debated. As 2026 began, the most dire forecast did not immediately materialize, but analysts say the impact will unfold as people stop paying premiums over time. Some people drop coverage altogether, other people are paying the higher premiums to keep their plans, and other people are dropping down to a plan that is kind of bare bones and has a high deductible, said Cynthia Cox, a KFF vice president and the director of KFF's program on the ACA. The combination of all that is people are experiencing big cost increases, she said. People with no insurance or high deductibles are taking on more risk because of the high costs. On one side of the coin, people are not getting the care they need because they cannot afford it, she said. On the other side are people still needing care they cannot avoid, emergency care or hospitalization where they go into medical debt. The state with the biggest decline in enrollment as of the beginning of the year was North Carolina, which dropped about 214,000 people, or 22%, according to North Carolina Health News, which cited data from the Centers for Medicare and Medicaid Services. The storm is here, and that's true across the country. It's only going to intensify in the coming months as people can't afford their premiums and they drop coverage, said Jonathan Oberlander, a professor of health policy at University of North Carolina at Chapel Hill. As costs rise and people across the country lose insurance, Democrats are using the ACA premium hikes against Republican House members in some of the tightest midterm races, covering districts in New York, Pennsylvania, Michigan, Wisconsin, Iowa, and California. In Arizona, another state that experienced a large decline in ACA enrollment to start the year, the progressive group Protect Our Care has targeted Representative David Schweikert, Republican, who is running in the GOP primary for governor, leaving open his seat representing Scottsdale and other parts of Metro Phoenix. The district is rated a toss-up by the Cook Political Report. Schweikert's office did not respond to a request for comment. A rise in uninsured people also will be fueled by mandatory eligibility verifications and work requirements for Medicaid that were part of President Donald Trump's One Big Beautiful Bill, Oberlander said. Beyond the financial and health burdens for people who are uninsured, he said the double whammy of ACA and Medicaid reductions will have a big impact on some of the largest employers in local communities, health systems. Healthcare is a major industry in North Carolina and beyond, he said. There are major economic implications and political implications. Why this Ebola outbreak will be so difficult to contain, by Lena Sun and Lauren Weber. Public authorities and experts warn that the world is confronting a dangerous convergence of factors that could make the latest Ebola outbreak extraordinarily difficult to contain, a fast-moving epidemic in a conflict-ridden region involving a strain with no approved vaccine at a moment when the global health infrastructure built after past Ebola crisis has been weakened by funding cuts and political upheaval. This concern comes as the United States on Monday tightened entry rules for some travelers and disclosed that an American infected with the deadly disease was flown to Germany for treatment. The outbreak is suspected to be linked to 130 deaths and more than 500 infections in Democratic Republic of Congo as of Tuesday, with two confirmed cases in Uganda. The World Health Organization declared an international public health emergency in those two nations over the weekend. I did not do this lightly, WHO Chief Tedros Adhanom Ghebreyesus said, speaking Tuesday before the World Health Assembly in Geneva. He added that he is deeply concerned about the scale and speed of the epidemic and would convene the WHO's Emergency Committee for recommendations. Experts warn the toll is likely to rise sharply in the coming weeks as investigators continue tracing infections across the region. The suspected death toll has already topped previous outbreaks of this particular strain of Ebola, the Bundibugyo virus, which has 25% to 50% case fatality rate. In past outbreaks, the world learned of cases gradually before numbers mounted, said Craig Spencer, an emergency physician who contracted Ebola while treating patients in Guinea during the 2014 West Africa epidemic. It is problematic that hundreds of suspected infections spread through direct contact with blood or bodily fluids had already occurred before the outbreak was recognized. What has me worried is that we learned way too much, way too quickly, for this to be anything but bad, Spencer said. Diodone Losa, a resident of the affected Ituri region in Congo, said he knew five people who had died of Ebola and that their deaths had brought so much fear in the community. Before this one, the last one, did not spread much, but we are seeing that now this one has spread so much. Before we knew it, was Ebola. So many people were already dead and people would gather, cry there, and that's how many people got it, he said. The WHO's Tedros said several issues related to the outbreak meant it was a particular concern for health authorities, including transmission among healthcare workers in urban areas in a mobile population in a politically unstable area. While the risk to the U.S. remains low, this is what public health experts have pointed to that could make this outbreak challenging to manage. By the time health officials recognized the Ebola outbreak in Congo spreading through a remote eastern region, the virus had already gained a foothold, unlike any seen before, far more cases, far more deaths, and far less ability to stop it quickly. This outbreak already has a tremendous amount of momentum, said Jeremy Conyund, a former U.S. Agency for International Development official. Conyundic helped coordinate the U.S. Ebola efforts during the West Africa epidemic that began in 2014, the largest Ebola outbreak in history. When that outbreak was formally detected, authorities had identified only 49 cases and 29 deaths, said Conyundic, president of Refugees International. In the current outbreak, the toll was already far higher by the time authorities understood what they were facing, raising fears that transmission chains may already stretch across multiple communities and borders. Congo and Uganda declared the outbreaks Friday. By then, they were already 80 suspected deaths. The U.S. Centers for Disease Control and Prevention said it was notified Thursday by Congo of its outbreak and on Friday by Uganda of its outbreak. By Sunday, the WHO had declared the outbreak in Congo and Uganda an international public health emergency. The Global Health Agency also said Sunday in a statement, there are significant uncertainties to the true number of infected persons and geographic spread associated with this event at the present time. In addition, there is limited understanding of the epidemiological links with known or suspected cases. Congo, which is experiencing its 17th Ebola outbreak since 1976, has often succeeded in containing Ebola outbreaks quickly when they are detected early and response teams can move safely. But eastern Congo has repeatedly proved more difficult. The geography is remote. Logistics and infrastructure are limited. Political instability looms large, along with armed militias that operate across parts of the region. Violence routinely disrupts humanitarian operations, and deep mistrust of government authorities and outside health workers can hamper contact tracing and isolation efforts, according to public health experts who have worked on Ebola outbreaks. During past outbreaks, treatment centers were attacked and responders threatened, slowing efforts to contain the virus. Spencer said he is particularly concerned about this outbreak because transmission has moved into populated areas with unrelated cases spanning many miles of hard-to-navigate terrain. That indicates spread has been uncontrolled for weeks and case counts are likely to rise exponentially. Cases have already spread into neighboring Uganda, where armed conflict, constant movement of workers across loosely controlled borders, and limited access to testing could make tracking harder, said Ian Remoyne, an epidemiology professor and director of the Center for Global Health Security at UCLA's Fielding School of Public Health. That makes containment much more difficult, Remoyne said. This time, officials are also confronting a strain for which no vaccine or treatment exists. In an Ebola outbreak in the same region in Congo that started in 2018, responders were able to deploy an effective vaccine against a different strain, the Zaire strain, along with other proven countermeasures that helped curb transmission. Experts say they are facing many of the same conditions that complicated earlier outbreaks, insecurity, displacement, and weak health infrastructure. But without one of the most effective weapons used in recent years to stop Ebola spreading. We're looking at the same context, same challenges of the context, same potential scale, but without having a vaccine as a tool in our toolkit to limit spread, Conyundic said. So that's hugely concerning. There have been two previous outbreaks of Bundibugyo virus, according to the CDC. A 2007 Uganda outbreak had 131 cases with 42 deaths. And a 2012 Congo outbreak had 38 lab-confirmed cases and 13 deaths, according to the CDC, much smaller than the current suspected outbreak. Some of the biggest challenges will come in terms of lack of staff and lack of facilities to treat Ebola, which spreads through direct contact with the body fluids of an infected, sick, or deceased people. Treating Ebola requires vast amounts of water to wash away bodily fluids such as vomit and diarrhea. Megan Coffey, the Communicable Disease Advisor for the International Rescue Committee, which has worked on past Ebola outbreaks, compared the effort of stopping the spread of disease to spilling sand all over a sofa and trying to pick it out. Once the disease has started to spread, she said, it is incredibly hard to contain. At the same time, many of the international systems created or strengthened after earlier Ebola crises have been weakened, public health experts and former U.S. officials said. The U.S. played a central coordinating role in previous Ebola response efforts. Funding and logistics in emergency operations deployed by USAID and CDC expert teams were sent to outbreak zones from the CDC's Atlanta headquarters or through assignments from the WHO where they were embedded. But that infrastructure has been significantly diminished following Trump administration cuts. USAID no longer exists. CDC global health programs have been sharply reduced, and the U.S. officially withdrew from the WHO this year. Experts warn that could hamper the speed and scale of the international response. This is the most striking example so far of how much the dissolution of USAID and destruction of CDC's role around the world is threatening our national security, said Stephanie Sacchi, who was U.S. coordinator for global health security in the Biden administration. Authorities need to get money and supplies to the response quickly, she said. Previously, that was handled through USAID's budget, she said, which had a line item for emergency response. Contracts with organizations on the ground are critical to be able to pivot to contact tracing and communications, she said. Within 2 days of learning about confirmed Ebola cases, the State Department said it had launched an emergency response and committed an initial $13 million to help contain the outbreak. The money will support efforts to track spread of virus, expand testing, educate the public, safely bury victims, and care for infected patients, officials said in a statement. State Department officials said additional U.S. funding for outbreak response and humanitarian aid is expected as health authorities learn more about the scale of the crisis. The WHO has also been weakened by staff layoffs and funding losses following the U.S. withdrawal from the agency, depriving it of support from its largest donor at a moment when global health officials are scrambling to mount a large-scale response, experts said. That is all the time we have for today. This is Anne saying goodbye, and I'll talk with you again soon.
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2: 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Geraldine Giddy. Geraldine Giddy, 85, passed away on April 12, 2026, in Port St. Lucie, Florida. Known for her laughter, love, passion for life and adventure, she will be missed by all who were lucky enough to love her. May her memory bring comfort and peace to those she leaves behind. Posted online on May 6, 2026, published in Treasure Coast. Gregory Dale Blackman, 68, passed away May 6, 2026. 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Posted online on May 13, 2026, published in Treasure Coast. Harold L. Charette. Harold L. Charette, 89, of Palm City, Florida and formerly of Southington, CT, passed away peacefully at his home on Saturday, May 9, 2026. He was the beloved husband of the late Joanne Morato Charette. Born on January 9, 1937 in Fort Kent, Maine, Harold was the son of the late Leon and Rose Hebert Charette. Harold owned and operated Charette Builders in Southington Court for many years, and later in life, Port Clinton Marina in CT and Pelican's Nest Marina in FL. Harold was a founding member of the Bank of Southington, an avid boater, and proudly served his country with the National Guard. He took great pride in his work, and was known for his strong work ethic, devotion to his family and kind heart. Harold will be deeply missed by all who knew and loved him. He is survived by his children, Scott Charette, and his wife Michelle of Port St. Lucie, Florida, Jeffrey Charette and his wife Candace of Hooksett, New Hampshire, and Gail Kirstein and her husband Harold of Boca Raton, Florida, his longtime loving companion, Nina Butkiewicz of Palm City, his sister, Gloria Frances Sear, and her husband Leonard of Southington, and his brother Albert Charette of Cheshire. He also leaves behind four cherished grandchildren and six great-grandchildren. His funeral will be held on Monday, May 18 at 10:15 a.m. from the Della Vecchia Funeral Home, 211 North Main Street, Southington, to St. Dominic Church, 1050 Flanders Road, Southington, for a mass of Christian burial at 11 a.m. Burial will follow in St. Thomas Cemetery, where he will be laid to rest beside his beloved wife. Calling hours will be Sunday at the funeral home from 1 to 4 p.m. To leave a message of remembrance for the family, please visit www.delavecchiasouthington.com. Posted online on May 13, 2026, published in Treasure Coast. Harry Bauman, 70, passed away May 5, 2026. Arrangements provided by All County Funeral Home and AMP, Crematory, Stuart. Posted online on May 9, 2026, published in Treasure Coast. Harry Howard Bauman. Harry Howard Bauman of Stuart died Tuesday, May 5, 2026. He was 70 years old. Harry was born on November 19, 1955. Harry graduated from Babylon High School, New York, and attended Roger Williams University. Harry traveled the world and especially enjoyed visiting the Bahamas. He loved boating, reading, and spending time with friends and family. He is survived by his brother Michael Gensler, his sisters-in-law Marianne Gensler and Lori Gensler, his brother-in-law Malcolm McGeehan, his nephews Maximilian Gensler, Alexander Gensler, Sam McGeehan, Tyler Gensler, Michael Gensler, Brendan Gensler, and John Gensler, his nieces Jillian Haggerty, Jordan, and Kateri Gensler, and his great-niece Charlotte Haggerty and great-nephew Weston Haggerty. A funeral liturgy will be held at 1 p.m. on Friday, May 22, at St. Andrew Catholic Church in Stuart, Florida. In lieu of flowers, donations may be made to the American Cancer Society, cancer.org, or Treasure Coast Hospice, treasurehealth.org. Posted online on May 14, 2026, published in Treasure Coast. Horton Brett Blodgett, 69, passed away May 9, 2026. Arrangements provided by All County Funeral Home and AMP, Crematory, Stuart. Posted online on May 15, 2026, published in Treasure Coast. John Brandt, May 19, 1942 to April 8, 2026. John Raymond Brandt, 83, of Attleboro, Massachusetts, reunited with his daughter Ellen, who was taken from us far too soon. John lived a life defined by service, kindness, and friendship. After proudly serving in the U.S. Army, John became a broker and worked to help many people in the insurance field. He was well known throughout the community and never met a stranger because he considered everybody a friend. He is survived by his loving wife Dory Leshy Brandt, and stepdaughter Liliana Leshy. He is also survived by his son Neil Brandt, his granddaughter Ashley Folino, his grandson Stephen Lemoyne, as well as his cherished great-grandchildren Christian, Briella, and Luke Folino. John was a good man who was deeply loved and will be missed by all lives he touched. For those wanting to say a last goodbye, a military burial will be held June 2, 2026 at 1 p.m. South Florida National Cemetery, Row 3, posted online on May 18, 2026, published in Treasure Coast. Joseph A. Johnson Jr., 92, passed away May 12, 2026. Arrangements provided by All County Funeral Home and AMP, Crematory, Stuart, Florida. Posted online on May 14, 2026, published in Treasure Coast. Linda Cundy, 71, passed away May 9, 2026. Arrangements provided by All County Funeral Home and AMP, Crematory, Stuart. Posted online on May 11, 2026, published in Treasure Coast. Marguerite Patricia Joan Lynch. Marguerite Patricia Joan Lynch, 95, of Vero Beach, Florida, passed peacefully into forever on March 30, 2026. Marguerite was born in London, England, as the eldest child of Marjorie and Albert Bullen, and enjoyed her childhood in Surrey. She was educated in Great Britain before coming to the United States in 1950. She resided in New York with her first husband and welcomed her eldest daughter, marking the start of Marguerite's greatest joy of being a mother. Marguerite later moved to Connecticut, where she worked at Greenwich Academy before meeting her beloved husband, Jack, and welcoming two more daughters. They were married for 52 years before Jack's passing in 2019, residing in New Canaan Court before moving to Watch Hill, Rhode Island and Vero Beach, Florida. She enjoyed membership at the Country Club of New Canaan, as well as the Musquamicut Club and the Watch Hill Yacht Club, during her time in these communities. Marguerite celebrated her overseas heritage as a dedicated member of the Daughters of the British Empire, DBE. She held the position of secretary and then regent for the Connecticut chapter throughout the late 1970s and the 1980s. Marguerite further donated her time and energy to other organizations, including the Waveney Care Center and Strays and others, both in New Canaan Court. Marguerite shared her gift of language, alongside her beautiful accent and clear diction, by recording books for the blind. Once in Florida, she enjoyed volunteering with the Vero Beach Humane Society, most recently as a cat cuddler. Marguerite's love of animals was paramount, having filled her home with many treasured fur persons over the years. Marguerite was exceptionally creative. She excelled both working behind the scenes at the theater productions by New Canaan Town Players and by painting, baking, hosting afternoon tea or football tailgates, and setting a formal table at the holidays. While modest about her artistic talents, Marguerite participated in community art shows to strong reviews. Many family members feel fortunate to have her artwork in their homes. She adored being part of the Marge Schilling Art Group in Watch Hill, both for the artistic time and the treasured friendships which resulted. Marguerite was also a strong supporter of the Vero Beach Museum of Art as both a donor and class participant. Marguerite was very adventuresome, often with a gleam in her eye toward trying something new. She drove a motorcycle through the mountains in Europe before coming to the US and a race car around a track at Lime Rock in her younger years. She later enjoyed a hot air balloon ride over Tuscany in her 80s. Marguerite found smaller moments equally fulfilling as she loved to read or color alongside her grandchildren, play rummikub with friends, and linger at the dinner table amidst family conversations. Marguerite was a talented backgammon and gin player, often winning the kitty when playing gin for half a penny a point with her daughters. She loved opera, poetry, and literature, often spending hours reading, and maintained a cherished book collection. Marguerite was known for her intellect, kindness, and generous heart. She embodied love in every facet of life and gave world-class hugs. She lived life in color, often taking a moment to soak in the mosaic of her surroundings. Marguerite was beautifully elegant and graceful yet easily approachable. She had a sharp wit and clever sense of humor alongside a contagious laugh which warmly invited others to join her. She was a gifted conversationalist who connected deeply with people. She will be profoundly missed by all whose lives she touched. Marguerite will be remembered for her deep devotion to her family. She was preceded in death by her parents and sister V. Bostil, her husband, Jack Lynch, and her daughter, Suzanne Lynch. She is survived by her daughters Denise Lynch of Riverview, Florida and Michelle Matzinger, Bill, of West Hartford Court, her grandchildren Jackson, Sawyer, and Townsend Matzinger, and Dylan Lynch, her sister-in-law Evie Lynch, her sister-in-law Phyllis Lynch, and many beloved nieces and nephews. A celebration of life will be arranged at a future date. Arrangements by Strunk Funeral Homes and AMP, Crematory, Vero Beach, Florida. A guestbook is available at www.strunkfuneralhome.com posted online on May 7, 2026 published in Treasure Coast. Michael David Euler. Mike Euler, 62, passed away on April 6, 2026 in Fort Pierce, Florida. He was born on March 4, 1964 in Bloomington, Indiana to W.C. Butch, and Julia N. Euler. Mike attended Bloomington High School South and graduated in 1982. He went on to attend Indiana University for 2 years. Mike dedicated 30 years of service to Sears, retiring as a retail maintenance project manager. He was known for his steady work ethic, reliability, and the pride he took in getting things done the right way. In Fort Pierce, Mike stayed active in the community and enjoyed the friendships he built there. He was a 10-year member of the Fort Pierce Yacht Club and participated in the Colonnades Community Appreciation Committee, Police, Fire, EMT. He also served as CMI president for 5 years and president of his association for 15 years and volunteered as a driver for Community on Patrol, CUP, for 3 years. Above all, Mike loved time on the water and being with the people he cared about most. He enjoyed fishing, boating, and making memories with friends and family. Mike is survived by his wife of 23 years, Patricia Bruton Euler, his mother, Julia N. Euler of Fort Pierce, Florida and Bloomington Inn, his stepson, William Bruton, Candace, his stepdaughter, Ashley Bruton, his step-grandchildren, Sebastian, Nicholas, Nathan Scarborough, and Amelia Bruton, all of Texas, his brother, Mark Euler, Stephanie, of Bloomington Inn, and his nephews, Sam Euler and Jed Euler and niece, Meg Euler, also of Bloomington Inn. He was preceded in death by his father, W.C. Butch Euler, in July 1998. A celebration of life will be held at a later date and shared by family. Arrangements are under the direction of Hazley Funeral Home, Fort Pierce. An online guest book may be signed at www.hazleyfuneralhome.com posted online on May 7, 2026 published in Treasure Coast. Ruthann Kernichel, 61, of Quakertown, PA and formerly of Port St. Lucie, Florida, passed away on April 25, 2026. She was born in Quakertown, PA on March 14, 1965 to the late Calvin R. Kernichel and Barbara Ann Campbell Kernichel. Ruthann enjoyed motorcycle riding, fishing, and nature. After moving back to Pennsylvania, she was healthy enough to join the family in camping, hiking, rafting, and a variety of activities. She took pride in her position at Tropicana, where she worked for over 25 years. Along with her work, she always fondly remembered the many friends and good times she had in Florida. She also had great experiences and friendships with other special people from across the country. Ruthann had a deep love for all animals, and a heart for anyone that needed her. In her free time, she enjoyed watching the Phillies, Eagles, and Tampa Bay Rays. Ruthann is survived by her siblings Calvin Kernichel and Terry Boer, Mark, nieces and nephews, and many other loving family and friends. She is predeceased by her parents, sister Donna, Kernichel, Klex, nephew Matthew Neal, and numerous special pets. In lieu of flowers, memorial contributions in Ruthann's name can be made to Last Chance Ranch. www.nagalfcs.com posted online on May 11, 2026 published in Treasure Coast Troy Wayne Drotty January 4, 1952 May 10, 2026 Troy Wayne Drotty, 74, of F.T. Pierce, Florida, passed away peacefully on May 10, 2026, surrounded by his loving family. Troy was preceded in death by his wife of 27 years, Pam Drotty, his sister, Darlene, and his parents William, Buss, and Mary Jane Drotty. He is survived by his loving wife of 24 years, Diane Drotty, his children, Jennifer, Chris, Potorf, Justin, Rhonda, Drotty, Chris, Danielle, Steele, Michael Steele, and Chase Steele, his siblings, Terry, Philip, and Vince, Karen, Drotty, grandchildren Caleb, Rebecca, Potorf, Taylor, Layton, Chambers, Morgan, Maya, Kaylee, Caleb, and Maddox Drotty, Hannah, Mallory, and Walker Steele, and great-grandchildren Margot Potorf, Cooper, and Olivia Chambers. Born on January 4, 1952 in F.T. Pierce, Troy built a successful life rooted in hard work, family, and faith. He founded and grew a thriving concrete business in F.T. Pierce, earning respect as a dedicated entrepreneur who generously gave back to his community. But it was his family that was his greatest accomplishment, and he never missed an opportunity to share a proud word about his children, grandchildren, and great-grandchildren. Troy proudly served his country as an army mechanic early in life. Those who knew him will remember his love for life's adventures and sharing those adventures with the ones he loved, whether those were peaceful days fishing on the lake, exploring the waters of Hawaii or the Keys, or a week at the races, cheering on, bossing around, his crew and team, which often included his son, Justin. On May 13, 1981, Troy's life changed forever when he and his first wife, Pam, accepted Jesus Christ as their Lord and Savior. From that day forward, Troy lived fully for Christ. He became a bold witness for his faith, never missing an opportunity to share the gospel. Many will remember the impromptu Bible studies he held on his property and his spiritual gift of evangelism that touched countless lives and impacted eternity. A man of strong faith, deep love for his family, and unwavering conviction, Troy led by example. He gave generously, taught patiently, and loved unconditionally. Troy leaves behind a powerful legacy of business success, adventure, and most importantly, a life devoted to Jesus Christ. Funeral services will be held on Thursday, May 21, 2026, at Christ Fellowship in Port St. Lucie. Visitation will begin at 10 a.m., with the memorial service at 11 a.m. Graveside services will follow at White City Cemetery. In lieu of flowers, donations may be made in Troy's memory to Grace Way Village, an organization serving residents in St. Lucie County who struggle with poverty, food scarcity, homelessness, and other essential needs. Matthew 25:21, KJV. His Lord said unto him, "Well done, thou good and faithful servant." Posted online on May 13, 2026 published in Treasure Coast E. Paul Barland 78, passed away May 12, 2026. Arrangements provided by All County Funeral Home and Amp, Crematory, Stewart. Posted online on May 15, 2026 published in Treasure Coast Entertainment / Dining Online 10 Florida restaurants in New Strip Mall have tacos, coffee, chicken. The Gatlin Point Shopping Center Harbor Village in Port St. Lucie is now complete with 10 restaurants and shops near tradition. The food options range from Mexican tacos to southern fried chicken, and Venezuelan arepas to drive-through coffee and breakfast. Indian River Online 2 St. Lucie County restaurants get perfect score, 3 fail inspection. You can use the database to search by county or by restaurant name. Florida's restaurant owners are not required to post restaurant inspection results where guests can see them. So every week, we provide that information for you. 3. Indian River County restaurants get perfect scores, 1 fails. You can use the database to search by county or by restaurant name. Florida's restaurant owners are not required to post restaurant inspection results where guests can see them. So every week, we provide that information for you. See the first prom at Wabasso School in Florida, a special education center. Wabasso School had its first prom with the theme of Enchanted Garden on May 15, 2026, for their exceptional students in Indian River County. Staff members organized the prom in celebration of the memorable school year. The school did not have a 2026 graduating class. The Special Education Center school has 65 students from kindergarten to age 22, and specializes in individualized care geared toward the success and empowerment of the students' development. According to Assistant Principal Angela Hsu on the school's website, "We are a team of dedicated educators, therapists, and support staff working together to create a safe, nurturing environment where each child can grow, learn, and thrive. Whether your child is building independence, developing communication skills, or reaching new academic milestones, we are here to walk alongside them every step of the way." Kyla Jones is a visual journalist for TC Palm and Treasure Coast newspapers. You can reach her at kayla.jones@tcpalm.com and can view some of her recent work here. Martin Online 6 Martin County restaurants gets perfect score. You can use the database to search by county or by restaurant name. Florida's restaurant owners are not required to post restaurant inspection results where guests can see them. So every week, we provide that information for you. Florida Mall considers demolition for open-air village, apartments. Jensen Beach Treasure Coast Square, a regional shopping mall that has faced vacancies and declining values, is considering a transformative redevelopment that could potentially demolish roughly half of its commercial space, including one of its largest anchor stores. Sports Online Cincinnati Reds at Philadelphia Phillies. Odds, picks and predictions. The Cincinnati Reds, 24-24, and Philadelphia Phillies, 25-23, play the middle game of a 3-game series Tuesday in Philadelphia, Pennsylvania. First pitch from Citizens Bank Park is scheduled for 6:40 p.m. Eastern Time. Let's analyze MLB odds around the Reds versus Phillies odds and make our expert MLB picks and predictions for the best bets. Season series, Phillies lead 1-0. The Phillies kept rolling Monday night, winning their fifth straight game with a 5-4 victory over the Reds as a -124 home favorite with under 9.5 hitting. 2B Bryson Stott delivered the big moment with a go-ahead 2-run HR in the 8th inning. 1B Alec Bohm also homered, his third this month. The Reds dropped their third straight game despite getting a fence from 1B Sal Stewart, who went 2-for-4 with a HR and 2 runs scored, RF Spencer Steer, who added an RBI double. SP Nick Lodolo, 5 2/3 IP, 3 ER, 3 H, 5 BB, 3 K, 1 HR, remained winless on the season. RHP Chase Burns vs. LHP Jesus Lizardo Burns, 5-1, 1.87 ERA, makes his 10th start. He has a 1.00 whip, 18 BB, and 55 K in 53 1/3 innings. Lizardo, 3-3, 5.07 ERA, makes his 10th start. He has a 1.33 whip, 2.4 BB/9 and 11.1 K/9 in 49 2/3 innings. Provided by BetMGM Sportsbook, Access USA Today sports scores and sports betting odds hub for a full list. Lines last updated at 8:37 a.m. Eastern Time. 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Sign up today. Phillies 5, Reds 3. The Phillies feel tough to fade right now with the way they're playing. Philadelphia has won 5 straight games and outscored opponents 31-14 during that run. Meanwhile, the Reds are going the other direction with 3 straight losses while getting outscored 22-11. The Reds' pitching staff has also been struggling lately, allowing at least 5 runs in 4 straight games. Even if Cincinnati might have the slight edge on the mound on paper, it's hard not to trust the Phillies' offense more right now. The bats are rolling, the lineup is producing in big spots, and they're finding ways to win close games too. The money line odds aren't amazing, but Philadelphia feels like a really solid piece to throw into a parlay Tuesday night. Bet Phillies, -145. If you want a little more value Tuesday, consider Philadelphia's run line. The Phillies have won 5 straight, and 7 of their last 9 wins have come by multiple runs. Meanwhile, the Reds have lost 3 straight, with 4 of their last 6 losses coming by at least 2 runs. Bet Phillies -1.5, +145. The under feels pretty solid Tuesday. The under is 6-1-1 in the last 8 meetings between these teams, and the Phillies have also cashed it in 7 of their last 8 games. Lizardo has allowed 2 runs or fewer in 4 of his last 5 starts too. Bet under 8.5, -105. For more sports betting picks and tips, check out sportsbookwire.com and BetFTW. 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Cleveland Cavaliers at New York Knicks odds, picks and predictions. The Cleveland Cavaliers and New York Knicks meet Tuesday for Game 1 of the NBA Eastern Conference Finals. Tip-off from Madison Square Garden in New York, New York, is scheduled for 8 p.m. Eastern Time, ESPN. Let's analyze NBA odds around the Cavaliers versus Knicks odds and make our expert NBA picks and predictions for the best bets. Regular season series, Knicks won 2-1. The home team won all 3 regular season meetings, with the Knicks winning 2 meetings at Message by an average of just 5.0 points per game, PPG. Cleveland was 1-1 against the spread, ATS, in New York, and 2-1 ATS in the season series. The over cashed in both meetings in New York, too. The Cavaliers won in 7 games against the Detroit Pistons, including a 125-94 victory at Little Caesars Arena Sunday in Game 7 as a 4.5-point underdog as the over, 205.5, cashed. Evan Mobley went for 21 points, 12 rebounds and 6 assists with 2 steals and 2 blocks. G. Donovan Mitchell ended up with 26 points, 8 assists and 6 rebounds before fouling out. G. Sam Merrill was huge off the bench, too, hitting 5 triples, while ending up with 23 points. Cleveland won 4 of the last 5 games in the Pistons series, while going 4-1 ATS in the span. The over was 4-1 in those 5 games, too. On the road, Cleveland is 2-5 straight up, so, in the postseason, and 2-5 ATS, although both wins and covers came in Game 5 and Game 7 of the Detroit series. The Knicks topped the Atlanta Hawks in 6 games in the first round, while sweeping the Philadelphia 76ers in the second round, going 3-1 ATS in that series, and 6-1 ATS in the past 7 playoff outings. The over is 4-2 in the past 6 games, too. At home, New York has won its last 3 playoff games, while going 4-1 SU and 3-2 ATS in 5 postseason home outings. The under is 3-2 in 5 games at Message in the playoffs. New York hasn't played since May 10, a 144-114 win in Game 4 over Philadelphia as a 1.5-point favorite as the over, 213.5, cashed. C. Karl-Anthony Towns went for 17 points, 10 assists and 4 rebounds with 2 three-pointers and 2 blocks. G. Miles McBride ended up with 25 points, including 7 triples, while G. Jalen Brunson had 22 points with 6 three-pointers. These teams last met in the postseason in 2023, with New York winning in 5 games in the first round. New York swept a best-of-5 series in the first round of the 1996 playoffs, while winning in 4 games in the first round of the 1995 postseason. These teams also met in 1978 in the first round, with the Knicks winning a best-of-3 set. The Cavaliers are just 2-12-2 in 14 all-time playoff games vs New York. Provided by FanDuel Sportsbook, access USA Today sports scores and sports betting odds hub for a full list. Lines last updated at 6:46 a.m. Eastern Time. Cavaliers Knicks for most recent updates, official NBA injury report. Cavaliers 111, Knicks 107. The Cavaliers, plus 200, are worth a look for the chance to double up. Cleveland just got out of a grueling 7-game series, but it also comes in with momentum. The Knicks haven't played since May 10th, and they could have a little bit of rust. If Cleveland is going to steal one in the series, it will be Game 1. Backing Cleveland plus 7.5, minus 115, is a strong play, if you cannot bring yourself to take the Cavs straight up. Cleveland has won and covered the past 2 road playoff games, and it is 4-1 ATS in the past 5 games since Game 3 of the second round series with Detroit. New York is 2-2 ATS in the past 4 postseason games. Over 217.5, minus 115, is the lean in Game 1, but go with a half unit play at most. The Knicks have cashed the over in 4 of the past 6 games, while going 2-1 in the past 3 home playoff outings. For the Cavaliers, the total has gone high in 4 of the past 5 outings, while going over in 4 of 7 road contests this postseason. For more sports betting picks and tips, check out sportsbookwire.com and BetFTW. 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Access more NBA coverage. Hoops Hype, Celtics Wire, Nets Wire, Rockets Wire, Sixers Wire, Thunder Wire, Warriors Wire, LeBron Wire, Rookie Wire, List Wire, ACC Baseball Tournament, Scores, Bracket Updates for 2026 Championship with the College World Series only about a month away, several ACC teams have attainable national championship aspirations. Before they can begin their road to Omaha in the 2026 NCAA Tournament, they've got another piece of hardware to fight for. The 2026 ACC Baseball Tournament gets started this week, with the conference's 16 teams heading to Truist Field in Charlotte to try to earn the league's automatic berth to the NCAA Tournament. The field is headlined by 3 teams ranked in the top 10 of the latest USA Today Sports Coaches poll: number 2 North Carolina, number 3 Georgia Tech, and number 8 Florida State. Only the SEC, with 4, has more of its members represented in the top 10. Georgia Tech, with a 25-5 mark in conference play, is the tournament's number 1 seed, followed by, in order, North Carolina, Florida State, and Boston College, all of which earned a double bye into the tournament quarterfinals. While teams like the Tar Heels, Yellow Jackets, and Seminoles are playing for NCAA tournament seeding, others are still fighting simply to make it into the field. NC State, the tournament's number 9 seed, is the conference's biggest bubble case, with a 32-21 overall record and a 14-16 mark in conference play. The Wolfpack are listed as one of the last 4 teams in D1 Baseball's latest NCAA tournament bracket projection. USA Today Sports is providing live schedule and score updates from the 2026 ACC Baseball Tournament. Follow along here. The 2026 ACC Baseball Tournament will run from Tuesday, May 19th through Sunday, May 24th at Truist Field in Charlotte, North Carolina. Teams' conference record listed in parentheses all times Eastern. The ACC Network will broadcast much of the 2026 ACC Baseball Tournament, with all games appearing on that channel until the championship game. The title matchup will air nationally on ESPN2. Streaming options for the event include the ESPN app, which requires a valid cable login to access, and Fubo, which carries the ESPN family of networks and offers a free trial to new subscribers. There's also ESPN Plus, ESPN subscription streaming service. 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St. Lucie online gunman sentenced after deadly Milk Day shooting in Florida.

Officials have said around 1,000 people were at the family event, which featured a car show and food trucks. According to the St. Lucie County Sheriff's Office, about 50 cartridge casings of at least three different calibers were recovered. Assistant State Attorney Brian Workman has said based on the investigation and work by the crime lab, it was determined at least 8 guns were fired. Parson, however, was not accused of firing bullets that struck Bryant. All these people from the community went to that park and were celebrating, and in the middle of that, Kemi Parson drew a gun and aimed it at someone and opened fire, Workman said. And when he did, several other people drew their guns and returned fire, and in the process of that, Nikisha Bryant was struck and sustained injuries that killed her the following day after she had been treated at Lawnwood Hospital. Workman has said Parson is responsible for second-degree felony murder. Parson was in the process of committing a felony, attempted first-degree murder, when someone else shot and killed Bryant. Two projectiles were removed from Bryant, whose daughter was with her at the time of the shooting, records show. This story will be updated. Will Greenlee is a breaking news reporter for TC Palm. Follow Will on X at Off the Beat Tweet or reach him by phone at 772-267-7926. Email him at will.greenlee@tcpalm.com. 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The Florida Lottery announced May 18 it has launched 4 new scratch-off games. Ticket prices range from $2 to $20 per ticket, depending on the game. Top prize among the 4 new games is $5 million. 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Prices per ticket range from $2 to $20. 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Explore the latest lottery news and AMP results. Prizes for Florida Lottery must be claimed within 180 days from the date of the drawing. To claim a single payment cash option, a winner has the first 60 days after the applicable draw date to claim it. According to Florida Lottery's website, winners cannot remain anonymous. Florida law mandates that the Florida Lottery provide records containing information such as the winner's name, city of residence, game 1, date 1, and amount 1 to any third party who requests the information. However, the site states, the names of lottery winners claiming prizes of $250,000 or greater will be temporarily exempt from public disclosure for 90 days from the date the prize is claimed, unless otherwise waived by the winner. Lottery experts and lawyers have said there are ways to remain anonymous if you win. Cheryl McLeod is a journalist for the USA Today Network Florida Service Journalism Connect team. You can get all of Florida's best content directly in your inbox each week.

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0: 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Published in Treasure Coast. Harold L. Charette. Harold L. Charette, 89, of Palm City, Florida, and formerly of Southington, CT, passed away peacefully at his home on Saturday, May 9, 2026. He was the beloved husband of the late Joanne Morato Charette. Born on January 9, 1937 in Fort Kent, Maine, Harold was the son of the late Leon and Rose Hebert Charette. Harold owned and operated Charette Builders in Southington Court for many years, and later in life, Port Clinton Marina in CT and Pelican's Nest Marina in FL. Harold was a founding member of the Bank of Southington, an avid boater, and proudly served his country with the National Guard. He took great pride in his work, and was known for his strong work ethic, devotion to his family, and kind heart. Harold will be deeply missed by all who knew and loved him. He is survived by his children, Scott Charette, and his wife Michelle of Port St. Lucie, Florida, Jeffrey Charette and his wife Candace of Hooksett, New Hampshire, and Gail Kirstein and her husband Harold of Boca Raton, Florida, his longtime loving companion, Nina Butkiewicz of Palm City, his sister, Gloria Frances Sear, and her husband Leonard of Southington, and his brother Albert Charette of Cheshire. He also leaves behind four cherished grandchildren and six great-grandchildren. His funeral will be held on Monday, May 18 at 10:15 a.m. from the Della Vecchia Funeral Home, 211 North Main Street, Southington, to St. Dominic Church, 1050 Flanders Road, Southington, for a Mass of Christian burial at 11 a.m. Burial will follow in St. Thomas Cemetery, where he will be laid to rest beside his beloved wife. Calling hours will be Sunday at the funeral home from 1 to 4 p.m. To leave a message of remembrance for the family, please visit www.delavecchiasouthington.com posted online on May 13, 2026 published in Treasure Coast. Harry Bauman, 70, passed away May 5, 2026. Arrangements provided by All County Funeral Home and AMP, Crematory, Stewart. Posted online on May 9, 2026 published in Treasure Coast. Harry Howard Bauman. Harry Howard Bauman of Stewart died Tuesday, May 5, 2026. He was 70 years old. Harry was born on November 19, 1955. Harry graduated from Babylon High School, New York, and attended Roger Williams University. Harry traveled the world and especially enjoyed visiting the Bahamas. He loved boating, reading, and spending time with friends and family. He is survived by his brother Michael Gensler, his sisters-in-law Marianne Gensler and Lori Gensler, his brother-in-law Malcolm McGeehan, his nephews Maximilian Gensler, Alexander Gensler, Sam McGeehan, Tyler Gensler, Michael Gensler, Brendan Gensler, and John Gensler, his nieces Jillian Haggerty, Jordan, and Kateri Gensler, and his great-niece Charlotte Haggerty and great-nephew Weston Haggerty. A funeral liturgy will be held at 1 p.m. on Friday, May 22, at St. Andrew Catholic Church in Stewart, Florida. In lieu of flowers, donations may be made to the American Cancer Society, cancer.org, or Treasure Coast Hospice, treasurehealth.org. Posted online on May 14, 2026 published in Treasure Coast. Horton Brett Blodgett, 69, passed away May 9, 2026. 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Posted online on May 15, 2026 published in Treasure Coast. John Brandt, May 19, 1942 to April 8, 2026. John Raymond Brandt, 83, of Attleboro, Massachusetts, reunited with his daughter Ellen, who was taken from us far too soon. John lived a life defined by service, kindness, and friendship. After proudly serving in the U.S. Army, John became a broker and worked to help many people in the insurance field. He was well known throughout the community and never met a stranger because he considered everybody a friend. He is survived by his loving wife Dory Leshy Brandt, and stepdaughter Liliana Leshy. He is also survived by his son Neil Brandt, his granddaughter Ashley Falino, his grandson Stephen Lemoyne, as well as his cherished great-grandchildren Christian, Briella, and Luke Falino. John was a good man who was deeply loved and will be missed by all lives he touched. For those wanting to say a last goodbye, a military burial will be held June 2, 2026 at 1 p.m. South Florida National Cemetery, Row 3, posted online on May 18, 2026 published in Treasure Coast. Joseph A. Johnson Jr., 92, passed away May 12, 2026. 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Linda Cundy, 71, passed away May 9, 2026. 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Loretta Ann Montana, 88, passed away May 15, 2026. 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Ronald C. Dressel, 88, passed away May 15, 2026. 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Posted online on May 19, 2026 published in Treasure Coast. Ruth Ann Kernichel, 61, of Quakertown, PA and formerly of Port St. Lucie, Florida, passed away on April 25, 2026. She was born in Quakertown, PA on March 14, 1965 to the late Calvin R. Kernichel and Barbara Ann Campbell Kernichel. Ruth Ann enjoyed motorcycle riding, fishing, and nature. After moving back to Pennsylvania, she was healthy enough to join the family in camping, hiking, rafting, and a variety of activities. She took pride in her position at Tropicana, where she worked for over 25 years. Along with her work, she always fondly remembered the many friends and good times she had in Florida. She also had great experiences and friendships with other special people from across the country. Ruth Ann had a deep love for all animals, and a heart for anyone that needed her. In her free time, she enjoyed watching the Phillies, Eagles, and Tampa Bay Rays. Ruth Ann is survived by her siblings Calvin Kernichel and Terry Boer, Mark, nieces and nephews, and many other loving family and friends. She is predeceased by her parents, sister Donna, Kernichel, Clex, nephew Matthew Neal, and numerous special pets. In lieu of flowers, memorial contributions in Ruth Ann's name can be made to Last Chance Ranch. www.nogalefcs.com posted online on May 11, 2026 published in Treasure Coast Troy Wayne Drotty January 4, 1952 May 10, 2026 Troy Wayne Drotty, 74, of F.T. Pierce, Florida, passed away peacefully on May 10, 2026, surrounded by his loving family. Troy was preceded in death by his wife of 27 years, Pam Drotty, his sister, Darlene, and his parents William, Buss, and Mary Jane Drotty. He is survived by his loving wife of 24 years, Diane Drotty, his children, Jennifer, Chris, Potorf, Justin, Rhonda, Drotty, Chris, Danielle, Steele, Michael Steele, and Chase Steele, his siblings, Terry, Philip, and Vince, Karen, Drotty, grandchildren Caleb, Rebecca, Potorf, Taylor, Layton, Chambers, Morgan, Maya, Kaylee, Caleb, and Maddox Drotty, Hannah, Mallory, and Walker Steele, and great-grandchildren Margot Potorf, Cooper, and Olivia Chambers. Born on January 4, 1952 in F.T. Pierce, Troy built a successful life rooted in hard work, family, and faith. He founded and grew a thriving concrete business in F.T. Pierce, earning respect as a dedicated entrepreneur who generously gave back to his community. But it was his family that was his greatest accomplishment, and he never missed an opportunity to share a proud word about his children, grandchildren, and great-grandchildren. Troy proudly served his country as an army mechanic early in life. Those who knew him will remember his love for life's adventures and sharing those adventures with the ones he loved, whether those were peaceful days fishing on the lake, exploring the waters of Hawaii or the Keys, or a week at the races, cheering on, bossing around, his crew and team, which often included his son, Justin. On May 13, 1981, Troy's life changed forever when he and his first wife, Pam, accepted Jesus Christ as their Lord and Savior. From that day forward, Troy lived fully for Christ. He became a bold witness for his faith, never missing an opportunity to share the gospel. Many will remember the impromptu Bible studies he held on his property and his spiritual gift of evangelism that touched countless lives and impacted eternity. A man of strong faith, deep love for his family, and unwavering conviction, Troy led by example. He gave generously, taught patiently, and loved unconditionally. Troy leaves behind a powerful legacy of business success, adventure, and most importantly, a life devoted to Jesus Christ. Funeral services will be held on Thursday, May 21, 2026, at Christ Fellowship in Port St. Lucie. Visitation will begin at 10 a.m., with the memorial service at 11 a.m. Graveside services will follow at White City Cemetery. In lieu of flowers, donations may be made in Troy's memory to Grace Way Village, an organization serving residents in St. Lucie County who struggle with poverty, food scarcity, homelessness, and other essential needs. Matthew 25:21, KJV. His Lord said unto him, "Well done, thou good and faithful servant." Posted online on May 13, 2026 published in Treasure Coast E. Paul Barland 78, passed away May 12, 2026. Arrangements provided by All County Funeral Home and Amp, Crematory, Stewart. Posted online on May 15, 2026 published in Treasure Coast Sports Online John Carroll Football and Spring with Momentum, beating South Fork and Central Stewart. Three teams wrapped up their 20 days of spring football practice Tuesday, May 19 at South Fork High School. John Carroll Catholic played the first two halves and won them both. The Rams opened with a 21-7 victory over South Fork at Joe Bud Skaggs Stadium. John Carroll then knocked off Fort Pierce Central, 14-7. This gives us a ton of momentum going into the off-season, Rams coach Mickey Grudy said. I was really proud of how we played as a whole. Central came back in the final half to defeat the host Bulldogs, 21-7. One, the Rams scored on all three possessions against South Fork, getting a 20-yard touchdown pass from Carter Cullen to KJ Davis, a 9-yard run by JDN Pittman and a 7-yard pass from Chance Sullivan to Anthony Celestino. John Carroll made it 5 touchdowns in 7 possessions with a pair of scores against Central. Felix Jackson rambled in from 11 yards out, and Dunevan Richardson hauled in a 14-yard pass from Cullen. Grudy was especially happy since he didn't have many of the skill players during the spring as they were participating in state track and the linemen were involved in weightlifting and state track and field. The quarterback competition heated up with Cullen going 8-for-11 against South Fork and 3-for-3 against Central. Sullivan was 4-for-8 overall and showed the ability to run. I was impressed with both quarterbacks, Grudy said. I've got a great QB battle going on, a really good problem to have. Both those guys did great tonight. I loved we finished the game running the ball. We've got a good offensive line. Two behind the offensive line of TJ Ingram, Kaysen Parnell, Charlie Pisani, Tommy Smith, and University of Miami signee Sean Tatum, the strength of the team, John Carroll was able to run the ball mainly with Jackson at the end of the game. Jackson had 40 yards in the first half and 78 in the second half to finish with 118 yards on 18 carries in the two halves. 3. The Rams defense recovered fumbles on two of the first three plays against Central with Gavin Mathe and Parnell pouncing on loose balls. That definitely helped, Grudy said. I wish we could have punched in a couple more when we had a short field. But I was pretty happy all around with our defense. I feel defenses early on always struggle. 4. After missing last season with a torn anterior cruciate ligament, JDN Pittman returned to run track, finishing 8th in the 100-meter dash and a leg on the Rams 4x100 relay team at the state meet. As a sophomore, he rushed for 125 yards and 4 touchdowns and caught 21 passes for 444 yards and 5 scores. Tuesday, Pittman carried 7 times for 52 yards and caught 4 passes for 55 yards in the two quarters. It was great to get Pittman back after a year with the ACL, Grudy said. 5. Grudy will give his players off next week to take exams before heading to a 7-on-7 event May 31st in Miami. And then we'll start our off-season workouts, Grudy said. 1. The Cobras did not get off to a good start offensively, losing fumbles on two of their first three offensive plays of the night. Central got going against John Carroll, tying the game at 7 all on a 3-yard run by Kevin Dixon. We really moved the ball well, but we can't start the game off with two fumbles on the first three plays, Cobras coach Michael Watkins said. 2. Against South Fork, Central got on the board first with a 21-yard scoring pass from Drew LaPlante to Antonio A.J. Hill Jr. After the Bulldogs tied it, LaPlante connected with Dixon for a 5-yard score to break a 7-all tie and then hooked up with Jaheim Lewis for an 8-yard score. We've got a lot of good film, Watkins said. We made a ton of mistakes. That's what the spring is for. 2. Linebacker Yuri Mayounds had 2 stops for no gain and a sack/fumble, recovered by Johnny Quinteros, in the first quarter against John Carroll and had a stuff for no gain against South Fork. Chad DeVries and Floyd Reynolds also had stops for no gain against the Rams. Reynolds also had a sack nullified by a penalty. Tyler Victorin had a stop for a 6-yard loss versus the Bulldogs. We've got a lot of kids who got a ton of reps, Watkins said. We got 19 good days in. We got as many kids in tonight as we could. 3. LaPlante, who went 149 for 219 for 2,396 yards and 31 touchdowns a year ago, completed 21 of 35 for 252 yards. Hill, who caught 38 passes for 850 yards and 10 touchdowns in the fall, had 5 catches for 65 yards. Trey Flowers made 4 catches for 66 yards. Vonderick Adams caught 3 balls for 62 yards. Running back Kevin Dixon had some good hard runs. 4 after finishing 10-2 last year and a field goal away from reaching the regional finals, Central goes into the summer with some uncertainty. "We've got some questions we've got to answer on both sides of the ball," Watkins said. "I'm proud of the kids. They played hard. Hopefully we keep building going into the fall." 5 next for the Cobras is off-season workouts, 7-on-7 games, and all the team camps. "We're just starting, baby," Watkins said. 1 Despite the 2 setbacks on their home field, Bulldogs new coach Eric Kresser wasn't discouraged. "I liked the effort from our guys," he said. "We came out. We tried hard. We did a lot of good things, just not enough to win. But I was pleased with the effort." 2 Ankin Kerr scored the touchdown against John Carroll from 3 yards out. Quarterback Champ Smith connected with Dre's Hon Delancey, who made a nice spinning move to complete a 14-yard touchdown pass against Central. "Everything," Kresser said on what his team has to work on during the summer. "We made mistakes in just about every area. So we just have to watch the film and work on everything." 3 Defensively, Gavin Schuring had a sack, and Trey Ivory notched a tackle for loss against John Carroll. Bo Scammell recorded a sack, and Ivory had a stop on 4th down versus Central. 4 A rising senior, Smith completed 9 of 23 for 106 yards. O.J. Patrice caught 3 passes for 75 yards. Kerr, who had 205 rushing yards and 69 receiving yards a year ago, ran hard throughout. 5 Since he is behind in his team's preparation for the upcoming season, Kresser will start off-season workouts while the Bulldogs still are in school. South Fork finished 3-7 last season, losing its final 6 when the Bulldogs were outscored 163-52. "Even though we are still in school, we'll start our summer plan," Kresser said. "We'll get after it. I have not had a summer with these guys, so I look forward to it and getting better. I've only had a few weeks with them in practice, so summer is going to be big here." Pittsburgh Pirates at St. Louis Cardinals. Odds, picks, and predictions: the Pittsburgh Pirates, 24-24, and St. Louis Cardinals, 28-19, meet Wednesday in Game 2 of a 3-game NL Central Series at Busch Stadium in St. Louis, Missouri. First pitch is at 7:45 p.m. Eastern Time. Let's analyze MLB odds around the Pirates versus Cardinals odds and make our expert MLB picks and predictions for the best bets. Season Series, Cardinals lead 5-0. The Cardinals got a 9-6 home win as -112 favorites Tuesday with the over, 8.0, cashing as DH Ivan Herrera hit a walk-off 3-run home run in the bottom of the 10th inning. 2 BJJ Weatherholt went 2-for-4, reached base 3 times and had a 2-run HR. The Pirates are riding a 4-game losing streak and have lost 7 of their last 10. 1 B Jared Triolo went 3-for-4, and LF Brian Reynolds had a 2-run double. Pittsburgh left 11 runners on base. RHP Carmen Mlodzinski versus RHP Michael McGreevy. Mlodzinski, 3-3, 4.40 ERA, makes his 8th start. He has a 1.444 whip, 3.2 BB/9 and 8.6 K/9 in 45 innings. McGreevy, 3-2, 2.10 ERA, makes his 10th start. He has a 0.877 whip, 1.9 BB/9 and 6.3 K/9 in 51 and one-third innings. Provided by BetMGM Sportsbook. 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For decades, BHQ has been helping players just like you win. 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Sign up today. Cardinals 6, Pirates 3, bet Cardinals -120. It's probably relatively safe to bet the Cardinals here given their dominance against Pittsburgh this season and having the definitive pitching advantage. McGreevy has been excellent so far this year, surrendering 1 or 0 runs in 6 starts. He has also been dominant at home. Mlodzinski has pitched less than 6 innings in 5 of his 7 starts. St. Louis has won 6 straight over the Pirates dating back to last season. Keep in mind, Mlodzinski has had success against St. Louis in the past, and the Pirates are bound to get a win over the Cards at some point this season. Pass. No interest. Bet over 7.5, -115. These teams have combined for 8 or more runs in all but one of their matchups this season. They have hit the over in each of their last 4. The teams combined are averaging more than 9 runs per game, Pittsburgh 4.90, St. Louis 4.62. In their 5 wins over the Pirates, the Cardinals have scored 39 total runs. For more sports betting picks and tips, check out sportsbookwire.com and BetFTW. 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San Antonio Spurs at Oklahoma City Thunder odds, picks and predictions. The San Antonio Spurs and Oklahoma City Thunder meet Wednesday for Game 2 of the NBA Western Conference Finals. Tip-off from Paycom Center in Oklahoma City, Oklahoma, is at 8:30 p.m. Eastern Time, NBC/Peacock. Let's analyze NBA odds around the Spurs versus Thunder odds and make our expert NBA picks and predictions for the best bets. Best of 7 series, Spurs lead 1-0, 1 regular season series 4-1. The Spurs woke the NBA up with a double overtime 122-115 victory Monday in Game 1 over the defending champion Thunder as a 7.5-point road underdog with the over, 218.5, easily hitting. Behind C. Victor Wembanyama scored 41 points and hauled in 24 boards, and G. Dillon Harper finished with 24 points and a team playoff record 7 steals as the Spurs pulled off the upset. G. Alex Caruso scored 31 points off the bench for the Thunder, whose 9-game playoff winning streak dating to Game 7 of last season's NBA Finals was snapped. G. Jalen Williams, back from a hamstring strain, scored 26 points, and G. Shai Gilgeous-Alexander on the night he got his second straight Most Valuable Player trophy had 24 points and 12 assists, but shot just 7 for 23. The Thunder had NBA's best record at 64-17 and are 5-4 ATS in the playoffs. The Spurs had the second best record at 62-20 and are 9-3 ATS during its postseason run. Provided by BetMGM Sportsbook, access USA Today Sports Scores and Sports Betting Odds Hub for a full list. Lines last updated at 12:42 a.m. Eastern Time. Spurs Thunder for most recent updates, official NBA injury report. Thunder 115, Spurs 105 pass. Avoid this play. The Thunder, -250, are too experienced to lose back-to-back home games. However, they are not worth considering at 2.5 times your money here. Bet Thunder -6.5, -110. The Thunder have dominated at home throughout the playoffs. They were a favorite of at least 16 points in all 4 home games throughout the first 2 series, and they finished 3-1 ATS in those battles. Oklahoma City has scored at least 115 points in 4 straight games and should continue that trend Wednesday. The Spurs are a talented side, but their defense hasn't been as strong as their opponents. San Antonio has allowed 108 or more points in 4 of its last 5 games. It is also the less experienced side, which should factor in as the series continues. Bet over 216.5, -105. Both teams have potent weapons that can score at will. The Thunder have scored at least 115 points in 8 of their 9 postseason games. They are 7-2-0/U in those contests. The Spurs have gone over in 6 straight games and have tallied at least 122 points in 3 in a row. For more sports betting picks and tips, check out sportsbookwire.com and BetFTW. 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Access more NBA coverage, Hoops Hype Celtics Wire Nets Wire Rockets Wire Sixers Wire Thunder Wire Warriors Wire LeBron Wire Rookie Wire List Wire Indian River Online Florida Lawsuit Fights Trump Red Snapper State Management Plan A Commercial Fishing Trade Association and others have challenged the federal government's plan to allow Florida, Georgia and the Carolinas to manage the South Atlantic Ocean's recreational red snapper fishery. Florida's beach renourishment struggles to keep up with sea level rise when Steve Tarr hit golf balls from his Fort Pierce beachfront home, his 110-yard wedge shot would span the dune to the surf, he said. Eventually, he noticed his shot splashed down farther out to sea. Either his golf swing was getting better, or the shoreline was getting closer. I've had pretty much the same golf stroke, Tarr said. The shoreline crept farther inland and took bigger bites from the sandy beach, which St. Lucie County officials have called the most eroded beach in Florida. Erosion formed an escarpment along the dunes. Children would often take turns sliding down and climbing back up, as dark sediment trickled down after them. Visitors marveled at and picnicked around the steep cliff-like formations. Tarr, who owns downtown Pierce Public Market and his beachfront home for years, had a front row seat to the impending crisis. Nick Olson, manager at Island Beach Bar and Restaurant, saw waves lapping up at the base of an eroded dune, several feet beneath the restaurant's tiki bar. The earth falling into the ocean was concerning, Olson said. Fort Pierce's beach was nearly flushed away, but a $15.1 million project that added 400,000 cubic yards of sand brought it back for now, at least. Fort Pierce and dozens of other Florida beaches including those throughout the Treasure Coast are increasingly dependent upon cyclic, multi-million dollar replenishments of sand to avoid coastal degradation. The city's most recent renourishment, the most expensive in its history, is about 20% of the total cost of all renourishment projects combined that previously occurred in St. Lucie County, according to a TC Palm analysis of data from the American Shore and AMP, Beach Preservation Association, a lobbying group that supports federal renourishments. On the Treasure Coast, renourishments have cost about $75.6 million in St. Lucie County, $40.5 million in Indian River County and $39.3 million in Martin County, according to TC Palm's analysis of data that ends in 2025. Dumping new sand on diminishing beaches is the prominent method federal, state and local governing authorities use to shore up erosion. It's a strategy that has been criticized by researchers and environmentalists, who question its long-term efficacy as sea levels continue to rise. Harold Wanless, a professor and researcher at the University of Miami, called the continued use of beach renourishment ridiculous. They never last, Wanless said. They don't protect well, partly because of sea level rise. Beach renourishment projects have grown more expensive in Florida over time, according to a TC Palm analysis of data from the State Department of Environmental Protection and the American Shore and AMP, Beach Preservation Association. The number of beach renourishment projects needed across Florida has increased over time, including the volume of new sand added each year. Despite being framed by officials as an investment, beach renourishments constitute a growing financial liability for coastal communities that threatens to become unsustainable as rising sea levels accelerate. I think it's already passed, Wanless said, when asked when beach renourishment would be economically unsustainable. I think we're basically throwing money in the ocean now. There have been 943 beach renourishment projects that have taken place in Florida since 1935, with 30% occurring in the last 10 years, according to a TC Palm analysis of data from the American Shore and AMP, Beach Preservation Association. Rising sea levels have already impacted beach renourishment efforts, said Nicole Elko, the association's executive director. But beach renourishment remains a viable strategy to protect against erosion, which can be accelerated by sea level rise, she said. Research has shown that beach nourishment is a highly effective, sustainable method to counteract sea level rise, certainly over the next several decades, ELCO said in a statement. Beach nourishment will remain one of the most important tools for coastal managers because it addresses a major part of the erosion equation, adding sand. Since 1935, Florida's coastline has received more than 421 million cubic yards of sand at a cost of nearly $2.5 billion, with 47% of that cost occurring in the last 10 years, according to TC Palm's analysis. Local governments are budgeting and requesting more funding assistance for renourishments, as costs climb and sand washes away quicker. Funding for renourishments for this year alone would be more than $426.8 million, 17% of the total costs of all renourishment projects that have taken place in Florida's history, according to a TC Palm analysis of local government funding requests submitted to DEP. In addition to rising sea levels, ELCO points to inflation, increased regulations, and fuel costs as factors that explain why beach renourishment costs have increased. Florida has 825 miles of sandy beaches fronting the Atlantic Ocean, Straits of Florida, Gulf of Mexico, and its roughly 66 coastal barrier tidal inlets. Since 1989, the number of miles of beaches that suffer from critical erosion has more than doubled. Critical erosion occurs when beach and dune recessions are severe enough that buildings, infrastructure, recreation, and wildlife habitats are threatened or lost, according to DEP. In 1989, when DEP first took inventory of which beaches were eroded, Florida had 217.6 miles of beaches that suffered from critical erosion. In 2025, it had grown to 451.1 miles. All coastal counties in Florida except for Hernando and Pasco contain a length of critically eroded shoreline. St. Lucie County Commissioner Jamie Fowler walked barefoot in the sun-soaked sand during an April 28 ribbon-cutting ceremony held on the beach celebrating Fort Pierce's renourishment. City and county officials lauded the project, although not yet finished, while tacitly acknowledging that it was a temporary solution. These projects are more about moving sand, Fowler said. Without regular renourishments, the inlet would continue to claim the shoreline south of the jetty year after year. The inlet has been a significant contributing factor to Fort Pierce's erosion. The jetties on either side of the inlet disrupt the downdrift of sand from north to south Hutchinson Island. Colonel Brandon Bowman, standing out from the crowd in his camouflage fatigues, is head of the project for the Army Corps of Engineers, the military engineering branch that approves renourishment projects. This project represents a $15 million investment, Bowman said. This beach is going to provide not only tourism, but, also, it's a storm risk management. Beach renourishment is considered an investment rather than a liability by the Army Corps because it shields communities from higher costs if erosion continued propagating, said spokesperson John Paul Ribello in a statement. A project has to have a high return on investment before the military approves it, he said. It is substantially more cost-effective for the federal government to proactively invest in sand placement than to retroactively fund catastrophic infrastructure repairs and emergency disaster relief, Ribello said. Commissioner James Clasby chairs the county's Erosion District, the first taxing district for erosion in Florida, formed in 1967 by the state legislature. When asked about the threat of sea level rise, he appeared dismissive. "Well, I am not a scientist. So, I do not want to comment on that," he said. Some people say carbon emissions contribute to that. The rate at which Fort Pierce loses sand at its beach has roughly doubled in the last 30 years. In 1996, environmental consultants hired by the county and Army Corps determined Fort Pierce lost about 106,600 cubic yards of sand per year, and they recommended 130,000 cubic yards be replenished annually. Erosion has since then accelerated. "We currently lose around 250,000 cubic yards of sand from this beach on an annual basis," said Joshua Revord, county director of Port, Inlet, and Beaches. "Considering, This erosional trend is unmanageable and requires us to pursue additional design considerations to make it more sustainable, he said. The Army Corps would have ended its federal funding of beach renourishment in St. Lucie County, unless the county agreed to T-groin structures, he said. Without federal funding, beach renourishment here would be unsustainable, he said. T-groin structures are designed to capture and hold onto sand that drifts down the shore, with the goal of reducing the frequency of beach renourishment projects from 2 to 4 years. The proposed rocky groins, however, have been controversial among beachgoers, especially among local windsurfers, who are concerned the structures would disrupt recreational water activities. Beaches, on their own, do not generate value, but they are the most important feature of Florida's brand, according to the State Office of Economic and Demographic Research. For every dollar the state spends on renourishment, it could expect $5.40 back, following tax revenues from visitor spending, according to its 2015 economic evaluation. But renourishment costs have soared since then, and the number of renourishments needed in Florida has increased over time. Within this century, beach renourishment will become unsustainable, according to a 2016 Florida A&M University analysis. Climate change is affecting Florida's beaches with an increasing rate of erosion, making beach renourishment less effective, both structurally and economically, due to rising sea levels and shorter nourishment intervals, the study found. Without beach renourishment, beaches will still exist, although they will be smaller, the study argued. Floridians will still want and be able to own property at the beach. Tourists will still visit. Turtles will still have suitable nesting sites. Other researchers, such as Wanless, have a grimmer outlook. A 2 to 3 foot rise of sea level will make nearly all the barrier islands of the world uninhabitable, his research predicts. We already have people on the coast of Biscayne Bay who have tide charts in their car that tell them when they can get to their house, Wanless said. When they sell you that house, they don't talk about that. With sea levels rising about 3 feet, an estimated $145 billion in property values would be lost in South Florida, according to a 2020 Florida Atlantic University analysis. If it rises 6 feet, there would be $544 billion lost. The National Oceanic and Atmospheric Administration forecasts sea levels will rise by more than 7 feet by 2100, without reductions in greenhouse gas emissions. Even if emissions are significantly reduced, the agency predicts sea levels will rise by 2 feet by the end of the century. This would be a drastic bump, considering sea levels have risen 8 to 9 inches since 1880. Sea level rise is a growing obstacle for the Army Corps' beach renourishment and management efforts. Yes, rising sea levels have certainly created challenges, Ribello said. The changing baseline has shifted coastal planning from simple, periodic sand placement to highly complex, integrated design elements to reduce future risk of storm damage. In 1988, South Carolina passed a law that established a policy of coastal retreat, in which property owners were encouraged to gradually leave barrier islands for the mainland over a 40-year period. The policy was lauded by environmentalists, as the state was one of the first to preemptively prepare for the threat of sea level rise. Coastal retreat, however, is immensely unpopular. South Carolina ended its retreat policy in 2018 after it failed to persuade property owners to leave at a large scale. Florida's balmy coast has been an asset for beachfront properties and businesses that have capitalized on tourism. St. Lucie County's economy relies heavily on tourism, Revord said. At this time, managed retreat has not been a serious topic of discussion. Flooding has been a concern, and renourishment has been a headache for beachfront property owners. Tar recounted how flood water threatened to breach the dune protecting his home. The federal renourishment project was 1 year overdue. Were you at the fake ceremony the other day? Tar asked, referring to the ribbon cutting. If you didn't know any different, you would think they were doing a great job. Beachfront life, at least recently, has been less tranquil and more chaotic. His backyard has become a construction site with heavy machinery working to add and spread sand in front of his home and other properties on the coast, although not fast enough, he said. He was asked how much more flooding it would take for him to move away. Probably this happening one more time. Jack Randall is TC Palms economy and real estate reporter. You can reach him at jack.randall@tcpalm.com. No Florida, Miami for me. World Cup tickets spark other plan opinion now that World Cup soccer games will be held in the United States for the first time in 32 years. Do you plan to go? St. Lucie Online Florida neighborhood that hardly existed a decade ago tripled in size. Port St. Lucie moved to the side, 90,210. There's a new up-and-coming zip code, and it's on the Treasure Coast. Florida police respond to HOA letter prohibiting guns in common areas. A recent incident involving an HOA sending residents a letter about prohibiting guns in certain common areas sparked conversations and questions online. In response, the Port St. Lucie Police Department released a statement May 15 stating the letter is not Florida law, therefore, not enforced by the agency. Here's what to know about the statement and what law enforcement can enforce in Florida. The Port St. Lucie Police Department enforces Florida state law, not private HOA policies or community association rules, the agency stated in the news release. During calls for service regarding private property, officers evaluate every situation based on the circumstances and applicable Florida law. A state appeals court on September 10, 2025, ruled that Florida's ban on openly carrying guns is unconstitutional. Open carry means you can publicly carry a legally owned firearm that is kept in plain sight or partially concealed, usually holstered. In Florida, openly carrying a firearm has been a second-degree misdemeanor with a $500 fine or a maximum of 60 days in jail. Olivia Franklin is TC Palms trending reporter. You can contact her at olivia.franklin@tcpalm.com, 317-627-8048, or follow her on X at @liv_5. John Carroll High School gets approval for new campus building. Fort Pierce. The Catholic Diocese of Palm Beach received unanimous approval from the Fort Pierce City Commission May 18 to build a new three-story 45,159-square-foot building at John Carroll High School. Representatives for the school said the new building would replace existing classroom and administrative spaces, and would not lead to an increase in enrollment, which had been a concern voiced by some neighbors worried about traffic. The project will also see the improvement of an existing parking lot, used primarily by the school's seniors, according to school officials. The lot is not currently paved, but will be by the end of construction. Two existing buildings will be demolished, according to the school's presentation to city commissioners. The new building would have a total footprint of 16,735 square feet and would reach 44 feet in height, according to the presentation. John Carroll, obviously, is a very prominent member of the community here, business community, religious community, etc. They have a very big presence in the city, and you'd be stunned at how many alumni are out in this audience here tonight, Commissioner Michael Broderick said. The project will allow the school to increase the classes it offers, John Carroll President Corey Haru said. Right now at John Carroll, we are very limited. Let's say we wanted to really develop a computer science program. We don't have enough space to have that sort of program on our campus, so this is looking to expand those offerings to our students, Haru said. School officials did not say when construction might begin or when work might be completed. We appreciate your support and look forward to starting construction soon and to inviting you to the ribbon cutting, said Mike McCarty, a John Carroll graduate and local land planning professional who represented his alma mater at the meeting. Wicker Perlis is TC Palms watchdog reporter for St. Lucie County. You can reach him at wicker.perlis@tcpalm.com. Wall Street mogul's Italian luxury sailing yacht sank in Florida port. The $16 million Legacy, custom-made for a Wall Street mogul, was one of the most luxurious yachts sailing the seas. So how did it wind up on the bottom of the port of Fort Pierce in May? After years of neglect, the 158-foot blue yacht with no mast sank in the waters in front of Director Shipyards. Several salvage vessels surrounded it as crews pumped water out of the hull and RAF LO'd in May. The FWC is aware of the vessel and is currently investigating its operational condition, Florida Fish and Wildlife Conservation Commission spokesperson Melissa Brevik told TC Palm. At the owner's request, the vessel is being RAF LO'd by CTO Fort Pierce. Several St. Lucie County staff members have had several conversations with FWC about the vessel, spokesperson Eric Gill told TC Palm. FWC reviewed the vessel multiple times, but has been unable to deem it derelict, Gill said. From glory to decrepit, the legacy holds this rich past, Tim O'Hara is TC Palm's environment reporter. Contact him at tim.ohara@tcpalm.com. Martin Online Florida Mall plan of demolition left tenants in the dark, disbelief. Jensen Beach Macy's employees were in disbelief at a conceptual redevelopment plan for Treasure Coast Square that would put their store on the chopping block. Macy's would be demolished, along with more than half of the mall, according to the conceptual redevelopment plan by the Treasure Coast Regional Planning Council. The mall's air-conditioned interior would be replaced with tree-lined sidewalks and apartments. Macy's employees were unaware of the redevelopment plan and then disputed it, even after seeing before and after conceptual drawings of the department store being replaced by an amphitheater. They cited Macy's plans to begin its own renovations beginning May 18. The sentiment among employees was clear, "We're not going anywhere." Macy's spokesperson Jillian Voigt declined to comment on the proposed demolition or how employees would be impacted. "We have no announcements to make regarding Macy's Treasure Coast Square," Voigt said. "We continue to welcome and serve our customers in the area." Simon Property Group, which owns Treasure Coast Square and more than 200 malls nationwide, has not shared its redevelopment plans with its tenants, according to TC Palm interviews with managers and employees at the mall. The Treasure Coast Regional Planning Council, at the request of Martin County officials and in collaboration with Simon Property Group, has proposed a mixed-use, outdoor alternative at Treasure Coast Square, a mall that has faced vacancies and declining values. A representative from Simon Property Group did not respond to requests for comment. The central corridor, illuminated by skylights and scented with Auntie Anne's pretzels and White Barn candles, would be one of the first features that would be demolished. Air conditioning comprises a significant overhead cost. Retailers were asked if they were aware of any redevelopment plans. None were. Managers and employees at American Eagle, Hot Topic, PacSun, and other retailers declined to comment, citing company policy. Many grumbled at the prospect of losing commercial space to cater to more apartments. Others were hopeful that a drastic redevelopment could be the defibrillator that brings the nearly 40-year mall back to life. James Channel owns Scented Dragon, a store that sells crystals, ritual candles and other religious and esoteric merchandise. Channel keeps citron and jade crystals he believes bring good fortune in his cash register. "Anything that is an innovation and drives public awareness that we're still here is a good thing," Channel said. "They're trying to bring new stuff in all the time. But since COVID, it's a digital world. Anything is a good idea at this point." Jackie Uzinski grew up hanging out at Treasure Coast Square and now works at Gregory's Coffee, a cafe kiosk. "Treasure Coast Square used to be busier," she said, "and it hasn't bounced back since the pandemic. Over the years, just coming to this mall my entire life, it has definitely died down. It doesn't feel busy anymore," Uzinski said. "I just feel like malls are just a dying breed, unfortunately. It sucks." The American Mall, a cultural cornerstone, has been in decline for a decade. And the Treasure Coast Regional Planning Council has noticed. Malls, particularly regional enclosed malls, have been challenged now for quite some time, said Dana Little, the council's urban design director. "Mall redevelopment is extremely difficult to do. Brick-and-mortar anchor stores, such as Macy's, face stiff competition from e-commerce platforms and have been unable to independently sustain foot traffic. Residential development is more lucrative in Martin County than commercial development, Little said. There was never any intention to create concern with the tenants, Little said, about the council's concept plan that was created without tenant input. This is intended to test what the potentials are. This is in no way intended

0: an indoor adventure park, there are those that wouldn't survive, frankly, Little said. There are those that wouldn't survive anyway. Jack Randall is TC Palms economy and real estate reporter. You can reach him at jack.randall@tcpalm.com. Residents urge County Commission in Florida to reconsider Quiet Zone. Stewart from Hope Sound to Jensen Beach, Martin County residents want train's horn silenced. But it's unclear whether county commissioners will take any action. I would like it come sooner, said Commissioner Stacy Hetherington following a split vote by the commission May 19 to take up the issue at a later date. Commissioner Ed Chompy made a motion to hear the item again June 9, but a separate motion by Commissioner Blake Capps passed 3-2, with Chompy and Hetherington dissenting. Capps' motion was to hear the issue again when the Federal Railroad Administration expert who previously spoke to the commission is available to speak again at a commission meeting and answer questions. It was unclear May 19 when he would be available. Residents are crying out for help, Hetherington said. She suggested the commission reach out to the Federal Railroad Administration, see how soon they can come and put the item on the agenda. The FRA has been accessible, she said. Martin County can, she has said, balance public safety with quality of life, which some residents say is the real issue. Some claim noise from train horns reduces property values and creates pollution. It's time to make our neighborhoods better, said Lisa Farley, a 24-year Jensen Beach resident. Numerous people came to the County Commission meeting May 19 wanting commissioners to place quiet zones on the agenda again. In March 2025, commissioners decided unanimously against quiet zones for safety reasons. Cap still has a number of concerns about safety, he said from the dais. One concern is for the people who live east of the tracks in Hope Sound. They have to cross the tracks more frequently than residents on the west side. And all of the railroad crossings in Hope Sound are close to Dixie Highway, Capps said. At some of those crossings, there is no longer enough pavement for a vehicle to sit between the tracks and the stoplight, he said. That's a big problem, Capps said. He has seen trailers on the tracks, he said. Also, Martin County has applied for grants to improve safety at railroad crossings in Hope Sound, Capps said. The county would be jumping the gun by implementing quiet zones before it gets the grants. But my views are not in cement, Capps told TC Palm. I'm continuing to weigh the matter. It's very obvious that train horns are very loud and very often, said Chompy, who lives in Palm City. It has to be horribly disruptive. He can hear the train horns from his home, but it must be worse for residents and commissioners who live closer to the tracks, he said. It's too loud, said Jeff Adderman, who has lived in Hope Sound for 5 years. And there are too many trains now with Brightline, he said. I can't see how any caring, logical commissioner could deny us this quiet zone, said Douglas Smith, who lives off Skyline Drive in Jensen Beach. Keith Burbank is TC Palm's watchdog reporter covering Martin County. He can be reached at keith.burbank@tcpalm.com and at 720-288-6882.
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0: 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Obituaries: All Bernard Burnick, 76, passed away May 12, 20

0: 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Published in Treasure Coast. 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Published in Treasure Coast. Harold L. Charette. Harold L. Charette, 89, of Palm City, Florida, and formerly of Southington, CT, passed away peacefully at his home on Saturday, May 9, 2026. He was the beloved husband of the late Joanne Marotto Charette. Born on January 9, 1937 in Fort Kent, Maine, Harold was the son of the late Leon and Rose Hebert Charette. Harold owned and operated Charette Builders in Southington Court for many years, and later in life, Port Clinton Marina in CT and Pelican's Nest Marina in FL. Harold was a founding member of the Bank of Southington, an avid boater, and proudly served his country with the National Guard. He took great pride in his work, and was known for his strong work ethic, devotion to his family, and kind heart. Harold will be deeply missed by all who knew and loved him. He is survived by his children, Scott Charette, and his wife Michelle of Port St. Lucie, Florida, Jeffrey Charette and his wife Candace of Hooksett, New Hampshire, and Gail Kirstein and her husband Harold of Boca Raton, Florida, his longtime loving companion, Nina Butkiewicz of Palm City, his sister, Gloria Francisier, and her husband Leonard of Southington, and his brother Albert Charette of Cheshire. He also leaves behind four cherished grandchildren and six great-grandchildren. His funeral will be held on Monday, May 18 at 10:15 a.m. from the Della Vecchia Funeral Home, 211 North Main Street, Southington, to St. Dominic Church, 1050 Flanders Road, Southington, for a mass of Christian burial at 11 a.m. Burial will follow in St. Thomas Cemetery, where he will be laid to rest beside his beloved wife. Calling hours will be Sunday at the funeral home from 1 to 4 p.m. To leave a message of remembrance for the family, please visit www.delavecchiasouthington.com. 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Published in Treasure Coast. Harry Bauman, 70, passed away May 5, 2026. Arrangements provided by All County Funeral Home and AMP, Crematory, Stewart. Posted online on May 9, 2026. Published in Treasure Coast. Harry Howard Bauman. Harry Howard Bauman of Stewart died Tuesday, May 5, 2026. He was 70 years old. Harry was born on November 19, 1955. Harry graduated from Babylon High School, New York, and attended Roger Williams University. Harry traveled the world and especially enjoyed visiting the Bahamas. He loved boating, reading, and spending time with friends and family. He is survived by his brother Michael Gensler, his sisters-in-law Marianne Gensler and Lori Gensler, his brother-in-law Malcolm McGeehan, his nephews Maximilian Gensler, Alexander Gensler, Sam McGeehan, Tyler Gensler, Michael Gensler, Brendan Gensler, and John Gensler, his nieces Jillian Haggerty, Jordan, and Kateri Gensler, and his great-niece Charlotte Haggerty and great-nephew Weston Haggerty. A funeral liturgy will be held at 1 p.m. on Friday, May 22, at St. Andrew Catholic Church in Stuart, Florida. In lieu of flowers, donations may be made to the American Cancer Society, cancer.org, or Treasure Coast Hospice, treasurehealth.org. Posted online on May 14, 2026, published in Treasure Coast. Horton Brett Blodgett, 69, passed away May 9, 2026. Arrangements provided by All County Funeral Home and AMP, Crematory, Stuart. Posted online on May 15, 2026, published in Treasure Coast. John Brandt, May 19, 1942 to April 8, 2026. John Raymond Brandt, 83, of Attleboro, Massachusetts, reunited with his daughter Ellen, who was taken from us far too soon. John lived a life defined by service, kindness, and friendship. After proudly serving in the U.S. Army, John became a broker and worked to help many people in the insurance field. He was well known throughout the community and never met a stranger because he considered everybody a friend. He is survived by his loving wife Dory Leshy Brandt, and stepdaughter Liliana Leshy. He is also survived by his son Neil Brandt, his granddaughter Ashley Falino, his grandson Stephen Lemoyne, as well as his cherished great-grandchildren Christian, Briella, and Luke Falino. John was a good man who was deeply loved and will be missed by all lives he touched. For those wanting to say a last goodbye, a military burial will be held June 2, 2026 at 1 p.m. South Florida National Cemetery, Row 3, posted online on May 18, 2026, published in Treasure Coast. Joseph A. Johnson Jr., 92, passed away May 12, 2026. Arrangements provided by All County Funeral Home and AMP, Crematory, Stuart, Florida. 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Linda Cundy, 71, passed away May 9, 2026. 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Loretta Ann Montana, 88, passed away May 15, 2026. 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Ronald C. Dressel, 88, passed away May 15, 2026. 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Posted online on May 19, 2026, published in Treasure Coast. Ruth Ann Kernichel, 61, of Quakertown, PA, and formerly of Port St. Lucie, Florida, passed away on April 25, 2026. She was born in Quakertown, PA on March 14, 1965 to the late Calvin R. Kernichel and Barbara Ann Campbell Kernichel. Ruth Ann enjoyed motorcycle riding, fishing, and nature. After moving back to Pennsylvania, she was healthy enough to join the family in camping, hiking, rafting, and a variety of activities. She took pride in her position at Tropicana, where she worked for over 25 years. Along with her work, she always fondly remembered the many friends and good times she had in Florida. She also had great experiences and friendships with other special people from across the country. Ruth Ann had a deep love for all animals, and a heart for anyone that needed her. In her free time, she enjoyed watching the Phillies, Eagles, and Tampa Bay Rays. Ruth Ann is survived by her siblings Calvin Kernichel and Terry Boer, Mark, nieces and nephews, and many other loving family and friends. She is predeceased by her parents, sister Donna Kernichel, Clex, nephew Matthew Neal, and numerous special pets. In lieu of flowers, memorial contributions in Ruth Ann's name can be made to Last Chance Ranch. www.nogalfcs.com. Posted online on May 11, 2026, published in Treasure Coast. Troy Wayne Draughty, January 4, 1952, May 10, 2026. Troy Wayne Draughty, 74, of F.T. Pierce, Florida, passed away peacefully on May 10, 2026, surrounded by his loving family. Troy was preceded in death by his wife of 27 years, Pam Draughty, his sister, Darlene, and his parents William, Buss, and Mary Jane Draughty. He is survived by his loving wife of 24 years, Diane Draughty, his children, Jennifer, Chris, Potorf, Justin, Rhonda, Draughty, Chris, Danielle, Steele, Michael Steele, and Chase Steele, his siblings, Terry, Philip, and Vince, Karen, Draughty, grandchildren Caleb, Rebecca, Potorf, Taylor, Layton, Chambers, Morgan, Maya, Kaylee, Caleb, and Maddox Draughty, Hannah, Mallory, and Walker Steele, and great-grandchildren Margot Potorf, Cooper, and Olivia Chambers. Born on January 4, 1952 in F.T. Pierce, Troy built a successful life rooted in hard work, family, and faith. He founded and grew a thriving concrete business in F.T. Pierce, earning respect as a dedicated entrepreneur who generously gave back to his community. But it was his family that was his greatest accomplishment, and he never missed an opportunity to share a proud word about his children, grandchildren, and great-grandchildren. Troy proudly served his country as an army mechanic early in life. Those who knew him will remember his love for life's adventures and sharing those adventures with the ones he loved, whether those were peaceful days fishing on the lake, exploring the waters of Hawaii or the Keys, or a week at the races, cheering on, bossing around, his crew and team, which often included his son, Justin. On May 13, 1981, Troy's life changed forever when he and his first wife, Pam, accepted Jesus Christ as their Lord and Savior. From that day forward, Troy lived fully for Christ. He became a bold witness for his faith, never missing an opportunity to share the gospel. Many will remember the impromptu Bible studies he held on his property and his spiritual gift of evangelism that touched countless lives and impacted eternity. A man of strong faith, deep love for his family, and unwavering conviction, Troy led by example. He gave generously, taught patiently, and loved unconditionally. Troy leaves behind a powerful legacy of business success, adventure, and most importantly, a life devoted to Jesus Christ. Funeral services will be held on Thursday, May 21, 2026, at Christ Fellowship in Port St. Lucie. Visitation will begin at 10 a.m., with the memorial service at 11 a.m. Graveside services will follow at White City Cemetery. In lieu of flowers, donations may be made in Troy's memory to Grace Way Village, an organization serving residents in St. Lucie County who struggle with poverty, food scarcity, homelessness, and other essential needs. Matthew 25:21, KJV. His Lord said unto him, "Well done, thou good and faithful servant." Posted online on May 13, 2026. Published in Treasure Coast. E. Paul Barland, 78, passed away May 12, 2026. Arrangements provided by All County Funeral Home and Amp, Crematory, Stewart. Posted online on May 15, 2026. Published in Treasure Coast. Indian River Online. Florida. Amazon. St. Lucie Plan. Vero Beach, Sebastian. Issues. Opinion. On May 13, the Sebastian City Council approved two massive annexation ordinances despite widespread public opposition, paving the way for approximately 1,512 new homes across 586 acres of agricultural land at Sebastian Pines and Crestwind. The Clean Water Coalition of Indian River County and hundreds of residents via a petition urged the council to slow down. They didn't listen. Here's what that vote means for Indian River County's water future. The city of Sebastian doesn't operate its own water or wastewater utility. Both developments will rely entirely on Indian River County's system under an interlocal agreement. The city approved growth it cannot independently serve, while the county bears the burden of expanding capacity, extending infrastructure, and managing long-term supply. That arrangement deserves a much more rigorous public reckoning. The county has established a critical goal to connect approximately 2,600 existing, highly polluting legacy septic systems to the central sewer grid by 2030 to comply with State Basin Management Action Plan mandates. By approving these annexations, the city of Sebastian will allow 1,512 new homes to monopolize the county's limited wastewater treatment capacity and infrastructure funds. Every gallon of treatment capacity allocated to Crestwind and Sebastian Pines is a gallon stripped from the county's urgent mandate to take legacy septic systems offline. Both properties drain into canal systems that discharge into the Indian River Lagoon, already classified as impaired under the Clean Water Act. Converting 586 acres to residential use, with all the rooftops, driveways, fertilizer, and runoff that entails, will increase nutrient loading into a system we're spending hundreds of millions of dollars to restore. Growth isn't inherently wrong. But 1,512 homes approved in a single meeting, on someone else's water system, at the expense of a legally mandated pollution reduction effort? That deserves more than a rubber stamp. Judy Orchid, Vero Beach, is president of the Clean Water Coalition of Indian River County. Great column by Lawrence Reisman on annexations. On a daily basis, I see the growth of Port St. Lucie here in Palm City. The traffic from Becker Road into Palm City is breathtaking at times. I honestly think we should have a toll bridge at the county lines. Thankfully, Martin County Sheriff's deputies continue to keep us safe, and it's still a beautiful place to live. I can't imagine what the impact could be on not only Sebastian, but others close by. Thanks to Reisman for his ongoing messages, always telling it as it is. Jan Bellwood, Palm City, thank you for covering the new Amazon project. I work most days in Fort Pierce. I am thrilled to see projects stimulating the economy in the northern part of St. Lucie County. Much of the regional economic development is concentrated in Port St. Lucie and southern St. Lucie County. Development projects that offer good-paying jobs have a ripple effect on the economy. I am happy Amazon has made another multimillion-dollar commitment to the Treasure Coast. The Sunshine State welcomes with open arms opportunities for growth and economic development. It is a great place to live, work and play. I am proud to call St. Lucie County and the larger Treasure Coast home. Eric Blomquist, Port St. Lucie. Regarding the self-professed old codger whose letter lambasted the Vero Beach air show, his attitude exemplifies so much of what is wrong with our country. His attitude, "I am being annoyed, everyone should bow to my wishes," totally misses the benefits and interests of what appears to be the majority of Vero's population. It is an event that does amuse, but more than that, it is an opportunity to observe the talent, ability, and dedication of our military, and by our support show our appreciation. The chance to marvel at the skill of all of the performers and the incredible performance of the planes they fly is an awesome experience. It certainly enhances Vero's reputation and recognition throughout the country, because the Blue Angels are almost universally admired and their performance is a coveted trophy. A few days of noise is a small price to pay for the opportunity to acknowledge, support and thank the young men and women who have given a large portion of their lives to our protection. Dennis Allenbaugh, Vero Beach. Residents of Florida and our nation are facing an unnecessary financial crisis driven by a shift in air conditioning technology. The industry-wide transition from mineral oil to polyester oil, PO, has created a system of planned obsolescence costing homeowners and businesses billions of dollars. While manufacturers claim AC units should last 15 years, research suggests otherwise. The chemical properties of PO oil lead to catastrophic compressor failure often by year 8 or 9. Because PO is highly hygroscopic, it absorbs moisture and loses its lubricating properties. Furthermore, it clings to the interior surfaces of the system, creating higher pressures and lowering efficiency by roughly 3% every year. This efficiency drop forces units to run longer, straining capacitors and compromising humidity removal, which can lead to mold growth and poor air quality. The scale of this problem is staggering. With approximately 374 million AC units in the United States at an average age of 4 years, a massive wave of replacements is looming. At an average cost of $10,000 per unit, the national financial burden is immense. Locally, manufacturers and contractors often prioritize these high-profit replacements over corrective maintenance. Most commercial warranties last only 1 year, and residential owners are frequently told that an expensive new unit is their only option. We are being fleeced, but it doesn't have to stay this way. Inexpensive solutions exist to correct these chemical inefficiencies, extend the life of these essential systems, and lower utility bills. Examples: permafrost, cold plus, cool blue, thermoclear and other treatments and additives. It is time we prioritize corrective restoration maintenance over the cycle of premature replacements to provide real cost saving for all. Henry Walter, Port St. Lucie. Juneteenth is often remembered as a single moment. June 19, 1865, when U.S. Army General Gordon Granger issued General Order No. 5, finally enforcing the Emancipation Proclamation via Order No. 3. But, treating Juneteenth as just a date is to overlook the deeper truth: freedom in America has always been delayed, contested and hard won. Long before 1865, that struggle was already unfolding in Florida. During the first Spanish period, formerly enslaved Africans established Fort Mose near St. Augustine, a free black settlement where residents defended their liberty with arms in 1740. That tradition of resistance continued into the second Spanish period, as black Seminoles and Seminole allies fought to protect their autonomy against capture and re-enslavement from 1816 to 1858. Those conflicts intensified after the passage of the Indian Removal Act of 1830, which set the stage for the Second Seminole War. Battles stretched in places like Fort Pierce and Jupiter, where U.S. forces clashed with Seminole/Maroon fighters determined to remain free on their land. It was in this same conflict that a young William Tecumseh Sherman served, spending time in Florida in St. Augustine and Fort Pierce. His early military experience unfolded within a broader campaign of removal and control long before he would later issue Special Field Orders No. 15 during the Civil War. That 1865 order promised land 40 acres to formerly enslaved families, offering a vision of true independence. Though short-lived, it inspired communities where black families built self-sufficient lives tied to land and labor. Juneteenth reminds us freedom was not delivered all at once. It arrived in fragments announced in Texas, fought for in Florida and shaped by policies that both expanded and restricted it. Today, we continue to preserve history, and understanding how deeply connected these struggles are, recognizing work of freedom is ongoing. Juneteenth is a reminder freedom is still being pursued. Derek Hankerson, Fort Pierce. No one should be surprised Governor Ron DeSantis defied the Florida Constitution with the new congressional map. Breaking the Constitution will be the least of DeSantis' problems if Democrats gain control of the House or the Senate. This will give the Democrats subpoena power to explore his family's direction related to $10 million of federal Medicaid money. There are many Republicans whose liberty might be at stake if Republicans lose power. At the midterms, there will be congressional investigations and DeSantis could be subpoenaed and asked to testify under oath in front of Congress as to what happened to that $10 million of federal money. Don Wisman, Stewart. I appreciated the article by Claire Mulroy, AI-fueled scams getting worse for authors. The use of AI in writing is a painful subject for many authors. We pour heart and soul into our craft. By contrast, AI generates lifeless content and provides a platform for scammers preying on authors. I will admit to falling victim to a scam company advertising on social media for an inexpensive press release for my nonfiction book, TLC for the Savvy Student, Teamwork, Leadership, and Communication Coaching for the Teen and College Years. Yes, you get what you pay for. What I got in return was a useless piece of AI-generated garbage. It didn't even follow standard press release format. The press release did generate some results. I was thrilled to see dozens of responses hit my inbox. My joy, however, was short-lived. As I sifted through them, I started to see a pattern. Each started with incredible praise for my book, followed by "but here's where I see a problem with your visibility," and then the pitch on fixing the issues or bringing my work to their book club to get guaranteed reviews, all for a price. Dozens of them. All AI generated and sounding exactly the same. The emails came from a company or person that was almost a match for someone else. One of the messages was from someone claiming to be Susie Orman. The email claimed that as an author, she was interested in my book. Sadly, it was just another scammer. As writers, we have a message to share and hope our words reach the right audience. The introduction of AI into publishing has made the author's role more challenging. It's a waste of precious time to read these scam emails. I should be writing. Joan Dickinson, Jensen Beach. Mike Mills's excellent letter makes a point some Trump supporters fail to consider: Pope Leo is applying moral teaching to the conditions of the world. While faith leaders shouldn't pervert their pulpits with politics, many have chosen to do just that. However, that doesn't mean our conscientious religious leaders should remain mute in an environment fraught with disreputable political leaders and appointees that are an obvious threat to our democracy. When immoral behavior sickens an entire nation, faith leaders have a moral obligation to address the problem. They must become the vanguard of a moral awakening, just as our federal judges have acted legally to curb the constitutional violations of a corrupt administration. Mills knows criticizing political leaders is not damning them. More importantly, he challenges religious leaders, writing, "Faith that never challenges power is faith reduced to ceremony. It's faith as performance, not faith as bold, demonstrable action." Pope Leo understands this obligation. More than ever, we need religious leaders courageous enough to stand up to the moral obscenities of political corruption. Conviction requires courage. It's critically important our faith leaders, among our most respected citizens, support the moral values Jesus teaches us all. In God we trust means our leaders must answer to a spiritual standard and not their own self-aggrandizement. When Jesus angrily overturned the money changers' tables in the temple, he demonstrated moral courage, an example of faith in action. He was bravely confrontational, not meekly preaching to the choir. It took courage to express his disgust for using God's house for profane, self-enriching behavior. Some Americans need to hear the voice of moral outrage to break their idolatrous trance. Our time demands courageous faith leaders who push back against the darkness. If not now, when? Cray Little, Vero Beach. Once again, one of your contributors suffering from deranged Trump supporter syndrome, DTSS, has written down and replayed every faux news, unverifiable rumor, and mailed it to the paper as a letter to the editor, refusing to provide verifiable facts. It would be funny if there were not so many more like this one. Jeff Hamilton, Sebastian, join the conversation. TC Palm is committed to publishing a diversity of opinions. Email us at tcnletters@tcpalm.com. Letters are subject to editing, must not exceed 300 words and must include your name, address and a daytime phone number to confirm the letter is for publication. We only publish names and cities with the letters. Florida real estate market sees home prices peak at record highs. Here the median price of homes in Martin County peaked at among the highest it has been in years, while median sale prices for other Treasure Coast counties dipped in April. Martin County last month had a median sale price of $650,000, which was $50,000 more than what it was in April 2025, according to a TC Palm analysis of realtor data. The county's median sale price rebounded from a significant drop in February. Martin County offers the best of small-town living with convenient access to the fastest growing metro in the United States, said Jamie Kriska, a local president with Miami Realtors, in a statement. Buyers are drawn to the area's world-class fishing, parks, schools, and quality of life. The median sale price last month fell in St. Lucie and Indian River counties by 1.8% and 2.4%, respectively, according to local realtor data. The number of homes sold rose in all three Treasure Coast counties compared to last year, and the number of homes on the market decreased. In Martin County, nearly 25% of single-family housing inventory is off the market compared to last year. Decreasing supply means more buyer competition and upward price pressure, Miami Realtors spokesperson Chris Umpierre said. The 30-year and 15-year fixed mortgage rates rose to 6.3% and 5.64%, respectively, during the last week of April, according to Freddie Mac's mortgage survey. Macroeconomic conditions will likely remain challenging, with mortgage rates likely to hit near 7% by mid-year if the U.S.-Iran conflict lingers, but I expect South Florida's housing market to remain resilient, said Miami Realtors chief economist Gay Cororatone in a statement. The median sale price increased in Martin County and decreased in St. Lucie and Indian River counties in April compared to last year. The number of home sales rose in all three Treasure Coast counties in April compared to last year. The number of homes on the market decreased in all three Treasure Coast counties in April compared to last year. The benchmark for a balanced market favoring neither buyers nor sellers is 5.5 months of inventory. Anything higher is considered a buyer's market, and anything lower is a seller's market. All three Treasure Coast counties leaned more toward a seller's market in February compared to last year. The median time between a seller listing their house and signing a contract was longer in all three Treasure counties in April compared to last year. Jack Randall is TC Palms economy and real estate reporter. You can reach him at jack.randall@tcpalm.com. Looking for fun things to do this weekend? Here are our top 5 events looking for fun things to do this weekend on the Treasure Coast. E. Pierpont has you covered with her top 5 weekend events for Martin, St. Lucie, and Indian River counties for May 22nd to 24th. Sports Online: UCF Baseball heads to Big 12 Tournament, full bracket, schedule, TV channel. UCF failed to qualify for last year's Big 12 Baseball Tournament. This season, the Knights not only return but do so with their highest seeding since joining the conference. With a 19-11 mark in conference play and a 31-20 overall record during the regular season, 4th-seeded UCF skipped the tournament's first 2 days after booking a quarterfinal date with Oklahoma State. First pitch is scheduled for 11 a.m. on May 21 at Surprise Stadium in Surprise, Arizona. Flip back a year ago, what the seniors and the returners had to go through, what that felt like at the end of the year, ending their season, UCF coach Rich Wallace said following a 6-5 walk-off win over Kansas State. I asked them, when we first met, two things. One, make a stand in this league. To go from 9 wins to 19 is obviously making a stand that we can compete in this league. And then I asked them to play better at the end of games on Sundays. No matter what we have left in the bullpen, find a way to win. The Knights won 7 of their 10 conference series this spring, setting the tone with an early sweep of Oklahoma State and then taking 2 of 3 on the road against West Virginia. UCF has an RPI ranking of 32, likely assuring a second at-large berth into the NCAA tournament in Wallace's 3 years as coach. 3 UCF players earned nominations to the All-Big 12 second team on May 19. Right-handed pitcher Camden Wicker and outfielders Andrew Williamson and John Smith. 3. Wicker, a 6'7", 190-pound junior from Vieira, pitched a team-high 68 innings and posted a 5-3 record with a 3.71 ERA, 1.03 WHIP, and 56 strikeouts. Williamson, MLB Pipeline's number 73 overall prospect for the upcoming draft, hit .317 with 12 home runs, 41 RBIs, 54 runs scored and 8 stolen bases. Smith, a transfer from South Alabama, matched the team lead with 12 homers, hitting .332 with 49 batted in. Redshirt junior right-hander Evan Jones, redshirt senior right-hander Chris Sosnowski and redshirt senior catcher Zach Skinner received All-Big 12 honorable mentions. Infielder Alex Lottis and pitcher Max Murray cracked the all-freshman team. Here's a look at the full Big 12 baseball bracket, plus information for how to watch Thursday's matchup between the Knights and Oklahoma State. First round Tuesday, May 19, second round Wednesday, May 20, quarterfinals Thursday, May 21, semifinals Friday, May 22, championship Saturday, May 23. St. Lucie Online: angry dispute erupts in Florida courthouse after Milk Day shooting. Sentencing: following the May 19 sentencing of Kemi Parson to life in prison, a heated, angry dispute broke out in the hallway of the St. Lucie County Courthouse. Parson, of Fort Pierce, was found guilty by a jury February 27 of attempted first-degree murder with a firearm and discharging a firearm, second-degree felony murder, and possession of a firearm by a felon. He was sentenced in a morning proceeding in Circuit Judge Michael Heisey's courtroom for his part in the deadly shooting at a 2023 Martin Luther King Jr. Day community celebration. Nikisha Bryant, 29, died after being shot at the event at Ellis Ellis Park on Avenue M, and gunfire injured 7 others. Parson was not accused of firing the bullets that killed Bryant. As court proceedings concluded, the loud disturbance broke out, apparently involving those in court to support Bryant's family and those to support Parson's family. Bailiffs rushed out of the courtroom to take control of the situation. Sheriff's official later said no one was arrested. Will Greenlee is a breaking news reporter for TC Palm. Follow Will on X at Off the Beat Tweet or reach him by phone at 772-267-7926. Email him at will.greenlee@tcpalm.com. Adrian Jimenez Morales is an intern reporter for TC Palm. You can reach him at adrian.jimenez@tcpalm.com. Crystal Vander White is a visual journalist for TC Palm and Treasure Coast newspapers. You can reach her at crystal.vanderwhite@tcpalm.com and can view some of her recent work here. Another project moving forward for Planned Kings Highway Jobs Corridor St. Lucie County. An important project for the Planned Kings Highway Jobs Corridor received early approvals from the County Commission at its May 19 meeting. Florida restaurant has Boston-style Americana fine dining on waterfront. A highly anticipated fine dining restaurant inside a 1909 historical building will open on Memorial Day. Boston House in Fort Pierce will be in the 3-story brick building on Indian River Drive overlooking the Indian River Lagoon. It will open May 25 with limited reservations and lunch service. Old Fort Pierce Bank building demolished, what's next for the site? The ongoing demolition of the old Riverside National Bank headquarters building at 1600 South U.S. Highway 1 in Fort Pierce has led to speculation about what might be built on the property, but developers say they have not yet decided what will go there. Vantage Properties Incorporated of St. Petersburg bought the property from TD Bank in March for $1,295,500. The developers liked the property's location, Vantage Vice President and Partner Scott Collins told TC Palm. "We just like the real estate," Collins said. "When we like the real estate, we acquire it, and then figure out what we're going to do with it later on." Though some have made claims on social media as to what business will go there, Collins insisted that he does not even know the answer to that yet. "We don't know who the tenant is going to be yet," Collins said. "We're talking to 3 or 4 companies. As for why the bank building is being demolished before the future use is finalized," Collins said, "no matter what business goes there, a new building would be needed. That building was so old, there would have been no way to reuse it," Collins said. While Collins could not say what company might end up on the property, Vantage Properties lists on its website a number of companies it has worked with in the past. Those include restaurants such as Outback Steakhouse, Tropical Smoothie Cafe, Wendy's, Panera, Chick-fil-A, Starbucks, Dunkin', Chili's, McDonald's and Burger King. The list also includes banks, such as TD Bank, Bank of America, Wells Fargo, Regions, Fifth Third, and Chase. Walgreens, CVS, Wawa, Family Dollar, Publix, 7-11, K Jewelers are also listed. The Riverside National Bank building, along with many of the bank's other assets, were acquired by TD Bank after the bank was shut down by federal regulators in 2010. Riverside National Bank had been founded in 1982. Wicker Perlis is TC Palm's watchdog reporter for St. Lucie County. You can reach him at wicker.perlis@tcpalm.com. Martin Online. Florida Fire Rescue Team gets its first mental health dog, a Dalmatian Palm City, after 7 months of training and 3 months learning in a prison in Palm Beach County. A therapy specialist joined Martin County Fire Rescue to help first responders deal with traumatic events. Mango the fire dog, not quite 2 years old, is settling in and getting to know rescue workers. "It is a point of pride now for the department," Martin County Fire Rescue Bureau Chief Christopher Camel said. "He's a Dalmatian, which is, you know, right on the nose, as you would say. During the first week of May, and at 22 months, Mango joined the rescue team as its first therapy dog. His main task, lowering the temperature of life at fire stations. "These guys are busy," Kamel said. "The gentleman who was just here, James, he's been running all morning, and he set his stuff down, got a good pet in, and immediately smiled." After two morning training sessions, Mango spends his days at multiple fire stations, eating hot dogs and increasing the effectiveness of critical incident stress management by 30% to 50%, Kamel explained. Mango's introduction to the team coincides with Mental Health Awareness Month, a point of importance for the agency, as on average, firefighters experience 9 traumatic events in 1 year of service according to the International Association of Firefighters. "If they run a really ugly call that's emotionally charged or tragic in some fashion, he'll come to the station," Kamel said. "That lowers blood pressure, decreases cortisol, and helps them become more open and willing to share." The hope of mental health dogs in fire rescue departments nationally is to help the 28% of firefighters at risk of suicide or 30% who meet the criteria for alcohol dependence that the IAFF reported last year, by creating a low-stress environment to digest difficult days. Mango was first picked up by Furry Friends, a Jupiter-based dog rescue nonprofit, after he was spotted alone at a convenience store. "They sent him to a prison in Palm Beach County," Kamel said. "They train prisoners to train dogs, so he spent 3 months in prison, learning a bunch of different commands and obedience." South Bay Correctional Facility is a private, state prison for men in South Bay, on the southeastern shores of Lake Okeechobee in Palm Beach County. With Kamel, Mango worked on his mental health support skills. "I adopted him in July after somebody from Furry Friends contacted me when they heard about us working for behavioral health," Kamel said. "We put him through 7 months of training through the Humane Society of the Treasure Coast and the Alliance of Therapy Dogs." Kamel explained most of the training was for him, on how to handle and advocate for Mango by recognizing and reacting to his behavior, making the experience comfortable for everyone. While Mango is the first therapy dog to join Martin County Fire Rescue, the agency is looking to train more dogs in the future. "We think up to 3 might be a good thing, but we'll play that by ear as we move along," Kamel said. "Right now, I'm focused on making sure he works out." Mango's service echoes larger efforts like that of the Florida Firefighters Safety and Health Collaborative, which works to re-evaluate the mechanism put in place to help fire rescue teams. When he is off the clock, Mango goes home with Kamel, who also pays for his maintenance until the agency can formalize a dog therapy training program. Mango spends his off time playing with his neighbor's dog and unstuffing toys. "It's one of those things you don't really know that you want until you suddenly have it," Kamel said. "This is what I've needed my whole life, this wonderful dog, and he's probably my favorite dog of my entire life." Adrian Jimenez Morales is a reporter for TC Palm/Treasure Coast newspapers. You can reach him at adrian.jimenez@tcpalm.com. Florida Maternity Center takes a big step forward. Steward, an $8 million maternity center for moms-to-be, is another step closer to reality in Martin County. The center would provide a place for births excluding high-risk ones following the closure in April 2025 of the labor and delivery unit at Cleveland Clinic Martin North Hospital. Martin County Commissioners agreed May 19 to lease property at 6000 Southeast Tower Drive, where the center would be built, to Martin County Health Start Coalition for 25 years. "It's a big step," said Samantha Safich, CEO of Martin County Healthy Start Coalition, after the vote. "A big milestone. The idea for a maternity center has been on Safich's mind for more than a year. Still, the coalition needs $7 million more to construct the center on vacant land adjacent to the county's former Emergency Operations Center and near Cleveland Clinic Martin South Hospital. Safich is hoping the $1 million the coalition already has will be enough to complete Phase I, which includes pre-construction and environmental assessments," she said. The $1 million came from the state of Florida. The coalition also has the opportunity to apply for a 10-year, low-interest loan from the state for additional funding, Safich said. And the coalition might receive donations. Donors are interested, Safich said, but none have made commitments. All of the financing and fundraising must be done by September 2028, she said. County commissioners voted 4-1 in favor of leasing the property to the coalition for $1 a year. Commissioner Eileen Vargas dissented. I am not in support nor am I comfortable investing taxpayer monies and assets in this venture, Vargas said. She did not elaborate. The Mom Mobile has delivered 6 or 7 healthy babies since it began service recently, County Commission Chair Sarah Hurd said before voting to support the proposal. The unit has served 26 moms since it started operating in September and 6 full-term babies were born without any complications, Safich clarified May 20. Imagine what they can do with a brick-and-mortar place, Hurd added. The center, if it's built, will be designed to accommodate up to 500 births a year, Safich said. County records indicate the center would be a 15,000-square-foot, single-story building with 6 birthing suites, 4 exam rooms and 1 triage room, among other amenities. The goal is to be an accredited birthing center, Safich said. Birthing centers are accredited by the Commission for the Accreditation of Birth Centers. I think this will be a wonderful addition to our community to fill a very pressing public need, Commissioner Blake Capps said. Keith Burbank is TCPOM's watchdog reporter covering Martin County. He can be reached at keith.burbank@tcpom.com and at 720-288-6882. Preservation of historic Florida school campus threatened. Group says the historic Stewart High School campus is at a critical crossroads, according to the Florida Trust for Historic Preservation, a nonprofit that promotes the preservation and sharing of the state's architectural, historic, and archaeological heritage. That assessment comes as the trust announced May 13 the campus made the trust's 11 to save list for 2026 11 threatened historic places in Florida that matter to local communities. I do think getting that state level of recognition is a really key message point, said Nancy Turrell, executive director of Martin Arts, the group aiming to turn the campus into a $30 million arts and cultural center. The message is for donors, school board members as well as city and county elected officials, Turrell said. Martin Arts was working with the Martin County School District to lease the property, which the school district owns, and now might want to sell. School Board Chair Marcia Powers could not be reached for comment, despite repeated attempts. Martin Arts nominated the high school for the 11 to save list. These sites embody the unique character of Florida's communities, said Ennis Davis, Florida Trust Board President. In a statement, their inclusion on this list is both a call to action and an opportunity to rally support for preservation solutions that honor our past while strengthening our future. Stewart High School opened September 21, 1923, at 500 Southeast Ocean Boulevard and, at one time, included a cabin built in the 1930s, a wooden gym built in 1934, and more classrooms and a cafeteria built in the 1950s. Only the high school building and 2 classroom wings remain. Architect Frederick Homer Trimble, who designed more than 50 schools across the state, designed the high school building in the Art Deco style. The building has been decommissioned by the Martin County School District and has been vacant since October 2023. Now the property is facing increasing deterioration and deferred maintenance without active use or stewardship, according to the Florida Trust for Historic Preservation. If the school board decides to sell the property, Martin Arts might face competition from others who want to buy it, Turrell said. The biggest risk, she said, is the property might be saved in a way other than Martin Arts envisions it, which means keeping the historic elements in place. It's part of our community's story and part of its future, Turrell said. Martin Arts plans to raise the ceilings which were lowered to accommodate air conditioning to their original height, she said. Large windows, which were covered over, will be uncovered, she said. Martin Arts will be bringing back the historic look and facade while updating the building's safety features, Turrell said. Gilbert's Barhouse of Refuge, Martin County's oldest building, was also on the 11 to save list before renovations. Those were completed in May. Keith Burbank is TC Palms Watchdog reporter covering Martin County. He can be reached at keith.burbank@tcpalm.com and at 720-288-6882.
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2: Hello, my name is Elizabeth Inkber with the Talking Information Center. This is the Wednesday, May 20th, 2026 edition of the New York Times. War in the Middle East. Inflation fears cloud G7 economic agenda as Iran war persists. The United States and Europe were at odds over the Trump administration's decision to ease oil sanctions on Russia, by Alan Rappaport. Top economic policymakers from the Group of Seven Nations agreed on Tuesday to work together to mitigate the impact of the war with Iran on global energy and food prices, even as fault lines emerged among them over how to ensure that Russia does not benefit from the conflict. The two-day summit in Paris came at a moment of upheaval for the global economy, which has been destabilized this year by the United States-Israeli-led war in Iran. The war fueled a fresh bout of inflation and has been a drag on global growth. It has also created new points of tension between the United States and Europe, which must deal with the fallout of a war that it did not want. We acknowledge that global economic uncertainty has heightened risks to growth and to inflation amid the ongoing conflict in the Middle East, particularly through pressures on energy, food, and fertilizers supply chains, which particularly affect the most vulnerable countries. The G7 finance ministers and central bank governors wrote in a joint statement known as its communique. To mitigate these negative impacts, we recognize that a swift return to free and safe transit through the Strait of Hormuz and a lasting resolution to the conflict are imperative. The meetings also focused on how to bolster supply chains of critical minerals, which are dominated by China, and continued support for Ukraine as it continues to fight its four-year war with Russia. The officials pledged to impose severe costs on Russia and consider additional sanctions. That statement was undercut during the meetings, however, after Treasury Secretary Scott Bessent said on Monday evening that the United States would grant a third sanctions reprieve to Russia, giving it permission to sell its seaborne oil. The move was intended to bolster international oil supplies and help the world's poorest countries cope with high energy costs while the war persists. Mr. Bessent suggested that the sanctions relief for Russia was only temporary and intended to help stabilize the physical crude market and ensure oil reaches the most energy-vulnerable countries. but the watering down of Russia sanctions was a disappointment to European officials who have spent the past 4 years

on and said that he disagreed with the United States' decision. From an EU point of view, we do not think that this is a time to ease pressure on Russia, Mr. Dombrovskis said. If anything, we would need to strengthen that pressure. Noting that the sanctions exceptions had been extended to Russia before, Mr. Dombrovskis added that they were not so temporary anymore. In a post on social media on Tuesday, Mr. Besant said that he had constructive discussions with his counterparts about the global economy, global imbalances, cybersecurity, Iran, and critical minerals. He had no further explanation for the Russia sanctions relief, which he said last month would not be renewed. Speaking at a conference about combating terrorist financing following the G7 meeting, Mr. Besant also called on Europe to get tougher on Iran. He asked European policymakers to impose more sanctions on Iranian banks, shell companies, and financiers. If you share our fury about Iran's destabilizing agenda, terrorists seeking to hold the global economy hostage, drug cartels poisoning our communities and threats to innocent lives, then now is the time to join the United States in moving aggressively, Mr. Besant said. Pressuring Europe to exert more economic pressure on Iran while the United States eases sanctions on Russia could pose challenges for the Trump administration. Despite the financial might of the United States, adversaries have become more adept at evading U.S. sanctions, and coordination with Western allies is important for maintaining the effectiveness. U.S. sanctions policy is increasingly unilateral and transactional, which diminishes its effectiveness, said Alex Cerdan, the founder of Capital Peak Strategies and a former official in the Treasury Department's Office of Terrorism and Financial Intelligence. The decision to unilaterally relax sanctions against Russia while pushing the G7 to toughen Iran sanctions creates inherent policy tensions. It is not clear that the U.S. sanctions on Iran have been effective in negotiations over reopening the Strait of Hormuz, or that easing sanctions on Russia have helped to corral oil prices. Crude prices have, for the most part, remained above $100 per barrel and volatile since the war started in February. With inflation fears mounting, investors have been selling U.S. Treasury bonds, causing the yield on the 30-year bond to rise to its highest level since 2007. The International Monetary Fund warned on Tuesday that sustained energy price surges could sharply reduce household purchasing power and force businesses to shut down. At the same time, the agency urged policymakers to be careful in the responses and to avoid remedies that would add to debt burdens or worsen inflation. Many G7 nations are pushing ahead with the renewable energy agendas in hopes of buttressing the economies from energy shocks. While the United States no longer favors such technology under Mr. Trump, there was broad agreement that advanced economies need to be less reliant on oil from the Gulf. This is the largest energy challenge that we have faced in a generation, said François-Philippe Champagne, Canada's finance minister, who explained that Canada hoped to increase its energy exports to countries in Europe and Asia. I think what you are going to see is energy systems around the world are being redesigned. U.S. politics. Trump endorses Paxton in final week
of GOP Senate

0: runoff in Texas. The president had long considered backing Senator John Cornyn, but Ken Paxton, the state attorney general, carried the support of the MAGA base. By Shane Goldmacher. President Trump endorsed Ken Paxton, the Texas Attorney General, for Senate on Tuesday, dealing a blow to Senator John Cornyn in the final week of the primary race. Facing a tough challenge from Mr. Paxton and the right-wing Republican base, Mr. Cornyn had been banking on the president's support ahead of a runoff election. Mr. Trump had initially considered backing Mr. Cornyn after the first primary vote in early March. A statement had even been drafted. But in the end, he went with Mr. Paxton, who has been a Trump ally for years. Ken Paxton has my complete and total endorsement to be the next United States Senator from the great state of Texas, Mr. Trump wrote on Truth Social, hailing his loyalty to the cause of greatness. Senate leaders and national Republicans see Mr. Paxton as the far weaker candidate in a general election and had urged Mr. Trump to support Mr. Cornyn, hoping to avert the political costs of an expensive and bruising runoff race. Party leaders have warned that it could cost $100 million to elect the scandal-singed Mr. Paxton, who has survived indictment, impeachment, and accusations of marital infidelity. Mr. Cornyn had pulled out all the stops to woo Mr. Trump, including introducing legislation last week proposing to rename a highway, Interstate 47, in honor of Mr. Trump, 1,800 miles of open road to forever be known as the Trump Interstate, Mr. Cornyn wrote on social media, adding an American flag emoji. It proved all for naught. Mr. Trump, in his lengthy post on Truth Social, called Mr. Cornyn a good man, but said he was not supportive of me when times were tough, and criticized him for being very late in backing me in what turned out to be a historic run for the Republican nomination in 2024. Democrats have nominated James Tallarico, a state legislator and seminarian who has made outreach to independent voters a central part of his pitch. He has also emerged as one of his party's best fundraisers. But Mr. Trump has been dismissive of Mr. Tallarico's chances, seizing on viral videos of old comments that the Democratic nominee made in support of liberal positions. I think the Democrats have a weird candidate, Mr. Trump said recently on Air Force One. Six genders, a real hit on Jesus. He referred to an old remark in which Mr. Tallarico said a previous campaign had been vegan. Texas does not like vegans, Mr. Trump added, mispronouncing the word. Mr. Tallarico is not vegan. One person close to Mr. Trump said the president's belief that Mr. Tallarico was a weaker candidate had given him more freedom to consider backing Mr. Paxton, despite the warnings of other Republican leaders. Mr. Cornyn, who is seeking a fifth term, finished narrowly ahead of Mr. Paxton in the first round of the primary on March 3rd. The senator and his allies spent more than $70 million on ads to ensure that he made the runoff. He had 42% of the vote to Mr. Paxton's 40.5%. And because no candidate earned a majority, a runoff was set for May 26th. Another $15 million has been spent by super PACs In the 2 months since the first round of the primary, federal records show. Mr. Trump had hinted on social media the day after the primary that an endorsement was coming and called for the other candidate to drop out. The presumption at the time had been that he was sending a warning to Mr. Paxton. But the endorsement did not arrive immediately. Instead, Mr. Paxton executed a bold gambit. He said he would consider dropping out, but only if Senate Republicans circumvented the filibuster to pass Mr. Trump's top priority, a bill that would impose strict voter identification requirements. Mr. Paxton even texted Mr. Trump his statement himself, ensuring that the president saw it, and later spoke with the president at Mar-a-Lago, according to people familiar with the episodes. His allies warned that the MAGA base would object, and that Mr. Cornyn might still lose, even with Mr. Trump's support. Democrats circulated polls showing that the endorsement would not guarantee Mr. Cornyn victory in the Republican primary. Meanwhile, Mr. Paxton hammered Mr. Cornyn over his long-held position that the filibuster should be protected, calling him a coward. Mr. Cornyn eventually relented, embracing the rule change, but it was not enough to secure Mr. Trump's support. Mr. Paxton has long demonstrated his loyalty to Mr. Trump. He filed a lawsuit to invalidate the results in swing states that Mr. Trump lost in the 2020 presidential election. Mr. Cornyn, in contrast, was a skeptic not just of those efforts, but also of Mr. Trump's comeback attempt in 2024. But Senator John Thune, the majority leader, and a host of other Republican senators had lobbied Mr. Trump to back Mr. Cornyn in an effort to avoid more spending in an acrimonious runoff. Mr. Thune told reporters in the Capitol in early March that if the president can weigh in, it would be enormously helpful. "It saves everybody a lot of money," Mr. Thune said. Mr. Trump's support had always been seen as crucial for Mr. Cornyn. He hired a top Trump pollster, Tony Fabrizio, for his own team, and one of Mr. Trump's 2024 campaign managers, Chris LaCivita, is the top strategist for a pro-Cornyn super PAC. The amount of money spent in the first round of voting to support Mr. Cornyn broke records for a Senate incumbent in a primary, according to the media tracking service Ad Impact. Trump Administration. Manager at Trump's NJ Golf Club helped plan reflecting pool repairs. David Schützenhofer, a Trump Organization employee, reached out to one of the vendors the government later hired for the iconic site near the Lincoln Memorial Documents Show. By David A. Fahrenthold and Maxine Jozzolo. The general manager of President Trump's golf club in Bedminster, New Jersey, has offered suggestions to guide the renovation of the Lincoln Memorial reflecting pool and helped recruit one of the contractors for the job, according to federal documents and a government spokeswoman. The manager, David Schützenhofer, who has run the Trump National Golf Club in Bedminster since 2006, is a private citizen with no known training in engineering or architecture. An Interior Department spokeswoman said Mr. Schützenhofer had advised the government on the repair project without becoming a temporary government employee. Had he become one, he would have been required to take ethics training and pledge to avoid conflicts of interest. Mr. Schützenhofer is unpaid and is volunteering his time to offer suggestions on this project because he is an American patriot, the spokeswoman, Katie Martin, said in an email. She called Mr. Schützenhofer a world-renowned leader in the hospitality industry and said he did not direct any federal contracts. The department did not provide details about Mr. Schützenhofer's involvement in the project. Neither Mr. Schützenhofer nor the Trump Organization responded to requests for comment. In response to questions, Taylor Rogers, a White House spokeswoman, said in an email, "Thanks to President Trump, the reflecting pool will be restored to its proper glory." Mr. Trump previously took credit for picking one of the contractors repairing the reflecting pool, saying the company had worked on the swimming pool at his golf club in Sterling, Virginia. But the president later reversed himself, saying he did not know the firm. "The reflecting pool is not a swimming pool, and repairing it is not an easy task. The iconic site has been plagued for decades by leaks and algae blooms, which various administrations have been unable to permanently fix. The Trump administration set out to renovate it this spring, paying one contractor to waterproof the floors and another to install an improved water purification system. The project has already cost much more than Mr. Trump said it would, and Interior Department staff members have raised questions about the quality and speed of the waterproofing work. The involvement of Mr. Schützenhofer had not been previously reported." Emails obtained by the New York Times show that he was playing a major role in late January, months before any contracts were awarded. Those emails indicate that Mr. Schützenhofer spoke on January 28th with Al George, the chief executive of an Ohio-based company called Greenwater Services, about the prospect that the government would hire the company to bring mobile trailer-based filtration systems, seemingly a temporary stopgap to treat the pool's water. Mr. Schützenhofer told the company he would discuss its plan with the National Park Service, which is part of the Interior Department, the emails show. Then in mid-February, Mr. Schützenhofer forwarded an email from Greenwater to a Park Service official with a note saying, "Let's jump on a call to review this." About 2 months later, in mid-April, Greenwater received a $1.7 million no-bid contract to install a permanent purification system at the pool. Mr. George, Greenwater's chief executive, did not respond to questions about his interactions with Mr. Schützenhofer. He previously declined to comment on that contract. The Interior Department declined to say if Mr. Schützenhofer had signed any kind of ethics pledges before beginning this work. Federal contracting specialists typically sign conflict of interest agreements that require them not to use the information for personal gain, said Philip Lee, a government contracts lawyer at the law firm McCarter and English. "If there is nothing on paper, there is no checks and balances," said Mr. Lee, who previously worked as a contracting officer at the Interior Department. In April, the Trump administration also gave a no-bid contract worth $13.1 million to a Virginia-based firm called Atlantic Industrial Coatings to waterproof and paint the reflecting pool. Mr. Trump had initially said that work would cost $1.8 million. As part of that contract, Atlantic Industrial Coatings is spreading a waterproofing material called Rhino Pipeliner 5000 across the pool's concrete slabs. An added tint is giving the pool a blue hue that Mr. Trump has called American flag blue. That was a departure from the Park Service's previous plans for fixing the pool. The agency had called for sealing leaky joints between the slabs, but not waterproofing the 8-inch thick concrete slabs themselves. Kevin Grease, the Park Service official overseeing the National Mall, said in a court filing this week that the idea had come from the administration and had not previously been considered by his team. Government documents seen by the Times provide more detail. They identify the source of the plan as an advisor to the administration, whom they refer to as David S. It was unclear if that was a reference to Mr. Schutzenhofer. Neither the Interior Department nor the White House responded to specific questions about that contract. Interior Department employees have recently noticed bubbles and small holes in one of the layers meant to waterproof the pool. They have also questioned whether the repair work will be finished by the government's contractual deadline. Mr. Trump said on Saturday that the renovations were progressing as planned, though he appears to have changed the completion date. "Looking really good. Should be completed before the 4th of July, our target date," he wrote in a post on social media, adding, "I've made this a much larger job than originally contemplated for purposes of beauty and a much longer life." One of the owners of Atlantic Industrial Coatings, Curtis E. Wood, previously declined to comment on the company's work on the pool. He did not respond to questions about Mr. Schutzenhofer's role. Mr. Schutzenhofer is not the first veteran of the Trump National Golf Club in Bedminster to advise the administration. Edward Russo, the chairman of the White House Environmental Advisory Task Force, is a former consultant on environmental compliance for the golf club. Last week, a nonprofit group called the Cultural Landscape Foundation filed a lawsuit seeking to stop the reflecting pool renovations. The suit argues that the administration is harming its reflective quality and replacing the serene, character-defining gray basin with vivid blue paint reminiscent of a swimming pool. The administration fired back in a court filing on Monday evening, writing, "Their whole theory of the case wrongly assumes, based on a series of inaccurate news articles and satirical social media posts, that the reflecting pool will ultimately look like a swimming pool that you see at a resort or theme park. That is not true." A hearing in the case is scheduled for Thursday in U.S. District Court in Washington. New York. Twist in FIFA corruption case. Two fugitives emerge seeking a plea deal. Federal prosecutors are negotiating with Hugo and Mariano Hinkes, a father and son from Argentina, who after more than a decade suddenly agreed to meet in Brooklyn, by Ken Bensinger and Santul Nerkar. For more than a decade, a sprawling crackdown on corruption in international soccer from the U.S. Justice Department has rocked the governing body of the world's most popular sport. Federal prosecutors have won dozens of convictions and recovered millions of dollars in the long-running FIFA case. Yet two of the highest profile targets, a father and son, Hugo Yinkes and Mariano Yinkes, evaded prosecutors. They were accused of paying bribes to Latin American soccer officials in exchange for lucrative television and marketing rights, but remained frustratingly out of reach because Argentina had blocked the extradition since 2016. It seemed unlikely they would ever appear in an American court, where, if convicted, they could face a maximum of years, if not decades, in prison. But over the weekend, the two voluntarily boarded a commercial flight in Buenos Aires with their wives to New York. And on Monday, Hugo, 81, and Mariano, 51, entered talks to negotiate a possible plea deal with federal prosecutors in Brooklyn. The talks had not been previously reported. They were confirmed to the New York Times by Francisco Castex, a lawyer for Mariano Yinkes. The arrival marks a stunning twist in the long-running FIFA case, which has not lacked for drama since bursting into public view with the pre-dawn arrests of multiple officials from FIFA, the governing body of global soccer, in Zurich on May 27, 2015. It also comes weeks before the World Cup is set to begin in the United States, Canada, and Mexico, and as international soccer faces lingering questions surrounding corruption. On Monday, it was revealed that a whistleblower had filed a complaint with FIFA claiming that two officials within CONMEBOL, the confederation that governs South American soccer, had personally taken more than $5 million in restitution funds collected from defendants convicted in the U.S. criminal case and meant to be used to develop the sport. For the prosecutors, the Yinkes' appearance offers a potential victory in a case that has lately been undermined by appeals and the Trump administration. Those setbacks have threatened to reverse years of work rooting out pervasive corruption that reached the highest levels of the world's most popular sport, including bribes to voters determining the site of the World Cup. Last December, the U.S. Solicitor General D. John Sauer took the highly unusual step of asking to dismiss the indictments against two other defendants, a former Fox Corporation executive, Hernan Lopez, and the sports marketing company Full Play Group, which is owned by the Yinkes. Both were convicted on two counts related to bribery by a jury in 2023 and had been appealing the convictions to the Supreme Court. Since the administration submitted its dismissal request, four other convicted defendants in the case have asked that the charges be dropped as well. Next week, on the 11th anniversary to the day of the raids in Zurich, Judge Pamela K. Chen of the Eastern District of New York will hear arguments about whether to dismiss the indictments against Mr. Lopez and Full Play. That has prompted concerns that the ambitious case, long a source of pride in the Brooklyn office, could be completely unwound. It had not been clear why the Yinkes agreed to come to New York now, nearly 11 years since being charged, or why prosecutors appear poised to strike a deal favorable to them. But the arrival runs counter to the larger direction of a case that had, by all measures, been winding down. Over the years, federal prosecutors have secured more than 30 convictions and hundreds of millions of dollars in the probe, but until now, they have been unable to confront the Hinckeses, whom they claim were central players in a long-running scheme to use bribes to acquire rights to tournaments, including the Copa America, one of the world's most prominent and popular sporting events. Mr. Kostex, the lawyer for Mariano Hinckes, who is based in Argentina, said he was not authorized to discuss any specific concessions the Hinckeses were willing to offer, but said that no jail time is key to them agreeing to any plea deal. He added that the two men were prepared to stay in New York as long as necessary to reach an accord. A U.S.-based lawyer for the men, Carlos Ortiz, declined to comment. A spokesman for the U.S. attorney for the Eastern District of New York declined to comment. In late 2023, Judge Chen, citing two new Supreme Court rulings that she interpreted as limiting the reach of the wire fraud statute, vacated the convictions of both Mr. Lopez and Full Play. Last July, the Second Circuit Court of Appeals overturned her decision, reinstating the convictions. Both Mr. Lopez and Full Play appealed to the Supreme Court and were awaiting word on whether it would accept the case when, in early December, Mr. Sauer wrote to the High Court seeking to drop the indictment against both defendants. In his filing, Mr. Sauer said that dropping the indictments was in the interests of justice, but did not offer more details. Mr. Lopez has argued that he never committed a crime and that the recent Supreme Court rulings justify dropping the indictment. David Serrat, a lawyer for Mr. Lopez, said the case against his client should never have been brought. He looks forward to putting it behind him soon, Mr. Serrat added. Joseph Nocella Jr., the U.S. attorney for the Eastern District of New York, wrote in a March filing that the outcome of Mr. Lopez's and Full Play's cases should not have any bearing on the remaining defendants, whose convictions should stand. FIFA, which was named a victim in the case, has received and distributed more than $201 million in restitution, much of which went to regional confederations overseeing soccer around the world, or to national soccer federations directly affected by the corruption acts. It stated in a letter to the court last week that any effort to claw back funds from the government would face significant impediments, suggesting that FIFA would resist any attempts by defendants to recover funds. FIFA has said it expects to bring in at least $11 billion in revenue from the 2026 World Cup. Immediately before the Solicitor General's December filing, Brooklyn federal prosecutors had been preparing to receive the Hinckeses for a plea negotiation that would include a request that they agree to drop Full Play's appeal, according to four individuals with knowledge of the case. Hours before boarding an airplane bound for New York, the Hankeses received word that the negotiations were off, according to two lawyers for the men in Argentina. 2 days later, Mr. Sauer filed his request for dismissal with the Supreme Court. Although prosecutors have reached voluntary plea agreements with most of the defendants in the case, the Hankeses have proven elusive. They were initially placed under house arrest in Argentina in 2015, but a federal judge in Buenos Aires denied a U.S. extradition request in October 2016. Since then, they have been free within their home country, but they have avoided visiting other countries where they risk being detained because U.S. prosecutors filed a red notice, which functions like an international arrest warrant. That travel limitation has been a source of significant irritation for the Hankeses, Mr. Costex, and Juan Jose Sforza, a lawyer for Hugo Hinkes in Argentina, said. The men own property in Uruguay and were accustomed to international travel. In the past, they have said they would agree to pay substantial fines to get out of the predicament, but were unwilling to serve time in prison. The Hinkeses have significant resources, including millions of dollars held in accounts controlled by Full Play that could potentially be forfeited to the government as part of a deal. They also can offer prosecutors the opportunity to convict two defendants who otherwise would be permanently untouchable, even as legal challenges threaten to throw the entire case into chaos. Trump administration. IRS must drop audits of Trump and family as part of the Justice Department's compensation fund deal. Officials vowed not to pursue any matters, including those involving President Trump's tax returns that are pending, by Alan Foyer and Andrew Duren. The Justice Department on Tuesday expanded the agreement it reached this week with President Trump to resolve his extraordinary lawsuit against the Internal Revenue Service to include a provision that would bar the agency from pursuing tax claims against the president, his family, or his businesses. In a one-page document signed by Acting Attorney General Todd Blanche and quietly posted on the department's website, officials vowed not to pursue any matters, including those involving Mr. Trump's tax returns that are currently pending. The new provision was released just one day after Mr. Trump agreed to drop his suit in exchange for the creation of a $1.8 billion compensation fund for people he believes were wronged by federal investigations or prosecutions. The fund drew repeated criticism from Democrats when Mr. Blanche appeared before a Senate Appropriations Subcommittee for a hearing on Tuesday morning. The New York Times reported last week that Mr. Trump's talks with the Justice Department and the IRS had included a measure calling on the IRS to drop any audits of the president, his relatives, or businesses. But that provision did not appear in the 9-page agreement laying out the terms to dismiss the lawsuit, which the department released Monday. In January, Mr. Trump, along with two of his sons and the Trump family business, sued the Internal Revenue Service for at least $10 billion over the leak of the tax returns during the president's first term. The Trumps argued that the IRS should have done more to prevent a former contractor from disclosing tax information to the New York Times and ProPublica. Neither the Justice Department nor the IRS immediately responded to requests seeking comment. The top lawyer at the Treasury, Brian Morrissey, resigned on Monday after the Justice Department announced the settlement with Mr. Trump. Justice Department officials have in part defended the creation of the Anti-Weaponization Fund by pointing to the fact that Mr. Trump and his family members will not be paid by it. But protection from audit could be quite remunerative for Mr. Trump. In 2024, The Times reported that a loss in an IRS audit could cost Mr. Trump more than $100 million. It had been unclear if that examination concluded or if Mr. Trump, his family members, or affiliated entities are under other audits. IRS procedures call for the mandatory audit of the president's tax returns annually. Federal law prohibits the president, vice president, and other executive officers from instructing the IRS to start or stop specific audits. But that broad prohibition does appear to include a carve-out for the Attorney General. Artificial intelligence. Google changes its search box for the first time in 25 years. Using a new Gemini AI model, the tech giant is overhauling its search box dimensions to answer longer queries, adding a video generation tool and simplifying online shopping. By Tripp Mickle, Kate Conger, and Brian X. Chen. For 25 years, Google's iconic search box was a long, slender bar where people typed in keywords like World Cup. But over the past 3 years, artificial intelligence allowed people to type in longer, more complex questions like, who are the top 24 teams in the World Cup, and what chance does the United States have of advancing? On Tuesday, Google said the AI shift had inspired it to overhaul the dimensions of its search bar for the first time since 2001. The box is getting bigger and more interactive so that people can ask even longer questions and upload photographs and videos into queries. In addition, people can ask follow-up questions with a chatbot on Google's main search page. The company will also offer digital assistants, known as agents, to automate searches so that someone who may be apartment hunting can be notified of a new listing without opening a real estate site like Zillow. The search features will be powered by a new artificial intelligence model, Gemini 3.5 Flash. Google said the model had improved on creating software code and performing autonomous tasks, worked faster, and was less expensive to run than comparable models. Sundar Pichai, Google's chief executive, said Gemini's speed and affordability made it possible to deliver it broadly, which will ultimately benefit Google. When people use our AI-powered features in search, They use search more, Mr. Pinchai said in an interview Tuesday before Google's annual developer conference. There, the changes to Search and Gemini 3.5 anchored a nearly two-hour showcase of AI-powered products from the company, including a new video tool, an internet shopping cart, and a system to autonomously read and draft emails. Google has increasingly narrowed the AI head start of rivals like OpenAI and begun challenging for the lead after OpenAI released ChatGPT in 2022. Google faced concerns that AI startups would disrupt its dominance in search. The worries deepened after one of its early AI products recommended that people use glue to make pizza. But last year, Google solidified its position as an AI heavyweight. In addition to its Gemini models, it was producing AI chips and pouring hundreds of billions of dollars into data centers for its cloud computing business. Its Gemini app, which can do coding and research, now has 900 million active users, about the same as ChatGPT. Google is using AI to burrow into more pockets of the digital economy. Web summaries generate more searches, while longer queries provide more insight into users, and new shopping features make it easier to connect customers with retailers. Richard Kramer, a financial analyst with Arete Research, said the changes were helping Google make more money from advertising. Last year, Google's ad clicks rose 6%, and it charged 7% more for each click. The company's annual profit has more than doubled since 2022 to $132 billion. The open web is on its way out, Mr. Kramer said, referring to the way internet traffic now often begins and ends with a visit to Google rather than visiting other sites. With AI, Google is reducing everyone to raw data providers. Google's AI transformation particularly stands out with search. In 2024, the company stopped fulfilling some queries with a list of websites and instead provided automatically generated responses called AI overviews. Last year, it added a search tab called AI Mode, where people can ask multiple questions on the same subject as they would with a chatbot. Google said those features were being combined. On searches that deliver AI overviews, people can ask follow-up questions in AI mode, which Mr. Pichai called a revelation. Google is also bringing one of AI's biggest breakthroughs, software coding, to search. When people research complex topics like astrophysics, Gemini can build interactive graphics and simulations behind the scenes to provide a deeper answer than its previous listing of websites. The feature builds on recent products from Anthropic and OpenAI, which created tools that auto-complete code and produce agents to automate email, research, and office drudge work. Google said it was introducing an alternative to the agents powered by Anthropic's Cloud Code and OpenAI's Codex, called Gemini Spark. The service is embedded in Gmail, Docs, and other Google products, where it can turn meeting notes spread across emails and chats into a single document. It can also read and draft emails. The company also unveiled an update to its AI coding platform called Anti-Gravity 2.0, Google said. It will have access to Gemini 3.5 Flash and be able to deliver huge cost savings for companies that are processing huge chunks of AI data daily to write code. While many AI labs have pushed the models to accomplish more complex tasks, Google has focused on weaving Gemini more deeply into its already popular services like shopping and YouTube. Shoppers can now build a cart in Search or YouTube as they browse for products, rather than going to a merchant's website to save items for purchase. Google's AI-driven shopping cart will also recommend discounts when products go on sale and warn people when they select items that could be incompatible with each other, such as picking out the wrong chips while building a custom computer or the wrong filters when shopping for a coffee machine. Google also plans to bring Gemini to photo editing. The company created an editing tool called Gemini Omni that will allow people to, for example, change a vacation video in the Gemini app by telling the system to remove someone from the background. The company said the editing tools would be available in its photo app in the future as well. Omni doubles as a video generation tool. Google said it could generate 10-second videos with Hollywood quality using prompts like asking for videos that explain a snippet from a textbook or render an imaginary character from a sketch. Unlike Sora, a free video generation tool from OpenAI that has been discontinued, Omni's video generation tool will be accessible only to subscribers to one of Google AI services, which range from $8 to $250 a month. The New York Times has sued OpenAI and Microsoft, claiming copyright infringement of news content related to AI systems. The two companies have denied the suit's claims. Kore Cavusoglu, the chief technology officer at Google DeepMind, the company's AI lab, said plugging Gemini into Google's products would help the company stay ahead of competitors with information about users' needs. That feedback, that signal that we get, is the most important information flow that we have, he said. This concludes the presentation of the New York Times for May 20th, 2026. My name is Elizabeth Ingber with the Talking Information Center. Thank you.
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2: Hello from the Talking Information Center. This is Allison Davies on Wednesday, May the 20th, reading from the USA Today. From the front page, some in the GOP eye exit from the Capitol. Lawmakers are running for governor seats instead, by Zachary Schmell. In President Donald Trump's D.C., Republicans have it all. The White House, Congress, and Supreme Court are under conservative control. In theory, it's a GOP fever dream. In practice, it's not always dreamy. Party infighting, rising gas prices, and a divisive war in Iran could spell trouble for congressional Republicans in the fast-approaching midterm elections. As November looms, some of them are eyeing an exit from Capitol Hill altogether. 12 GOP lawmakers in both chambers, an unusually high number, are running for governor in their home states, according to Ballotpedia. Of the 10 members of the House of Representatives gunning for their state capitals, all are Republicans. It's part of a larger pattern of Washington politicians setting their sights on state politics. On both sides of the aisle, many have grown increasingly disillusioned with seemingly entrenched dysfunction at the federal level. At the same time, other recent national trends, from the new redistricting wars to court battles launched by both blue and red states in response to Trump and Biden-era policies, have underscored just how impactful the machinations of state governments can be. As more and more serious policy fights happen at the state level, it's critical we have battle-tested conservatives running for office to hold the line back home, said Representative Andy Biggs, a Republican congressman running to be Arizona's next governor. Despite a series of stinging gerrymandering losses, Democrats remained favored to take back the House. Simultaneously, 36 governors' races will be on the ballot later this year. Sabato's Crystal Ball, a nonpartisan election forecast from the University of Virginia, recently shifted six of those contests, including Arizona, in Democrats' favor. Some of the toss-up states include Wisconsin, Michigan, and Georgia. Yet since the 1994 red wave, Republicans have mostly maintained a numerical edge in governorships. They control 26 states relative to Democrats' 24. Pollsters say that trend means the GOP could maintain a slight upper hand in state capitals heading into the fall. Republicans may still be better positioned to maintain an overall advantage in governorships held, and thus defy the usual trend of gubernatorial losses for the president's party in the midterms, said Sabato analysts Kyle Condick and J. Miles Coleman. Greg Gianforte is no stranger to Washington gridlock. The two-term Montana governor spent about 4 years as a congressman in the House. Now he's the man leading the GOP's crusade to occupy more state governors' mansions. He's got a big job, said Representative Byron Donalds of Gianforte. Donalds is favored to become the next Republican governor of Florida. In an exclusive sit-down with USA Today, Gianforte, the chair of the Republican Governors Association, said it's not lost on him how tough it can be to pass laws at the federal level. A lot of policymaking still happens in Washington, though. Both Trump and former President Biden have successfully pushed through major legislation, rewritten important regulations, and enacted changes impacting millions of people. When it comes to embracing those policies or blunting their impacts, the buck stops in state capitals, Gianforte said. Whatever kind of crazy we have in Washington, D.C., it's the state administrations that are like the last barrier to crazy, he said. In Gianforte's mind, the key to the GOP's gubernatorial strategy hinges on one word, affordability. Affordability is a real thing, he said. The Democrats have tried to co-opt it, but it's a Republican issue. He pointed to conservatives' traditional affinity for tax cuts, crackdowns on fraud, costly to taxpayers, and wage growth in Republican-led states. But he left out one big problem, Trump. The White House has forged ahead in recent days with a pre-midterm push to bring down Americans' costs, including by urging Congress to suspend the federal gas tax and pass a housing reform bill. Yet, on top of spiking inflation and skyrocketing fuel costs, the president has repeatedly found ways to complicate his own message on affordability. Trump has publicly called the concept a hoax, and the president told reporters on May 12th he thinks about the Middle East more than Americans' pocketbook woes. I don't think about Americans' financial situation, Trump said. I don't think about anybody. I think about one thing. We can't let Iran have a nuclear weapon, that's all. Battling those headwinds will be tough. But Gianforte has been at the center of many political fights. Sometimes literally, he pleaded guilty and apologized after assaulting a reporter in 2017, later having to attend anger management counseling. Greg is smart, and by the way, never wrestle him. Trump, a friend of

At a time when Donald Trump is making everything more expensive and creating chaos, our Democratic governors and candidates are talking about how they'll make people's lives easier by bringing down costs, creating jobs, investing in public education, and protecting health care, he said. That's a huge contrast. Something odd happening with rain, a new study finds. The world's getting more of it, but is drier at the same time, by Doyle Rice. Another one for the Weird Science File. New research shows that although the world is seeing more rain overall, it's also getting drier at the same time. How can that be? In simple terms, the world's rainfall is increasingly packed into bigger storms, with longer dry spells in between, and a lot of rain all at once causes problems for overwhelmed soil. The findings say the study is the first to demonstrate that a year's worth of rainfall packed into bigger and wetter storms means less water for aquifers and ecosystems, even if total precipitation increases. Because soil can absorb only so much water at once, what is not soaked up collects on the surface, where it's more readily evaporated. Study lead author Corey Lesk, who led the study while a fellow at Dartmouth College, explained in an email to USA Today, regardless of how much precipitation falls, when rain and snow come in stronger bursts separated by longer dry spells, less water tends to remain on the land, in soils, lakes and groundwater for use by people and nature. Researchers analysed global precipitation records from 1980 to 2022 and determined that annual rainfall has become more concentrated, regardless of whether the local climate is wet or dry. We discovered it's not just supply that counts, but also how it's delivered, said Justin Mankin, the study's senior author and an associate professor of geography at Dartmouth. Rainfall concentration is essentially asking the land to drink from a fire hose. When rainfall is intense, you get more consecutive dry days, but more important is that heavier rains lead to surface ponding that is more easily evaporated by the atmosphere, he added. It doesn't matter where you are. More consolidated rainfall means less water is available for the land. Is climate change to blame? Researchers say it's a likely cause. We didn't specifically test to what extent recent trends towards more concentrated precipitation are caused by climate change, Lesk told USA Today, but they are consistent with what we would expect from the theory of how warming shapes how rainfall is distributed in time. We show that warming weighs the dice for drying, regardless of whether total precipitation increases or decreases in the future, he added. Looking ahead, the study projects that rainfall will grow more consolidated as global temperatures rise because of climate change. An increase of 3.6 Fahrenheit could lead to abnormally dry land conditions for nearly over a quarter of the world's population, offsetting any rise in total rainfall, the researchers report in the study. This is not a good effect we've uncovered, said Lesk. It really exposes the mechanics of how climate change will affect water resources for everyone. Consolidation of rainfall under global warming will lead to a drier land surface. What is unresolved is whether future total precipitation changes can keep apace. Lesk told USA Today via email that this adds a layer of challenge to managing water resources. The good news that is if we understand this concentration effort, we can incorporate it better into water management, drought forecasting, etc. According to the study, the United States west of the Mississippi River experienced some of the world's highest levels of rain consolidation, with the early rainfall for the Rocky Mountains becoming 20% more compacted into heavier downpours. California has faced this issue recently during long-term droughts, when atmospheric rivers have drenched the state. Water managers must decide whether to release precious reservoirs of water to collect freshly fallen rainwater, but with no certainty of how long the new supply will last. Police say hate rhetoric in mosque shooting. Three are killed as two open fire in San Diego, by Janine Santucci. Authorities are searching for answers after two teenagers opened fire at the largest mosque in San Diego County, killing three men and then themselves on May 18th. The shooting at the Islamic Center of San Diego, which also houses a school, unfolded shortly before noon local time. San Diego Police Chief Scott Wall said at a news conference

0: that the shooting would be investigated as a hate crime until it's not. He said there was definitely hate rhetoric that was involved, but not a specific threat to the mosque. "We will leave no stone unturned," said Mark Remmerly, special agent in charge of the FBI San Diego field office. Officers arrived on the scene minutes after the first 911 call and found three men dead outside the mosque. About 50 to 100 officers searched the building. A few minutes later, officers were called to a location nearby where a vehicle was sitting in the middle of the street. Two suspected shooters were found inside, dead from apparent self-inflicted gunshot wounds. All three victims were men. Authorities had not identified them as of early May 19th, but said one was the center's security guard, whose actions prevented further bloodshed. "We do believe the security guard was able to help at least minimize the situation to the front area of the mosque," Wall said. "I don't want to speculate, but at this point I think it's fair to say his actions were heroic, and undoubtedly he saved lives." An online fundraiser organized by the mosque and the San Diego branch of the Council on American Islamic Relations identified the security guard as Amin Abdullah, saying he was a husband and father of eight. The fundraiser received more than $1.5 million in donations in less than 24 hours. In a statement, the Islamic Center mourned the loss of three pillars of our community, the beating hearts of our masjid. It called Abdullah a courageous man who put himself on the line for the safety of others, who even in his last moments did not stop protecting our community. The center called one of the men the foundation of our masjid and described the other as a valiant person. "Men of courage, sacrifice, and faith. Their absence leaves a void that can never truly be filled. They were more than community members, they were family," the center said. "We've never experienced a tragedy like this before," said Taha Hussain, the imam and director of the Islamic Center. "It's extremely outrageous to target a place of worship." The suspects were 17 and 18, police said, without releasing their identities, and the shooting was preceded by a desperate hunt to find them, spurred by the fear that something terrible might happen. About 2 hours before the shooting was reported to police, the mother of one of the suspects called police to report that three of her weapons, her car, and her son were gone, and she believed her son was suicidal. She said he was with a companion and they were dressed in camouflage. The information led police to believe something dangerous could be unfolding. He said the suspect's mother found a note, but didn't reveal its contents. Police used automated license plate recognition to try to track down the vehicle and responded to a mall as a possible threat location. They also went to the area of the school one of the teens was associated with, though it was later learned he attended an online program. President Trump called the shooting a terrible situation. California Governor Gavin Newsom condemned it in a statement and signaled his support for the Islamic Center's community. The Council on American Islamic Relations called the shooting a horrifying act of violence. Complaints of anti-Muslim bias and discrimination have been rising, reflecting an ongoing pattern of Islamophobia impacting communities across the country. Obsa Usman, 42, a trucker from Ethiopia, said he worships at the Islamic Center and was friends with the security guard. Usman said he's never felt anything other than welcome since arriving in San Diego 16 years ago, but the shooting had shaken him. "This is one of the places I feel relaxed and safe," Usman said. "This is not going to stop me from going there, but my feelings have completely changed." Trump cites progress and puts off planned strikes on Iran. The administration imposes new financial sanctions by Michael Loria, Christopher Kahn, and Andrea Riccia. President Trump said he delayed strikes on Iran planned for yesterday following progress on a possible deal to end the war, though Tehran's latest proposal appears little changed from an earlier deal that the president rejected as garbage. "It's a very positive development, but we'll see whether or not it amounts to anything," Trump said at the White House on May 18th about the supposed deal. He acknowledged past moments where he heralded a deal that didn't work out, but said this time was a little bit different. Trump added that the last thing Iran is thinking about these days is its nuclear program. Now they have to put it down in writing. Iran's latest proposal includes a withdrawal of troops from areas near the country, an end to the war on all fronts, including Lebanon, compensation for damage during the conflict, a lifting of sanctions and an end to the ongoing U.S. maritime blockade on Iranian ports and ships. Top Islamic Republic officials in the hours beforehand also said they considered the country's right to enrich uranium non-negotiable. In a social media post, Trump said the leaders of Qatar, Saudi Arabia and the United Arab Emirates had requested he hold off on the attack planned for yesterday because a deal will be made, which will be very acceptable to the United States as well as countries in the Middle East and beyond. Senator Lindsey Graham on May 18 said that any deal with Iran to end the war must be approved by Congress. Any agreement reached between the U.S. and Iran must come before Congress for approval, as was the case for the JCPOA under President Obama, said Graham, referring to an Obama administration deal with Iran aimed at limiting the country's ability to make a nuclear weapon. If we can end the conflict through diplomatic means that achieve our national security objectives, that would be a major accomplishment. According to Graham, the White House's aims in negotiating are ensuring Iran stops enriching uranium, that the United States obtains the country's supply of the nuclear material, Iran allowing free trade through the Strait of Hormuz, Iran eliminating its nuclear and ballistics weapons programs, and Iran ending support for terrorists. Graham's comments came hours after he pushed for renewed attacks on the Islamic Republic. As the United States maintains pressure on Tehran, the Trump administration yesterday imposed sanctions on an Iranian foreign currency exchange house and what it said were front companies overseeing transactions on behalf of Iranian banks. The Treasury Department imposed sanctions on the Iran-based Amin Exchange, also known as Ebrahimi and Associates Partnership Company, which it said has a widespread network of front companies spanning multiple jurisdictions, including in the United Arab Emirates, Turkey, and Hong Kong. The United States also blocked 19 vessels it said were involved in shipping Iranian petroleum and petrochemicals to foreign customers. The Treasury Department said Iranian exchange houses facilitate billions of dollars in foreign currency transactions a year, enabling the government to evade sanctions and access the international financial system. It said the front companies oversee hundreds of millions of dollars in transactions on behalf of Iranian banks. Treasury Secretary Scott Bessent called on allies to more forcefully disrupt Iran's financing networks and said the Treasury would scrub its sanctions list of outdated designations to make it easier for financial institutions to root out the most sophisticated terrorist financing schemes. In remarks prepared for delivery at an anti-terrorism financing conference after G7 finance leaders met in Paris, Bessent said that participants needed to stand with us in full measure against Iran. ICE agent charged with shooting migrant. Arrest warrant issued over Minnesota incident by Terry Collins. Prosecutors in Minnesota have issued a nationwide arrest warrant for an ICE agent who is accused of shooting a Venezuelan immigrant in Minneapolis during the federal government's Operation Metro Surge earlier this year. At a news conference in Minneapolis on May 18th, Hennepin County Attorney Mary Moriarty identified the ICE agent as Christian Castro, 52. She said Castro shot Julio Silas, injuring him in the leg, as ICE agents were chasing another man in North Minneapolis on January the 14th. Castro faces multiple second-degree felony assault charges involving a weapon and one count of falsely reporting a crime, a misdemeanor, according to a criminal complaint. Moriarty said Castro fired his weapon through the front door of a house that Sosa Silas and others, including children, were in. The bullet traveled through the door and struck Sosa Silas' leg before getting lodged in the wall of a child's bedroom. Moriarty added that contrary to the Department of Homeland Security's news release a day after the shooting, Castro was not hit with any shovels, brooms, or weapons of any kind at any time, as the federal agency described. Investigators said ICE agents surrounded the home after the shooting, deployed tear gas, and later entered the residence, taking four adults into custody. Prosecutors say surveillance video, witness statements, and physical evidence contradict those claims. A violent crime did occur that night, but it was Mr. Castro who committed it. He shot through the door of a home with many people, including children, inside, while fortunately missing several others, Moriarty told reporters, during the May 18th news conference. Mr. Castro is an ICE agent, but his federal badge does not make him immune from state charges for his criminal conduct in Minnesota. The North Minneapolis shooting happened just 1 week after the January the 7th fatal shooting of Renee Nicole Good, and 10 days before ICE nurse Alex Pretty's fatal shooting by federal officers. The Department of Justice has so far declined to pursue charges against any of the officers allegedly involved in all three shootings. In response, an ICE spokesperson said in an email to USA Today that these actions by Minnesota sanctuary politicians are unlawful and nothing more than a political stunt. Moriarty said her office is fully prepared for what happens next, calling the incident a case of mistaken identity. Sosa Silis was lawfully in the United States, as the ICE agents were looking for undocumented immigrants. The agents were among the 3,000 officers from ICE and the U.S. Border Patrol sent to Minneapolis as part of Operation Metro Surge. Trump wants an investigation into the Maryland ballot mix-up. President renews criticism of mail-in ballots by Zach Anderson. President Donald Trump is seeking a federal investigation into a Maryland mail-in ballot mix-up as he again lashes out at the state's Democratic governor and targets a form of voting he frequently criticizes. Some voters received a mail ballot for the wrong party ahead of the June 23rd primary election, the Maryland State Board of Elections said last week. Replacement ballots are being sent to voters to correct the vendor error. This action of resending ballots maintains the integrity and security of mail-in voting, the election board said in a statement. More than 500,000 Maryland voters requested mail ballots. Only voters whose ballots were sent before May the 14th are affected by the error. Trump said in a May 18th social media post that he's asking Acting Attorney General Todd Blanche to bring an immediate investigation into the situation. He seized on the incident to continue his long-running criticism of mail-in voting and raise unsubstantiated claims about the Maryland election and the Democratic governor, Wes Moore. Many of these ballots went to Democrats, so any Republican running in Maryland doesn't have a chance, Trump wrote. This was done by the corrupt governor of the state, Wes Moore. He allowed this to happen in order to make sure that Democrats win. The governor's press secretary, Amar Moussa, said Trump's comments are false and irresponsible. The State Board of Elections identified a vendor error, disclosed it publicly, and is fixing it to ensure every eligible voter receives a valid ballot and every valid vote is counted, Moussa added. Trump continues to raise concerns about the Maryland election and mail voting in general, during a May 18th White House event saying mail-in ballots is just by the nature of it going to be corrupt. The president questioned whether the original mail ballots that Maryland sent out could infect the voting. Even as state officials maintained the issue has been resolved in a way that preserves the integrity of the vote. Maryland Election Administrator Jared Amarinis said May 17th on social media that the president is trying to mislead, sow distrust, and create misinformation. Trump used mail-in voting to cast his own ballot this year, but has sought to crack down on the practice, signing an executive order recently that asserted more federal control of such ballots. The order, which escalated the president's bid to place new restrictions on voting ahead of the 2026 midterms, is being challenged in court. Moore, the nation's only black governor and a potential 2028 presidential candidate, has been targeted by Trump repeatedly in recent months. The president blamed him for a massive sewage spill and excluded him from a historically bipartisan governor's meeting at the White House. Ketanji Brown Jackson, the High Court must be neutral in election cases, by Maureen Grope. Supreme Court Justice Ketanji Brown Jackson on May 18th amplified her concern about a rare extra step the Supreme Court took after its blockbuster decision limiting the Voting Rights Act, saying she fears the appearance of partisanship. The justices this month allowed its April 29th decision to take effect early, boosting the chances that Republicans could impose a new congressional map in Louisiana before the November elections. My view was it would be a more neutral way to handle the matter to just stick with the rule that we always apply in situations like this, Jackson said. The court, she says, has to be really, really careful in this environment when we're dealing with issues that have a political overlay. It's so important for the public to perceive us as neutral and non-partisan, Jackson said at a meeting of the American Law Institute. We know that public confidence is really all the judiciary has. The normal rule is that the court holds on to decisions for 32 days after they are reached to allow time for the losing side to request another hearing. The justices may shorten that time, but it's rare to do so when the losing side objects, as was the case in the Voting Rights Act dispute. Jackson, one of the court's three liberal justices, was the only justice who publicly dissented from that decision. The court's principles, she wrote in her dissent, give way to power. Justice Alito, in a written response, called that a groundless and utterly irresponsible charge. Alito said an unthinking compliance with the court's default rule would also have created the appearance of partiality by helping run out the clock, so Louisiana would have had no choice but to use a congressional map that the court had ruled unconstitutional. Asked at the legal conference about her many dissents, Jackson called them an important way of showing that the justices can work with those who hold different views, lay out an alternative position, and then move on. American Doctor Tests Positive for Ebola by Elisa Goldberg. The CDC confirmed on May 18th that one American has tested positive for Ebola and was exposed as part of a work assignment in the Democratic Republic of Congo. The doctor developed symptoms over the weekend and tested positive late on May 17th. The CDC did not name the individual, but the Surge Christian Mission Organization said one of its medical missionaries, Dr. Peter Stafford, has tested positive, being exposed while treating patients at Nyakunde Hospital in the DRC, per Reuters. The CDC is working with the Department of State to move the American to Germany for treatment, along with six other high-risk contacts for monitoring. On May 17th, World Health Organization Director General Tedros Adhanom Ghebreyesus announced the outbreak of the Bundibugyo virus, a species of Ebola, that has killed at least 80 people, with nearly 250 suspected cases in Eastern Democratic Republic of Congo as of May 16th. To the American public, the risk to the U.S. remains low, said Dr. Pillai, an incident manager for the agency's Ebola response. The WHO said the spread doesn't yet meet pandemic levels under international health regulations. The CDC, the DHS, and other relevant federal agencies are taking proactive public health measures to prevent Ebola from entering the United States, Pillai said, including putting entry restrictions on non-U.S. passport holders if they have been in Uganda, the Democratic Republic of the Congo, or South Sudan in the previous 21 days. Travelers to the region should avoid contact with sick people, report symptoms immediately, and follow our travel guidance, Pillai advised. There are no approved therapeutics or preventive prophylactic measures for the Bundibugyo virus. The CDC is actively involved in this response, and we're working across domestic and international partners, Pillai added. Please know that we are adjusting as we need to. Everything we do is focused on the people affected and the security of Americans here and abroad. The DOJ offers a $1.8 billion lawfare fund to settle Trump's IRS lawsuit. Democrats decry the move over ethical concerns by Aisha Bagshi and Bar Jansen. The Justice Department announced it's offering $1.776 billion to victims of lawfare and weaponization as part of a settlement of a $10 billion lawsuit filed by President Trump and his family against the IRS. In announcing the fund, which critics say is geared towards benefiting Trump's political allies with taxpayer dollars, Acting Attorney General Blanche said the government should never be weaponized, and the DOJ is aiming to make right the wrongs that were previously done. Asked whether he or his family will personally be seeking money from the fund, Trump left the possibility open. It'll all be dependent on a committee, Trump said at a news conference. News of the deal quickly drew sharp ethical objections from congressional Democrats and government watchdogs. It's official. Trump dropped his lawsuit against his own IRS to get a $1.8 billion slush fund to pay his political allies. Your tax dollars become his, Senator Mark Warner, a Democrat of Virginia, posted on social media. If our Republican colleagues have any respect for the Constitution and the powers of Congress, they will join us and put a stop to this rank corruption, said Jamie Raskin, Democrat of Maryland. Raskin is one of several leaders behind a bill that would impose restrictions on presidents and vice presidents who are trying to collect damages from the government they run. The head of Citizens for Responsibility and Ethics in Washington, or CRU, a non-profit legal watchdog, called Trump's $10 billion lawsuit absurd and the settlement the most brazen act of self-dealing in the history of the presidency, adding that it may violate a constitutional provision that prohibits presidents from getting benefits beyond their salary. This is one of the single most corrupt acts in American history, CRU President Donald Sherman said in the statement. The lawsuit against the IRS was brought by Trump, his two oldest sons, and the Trump Organization, which includes many of Trump's businesses, in January. The contractor, Charles Littlejohn, was sentenced in 2024 to 5 years in prison for disclosing thousands of tax returns, including those of Trump and many other wealthy individuals. Trump and the other plaintiffs alleged in the lawsuit that the IRS embarrassed them and unfairly tarnished their business reputations by failing to establish appropriate screening and monitoring systems to prevent the release of the information. In their May 18th court filing, Trump and his family said they don't need court permission to drop their lawsuit because the IRS hadn't yet filed a major response to it. They didn't mention anything about the settlement. However, 93 members of Congress filed a motion in the case May 18th, ahead of the formal announcements of the $1.8 billion fund, arguing that there are legal limits on the DOJ's ability to settle. They said the court should consider the risk that Trump could use the lawsuit to siphon billions of taxpayer dollars into the pockets of the president, his family, and his allies. The DOJ's announcement, which said there are no partisan requirements to file a claim, didn't specify who exactly would get money from the fund. However, the DOJ made it clear the fund would be heavily controlled by the president and his attorney general. The attorney general will choose 5 commissioners to run the fund. The president may remove any commissioner he wants, with a replacement chosen the same way the person he dismisses was chosen. Trump said on May 18th that the 5 people will be highly respected. Trump has repeatedly given insight into what types of cases he views as involving lawfare or weaponization under the Biden administration. Those include the 2 federal cases brought against Trump and others for allegedly mishandling classified documents and unlawfully trying to overturn the results of the 2020 election. Those cases were brought by a special counsel, Jack Smith, appointed to have greater than normal independence from Justice Department leadership. Trump has also described the more than 1,500 cases brought against his supporters for allegedly committing crimes when they stormed the Capitol on January 6, 2021, as lawfare. Trump granted clemency to all of those people on his first day back in office in 2025. Most of them already had been criminally convicted. It's not clear if the identities of fund recipients will be made public. The announcement says that the Attorney General will be sent a quarterly report on who gets money and that the fund needs to take steps to protect private information and avoid fraud. The Attorney General may order an audit of the fund. According to the DOJ, Trump, his 2 older sons, and the Trump Organization won't get money as part of their settlement, although they will get a formal apology. Trump has been accused of weaponizing the current Justice Department. He called on social media for specific targets of his to face criminal charges, including former FBI Director James Comey, New York Attorney General Letitia James, and California Democratic Senator Adam Schiff. The DOJ has repeatedly attempted to bring charges against Comey and James and has investigated Schiff. The Trump ballroom faces a $1 billion funding setback in the Senate. The parliamentarian says part of the proposal needs 60 votes, by Joey Garrison. A Senate official ruled that $1 billion proposed for White House security enhancements tied to President Trump's ballroom project is subject to a 60-vote threshold to pass, not a simple majority, jeopardizing Republican efforts to fast-track the funding. The White House had hoped to get the proposal approved with only support of Republicans by tacking it onto a larger bill that includes funding for agencies to boost immigration enforcement. But the Senate parliamentarian Elizabeth McDonough on May 16th found that the ballroom security enhancements must adhere to the so-called Byrd Rule, which prevents senators from using what's known as the budget reconciliation process to pass non-budgetary items. The Senate parliamentarian is a non-partisan, unelected staff member who serves as a referee on procedures. Given the complexity of Trump's massive ballroom, the parliamentarian determined the $1 billion in security measures proposed for the Secret Service involves the coordination of several federal agencies and must go through multiple Senate committees, according to Senator Jeff Merkley of Oregon, the top Democrat on the Senate Budget Committee. Senate Democrats celebrated the ruling, but predicted Republicans will try to push the funding through Congress by other means. The American people shouldn't spend a single dime on Trump's gold-plated ballroom boondoggle, Merkley said. While we expect Republicans to change this bill to appease Trump, Democrats are prepared to challenge any change to this bill. Republicans hold a 53-47 majority in the Senate, meaning they lack the 60 votes necessary to break a potential Democratic filibuster and need multiple Democrats on board. Ryan Rass, spokesman for Senate Majority Leader John Thune, signaled plans to revise the legislation. Redraft, refine, resubmit. None of this is abnormal during a Byrd process, he said in a post on X. The White House did not immediately respond to a request for comment. Trump officials and Republican lawmakers have stressed none of the $1 billion will go to the ballroom itself and would be used on security enhancements that will be largely underneath the 90,000-square-foot facility. The legislation states the money would be used for security adjustments and upgrades, including within the perimeter of the White House compound, to support enhancements by the United States Secret Service relating to the East Wing Modernization Project, including above-ground and below-ground security features. The bill says none of the funds can be used on non-security elements of the project. Trump has argued the ballroom is needed to hold large events that currently have to be confined to the White House East Room or outdoors on the South Lawn. After the April 24th shooting at the White House Correspondents' Dinner, Trump and White House officials said the ballroom was crucial for the president's safety. Trump has vowed to use private funds to pay for the estimated $400 million ballroom project. Even without funding for the security component, and amid uncertainty, construction on the ballroom has continued. Two construction cranes currently are on the White House grounds. The ballroom was blocked in March by a federal judge in a case brought by preservationists seeking to stop its construction, but the order later was unblocked by an appeals court while it considers the case. Despite Republicans' attempts to separate the security investments from the ballroom, Democrats have accused Republicans of seeking to use taxpayer dollars to boost what they call a Trump vanity project. Democrats hope to create an uncomfortable vote for some House and Senate Republicans in competitive midterm races. Republicans tried to make taxpayers foot the bill for Trump's billion-dollar ballroom, Senate Minority Leader Chuck Schumer said in a statement. Now ballroom Republicans say they're going back to the drawing board to try again, and Senate Democrats will be ready to stop them again. Mark Furman, the detective in the O.J. Simpson case, dies at 74. As a flawed witness, he put the focus on racial issues, by Mark Ramirez. Former Los Angeles Police Department Detective Mark Furman, who gained infamy when his past racist comments came to light during the Hall of Fame football star O.J. Simpson's murder trial, has died. He was 74. Lynette Acebo, chief deputy coroner for Idaho's Kootenai County, confirmed Furman's death, but said no further information would be forthcoming from the office. TMZ reported Furman died on May the 12th from an aggressive form of throat cancer. Furman's testimony in Simpson's 1995 trial changed what already was a sensational murder case into one nearly as much about racial injustice and law enforcement as the practices and culture of the LAPD came into question. Simpson, a former NFL and college football star, went on trial in January 1995 for the murders of his ex-wife, Nicole Brown Simpson, 35, and her friend, Ronald Lyle Goldman, 26. Days after the pair's bloodied bodies were discovered just after midnight on June 12, 1994, spectators watching Game 5 of the NBA Finals were interrupted by live footage of Simpson in a white Ford Bronco leading police on a low-speed chase along 60 miles of LA freeways and city streets. The so-called Trial of the Century became a wellspring of cultural references and LA glam, with running commentary focused on prosecutor Marcia Clark's hairstyle. It also notoriously featured Simpson apparently struggling to put on the bloody leather gloves prosecutor said implicated him in the murders, which led to defense attorney Johnny Cochran's famous closing argument rift: "If it doesn't fit, you must acquit." Accusations arose during the proceedings that Furman had planted or manufactured evidence. Tape recordings played also showed Furman had used a racial epithet, despite his testimony claiming to have never done so. Ultimately, on October 3, 1995, the jury found Simpson not guilty on all charges, with the revelations about Furman considered key to the outcome. The verdict sparked mixed feelings across the country and raised skepticism regarding minority treatment by law enforcement. In 1997, a civil jury found Simpson liable for the murders and ordered him to pay over $33 million to the families of his former wife and Goldman. Furman, who went on to serve as a forensic and crime scene expert for Fox News, worked as an analyst for the network during coverage of Simpson's parole hearing in 2017. Simpson died in April of 2024 at 76. Furman, who had been living in Idaho, worked as a radio host and wrote several books about crime. In Opinion, Reflecting Pool Paint Can't Coat the Trump Stain, by Rex Hoopke. Inflation has surged to the highest level in 3 years. The cost of living is up, and we're stuck in a war with Iran. But don't worry. President Donald Trump is busy painting the Lincoln Memorial reflecting pool blue. Hopefully this $13 million pool project doesn't distract him from his now more than $1 billion White House ballroom project, or from his $100 million triumphal arch project, or from putting his face on U.S. currency and passports and his name on buildings and airports. That sounds like sarcasm, but I've settled into what may be a controversial opinion. Let Trump build his vanity projects. Let his Republican boot smutchers etch President Trump into marble facades and slap that moniker on whichever edifice or coin or government document they see fit. Let his failed presidency remain a stain for generations to laugh at. You're likely waiting for me to write something along the lines of, "And then, when the would-be wannabe king is gone, we can rip the name down, burn the documents, and sandblast the Donald J. Trump off every stone surface." But that's not what I want, not at all. When Trump's second term ends, assuming America makes it that far, I want his name, image, and his every act of tone-deaf, unchecked narcissism left standing. I want the reflecting pool to stay a garish blue, like a Mar-a-Lago swimming pool on the National Mall. I want his absurd ballroom to stand like an unsightly wart on the White House grounds. I want the triumphal arch built when there was no triumph in sight to loom as a toweringly obnoxious reminder of the dumb and egotistical man whom 77 million Americans willfully invited into the people's house. Erasure of this period in American history would be too easy. It would let too many off the hook for a decision that, as I write, is bankrupting farmers, putting U.S. troops in danger, and depleting our military resources, pushing energy prices through the roof, and driving income inequality to a 30-year high. Trump rose to political power via cruelty, dishonesty, and division. He legitimized bullying, eroded America's standing on the world stage, and sowed doubts about the very foundations of our democracy. He fomented a deadly attack on the U.S. Capitol, and then, defying all logic, came back 4 years later and conned a majority of Americans into giving him another term, promising a golden age of low prices and a vengeful end to an immigrant crime wave he concocted out of whole cloth. Our country is now reaping what MAGA voters and the political media system hell-bent on normalizing Trump sowed, and I'll be damned if I want any of them, or anyone for that matter, to forget the historically colossal decision. They put a self-aggrandizing conman with zero regard for humanity into the most powerful position in the world. They should sit with that for decades to come. So let Trump erect, print and distribute these unmerited honours to himself and keep letting it Republicans watch as it happens. When a tour bus rides under the triumphal arch years from now, I want the guide to explain which president decided it would be a good idea and how much taxpayer money was dished out to build it, while a sizable swath of the populace struggled to afford ground beef. Every day people visit Washington, D.C. and view the Lincoln Memorial and learn what an important leader the country had in Abraham Lincoln. They visit the Martin Luther King Jr. Memorial and understand how the civil rights icon made the world a better place. They see the names etched into the walls of the Vietnam Veterans Memorial and recognize those who made true sacrifices for this country. I want future visitors to also see the outlandish giant ballroom attached to the White House, like an ornate Costco, and learn about a president who made no sacrifice for this country, but lavishly spent its money while the cost of living soared. I want them to see the Donald J. Trump and the John F. Kennedy Memorial Center for the Performing Arts, and learn that a living president came along and had the gall to put his name ahead of the name of a beloved former president who was assassinated. They'll learn how Trump decided to shut the center down for 2 years for renovations, and how that was really to hide the embarrassment of artists cancelling performances once Trump's name was put on the building. They'll see the American flag blue reflecting pool and read about how brutally and rightfully Trump was mocked for his bizarre focus on aesthetics, gold fixtures and gold statues of himself. That's as it should be. The desire to tear down and do away with every trace of Trump will one day soon be palpable. I get it. I'll feel it too, but it would be the wrong move. I want Trump voters to have daily reminders of their mistake. The fact that this unhinged snake oil salesman was elected president of the United States on 2 occasions is not something any American should ever forget. Trump happened, and the consequences to our democracy, to our national unity, to our image around the world have been incalculable. Once we move past the cruelty and incompetence, nothing could serve as a better reminder of this American blunder than a tacky bright blue reflecting pool in our nation's capital, or tourist groups breaking out in boos when Trump's name is brought up, or some prominent buildings that carry that same cringe-inducing name. Standing reminders of how easily the masses can be fooled and how dangerous it would be to ever let that happen again. This was written by the USA Today columnist Rex Hooker, who can be found on Blue Sky and on Facebook. News from the 50 states. In Alabama, Winfield, Tiffin Motorhomes, a company that's been producing motorhomes and other luxury vehicles in Alabama for 54 years, shuttered its operations, triggering over 100 layoffs. In Alaska Portage, the new Matson Ocean Education Center has officially opened to the public. In Arizona, Santa Cruz County, an Australian mining company is delaying its $3.3 billion zinc and manganese project in southern Arizona, pushing back production by at least a year as costs rise and environmental groups challenge a federal review of the mine. In Arkansas, Waldron, Mercy Hospital Walden has been named one of the nation's top rural hospitals for quality care. In Sacramento, California, conditions are getting worse at immigration detention facilities in California, with detainees facing poor access to clean drinking water or having issues with receiving timely medical treatment, according to the Attorney General Rob Bonta. In Colorado, Crested Butte, Travel and Leisure recently named what it called the 10 best small towns for a weekend getaway in the U.S. 3 Colorado mountain towns made the grade: Crested Butte, Telluride, and Salida. In Connecticut, Hartford, Connecticut Democrats nominated Governor Ned Lamont for a third term at the party state convention in Hartford, according to a community announcement. In Wilmington, Delaware, clergy from across denominations, elected officials and Wilmington residents gathered May 18th in a show of unity and faith, just a day after a massive fire gutted the historic Mother African Union Church. in the District of Columbia, Washington. President Trump recently announced a new National Garden of American Heroes in the District of Columbia to help mark the 250th anniversary of the foundation of the United States in July. The garden will be located in West Potomac Park on the Potomac River. In Florida, Miami, a group of Florida residents filed a lawsuit attempting to stop construction of a presidential library honoring President Trump on prime waterfront Miami real estate. In Atlanta, Georgia, Georgia is in an extended period of drought, a major consequence of climate change, experts said, noting that rising temperatures increase evaporation, drying out soil and vegetation, and making droughts more frequent and intense. In Hawaii, Honolulu, city leaders and developers marked the opening of Makik Banyan, a 90-unit affordable housing project and the largest completed yet under Honolulu's Bill 7 Workforce Housing Initiative. In Idaho, NAMPA, the College of Western Idaho's River District project, which has been in the works for 10 years, received an over $2 million boost through a federal community project funding. In Chicago, Illinois, the Obama Presidential Center on Chicago's South Side will welcome its first guests in June. The center opens to the public on June 19th. In Indiana, West Lafayette, Purdue University's Board of Trustees announced that President Meng Chiang will leave Purdue in the coming weeks. Officials said in a news release that Chiang informed trustees that he has accepted an offer to be president of Northwestern University on July the 1st. In Des Moines, Iowa, the long-planned project to convert the 2 Ruan Center office building in downtown Des Moines to apartments is getting a $15 million boost from the state. In Kansas, Topeka, Kansas utility regulators have determined a proposed power transmission line is necessary, but are ordering Evergy to develop a new route for the portion that will cross the Flint Hills. In Kentucky, Jefferson County, the U.S. Environmental Protection Agency approved a watershed plan for Mill Creek, opening the door for new grant-funded restoration projects to address pollution, habitat degradation, and other issues that have long plagued the creek. And Lafayette, Louisiana. Lafayette Travel announced that Lafayette once again will have a tourism presence at the 2026 festival Intersolitique de l'Orient in Brittany, marking the second consecutive year Lafayette and Louisiana culture will be showcased before one of Europe's largest festival audiences. In Maine, Kittery, the town's proposed $22.8 million budget would cover increases to wages and benefits for town employees, overtime costs for police and firefighters, and inflationary pressure on many other goods and services. In Berlin, Maryland, Tidal Health Atlantic in Berlin has received an A hospital safety grade from the Leapfrog Group for the third consecutive reporting period. In Mashpee, Massachusetts, a new teen center in Mashpee, a facility that will eventually offer a spectrum of services and programs for young people, according to advocates, recently broke ground. The Boys and Girls Club of Cape Cod has an ongoing Raise the Roof capital campaign to raise $8 million to build the 10,000-square-foot teen center and for funding. The building is expected to open February of 2027. In Michigan, Lansing, Planned Parenthood of Michigan says it will have to close more abortion clinics in the state if it doesn't receive a one-time $5 million allocation from the state. The organization is calling on Governor Gretchen Whitmer to take action, although budgetary process constraints could make the request difficult to fulfill. In Minnesota, St. Paul, a little-discussed provision in a housing bill that passed the Minnesota legislature in May includes a $40 million infusion for a long-standing housing assistance program to help Minnesotans who are struggling to pay their rent or mortgage. In Mississippi, Jackson, a federal judge denied attempts by Hounds County District Attorney Jody Owens and former Jackson City Councilman Aaron Banks to get the public corruption case against them thrown out before trial. In plain terms, the case is still on. In Jackson County, Missouri, a marijuana dispensary chain is again facing allegations of creating a monopoly to take advantage of the Missouri recreational marijuana market. In Montana, Helena, a new teacher apprenticeship program funded by a multi-million dollar federal grant, is partnering with 26 districts to train 78 future educators as schools statewide face ongoing staffing shortages. In Nebraska, Hastings, a $1.26 million grant from Google will help convert the nitrate-contaminated Well 17 into an aquifer storage and recovery feed well with a new dual pump system. In Nevada, Reno, a temporary pause was put on data centers after City Council voted in a special meeting to stop processing new applications. In Durham, New Hampshire, tuition bills across the university system of New Hampshire are proposed to increase for a second straight academic year, following 6 years of frozen in-state fees. And in New Jersey, Trenton, U.S. Representative LaMonica McIver announced that she's 17 weeks pregnant with her second child. In New Mexico, La Cruces, a Dona Ana County grand jury issued an indictment against an imposter nurse in Las Cruces who allegedly nearly caused a patient's death and administered narcotics to juveniles. And that's all we're going to have time for today with the USA Today. I hope you all stay safe and well and cool during this heat wave that we're having at the moment. I look forward to reading for you all again next week. Take care. Goodbye.
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2: Okay, let's begin the reading of today's Wall Street Journal on the Talking Information Center. For today, it is Wednesday, the 20th of May, 2026. You're listening to the Talking Information Center with the Wall Street Journal. We say hello to Steve.
3: Thank you, John Shea, and hello, everyone. Thanks for tuning in. Let's start in the business finance section of today's Wall Street Journal with this article. Government bond sell-off deepens. 10-year Treasury yield approaches 4.7%. Its highest since January 2025. This article is by Sam Goldfarb. A weeks-long sell-off in government bonds has intensified in recent days, threatening to drive up borrowing costs across the globe and knocking some momentum out of what has been a furious stock rally. With bond prices sliding, the yield on the 10-year U.S. Treasury note, a key benchmark for mortgage rates and other borrowing costs, reached as high as 4.687% Tuesday, its highest intraday level since January 2025. The yield on the 30-year U.S. Treasury climbed to an 18-year high near 5.2%, helping send the S&P 500 to its first three-day decline since March. The blow has been particularly acute to technology and industrial stocks, with both sectors down more than 1.5% this week. The main driver of the bond sell-off is the U.S. conflict with Iran, which has paralyzed shipping through the Strait of Hormuz and kept oil prices about 60% above where they were before the war started. Yields on government bonds largely reflect what investors expect interest rates set by central banks to average over the life of a given bond. With elevated energy prices feeding into inflation, investors have dramatically shifted their rate expectations in the U.S., from anticipating cuts before the war to now betting that the Federal Reserve will raise rates by the end of the year. That shift mirrors a change in perspective about the conflict itself. Bond yields initially steadied after President Trump announced a ceasefire with Iran on April 7th. For the next few weeks, many remain cautiously optimistic that the two sides could reach a deal that would reopen the strait. But those hopes have dimmed recently, with both countries seemingly dug into their positions and trying to win a contest of wills. The U.S. countering Iran's Hormuz blockade with its own embargo of Iran's ports and vessels. Investors are inevitably shaped by recent history. In 2021, demand for treasuries remained strong, keeping yields near historic lows, even as inflation shot higher, in large part because investors have become accustomed to the era of ultra-low interest rates that followed the 2008-2009 global financial crisis. Investors and Wall Street analysts generally couldn't imagine short-term rates rising above 2.5%, their high point of the previous decade. That set the stage for a historic bond sell-off in 2022, when the Fed lifted interest rates from around zero to more than 4%. Now, investors are dogged by a different experience. Textbook theory would suggest that the Fed wouldn't necessarily have to raise rates in response to a jump in energy prices, since those prices are volatile and could reverse quickly. But investors are wary about dismissing inflation as transitory or sleeping on the Fed. "You have PTSD from 2022, said Priya Misra, a fixed income portfolio manager at J.P. Morgan Asset Management, adding that the experience of that year was a major topic of conversation at a recent conference she attended. The Iran conflict isn't the only factor pushing yields higher. Last week, yields on long-term bonds in Japan surged due to, in part, to concerns that the government there will borrow and spend more to blunt the impact of higher energy costs. Yields on UK bonds also climbed in response to the growing threat of a leadership challenge to Prime Minister Keir Starmer, with investors worried that a new leader could pursue more expansive fiscal policies. When yields rise sharply overseas, U.S. yields typically also climb to reflect the fact that investors can now buy higher-yielding bonds elsewhere. The emergence of a new fiscal concerns abroad has also revived perennial anxieties that the world is becoming swamped with bonds, thanks largely to massive borrowing by the U.S. government. There is a silver lining to the bond sell-off. The rise in yields reflects some confidence in the economy, even if it could eventually undermine that outlook by lifting borrowing costs. Since the start of the Iran conflict, one argument for holding on to treasuries has been that the increase in energy prices and borrowing costs would lead to demand destruction, with consumers cutting back on spending and businesses following suit. That, in turn, could push the Fed back in the direction of cutting rates rather than raising them. So far, though, economic data have been solid, providing space for yields to keep rising. The most recent jobs report showed that U.S. employers added 115,000 jobs in April, well above what economists had expected. The unemployment rate also held steady at 4.3%, down from 4.5% in November. For weeks, rising bond yields have had little impact on U.S. stocks, which have continued to reach records, based in part on the boom in artificial intelligence investments. However, the S&P 500 has dropped 2% over the past three trading days, including a 0.7% decline Tuesday. The Dow Jones Industrial Average fell 0.6% Tuesday, while the NASDAQ Composite slid 0.8%. One threat to stocks lies in the shifting nature of the bond sell-off. In April, even as yields climbed on ordinary U.S. Treasuries, they were relatively steady on Treasury Inflation Protected Securities, or TIPS, TIPS. That suggested that investors were lifting inflation expectations, but not anticipating an increase in inflation-adjusted borrowing costs. More recently, though, TIPS yields have surged, a development that can sometimes hurt stocks more than a rise in nominal yields alone. The 10-year TIPS yield was 2.165% Tuesday afternoon, according to TradeWeb, up from 1.917% at the end of last month. And we'll stay in the business and finance section. There's a few articles here that I think you might find interesting, hopefully. Berkshire rekindles love of airlines, article by Crystal Hur and Allison Sider. Berkshire Hathaway can't seem to quit its love affair with airlines. Warren Buffett had a tortured relationship with airline investments as a conglomerate's long-running chief executive and stock picker. Now his successor, Greg Abel, is showing an early fondness for them too, with Berkshire taking a new $2.6 billion position in Delta Airlines during the first quarter. Buffett told the Wall Street Journal on Monday that he wasn't involved in Berkshire's new Delta position. But he said he gave other investment ideas to Abel, who took over CEO in January, and has

regulatory filing last week disclosing the stake reflected investments in the first quarter. Berkshire declined to comment. The airline industry is going through its latest challenge with a huge run-up in the price of jet fuel because of the war in Iran. Spirit Airlines shut down this month after the jump in fuel prices derailed its plans to emerge from a second bankruptcy. But Delta has led the industry's profits by focusing on affluent customers, and some investors are betting the carrier will increase its lead over rivals. Buffett's trouble with airlines started in the late 1980s when Berkshire's $358 million investment in U.S. Air's preferred stock in 1989 quickly went south. While Berkshire managed to sell the shares for a gain in 1998, the company later went bankrupt twice. Buffett told shareholders in a 2007 letter that he had learned his lesson. Airlines are the worst sort of business, one that grows quickly and gobbles up cash while producing little or no profit, he wrote at the time. Here, a durable competitive advantage has proven elusive ever since the days of the Wright brothers, Buffett wrote. But the law proved too powerful, and Berkshire was back less than a decade later. The firm bought big stakes in United Airlines, American Airlines, Delta, and Southwest Airlines in 2016, betting that consolidation had tempered the industry's tendency for fare wars that squeezed profits. Airlines had a bad first century, Buffett said to CNBC in 2017. They're kind of like the Chicago Cubs, and they got that century out of the way, I hope. But Berkshire's timing was off. It bought its big airline stakes when the industry was in the midst of a record-long streak of profits. Then it dumped its positions in 2020 when the COVID-19 pandemic ravaged demand for air travel, selling at a loss, just before airline shares began to recover later that year. Shares of Delta and United have jumped more than 170% since the end of April 2020, while Southwest has gained 23% through Monday's close, according to Dow Jones market data. American stock has added 2.9%. Berkshire's exit, even to criticism from President Trump, sometimes even someone like Warren Buffett, I have a lot of respect for him, they make mistakes, Trump said in June that year. They should have kept the airline stocks. Berkshire has maintained its interest in private aviation, which shares similar problems with public airlines, including high fixed costs such as fuel and unionized labor. The company bought private jet operator NetJets in 1998 for about $725 million. Abel called it a prized asset in a very tough industry in his first letter to shareholders in February. Airlines are again in a precarious position. The war in Iran sent oil prices soaring, and the price of fuel, airline's second biggest expense, doubled in a matter of weeks. Delta is better off than most. It's bet years ago that it could offer better, more reliable service, and its focus on affluent customers has made it the most profitable U.S. carrier. Chief Executive Ed Bastian welcomed the Berkshire news and said he had hoped the firm would become an investor again once the pandemic was in the rearview mirror. That was always one of my checklist things, to kind of get to the other side of this and see if there was a way that they would return, he told CNBC on Monday. And we'll stay right in this business finance section. And here is a little energy article. Regulators are hurdle to energy mega deal. Article by Jennifer Hiller. Next Era Energy and Dominion Energy have agreed to combine in a blockbuster utilities deal. Now comes the hard part, a regulatory marathon. The companies must convince a web of state and federal regulators that combining two of the U.S.'s largest utilities will benefit customers and avoid increasing electricity bills at a time of heightened scrutiny on consumer costs and grid reliability. Dominion owns the transmission lines at the center of America's data center boom in Northern Virginia's Data Center Alley, while NextEra is a major developer of the power generation and batteries needed to fuel energy-hungry AI campuses. The $67 billion deal would create an East Coast energy behemoth with 10 million customer accounts in Florida, the Carolinas, and Virginia. It would be the largest U.S. electricity producer, specifically the biggest provider of natural gas-fired power and number two in nuclear, the company.

said. The tie-up will offer the next test of the Trump administration's willingness to consider mergers that reshape industries. It needs approval from utility commissions in Virginia, North Carolina, and South Carolina, which are increasingly focused on making sure data centers shoulder the cost of grid upgrades and new power plants. It also will require the approval of the Federal Energy Regulatory Commission and the Nuclear Regulatory Commission. The path through the state regulators will be challenging, said Alex Torgerson, partner in mergers and acquisitions at West Monroe, while federal regulators will be slightly below challenging. None of this is going to be easy, he added. The utility industry is facing its biggest increase in customer demand in decades, much of it driven by artificial intelligence-related data center construction. New data centers require city-sized amounts of electricity, and access to power has become a key hurdle in the global AI race. Much of the growth potential for the combined company revolves around data centers, which face a growing backlash in much of the country. Having data centers or other large customers added to the power grid can bring local benefits, Torgerson said, but he called it a difficult narrative for states. You're going to commissions where their responsibility is really consumer protection, he said. Utility affordability has become such a concern that state regulators primarily will want to see tangible customer swings, said Paul Patterson, an analyst with Glenrock Associates. The companies are clearly aware of this priority, he added, based on their promise to offer $2.25 billion in consumer credits across Virginia and the Carolinas. Consumer advocacy group Clean Virginia said it is skeptical of the business combination and is urging state and federal regulators, the governor, attorney general, and lawmakers to subject the proposed merger to the most rigorous scrutiny possible. One-time credits are a down payment on political goodwill, not a guarantee of affordability, says Brennan Gilmore, executive director of Clean Virginia, in a statement. Capital spending plans for the group of investor-owned utilities are estimated to reach $1.4 trillion for the next 5 years, according to a recent report from consumer education group Powerlines. The record levels of capital investments are being driven by new demand on an aging electricity system that has faced repeated storm damage. Unlike other large customers, new AI data centers can consume the same amount of electricity as an entire city, while guzzling power around the clock. Beyond AI, many utilities are trying to keep up with growth in manufacturing electric vehicles and residential markets, too. This is a time for companies to bulk up because the spending is going up so much, said John Bartlett, president of Reeves Asset Management, which invests in the sector. For Dominion, increased capital spending will be easier as part of a larger company, he said. Utilities have attracted investment from infrastructure funds and private equity in recent years and have been raising money for needed investments with at-the-market share sales. Bartlett said utility acquisitions are fairly straightforward and that the combination of the two companies could benefit customers. But NextEra must prove it. The onus is definitely on NextEra to show the value proposition and what's in it for ratepayers. And that's important, Bartlett said. FERC will consider market concentration, possibly in New England, where both companies have assets, or in the PJM interconnection, the country's largest electricity market, which includes Data Center Alley, analysts said. The NRC will focus on safe operations of reactors. Both companies already own and operate nuclear plants. The companies say the deal is expected to close within 18 months, a timeline that analysts say is possible but optimistic. Executives are expressing confidence in their ability to get through the regulatory hurdles. The deal includes a $4.8 billion termination fee that NextEra would pay if regulators blocked the deal. NextEra Chief Executive John Ketchum told analysts that the companies will enter the regulatory process with no asks, meaning they aren't asking commissions to approve new power plant investments. And we'll stay here for maybe a couple more articles on this warm Wednesday morning. Flurry of suspicious oil trades triggers inquiry. Article by David Uberti, John Palazzola, and Dylan Tokar. A trader couldn't hope for better timing.
Moments before President Trump's proposed strikes on Tehran's energy infrastructure and a morning social media post on March 23rd, a spasm of trades hit the market during off hours. More than $800 million of U.S. and international oil futures changed hands in a matter of minutes, according to LSEG data. The traders on the right side of those well-timed bets profited when U.S. oil prices fell as much as 13% in the wake of Trump's change of heart. At least five firms posted gains of $5 million or more on crude futures they bought and sold that day, as measured by average prices adjusted for volume, according to trading records reviewed by the Wall Street Journal. The Commodity Futures Trading Commission is now scrutinizing the surge in trading volumes. The regulator, which supervises future markets, is trying to gauge whether an insider with prior knowledge of Trump's March 23rd post traded on that information or leaked it to someone who could. People familiar with the matter said. The CFTC is interested in at least three firms as part of its inquiry, according to documents reviewed by the journal, and one of the people. London-based investment firm QB Research and Technologies earned about $5 million of adjusted gains on those trades, the documents show, while Forza Fund LTD netted roughly $10 million. Tatsa, the trading arm of French oil giant Total Energies, posted a roughly $200,000 profit. The firms haven't been accused of wrongdoing, and it couldn't be determined why the CFTC is interested in them. Investigators are wading into an arcane and secretive corner of markets where algorithms often dominate. The motivation for any given trade may be hard to deduce, and the line between luck and skill can be thin. Some of the firms approached by the CFTC attributed their trading decisions to a headline that appeared about 15 minutes before Trump's Truth Social post, people familiar with the investigation said. The headline, White House Eyes Iran War Exit Even as Attacks Persist, and an accompanying 111-word article by news outlet Semaphore published at 6:50 a.m. The CFTC's investigation is continuing, the people said. Cube's investment decisions are model-driven, taking into account a large variety of data sources on a continuous basis, not a directional trade, driven by a specific geopolitical comment update outcome, QB Chief Executive Officer Stuart Brown wrote in an email. He declined to comment on any regulatory investigations. Total Energy said it is not aware of any CFTC investigation into TATSA's crude oil trading activities. TATSA is firmly committed to complying with all applicable market regulations, enforces a strict market compliance program, and has a zero tolerance policy towards any wrongdoings. A representative for Metabit Trading, a Chinese firm linked to Forza Fund Limited, said it hadn't been contacted by the CFTC. The March 23rd episode isn't a one-off. The CFTC is looking into several other instances of suspicious trading around Iran-related announcements in April and May, the people familiar with the matter said. On May 6th, one of these surges in volume, roughly $700 million of crude futures, changed hands at about an hour before a report on talks to win the Iran war, according to Dow Jones market data. The well-timed bets have confounded a market in which the price of oil has become a strategic pressure point for the U.S. and Iran. Tehran's effective closure of the Strait of Hormuz has throttled more than 10% of daily supplies from a global economy that consumes more than 100 million barrels of oil a day. In the financial market, where traders exchange contracts typically representing future deliveries of 1,000 barrels of crude apiece, daily volumes are many times greater. But the March 23rd episode caught investors' attention because early morning activity exploded from hundreds of futures traded a minute to several thousand before Trump's post. The documents reviewed by the journal show the firms that propelled the surge in volumes vary widely in approach. Some rely on automated strategies that largely react by second-to-second signals from numerous data sources. Other firms enter at least some of their trades manually. While quantitative giant Jane Street gained about $19 million on oil futures bought and sold that day in adjusted terms, the documents show high-frequency counterpart jump trading took a loss of about $15 million. Virtu
Financial netted about $3 million, while oil traders at energy giant Shell and IMC Chicago posted seven-figure gains. Smaller firms also scored big on oil futures that day, the documents show. UK-based Paragon Trading Partners netted roughly $3 million in adjusted terms, while traders at London's firm TTG Capital gained about $1 million. The quantitative-focused Tower Research Capital earned more than $3 million. Those figures might not fully capture the daily performance of firms that simultaneously trade related assets, such as exchange-traded funds linked to oil, or bet on how the price difference between various futures will change over time. Some of the firms act as market makers, buying and selling huge volumes of financial instruments and taking a profit in the process. Regulators often engage such firms, to understand trade flows and help identify other participants, such as hedge funds, that make directional bets on whether prices will rise or fall. Identifying the firms involved in unusual patterns of trading is often the first step for investigators looking for any suspicious activity. As part of the process, the CFTC will often request additional information from the exchanges where the trades took place or the firms involved in placing the trades, including looking at the individual traders or desks that placed them. But discerning whether a trade was done on the basis of non-public information is challenging, especially if it involves a big trading shop. With just market data, the CFTC is limited to assessing how unusual a trading activity is based on the firm's past activities. Red flags that might be indicative of insider trading could include the aggressiveness of the trading and the extent to which it cuts against the firm's strategy more broadly. For some insider trading investigations, the CFTC looks to federal prosecutors at the Justice Department, which can wield the threat of criminal liability to pressure witnesses or targets of an investigation to talk. As mysterious trades have piled up across markets during the war, Democrats have alleged that people connected to the administration could be profiting. Government ethics guidelines prohibit employees from using non-public information for financial benefit, White House spokesman David Ingalls said. However, any implication that administration officials are engaged in such activity without evidence is baseless and irresponsible reporting, he said. The White House warned staff on March 24th against improperly leveraging their positions to place well-timed bets in futures markets, the Wall Street Journal reported. In April, the federal authorities charged that a U.S. Army soldier who took part in the operation to capture Venezuelan leader Nicolas Maduro with using classified information to reap more than $400,000 from bets on prediction platform Polymarket. Polymarket has a data partnership with Dow Jones, the publisher of the Wall Street Journal. In an April congressional hearing, CFTC Chair Michael Selig declined to speculate on if and how information about Trump's March 23rd post may have leaked outside the White House. We have a zero-tolerance policy when it comes to fraud, abusive trading practices, and manipulation. And anyone who engages in that behavior will face the full force of the law, he said. And we'll continue on as we approach the halfway point in today's Wall Street Journal. Emails show how Lululemon Pact fell apart. Article by Lauren Thomas and Suzanne Kapner. Lululemon's Athletica's board was narrowing in on a resolution of a long-running spat with company founder Chip Wilson last week. Then things went sideways. Wilson was unaware that talks were breaking down. It took a surprise response from executive chair Marty Morfitt Sunday, and then a broadside from the company Monday that publicly accused Wilson of negotiating in bad faith for that reality to hit home. We feel there was no genuine intention to work collaboratively with the board and management, Morfitt wrote to Wilson in an email viewed by the Wall Street Journal. The settlement had gotten close enough for the two sides to start working on a joint news release to announce the terms. Now, the Lululemon board is digging in and preparing to take its fight to the annual meeting, where shareholders will choose between three directors picked by the company and three picked by Wilson. Open war with Wilson could hamstring the company just as management is trying to chart a new course.
Sales in North America have been falling, and the stock has dropped by more than 60% over the past year. Wilson, who is the company's largest individual shareholder, has lashed out at Lululemon's management and board for months, blaming them for the retailer's having lost its cool and its status as leader in technical athletic apparel. As the two sides were inching toward a potential resolution, Moffitt and new Lululemon board member Chip Berg met with Wilson via Zoom on Wednesday, May 13th. It was the first time that Berg, a former Levi's executive, had met Wilson, who had criticized his appointment when it was announced in March. Afterward, Moffitt sent an email to Wilson to thank him for the meeting and attached a term sheet for a potential settlement. The Journal viewed that email and others that Moffitt, Berg, and Wilson exchanged over 5 days as the deal started to come together and then fell apart. Berg emailed on May 13th, too. He told Wilson that he hoped he could help broker peace between the two sides as the new guy, without the long acrimonious relationship that other board members had with Wilson. He told Wilson that Moffitt's decision to send the term sheet without any preamble had been a mistake. "I was very disappointed to see that we sent you a formal legal document filled with legal mumbo-jumbo as the next step," he wrote. "I called Marty on this and she agreed. Given the low level of trust that you have in the board in general, why are we sending you a legal doc out of the gate? Lawyers, who between us, I'm not even sure want a settlement." Berg told Wilson, "Do not even bother to read the document." He promised to send a follow-up that outlined the key points of the company's position and said he thought the two sides were very close to agreement on the key terms. "I felt uncomfortable with some of the things we'd have to agree to," Berg wrote, "and I could tell that you felt uncomfortable too. So if we both equally feel uncomfortable, then we probably close to reaching middle ground." He signed off his email as "the other Chip." Just over an hour later, Berg emailed again with 8 bullet points that outlined the potential settlement. Among the terms, the company was prepared to appoint 2 of Wilson's nominees to the company's board after its annual meeting and a 3rd mutually agreed director by October. The company also was ready to agree to the creation of an advisory council that Wilson had proposed, which would give feedback to the company on its products and brand. In exchange, Wilson would need to agree to a 2-year standstill and non-disparagement agreement. It would be expected to vote his shares in alignment with the board for that span. Wilson wrote back to Moffitt and Berg the next day. "I agree that we are very close to reaching an agreement," he told them. "I share your desire to move forward with a fresh page, and I want to ensure I continue to engage with that spirit. With that in mind, I mocked up the term sheet you shared to reflect some points I feel I needed to finalize our agreement," he wrote. "I am hopeful we can align on these final points." Wilson's markup included a proposal that he be allowed to supply the pool of candidates for the company to choose from for the 3rd director spot. He also asked that he have the right to name replacements for his 2 nominees if they step down and tweak the terms of the standstill and non-disparagement provisions. He also proposed that the company reimburse him for the expenses he had incurred in waging the proxy fight, which is a common concession in settlement agreements. The company had put off announcing the date of its annual meeting and issuing its final proxy materials in hopes of reaching a resolution with Wilson before the vote. But Wilson's reply showed that the two sides were farther apart than they had thought. Heading into the weekend, communications between Wilson's camp and the company went quiet. Wilson's side, eager to strike some sort of settlement agreement, was still hopeful that all was about to be resolved, people familiar with the matter said. But by Sunday, the company was ready to escalate the fight. Moffitt let Wilson know in an email that night, "To be candid, we were disappointed by your response," he wrote. "You retraded again on various points and introduced new demands. We had held off filing our definitive proxy statement and first let it to shareholders in hopes that we could resolve the situation with a constructive settlement, but we will be issuing both. When Lululemon took those steps on Monday, it included a harsh critique of Wilson. The company accused him of moving the goalposts, living in the past, and putting the company at risk. The company also set its annual meeting
and the proxy showdown for June 25th. Wilson issued a statement later Monday where he said the board didn't provide him with any details on where our disagreements lie right now. I remain undeterred and willing to be constructive. There is no reason why we cannot reach a resolution to this fight quickly. And I think we'll do one more article in the business and finance section before we move on in the Wall Street Journal this morning. And this is an airline article. As I spin through here to find out, there it is. I knew I'd find it. United Airlines expects rise in summer travelers. Article by Connor Hart. Inflation-weary consumers aren't giving up their summer vacations. United Airlines said Tuesday expects to serve around 53 million travelers this summer, about 3 million more than last year. The company said demand is particularly strong for destinations tied to once-in-a-lifetime moments, such as the total solar eclipse in Europe, as well as international soccer matches and major global concert tours. Bookings to destinations including Madrid, Barcelona, and Reykjavik are up more than 50% ahead of the August 12th total solar eclipse, United said. At the same time, the hordes of international consumers are planning to fly to North America to attend 2026 FIFA World Cup games. And U.S. consumers are going to Europe in droves to see Harry Styles live in concert on his Together Together tour in Amsterdam and London. Travel remains a priority, particularly for U.S. consumers, UBS analyst said. They know travel trends have moderated slightly from last year, likely due to higher jet fuel prices and other geopolitical concerns, though intentions are up relative to 2 years ago. With respect to spend, the survey results show that significantly more U.S. consumers expect to increase spend in the next 12 months, then spend less on their trips, the analyst said, referring to data collected in March and early April. United said that Memorial Day weekend, the unofficial start to the summer season, is expected to be one of the busiest travel periods, anticipating about 3.9 million passengers from May 21st to May 27th. Shares of the airline fell 3.7% on a down day for markets on Tuesday. We have a couple of articles in the front page of the Wall Street Journal this morning. Americans, AI rebellion grows, fed by energy costs and job losses. Public opinion soars. Well, public opinion sours at breakneck speed, creating headaches in fast-moving sector. Article by Amith Ramkumar, Catherine Blunt, and Lindsay Ellis. The only thing growing faster than the artificial intelligence industry might be Americans' negative feelings about it, as former Google Chief Executive Eric Schmidt saw her on Friday. Delivering a commencement address at the University of Arizona, Schmidt told students the technological transformation wrought by artificial intelligence will be larger, faster, and more consequential than what came before. Like some other graduation speakers mentioning AI, Schmidt was met with boos. In one poll after another in recent weeks, respondents have overwhelmingly voiced concerns about AI, a challenge to claims by industry executives that technology would gain popularity by improving people's lives. Consumers' recent energy price jumps, exacerbated by the spread of data centers, workers fear widespread job losses. Parents worry about AI undermining education, harming children's mental health. In recent months, the wave of anger has brought protests, swayed election results, and spurred isolated acts of violence. In April, a 20-year-old Texas man allegedly threw a Molotov cocktail at OpenAI chief executive Sam Altman's house and made threats at the company's San Francisco headquarters, according to a federal complaint filed against him. A few days earlier, someone fired 13 shots at the front door of an Indianapolis councilman who had recently approved a data center. It's something I never thought would be imaginable, said Councilman Ron Gibson, who found a note saying, "No data centers," under his doormat. 2 days later, Gibson found a similar note saying, "F you." Pollsters and historians said the souring of public opinion is all but unprecedented in its speed. "I don't think I've ever seen something intensify this quickly," Gregory Ferenstein, who conducted a recent poll with researchers at Stanford University and the University of California, Berkeley, said of the backlash.
The poll showed about 30% of Democrats think America should accelerate AI innovation as quickly as possible, compared with about half of Republicans and 77% of tech founders. Also unprecedented is the rapid rise of AI's anxiety salience as a public issue, one that is shaking up routine re-election races and scrambling partisan battle lines, political analysts said. After bubbling up in a handful of races last year, it has exploded onto the ballot across the country. Voters in Festus, Missouri, ousted four city council members a week after they approved a $6 billion data center. Dozens of communities and states from Maine to Arizona are trying to ban new data centers. Some 360,000 Americans are in Facebook groups opposed to the facilities, roughly quadruple the number from December. Figures from organizations fighting the AI build-out show. People just feel like they're under siege, says Senator Josh Hawley, Republican Missouri, who has proposed bills to impose new requirements on data centers and AI companies. AI has risen in importance most quickly among 39 political issues studied by polling firm Blue Rose Research in the past year, though it still trails priorities including the economy, immigration, and foreign policy. While AI rejectionism has put wind in the sails of some campaigns for AI companies and builders of the data centers that serve them, it is creating an acute crisis. Investors have staked tens of billions of dollars in capital on the ability of OpenAI, Anthropic, and other companies to get access to ever larger quantities of computing power, and they in turn have pledged much of that capital to fund data center construction. The companies are spending hundreds of millions of dollars in the midterm elections to help fight the backlash. But all over the country, community-level organizations have been succeeding in blocking data center projects. Local opposition blocked or delayed at least 48 projects valued at some $156 billion last year, according to Data Center Watch, an organization tracking the trend. A record of 20 were canceled in the first quarter of this year, because of local backlash, figures from climate media outlet and data provider Heatmap show. Dozens more are currently facing similar obstacles on top of obstructions because of permitting snafus and equipment shortages. On Tuesday, Representative Nancy Mace, Republican South Carolina, proposed a one-year moratorium on new data centers in South Carolina. A day earlier, Texas Agricultural Commissioner Sid Miller called for a ban on new hyperscale data center development in the state, citing concerns about the cost to farmers and strain on the power grid. As the poll numbers continue dropping, industry leaders and their allies wonder how much worse they can get and what it will take to turn them around. A string of high-profile layoff announcements in which executives have attributed steep job cuts to AI have furthered Americans' mistrust of the technology. Dylan Patel, CEO of AI infrastructure consulting firm SemiAnalysis, recently predicted there would be large-scale protests against OpenAI and Anthropic within a few months. People hate AI. AI is less popular than immigration and customs enforcement, he said on a podcast. A review of documents aggregated by AI upstart at Halcyon shows that thousands of people have expressed concerns about data center costs by filing sharply worded public comments and regulatory dockets as utilities across the country seek approval to power them. Nubisi Okeye, a Detroit-based advertising creative director and muralist, was one of them. He learned last year that his utility company had sought approval of a contract to power a data center that Oracle plans to build near Ann Arbor, Michigan. "We do not want any data centers, especially in Michigan," he wrote in a public comment. "Do not bring that here, ever." Okeye said in an interview that he opposes data centers for their impact on the environment, and he worries about the effect artificial intelligence might have on his opportunities as an artist. In Memphis, Tennessee, 31-year-old Justin Pearson is finding support by centering data center opposition in his Democratic campaign for Congress. Pearson has helped lead the fight against Elon Musk's xAI over a local data center. Big tech companies have promised to pay more for electricity that power data centers at the urging of President Trump, but executives said they needed a coordinated effort
to highlight the benefit of the tax revenue data centers provide in the ways AI can improve daily life. Chris Lehane, OpenAI's Chief Global Affairs Officer, said doomers peddling worst-case scenarios, lingering anger at social media companies, and negative media coverage have fueled poor sentiment in the U.S. The company is focused on finding solutions to problems such as energy costs and children's safety, Lehane said. We as an industry need to be a lot more calibrated in making the case as to why this is good for the country and good for the world. And here's some couple of articles in the U.S. news section. A short article here. U.S. pending home sales rose in April, despite uncertainty. The number of homes going under contract in the U.S. rose in April, according to a monthly index. Here are the main takeaways from the National Association of Realtors report released Tuesday. The pending home sales index, a leading indicator of house sales based on contract signings, rose 1.4% on month to 74.8. Economists polled by the Wall Street Journal had forecast a 1% increase. Buyers are coming out with cautious optimism despite increasing economic uncertainty and a slight rise in mortgage rates, said NAR Chief Economist Dr. Lauren Jun. Demand will easily be even higher once mortgage rates retreat to the levels they were at earlier this year. Over the month, pending home sales rose 6.6% in the Northeast region and 3% in the Midwest. Pending home sales rose 0.4% in the West. Meanwhile, homes under contract fell 0.7% in the South. Sales increased year over year in the Midwest, South, and West. Sales decreased year over year in the Northeast. On year, pending home sales rose 3.2% nationwide, the NAR said. Historically low foreclosure sales imply minimal price discounts, and a majority of markets selling at a higher price from a year ago, Yun said. Unless supply meaningfully increases, home price growth could outpace wage growth and further erode the home ownership rate. All efforts need to be focused on boosting housing supply. And on the main page, we'll go back there, I think, for one other article. Kind of a follow-up to the previous article, or related, I should say. Young buyers tap bank of mom and dad in tight home market. Article by Rachel Wolf. There's a lot to love about Jennifer Gross's new Phoenix home. The stucco four-bedroom with a clay-tiled roof has a three-car garage, overlooks a park, and comes with a brick-boarded pool and hot tub. It has arched entryways, floor-to-ceiling windows, and a second-story balcony. The best feature? Her dad bought it for her. After years of annual moves in search of lower rent, Gross had ended up with a roughly two-hour round-trip commute to work. Her father stepped in and offered to buy her house. She gratefully accepted. I save and I can afford a couch, but I can't afford a house, said Jennifer, adding that she has never accepted financial help from her parents before, aside from staying on their cell phone plan. What am I working for day after day? Buying a home has always been a milestone of financial independence. For some young Americans caught in the least affordable housing market in decades, it has become a family affair, strings attached. Jennifer's dad, Mark Gross, had a spending limit of $700,000 and one condition. She had to stay within 2 miles of him. The house they closed on last month was $625,000 and an 8-minute bike ride away. The mortgage is in her father's name, and Jennifer pays him $2,200 a month to cover a portion of the payments. He bought her sister, Jessica Locati, a house nearby a few months earlier, fulfilling their mother's dying wish that the family live close to each other. Face value there, there is immediate judgment. My dad bought me a house, Jennifer said. But he noted her family didn't grow up wealthy. The older generation saved and invested well, and are now in a position to help the younger generation.
She recalls the emotional scene from My Big Fat Greek Wedding, in which the father, who owns a diner, buys his daughter the house next door as a wedding gift. This is the pinnacle of every sacrifice each generation has made to pay it forward to the next, Jennifer said. Other family members have helped younger generations buy their first homes for decades. That financial support has tended to rise when the market or borrowing tightens, some data show. Buying a house with a parent's contribution can complicate family dynamics. Parents often want to weigh in on such a major investment. In Chicago, Amanda Megalani's parents helped with the down payment and co-signed the mortgage on the condo she closed on this month. Her dad followed the inspector around, rechecking every inch of the roughly 600-square-foot apartment and exclaiming proudly when he found a loose lock to add to the report. Megalani's called her mother to ask her to tell him to relax. Mostly, however, Megalini's was grateful to have her parents along for every listing appointment. They just know more, I hate to say it, the 27-year-old tech consultant said, adding that they had questions I never thought of about topics like HOAs. Amanda's mom, Mildred Megalani's, remembers buying a two-bedroom bungalow in Chicago with her husband for less than $100,000 in 1992. It did not feel impossible in the way it is today, said the 61-year-old IT worker who lives in Aurora, Illinois. She added that Amanda earns on her own around what they did combined back then. The family Chicago real estate agent William Sherman has had 10 clients whose parents have helped purchase their homes in the last year. The grocer's real estate agent in Phoenix, Shauna Perkins, has had 5. At wealth management firm A1TI Global, co-head of U.S. wealth planning Brittany Cook said her clients are more apt to ask about buying and then actual buy homes for their kids than they were in the past. Many are giving cash or short-term loans up front, so that their kids can make their efforts more competitive. Cook attributes the shift to increased housing market competition, but also because wealth has grown, and people want their kids to enjoy it before their death. Americans aged 55 and over now hold the bulk of the nation's wealth, and are living longer. Many are passing on at least some of that wealth to their heirs now. Though real estate professionals said they are seeing more cases of home buying as a family affair, the data is murkier. There are a number of ways that parents and sometimes grandparents can help younger family members buy a home. A cash down payment is a gift, a family loan, co-signing on a mortgage, buying the house outright, or inheritance. Nobody measures all of them. The share of 25 to 34-year-old first-time home buyers with a co-borrower, 55 or older, rose to 2.5% in the first quarter of 2023, up from 0.6% in 2000, according to government-sponsored mortgage buyer Freddie Mac. Surveys from the National Association of Realtors show 22% of first-time buyers used a gift or a loan from family or friends to help with a down payment in 2025, down from a peak of 36% in 2010, after the housing crash and implementation of the first-time buyer tax credit. The organization attributes the decline partly to first-time purchasers who are buying later in life and accumulating more of their own savings. The share who tap an inheritance has increased, however, to an all-time high of 8% in 2025. The data doesn't capture co-signers or gift purchases. Redfin found a November 2025 survey that 26% of Americans age 18 to 44 used family money to help fund their down payment. There is no other way for you to get into the housing market, so now you need parental help more than ever, said Redfin chief economist Daryl Fairweather, referring to those priced out by the combination of high mortgage rates and high prices. In Savannah, Georgia, Jessica and James Torrance knew their days of squeezing their three kids into a 900-square-foot apartment were numbered. James is a self-employed truck driver, and Jessica is a stay-at-home mom. But after looking at the homes they could afford in their budget, which topped out at $250,000, they figured they would just move to a bigger rental until James's mom stepped in. She had already been coming along to listing appointments and was equally unimpressed by the dilapidated options in struggling school districts available in the 200,000s. So she started sending couples listing in the 300,000s, saying she would help.
The couple still felt as though the decision was theirs, but that didn't stop Jessica from being able to tell immediately by her mother-in-law's facial expressions whether she liked the house or not. You are so grateful if somebody wants to give you money, but you also don't want to ask for too much, said Jessica, 29. If somebody is offering to buy you a house, you need to take their input. That's just how it goes. Her mother-in-law ended up contributing $155,000 to the four-bedroom they bought for $375,000, keeping their mortgage around $1,900. Never in a million years would we have been able to do this on our own, Jessica said. Stephen Gossett, who helps run the Charlotte, North Carolina offices for real estate brokerage Howard Hanna, has been encouraging her team of almost 400 real estate agents to involve clients' parents in the first-time home buying process. She has been frustrated to watch the average age of first-time buyers tick higher and thinks that parents are doing their kids a disservice by waiting to pass on wealth until they die. Then she realized, I need to practice what I preach. Gossett bought a $430,000 three-bedroom ranch for her 20-year-old daughter, Ava, in Wilmington, North Carolina, where Ava is an incoming junior at the University of North Carolina. The idea is for Ava to start contributing to the mortgage once she graduates. So far, Ava said her favorite part of home ownership has been having a better place to hang out with her friends than in between the lofted beds in someone's dorm. We have to help these kids to be able to have a leg up in life, Gossett said, because they won't be able to do it on their own. Jessica and James Torrance with one of their three children. Oh, I'm sorry, that's describing a picture at the top of the page. I think we can have, we might have time for one more portion of an article here before we turn it over at 9 o'clock. And this is from the opinion pages of today's Wall Street Journal. A housing bill to hurt housing. Anyone who buys a home without an inspection is asking for trouble. Yet that's essentially what the Trump administration wants Congress to do by passing housing legislation so Republicans can claim a victory on affordability. The House on Wednesday will vote on legislation that makes partial repairs to a ramshackle housing bill the Senate passed this spring. But even with the piecemeal fixes, the legislation's ban on institutional investors buying single-family rental homes will harm housing investment and lead to unintended consequences. Under the Senate bill, investors that own 350 or more homes would be prohibited from acquiring new rental properties with limited exceptions, namely buying them from other large institutional investors or building with the express purpose of renting them out. Even then, investors would have to sell homes they acquire after 7 years. This isn't often enough time to recoup investment. Investors would have to evict renters to sell the homes. Construction on built-to-rent projects stalled after the Senate bill passed amid uncertainty that the developments could be effectively banned. Enter House Republicans, who have tried to patch the Senate's worst flaws. The House bill would eliminate the 7-year divestment requirement, which would save built-to-rent programs, as well as add minor exemptions to the acquisition ban. Over the last decade, large investors have renovated some 300,000 distressed homes to rent out. The bill would make it harder to do so, while at the same time providing grants to local governments to award to low-income homeowners to repair dilapidated homes. Why would Republicans want to replace private capital with government management? And folks, we've reached the end of our hour with the Wall Street Journal. I'm Steve, and it's been my pleasure to read the Wall Street Journal for you today. Have a wonderful day and stay cool.

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1: This is Ann reading from the Washington Post on Wednesday, May 20th. Trump legal deal draws bipartisan scrutiny as it expands to end IRS audits. By Jeremy Roebuck. Trump administration officials confronted bipartisan skepticism Tuesday of their deal to resolve President Donald Trump's legal claims against the government as lawmakers panned its $1.8 billion fund to compensate targets of weaponized justice and questioned a newly revealed provision that could carry significant financial benefits to the president and his family. A one-page addendum to the deal posted Tuesday to the Justice Department's website said the IRS would be forever barred and precluded from pursuing unpaid tax claims against Trump, members of his family, or his businesses that arose before the settlement being reached. It was not immediately clear whether the IRS had any open tax audits of the president or his relatives, and the Treasury Department did not respond to requests for comment on that question, but Trump has often complained that he has been the subject of punishing years-long tax inquiries before his years in the White House. While administration officials have said Trump and his family are barred from receiving direct payments from the $1.8 billion compensation fund, ending any pending tax investigations could benefit them personally. The new provision to the settlement, which resolved a lawsuit Trump, his two eldest sons, and his family business filed against the agency in January over the leak by a contractor of their confidential tax returns, was dated Tuesday and signed by Acting Attorney General Todd Blanche. A spokesperson for the Justice Department described the new element as a customary part of most legal settlements, releasing both parties from any claims they might have against each other. She stressed that it did not prevent the IRS from auditing or pursuing unpaid tax claims against the Trumps for future tax years. Typically, though, such releases are limited to claims arising from matters central to the litigation being settled and do not restrict the parties from pursuing potentially unrelated claims, in this case, audits of the Trump's past returns. President Trump, his family, supporters, and countless other America First patriots were illegally targeted by the Democrat-led law enforcement agencies, including the Department of Justice and the IRS, a spokesman for Trump's legal team said in a statement Tuesday. But that explanation did little to quell outrage on Capitol Hill, as Democrats pledged investigations of the agreement and sharply questioned who would ultimately benefit from the taxpayer-backed fund for those who, like Trump, claimed they were victims of a politicized justice system. That is pure theft of public funds, and rewarding individuals who committed crimes is obscene, Senator Chris Van Hollen, Democrat Maryland, said during a hearing Tuesday of the Senate Appropriations Committee. Every American can see through this illegal, corrupt, self-dealing scheme. Some top Republicans also expressed skepticism. I think that there are and will be, continue to be, a lot of questions around that the administration is going to have to answer, Senate Majority Leader John Thune, Republican South Dakota, told reporters Tuesday. Blanche, who appeared Tuesday before the Senate Appropriations Committee in support of the Justice Department's 2027 budget request, spent most of the hearing fending off accusations of self-dealing from Democrats and pushing back against their characterization of the settlement as an outrageous, unprecedented slush fund designed to reward Trump and his allies. He acknowledged the unusual nature of the compensation fund, but insisted it was not unprecedented. Blanche maintained that awards would not be decided based on party affiliation and pledged full transparency on reporting how the money is distributed and to whom. There is no limitation whether you're Hunter Biden, Blanche said, referring to former President Joe Biden's son, who was convicted of tax fraud and a firearms offense during the Biden administration, only to be pardoned during his father's final days in office, or whether you're another individual who believed they were a victim of weaponization. They can all apply for this fund. Blanche reiterated that the president and his family are exempt from payouts, but he refused to commit that donors to Trump's political campaign or those who were convicted of violent attacks on police during the January 6, 2021 attack on the U.S. Capitol would also be excluded. His attempts at reassurance failed to satisfy lawmakers alarmed by the fact that the agreement establishing the fund gives Blanche nearly full control to appoint the five-member committee that will disperse the awards. Only broadly lays out the criteria on which claims will be evaluated and leaves open the possibility that fund payments could be kept confidential. Blanche was not asked during the hearing about the new provision limiting IRS audits of Trump, which had not been made public at the time of his testimony. This is corruption that has never been more blatant or more widespread, said Senator Patty Murray Washington, the committee's top Democrat. What is happening is you write the check, Trump and his cronies cash it. American taxpayers who are already being whacked with high prices are going to foot the bill. Vice President J.D. Vance also found himself fielding critical questions about the proposal at a White House press briefing on Tuesday. This is about compensating Americans for the lawfare that we saw during the Biden administration, he said. The people that would get the money are people, some of whom have been prosecuted completely disproportionate to any crime they've ever committed. He cited the case of Tina Peters, the former Mesa County clerk, who was convicted on charges tied to efforts to undermine the results of the 2020 election and sentenced to prison, only to be granted clemency by Colorado Governor Jared Polis, Democrat, last week. Vance said she could be a possible candidate for an award from the fund. The charges she faced were for state offenses, were upheld by appeals courts, and were prosecuted by a Republican district attorney. I'm not committing to giving anybody money or committing to giving no one money, Vance said. What I'm committing to is a legal process to review these claims and to make sure that people who are mistreated by their government get a little bit of compensation. Trump's suit sought damages over IRS contractor Charles Littlejohn's theft of the Trump family's confidential tax returns and his decision to leak them to the media. Littlejohn pleaded guilty and was sentenced to 5 years in prison in 2024. In addition, the settlement agreement also resolved two pending claims filed in Trump's years out of the White House. The first involved damages he said he incurred as part of a 2022 FBI raid on his Mar-a-Lago estate during an investigation into his alleged retention of classified documents. The second centered on the federal probe into Russian interference in his 2016 presidential campaign. Legal experts and ethics watchdogs have also questioned how the deal came together, calling it a product of potentially collusive litigation. The settlement was struck outside of court and without a federal judge's approval. Both Trump's personal lawyers and Justice Department lawyers who negotiated the deal on behalf of the government all ultimately report to him. Government attorneys made no effort to try to fight the IRS lawsuit in court and had not yet even formally entered appearances in the case before the announcement of the settlement Monday. The Treasury Department's top lawyer resigned the same day the deal was announced, though he did not respond to requests for comment Tuesday on the reasons behind that decision. Complicating matters further, Blanche, before joining the Justice Department last year, personally represented Trump in some of the matters central to the claims resolved Monday, including the classified documents probe. That prompted some Democrats on Tuesday to question why he had not recused himself from the negotiations.

any legal precedent for the settlement, said Cassidy, who lost a bruising primary re-election fight last week after Trump targeted him for defeat. We are a nation of laws. You can't just make things up whole piece, he said, adding, it is as if somebody sued themselves and agreed upon a settlement with themselves that's going to be funded by the rest of us. Stanley Woodward, the Justice Department's number three official and one of the attorneys to sign off on the agreement, said Americans should be ecstatic about the deal and what he described as its agreement toward greater accountability. I think it's way, way, way too early, he told reporters Tuesday, for us to rush to judgment on whether this was a good or bad idea, to describe it as a slush fund, or really even criticize it. A ship's crew risked the Strait of Hormuz. They met with a hail of bullets. By Sammy Westfall. Before chancing the treacherous waters of the Strait of Hormuz, the all-Filipino crew of 23 had been stranded at anchor for more than a month in the Persian Gulf as the U.S. and Israel waged war against Iran. The crew members had huddled on the cargo ship's bridge to cast a final vote. Should they risk the perilous six-hour journey made treacherous by mines and Iranian attacks? Although the path was closed to most international traffic, there was no way out but through. Their worst fears came to pass. As the vessel navigated the Strait of Hormuz, it met with a hail of bullets that shattered windows and pockmarked it with dents. The crew scattered for cover, caught up in the ripple effect of a conflict in which they had no part. The gunfire appeared to come from small Iranian boats. Before each of the five votes, the sailors wound up holding ahead of their passage, the captain printed and handed out copies of letters from the Greek shipping company managing the vessel, urging them in increasingly strident terms to go for it, and expressing what sailors, some paid as little as a few hundred dollars a month, described as great disappointment at their refusal, according to two seafarers who took part. The pros, they were being offered an additional 2 months' pay to take the risk, were already sitting off the coast of a war zone and wanted to avoid being blacklisted by their company or in the industry. The company assured them that permission from Iran would be squared away despite previous attacks on a ship that had been cleared. We get out of here, and after that, no more overthinking, no more fear, no more sleepless nights, one seafarer said. The cons, we might get blown up by a rocket, he said, or something like that. In reporting this story, the Washington Post spoke with two sailors on the ship, along with another who passed through the strait on a different vessel around the same time. The sailors, who remain at sea, spoke on the condition of anonymity for fear of retribution. The Post also reviewed photos, videos, and correspondence from the ship. The shipping company, along with others operating in the area, did not respond to a request for comment on the attack or the decision to send the crew through the Strait of Hormuz. Iran's UN delegation in New York did not respond to a request for comment on Iranian attacks on ships in the strait. Four times the sailors voted no, apologizing to the company for any inconvenience. They were still too afraid. A few began changing their minds. Still, the captain held firm. If one says no, we all say no, he said. In the sailors' fifth vote in late March, it was like a domino effect of yeses, one said. The two men said they voted to go through the strait under pressure. A few days after the U.S. and Iran announced a temporary ceasefire on April 7th, with assurance that proper permission had been granted, they set off. Two skiffs carrying three or so people each soon began to tail the ship, the two seafarers said. A crew member, looking through binoculars, shouted, "Get down! There's a gun!" One seafarer described hearing a chipping hammer, ding, ding, ding, ding. At first, he thought it was on the ship construction, but radios paged news of the attack through the ship. The gunfire was on and off for more than 20 minutes, seafarers said. Too many bullets, too many sounds, one of them said. A bullet flew through the bridge's window, missing someone by a few feet as he crouched low to send a distress signal call.
panicked crew members hid behind a metal door.

0: 4. The Post reviewed photos and videos of the attack and the aftermath. After the attack, the crew found at least 9 dents from the bullets on the ship, and 2 windows were shot. The crew made it out safely and is heading back to South America, potentially to do the whole thing over again. One of the crew members said he believes the shots were a warning signal by Iranian naval authorities because the ship went slightly off the authorized passage plan, shallower lanes closer to the shore than usual. But shooting through windows into the ship's occupied bridge is hardly the typical warning. Before the shooting began, someone on the skiff showed his gun and signaled a crew member to run inside, one said. I guess they're just sending a signal that we are doing the wrong way. I don't know. He had been scared of rockets, mines, but luckily it's only bullets, the seafarer said. Throughout the war, fellow crew members chose to sleep on the floor near the door, closer to the ship's center in case of a strike. Others had packed go bags with food and passports. Some wore life jackets. They prayed together out loud. 11 erratic weeks of the Strait of Hormuz effectively closing and reopening only to close again has brought chaos to the stock market and oil prices. But nobody is more affected by the constant whiplash than the more than 20,000 sailors stranded in the Persian Gulf with the choke point of the strait as their only exit. Some among the relative trickle of ships that have attempted to pass the vital waterway through which 1/5 of global oil shipments ordinarily pass have faced attacks by drones and missiles, gunboat fire, seizures, and the threat of Iranian mines. More than 2 dozen ships have been attacked attempting to run the gauntlet to and from the Gulf, according to UK Maritime Trade Operations, which monitors the waters. The attack described in this story has not been previously reported. Companies may choose not to share such details to keep their ships crewed. At least 11 seafarers have been killed in incidents in the Middle East since the war began, according to the International Maritime Organization, including 3 Thai sailors killed in an Iranian strike on the Thai-flagged Mayuri Nari as it passed Hormuz on March 11th. On May 5th, an attack wounded 8 on a French cargo ship. Tides change all the time at anchor, so stranded seafarers living in close quarters with dozens of others have spent 2 months unable to disembark and running routines, but you're not really getting anywhere, said Stephen Cotton, General Secretary of the International Transport Workers Federation. A third sailor aboard a different ship told the Post that he was stranded in the Gulf on a livestock vessel with more than 60 other seafarers from the Philippines for 75 days. The livestock were offloaded. His vessel could produce fresh water, and they caught fish to supplement dwindling provisions, he said. This week, they finally made it through. The ITF has received more than 2,000 inquiries from seafarers about the Hormuz crisis, according to Cotton. They're asking, what extra pay am I entitled to in a war zone? What if our ship is running out of food or medicine? Can I leave this boat and go home? Under their collective agreement, covered seafarers in designated danger zone receive double pay and have the right to refuse to sail. But asking to be repatriated proves to be logistically difficult when ships require a minimum crew to run safely, even at anchor. Sailors also worry one refusal means being blacklisted from future voyages. Many seafarers, desperate to provide for families back home, including in the Philippines, which sends more than 500,000 people to work on ships globally, are up for the gamble. One of the seafarers aboard the attack ship told the Post that a crew member joked about wanting a rocket to hit their ship so they could get benefits, to which he responded, "Are you insane? Lives are lost during those attacks." At least 8 mariners, most of them Filipinos, were killed in attacks on commercial shipping by Yemen's Houthi rebels during the war in Gaza. Hans Chester Galuno, who worked on the deck department of the bulk carrier Minoan Glory, had been docked at an Iranian port for 2 weeks, waiting to discharge its cargo of corn from Brazil when the U.S.-Israeli campaign against Iran began. While stranded, the crew limited time outside, except for such necessary tasks as checking the ropes and watchkeeping, where Galuno said he saw missiles from land going up, up, up in the sky. The crew members hardly hesitated when their company said they could traverse the strait on April 1st. They wanted to go out and sail because we are scared inside there, Galuno said. En route, he said, he saw at least three vessels that had been damaged by drones and missiles. Their joy swelled as they neared the strait's exit, and sailors were ready with an A4 piece of paper stuck onto the back of a binder, a makeshift plaque for picture-taking. In printed-out faux stencil font, it read, "I was in Strait of Hormuz, the Gate of Tears." Crew members posted with the sign, flashing thumbs up, V's for peace, and rock-on gestures, or putting their hands in the prayer position. Some pretended to look through binoculars. Galuno said he knows that the Gate of Tears is actually the name of a different strait, the historically treacherous Bab el-Mandeb, but the crew liked the sound of it nonetheless. Once through, the sailors celebrated with a cookout, breaking out their grill. Filipino vibes dancing, so that we feel happy, he said. The food was a mix of Filipino barbecue, pork and fish, and Persian kebab and biryani. They sang karaoke, too, settling on Under the Same Sun by the German rock band Scorpions as their anthem of the moment, because all seafarers sail under one sky, he said. "Why can't we stop the fight? 'Cause we all live under the same sun," the men sang as they left the Strait of Hormuz in their wake. Imam blames anti-Muslim rhetoric for Santiago attack. This is what we get. By Michelle Bornstein and N. Kirkpatrick. Religious leaders from across the country are warning that a deadly shooting at a San Diego Islamic center, the latest in a string of attacks against houses of worship, reflects the escalating rhetoric against Muslims and other religious groups. This tragedy is a painful reminder that Islamophobia and religious bigotry continue to endanger lives and undermine the safety and rights of minority communities, said a statement from the Indian American Muslim Council. "We urge political leaders, law enforcement, and civil society to confront anti-Muslim hatred with the seriousness it demands and to ensure that all communities are able to worship in peace and security." Monday's fatal shooting of three men at the Islamic Center of Santiago also brought a spotlight to the issue of public funding for security at religious institutions. Hundreds of clergy were on Capitol Hill Tuesday as a bill was filed in the Senate to provide $1 billion in additional funding for such security. San Diego police said the two teenage suspects in Monday's attack were radicalized online. In one of their vehicles, the FBI found writings and various ideologies outlining religious and racial beliefs of how the world they envisioned should look. The two were found dead nearby shortly after the attack. When the media tried to dehumanize a community, this is the result, Imam Taha Hassani, the center's director, said in an interview with the Washington Post. "When we don't watch what we say about one another as Americans, this is what we get." Multiple Republican members of Congress, along with prominent social influencers, this year have made Islamophobic public statements. "Muslims don't belong in American society. Pluralism is a lie," Representative Andrew Ogles, Tennessee, posted on X in March. In February, Representative Randy Fine, Florida, posted on the same platform, "If they force us to choose, the choice between dogs and Muslims is not a difficult one." Senator Tommy Tuberville, Alabama, said on the Senate floor in January that radical Muslims are coming to the United States with the intent to destroy the West. "The enemy is now inside the gates," he said. His spokesperson, Malloy Bount Jaspers said Tuesday that Tuberville stands by his comments. The offices of Fine and Ogles did not respond to requests for comment. Muslim leaders said Tuesday that the attack in San Diego did not occur in a vacuum. It is a direct result of a polarizing political climate in which elected leaders, including members of Congress, as recently as last week, have normalized the hatred of Muslims in rhetoric and policies. Hateful speech from the halls of Congress does not stay in Washington, D.C. It travels. Yesterday, it arrived at a school full of children, the group of local and national leaders said in a statement. The day before the San Diego attack, thousands attended a White House-led religious festival on the National Mall, in which dozens of speakers repeated that, in their view, the United States was founded as a Christian nation and must remain so. Religious scholars said the event, headlined by President Donald Trump and members of his cabinet, was unprecedented in modern U.S. history and did not reflect the goal of America's founders to bar the government from being tied to one faith. Some who attended said they believe the country is in a kind of spiritual battle against Islam. The fact that today the God of Yahweh is confused with the God of Allah, those are every different, said Lara Lynn Riverwind, a former ambassador of the Georgia tribe of Eastern Cherokee, using a name for God from the Old Testament that Jews consider unpronounceable and do not speak aloud. She and her husband described their faith as a mix of native beliefs and what they called Judeo-Christianity. At a White House briefing Tuesday, Vice President J.D. Vance called the San Diego attack reprehensible. He then tied his reaction to the theme echoed at the Sunday festival, what he called America's Christian character. The attack was especially egregious, he said, because one of the fundamental American rights that I think came from our Christian heritage as a civilization is the idea that we respect people's religious freedom, in part because we respect them as human beings, but also because we respect their right to find their own pathway to God. Committing violence in the name of religion, Vance said, is a fundamental violation of the laws of God. Bishop Michael Pham of San Diego said the Islamic Center in San Diego has been a longtime partner in our collaborative work for justice, especially in accompanying immigrants. An attack on one faith community is an attack on the sacred dignity of all human life, Pham's statement said. Several other houses of worship and schools from different faith communities have also faced violent attacks over the last year. In March, an armed man rammed a truck into a Detroit-area synagogue before exchanging gunfire with security guards and starting a fire that caused significant damage. The FBI said he was motivated in his attack on Temple Israel by Hezbollah's militant ideology. Last fall, four people were killed and nine more wounded when a man in Michigan drove a truck into a Church of Jesus Christ of Latter-day Saints building and set its chapel on fire. The FBI said he had anti-religious beliefs against the Mormon religious community. Last summer, two children were killed and several others were injured in a shooting during Mass at the Church of the Annunciation, a Catholic parish and school in Minneapolis. The shooter, who authorities say died of a self-inflicted gunshot, was a former student at the parish's school. The threat facing religious communities in America is real, urgent, and growing, said a statement by a Jewish Federation of North America. No one should ever fear for their safety while gathering in prayer, community, or worship. Jewish groups were in D.C. on Tuesday to support a bill filed by Senators James Lankford, Republican, Oklahoma, and Jackie Rosen, Democrat, Nevada. It would provide $1 billion in security funding for religious institutions, on top of the $750 million a bipartisan group of lawmakers requested from Congress last month. Hassan said his mosque had been approved for DHS security funding multiple times. Many in the 100,000-member Muslim community in San Diego are immigrants and refugees coming from around the world, Hassan said, adding that many had fled violence and civil war. San Diego, he said, is like the rest of the nation in terms of experiencing spikes in recent years in Islamophobia and hatred. We had several times attempts to vandalize the building. We have received hate mail, hate phone calls, messages. But the tragedy today was unbelievable, he said. No one whatsoever thought about something at this scale. To me, it's like a dream. I can't believe that it happened at the Islamic Center. As Putin visits China, distrust simmers beneath an anti-U.S. alliance. By Catherine Belton and Rudy Liu. In the hours before Russian President Vladimir Putin arrived in China on Tuesday, he beamed out a video message proclaiming an unprecedented level of relations between Moscow and Beijing and cooperation on an equal basis. But as Putin visits, days after President Donald Trump's summit with Xi Jinping, there is growing imbalance between Russia and China, which are longtime allies against the United States, but also uneasy neighbors. China's economic and political might on the world stage continues to grow, while Putin appears to be in one of the weakest positions since he ordered the full-scale invasion of Ukraine in February 2022, Western officials and analysts said. The Russian economy is faltering, and punitive sanctions are increasing Moscow's dependency on Beijing. Meanwhile, there is distrust beneath the surface, with at least one possible espionage case simmering in Russia. Beijing is now a futuristic capital, showcasing China's ambitions in AI, robotics, and renewable energy. Meanwhile, Moscow and its surrounding region came under a fierce Ukrainian drone attack over the weekend, and the annual Victory Day celebrations were scaled back because of security fears. At a trade exhibition heralding Russian-Chinese economic ties in Harbin, a city in northeast China that was once under Russian rule, Russian Deputy Prime Minister Yuri Tritnev could not disguise his dismay at the gap in the two countries' capabilities. When I saw that we only had honey and crabs while our friends had drones and robots, I must admit I was a bit upset, Tritnev, who is also Putin's special envoy to Russia's Far East, told reporters at the event. The bilateral relationship that Russia touted 4 years ago as a no-limits friendship, a partnership that would challenge U.S. hegemony and shape a new multipolar world order, increasingly shows Moscow on the back foot. The back-to-back visits by Trump and Putin, leaders who control the world's largest nuclear arsenals, served only to highlight that Xi is now the power player to be reckoned with and courted, and that Putin is the junior partner in Russia-China relations. Russia is heavily dependent on Chinese purchases of Russian energy and supplies of Chinese components to sustain its war against Ukraine. China is the only country that can ignore sanctions against Russia because they have their own leverage over the U.S. through rare earth supplies and magnets, said Alexander Gabuev, director of the Carnegie Eurasia Russia Center. Xi is in a very powerful position in the relationship and overall. When we are talking about Russia, China's leverage has grown, Gabuev added. It has so many more options apart from Russia, and this is exacerbated by the war. The last few weeks have been particularly difficult for Putin, as polls published by Russia's main state pollster, VCIOM, showed his approval ratings dropping to their lowest level since the invasion of Ukraine, with the public voicing increasing fatigue over the war, which is in its fifth year. Russian military advances have slowed to a halt, and in some cases, Moscow's forces have lost ground. While casualties continue to mount, Russian citizens are also increasingly frustrated about the economy and new restrictions on internet access. The weekend drone strikes killed at least three people in the Moscow region and hit the entrance to a key oil refinery, as well as causing damage in one of the main airports. Even as sanctions have forced Russia to turn to China for vital weaponry components, Beijing also has become the main source of supplies for Ukraine's drone industry, helping drive a huge ramp up in production over the past year analysts than a Ukrainian official said. De facto, China is the main supplier of components for Russia and for Ukraine for many Ukrainian systems, said a Russian academic close to senior Russian diplomats, speaking on the condition of anonymity to discuss sensitive geopolitics. This topic is also important for the Russian side, and probably Putin wants them to sell more to Russia and less to Ukraine, the academic said. But it's not clear whether this aim can be reached, since China will say it's private business. Gabayev put it more bluntly. I don't think Putin is in a position to tell Xi what to do, Gabayev said, adding that Xi has all the cards. Beijing's assistance to Kyiv, he noted, provides an answer when European nations complain about China's support for Russia. Russia has also relied on China for increased purchases of Russian energy, particularly since the beginning of the year, amid Western efforts to further crack down on the Russian oil sector. Russian oil supplies to China surged 31% in the first quarter of 2026, according to Chinese customs data, and Russia is already one of China's biggest suppliers of gas. The Kremlin is hoping Iran's closure of the Strait of Hormuz, a vital choke point for global oil and gas shipments, in response to the U.S.-Israeli war against it, will persuade China to finally approve a long-standing Russian proposal to build a Power of Siberia 2 pipeline carrying 50 billion cubic meters of gas into China annually as part of efforts to replace the huge market for gas that Russia lost in Europe because of sanctions over the Ukraine war. Five efforts by Moscow in 4 years have failed to yield an agreement as Beijing sought to maintain a high degree of diversification of gas supplies. But analysts said the crisis in global energy markets might finally persuade China to go forward with the project, though Beijing was also likely to demand that Russia reduce gas prices. Some members of the Russian elite said they are concerned about Russia's growing dependency. China is not a friend or an ally. It is Putin's senior partner, said Ilya Ramezlow, a former Kremlin lawyer who recently emerged as a vocal opponent of the Putin regime. China is selling drones and components to Ukraine as well as Russia and is extracting benefits from the war, Ramezlow said, while forcing Russia to accept gas prices much lower than what it received from Europe. He added, Putin has no room for maneuver. China is keeping Russia as a secondary partner. This dependency will become ever greater as long as the war continues. Others have expressed frustration at Russia's glaring technological backwardness, exacerbated by sanctions and the war compared with China. Meanwhile, many members of Russia's Federal Security Service, or FSB, remain highly distrustful of China, which shares a more than 2,600-mile-long border with Russia, Western officials and analysts said. There have been dozens of cases of Russians charged with espionage for China every year, but Russia has avoided making them public so as not to ruffle relations with Beijing, apart from a brief period around 2020 to 2022 during which several cases were revealed, Gabayev said. In 2020, the head of Russia's Arctic Academy of Science, Valery Mitko, was charged with state treason on behalf of China. Russian state news agencies quoted an informed source as saying Mitko was alleged to have handed over classified materials in the field of hydroacoustics and ways of detecting submarines. In 2022, Dmitry Kolker, the head of the Quantum Optical Technology Laboratory at the Novosibirsk State University in Siberia, was charged with state treason. Kolker's son told reporters that his father had been charged with handing state secrets to China and denied he had done so. Western officials speaking on the condition of anonymity to discuss sensitive matters suggested that at least one other such case was ongoing amid widespread distrust of China and the Russian security services, which see the rising power next door as a long-term threat. For now, worry about reliance on China has been pushed into the background by Putin as he emphasizes his partnership with Xi. China, for its part, has expressed concern over the recent spread of a virulent strain of foot and mouth disease from Russia into bordering areas in China. China has not publicly blamed Russia, but China's Ministry of Agriculture and Rural Affairs has confirmed outbreaks in the northwestern Xinjiang region and in Gansu province. Some Russians are hoping that Xi may persuade Putin to end the war in Ukraine. Openness is needed and conflicts need to be ended both in Ukraine and in the Middle East for the stability of world trade, which for China is more important than the strengthening of influence in Russia, which is strong in any case, a Russian official said, speaking on the condition of anonymity to discuss sensitive matters. Millions expected to lose Affordable Care Act coverage as costs spike, by Christopher Rowland. The affordability crisis for many people who have health insurance under the Affordable Care Act came into sharper focus Tuesday with a news analysis projecting that higher premiums will cause millions more people to lose insurance this year. Another sign of economic distress, average deductibles for policyholders are now the highest ever, a result of people switching to the exchange's cheapest bronze plans in response to premium hikes, according to the report released Tuesday by KFF, a health policy research organization. With greater migration to bronze plans, the average deductible for ACA recipients rose more than $1,000 a year to $3,786, the KFF analysis found. There are two ways that people are losing coverage. First, premium increases prevented some from signing up during last year's open enrollment period. Now, millions who did sign up can no longer afford the premiums and will lose coverage for failing to pay. The impacts are a result of a deadlock in Congress last year over COVID-era ACA subsidies set to expire starting this year. Republicans, who hold majorities in the House and the Senate, refused to extend the subsidies for 2026 despite months of wrangling and a 43-day government shutdown. With premiums rising as much as 100% for some, about 1 million people opted out of coverage for 2026 during last year's open enrollment period. The KFF analysis says attrition for failing to pay could grow throughout the year by up to 4 million more. In all, active enrollment could fall from 22.3 million in 2025 to about 17.5 million in 2026, KFF said, citing a report by Wakely Consulting Group. Enrollment declines were predicted last year by the Congressional Budget Office as bills to extend the special subsidies were debated. As 2026 began, the most dire forecast did not immediately materialize, but analysts say the impact will unfold as people stop paying premiums over time. Some people drop coverage altogether, other people are paying the higher premiums to keep their plans, and other people are dropping down to a plan that is kind of bare bones and has a high deductible, said Cynthia Cox, a KFF vice president and the director of KFF's program on the ACA. The combination of all that is people are experiencing big cost increases, she said. People with no insurance or high deductibles are taking on more risk because of the high costs. On one side of the coin, people are not getting the care they need because they cannot afford it, she said. On the other side are people still needing care they cannot avoid, emergency care or hospitalization where they go into medical debt. The state with the biggest decline in enrollment as of the beginning of the year was North Carolina, which dropped about 214,000 people, or 22%, according to North Carolina Health News, which cited data from the Centers for Medicare and Medicaid Services. The storm is here, and that's true across the country. It's only going to intensify in the coming months as people can't afford their premiums and they drop coverage, said Jonathan Oberlander, a professor of health policy at University of North Carolina at Chapel Hill. As costs rise and people across the country lose insurance, Democrats are using the ACA premium hikes against Republican House members in some of the tightest midterm races, covering districts in New York, Pennsylvania, Michigan, Wisconsin, Iowa, and California. In Arizona, another state that experienced a large decline in ACA enrollment to start the year, the progressive group Protect Our Care has targeted Representative David Schweikert, Republican, who is running in the GOP primary for governor, leaving open his seat representing Scottsdale and other parts of Metro Phoenix. The district is rated a toss-up by the Cook Political Report. Schweikert's office did not respond to a request for comment. A rise in uninsured people also will be fueled by mandatory eligibility verifications and work requirements for Medicaid that were part of President Donald Trump's One Big Beautiful Bill, Oberlander said. Beyond the financial and health burdens for people who are uninsured, he said the double whammy of ACA and Medicaid reductions will have a big impact on some of the largest employers in local communities, health systems. Healthcare is a major industry in North Carolina and beyond, he said. There are major economic implications and political implications. Why this Ebola outbreak will be so difficult to contain, by Lena Sun and Lauren Weber. Public authorities and experts warn that the world is confronting a dangerous convergence of factors that could make the latest Ebola outbreak extraordinarily difficult to contain, a fast-moving epidemic in a conflict-ridden region involving a strain with no approved vaccine at a moment when the global health infrastructure built after past Ebola crisis has been weakened by funding cuts and political upheaval. This concern comes as the United States on Monday tightened entry rules for some travelers and disclosed that an American infected with the deadly disease was flown to Germany for treatment. The outbreak is suspected to be linked to 130 deaths and more than 500 infections in Democratic Republic of Congo as of Tuesday, with two confirmed cases in Uganda. The World Health Organization declared an international public health emergency in those two nations over the weekend. I did not do this lightly, WHO Chief Tedros Adhanom Ghebreyesus said, speaking Tuesday before the World Health Assembly in Geneva. He added that he is deeply concerned about the scale and speed of the epidemic and would convene the WHO's Emergency Committee for recommendations. Experts warn the toll is likely to rise sharply in the coming weeks as investigators continue tracing infections across the region. The suspected death toll has already topped previous outbreaks of this particular strain of Ebola, the Bundibugyo virus, which has 25% to 50% case fatality rate. In past outbreaks, the world learned of cases gradually before numbers mounted, said Craig Spencer, an emergency physician who contracted Ebola while treating patients in Guinea during the 2014 West Africa epidemic. It is problematic that hundreds of suspected infections spread through direct contact with blood or bodily fluids had already occurred before the outbreak was recognized. What has me worried is that we learned way too much, way too quickly, for this to be anything but bad, Spencer said. Diodone Losa, a resident of the affected Ituri region in Congo, said he knew five people who had died of Ebola and that their deaths had brought so much fear in the community. Before this one, the last one, did not spread much, but we are seeing that now this one has spread so much. Before we knew it, was Ebola. So many people were already dead, and people would gather, cry there, and that's how many people got it, he said. The WHO's Tedros said several issues related to the outbreak meant it was a particular concern for health authorities, including transmission among healthcare workers in urban areas in a mobile population in a politically unstable area. While the risk to the U.S. remains low, this is what public health experts have pointed to that could make this outbreak challenging to manage. By the time health officials recognized the Ebola outbreak in Congo spreading through a remote eastern region, the virus had already gained a foothold, unlike any seen before, far more cases, far more deaths, and far less ability to stop it quickly. This outbreak already has a tremendous amount of momentum, said Jeremy Conyund, a former U.S. Agency for International Development official. Conyundic helped coordinate the U.S. Ebola efforts during the West Africa epidemic that began in 2014, the largest Ebola outbreak in history. When that outbreak was formally detected, authorities had identified only 49 cases and 29 deaths, said Conyundic, president of Refugees International. In the current outbreak, the toll was already far higher by the time authorities understood what they were facing, raising fears that transmission chains may already stretch across multiple communities and borders. Congo and Uganda declared the outbreaks Friday. By then, they were already 80 suspected deaths. The U.S. Centers for Disease Control and Prevention said it was notified Thursday by Congo of its outbreak and on Friday by Uganda of its outbreak. By Sunday, the WHO had declared the outbreak in Congo and Uganda an international public health emergency. The Global Health Agency also said Sunday in a statement, there are significant uncertainties to the true number of infected persons and geographic spread associated with this event at the present time. In addition, there is limited understanding of the epidemiological links with known or suspected cases. Congo, which is experiencing its 17th Ebola outbreak since 1976, has often succeeded in containing Ebola outbreaks quickly when they are detected early and response teams can move safely. But eastern Congo has repeatedly proved more difficult. The geography is remote. Logistics and infrastructure are limited. Political instability looms large, along with armed militias that operate across parts of the region. Violence routinely disrupts humanitarian operations, and deep mistrust of government authorities and outside health workers can hamper contact tracing and isolation efforts, according to public health experts who have worked on Ebola outbreaks. During past outbreaks, treatment centers were attacked and responders threatened to show slowing efforts to contain the virus. Spencer said he is particularly concerned about this outbreak because transmission has moved into populated areas with unrelated cases spanning many miles of hard-to-navigate terrain. That indicates spread has been uncontrolled for weeks and case counts are likely to rise exponentially. Cases have already spread into neighboring Uganda, where armed conflict, constant movement of workers across loosely controlled borders, and limited access to testing could make tracking harder, said Ian Remoyne, an epidemiology professor and director of the Center for Global Health Security at UCLA's Fielding School of Public Health. That makes containment much more difficult, Remoyne said. This time, officials are also confronting a strain for which no vaccine or treatment exists. In an Ebola outbreak in the same region in Congo that started in 2018, responders were able to deploy an effective vaccine against a different strain, the Zaire strain, along with other proven countermeasures that helped curb transmission. Experts say they are facing many of the same conditions that complicated earlier outbreaks, insecurity, displacement, and weak health infrastructure. But without one of the most effective weapons used in recent years to stop Ebola spreading. We're looking at the same context, same challenges of the context, same potential scale, but without having a vaccine as a tool in our toolkit to limit spread, Conyundic said. So that's hugely concerning. There have been two previous outbreaks of Bundibugyo virus, according to the CDC. A 2007 Uganda outbreak had 131 cases with 42 deaths, and a 2012 Congo outbreak had 38 lab-confirmed cases and 13 deaths, according to the CDC, much smaller than the current suspected outbreak. Some of the biggest challenges will come in terms of lack of staff and lack of facilities to treat Ebola, which spreads through direct contact with the body fluids of an infected, sick, or deceased people. Treating Ebola requires vast amounts of water to wash away bodily fluids such as vomit and diarrhea. Megan Coffey, the Communicable Disease Advisor for the International Rescue Committee, which has worked on past Ebola outbreaks, compared the effort of stopping the spread of disease to spilling sand all over a sofa and trying to pick it out. Once the disease has started to spread, she said, it is incredibly hard to contain. At the same time, many of the international systems created or strengthened after earlier Ebola crises have been weakened, public health experts and former U.S. officials said. The U.S. played a central coordinating role in previous Ebola response efforts. Funding and logistics in emergency operations deployed by USAID and CDC expert teams were sent to outbreak zones from the CDC's Atlanta headquarters or through assignments from the WHO where they were embedded. But that infrastructure has been significantly diminished following Trump administration cuts. USAID no longer exists. CDC global health programs have been sharply reduced, and the U.S. officially withdrew from the WHO this year. Experts warn that could hamper the speed and scale of the international response. This is the most striking example so far of how much the dissolution of USAID and destruction of CDC's role around the world is threatening our national security, said Stephanie Psaki, who was U.S. coordinator for global health security in the Biden administration. Authorities need to get money and supplies to the response quickly, she said. Previously, that was handled through USAID's budget, she said, which had a line item for emergency response. Contracts with organizations on the ground are critical to be able to pivot to contact tracing and communications, she said. Within 2 days of learning about confirmed Ebola cases, the State Department said it had launched an emergency response and committed an initial $13 million to help contain the outbreak. The money will support efforts to track spread of virus, expand testing, educate the public, safely bury victims, and care for infected patients, officials said in a statement. State Department officials said additional U.S. funding for outbreak response and humanitarian aid is expected as health authorities learn more about the scale of the crisis. The WHO has also been weakened by staff layoffs and funding losses following the U.S. withdrawal from the agency, depriving it of support from its largest donor at a moment when global health officials are scrambling to mount a large-scale response, experts said. That is all the time we have for today. This is Anne saying goodbye, and I'll talk with you again soon.
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2: 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Geraldine Giddy, 85, passed away on April 12, 2026, in Port St. Lucie, Florida. Known for her laughter, love, passion for life and adventure, she will be missed by all who were lucky enough to love her. May her memory bring comfort and peace to those she leaves behind. Posted online on May 6, 2026 published in Treasure Coast. Gregory Dale Blackman, 68, passed away May 6, 2026. 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Posted online on May 13, 2026 published in Treasure Coast. Harold L. Charette, 89, of Palm City, Florida and formerly of Southington, CT, passed away peacefully at his home on Saturday, May 9, 2026. He was the beloved husband of the late Joanne, Marotto, Charette. Born on January 9, 1937 in Fort Kent, Maine, Harold was the son of the late Leon and Rose, Hebert, Charette. Harold owned and operated Charette Builders in Southington Court for many years, and later in life, Port Clinton Marina in CT and Pelican's Nest Marina in FL. Harold was a founding member of the Bank of Southington, an avid boater and proudly served his country with the National Guard. He took great pride in his work, and was known for his strong work ethic, devotion to his family and kind heart. Harold will be deeply missed by all who knew and loved him. He is survived by his children, Scott Charette, and his wife Michelle of Port St. Lucie, Florida, Jeffrey Charette and his wife Candace of Hooksett, New Hampshire, and Gail Kirstein and her husband Harold of Boca Raton, Florida, his longtime loving companion, Nina Butkiewicz of Palm City, his sister, Gloria Frances Sear and her husband Leonard of Southington and his brother Albert Charette of Cheshire. He also leaves behind four cherished grandchildren and six great-grandchildren. His funeral will be held on Monday, May 18 at 10:15 a.m. from the Della Vecchia Funeral Home, 211 North Main Street, Southington to St. Dominic Church, 1050 Flanders Road, Southington, for a Mass of Christian burial at 11 a.m. Burial will follow in St. Thomas Cemetery, where he will be laid to rest beside his beloved wife. Calling hours will be Sunday at the funeral home from 1 to 4 p.m. To leave a message of remembrance for the family, please visit www.delavecchiasouthington.com. Posted online on May 13, 2026 published in Treasure Coast. Harry Bauman, 70, passed away May 5, 2026. Arrangements provided by All County Funeral Home and AMP, Crematory, Stewart. Posted online on May 9, 2026 published in Treasure Coast. Harry Howard Bauman of Stewart died Tuesday, May 5, 2026. He was 70 years old. Harry was born on November 19, 1955. Harry graduated from Babylon High School, New York, and attended Roger Williams University. Harry traveled the world and especially enjoyed visiting the Bahamas. He loved boating, reading, and spending time with friends and family. He is survived by his brother Michael Gensler, his sisters-in-law Marianne Gensler and Lori Gensler, his brother-in-law Malcolm McGeehan, his nephews Maximilian Gensler, Alexander Gensler, Sam McGeehan, Tyler Gensler, Michael Gensler, Brendan Gensler, and John Gensler, his nieces Jillian Haggerty, Jordan, and Kateri Gensler, and his great-niece Charlotte Haggerty and great-nephew Weston Haggerty. A funeral liturgy will be held at 1 p.m. on Friday, May 22, at St. Andrew Catholic Church in Stewart, Florida. In lieu of flowers, donations may be made to the American Cancer Society, cancer.org, or Treasure Coast Hospice, treasurehealth.org. Posted online on May 14, 2026 published in Treasure Coast. Horton Brett Blodgett, 69, passed away May 9, 2026. Arrangements provided by All County Funeral Home and AMP, Crematory, Stewart. Posted online on May 15, 2026 published in Treasure Coast John Brandt May 19, 1942 to April 8, 2026 John Raymond Brandt, 83, of Attleboro, Massachusetts reunited with his daughter Ellen who was taken from us far too soon. John lived a life defined by service, kindness, and friendship. After proudly serving in the U.S. Army, John became a broker and worked to help many people in the insurance field. He was well known throughout the community and never met a stranger because he considered everybody a friend. He is survived by his loving wife Dory Leshy Brandt, and stepdaughter Liliana Leshy. He is also survived by his son Neil Brandt, his granddaughter Ashley Falano, his grandson Stephen Lemoyne, as well as his cherished great-grandchildren Christian, Briella, and Luke Falano. John was a good man who was deeply loved and will be missed by all lives he touched. For those wanting to say a last goodbye, a military burial will be held June 2, 2026 at 1 p.m. South Florida National Cemetery, Row 3, posted online on May 18, 2026 published in Treasure Coast Joseph A. Johnson Jr. 92, passed away May 12, 2026. Arrangements provided by All County Funeral Home and AMP, Crematory, Stuart, Florida posted online on May 14, 2026 published in Treasure Coast Linda Cundy 71, passed away May 9, 2026. Arrangements provided by All County Funeral Home and AMP, Crematory, Stuart. Posted online on May 11, 2026 published in Treasure Coast Marguerite Patricia Joan Lynch Marguerite Patricia Joan Lynch, 95, of Vero Beach, Florida passed peacefully into forever on March 30, 2026. Marguerite was born in London, England as the eldest child of Marjorie and Albert Bullen and enjoyed her childhood in Surrey. She was educated in Great Britain before coming to the United States in 1950. She resided in New York with her first husband and welcomed her eldest daughter, marking the start of Marguerite's greatest joy of being a mother. Marguerite later moved to Connecticut where she worked at Greenwich Academy before meeting her beloved husband, Jack, and welcoming two more daughters. They were married for 52 years before Jack's passing in 2019, residing in New Canaan Court before moving to Watch Hill, Rhode Island and Vero Beach, Florida. She enjoyed membership at the Country Club of New Canaan as well as the Musquamicut Club and the Watch Hill Yacht Club during her time in these communities. Marguerite celebrated her overseas heritage as a dedicated member of the Daughters of the British Empire, DBE. She held the position of secretary and then regent for the Connecticut chapter throughout the late 1970s and the 1980s. Marguerite further donated her time and energy to other organizations including the Waveney Care Center and Strays and others. Both in New Canaan Court, Marguerite shared her gift of language, alongside her beautiful accent and clear diction, by recording books for the blind. Once in Florida, she enjoyed volunteering with the Vero Beach Humane Society, most recently as a cat cuddler. Marguerite's love of animals was paramount, having filled her home with many treasured fur persons over the years. Marguerite was exceptionally creative. She excelled both working behind the scenes at the theater productions by New Canaan Town Players and by painting, baking, hosting afternoon tea or football tailgates, and setting a formal table at the holidays. While modest about her artistic talents, Marguerite participated in community art shows to strong reviews. Many family members feel fortunate to have her artwork in their homes. She adored being part of the Marge Schilling Art Group in Watch Hill, both for the artistic time and the treasured friendships which resulted. Marguerite was also a strong supporter of the Vero Beach Museum of Art as both a donor and class participant. Marguerite was very adventuresome, often with a gleam in her eye toward trying something new. She drove a motorcycle through the mountains in Europe before coming to the U.S. and a race car around the track at Lime Rock in her younger years. She later enjoyed a hot air balloon ride over Tuscany in her 80s. Marguerite found smaller moments equally fulfilling as she loved to read or color alongside her grandchildren, play rummikub with friends, and linger at the dinner table amidst family conversations. Marguerite was a talented backgammon and gin player, often winning the kitty when playing gin for half a penny a point with her daughters. She loved opera, poetry, and literature, often spending hours reading, and maintained a cherished book collection. Marguerite was known for her intellect, kindness, and generous heart. She embodied love in every facet of life and gave world-class hugs. She lived life in color, often taking a moment to soak in the mosaic of her surroundings. Marguerite was beautifully elegant and graceful, yet easily approachable. She had a sharp wit and clever sense of humor, alongside a contagious laugh which warmly invited others to join her. She was a gifted conversationalist who connected deeply with people. She will be profoundly missed by all whose lives she touched. Marguerite will be remembered for her deep devotion to her family. She was preceded in

book is available at www.strunkfuneralhome.com, posted online on May 7, 2026, published in Treasure Coast. Michael David Euler. Mike Euler, 62, passed away on April 6, 2026 in Fort Pierce, Florida. He was born on March 4, 1964 in Bloomington, Indiana to W.C. Butch and Julia N. Euler. Mike attended Bloomington High School South and graduated in 1982. He went on to attend Indiana University for 2 years. Mike dedicated 30 years of service to Sears, retiring as a retail maintenance project manager. He was known for his steady work ethic, reliability, and the pride he took in getting things done the right way. In Fort Pierce, Mike stayed active in the community and enjoyed the friendships he built there. He was a 10-year member of the Fort Pierce Yacht Club and participated in the Colonnades Community Appreciation Committee, Police, Fire, EMT. He also served as CMI president for 5 years and president of his association for 15 years and volunteered as a driver for Community on Patrol, CUP, for 3 years. Above all, Mike loved time on the water and being with the people he cared about most. He enjoyed fishing, boating, and making memories with friends and family. Mike is survived by his wife of 23 years, Patricia Bruton Euler, his mother, Julia N. Euler of Fort Pierce, Florida and Bloomington Inn, his stepson, William Bruton, Candace, his stepdaughter, Ashley Bruton, his step-grandchildren, Sebastian, Nicholas, Nathan Scarborough, and Amelia Bruton, all of Texas, his brother, Mark Euler, Stephanie, of Bloomington Inn, and his nephews, Sam Euler and Jed Euler, and niece, Meg Euler, also of Bloomington Inn. He was preceded in death by his father, W.C. Butch Euler, in July 1998. A celebration of life will be held at a later date and shared by family. Arrangements are under the direction of Hazley Funeral Home, Fort Pierce. An online guest book may be signed at www.hazleyfuneralhome.com, posted online on May 7, 2026, published in Treasure Coast. Ruth Ann Kernichel, 61, of Quakertown, PA and formerly of Port St. Lucie, Florida, passed away on April 25, 2026. She was born in Quakertown, PA on March 14, 1965 to the late Calvin R. Kernichel and Barbara Ann Campbell Kernichel. Ruth Ann enjoyed motorcycle riding, fishing, and nature. After moving back to Pennsylvania, she was healthy enough to join the family in camping, hiking, rafting, and a variety of activities. She took pride in her position at Tropicana, where she worked for over 25 years. Along with her work, she always fondly remembered the many friends and good times she had in Florida. She also had great experiences and friendships with other special people from across the country. Ruth Ann had a deep love for all animals, and a heart for anyone that needed her. In her free time, she enjoyed watching the Phillies, Eagles, and Tampa Bay Rays. Ruth Ann is survived by her siblings Calvin Kernichel and Terry Boer, Mark, nieces and nephews, and many other loving family and friends. She is predeceased by her parents, sister Donna Kernichel, Clex, nephew Matthew Neal, and numerous special pets. In lieu of flowers, memorial contributions in Ruth Ann's name can be made to Last Chance Ranch. www.nogalfcs.com, posted online on May 11, 2026, published in Treasure Coast. Troy Wayne Draughty. January 4, 1952 May 10, 2026 Troy Wayne Draughty, 74, of F.T. Pierce, Florida, passed away peacefully on May 10, 2026, surrounded by his loving family. Troy was preceded in death by his wife of 27 years, Pam Draughty, his sister, Darlene, and his parents William, Buzz, and Mary Jane Draughty. He is survived by his loving wife of 24 years, Diane Draughty, his children, Jennifer, Chris, Pat Orff, Justin, Rhonda, Draughty, Chris, Danielle, Steele, Michael Steele, and Chase Steele, his siblings, Terry, Philip, and Vince, Karen, Draughty, grandchildren Caleb, Rebecca,

0: Dorf, Taylor, Layton, Chambers, Morgan, Maya, Kaylee, Caleb, and Maddox Drotty, Hannah, Mallory, and Walker Steele, and great-grandchildren Margot Pott Orff, Cooper, and Olivia Chambers. Born on January 4, 1952 in F.T. Pierce, Troy built a successful life rooted in hard work, family, and faith. He founded and grew a thriving concrete business in F.T. Pierce, earning respect as a dedicated entrepreneur who generously gave back to his community. But it was his family that was his greatest accomplishment, and he never missed an opportunity to share a proud word about his children, grandchildren, and great-grandchildren. Troy proudly served his country as an army mechanic early in life. Those who knew him will remember his love for life's adventures and sharing those adventures with the ones he loved, whether those were peaceful days fishing on the lake, exploring the waters of Hawaii or the Keys, or a week at the races, cheering on, bossing around, his crew and team, which often included his son, Justin. On May 13, 1981, Troy's life changed forever when he and his first wife, Pam, accepted Jesus Christ as their Lord and Savior. From that day forward, Troy lived fully for Christ. He became a bold witness for his faith, never missing an opportunity to share the gospel. Many will remember the impromptu Bible studies he held on his property and his spiritual gift of evangelism that touched countless lives and impacted eternity. A man of strong faith, deep love for his family, and unwavering conviction, Troy led by example. He gave generously, taught patiently, and loved unconditionally. Troy leaves behind a powerful legacy of business success, adventure, and most importantly, a life devoted to Jesus Christ. Funeral services will be held on Thursday, May 21, 2026, at Christ Fellowship in Port St. Lucie. Visitation will begin at 10 a.m., with the memorial service at 11 a.m. Graveside services will follow at White City Cemetery. In lieu of flowers, donations may be made in Troy's memory to Grace Way Village, an organization serving residents in St. Lucie County who struggle with poverty, food scarcity, homelessness, and other essential needs. Matthew 25:21, KJV. His Lord said unto him, "Well done, thou good and faithful servant." Posted online on May 13, 2026. Published in Treasure Coast. E. Paul Barland, 78, passed away May 12, 2026. 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Posted online on May 15, 2026. Published in Treasure Coast. 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The Gatlin Point Shopping Center Harbor Village in Port St. Lucie is now complete with 10 restaurants and shops near tradition. The food options range from Mexican tacos to southern fried chicken, and Venezuelan arepas to drive-through coffee and breakfast. 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Florida's restaurant owners are not required to post restaurant inspection results where guests can see them. So every week, we provide that information for you. 3. Indian River County restaurants get perfect scores, 1 fails. 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Florida's restaurant owners are not required to post restaurant inspection results where guests can see them. So every week, we provide that information for you. See the first prom at Wabasso School in Florida, a special education center. Wabasso School had its first prom with the theme of Enchanted Garden on May 15, 2026, for their exceptional students in Indian River County. Staff members organized the prom in celebration of the memorable school year. The school did not have a 2026 graduating class. The Special Education Center school has 65 students from kindergarten to age 22, and specializes in individualized care geared toward the success and empowerment of the students' development. According to Assistant Principal Angela Hsu on the school's website, "We are a team of dedicated educators, therapists, and support staff working together to create a safe, nurturing environment where each child can grow, learn, and thrive. Whether your child is building independence, developing communication skills, or reaching new academic milestones, we are here to walk alongside them every step of the way. Kyla Jones is a visual journalist for TC Palm and Treasure Coast newspapers. You can reach her at kyla.jones@tcpalm.com and can view some of her recent work here. Martin Online 6 Martin County Restaurants gets perfect score. You can use the database to search by county or by restaurant name. Florida's restaurant owners are not required to post restaurant inspection results where guests can see them. So every week, we provide that information for you. Florida Mall considers demolition for Open Air Village, Apartments Jensen Beach Treasure Coast Square, a regional shopping mall that has faced vacancies and declining values, is considering a transformative redevelopment that could potentially demolish roughly half of its commercial space, including one of its largest anchor stores. Sports Online Cincinnati Reds at Philadelphia Phillies odds, picks and predictions. The Cincinnati Reds, 24-24, and Philadelphia Phillies, 25-23, play the middle game of a three-game series Tuesday in Philadelphia, Pennsylvania. First pitch from Citizens Bank Park is scheduled for 6:40 p.m. Eastern Time. Let's analyze MLB odds around the Reds versus Phillies odds and make our expert MLB picks and predictions for the best bets. Season series, Phillies lead 1-0. The Phillies kept rolling Monday night, winning their fifth straight game with a 5-4 victory over the Reds as a -124 home favorite with under 9.5 hitting. 2B Bryson Stott delivered the big moment with a go-ahead two-run HR in the eighth inning. 1B Alec Bohm also homered, his third this month. The Reds dropped their third straight game despite getting a fence from 1B Sal Stewart, who went 2-for-4 with a HR and two runs scored, RF Spencer Steer, who added an RBI double. SP Nick Lodolo, 5 2/3 IP, 3 ER, 3 H, 5 BB, 3 K, 1 HR, remained winless on the season. RHP Chase Burns vs. LHP Jesus Lizardo Burns, 5-1, 1.87 ERA, makes his 10th start. He has a 1.00 whip, 18 BB, and 55 K in 53 1/3 innings. Lizardo, 3-3, 5.07 ERA, makes his 10th start. He has a 1.33 whip, 2.4 BB slash 9 and 11.1 K slash 9 in 49 2/3 innings. Provided by BetMGM Sportsbook, access USA Today Sports Scores and Sports Betting Odds Hub for a full list. 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Sign up today. Phillies 5, Reds 3. The Phillies feel tough to fade right now with the way they're playing. Philadelphia has won 5 straight games and outscored opponents 31-14 during that run. Meanwhile, the Reds are going the other direction with 3 straight losses while getting outscored 22-11. The Reds' pitching staff has also been struggling lately, allowing at least 5 runs in 4 straight games. Even if Cincinnati might have the slight edge on the mound on paper, it's hard not to trust the Phillies' offense more right now. The bats are rolling, the lineup is producing in big spots, and they're finding ways to win close games too. The money line odds aren't amazing, but Philadelphia feels like a really solid piece to throw into a parlay Tuesday night. Bet Phillies, -145. If you want a little more value Tuesday, consider Philadelphia's run line. The Phillies have won 5 straight, and 7 of their last 9 wins have come by multiple runs. Meanwhile, the Reds have lost 3 straight, with 4 of their last 6 losses coming by at least 2 runs. Bet Phillies -1.5, +145. The under feels pretty solid Tuesday. The under is 6-1-1 in the last 8 meetings between these teams, and the Phillies have also cashed it in 7 of their last 8 games. Lizardo has allowed 2 runs or fewer in 4 of his last 5 starts too. Bet under 8.5, -105. For more sports betting picks and tips, check out sportsbookwire.com and BetFTW. 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Cleveland Cavaliers at New York Knicks odds, picks and predictions. The Cleveland Cavaliers and New York Knicks meet Tuesday for Game 1 of the NBA Eastern Conference Finals. Tip-off from Madison Square Garden in New York, New York, is scheduled for 8 p.m. Eastern Time, ESPN. Let's analyze NBA odds around the Cavaliers versus Knicks odds and make our expert NBA picks and predictions for the best bets. Regular season series, Knicks won 2-1. The home team won all three regular season meetings, with the Knicks winning two meetings at Message by an average of just 5.0 points per game, PPG. Cleveland was 1-1 against the spread, ATS, in New York, and 2-1 ATS in the season series. The over cashed in both meetings in New York, too. The Cavaliers won in seven games against the Detroit Pistons, including a 125-94 victory at Little Caesars Arena Sunday in Game 7 as a 4.5-point underdog as the over, 205.5, cashed. Evan Mobley went for 21 points, 12 rebounds and 6 assists with 2 steals and 2 blocks. G. Donovan Mitchell ended up with 26 points, 8 assists and 6 rebounds before fouling out. G. Sam Merrill was huge off the bench, too, hitting 5 triples, while ending up with 23 points. Cleveland won 4 of the last 5 games in the Pistons series, while going 4-1 ATS in the span. The over was 4-1 in those 5 games, too. On the road, Cleveland is 2-5 straight up, Sue, in the postseason, and 2-5 ATS, although both wins and covers came in Game 5 and Game 7 of the Detroit series. The Knicks topped the Atlanta Hawks in 6 games in the first round, while sweeping the Philadelphia 76ers in the second round, going 3-1 ATS in that series, and 6-1 ATS in the past 7 playoff outings. The over is 4-2 in the past 6 games, too. At home, New York has won its last 3 playoff games, while going 4-1 Sue and 3-2 ATS in 5 postseason home outings. The under is 3-2 in 5 games at Message in the playoffs. New York hasn't played since May 10th, a 144-114 win in Game 4 over Philadelphia as a 1.5-point favorite as the over, 213.5, cashed. C. Karl-Anthony Towns went for 17 points, 10 assists and 4 rebounds with 2 three-pointers and 2 blocks. G. Miles McBride ended up with 25 points, including 7 triples, while G. Jalen Brunson had 22 points with 6 three-pointers. These teams last met in the postseason in 2023, with New York winning in 5 games in the first round. New York swept a best-of-5 series in the first round of the 1996 playoffs, while winning in 4 games in the first round of the 1995 postseason. These teams also met in 1978 in the first round, with the Knicks winning a best-of-3 set. The Cavaliers are just 2-12 Sue in 14 all-time playoff games vs New York. Provided by FanDuel Sportsbook. 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Lines last updated at 6:46 a.m. Eastern Time. Cavaliers Knicks for most recent updates, official NBA injury report. Cavaliers 111, Knicks 107. The Cavaliers, plus 200, are worth a look for the chance to double up. Cleveland just got out of a grueling 7-game series, but it also comes in with momentum. The Knicks haven't played since May 10th, and they could have a little bit of rust. If Cleveland is going to steal one in the series, it will be Game 1. Backing Cleveland plus 7.5, minus 115, is a strong play, if you cannot bring yourself to take the Cavs straight up. Cleveland has won and covered the past 2 road playoff games, and it is 4-1 ATS in the past 5 games since Game 3 of the second round series with Detroit. New York is 2-2 ATS in the past 4 postseason games. Over 217.5, minus 115, is the lean in Game 1, but go with a half unit play at most. The Knicks have cashed the over in four of the past six games, while going 2-1 in the past three home playoff outings. For the Cavaliers, the total has gone high in four of the past five outings, while going over in four of seven road contests this postseason. For more sports betting picks and tips, check out sportsbookwire.com and BetFTW. Follow at Danielle Dobish on Twitter/X, follow SportsBookWire on Twitter/X, and like us on Facebook. Access more NBA coverage, Hoops Hype, Celtics Wire, Nets Wire, Rockets Wire, Sixers Wire, Thunder Wire, Warriors Wire, LeBron Wire, Rookie Wire, List Wire, ACC Baseball Tournament, Scores, Bracket Updates for 2026 Championship with the College World Series only about a month away. Several ACC teams have attainable national championship aspirations. Before they can begin their road to Omaha in the 2026 NCAA tournament, they've got another piece of hardware to fight for. The 2026 ACC baseball tournament gets started this week, with the conference's 16 teams heading to Truist Field in Charlotte to try to earn the league's automatic berth to the NCAA tournament. The field is headlined by three teams ranked in the top 10 of the latest USA Today Sports Coaches poll: number 2 North Carolina, number 3 Georgia Tech, and number 8 Florida State. Only the SEC, with 4, has more of its members represented in the top 10. Georgia Tech, with a 25-5 mark in conference play, is the tournament's number 1 seed, followed by, in order, North Carolina, Florida State, and Boston College, all of which earned a double bye into the tournament quarterfinals. While teams like the Tar Heels, Yellow Jackets, and Seminoles are playing for NCAA tournament seeding, others are still fighting simply to make it into the field. NC State, the tournament's number 9 seed, is the conference's biggest bubble case, with a 32-21 overall record and a 14-16 mark in conference play. The Wolfpack are listed as one of the last four teams in D1 Baseball's latest NCAA tournament bracket projection. USA Today Sports is providing live schedule and score updates from the 2026 ACC Baseball Tournament. Follow along here. The 2026 ACC Baseball Tournament will run from Tuesday, May 19th through Sunday, May 24th at Truist Field in Charlotte, North Carolina. Team's conference record listed in parentheses all times Eastern. The ACC Network will broadcast much of the 2026 ACC Baseball Tournament, with all games appearing on that channel until the championship game. The title matchup will air nationally on ESPN2. Streaming options for the event include the ESPN app, which requires a valid cable login to access, and Fubo, which carries the ESPN family of networks and offers a free trial to new subscribers. There's also ESPN Plus, ESPN subscription streaming service. 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St. Lucie online gunman sentenced after deadly Milk Day shooting in Florida. St. Lucie County. A man convicted following a deadly shooting at a 2023 Martin Luther King Jr. Day celebration was sentenced May 19 to life in prison. Kemi Parson, 31, found guilty February 27 of attempted first-degree murder with a firearm, discharging a firearm, second-degree felony murder, and possession of a firearm by a felon, was sentenced in a morning proceeding in Circuit Judge Michael Heisey's courtroom. Nikisha Bryant, 29, died after being shot at the celebratory event at Ellis Ellis Park on Avenue M, and gunfire injured 7 others. Officials have said around 1,000 people were at the family event, which featured a car show and food trucks. According to the St. Lucie County Sheriff's Office, about 50 cartridge casings of at least 3 different calibers were recovered. Assistant State Attorney Brian Workman has said based on the investigation and work by the crime lab, it was determined at least 8 guns were fired. Parson, however, was not accused of firing bullets that struck Bryant. All these people from the community went to that park and were celebrating, and in the middle of that, Kemi Parson drew a gun and aimed it at someone and opened fire, Workman said. And when he did, several other people drew their guns and returned fire, and in the process of that, Nikisha Bryant was struck and sustained injuries that killed her the following day after she had been treated at Lawnwood Hospital. Workman has said Parson is responsible for second-degree felony murder. Parson was in the process of committing a felony, attempted first-degree murder, when someone else shot and killed Bryant. Two projectiles were removed from Bryant, whose daughter was with her at the time of the shooting, records show. This story will be updated. Will Greenlee is a breaking news reporter for TC Palm. Follow Will on X at @OffTheBeatTweet or reach him by phone at 772-267-7926. Email him at will.greenlee@tcpalm.com. 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The Florida Lottery announced May 18 it has launched four new scratch-off games. Ticket prices range from $2 to $20 per ticket, depending on the game. Top prize among the four new games is $5 million. All the tickets are now available at all Florida Lottery retailers. The Florida Lottery announced four new scratch-off games are now available across the state. Prices per ticket range from $2 to $20. The games are: the $2 Red, White and Amp, Blue Cash scratch-off game offers players the chance to win up to $50,000. 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Explore the latest lottery news and AMP results. Prizes for Florida Lottery must be claimed within 180 days from the date of the drawing. To claim a single payment cash option, a winner has the first 60 days after the applicable draw date to claim it. According to Florida Lottery's website, winners cannot remain anonymous. Florida law mandates that the Florida Lottery provide records containing information such as the winner's name, city of residence, game 1, date 1, and amount 1 to any third party who requests the information. However, the site states, the names of lottery winners claiming prizes of $250,000 or greater will be temporarily exempt from public disclosure for 90 days from the date the prize is claimed, unless otherwise waived by the winner. Lottery experts and lawyers have said there are ways to remain anonymous if you win. Cheryl McLeod is a journalist for the USA Today Network Florida Service Journalism Connect team. 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
0: 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Published in Treasure Coast. Harold L. Charette. Harold L. Charette, 89, of Palm City, Florida, and formerly of Southington, CT, passed away peacefully at his home on Saturday, May 9, 2026. He was the beloved husband of the late Joanne Morato Charette. Born on January 9, 1937 in Fort Kent, Maine, Harold was the son of the late Leon and Rose Hebert Charette. Harold owned and operated Charette Builders in Southington Court for many years, and later in life, Port Clinton Marina in CT and Pelican's Nest Marina in FL. Harold was a founding member of the Bank of Southington, an avid boater, and proudly served his country with the National Guard. He took great pride in his work, and was known for his strong work ethic, devotion to his family, and kind heart. Harold will be deeply missed by all who knew and loved him. He is survived by his children, Scott Charette, and his wife Michelle of Port St. Lucie, Florida, Jeffrey Charette and his wife Candace of Hooksett, New Hampshire, and Gail Kirstein and her husband Harold of Boca Raton, Florida, his longtime loving companion, Nina Butkiewicz of Palm City, his sister, Gloria Frances Sear, and her husband Leonard of Southington, and his brother Albert Charette of Cheshire. He also leaves behind four cherished grandchildren and six great-grandchildren. His funeral will be held on Monday, May 18 at 10:15 a.m. from the Della Vecchia Funeral Home, 211 North Main Street, Southington, to St. Dominic Church, 1050 Flanders Road, Southington, for a Mass of Christian burial at 11 a.m. Burial will follow in St. Thomas Cemetery, where he will be laid to rest beside his beloved wife. Calling hours will be Sunday at the funeral home from 1 to 4 p.m. To leave a message of remembrance for the family, please visit www.delavecchiasouthington.com. 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Published in Treasure Coast. Harry Bauman, 70, passed away May 5, 2026. 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Published in Treasure Coast. Harry Howard Bauman. Harry Howard Bauman of Stewart died Tuesday, May 5, 2026. He was 70 years old. Harry was born on November 19, 1955. Harry graduated from Babylon High School, New York, and attended Roger Williams University. Harry traveled the world and especially enjoyed visiting the Bahamas. He loved boating, reading, and spending time with friends and family. He is survived by his brother Michael Gensler, his sisters-in-law Marianne Gensler and Lori Gensler, his brother-in-law Malcolm McGeehan, his nephews Maximilian Gensler, Alexander Gensler, Sam McGeehan, Tyler Gensler, Michael Gensler, Brendan Gensler, and John Gensler, his nieces Jillian Haggerty, Jordan, and Kateri Gensler, and his great-niece Charlotte Haggerty and great-nephew Weston Haggerty. A funeral liturgy will be held at 1 p.m. on Friday, May 22, at St. Andrew Catholic Church in Stuart, Florida. In lieu of flowers, donations may be made to the American Cancer Society, cancer.org, or Treasure Coast Hospice, treasurehealth.org. Posted online on May 14, 2026, published in Treasure Coast Horton Brett Blodge at 69, passed away May 9, 2026. Arrangements provided by All County Funeral Home and AMP, Crematory, Stuart. Posted online on May 15, 2026, published in Treasure Coast John Brandt May 19, 1942 to April 8, 2026 John Raymond Brandt, 83, of Attleboro, Massachusetts, reunited with his daughter Ellen, who was taken from us far too soon. John lived a life defined by service, kindness, and friendship. After proudly serving in the U.S. Army, John became a broker and worked to help many people in the insurance field. He was well known throughout the community and never met a stranger because he considered everybody a friend. He is survived by his loving wife Dory Leshy Brandt, and stepdaughter Liliana Leshy. He is also survived by his son Neil Brandt, his granddaughter Ashley Folino, his grandson Stephen Lemoyne, as well as his cherished great-grandchildren Christian, Briella, and Luke Folino. John was a good man who was deeply loved and will be missed by all lives he touched. For those wanting to say a last goodbye, a military burial will be held June 2, 2026 at 1 p.m. South Florida National Cemetery, Row 3, posted online on May 18, 2026, published in Treasure Coast Joseph A. Johnson Jr. 92, passed away May 12, 2026. Arrangements provided by All County Funeral Home and AMP, Crematory, Stuart, Florida. Posted online on May 14, 2026, published in Treasure Coast Linda Cundy 71, passed away May 9, 2026. Arrangements provided by All County Funeral Home and AMP, Crematory, Stuart. Posted online on May 11, 2026, published in Treasure Coast Loretta and Montana 88, passed away May 15, 2026. Arrangements provided by All County Funeral Home and AMP, Crematory, Stuart. Posted online on May 19, 2026, published in Treasure Coast Ronald C. Dressel 88, passed away May 15, 2026. Arrangements provided by All County Funeral Home and AMP, Crematory, Stuart. Posted online on May 19, 2026, published in Treasure Coast Ruth Ann Kernichel, 61, of Quakertown, PA and formerly of Port St. Lucie, Florida, passed away on April 25, 2026. She was born in Quakertown, PA on March 14, 1965 to the late Calvin R. Kernichel and Barbara Ann Campbell Kernichel. Ruth Ann enjoyed motorcycle riding, fishing, and nature. After moving back to Pennsylvania, she was healthy enough to join the family in camping, hiking, rafting, and a variety of activities. She took pride in her position at Tropicana, where she worked for over 25 years. Along with her work, she always fondly remembered the many friends and good times she had in Florida. She also had great experiences and friendships with other special people from across the country. Ruth Ann had a deep love for all animals, and a heart for anyone that needed her. In her free time, she enjoyed watching the Phillies, Eagles, and Tampa Bay Rays. Ruth Ann is survived by her siblings Calvin Kernichel and Terry Boer, Mark, nieces and nephews, and many other loving family and friends. She is predeceased by her parents, sister Donna Kernichel, Clex, nephew Matthew Neal, and numerous special pets. In lieu of flowers, Memorial contributions in Ruth Ann's name can be made to Last Chance Ranch. www.nogalefcs.com posted online on May 11, 2026 published in Treasure Coast Troy Wayne Drotty January 4, 1952 May 10, 2026 Troy Wayne Drotty, 74, of F.T. Pierce, Florida, passed away peacefully on May 10, 2026, surrounded by his loving family. Troy was preceded in death by his wife of 27 years, Pam Drotty, his sister, Darlene, and his parents William, Buss, and Mary Jane Drotty. He is survived by his loving wife of 24 years, Diane Drotty, his children, Jennifer, Chris, Potorf, Justin, Rhonda, Drotty, Chris, Danielle, Steele, Michael Steele, and Chase Steele, his siblings, Terry, Philip, and Vince, Karen, Drotty, grandchildren Caleb, Rebecca, Potorf, Taylor, Layton, Chambers, Morgan, Maya, Kaylee, Caleb, and Maddox Drotty, Hannah, Mallory, and Walker Steele, and great-grandchildren Margot Potorf, Cooper, and Olivia Chambers. Born on January 4, 1952 in F.T. Pierce, Troy built a successful life rooted in hard work, family, and faith. He founded and grew a thriving concrete business in F.T. Pierce, earning respect as a dedicated entrepreneur who generously gave back to his community. But it was his family that was his greatest accomplishment, and he never missed an opportunity to share a proud word about his children, grandchildren, and great-grandchildren. Troy proudly served his country as an army mechanic early in life. Those who knew him will remember his love for life's adventures and sharing those adventures with the ones he loved, whether those were peaceful days fishing on the lake, exploring the waters of Hawaii or the Keys, or a week at the races, cheering on, bossing around, his crew and team, which often included his son, Justin. On May 13, 1981, Troy's life changed forever when he and his first wife, Pam, accepted Jesus Christ as their Lord and Savior. From that day forward, Troy lived fully for Christ. He became a bold witness for his faith, never missing an opportunity to share the gospel. Many will remember the impromptu Bible studies he held on his property and his spiritual gift of evangelism that touched countless lives and impacted eternity. A man of strong faith, deep love for his family, and unwavering conviction, Troy led by example. He gave generously, taught patiently, and loved unconditionally. Troy leaves behind a powerful legacy of business success, adventure, and most importantly, a life devoted to Jesus Christ. Funeral services will be held on Thursday, May 21, 2026, at Christ Fellowship in Port St. Lucie. Visitation will begin at 10 a.m., with the memorial service at 11 a.m. Graveside services will follow at White City Cemetery. In lieu of flowers, donations may be made in Troy's memory to Graceway Village, an organization serving residents in St. Lucie County who struggle with poverty, food scarcity, homelessness, and other essential needs. Matthew 25:21, KJV. His Lord said unto him, "Well done, thou good and faithful servant." Posted online on May 13, 2026 published in Treasure Coast E. Paul Barland 78, passed away May 12, 2026. 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Posted online on May 15, 2026 published in Treasure Coast Sports Online. John Carroll. Football ends spring with momentum, beating South Fork and Central Stewart. Three teams wrapped up their 20 days of spring football practice Tuesday, May 19 at South Fork High School. John Carroll Catholic played the first two halves and won them both. The Rams opened with a 21-7 victory over South Fork at Joe Bud Skaggs Stadium. John Carroll then knocked off Fort Pierce Central, 14-7. "This gives us a ton of momentum going into the off-season," Rams coach Mickey Grudy said. "I was really proud of how we played as a whole." Central came back in the final half to defeat the host Bulldogs, 21-7. One, the Rams scored on all three possessions against South Fork, getting a 20-yard touchdown pass from Carter Cullen to KJ Davis, a a 9-yard run by J.D.N. Pittman and a 7-yard pass from Chance Sullivan to Anthony Celestino. John Carroll made it 5 touchdowns in 7 possessions with a pair of scores against Central. Felix Jackson rambled in from 11 yards out, and Dunevan Richardson hauled in a 14-yard pass from Cullen. Grudy was especially happy since he didn't have many of the skill players during the spring as they were participating in state track and the linemen were involved in weightlifting and state track and field. The quarterback competition heated up with Cullen going 8-for-11 against South Fork and 3-for-3 against Central. Sullivan was 4-for-8 overall and showed the ability to run. "I was impressed with both quarterbacks," Grudy said. "I've got a great QB battle going on, a really good problem to have. Both those guys did great tonight. I loved we finished the game running the ball. We've got a good offensive line. Two behind the offensive line of TJ Ingram, Kaysen Parnell, Charlie Pisani, Tommy Smith, and University of Miami signee Sean Tatum, the strength of the team." John Carroll was able to run the ball mainly with Jackson at the end of the game. Jackson had 40 yards in the first half and 78 in the second half to finish with 118 yards on 18 carries in the two halves. The Rams defense recovered fumbles on 2 of the first 3 plays against Central with Gavin Mathe and Parnell pouncing on loose balls. "That definitely helped," Grudy said. "I wish we could have punched in a couple more when we had a short field. But I was pretty happy all around with our defense. I feel defenses early on always struggle. For after missing last season with a torn anterior cruciate ligament, J.D.N. Pittman returned to run track, finishing 8th in the 100-meter dash and a leg on the Rams 4x100 relay team at the state meet. As a sophomore, he rushed for 125 yards and 4 touchdowns and caught 21 passes for 444 yards and 5 scores. Tuesday, Pittman carried 7 times for 52 yards and caught 4 passes for 55 yards in the 2 quarters. It was great to get Pittman back after a year with the ACL, Grudy said. Grudy will give his players off next week to take exams before heading to a 7-on-7 event May 31st in Miami. And then we'll start our off-season workouts, Grudy said. The Cobras did not get off to a good start offensively, losing fumbles on 2 of their first 3 offensive plays of the night. Central got going against John Carroll, tying the game at 7 all on a 3-yard run by Kevin Dixon. "We really moved the ball well, but we can't start the game off with 2 fumbles on the first 3 plays," Cobras coach Michael Watkins said. 2 against South Fork, Central got on the board first with a 21-yard scoring pass from Drew LaPlante to Antonio A.J. Hill Jr. after the Bulldogs tied it. LaPlante connected with Dixon for a 5-yard score to break a 7-all tie and then hooked up with Jaheim Lewis for an 8-yard score. "We've got a lot of good film," Watkins said. "We made a ton of mistakes. That's what the spring is for." Linebacker Yuri Mayounz had 2 stops for no gain and a sack/fumble, recovered by Johnny Quinteros, in the first quarter against John Carroll and had a stuff for no gain against South Fork. Chad DeVries and Floyd Reynolds also had stops for no gain against the Rams. Reynolds also had a sack nullified by a penalty. Tyler Victorin had a stop for a 6-yard loss versus the Bulldogs. "We've got a lot of kids who got a ton of reps," Watkins said. "We got 19 good days in. We got as many kids in tonight as we could." LaPlante, who went 149-for-219 for 2,396 yards and 31 touchdowns a year ago, completed 21 of 35 for 252 yards. Hill, who caught 38 passes for 850 yards and 10 touchdowns in the fall, had 5 catches for 65 yards. Trey Flowers made 4 catches for 66 yards. Vonderick Adams caught 3 balls for 62 yards. Running back Kevin Dixon had some good hard runs. After finishing 10-2 last year and a field goal away from reaching the regional finals, Central goes into the summer with some uncertainty. "We've got some questions we've got to answer on both sides of the ball," Watkins said. "I'm proud of the kids. They played hard. Hopefully we keep building going into the fall." 5. Next for the Cobras is off-season workouts, 7-on-7 games, and all the team camps. "We're just starting, baby," Watkins said. 1. Despite the 2 setbacks on their home field, Bulldogs' new coach Eric Cresser wasn't discouraged. "I liked the effort from our guys," he said. "We came out. We tried hard. We did a lot of good things, just not enough to win. But I was pleased with the effort." 2. Ankun Kerr scored the touchdown against John Carroll from 3 yards out. Quarterback Champ Smith connected with Dre's Hon Delancey, who made a nice spinning move to complete a 14-yard touchdown pass against Central. "Everything," Cresser said on what his team has to work on during the summer. "We made mistakes in just about every area. So we just have to watch the film and work on everything." 3. Defensively, Gavin Schuring had a sack, and Trey Ivory notched a tackle for loss against John Carroll. Bo Scammell recorded a sack, and Ivory had a stop on 4th down versus Central. 4. A rising senior, Smith completed 9 of 23 for 106 yards. OJ Patrice caught 3 passes for 75 yards. Kerr, who had 205 rushing yards and 69 receiving yards a year ago, ran hard throughout. 5. Since he is behind in his team's preparation for the upcoming season, Cresser will start off-season workouts while the Bulldogs still are in school. South Fork finished 3-7 last season, losing its final 6 when the Bulldogs were outscored 163-52. "Even though we are still in school, we'll start our summer plan," Cresser said. "Well, get after it. I have not had a summer with these guys, so I look forward to it and getting better. I've only had a few weeks with them in practice, so summer is going to be big here." Pittsburgh Pirates at St. Louis Cardinals. Odds, picks, and predictions: the Pittsburgh Pirates, 24-24, and St. Louis Cardinals, 28-19. Meet Wednesday in Game 2 of a 3-game NL Central Series at Busch Stadium in St. Louis, Missouri. First pitch is at 7:45 p.m. Eastern Time. Let's analyze MLB odds around the Pirates versus Cardinals odds and make our expert MLB picks and predictions for the best bets. Season Series, Cardinals lead 5-0. The Cardinals got a 9-6 home win as -112 favorites Tuesday with the over, 8.0, cashing as DH Ivan Herrera hit a walk-off 3-run home run in the bottom of the 10th inning. 2. BJJ Weatherholt went 2-for-4, reached base 3 times and had a 2-run HR. The Pirates are riding a 4-game losing streak and have lost 7 of their last 10. 1. B. Jared Triolo went 3-for-4, and LF Brian Reynolds had a 2-run double. Pittsburgh left 11 runners on base. RHP Carmen Mlodzinski versus RHP Michael McGreevy. Mlodzinski, 3-3, 4.40 ERA, makes his 8th start. He has a 1.444 whip, 3.2 BB/9 and 8.6 K/9 in 45 innings. McGreevy, 3-2, 2.10 ERA, makes his 10th start. He has a 0.877 whip, 1.9 BB/9 and 6.3 K/9 in 51 and one-third innings. Provided by BetMGM Sportsbook. 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Sign up today. Cardinals 6, Pirates 3. Bet Cardinals -120. It's probably relatively safe to bet the Cardinals here given their dominance against Pittsburgh this season and having the definitive pitching advantage. McGreevy has been excellent so far this year, surrendering 1 or 0 runs in 6 starts. He has also been dominant at home. Mlodzinski has pitched less than 6 innings in 5 of his 7 starts. St. Louis has won 6 straight over the Pirates dating back to last season. Keep in mind, Mlodzinski has had success against St. Louis in the past, and the Pirates are bound to get a win over the Cards at some point this season. Pass. No interest. Bet over 7.5, minus 115. These teams have combined for 8 or more runs in all but one of their matchups this season. They have hit the over in each of their last 4. The teams combined are averaging more than 9 runs per game, Pittsburgh 4.90, St. Louis 4.62. In their 5 wins over the Pirates, the Cardinals have scored 39 total runs. For more sports betting picks and tips, check out sportsbookwire.com and BetFTW. 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San Antonio Spurs at Oklahoma City Thunder odds, picks and predictions. The San Antonio Spurs and Oklahoma City Thunder meet Wednesday for Game 2 of the NBA Western Conference Finals. Tip-off from Paycom Center in Oklahoma City, Oklahoma, is at 8:30 p.m. Eastern Time, NBC/Peacock. Let's analyze NBA odds around the Spurs versus Thunder odds and make our expert NBA picks and predictions for the best bets. Best of 7 series, Spurs lead 1-0, 1 regular season series 4-1. The Spurs woke the NBA up with a double overtime 122-115 victory Monday in Game 1 over the defending champion Thunder as a 7.5 point road underdog with the over, 218.5, easily hitting. Behind C, Victor Wembanyama scored 41 points and hauled in 24 boards, and G, Dylan Harper finished with 24 points and a team playoff record 7 steals as the Spurs pulled off the upset. G, Alex Caruso scored 31 points off the bench for the Thunder, whose 9-game playoff winning streak dating to Game 7 of last season's NBA Finals was snapped. G, Jalen Williams, back from a hamstring strain, scored 26 points. And G. Shai Gilgeous-Alexander on the night he got his second straight Most Valuable Player trophy had 24 points and 12 assists, but shot just 7 for 23. The Thunder had NBA's best record at 64-17 and are 5-4 ATS in the playoffs. The Spurs had the second best record at 62-20 and are 9-3 ATS during its postseason run. Provided by BetMGM Sportsbook. 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Lines last updated at 12:42 a.m. Eastern Time. Spurs Thunder for most recent updates, official NBA injury report. Thunder 115, Spurs 105 pass. Avoid this play. The Thunder, minus 250, are too experienced to lose back-to-back home games. However, they are not worth considering at 2.5 times your money here. Bet Thunder minus 6.5, minus 110. The Thunder have dominated at home throughout the playoffs. They were a favorite of at least 16 points in all 4 home games throughout the first 2 series, and they finished 3-1 ATS in those battles. Oklahoma City has scored at least 115 points in 4 straight games and should continue that trend Wednesday. The Spurs are a talented side, but their defense hasn't been as strong as their opponents. San Antonio has allowed 108 or more points in 4 of its last 5 games. It is also the less experienced side, which should factor in as the series continues. Bet over 216.5, minus 105. Both teams have potent weapons that can score at will. The Thunder have scored at least 115 points in 8 of their 9 postseason games. They are 7-2-0/U in those contests. The Spurs have gone over in 6 straight games and have tallied at least 122 points in 3 in a row. For more sports betting picks and tips, check out sportsbookwire.com and BetFTW. Follow SportsBookWire on Twitter/X and like us on Facebook. Access more NBA coverage, Hoops Hype Celtics Wire Nets Wire Rockets Wire Sixers Wire Thunder Wire Warriors Wire LeBron Wire Rookie Wire List Wire Indian River Online Florida Lawsuit Fights Trump Red Snapper State Management Plan. A commercial fishing trade association and others have challenged the federal government's plan to allow Florida, Georgia and the Carolinas to manage the South Atlantic Ocean's recreational red snapper fishery. Florida's beach renourishment struggles to keep up with sea level rise when Steve Tarr hit golf balls from his Fort Pierce beachfront home, His 110-yard wedge shot would span the dune to the surf, he said. Eventually, he noticed his shot splashed down farther out to sea. Either his golf swing was getting better, or the shoreline was getting closer.

front row seat to the impending crisis. Nick Olson, manager at Island Beach Bar and Restaurant, saw waves lapping up at the base of an eroded dune, several feet beneath the restaurant's tiki bar. The earth falling into the ocean was concerning, Olson said. Fort Pierce's beach was nearly flushed away, but a $15.1 million project that added 400,000 cubic yards of sand brought it back for now, at least. Fort Pierce and dozens of other Florida beaches, including those throughout the Treasure Coast, are increasingly dependent upon cyclic, multi-million dollar replenishments of sand to avoid coastal degradation. The city's most recent reno-urishment, the most expensive in its history, is about 20% of the total cost of all reno-urishment projects combined that previously occurred in St. Lucie County, according to a T.C. Palm analysis of data from the American Shore and AMP, Beach Preservation Association, a lobbying group that supports federal reno-urishments. On the Treasure Coast, reno-urishments have cost about $75.6 million in St. Lucie County, $40.5 million in Indian River County and $39.3 million in Martin County, according to T.C. Palm's analysis of data that ends in 2025. Dumping new sand on diminishing beaches is the prominent method federal, state and local governing authorities use to shore up erosion. It's a strategy that has been criticized by researchers and environmentalists, who question its long-term efficacy as sea levels continue to rise. Harold Wanless, a professor and researcher at the University of Miami, called the continued use of beach reno-urishment ridiculous. They never last, Wanless said. They don't protect well, partly because of sea level rise. Beach reno-urishment projects have grown more expensive in Florida over time, according to a T.C. Palm analysis of data from the State Department of Environmental Protection and the American Shore and AMP, Beach Preservation Association. The number of beach reno-urishment projects needed across Florida has increased over time, including the volume of new sand added each year. Despite being framed by officials as an investment, beach reno-urishments constitute a growing financial liability for coastal communities that threatens to become unsustainable as rising sea levels accelerate. I think it's already passed, Wanless said, when asked when beach reno-urishment would be economically unsustainable. I think we're basically throwing money in the ocean now. There have been 943 beach reno-urishment projects that have taken place in Florida since 1935, with 30% occurring in the last 10 years, according to a T.C. Palm analysis of data from the American Shore and AMP, Beach Preservation Association. Rising sea levels have already impacted beach reno-urishment efforts, said Nicole Elko, the association's executive director. But beach reno-urishment remains a viable strategy to protect against erosion, which can be accelerated by sea level rise, she said. Research has shown that beach nourishment is a highly effective, sustainable method to counteract sea level rise, certainly over the next several decades, Elko said in a statement. Beach nourishment will remain one of the most important tools for coastal managers because it addresses a major part of the erosion equation, adding sand. Since 1935, Florida's coastline has received more than 421 million cubic yards of sand at a cost of nearly $2.5 billion, with 47% of that cost occurring in the last 10 years, according to T.C. Palm's analysis. Local governments are budgeting and requesting more funding assistance for reno-urishments, as costs climb and sand washes away quicker. Funding for reno-urishments for this year alone would be more than $426.8 million, 17% of the total costs of all reno-urishment projects that have taken place in Florida's history, according to a T.C. Palm analysis of local government funding requests submitted to DEP. In addition to rising sea levels, Elko points to inflation, increased regulations, and fuel costs as factors that explain why beach reno-urishment costs have increased. Florida has 825 miles of sandy beaches fronting the Atlantic Ocean, Straits of Florida, Gulf of Mexico, and its roughly 66 coastal barrier tidal inlets. Since 1989, the number of miles of beaches that suffer from critical erosion has more than doubled. Critical erosion occurs when beach and dune recessions are severe enough that buildings, infrastructure,

0: recreation, and wildlife habitats are threatened or lost, according to DEP. In 1989, when DEP first took inventory of which beaches were eroded, Florida had 217.6 miles of beaches that suffered from critical erosion. In 2025, it had grown to 451.1 miles. All coastal counties in Florida except for Hernando and Pasco contain a length of critically eroded shoreline. St. Lucie County Commissioner Jamie Fowler walked barefoot in the sun-soaked sand during an April 28 ribbon-cutting ceremony held on the beach celebrating Fort Pierce's renourishment. City and county officials lauded the project although not yet finished while tacitly acknowledging that it was a temporary solution. These projects are more about moving sand, Fowler said. Without regular renourishments, the inlet would continue to claim the shoreline south of the jetty year after year. The inlet has been a significant contributing factor to Fort Pierce's erosion. The jetties on either side of the inlet disrupt the downdrift of sand from north to south Hutchinson Island. Colonel Brandon Bowman, standing out from the crowd in his camouflage fatigues, is head of the project for the Army Corps of Engineers, the military engineering branch that approves renourishment projects. This project represents a $15 million investment, Bowman said. This beach is going to provide not only tourism, but, also, it's a storm risk management. Beach renourishment is considered an investment rather than a liability by the Army Corps because it shields communities from higher costs if erosion continued propagating, said spokesperson John Paul Ribello in a statement. A project has to have a high return on investment before the military approves it, he said. It is substantially more cost-effective for the federal government to proactively invest in sand placement than to retroactively fund catastrophic infrastructure repairs and emergency disaster relief, Ribello said. Commissioner James Clasby chairs the county's Erosion District, the first taxing district for erosion in Florida, formed in 1967 by the state legislature. When asked about the threat of sea level rise, he appeared dismissive. Well, I am not a scientist. So, I do not want to comment on that, he said. Some people say carbon emissions contribute to that. The rate at which Fort Pierce loses sand at its beach has roughly doubled in the last 30 years. In 1996, environmental consultants hired by the county and Army Corps determined Fort Pierce lost about 106,600 cubic yards of sand per year, and they recommended 130,000 cubic yards be replenished annually. Erosion has since then accelerated. We currently lose around 250,000 cubic yards of sand from this beach on an annual basis, said Joshua Revord, County Director of Port, Inlet, and Beaches. Considering, this erosional trend is unmanageable and requires us to pursue additional design considerations to make it more sustainable, he said. The Army Corps would have ended its federal funding of beach renourishment in St. Lucie County, unless the county agreed to T-groin structures, he said. Without federal funding, beach renourishment here would be unsustainable, he said. T-groin structures are designed to capture and hold onto sand that drifts down the shore, with the goal of reducing the frequency of beach renourishment projects from 2 to 4 years. The proposed rocky groins, however, have been controversial among beachgoers, especially among local windsurfers, who are concerned the structures would disrupt recreational water activities. Beaches, on their own, do not generate value, but they are the most important feature of Florida's brand, according to the State Office of Economic and Demographic Research. For every dollar the state spends on renourishment, it could expect $5.40 back, following tax revenues from visitor spending, according to its 2015 economic evaluation. But renourishment costs have soared since then, and the number of renourishments needed in Florida has increased over time. Within this century, beach renourishment will become unsustainable, according to a 2016 Florida A&M University analysis. Climate change is affecting Florida's beaches with an increasing rate of erosion, making beach renourishment less effective, both structurally and economically, due to rising sea levels and shorter nourishment intervals, the study found. Without beach renourishment, beaches will still exist, although they will be smaller, the study argued. Floridians will still want and be able to own property at the beach. Tourists will still visit. Turtles will still have suitable nesting sites. Other researchers, such as Wanless, have a grimmer outlook. A 2 to 3 foot rise of sea level will make nearly all the barrier islands of the world uninhabitable, his research predicts. We already have people on the coast of Biscayne Bay who have tide charts in their car that tell them when they can get to their house, Wanless said. When they sell you that house, they don't talk about that. With sea levels rising about 3 feet, an estimated $145 billion in property values would be lost in South Florida, according to a 2020 Florida Atlantic University analysis. If it rises 6 feet, there would be $544 billion lost. The National Oceanic and Atmospheric Administration forecasts sea levels will rise by more than 7 feet by 2100, without reductions in greenhouse gas emissions. Even if emissions are significantly reduced, the agency predicts sea levels will rise by 2 feet by the end of the century. This would be a drastic bump, considering sea levels have risen 8 to 9 inches since 1880. Sea level rise is a growing obstacle for the Army Corps' beach renourishment and management efforts. Yes, rising sea levels have certainly created challenges, Ribello said. The changing baseline has shifted coastal planning from simple, periodic sand placement to highly complex, integrated design elements to reduce future risk of storm damage. In 1988, South Carolina passed a law that established a policy of coastal retreat, in which property owners were encouraged to gradually leave barrier islands for the mainland over a 40-year period. The policy was lauded by environmentalists, as the state was one of the first to preemptively prepare for the threat of sea level rise. Coastal retreat, however, is immensely unpopular. South Carolina ended its retreat policy in 2018 after it failed to persuade property owners to leave at a large scale. Florida's balmy coast has been an asset for beachfront properties and businesses that have capitalized on tourism. St. Lucie County's economy relies heavily on tourism, Revord said. At this time, managed retreat has not been a serious topic of discussion. Flooding has been a concern, and renourishment has been a headache for beachfront property owners. Tar recounted how flood water threatened to breach the dune protecting his home. The federal renourishment project was 1 year overdue. Were you at the fake ceremony the other day? Tar asked, referring to the ribbon cutting. If you didn't know any different, you would think they were doing a great job. Beachfront life, at least recently, has been less tranquil and more chaotic. His backyard has become a construction site with heavy machinery working to add and spread sand in front of his home and other properties on the coast, although not fast enough, he said. He was asked how much more flooding it would take for him to move away. Probably this happening one more time. Jack Randall is TC Palm's economy and real estate reporter. You can reach him at jack.randall@tcpalm.com. No Florida, Miami for me. World Cup tickets spark other plan opinion now that World Cup soccer games will be held in the United States for the first time in 32 years, do you plan to go? St. Lucie Online Florida neighborhood that hardly existed a decade ago tripled in size. Port St. Lucie moved to the side, 90,210. There's a new up-and-coming zip code, and it's on the Treasure Coast. Florida police respond to HOA letter prohibiting guns in common areas. A recent incident involving an HOA sending residents a letter about prohibiting guns in certain common areas sparked conversations and questions online. In response, the Port St. Lucie Police Department released a statement May 15 stating the letter is not Florida law, therefore, not enforced by the agency. Here's what to know about the statement and what law enforcement can enforce in Florida. The Port St. Lucie Police Department enforces Florida state law, not private HOA policies or community association rules, the agency stated in the news release. During calls for service regarding private property, officers evaluate every situation based on the circumstances and applicable Florida law. A state appeals court on September 10, 2025, ruled that Florida's ban on openly carrying guns is unconstitutional. Open carry means you can publicly carry a legally owned firearm that is kept in plain sight or partially concealed, usually holstered. In Florida, openly carrying a firearm has been a second-degree misdemeanor with a $500 fine or a maximum of 60 days in jail. Olivia Franklin is TC Palm's trending reporter. You can contact her at olivia.franklin@tcpalm.com, 317-627-8048 or follow her on X at @liv_5. John Carroll High School gets approval for new campus building. Fort Pierce. The Catholic Diocese of Palm Beach received unanimous approval from the Fort Pierce City Commission May 18 to build a new three-story 45,159-square-foot building at John Carroll High School. Representatives for the school said the new building would replace existing classroom and administrative spaces, and would not lead to an increase in enrollment, which had been a concern voiced by some neighbors worried about traffic. The project will also see the improvement of an existing parking lot, used primarily by the school's seniors, according to school officials. The lot is not currently paved, but will be by the end of construction. Two existing buildings will be demolished, according to the school's presentation to city commissioners. The new building would have a total footprint of 16,735 square feet and would reach 44 feet in height, according to the presentation. John Carroll, obviously, is a very prominent member of the community here, business community, religious community, etc. They have a very big presence in the city, and you'd be stunned at how many alumni are out in this audience here tonight, Commissioner Michael Broderick said. The project will allow the school to increase the classes it offers, John Carroll President Corey Haru said. Right now at John Carroll, we are very limited. Let's say we wanted to really develop a computer science program. We don't have enough space to have that sort of program on our campus, so this is looking to expand those offerings to our students, Haru said. School officials did not say when construction might begin or when work might be completed. We appreciate your support and look forward to starting construction soon and to inviting you to the ribbon cutting, said Mike McCarty, a John Carroll graduate and local land planning professional who represented his alma mater at the meeting. Wicker Perlis is TC Palm's watchdog reporter for St. Lucie County. You can reach him at wicker.perlis@tcpalm.com. Wall Street mogul's Italian luxury sailing yacht sank in Florida port. The $16 million Legacy, custom-made for a Wall Street mogul, was one of the most luxurious yachts sailing the seas. So how did it wind up on the bottom of the port of Fort Pierce in May? After years of neglect, the 158-foot blue yacht with no mast sank in the waters in front of Director Shipyards. Several salvage vessels surrounded it as crews pumped water out of the hull and RAF LO'd in May. The FWC is aware of the vessel and is currently investigating its operational condition, Florida Fish and Wildlife Conservation Commission spokesperson Melissa Brevik told TC Palm. At the owner's request, the vessel is being RAFLO'd by CTO Fort Pierce. Several St. Lucie County staff members have had several conversations with FWC about the vessel, spokesperson Eric Gill told TC Palm. FWC reviewed the vessel multiple times, but has been unable to deem it derelict, Gill said. From glory to decrepit, the Legacy holds this rich past, Tim O'Hara is TC Palm's environment reporter. Contact him at tim.ohara@tcpalm.com. Martin Online. Florida mall plan of demolition left tenants in the dark, disbelief. Jensen Beach Macy's employees were in disbelief at a conceptual redevelopment plan for Treasure Coast Square that would put their store on the chopping block. Macy's would be demolished, along with more than half of the mall, according to the conceptual redevelopment plan by the Treasure Coast Regional Planning Council. The mall's air-conditioned interior would be replaced with tree-lined sidewalks and apartments. Macy's employees were unaware of the redevelopment plan and then disputed it, even after seeing before and after conceptual drawings of the department store being replaced by an amphitheater. They cited Macy's plans to begin its own renovations beginning May 18. The sentiment among employees was clear, we're not going anywhere. Macy's spokesperson Jillian Voigt declined to comment on the proposed demolition or how employees would be impacted. We have no announcements to make regarding Macy's Treasure Coast Square, Voigt said. We continue to welcome and serve our customers in the area. Simon Property Group, which owns Treasure Coast Square and more than 200 malls nationwide, has not shared its redevelopment plans with its tenants, according to TC Palm interviews with managers and employees at the mall. The Treasure Coast Regional Planning Council, at the request of Martin County officials and in collaboration with Simon Property Group, has proposed a mixed-use, outdoor alternative at Treasure Coast Square, a mall that has faced vacancies and declining values. A representative from Simon Property Group did not respond to requests for comment. The central corridor, illuminated by skylights and scented with Auntie Anne's pretzels and White Barn candles, would be one of the first features that would be demolished. Air conditioning comprises a significant overhead cost. Retailers were asked if they were aware of any redevelopment plans. None were. Managers and employees at American Eagle, Hot Topic, PacSun, and other retailers declined to comment, citing company policy. Many grumbled at the prospect of losing commercial space to cater to more apartments. Others were hopeful that a drastic redevelopment could be the defibrillator that brings the nearly 40-year mall back to life. James Channel owns Scented Dragon, a store that sells crystals, ritual candles and other religious and esoteric merchandise. Channel keeps citron and jade crystals he believes bring good fortune in his cash register. Anything that is an innovation and drives public awareness that we're still here is a good thing, Channel said. They're trying to bring new stuff in all the time. But since COVID, it's a digital world. Anything is a good idea at this point. Jackie Uzinski grew up hanging out at Treasure Coast Square and now works at Gregory's Coffee, a cafe kiosk. Treasure Coast Square used to be busier, she said, and it hasn't bounced back since the pandemic. Over the years, just coming to this mall my entire life, it has definitely died down. It doesn't feel busy anymore, Uzinski said. I just feel like malls are just a dying breed, unfortunately. It sucks. The American Mall, a cultural cornerstone, has been in decline for a decade. And the Treasure Coast Regional Planning Council has noticed. Malls, particularly regional enclosed malls, have been challenged now for quite some time, said Dana Little, the council's urban design director. Mall redevelopment is extremely difficult to do. Brick-and-mortar anchor stores, such as Macy's, face stiff competition from e-commerce platforms and have been unable to independently sustain foot traffic. Residential development is more lucrative in Martin County than commercial development, Little said. There was never any intention to create concern with the tenants, Little said, about the council's concept plan that was created without tenant input. This is intended to test what the potentials are. This is in no way intended to be a shot across the bow or a warning sign to any of the tenants. The council's plan, however, cuts the available commercial space at the mall by half, which spells uncertainty for storefronts if Simon Property Group proceeds. Little is unaware if Simon Property Group is moving forward with the plan. Some retailers might actually see this type of effort as a breath of relief, because it's an exit ramp for them, Little said. Macy's closed 66 stores in 2025. JCPenney, another anchor store at Treasure Coast Square, closed 119 stores that same year. Sears, after closing its anchor store at the mall, was replaced by Elef8 Fun, an indoor adventure park. There are those that wouldn't survive, frankly, Little said. There are those that wouldn't survive anyway. Jack Randall is TC Palm's economy and real estate reporter. You can reach him at jack.randall@tcpalm.com. Residents urge County Commission in Florida to reconsider Quiet Zone. Stewart from Hobbs Sound to Jensen Beach, Martin County residents want trains' horns silenced. But it's unclear whether county commissioners will take any action. I would like it come sooner, said Commissioner Stacey Hetherington following a split vote by the commission May 19 to take up the issue at a later date. Commissioner Ed Chompy made a motion to hear the item again June 9, but a separate motion by Commissioner Blake Capps passed 3-2, with Chompy and Hetherington dissenting. Capps' motion was to hear the issue again when the Federal Railroad Administration expert who previously spoke to the commission is available to speak again at a commission meeting and answer questions. It was unclear May 19 when he would be available. Residents are crying out for help, Hetherington said. She suggested the commission reach out to the Federal Railroad Administration, see how soon they can come and put the item on the agenda. The FRA has been accessible, she said. Martin County can, she has said, balance public safety with quality of life, which some residents say is the real issue. Some claim noise from train horns reduces property values and creates pollution. It's time to make our neighborhoods better, said Lisa Farley, a 24-year Jensen Beach resident. Numerous people came to the county commission meeting May 19 wanting commissioners to place quiet zones on the agenda again. In March 2025, commissioners decided unanimously against quiet zones for safety reasons. Capps still has a number of concerns about safety, he said from the dais. One concern is for the people who live east of the tracks in Hope Sound. They have to cross the tracks more frequently than residents on the west side. And all of the railroad crossings in Hope Sound are close to Dixie Highway, Capps said. At some of those crossings, there is no longer enough pavement for a vehicle to sit between the tracks and the stoplight, he said. That's a big problem, Capps said. He has seen trailers on the tracks, he said. Also, Martin County has applied for grants to improve safety at railroad crossings in Hope Sound, Capps said. The county would be jumping the gun by implementing quiet zones before it gets the grants. But my views are not in cement, Capps told TC Palm. I'm continuing to weigh the matter. It's very obvious that train horns are very loud and very often, said Chompy, who lives in Palm City. It has to be horribly disruptive. He can hear the train horns from his home, but it must be worse for residents and commissioners who live closer to the tracks, he said. It's too loud, said Jeff Adderman, who has lived in Hope Sound for 5 years. And there are too many trains now with Brightline, he said. I can't see how any caring, logical commissioner could deny us this quiet zone, said Douglas Smith, who lives off Skyline Drive in Jensen Beach. Keith Burbank is TC Palm's watchdog reporter covering Martin County. He can be reached at keith.burbank@tcpalm.com and at 720-288-6882.
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0: 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Obituaries, all Bernard Burnick, 76, passed away May 12, 2026. 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Published in Treasure Coast. 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Published in Treasure Coast. Harold L. Charette. Harold L. Charette, 89, of Palm City, Florida and formerly of Southington, CT, passed away peacefully at his home on Saturday, May 9, 2026. He was the beloved husband of the late Joanne Marotto Charette. Born on January 9, 1937 in Fort Kent, Maine, Harold was the son of the late Leon and Rose Hebert Charette. Harold owned and operated Charette Builders in Southington Court for many years, and later in life, Port Clinton Marina in CT and Pelican's Nest Marina in FL. Harold was a founding member of the Bank of Southington, an avid boater and proudly served his country with the National Guard. He took great pride in his work, and was known for his strong work ethic, devotion to his family and kind heart. Harold will be deeply missed by all who knew and loved him. He is survived by his children, Scott Charette, and his wife Michelle of Port St. Lucie, Florida, Jeffrey Charette and his wife Candace of Hooksett, New Hampshire, and Gail Kirstein and her husband Harold of Boca Raton, Florida, his longtime loving companion, Nina Butkiewicz of Palm City, his sister, Gloria Frances Sear and her husband Leonard of Southington and his brother Albert Charette of Cheshire. He also leaves behind four cherished grandchildren and six great-grandchildren. His funeral will be held on Monday, May 18 at 10:15 a.m. from the Delavecchia Funeral Home, 211 North Main Street, Southington to St. Dominic Church, 1050 Flanders Road, Southington, for a mass of Christian burial at 11 a.m. Burial will follow in St. Thomas Cemetery, where he will be laid to rest beside his beloved wife. Calling hours will be Sunday at the funeral home from 1 to 4 p.m. To leave a message of remembrance for the family, please visit www.delavecchiasouthington.com. 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Published in Treasure Coast. Harry Bauman, 70, passed away May 5, 2026. 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Posted online on May 9, 2026. Published in Treasure Coast. Harry Howard Bauman. Harry Howard Bauman of Stewart died Tuesday, May 5, 2026. He was 70 years old. Harry was born on November 19, 1955. Harry graduated from Babylon High School, New York, and attended Roger Williams University. Harry traveled the world and especially enjoyed visiting the Bahamas. He loved boating, reading, and spending time with friends and family. He is survived by his brother Michael Gensler, his sisters-in-law Marianne Gensler and Lori Gensler, his brother-in-law Malcolm McGeehan, his nephews Maximilian Gensler, Alexander Gensler, Sam McGeehan, Tyler Gensler, Michael Gensler, Brendan Gensler, and John Gensler, his nieces Jillian Haggerty, Jordan, and Kateri Gensler, and his great-niece Charlotte Haggerty and great-nephew Weston Haggerty. A funeral liturgy will be held at 1 p.m. on Friday, May 22, at St. Andrew Catholic Church in Stewart, Florida. In lieu of flowers, donations may be made to the American Cancer Society, cancer.org, or Treasure Coast Hospice, treasurehealth.org. Posted online on May 14, 2026. Published in Treasure Coast. Horton Brett Blodgett, 69, passed away May 9, 2026. 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Posted online on May 15, 2026, published in Treasure Coast John Brandt, May 19, 1942 to April 8, 2026. John Raymond Brandt, 83, of Attleboro, Massachusetts, reunited with his daughter Ellen, who was taken from us far too soon. John lived a life defined by service, kindness, and friendship. After proudly serving in the U.S. Army, John became a broker and worked to help many people in the insurance field. He was well known throughout the community and never met a stranger because he considered everybody a friend. He is survived by his loving wife Dory Leshy Brandt, and stepdaughter Liliana Leshy. He is also survived by his son Neil Brandt, his granddaughter Ashley Falino, his grandson Stephen Lemoyne, as well as his cherished great-grandchildren Christian, Briella, and Luke Falino. John was a good man who was deeply loved and will be missed by all lives he touched. For those wanting to say a last goodbye, a military burial will be held June 2, 2026 at 1 p.m. South Florida National Cemetery, Row 3, posted online on May 18, 2026, published in Treasure Coast. Joseph A. Johnson Jr., 92, passed away May 12, 2026. 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Published in Treasure Coast. Linda Cundy, 71, passed away May 9, 2026. 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Published in Treasure Coast. Loretta Ann Montana, 88, passed away May 15, 2026. 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Posted online on May 19, 2026. Published in Treasure Coast. 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Published in Treasure Coast. Ruth Ann Kernichel, 61, of Quakertown, PA, and formerly of Port St. Lucie, Florida, passed away on April 25, 2026. She was born in Quakertown, PA on March 14, 1965 to the late Calvin R. Kernichel and Barbara Ann Campbell Kernichel. Ruth Ann enjoyed motorcycle riding, fishing, and nature. After moving back to Pennsylvania, she was healthy enough to join the family in camping, hiking, rafting, and a variety of activities. She took pride in her position at Tropicana, where she worked for over 25 years. Along with her work, she always fondly remembered the many friends and good times she had in Florida. She also had great experiences and friendships with other special people from across the country. Ruth Ann had a deep love for all animals, and a heart for anyone that needed her. In her free time, she enjoyed watching the Phillies, Eagles, and Tampa Bay Rays. Ruth Ann is survived by her siblings Calvin Kernichel and Terry Boer, Mark, nieces and nephews, and many other loving family and friends. She is predeceased by her parents, sister Donna Kernichel, Clex, nephew Matthew Neal, and numerous special pets. In lieu of flowers, memorial contributions in Ruth Ann's name can be made to Last Chance Ranch. www.nogalfcs.com. Posted online on May 11, 2026. Published in Treasure Coast. Troy Wayne Draughty, January 4, 1952 May 10, 2026. Troy Wayne Draughty, 74, of F.T. Pierce, Florida, passed away peacefully on May 10, 2026, surrounded by his loving family. Troy was preceded in death by his wife of 27 years, Pam Draughty, his sister, Darlene, and his parents William, Buss, and Mary Jane Draughty. He is survived by his loving wife of 24 years, Diane Draughty, his children, Jennifer, Chris, Pat Orff, Justin, Rhonda, Draughty, Chris, Danielle, Steele, Michael Steele, and Chase Steele, his siblings, Terry, Philip, and Vince, Karen, Draughty, grandchildren Caleb, Rebecca, Pat Orff, Taylor, Layton, Chambers, Morgan, Maya, Kaylee, Caleb, and Maddox Draughty, Hannah, Mallory, and Walker Steele, and great-grandchildren Margot Potorff, Cooper, and Olivia Chambers. Born on January 4, 1952 in F.T. Pierce, Troy built a successful life rooted in hard work, family, and faith. He founded and grew a thriving concrete business in F.T. Pierce, earning respect as a dedicated entrepreneur who generously gave back to his community. But it was his family that was his greatest accomplishment, and he never missed an opportunity to share a proud word about his children, grandchildren, and great-grandchildren. Troy proudly served his country as an army mechanic early in life. Those who knew him will remember his love for life's adventures and sharing those adventures with the ones he loved, whether those were peaceful days fishing on the lake, exploring the waters of Hawaii or the Keys, or a week at the races, cheering on, bossing around, his crew and team, which often included his son, Justin. On May 13, 1981, Troy's life changed forever when he and his first wife, Pam, accepted Jesus Christ as their Lord and Savior. From that day forward, Troy lived fully for Christ. He became a bold witness for his faith, never missing an opportunity to share the gospel. Many will remember the impromptu Bible studies he held on his property and his spiritual gift of evangelism that touched countless lives and impacted eternity. A man of strong faith, deep love for his family, and unwavering conviction, Troy led by example. He gave generously, taught patiently, and loved unconditionally. Troy leaves behind a powerful legacy of business success, adventure, and most importantly, a life devoted to Jesus Christ. Funeral services will be held on Thursday, May 21, 2026, at Christ Fellowship in Port St. Lucie. Visitation will begin at 10 a.m., with the memorial service at 11 a.m. Graveside services will follow at White City Cemetery. In lieu of flowers, donations may be made in Troy's memory to Grace Way Village, an organization serving residents in St. Lucie County who struggle with poverty, food scarcity, homelessness, and other essential needs. Matthew 25:21, KJV. His Lord said unto him, "Well done, thou good and faithful servant." Posted online on May 13, 2026. Published in Treasure Coast. E. Paul Barland, 78, passed away May 12, 2026. Arrangements provided by All County Funeral Home and AMP, Crematory, Stewart. Posted online on May 15, 2026. Published in Treasure Coast. Indian River Online. Florida. Amazon. St. Lucie Plan. Vero Beach, Sebastian. Issues opinion on May 13, the Sebastian City Council approved two massive annexation ordinances despite widespread public opposition, paving the way for approximately 1,512 new homes across 586 acres of agricultural land at Sebastian Pines and Crestwind. The Clean Water Coalition of Indian River County and hundreds of residents via a petition urged the council to slow down. They didn't listen. Here's what that vote means for Indian River County's water future. The city of Sebastian doesn't operate its own water or wastewater utility. Both developments will rely entirely on Indian River County's system under an interlocal agreement. The city approved growth it cannot independently serve, while the county bears the burden of expanding capacity, extending infrastructure, and managing long-term supply. That arrangement deserves a much more rigorous public reckoning. The county has established a critical goal to connect approximately 2,600 existing, highly polluting legacy septic systems to the central sewer grid by 2030 to comply with state basin management action plan mandates. By approving these annexations, the city of Sebastian will allow 1,512 new homes to monopolize the county's limited wastewater treatment capacity and infrastructure funds. Every gallon of treatment capacity allocated to Crestwind and Sebastian Pines is a gallon stripped from the county's urgent mandate to take legacy septic systems offline. Both properties drain into canal systems that discharge into the Indian River Lagoon, already classified as impaired under the Clean Water Act. Converting 586 acres to residential use, with all the rooftops, driveways, fertilizer, and runoff that entails, will increase nutrient loading into a system we're spending hundreds of millions of dollars to restore. growth isn't inherently wrong. But 1,512 homes approved in a single meeting, on someone else's water system, at the expense of a legally mandated pollution reduction effort? That deserves more than a rubber stamp. Judy Orchid, Vero Beach, is president of the Clean Water Coalition of Indian River County. Great column by Lawrence Reisman on annexations. On a daily basis, I see the growth of Port St. Lucie here in Palm City. The traffic from Becker Road into Palm City is breathtaking at times. I honestly think we should have a toll bridge at the county lines. Thankfully, Martin County Sheriff's deputies continue to keep us safe, and it's still a beautiful place to live. I can't imagine what the impact could be on not only Sebastian, but others close by. Thanks to Reisman for his ongoing messages, always telling it as it is. Jan Bellwood, Palm City, thank you for covering the new Amazon project. I work most days in Fort Pierce. I am thrilled to see projects stimulating the economy in the northern part of St. Lucie County. Much of the regional economic development is concentrated in Port St. Lucie and southern St. Lucie County. Development projects that offer good-paying jobs have a ripple effect on the economy. I am happy Amazon has made another multimillion-dollar commitment to the Treasure Coast. The Sunshine State welcomes with open arms opportunities for growth and economic development. It is a great place to live, work and play. I am proud to call St. Lucie County and the larger Treasure Coast home. Eric Blomquist, Port St. Lucie. Regarding the self-professed old codger whose letter lambasted the Vero Beach Air Show, his attitude exemplifies so much of what is wrong with our country. His attitude, "I am being annoyed, everyone should bow to my wishes," totally misses the benefits and interests of what appears to be the majority of Vero's population. It is an event that does amuse, but more than that, it is an opportunity to observe the talent, ability, and dedication of our military, and by our support show our appreciation. The chance to marvel at the skill of all of the performers and the incredible performance of the planes they fly is an awesome experience. It certainly enhances Vero's reputation and recognition throughout the country, because the Blue Angels are almost universally admired and their performance is a coveted trophy. A few days of noise is a small price to pay for the opportunity to acknowledge, support and thank the young men and women who have given a large portion of their lives to our protection. Dennis Allenbaugh, Vero Beach. Residents of Florida and our nation are facing an unnecessary financial crisis driven by a shift in air conditioning technology. The industry-wide transition from mineral oil to polyester oil, PO, has created a system of planned obsolescence costing homeowners and businesses billions of dollars. While manufacturers claim AC units should last 15 years, research suggests otherwise. The chemical properties of PO oil lead to catastrophic compressor failure often by year 8 or 9. Because PO is highly hygroscopic, it absorbs moisture and loses its lubricating properties. Furthermore, it clings to the interior surfaces of the system, creating higher pressures and lowering efficiency by roughly 3% every year. This efficiency drop forces units to run longer, straining capacitors and compromising humidity removal, which can lead to mold growth and poor air quality. The scale of this problem is staggering. With approximately 374 million AC units in the United States at an average age of 4 years, a massive wave of replacements is looming. At an average cost of $10,000 per unit, the national financial burden is immense. Locally, manufacturers and contractors often prioritize these high-profit replacements over corrective maintenance. Most commercial warranties last only 1 year, and residential owners are frequently told that an expensive new unit is their only option. We are being fleeced, but it doesn't have to stay this way. Inexpensive solutions exist to correct these chemical inefficiencies, extend the life of these essential systems, and lower utility bills. Examples: permafrost, cold plus, cool blue, thermoclear and other treatments and additives. It is time we prioritize corrective restoration maintenance over the cycle of premature replacements to provide real cost saving for all. Henry Walter, Port St. Lucie. Juneteenth is often remembered as a single moment. June 19, 1865 when U.S. Army General Gordon Granger issued General Order No. 5, finally enforcing the Emancipation Proclamation via Order No. 3. But, treating Juneteenth as just a date is to overlook the deeper truth: freedom in America has always been delayed, contested and hard won. Long before 1865, that struggle was already unfolding in Florida. During the first Spanish period, formerly enslaved Africans established Fort Mose near St. Augustine, a free black settlement where residents defended their liberty with arms in 1740. That tradition of resistance continued into the second Spanish period, as black Seminoles and Seminole allies fought to protect their autonomy against capture and re-enslavement from 1816 to 1858. Those conflicts intensified after the passage of the Indian Removal Act of 1830, which set the stage for the Second Seminole War. Battles stretched in places like Fort Pierce and Jupiter, where U.S. forces clashed with Seminole/Maroon fighters determined to remain free on their land. It was in this same conflict that a young William Tecumseh Sherman served, spending time in Florida in St. Augustine and Fort Pierce. His early military experience unfolded within a broader campaign of removal and control long before he would later issue Special Field Orders No. 15 during the Civil War. That 1865 order promised land 40 acres to formerly enslaved families, offering a vision of true independence. Though short-lived, it inspired communities where black families built self-sufficient lives tied to land and labor. Juneteenth reminds us freedom was not delivered all at once. It arrived in fragments announced in Texas, fought for in Florida and shaped by policies that both expanded and restricted it. Today, we continue to preserve history, and understanding how deeply connected these struggles are, recognizing work of freedom is ongoing. Juneteenth is a reminder freedom is still being pursued. Derek Hankerson, Fort Pierce. No one should be surprised Governor Ron DeSantis defied the Florida Constitution with the new congressional map. Breaking the Constitution will be the least of DeSantis' problems if Democrats gain control of the House or the Senate. This will give the Democrats subpoena power to explore his family's direction related to $10 million of federal Medicaid money. There are many Republicans whose liberty might be at stake if Republicans lose power. At the midterms, there will be congressional investigations and DeSantis could be subpoenaed and asked to testify under oath in front of Congress as to what happened to that $10 million of federal money. Don Wisman, Stewart. I appreciated the article by Claire Mulroy, AI-fueled scams getting worse for authors. The use of AI in writing is a painful subject for many authors. We pour heart and soul into our craft. By contrast, AI generates lifeless content and provides a platform for scammers preying on authors. I will admit to falling victim to a scam company advertising on social media for an inexpensive press release for my nonfiction book, TLC for the Savvy Student, Teamwork, Leadership, and Communication Coaching for the Teen and College Years. Yes, you get what you pay for. What I got in return was a useless piece of AI-generated garbage. It didn't even follow standard press release format. The press release did generate some results. I was thrilled to see dozens of responses hit my inbox. My joy, however, was short-lived. As I sifted through them, I started to see a pattern. Each started with incredible praise for my book, followed by "but here's where I see a problem with your visibility," and then the pitch on fixing the issues or bringing my work to their book club to get guaranteed reviews, all for a price. Dozens of them. All AI generated and sounding exactly the same. The emails came from a company or person that was almost a match for someone else. One of the messages was from someone claiming to be Susie Orman. The email claimed that as an author, she was interested in my book. Sadly, it was just another scammer. As writers, we have a message to share and hope our words reach the right audience. The introduction of AI into publishing has made the author's role more challenging. It's a waste of precious time to read these scam emails. I should be writing. Joan Dickinson, Jensen Beach. Mike Mills's excellent letter makes a point some Trump supporters fail to consider: Pope Leo is applying moral teaching to the conditions of the world. While faith leaders shouldn't pervert their pulpits with politics, many have chosen to do just that. However, that doesn't mean our conscientious religious leaders should remain mute in an environment fraught with disreputable political leaders and appointees that are an obvious threat to our democracy. When immoral behavior sickens an entire nation, faith leaders have a moral obligation to address the problem. They must become the vanguard of a moral awakening, just as our federal judges have acted legally to curb the constitutional violations of a corrupt administration. Mills knows criticizing political leaders is not damning them. More importantly, he challenges religious leaders, writing, "Faith that never challenges power is faith reduced to ceremony. It's faith as performance, not faith as bold, demonstrable action." Pope Leo understands this obligation. More than ever, we need religious leaders courageous enough to stand up to the moral obscenities of political corruption. Conviction requires courage. It's critically important our faith leaders, among our most respected citizens, support the moral values Jesus teaches us all. In God we trust means our leaders must answer to a spiritual standard and not their own self-aggrandizement. When Jesus angrily overturned the money changers' tables in the temple, he demonstrated moral courage, an example of faith in action. He was bravely confrontational, not meekly preaching to the choir. It took courage to express his disgust for using God's house for profane, self-enriching behavior. Some Americans need to hear the voice of moral outrage to break their idolatrous trance. Our time demands courageous faith leaders who push back against the darkness. If not now, when? Cray Little, Vero Beach once again, one of your contributors suffering from deranged Trump supporter syndrome, DTSS, has written down and replayed every faux news, unverifiable rumor and mailed it to the paper as a letter to the editor, refusing to provide verifiable facts. It would be funny if there were not so many more like this one. Jeff Hamilton, Sebastian join the conversation, TC Palm is committed to publishing a diversity of opinions. Email us at tcnletters@tcpalm.com. Letters are subject to editing, must not exceed 300 words and must include your name, address and a daytime phone number to confirm the letter is for publication. We only publish names and cities with the letters. Florida real estate market sees home prices peak at record highs. Here the median price of homes in Martin County peaked at among the highest it has been in years, while median sale prices for other Treasure Coast counties dipped in April. Martin County last month had a median sale price of $650,000, which was $50,000 more than what it was in April 2025, according to a TC Palm analysis of realtor data. The county's median sale price rebounded from a significant drop in February. Martin County offers the best of small-town living with convenient access to the fastest growing metro in the United States, said Jamie Kriska, a local president with Miami Realtors, in a statement. Buyers are drawn to the area's world-class fishing, parks, schools, and quality of life. The median sale price last month fell in St. Lucie and Indian River counties by 1.8% and 2.4%, respectively, according to local realtor data. The number of homes sold rose in all three Treasure Coast counties compared to last year, and the number of homes on the market decreased. In Martin County, nearly 25% of single-family housing inventory is off the market compared to last year. Decreasing supply means more buyer competition and upward price pressure, Miami Realtors spokesperson Chris Umpierre said. The 30-year and 15-year fixed mortgage rates rose to 6.3% and 5.64%, respectively, during the last week of April, according to Freddie Mac's mortgage survey. Macroeconomic conditions will likely remain challenging with mortgage rates likely to hit near 7% by mid-year if the U.S.-Iran conflict lingers, but I expect South Florida's housing market to remain resilient, said Miami Realtors chief economist Gay Cororatone in a statement. The median sale price increased in Martin County and decreased in St. Lucie and Indian River counties in April compared to last year. The number of home sales rose in all three Treasure Coast counties in April compared to last year, the number of homes on the market decreased in all three Treasure Coast counties in April compared to last year. The benchmark for a balanced market favoring neither buyers nor sellers is 5.5 months of inventory. Anything higher is considered a buyer.

Top 5 weekend events for Martin, St. Lucie, and Indian River counties for May 22 to 24. Sports Online. UCF baseball heads to Big 12 tournament, full bracket, schedule, TV channel. UCF failed to qualify for last year's Big 12 baseball tournament. This season, the Knights not only return but do so with their highest seeding since joining the conference. With a 19-11 mark in conference play and a 31-20 overall record during the regular season, 4th-seeded UCF skipped the tournament's first 2 days after booking a quarterfinal date with Oklahoma State. First pitch is scheduled for 11 a.m. on May 21 at Surprise Stadium in Surprise, Arizona. Flip back a year ago, what the seniors and the returners had to go through, what that felt like at the end of the year, ending their season, UCF coach Rich Wallace said following a 6-5 walk-off win over Kansas State. I asked them, when we first met, two things. One, make a stand in this league. To go from 9 wins to 19 is obviously making a stand that we can compete in this league. And then I asked them to play better at the end of games on Sundays. No matter what we have left in the bullpen, find a way to win. The Knights won 7 of their 10 conference series this spring, setting the tone with an early sweep of Oklahoma State and then taking 2 of 3 on the road against West Virginia. UCF has an RPI ranking of 32, likely assuring a second at-large berth into the NCAA tournament in Wallace's 3 years as coach. 3 UCF players earned nominations to the All-Big 12 second team on May 19. Right-handed pitcher Camden Wicker and outfielders Andrew Williamson and John Smith. 3. Wicker, a 6'7", 190-pound junior from Vieira, pitched a team-high 68 innings and posted a 5-3 record with a 3.71 ERA, 1.03 WHIP, and 56 strikeouts. Williamson, MLB Pipeline's number 73 overall prospect for the upcoming draft, hit .317 with 12 home runs, 41 RBIs, 54 runs scored and 8 stolen bases. Smith, a transfer from South Alabama, matched the team lead with 12 homers, hitting .332 with 49 batted in. Redshirt junior right-hander Evan Jones, redshirt senior right-hander Chris Sosnowski and redshirt senior catcher Zach Skinner received all Big 12 honorable mentions. Infielder Alex Lottis and pitcher Max Murray cracked the all-freshman team. Here's a look at the full Big 12 baseball bracket, plus information for how to watch Thursday's matchup between the Knights and Oklahoma State. First round Tuesday, May 19, second round Wednesday, May 20, quarterfinals Thursday, May 21, semifinals Friday, May 22, championship Saturday, May 23. St. Lucie Online. Angry dispute erupts in Florida courthouse after Milk Day shooting sentencing. Following the May 19 sentencing of Kemi Parson to life in prison, a heated, angry dispute broke out in the hallway of the St. Lucie County Courthouse. Parson, of Fort Pierce, was found guilty by a jury February 27 of attempted first-degree murder with a firearm and discharging a firearm, second-degree felony murder, and possession of a firearm by a felon. He was sentenced in a morning proceeding in Circuit Judge Michael Heise's courtroom for his part in the deadly shooting at a 2023 Martin Luther King Jr. Day community celebration. Nikisha Bryant, 29, died after being shot at the event at Ellis Ellis Park on Avenue M, and gunfire injured 7 others. Parson was not accused of firing the bullets that killed Bryant. As court proceedings concluded, the loud disturbance broke out, apparently involving those in court to support Bryant's family and those to support Parson's family. Bailiffs rushed out of the courtroom to take control of the situation. Sheriff's official later said no one was arrested. Will Greenlee is a breaking news reporter for TC Palm. Follow Will on X at Off the Beat Tweet or reach him by phone at 772-267-7926. Email him at will.greenlee@tcpalm.com. Adrian Jimenez Morales is an intern reporter for TC Palm. You can reach him at adrian.jimenez@tcpalm.com. Crystal Vander White is a visual journalist for TC Palm and Treasure Coast newspapers. You can reach her at crystal.vanderwhite@tcpalm.com and can view some of her recent work here.
Another project moving forward for Planned Kings Highway Jobs Corridor St.

0: Lucy County, an important project for the planned Kings Highway Jobs Corridor, received early approvals from the County Commission at its May 19 meeting. Florida restaurant has Boston-style Americana fine dining on waterfront. A highly anticipated fine dining restaurant inside a 1909 historical building will open on Memorial Day. Boston House in Fort Pierce will be in the three-story brick building on Indian River Drive overlooking the Indian River Lagoon. It will open May 25 with limited reservations and lunch service. Old Fort Pierce Bank building demolished, what's next for the site? The ongoing demolition of the old Riverside National Bank headquarters building at 1600 South U.S. Highway 1 in Fort Pierce has led to speculation about what might be built on the property, but developers say they have not yet decided what will go there. Vantage Properties Incorporated of St. Petersburg bought the property from TD Bank in March for $1,295,500. The developers liked the property's location, Vantage Vice President and Partner Scott Collins told TC Palm. "We just like the real estate," Collins said. "When we like the real estate, we acquire it, and then figure out what we're going to do with it later on." Though some have made claims on social media as to what business will go there, Collins insisted that he does not even know the answer to that yet. "We don't know who the tenant is going to be yet," Collins said. "We're talking to three or four companies. As for why the bank building is being demolished before the future use is finalized," Collins said, "no matter what business goes there, a new building would be needed. That building was so old, there would have been no way to reuse it," Collins said. While Collins could not say what company might end up on the property, Vantage Properties lists on its website a number of companies it has worked with in the past. Those include restaurants such as Outback Steakhouse, Tropical Smoothie Cafe, Wendy's, Panera, Chick-fil-A, Starbucks, Dunkin', Chili's, McDonald's and Burger King. The list also includes banks, such as TD Bank, Bank of America, Wells Fargo, Regions, Fifth Third, and Chase. Walgreens, CVS, Wawa, Family Dollar, Publix, 7-11, K Jewelers are also listed. The Riverside National Bank building, along with many of the bank's other assets, were acquired by TD Bank after the bank was shut down by federal regulators in 2010. Riverside National Bank had been founded in 1982. Wicker Perlis is TC Palm's watchdog reporter for St. Lucie County. You can reach him at wicker.perlis@tcpalm.com. Martin Online. Florida Fire Rescue Team gets its first mental health dog, a Dalmatian, Palm City after 7 months of training and 3 months learning in a prison in Palm Beach County. A therapy specialist joined Martin County Fire Rescue to help first responders deal with traumatic events. Mango, the fire dog, not quite 2 years old, is settling in and getting to know rescue workers. "It is a point of pride now for the department," Martin County Fire Rescue Bureau Chief Christopher Camel said. "He's a Dalmatian, which is, you know, right on the nose, as you would say." During the first week of May, and at 22 months, Mango joined the rescue team as its first therapy dog. His main task: lowering the temperature of life at fire stations. "These guys are busy," Camel said. "The gentleman who was just here, James, he's been running all morning, and he set his stuff down, got a good pet in, and immediately smiled." After two morning training sessions, Mango spends his days at multiple fire stations, eating hot dogs and increasing the effectiveness of critical incident stress management by 30% to 50%, Camel explained. Mango's introduction to the team coincides with Mental Health Awareness Month, a point of importance for the agency, as on average, firefighters experience 9 traumatic events in 1 year of service, according to the International Association of Firefighters. "If they run a really ugly call that's emotionally charged or tragic in some fashion, he'll come to the station," Camel said. "That lowers blood pressure, decreases cortisol, and helps them become more open and willing to share. The hope of mental health dogs in fire rescue departments nationally is to help the 28% of firefighters at risk of suicide or 30% who meet the criteria for alcohol dependence that the IAFF reported last year, by creating a low-stress environment to digest difficult days. Mango was first picked up by Furry Friends, a Jupiter-based dog rescue nonprofit, after he was spotted alone at a convenience store. They sent him to a prison in Palm Beach County, Kamel said. They train prisoners to train dogs, so he spent 3 months in prison, learning a bunch of different commands and obedience. South Bay Correctional Facility is a private, state prison for men in South Bay, on the southeastern shores of Lake Okeechobee in Palm Beach County. With Kamel, Mango worked on his mental health support skills. I adopted him in July after somebody from Furry Friends contacted me when they heard about us working for behavioral health, Kamel said. We put him through 7 months of training through the Humane Society of the Treasure Coast and the Alliance of Therapy Dogs. Kamel explained most of the training was for him, on how to handle and advocate for Mango by recognizing and reacting to his behavior, making the experience comfortable for everyone. While Mango is the first therapy dog to join Martin County Fire Rescue, the agency is looking to train more dogs in the future. We think up to 3 might be a good thing, but we'll play that by ear as we move along, Kamel said. Right now, I'm focused on making sure he works out. Mango's service echoes larger efforts like that of the Florida Firefighters Safety and Health Collaborative, which works to re-evaluate the mechanism put in place to help fire rescue teams. When he is off the clock, Mango goes home with Kamel, who also pays for his maintenance until the agency can formalize a dog therapy training program. Mango spends his off time playing with his neighbor's dog and unstuffing toys. It's one of those things you don't really know that you want until you suddenly have it, Kamel said. This is what I've needed my whole life, this wonderful dog, and he's probably my favorite dog of my entire life. Adrian Jimenez Morales is a reporter for TC Palm/Treasure Coast newspapers. You can reach him at adrian.jimenez@tcpalm.com. Florida Maternity Center takes a big step forward. Stewart, an $8 million maternity center for moms-to-be, is another step closer to reality in Martin County. The center would provide a place for births excluding high-risk ones following the closure in April 2025 of the labor and delivery unit at Cleveland Clinic Martin North Hospital. Martin County Commissioners agreed May 19 to lease property at 6000 Southeast Tower Drive, where the center would be built, to Martin County Health Start Coalition for 25 years. It's a big step, said Samantha Safich, CEO of Martin County Healthy Start Coalition, after the vote. A big milestone. The idea for a maternity center has been on Safich's mind for more than a year. Still, the coalition needs $7 million more to construct the center on vacant land adjacent to the county's former Emergency Operations Center and near Cleveland Clinic Martin South Hospital. Safich is hoping the $1 million the coalition already has will be enough to complete Phase I, which includes pre-construction and environmental assessments, she said. The $1 million came from the state of Florida. The coalition also has the opportunity to apply for a 10-year, low-interest loan from the state for additional funding, Safich said. And the coalition might receive donations. Donors are interested, Safich said, but none have made commitments. All of the financing and fundraising must be done by September 2028, she said. County commissioners voted 4-1 in favor of leasing the property to the coalition for $1 a year. Commissioner Eileen Vargas dissented. I am not in support, nor am I comfortable investing taxpayer monies and assets in this venture, Vargas said. She did not elaborate. The Mom Mobile has delivered 6 or 7 healthy babies since it began service recently, County Commission Chair Sarah Hurd said before voting to support the proposal. The unit has served 26 moms since it started operating in September, and 6 full-term babies were born without any complications, Safich clarified May 20. Imagine what they can do with a brick-and-mortar place, Hurd added. The center, if it's built, will be designed to accommodate up to 500 births a year, Safich said. County records indicate the center would be a 15,000 square foot, single-story building with 6 birthing suites, 4 exam rooms and 1 triage room, among other amenities. The goal is to be an accredited birthing center, Safich said. Birthing centers are accredited by the Commission for the Accreditation of Birth Centers. I think this will be a wonderful addition to our community to fill a very pressing public need, Commissioner Blake Capps said. Keith Burbank is TC Palms watchdog reporter covering Martin County. He can be reached at keith.burbank@tcpalm.com and at 720-288-6882. Preservation of historic Florida school campus threatened, group says the historic Stewart High School campus is at a critical crossroads, according to the Florida Trust for Historic Preservation, a nonprofit that promotes the preservation and sharing of the state's architectural, historic, and archaeological heritage. That assessment comes as the trust announced May 13 the campus made the trust's 11 to save list for 2026 11 threatened historic places in Florida that matter to local communities. I do think getting that state level of recognition is a really key message point, said Nancy Turrell, executive director of Martin Arts, the group aiming to turn the campus into a $30 million arts and cultural center. The message is for donors, school board members as well as city and county elected officials, Turrell said. Martin Arts was working with the Martin County School District to lease the property, which the school district owns, and now might want to sell. School board chair Marcia Powers could not be reached for comment, despite repeated attempts. Martin Arts nominated the high school for the 11 to save list. These sites embody the unique character of Florida's communities, said Ennis Davis, Florida Trust Board President, in a statement. Their inclusion on this list is both a call to action and an opportunity to rally support for preservation solutions that honor our past while strengthening our future. Stewart High School opened September 21, 1923, at 500 Southeast Ocean Boulevard and, at one time, included a cabin built in the 1930s, a wooden gym built in 1934, and more classrooms and a cafeteria built in the 1950s. Only the high school building and 2 classroom wings remain. Architect Frederick Homer Trimble, who designed more than 50 schools across the state, designed the high school building in the Art Deco style. The building has been decommissioned by the Martin County School District and has been vacant since October 2023. Now the property is facing increasing deterioration and deferred maintenance without active use or stewardship, according to the Florida Trust for Historic Preservation. If the school board decides to sell the property, Martin Arts might face competition from others who want to buy it, Turrell said. The biggest risk, she said, is the property might be saved in a way other than Martin Arts envisions it, which means keeping the historic elements in place. It's part of our community's story and part of its future, Turrell said. Martin Arts plans to raise the ceilings, which were lowered to accommodate air conditioning, to their original height, she said. Large windows, which were covered over, will be uncovered, she said. Martin Arts will be bringing back the historic look and facade while updating the building's safety features, Turrell said. Gilbert's Barhouse of Refuge, Martin County's oldest building, was also on the 11 to save list before renovations. Those were completed in May. Keith Burbank is TC Palms watchdog reporter covering Martin County. He can be reached at keith.burbank@tcpalm.com and at 720-288-6882.
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2: Hello, my name is Elizabeth Inkber with the Talking Information Center. This is the Wednesday, May 20th, 2026 edition of the New York Times. War in the Middle East. Inflation fears cloud G7 economic agenda as Iran war persists. The United States and Europe were at odds over the Trump administration's decision to ease oil sanctions on Russia, by Alan Rappaport. Top economic policymakers from the Group of Seven Nations agreed on Tuesday to work together to mitigate the impact of the war with Iran on global energy and food prices, even as fault lines emerged among them over how to ensure that Russia does not benefit from the conflict. The two-day summit in Paris came at a moment of upheaval for the global economy, which has been destabilized this year by the United States-Israeli-led war in Iran. The war fueled a fresh bout of inflation and has been a drag on global growth. It has also created new points of tension between the United States and Europe, which must deal with the fallout of a war that it did not want. We acknowledge that global economic uncertainty has heightened risks to growth and to inflation amid the ongoing conflict in the Middle East, particularly through pressures on energy, food, and fertilizers supply chains, which particularly affect the most vulnerable countries. The G7 finance ministers and central bank governors wrote in a joint statement known as its communique. To mitigate these negative impacts, we recognize that a swift return to free and safe transit through the Strait of Hormuz and a lasting resolution to the conflict are imperative. The meetings also focused on how to bolster supply chains of critical minerals, which are dominated by China, and continued support for Ukraine as it continues to fight its four-year war with Russia. The officials pledged to impose severe costs on Russia and consider additional sanctions. That statement was undercut during the meetings, however, after Treasury Secretary Scott Bessent said on Monday evening that the United States would grant a third sanctions reprieve to Russia, giving it permission to sell its seaborne oil. The move was intended to bolster international oil supplies and help the world's poorest countries cope with high energy costs while the war persists. Mr. Bessent suggested that the sanctions relief for Russia was only temporary and intended to help stabilize the physical crude market and ensure oil reaches the most energy-vulnerable countries. But the watering down of Russia sanctions was a disappointment to European officials, who have spent the past 4 years working with the United States to cripple Russia's economy with coordinated statecraft. The waiver on Russian oil, this was not a G7 decision, Roland Lescure, France's finance minister, said at a news conference on Tuesday, referring questions about the decision to Mr. Bessent directly. Nobody wants Russia to have a windfall profit. Valdis Dombrovskis, the European Commissioner responsible for the trade bloc's economy, lamented on Tuesday that Russia was gaining from the war in Iran and said that he disagreed with the United States' decision. From an EU point of view, we do not think that this is a time to ease pressure on Russia, Mr. Dombrovskis said. If anything, we would need to strengthen that pressure. Noting that the sanctions exceptions had been extended to Russia before, Mr. Dombrowski's added that they were not so temporary anymore. In a post on social media on Tuesday, Mr. Besant said that he had constructive discussions with his counterparts about the global economy, global imbalances, cybersecurity, Iran, and critical minerals. He had no further explanation for the Russia sanctions relief, which he said last month would not be renewed. Speaking at a conference about combating terrorist financing following the G7 meeting, Mr. Besant also called on Europe to get tougher on Iran. He asked European policymakers to impose more sanctions on Iranian banks, shell companies, and financiers. If you share our fury about Iran's destabilizing agenda, terrorists seeking to hold the global economy hostage, drug cartels poisoning our communities, and threats to innocent lives, then now is the time to join the United States in moving aggressively, Mr. Besant said. Pressuring Europe to exert more economic pressure on Iran while the United States eases sanctions on Russia could pose challenges for the Trump administration. Despite the financial might of the United States, adversaries have become more adept at evading U.S. sanctions, and coordination with Western allies is important for maintaining the effectiveness. U.S. sanctions policy is increasingly unilateral and transactional, which diminishes its effectiveness, said Alex Cerdan, the founder of Capital Peak Strategies and a former official in the Treasury Department's Office of Terrorism and Financial Intelligence. The decision to unilaterally relax sanctions against Russia while pushing the G7 to toughen Iran sanctions creates inherent policy tensions. It is not clear that the U.S. sanctions on Iran have been effective in negotiations over reopening the Strait of Hormuz, or that easing sanctions on Russia have helped to corral oil prices. Crude prices have, for the most part, remained above $100 per barrel and volatile since the war started in February. With inflation fears mounting, investors have been selling U.S. Treasury bonds, causing the yield on the 30-year bond to rise to its highest level since 2007. The International Monetary Fund warned on Tuesday that sustained energy price surges could sharply reduce household purchasing power and force businesses to shut down. At the same time, the agency urged policymakers to be careful in the responses and to avoid remedies that would add to debt burdens or worsen inflation. Many G7 nations are pushing ahead with the renewable energy agendas in hopes of buttressing the economies from energy shocks. While the United States no longer favors such technology under Mr. Trump, there was broad agreement that advanced economies need to be less reliant on oil from the Gulf. This is the largest energy challenge that we have faced in a generation, said François-Philippe Champagne, Canada's finance minister, who explained that Canada hoped to increase its energy exports to countries in Europe and Asia. I think what you are going to see is energy systems around the world are being redesigned. U.S. politics. Trump endorses Paxton in final week of GOP Senate runoff in Texas. The president had long considered backing Senator John Cornyn, but Ken Paxton, the state attorney general, carried the support of the MAGA base, by Shane Goldmacher. President Trump endorsed Ken Paxton, the Texas attorney general, for Senate on Tuesday, dealing a blow to Senator John Cornyn in the final week of the primary race. Facing a tough challenge from Mr. Paxton and the right-wing Republican base, Mr. Cornyn had been banking on the president's support ahead of a runoff election. Mr. Trump had initially considered backing Mr. Cornyn after the first primary vote in early March. A statement had even been drafted. But in the end, he went with Mr. Paxton, who has been a Trump ally for years. Ken Paxton has my complete and total endorsement to be the next United States Senator from the great state of Texas, Mr. Trump wrote on Truth Social, hailing his loyalty to the cause of greatness. Senate leaders and national Republicans see Mr. Paxton as the far weaker candidate in a general election and had urged Mr. Trump to support Mr. Cornyn, hoping to avert the political costs of an expensive and bruising runoff race. Party leaders have warned that it could cost $100 million to elect the scandal-singed Mr. Paxton, who has survived indictment, impeachment, and accusations of marital infidelity. Mr. Cornyn had pulled out all the stops to woo Mr. Trump, including introducing legislation last week proposing to rename a highway, Interstate 47, in honor of Mr. Trump, 1,800 miles of open road to forever be known as the Trump Interstate, Mr. Cornyn wrote on social media, adding an American flag emoji. It proved all for naught. Mr. Trump, in his lengthy post on Truth Social, called Mr. Cornyn a good man, but said he was not supportive of me when times were tough, and criticized him for being very late in backing me in what turned out to be a historic run for the Republican nomination in 2024. Democrats have nominated James Tallarico, a state legislator and seminarian who has made outreach to independent voters a central part of his pitch. He has also emerged as one of his party's best fundraisers. But Mr. Trump has been dismissive of Mr. Tallarico's chances, seizing on viral videos of old comments that the Democratic nominee made in support of liberal positions. I think the Democrats have a weird candidate, Mr. Trump said recently on Air Force One. Six genders, a real hit on Jesus. He referred to an old remark in which Mr. Tallarico said a previous campaign had been vegan. Texas does not like vegans, Mr. Trump added, mispronouncing the word. Mr. Tallarico is not vegan. One person close to Mr. Trump said the president's belief that Mr. Tallarico was a weaker candidate had given him more freedom to consider backing Mr. Paxton, despite the warnings of other Republican leaders. Mr. Cornyn, who is seeking a fifth term, finished narrowly ahead of Mr. Paxton in the first round of the primary on March 3rd. The senator and his allies spent more than $70 million on ads to ensure that he made the runoff. He had 42% of the vote to Mr. Paxton's 40.5%. And because no candidate earned a majority, a runoff was set for May 26th. Another $15 million has been spent by super PACs in the 2 months since the first round of the primary. Federal records show. Mr. Trump had hinted on social media the day after the primary that an endorsement was coming and called for the other candidate to drop out. The presumption at the time had been that he was sending a warning to Mr. Paxton. But the endorsement did not arrive immediately. Instead, Mr. Paxton executed a bold gambit. He said he would consider dropping out, but only if Senate Republicans circumvented the filibuster to pass Mr. Trump's top priority, a bill that would impose strict voter identification requirements. Mr. Paxton even texted Mr. Trump his statement himself, ensuring that the president saw it, and later spoke with the president at Mar-a-Lago, according to people familiar with the episodes. His allies warned that the MAGA base would object, and that Mr. Cornyn might still lose, even with Mr. Trump's support. Democrats circulated polls showing that the endorsement would not guarantee Mr. Cornyn victory in the Republican primary. Meanwhile, Mr. Paxton hammered Mr. Cornyn over his long-held position that the filibuster should be protected, calling him a coward. Mr. Cornyn eventually relented, embracing the rule change, but it was not enough to secure Mr. Trump's support. Mr. Paxton has long demonstrated his loyalty to Mr. Trump. He filed a lawsuit to invalidate the results in swing states that Mr. Trump lost in the 2020 presidential election. Mr. Cornyn, in contrast, was a skeptic not just of those efforts, but also of Mr. Trump's comeback attempt in 2024. But Senator John Thune, the majority leader, and a host of other Republican senators had lobbied Mr. Trump to back Mr. Cornyn in an effort to avoid more spending in an acrimonious runoff. Mr. Thune told reporters in the Capitol in early March that if the president can weigh in, it would be enormously helpful. "It saves everybody a lot of money," Mr. Thune said. Mr. Trump's support had always been seen as crucial for Mr. Cornyn. He hired a top Trump pollster, Tony Fabrizio, for his own team, and one of Mr. Trump's 2024 campaign managers, Chris LaCivita, is the top strategist for a pro-Cornyn super PAC. The amount of money spent in the first round of voting to support Mr. Cornyn broke records for a Senate incumbent in a primary, according to the media tracking service Ad Impact. Trump Administration. Manager at Trump's NJ Golf Club helped plan reflecting pool repairs. David Schützenhofer, a Trump Organization employee, reached out to one of the vendors the government later hired for the iconic site near the Lincoln Memorial Documents Show. By David A. Farenthold and Maxine Jazalow. The general manager of President Trump's golf club in Bedminster, New Jersey, has offered suggestions to guide the renovation of the Lincoln Memorial reflecting pool and helped recruit one of the contractors for the job, according to federal documents and a government spokeswoman. The manager, David Schützenhofer, who has run the Trump National Golf Club in Bedminster since 2006, is a private citizen with no known training in engineering or architecture. An Interior Department spokeswoman said Mr. Schützenhofer had advised the government on the repair project without becoming a temporary government employee. Had he become one, he would have been required to take ethics training and pledge to avoid conflicts of interest. Mr. Schützenhofer is unpaid and is volunteering his time to offer suggestions on this project because he is an American patriot, the spokeswoman, Katie Martin, said in an email. She called Mr. Schützenhofer a world-renowned leader in the hospitality industry and said he did not direct any federal contracts. The department did not provide details about Mr. Schützenhofer's involvement in the project. Neither Mr. Schützenhofer nor the Trump Organization responded to requests for comment. In response to questions, Taylor Rogers, a White House spokeswoman, said in an email, "Thanks to President Trump, the reflecting pool will be restored to its proper glory." Mr. Trump previously took credit for picking one of the contractors repairing the reflecting pool, saying the company had worked on the swimming pool at his golf club in Sterling, Virginia. But the president later reversed himself, saying he did not know the firm. The reflecting pool is not a swimming pool, and repairing it is not an easy task. The iconic site has been plagued for decades by leaks and algae blooms, which various administrations have been unable to permanently fix. The Trump administration set out to renovate it this spring, paying one contractor to waterproof the floors and another to install an improved water purification system. The project has already cost much more than Mr. Trump said it would, and Interior Department staff members have raised questions about the quality and speed of the waterproofing work. The involvement of Mr. Schützenhofer had not been previously reported. Emails obtained by the New York Times show that he was playing a major role in late January, months before any contracts were awarded. Those emails indicate that Mr. Schützenhofer spoke on January 28th with Al George, the chief executive of an Ohio-based company called Greenwater Services, about the prospect that the government would hire the company to bring mobile trailer-based filtration systems, seemingly a temporary stopgap to treat the pool's water. Mr. Schützenhofer told the company he would discuss its plan with the National Park Service, which is part of the Interior Department, the emails show. Then in mid-February, Mr. Schützenhofer forwarded an email from Greenwater to a Park Service official with a note saying, "Let's jump on a call to review this." About 2 months later, in mid-April, Greenwater received a $1.7 million no-bid contract to install a permanent purification system at the pool. Mr. George, Greenwater's chief executive, did not respond to questions about his interactions with Mr. Schützenhofer. He previously declined to comment on that contract. The Interior Department declined to say if Mr. Schützenhofer had signed any kind of ethics pledges before beginning this work. Federal contracting specialists typically sign conflict of interest agreements that require them not to use the information for personal gain, said Philip Lee, a government contracts lawyer at the law firm McCarter and English. "If there is nothing on paper, there is no checks and balances," said Mr. Lee, who previously worked as a contracting officer at the Interior Department. In April, the Trump administration also gave a no-bid contract worth $13.1 million to a Virginia-based firm called Atlantic Industrial Coatings to waterproof and paint the reflecting pool. Mr. Trump had initially said that work would cost $1.8 million. As part of that contract, Atlantic Industrial Coatings is spreading a waterproofing material called Rhino Pipeliner 5000 across the pool's concrete slabs. An added tint is giving the pool a blue hue that Mr. Trump has called American flag blue. That was a departure from the Park Service's previous plans for fixing the pool. The agency had called for sealing leaky joints between the slabs, but not waterproofing the 8-inch thick concrete slabs themselves. Kevin Grease, the Park Service official overseeing the National Mall, said in a court filing this week that the idea had come from the administration and had not previously been considered by his team. Government documents seen by the Times provide more detail. They identify the source of the plan as an advisor to the administration, whom they refer to as David S. It was unclear if that was a reference to Mr. Schutzenhofer. Neither the Interior Department nor the White House responded to specific questions about that contract. Interior Department employees have recently noticed bubbles and small holes in one of the layers meant to waterproof the pool. They have also questioned whether the repair work will be finished by the government's contractual deadline. Mr. Trump said on Saturday that the renovations were progressing as planned, though he appears to have changed the completion date. Looking really good, should be completed before the 4th of July, our target date, he wrote in a post on social media, adding, I've made this a much larger job than originally contemplated for purposes of beauty and a much longer life. One of the owners of Atlantic Industrial Coatings, Curtis E. Wood, previously declined to comment on the company's work on the pool. He did not respond to questions about Mr. Schutzenhofer's role. Mr. Schutzenhofer is not the first veteran of the Trump National Golf Club in Bedminster to advise the administration. Edward Russo, the chairman of the White House Environmental Advisory Task Force, is a former consultant on environmental compliance for the golf club. Last week, a nonprofit group called the Cultural Landscape Foundation filed a lawsuit seeking to stop the reflecting pool renovations. The suit argues that the administration is harming its reflective quality and replacing the serene, character-defining gray basin with vivid blue paint reminiscent of a swimming pool. The administration fired back in a court filing on Monday evening, writing, their whole theory of the case wrongly assumes, based on a series of inaccurate news articles and satirical social media posts, that the reflecting pool will ultimately look like a swimming pool that you see at a resort or theme park. That is not true. A hearing in the case is scheduled for Thursday in U.S. District Court in Washington. New York. Twist in FIFA corruption case. Two fugitives emerge seeking a plea deal. Federal prosecutors are negotiating with Hugo and Mariano Hinkes, a father and son from Argentina, who after more than a decade suddenly agreed to meet in Brooklyn, by Ken Bensinger and Santul Nurkar. For more than a decade, a sprawling crackdown on corruption in international soccer from the U.S. Justice Department has rocked the governing body of the world's most popular sport. Federal prosecutors have won dozens of convictions and recovered millions of dollars in the long-running FIFA case. Yet two of the highest-profile targets, a father and son, Hugo Hinkes and Mariano Hinkes, evaded prosecutors. They were accused of paying bribes to Latin American soccer officials in exchange for lucrative television and marketing rights, but remained frustratingly out of reach because Argentina had blocked the extradition since 2016. It seemed unlikely they would ever appear in an American court, where, if convicted, they could face a maximum of years, if not decades, in prison. But over the weekend, the two voluntarily boarded a commercial flight in Buenos Aires with their wives to New York. And on Monday, Hugo, 81, and Mariano, 51, entered talks to negotiate a possible plea deal with federal prosecutors in Brooklyn. The talks had not been previously reported. They were confirmed to the New York Times by Francisco Castex, a lawyer for Mariano Hinckes. The arrival marks a stunning twist in the long-running FIFA case, which has not lacked for drama since bursting into public view with the pre-dawn arrests of multiple officials from FIFA, the governing body of global soccer, in Zurich on May 27, 2015. It also comes weeks before the World Cup is set to begin in the United States, Canada, and Mexico, and as international soccer faces lingering questions surrounding corruption. On Monday, it was revealed that a whistleblower had filed a complaint with FIFA claiming that two officials within CONMEBOL, the confederation that governs South American soccer, had personally taken more than $5 million in restitution funds collected from defendants convicted in the U.S. criminal case and meant to be used to develop the sport. For the prosecutors, the Hinckes' appearance offers a potential victory in a case that has lately been undermined by appeals and the Trump administration. Those setbacks have threatened to reverse years of work rooting out pervasive corruption that reached the highest levels of the world's most popular sport, including bribes to voters determining the site of the World Cup. Last December, the U.S. Solicitor General D. John Sauer took the highly unusual step of asking to dismiss the indictments against two other defendants, a former Fox Corporation executive, Hernan Lopez, and the sports marketing company Full Play Group, which is owned by the Hinckes. Both were convicted on two counts related to bribery by a jury in 2023 and had been appealing the convictions to the Supreme Court. Since the administration submitted its dismissal request, four other convicted defendants in the case have asked that the charges be dropped as well. Next week, on the 11th anniversary to the day of the raids in Zurich, Judge Pamela K. Chen of the Eastern District of New York will hear arguments about whether to dismiss the indictments against Mr. Lopez and Full Play. That has prompted concerns that the ambitious case, long a source of pride in the Brooklyn office, could be completely unwound. It had not been clear why the Hinckes's agreed to come to New York now, nearly 11 years since being charged, or why prosecutors appear poised to strike a deal favorable to them. But the arrival runs counter to the larger direction of a case that had, by all measures, been winding down. Over the years, federal prosecutors have secured more than 30 convictions and hundreds of millions of dollars in the probe, but until now, they have been unable to confront the Hingises, whom they claim were central players in a long-running scheme to use bribes to acquire rights to tournaments, including the Copa America, one of the world's most prominent and popular sporting events. Mr. Kostex, the lawyer for Mariano Hinkes, who is based in Argentina, said he was not authorized to discuss any specific concessions the Hinkeses were willing to offer, but said that no jail time is key to them agreeing to any plea deal. He added that the two men were prepared to stay in New York as long as necessary to reach an accord. A U.S.-based lawyer for the men, Carlos Ortiz, declined to comment. A spokesman for the U.S. Attorney for the Eastern District of New York declined to comment. In late 2023, Judge Chen, citing two new Supreme Court rulings that she interpreted as limiting the reach of the wire fraud statute, vacated the convictions of both Mr. Lopez and Full Play. Last July, the Second Circuit Court of Appeals overturned her decision, reinstating the convictions. Both Mr. Lopez and Full Play appealed to the Supreme Court and were awaiting word on whether it would accept the case when, in early December, Mr. Sauer wrote to the High Court seeking to drop the indictment against both defendants. In his filing, Mr. Sauer said that dropping the indictments was in the interests of justice, but did not offer more details. Mr. Lopez has argued that he never committed a crime and that the recent Supreme Court rulings justify dropping the indictment. David Serrat, a lawyer for Mr. Lopez, said the case against his client should never have been brought. He looks forward to putting it behind him soon, Mr. Serrat added. Joseph Nocella Jr., the U.S. attorney for the Eastern District of New York, wrote in a March filing that the outcome of Mr. Lopez's and Full Play's cases should not have any bearing on the remaining defendants, whose convictions should stand. FIFA, which was named a victim in the case, has received and distributed more than $201 million in restitution, much of which went to regional confederations overseeing soccer around the world, or to national soccer federations directly affected by the corruption acts. It stated in a letter to the court last week that any effort to claw back funds from the government would face significant impediments, suggesting that FIFA would resist any attempts by defendants to recover funds. FIFA has said it expects to bring in at least $11 billion in revenue from the 2026 World Cup. Immediately before the Solicitor General's December filing, Brooklyn federal prosecutors had been preparing to receive the Hinkeses for a plea negotiation that would include a request that they agree to drop Full Play's appeal, according to four individuals with knowledge of the case. Hours before boarding an airplane bound for New York, the Hinkeses received word that the negotiations were off, according to two lawyers for the men in Argentina. 2 days later, Mr. Sauer filed his request for dismissal with the Supreme Court. Although prosecutors have reached voluntary plea agreements with most of the defendants in the case, the Henkeses have proven elusive. They were initially placed under house arrest.

has been a source of significant irritation for the Hingises, Mr. Costex, and Juan Jose Sforza, a lawyer for Hugo Hinckes in Argentina, said. The men own property in Uruguay and were accustomed to international travel. In the past, they have said they would agree to pay substantial fines to get out of the predicament, but were unwilling to serve time in prison. The Hinckeses have significant resources, including millions of dollars held in accounts controlled by Full Play that could potentially be forfeited to the government as part of a deal. They also can offer prosecutors the opportunity to convict two defendants who otherwise would be permanently untouchable, even as legal challenges threaten to throw the entire case into chaos. Trump administration. IRS must drop audits of Trump and family as part of the Justice Department's compensation fund deal. Officials vowed not to pursue any matters, including those involving President Trump's tax returns that are pending, by Alan Foyer and Andrew Duren. The Justice Department on Tuesday expanded the agreement it reached this week with President Trump to resolve his extraordinary lawsuit against the Internal Revenue Service to include a provision that would bar the agency from pursuing tax claims against the president, his family, or his businesses. In a one-page document signed by Acting Attorney General Todd Blanche and quietly posted on the department's website, officials vowed not to pursue any matters, including those involving Mr. Trump's tax returns that are currently pending. The new provision was released just one day after Mr. Trump agreed to drop his suit in exchange for the creation of a $1.8 billion compensation fund for people he believes were wronged by federal investigations or prosecutions. The fund drew repeated criticism from Democrats when Mr. Blanche appeared before a Senate Appropriations Subcommittee for a hearing on Tuesday morning. The New York Times reported last week that Mr. Trump's talks with the Justice Department and the IRS had included a measure calling on the IRS to drop any audits of the president, his relatives, or businesses. But that provision did not appear in the 9-page agreement laying out the terms to dismiss the lawsuit, which the department released Monday. In January, Mr. Trump, along with two of his sons and the Trump family business, sued the Internal Revenue Service for at least $10 billion over the leak of the tax returns during the president's first term. The Trumps argued that the IRS should have done more to prevent a former contractor from disclosing tax information to the New York Times and ProPublica. Neither the Justice Department nor the IRS immediately responded to requests seeking comment. The top lawyer at the Treasury, Brian Morrissey, resigned on Monday after the Justice Department announced the settlement with Mr. Trump. Justice Department officials have in part defended the creation of the Anti-Weaponization Fund by pointing to the fact that Mr. Trump and his family members will not be paid by it. But protection from audit could be quite remunerative for Mr. Trump. In 2024, the Times

0: reported that a loss in an IRS audit could cost Mr. Trump more than $100 million. It had been unclear if that examination concluded or if Mr. Trump, his family members, or affiliated entities are under other audits. IRS procedures call for the mandatory audit of the president's tax returns annually. Federal law prohibits the president, vice president, and other executive officers from instructing the IRS to start or stop specific audits. But that broad prohibition does appear to include a carve-out for the Attorney General. Artificial intelligence. Google changes its search box for the first time in 25 years. Using a new Gemini AI model, the tech giant is overhauling its search box dimensions to answer longer queries, adding a video generation tool and simplifying online shopping. By Tripp Mickle, Kate Conger, and Brian X. Chen. For 25 years, Google's iconic search box was a long, slender bar where people typed in keywords like World Cup. But over the past 3 years, artificial intelligence allowed people to type in longer, more complex questions like, who are the top 24 teams in the World Cup, and what chance does the United States have of advancing? On Tuesday, Google said the AI shift had inspired it to overhaul the dimensions of its search bar for the first time since 2001. The box is getting bigger and more interactive so that people can ask even longer questions and upload photographs and videos into queries. In addition, people can ask follow-up questions with a chatbot on Google's main search page. The company will also offer digital assistants, known as agents, to automate searches so that someone who may be apartment hunting can be notified of a new listing without opening a real estate site like Zillow. The search features will be powered by a new artificial intelligence model, Gemini 3.5 Flash. Google said the model had improved on creating software code and performing autonomous tasks, worked faster, and was less expensive to run than comparable models. Sundar Pichai, Google's chief executive, said Gemini's speed and affordability made it possible to deliver it broadly, which will ultimately benefit Google. When people use our AI-powered features in search, they use search more, Mr. Pichai said in an interview Tuesday before Google's annual developer conference. There, the changes to search and Gemini 3.5 anchored a nearly two-hour showcase of AI-powered products from the company, including a new video tool, an internet shopping cart, and a system to autonomously read and draft emails. Google has increasingly narrowed the AI head start of rivals like OpenAI and begun challenging for the lead. After OpenAI released ChatGPT in 2022, Google faced concerns that AI startups would disrupt its dominance in search. The worries deepened after one of its early AI products recommended that people use glue to make pizza. But last year, Google solidified its position as an AI heavyweight. In addition to its Gemini models, It was producing AI chips and pouring hundreds of billions of dollars into data centers for its cloud computing business. Its Gemini app, which can do coding and research, now has 900 million active users, about the same as ChatGPT. Google is using AI to burrow into more pockets of the digital economy. Web summaries generate more searches, while longer queries provide more insight into users, and new shopping features make it easier to connect customers with retailers. Richard Kramer, a financial analyst with Arete Research, said the changes were helping Google make more money from advertising. Last year, Google's ad clicks rose 6%, and it charged 7% more for each click. The company's annual profit has more than doubled since 2022 to $132 billion. The open web is on its way out, Mr. Kramer said, referring to the way internet traffic now often begins and ends with a visit to Google rather than visiting other sites. With AI, Google is reducing everyone to raw data providers. Google's AI transformation particularly stands out with search. In 2024, the company stopped fulfilling some queries with a list of websites and instead provided automatically generated responses called AI overviews. Last year, it added a search tab called AI Mode, where people can ask multiple questions on the same subject as they would with a chatbot. Google said those features were being combined. On searches that deliver AI overviews, people can ask follow-up questions in AI mode, which Mr. Pichai called a revelation. Google is also bringing one of AI's biggest breakthroughs, software coding, to search. When people research complex topics like astrophysics, Gemini can build interactive graphics and simulations behind the scenes to provide a deeper answer than its previous listing of websites. The feature builds on recent products from Anthropic and OpenAI, which created tools that auto-complete code and produce agents to automate email, research, and office drudge work. Google said it was introducing an alternative to the agents powered by Anthropic's Cloud Code and OpenAI's Codex, called Gemini Spark. The service is embedded in Gmail, Docs, and other Google products, where it can turn meeting notes spread across emails and chats into a single document. It can also read and draft emails. The company also unveiled an update to its AI coding platform called Anti-Gravity 2.0, Google said. It will have access to Gemini 3.5 Flash and be able to deliver huge cost savings for companies that are processing huge chunks of AI data daily to write code. While many AI labs have pushed the models to accomplish more complex tasks, Google has focused on weaving Gemini more deeply into its already popular services like shopping and YouTube. Shoppers can now build a cart in Search or YouTube as they browse for products, rather than going to a merchant's website to save items for purchase. Google's AI-driven shopping cart will also recommend discounts when products go on sale and warn people when they select items that could be incompatible with each other, such as picking out the wrong chips while building a custom computer or the wrong filters when shopping for a coffee machine. Google also plans to bring Gemini to photo editing. The company created an editing tool called Gemini Omni that will allow people to, for example, change a vacation video in the Gemini app by telling the system to remove someone from the background. The company said the editing tools would be available in its photo app in the future as well. Omni doubles as a video generation tool. Google said it could generate 10-second videos with Hollywood quality using prompts like asking for videos that explain a snippet from a textbook or render an imaginary character from a sketch. Unlike Sora, a free video generation tool from OpenAI that has been discontinued, Omni's video generation tool will be accessible only to subscribers to one of Google AI services, which range from $8 to $250 a month. The New York Times has sued OpenAI and Microsoft, claiming copyright infringement of news content related to AI systems. The two companies have denied the suit's claims. Kore Cavusoglu, the chief technology officer at Google DeepMind, the company's AI lab, said plugging Gemini into Google's products would help the company stay ahead of competitors with information about users' needs. That feedback, that signal that we get, is the most important information flow that we have, he said. This concludes the presentation of the New York Times for May 20th, 2026. My name is Elizabeth Ingber with the Talking Information Center. Thank you.
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2: Hello from the Talking Information Center. This is Allison Davies on Wednesday, May the 20th, reading from the USA Today. From the front page, some in the GOP eye exit from the Capitol. Lawmakers are running for governor seats instead, by Zachary Schmel. In President Donald Trump's D.C., Republicans have it all. The White House, Congress, and Supreme Court are under conservative control. In theory, it's a GOP fever dream. In practice, it's not always dreamy. Party infighting, rising gas prices, and a divisive war in Iran could spell trouble for congressional Republicans in the fast-approaching midterm elections. As November looms, some of them are eyeing an exit from Capitol Hill altogether. 12 GOP lawmakers in both chambers, an unusually high number, are running for governor in their home states, according to Ballotpedia. Of the 10 members of the House of Representatives gunning for their state capitals, all are Republicans. It's part of a larger pattern of Washington politicians setting their sights on state politics. On both sides of the aisle, many have grown increasingly disillusioned with seemingly entrenched dysfunction at the federal level. At the same time, other recent national trends, from the new redistricting wars to court battles launched by both blue and red states in response to Trump and Biden-era policies, have underscored just how impactful the machinations of state governments can be. As more and more serious policy fights happen at the state level, it's critical we have battle-tested conservatives running for office to hold the line back home, said Representative Andy Biggs, a Republican congressman running to be Arizona's next governor. Despite a series of stinging gerrymandering losses, Democrats remained favored to take back the House. Simultaneously, 36 governors' races will be on the ballot later this year. Sabato's crystal ball, a nonpartisan election forecast from the University of Virginia, recently shifted six of those contests, including Arizona, in Democrats' favor. Some of the toss-up states include Wisconsin, Michigan, and Georgia. Yet since the 1994 red wave, Republicans have mostly maintained a numerical edge in governorships. They control 26 states relative to Democrats' 24. Pollsters say that trend means the GOP could maintain a slight upper hand in state capitals heading into the fall. Republicans may still be better positioned to maintain an overall advantage in governorships held, and thus defy the usual trend of gubernatorial losses for the president's party in the midterms, said Sabato analysts Kyle Condick and J. Miles Coleman. Greg Gianforte is no stranger to Washington gridlock. The two-term Montana governor spent about 4 years as a congressman in the House. Now he's the man leading the GOP's crusade to occupy more state governors' mansions. He's got a big job, said Representative Byron Donalds of Gianforte. Donalds is favored to become the next Republican governor of Florida. In an exclusive sit-down with USA Today, Gianforte, the chair of the Republican Governors Association, said it's not lost on him how tough it can be to pass laws at the federal level. A lot of policymaking still happens in Washington, though. Both Trump and former President Biden have successfully pushed through major legislation, rewritten important regulations, and enacted changes impacting millions of people. When it comes to embracing those policies or blunting their impacts, the buck stops in state capitals, Gianforte said. Whatever kind of crazy we have in Washington, D.C., it's the state administrations that are like the last barrier to crazy, he said. In Gianforte's mind, the key to the GOP's gubernatorial strategy hinges on one word, affordability. Affordability is a real thing, he said. The Democrats have tried to co-opt it, but it's a Republican issue. He pointed to conservatives' traditional affinity for tax cuts, crackdowns on fraud, costly to taxpayers, and wage growth in Republican-led states. But he left out one big problem, Trump. The White House has forged ahead in recent days with a pre-midterm push to bring down Americans' costs, including by urging Congress to suspend the federal gas tax and pass a housing reform bill. Yet, on top of spiking inflation and skyrocketing fuel costs, the president has repeatedly found ways to complicate his own message on affordability. Trump has publicly called the concept a hoax, and the president told reporters on May 12th, he thinks about the Middle East more than Americans' pocketbook woes. I don't think about Americans' financial situation, Trump said. I don't think about anybody. I think about one thing. We can't let Iran have a nuclear weapon, that's all. Battling those headwinds will be tough, but Gianforte has been at the center of many political fights. Sometimes literally, he pleaded guilty and apologized after assaulting a reporter in 2017, later having to attend anger management counseling. Greg is smart, and by the way, never wrestle him, Trump, a friend of Gianforte, said of the Montana Republican at a rally in 2018. Democrats, meanwhile, have pounced on the president's messaging missteps. They're also sounding the alarm on concerns from election integrity advocates who've noted that Republicans running for governor in battleground states have histories of undermining elections and would oversee the 2028 presidential race if they win. In a statement to USA Today, Kentucky Governor Andy Beshear, the head of the Democratic Governors Association, said public sentiment is clearly on his party's side and it will deliver victories in the fall. At a time when Donald Trump is making everything more expensive and creating chaos, our Democratic governors and candidates are talking about how they'll make people's lives easier by bringing down costs, creating jobs, investing in public education, and protecting health care, he said. That's a huge contrast. Something odd happening with rain, a new study finds. The World's Getting More of It, But Is Drier at the Same Time by Doyle Rice. Another one for the Weird Science file. New research shows that although the world is seeing

area of the school one of the teens was associated with, though it was later learned he attended an online program. President Trump called the shooting a terrible situation. California Governor Gavin Newsom condemned it in a statement and signaled his support for the Islamic Center's community. The Council on American-Islamic Relations called the shooting a horrifying act of violence. Complaints of anti-Muslim bias and discrimination have been rising, reflecting an ongoing pattern of Islamophobia impacting communities across the country. Obsa Usman, 42, a trucker from Ethiopia, said he worships at the Islamic Center and was friends with the security guard. Usman said he's never felt anything other than welcome since arriving in San Diego 16 years ago, but the shooting had shaken him. "This is one of the places I feel relaxed and safe," Usman said. "This is not going to stop me from going there, but my feelings have completely changed." Trump cites progress and puts off planned strikes on Iran. The administration imposes new financial sanctions by Michael Loria, Christopher Kahn, and Andrea Riccia. President Trump said he delayed strikes on Iran planned for yesterday following progress on a possible deal to end the war, though Tehran's latest proposal appears little changed from an earlier deal that the president rejected as garbage. "It's a very positive development, but we'll see whether or not it amounts to anything," Trump said at the White House on May 18th about the supposed deal. He acknowledged past moments where he heralded a deal that didn't work out, but said this time was a little bit different. Trump added that the last thing Iran is thinking about these days is its nuclear program. Now they have to put it down in writing. Iran's latest proposal includes a withdrawal of troops from areas near the country, an end to the war on all fronts, including Lebanon, compensation for damage during the conflict, a lifting of sanctions, and an end to the ongoing U.S. maritime blockade on Iranian ports and ships. Top Islamic Republic officials in the hours beforehand also said they considered the country's right to enrich uranium non-negotiable. In a social media post, Trump said the leaders of Qatar, Saudi Arabia, and the United Arab Emirates had requested he hold off on the attack planned for yesterday because a deal will be made, which will be very acceptable to the United States as well as countries in the Middle East and beyond. Senator Lindsey Graham on May 18 said that any deal with Iran to end the war must be approved by Congress. "Any agreement reached between the U.S. and Iran must come before Congress for approval, as was the case for the JCPOA under President Obama," said Graham, referring to an Obama administration deal with Iran aimed at limiting the country's ability to make a nuclear weapon. "If we can end the conflict through diplomatic means that achieve our national security objectives, that would be a major accomplishment." According to Graham, the White House's aims in negotiating are ensuring Iran stops enriching uranium, that the United States obtains the country's supply of the nuclear material, Iran allowing free trade through the Strait of Hormuz, Iran eliminating its nuclear and ballistics weapons programs, and Iran ending support for terrorists. Graham's comments came hours after he pushed for renewed attacks on the Islamic Republic. As the United States maintains pressure on Tehran, the Trump administration yesterday imposed sanctions on an Iranian foreign currency exchange house and what it said were front companies overseeing transactions on behalf of Iranian banks. The Treasury Department imposed sanctions on the Iran-based Amin Exchange, also known as Ebrahimi and Associates Partnership Company, which it said has a widespread network of front companies spanning multiple jurisdictions, including in the United Arab Emirates, Turkey, and Hong Kong. The United States also blocked 19 vessels it said were involved in shipping Iranian petroleum and petrochemicals to foreign customers. The Treasury Department said Iranian exchange houses facilitate billions of dollars in foreign currency transactions a year, enabling the government to evade sanctions and access the international financial system. It said the front companies oversee hundreds of millions of dollars in transactions on behalf of Iranian banks. Treasury Secretary Scott Bessent called on allies to more forcefully disrupt Iran's financing networks and said the Treasury would scrub its sanctions list of outdated designations to make it easier for financial institutions to root out the most sophisticated terrorist financing schemes. In remarks prepared for delivery at an anti-terrorism financing conference
after G7.

0: and finance leaders met in Paris. Besson said that participants needed to stand with us in full measure against Iran. ICE agent charged with shooting migrant. Arrest warrant issued over Minnesota incident by Terry Collins. Prosecutors in Minnesota have issued a nationwide arrest warrant for an ICE agent who is accused of shooting a Venezuelan immigrant in Minneapolis during the federal government's Operation Metro Surge earlier this year. At a news conference in Minneapolis on May 18th, Hennepin County Attorney Mary Moriarty identified the ICE agent as Christian Castro, 52. She said Castro shot Julio Silis, injuring him in the leg, as ICE agents were chasing another man in North Minneapolis on January the 14th. Castro faces multiple second-degree felony assault charges involving a weapon and one count of falsely reporting a crime, a misdemeanor, according to a criminal complaint. Moriarty said Castro fired his weapon through the front door of a house that Sosa Silis and others, including children, were in. The bullet traveled through the door and struck Sosa Silis's leg before getting lodged in the wall of a child's bedroom. Moriarty added that contrary to the Department of Homeland Security's news release a day after the shooting, Castro was not hit with any shovels, brooms, or weapons of any kind at any time, as the federal agency described. Investigators said ICE agents surrounded the home after the shooting, deployed tear gas, and later entered the residence, taking four adults into custody. Prosecutors say surveillance video, witness statements, and physical evidence contradict those claims. A violent crime did occur that night, but it was Mr. Castro who committed it. He shot through the door of a home with many people, including children, inside, while fortunately missing several others, Moriarty told reporters during the May 18th news conference. Mr. Castro is an ICE agent, but his federal badge does not make him immune from state charges for his criminal conduct in Minnesota. The North Minneapolis shooting happened just 1 week after the January the 7th fatal shooting of Renee Nicole Good and 10 days before ICE nurse Alex Pretty's fatal shooting by federal officers. The Department of Justice has so far declined to pursue charges against any of the officers allegedly involved in all three shootings. In response, an ICE spokesperson said in an email to USA Today that these actions by Minnesota sanctuary politicians are unlawful and nothing more than a political stunt. Moriarty said her office is fully prepared for what happens next, calling the incident a case of mistaken identity. Sosa Silis was lawfully in the United States, as the ICE agents were looking for undocumented immigrants. The agents were among the 3,000 officers from ICE and the U.S. Border Patrol sent to Minneapolis as part of Operation Metro Surge. Trump wants an investigation into the Maryland ballot mix-up. President renews criticism of mail-in ballots by Zach Anderson. President Donald Trump is seeking a federal investigation into a Maryland mail-in ballot mix-up as he again lashes out at the state's Democratic governor and targets a form of voting he frequently criticizes. Some voters received a mail ballot for the wrong party ahead of the June 23rd primary election, the Maryland State Board of Elections said last week. Replacement ballots are being sent to voters to correct the vendor error. This action of resending ballots maintains the integrity and security of mail-in voting, the election board said in a statement. More than 500,000 Maryland voters requested mail ballots. Only voters whose ballots were sent before May the 14th are affected by the error. Trump said in a May 18 social media post that he's asking Acting Attorney General Todd Blanche to bring an immediate investigation into the situation. He seized on the incident to continue his long-running criticism of mail-in voting and raise unsubstantiated claims about the Maryland election and the Democratic governor, Wes Moore. Many of these ballots went to Democrats, so any Republican running in Maryland doesn't have a chance, Trump wrote. This was done by the corrupt governor of the state, Wes Moore. He allowed this to happen in order to make sure that Democrats win. The governor's press secretary, Amar Moussa, said Trump's comments are false and irresponsible. The State Board of Elections identified a vendor error, disclosed it publicly, and is fixing it to ensure every eligible voter receives a valid ballot and every valid vote is counted, Moussa added. Trump continues to raise concerns about the Maryland election and mail voting in general. during a May 18th White House event, saying mail-in ballots is just by the nature of it going to be corrupt. The president questioned whether the original mail ballots that Maryland sent out could infect the voting. Even as state officials maintained the issue has been resolved in a way that preserves the integrity of the vote. Maryland Election Administrator Jared Amaranis said May 17th on social media that the president is trying to mislead, sow distrust, and create misinformation. Trump used mail-in voting to cast his own ballot this year, but has sought to crack down on the practice, signing an executive order recently that asserted more federal control of such ballots. The order, which escalated the president's bid to place new restrictions on voting ahead of the 2026 midterms, is being challenged in court. Moore, the nation's only black governor and a potential 2028 presidential candidate, has been targeted by Trump repeatedly in recent months. The president blamed him for a massive sewage spill and excluded him from a historically bipartisan governor's meeting at the White House. Ketanji Brown Jackson, the High Court must be neutral in election cases, by Maureen Grope. Supreme Court Justice Ketanji Brown Jackson on May 18th amplified her concern about a rare extra step the Supreme Court took after its blockbuster decision limiting the Voting Rights Act, saying she fears the appearance of partisanship. The justices this month allowed its April 29th decision to take effect early, boosting the chances that Republicans could impose a new congressional map in Louisiana before the November elections. My view was it would be a more neutral way to handle the matter to just stick with the rule that we always apply in situations like this, Jackson said. The court, she says, has to be really, really careful in this environment when we're dealing with issues that have a political overlay. It's so important for the public to perceive us as neutral and nonpartisan, Jackson said, at a meeting of the American Law Institute. We know that public confidence is really all the judiciary has. The normal rule is that the court holds on to decisions for 32 days after they are reached to allow time for the losing side to request another hearing. The justices may shorten that time, but it's rare to do so when the losing side objects, as was the case in the Voting Rights Act dispute. Jackson, one of the court's three liberal justices, was the only justice who publicly dissented from that decision. The court's principles, she wrote in her dissent, give way to power. Justice Alito, in a written response, called that a groundless and utterly irresponsible charge. Alito said an unthinking compliance with the court's default rule would also have created the appearance of partiality by helping run out the clock, so Louisiana would have had no choice but to use a congressional map that the court had ruled unconstitutional. Asked at the legal conference about her many dissents, Jackson called them an important way of showing that the justices can work with those who hold different views, lay out an alternative position, and then move on. American Doctor Tests Positive for Ebola, by Elisa Goldberg. The CDC confirmed on May 18th that one American has tested positive for Ebola and was exposed as part of a work assignment in the Democratic Republic of Congo. The doctor developed symptoms over the weekend and tested positive late on May 17th. The CDC did not name the individual, but the Surge Christian Mission Organization said one of its medical missionaries, Dr. Peter Stafford, has tested positive, being exposed while treating patients at Nyakunde Hospital in the DRC, per Reuters. The CDC is working with the Department of State to move the American to Germany for treatment, along with six other high-risk contacts for monitoring. On May 17th, World Health Organization Director General Tedros Adhanom Ghebreyesus announced the outbreak of the Bundibugyo virus, a species of Ebola, that has killed at least 80 people, with nearly 250 suspected cases in Eastern Democratic Republic of Congo as of May 16th. To the American public, the risk to the U.S. remains low, said Dr. Pillai, an incident manager for the agency's Ebola response. The WHO said the spread doesn't yet meet pandemic levels under international health regulations. The CDC, the DHS, and other relevant federal agencies are taking proactive public health measures to prevent Ebola from entering the United States, Pillai said, including putting entry restrictions on non-U.S. passport holders if they have been in Uganda, the Democratic Republic of the Congo, or South Sudan in the previous 21 days. Travellers to the region should avoid contact with sick people, report symptoms immediately, and follow our travel guidance, Pillai advised. There are no approved therapeutics or preventive prophylactic measures for the Bundibugyo virus. The CDC is actively involved in this response, and we're working across domestic and international partners, Pillai added. Please know that we are adjusting as we need to. Everything we do is focused on the people affected and the security of Americans here and abroad. The DOJ offers a $1.8 billion lawfare fund to settle Trump's IRS lawsuit. Democrats decry the move over ethical concerns by Aisha Bagshi and Bart Jansen. The Justice Department announced it's offering $1.776 billion to victims of lawfare and weaponization as part of a settlement of a $10 billion lawsuit filed by President Trump and his family against the IRS. In announcing the fund, which critics say is geared towards benefiting Trump's political allies with taxpayer dollars, Acting Attorney General Blanche said the government should never be weaponized and the DOJ is aiming to make right the wrongs that were previously done. Asked whether he or his family will personally be seeking money from the fund, Trump left the possibility open. It'll all be dependent on a committee, Trump said at a news conference. News of the deal quickly drew sharp ethical objections from congressional Democrats and government watchdogs. It's official. Trump dropped his lawsuit against his own IRS to get a $1.8 billion slush fund to pay his political allies. Your tax dollars become his, Senator Mark Warner, a Democrat of Virginia, posted on social media. If our Republican colleagues have any respect for the Constitution and the powers of Congress, they will join us and put a stop to this rank corruption, said Jamie Raskin, Democrat of Maryland. Raskin is one of several leaders behind a bill that would impose restrictions on presidents and vice presidents who are trying to collect damages from the government they run. The head of Citizens for Responsibility and Ethics in Washington, or CRU, a non-profit legal watchdog, called Trump's $10 billion lawsuit absurd and the settlement the most brazen act of self-dealing in the history of the presidency, adding that it may violate a constitutional provision that prohibits presidents from getting benefits beyond their salary. This is one of the single most corrupt acts in American history, CRU President Donald Sherman said in the statement. The lawsuit against the IRS was brought by Trump, his two oldest sons, and the Trump Organization, which includes many of Trump's businesses, in January. The contractor, Charles Littlejohn, was sentenced in 2024 to 5 years in prison for disclosing thousands of tax returns, including those of Trump and many other wealthy individuals. Trump and the other plaintiffs alleged in the lawsuit that the IRS embarrassed them and unfairly tarnished their business reputations by failing to establish appropriate screening and monitoring systems to prevent the release of the information. In their May 18th court filing, Trump and his family said they don't need court permission to drop their lawsuit because the IRS hadn't yet filed a major response to it. They didn't mention anything about the settlement. However, 93 members of Congress filed a motion in the case May 18th, ahead of the formal announcements of the $1.8 billion fund, arguing that there are legal limits on the DOJ's ability to settle. They said the court should consider the risk that Trump could use the lawsuit to siphon billions of taxpayer dollars into the pockets of the president, his family, and his allies. The DOJ's announcement, which said there are no partisan requirements to file a claim, didn't specify who exactly would get money from the fund. However, the DOJ made it clear the fund would be heavily controlled by the president and his attorney general. The attorney general will choose five commissioners to run the fund. The president may remove any commissioner he wants, with a replacement chosen the same way the person he dismisses was chosen. Trump said on May 18th that the five people will be highly respected. Trump has repeatedly given insight into what types of cases he views as involving lawfare or weaponization under the Biden administration. Those include the two federal cases brought against Trump and others for allegedly mishandling classified documents and unlawfully trying to overturn the results of the 2020 election. Those cases were brought by a special counsel, Jack Smith, appointed to have greater than normal independence from Justice Department leadership. Trump has also described the more than 1,500 cases brought against his supporters for allegedly committing crimes when they stormed the Capitol on January 6, 2021, as lawfare. Trump granted clemency to all of those people on his first day back in office in 2025. Most of them already had been criminally convicted. It's not clear if the identities of fund recipients will be made public. The announcement says that the Attorney General will be sent a quarterly report on who gets money and that the fund needs to take steps to protect private information and avoid fraud. The Attorney General may order an audit of the fund. According to the DOJ, Trump, his two older sons, and the Trump Organization won't get money as part of their settlement, although they will get a formal apology. Trump has been accused of weaponizing the current Justice Department. He called on social media for specific targets of his to face criminal charges, including former FBI Director James Comey, New York Attorney General Letitia James, and California Democratic Senator Adam Schiff. The DOJ has repeatedly attempted to bring charges against Comey and James and has investigated Schiff. The Trump ballroom faces a $1 billion funding setback in the Senate. The parliamentarian says part of the proposal needs 60 votes by Joey Garrison. A Senate official ruled that $1 billion proposed for White House security enhancements tied to President Trump's ballroom project is subject to a 60-vote threshold to pass, not a simple majority, jeopardizing Republican efforts to fast-track the funding. The White House had hoped to get the proposal approved with only support of Republicans by tacking it onto a larger bill that includes funding for agencies to boost immigration enforcement. But the Senate parliamentarian Elizabeth McDonough on May 16th found that the ballroom security enhancements must adhere to the so-called Byrd Rule, which prevents senators from using what's known as the budget reconciliation process to pass non-budgetary items. The Senate parliamentarian is a nonpartisan, unelected staff member who serves as a referee on procedures. Given the complexity of Trump's massive ballroom, the parliamentarian determined the $1 billion in security measures proposed for the Secret Service involves the coordination of several federal agencies and must go through multiple Senate committees, according to Senator Jeff Merkley of Oregon, the top Democrat on the Senate Budget Committee. Senate Democrats celebrated the ruling, but predicted Republicans will try to push the funding through Congress by other means. The American people shouldn't spend a single dime on Trump's gold-plated ballroom boondoggle, Merkley said. While we expect Republicans to change this bill to appease Trump, Democrats are prepared to challenge any change to this bill. Republicans hold a 53-47 majority in the Senate, meaning they lack the 60 votes necessary to break a potential Democratic filibuster and need multiple Democrats on board. Ryan Rass, spokesman for Senate Majority Leader John Thune, signaled plans to revise the legislation. Redraft, refine, resubmit. None of this is abnormal during a Byrd process, he said in a post on X. The White House did not immediately respond to a request for comment. Trump officials and Republican lawmakers have stressed none of the $1 billion will go to the ballroom itself and would be used on security enhancements that will be largely underneath the 90,000-square-foot facility. The legislation states the money would be used for security adjustments and upgrades, including within the perimeter of the White House compound, to support enhancements by the United States Secret Service relating to the East Wing Modernization Project, including above-ground and below-ground security features. The bill says none of the funds can be used on non-security elements of the project. Trump has argued the ballroom is needed to hold large events that currently have to be confined to the White House East Room or outdoors on the South Lawn. After the April 24th shooting at the White House Correspondents' Dinner, Trump and White House officials said the ballroom was crucial for the president's safety. Trump has vowed to use private funds to pay for the estimated $400 million ballroom project. Even without funding for the security component, and amid uncertainty, construction on the ballroom has continued. Two construction cranes currently are on the White House grounds. The ballroom was blocked in March by a federal judge in a case brought by preservationists seeking to stop its construction, but the order later was unblocked by an appeals court while it considers the case. Despite Republicans' attempts to separate the security investments from the ballroom, Democrats have accused Republicans of seeking to use taxpayer dollars to boost what they call a Trump vanity project. Democrats hope to create an uncomfortable vote for some House and Senate Republicans in competitive midterm races. Republicans tried to make taxpayers foot the bill for Trump's billion-dollar ballroom, Senate Minority Leader Chuck Schumer said in a statement. Now ballroom Republicans say they're going back to the drawing board to try again, and Senate Democrats will be ready to stop them again. Mark Furman, the detective in the O.J. Simpson case, dies at 74. As a flawed witness, he put the focus on racial issues by Mark Ramirez. Former Los Angeles Police Department Detective Mark Furman, who gained infamy when his past racist comments came to light during the Hall of Fame football star O.J. Simpson's murder trial, has died. He was 74. Lynette Acebo, Chief Deputy Coroner for Idaho's Kootenai County, confirmed Furman's death, but said no further information would be forthcoming from the office. TMZ reported Furman died on May the 12th from an aggressive form of throat cancer. Furman's testimony in Simpson's 1995 trial changed what already was a sensational murder case into one nearly as much about racial injustice and law enforcement as the practices and culture of the LAPD came into question. Simpson, a former NFL and college football star, went on trial in January 1995 for the murders of his ex-wife, Nicole Brown Simpson, 35, and her friend, Ronald Lyle Goldman, 26. Days after the pair's bloodied bodies were discovered just after midnight on June 12, 1994, spectators watching Game 5 of the NBA Finals were interrupted by live footage of Simpson in a white Ford Bronco leading police on a low-speed chase along 60 miles of LA freeways and city streets. The so-called trial of the century became a wellspring of cultural references and L.A. glam, with running commentary focused on prosecutor Marcia Clark's hairstyle. It also notoriously featured Simpson apparently struggling to put on the bloody leather gloves prosecutors said implicated him in the murders, which led to defense attorney Johnny Cochran's famous closing argument rift: "If it doesn't fit, you must acquit." Accusations arose during the proceedings that Furman had planted or manufactured evidence. Tape recordings played also showed Furman had used a racial epithet, despite his testimony claiming to have never done so. Ultimately, on October 3, 1995, the jury found Simpson not guilty on all charges, with the revelations about Furman considered key to the outcome. The verdict sparked mixed feelings across the country and raised skepticism regarding minority treatment by law enforcement. In 1997, a civil jury found Simpson liable for the murders and ordered him to pay over $33 million to the families of his former wife and Goldman. Furman, who went on to serve as a forensic and crime scene expert for Fox News, worked as an analyst for the network during coverage of Simpson's parole hearing in 2017. Simpson died in April of 2024, at 76. Furman, who had been living in Idaho, worked as a radio host and wrote several books about crime. In Opinion, Reflecting Pool Paint Can't Coat the Trump Stain, by Rex Hupke. Inflation has surged to the highest level in 3 years. The cost of living is up, and we're stuck in a war with Iran. But don't worry, President Donald Trump is busy painting the Lincoln Memorial Reflecting Pool blue. Hopefully this $13 million pool project doesn't distract him from his now more than $1 billion White House ballroom project, or from his $100 million Triumphal Arch project, or from putting his face on U.S. currency and passports and his name on buildings and airports. That sounds like sarcasm, but I've settled into what may be a controversial opinion. Let Trump build his vanity projects. Let his Republican boot smoochers etch President Trump into marble facades and slap that moniker on whichever edifice or coin or government document they see fit. Let his failed presidency remain a stain for generations to laugh at. You're likely waiting for me to write something along the lines of, And then when the would-be wannabe king is gone, we can rip the name down, burn the documents, and sandblast the Donald J. Trump off every stone surface. But that's not what I want, not at all. When Trump's second term ends, assuming America makes it that far, I want his name, image, and his every act of tone-deaf, unchecked narcissism left standing. I want the reflecting pool to stay a garish blue, like a Mar-a-Lago swimming pool on the National Mall. I want his absurd ballroom to stand like an unsightly wart on the White House grounds. I want the triumphal arch built when there was no triumph in sight to loom as a toweringly obnoxious reminder of the dumb and egotistical man whom 77 million Americans willfully invited into the People's House. Erasure of this period in American history would be too easy. It would let too many off the hook for a decision that, as I write, is bankrupting farmers, putting U.S. troops in danger, and depleting our military resources, pushing energy prices through the roof, and driving income inequality to a 30-year high. Trump rose to political power via cruelty, dishonesty, and division. He legitimized bullying, eroded America's standing on the world stage, and sowed doubts about the very foundations of our democracy. He fomented a deadly attack on the U.S. Capitol, and then, defying all logic, came back 4 years later and conned a majority of Americans into giving him another term, promising a golden age of low prices and a vengeful end to an immigrant crime wave he concocted out of whole cloth. Our country is now reaping what MAGA voters and the political media system hell-bent on normalizing Trump sowed, and I'll be damned if I want any of them, or anyone for that matter, to forget the historically colossal decision. They put a self-aggrandizing conman with zero regard for humanity into the most powerful position in the world. They should sit with that for decades to come. So let Trump erect, print, and distribute these unmerited honors to himself, and keep letting it Republicans watch as it happens. When a tour bus rides under the triumphal arch years from now, I want the guy to explain which president decided it would be a good idea and how much taxpayer money was dished out to build it, while a sizable swath of the populace struggled to afford ground beef. Every day people visit Washington, D.C. and view the Lincoln Memorial and learn what an important leader the country had in Abraham Lincoln. They visit the Martin Luther King Jr. Memorial and understand how the civil rights icon made the world a better place. They see the names etched into the walls of the Vietnam Veterans Memorial and recognize those who made true sacrifices for this country. I want future visitors to also see the outlandish giant ballroom attached to the White House, like an ornate Costco, and learn about a president who made no sacrifice for this country, but lavishly spent its money while the cost of living soared. I want them to see the Donald J. Trump and the John F. Kennedy Memorial Center for the Performing Arts, and learn that a living president came along and had the gall to put his name ahead of the name of a beloved former president who was assassinated. They'll learn how Trump decided to shut the center down for 2 years for renovations, and how that was really to hide the embarrassment of artists cancelling performances once Trump's name was put on the building. They'll see the American flag blue reflecting pool and read about how brutally and rightfully Trump was mocked for his bizarre focus on aesthetics, gold fixtures and gold statues of himself. That's as it should be. The desire to tear down and do away with every trace of Trump will one day soon be palpable. I get it. I'll feel it too, but it would be the wrong move. I want Trump voters to have daily reminders of their mistake. The fact that this unhinged snake oil salesman was elected president of the United States on two occasions is not something any American should ever forget. Trump happened, and the consequences to our democracy, to our national unity, to our image around the world have been incalculable. Once we move past the cruelty and incompetence, nothing could serve as a better reminder of this American blunder than a tacky bright blue reflecting pool in our nation's capital, or tourist groups breaking out in boos when Trump's name is brought up, or some prominent buildings that carry that same cringe-inducing name. Standing reminders of how easily the masses can be fooled and how dangerous it would be to ever let that happen again. This was written by the USA Today columnist Rex Hooker, who can be found on Blue Sky and on Facebook. News from the 50 states. In Alabama, Winfield, Tiffin Motorhomes, a company that's been producing motorhomes and other luxury vehicles in Alabama for 54 years, shuttered its operations, triggering over 100 layoffs. In Alaska Portage, the new Matson Ocean Education Center has officially opened to the public. In Arizona, Santa Cruz County, an Australian mining company is delaying its $3.3 billion zinc and manganese project in southern Arizona, pushing back production by at least a year as costs rise and environmental groups challenge a federal review of the mine. In Arkansas, Waldron, Mercy Hospital Waldron has been named one of the nation's top rural hospitals for quality care. In Sacramento, California, conditions are getting worse at immigration detention facilities in California, with detainees facing poor access to clean drinking water or having issues with receiving timely medical treatment, according to the Attorney General Rob Bonta. In Colorado, Crested Butte, Travel and Leisure recently named what it called the 10 best small towns for a weekend getaway in the U.S. Three Colorado mountain towns made the grade: Crested Butte, Telluride, and Salida. In Connecticut, Hartford, Connecticut Democrats nominated Governor Ned Lamont for a third term at the party state convention in Hartford, according to a community announcement. In Wilmington, Delaware, clergy from across denominations, elected officials, and Wilmington residents gathered May 18th in a show of unity and faith, just a day after a massive fire gutted the historic Mother African Union Church. In the District of Columbia, Washington, President Trump recently announced a new National Garden of American Heroes in the District of Columbia to help mark the 250th anniversary of the foundation of the United States in July. The garden will be located in West Potomac Park on the Potomac River. In Florida, Miami, a group of Florida residents filed a lawsuit attempting to stop construction of a presidential library honoring President Trump on prime waterfront Miami real estate. In Atlanta, Georgia, Georgia is in an extended period of drought, a major consequence of climate change, experts said, noting that rising temperatures increase evaporation, drying out soil and vegetation, and making droughts more frequent and intense. In Hawaii, Honolulu, city leaders and developers marked the opening of Makik Banyan, a 90-unit affordable housing project and the largest completed yet under Honolulu's Bill 7 Workforce Housing Initiative. In Idaho, NAMPA, the College of Western Idaho's River District project, which has been in the works for 10 years, received an over $2 million boost through a federal community project funding. In Chicago, Illinois, the Obama Presidential Center on Chicago's South Side will welcome its first guests in June. The center opens to the public on June 19th. In Indiana, West Lafayette, Purdue University's Board of Trustees announced that President Meng Chiang will leave Purdue in the coming weeks. Officials said in a news release that Chiang informed trustees that he has accepted an offer to be president of Northwestern University on July the 1st. In Des Moines, Iowa, the long-planned project to convert the two Ruan Center office building in downtown Des Moines to apartments is getting a $15 million boost from the state. In Kansas, Topeka, Kansas utility regulators have determined a proposed power transmission line is necessary, but are ordering Evergy to develop a new route for the portion that would cross the Flint Hills. In Kentucky, Jefferson County, the U.S. Environmental Protection Agency approved a watershed plan for Mill Creek, opening the door for new grant-funded restoration projects to address pollution, habitat degradation, and other issues that have long plagued the creek. And Lafayette, Louisiana, Lafayette Travel announced that Lafayette once again will have a tourism presence at the 2026 festival Intersolitique de l'Orient in Brittany, marking the second consecutive year Lafayette and Louisiana culture will be showcased before one of Europe's largest festival audiences. In Maine, Kittery, The town's proposed $22.8 million budget would cover increases to wages and benefits for town employees, overtime costs for police and firefighters, and inflationary pressure on many other goods and services. In Berlin, Maryland, Tidal Health Atlantic in Berlin has received an A hospital safety grade from the Leapfrog Group for the third consecutive reporting period. In Mashpee, Massachusetts, a new teen centre in Mashpee, a facility that will eventually offer a spectrum of services and programs for young people, according to advocates, recently broke ground. The Boys and Girls Club of Cape Cod has an ongoing Raise the Roof capital campaign to raise $8 million to build the 10,000-square-foot teen centre and for funding. The building is expected to open February of 2027. In Michigan, Lansing, Planned Parenthood of Michigan says it will have to close more abortion clinics in the state if it doesn't receive a one-time $5 million allocation from the state. The organization is calling on Governor Gretchen Whitmer to take action, although budgetary process constraints could make the request difficult to fulfill. In Minnesota, St. Paul, a little-discussed provision in a housing bill that passed the Minnesota legislature in May includes a $40 million infusion for a long-standing housing assistance program to help Minnesotans who are struggling to pay their rent or mortgage. In Mississippi, Jackson, a federal judge denied attempts by Hounds County District Attorney Jody Owens and former Jackson City Councilman Aaron Banks to get the public corruption case against them thrown out before trial. In plain terms, the case is still on. In Jackson County, Missouri, a marijuana dispensary chain is again facing allegations of creating a monopoly to take advantage of the Missouri recreational marijuana market. In Montana, Helena, a new teacher apprenticeship program funded by a multi-million dollar federal grant is partnering with 26 districts to train 78 future educators as schools statewide face ongoing staffing shortages. In Nebraska, Hastings, a $1.26 million grant from Google will help convert the nitrate-contaminated Well 17 into an aquifer storage and recovery feed well with a new dual pump system. In Nevada, Reno, a temporary pause was put on data centers after City Council voted in a special meeting to stop processing new applications. In Durham, New Hampshire, tuition bills across the university system of New Hampshire are proposed to increase for a second straight academic year, following 6 years of frozen in-state fees. And in New Jersey, Trenton, U.S. Representative LaMonica McIver announced that she's 17 weeks pregnant with her second child. In New Mexico, La Cruces, a Dona Ana County grand jury issued an indictment against an imposter nurse in Las Cruces who allegedly nearly caused the patient's death and administered narcotics to juveniles. And that's all we're going to have time for today with the USA Today. I hope you all stay safe and well and cool during this heat wave that we're having at the moment. I look forward to reading for you all again next week. Take care. Goodbye.
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2: All right, let's continue, or begin rather, our newspaper coverage for today, this Thursday, the 21st of May, 2026. You're listening to the Talking Information Center, and with today's Wall Street Journal reading, we say hello to Ken.
3: Hello and welcome. Target logs big sales gain, but stays wary. Target reported its strongest quarterly sales gain in years Wednesday, the first sign that new strategies to attract shoppers are starting to bear fruit. But company executives sounded a note of caution about the challenges still ahead. The retailer's comparable sales, those from stores and digital channels operating for at least 12 months, rose 5.6% in the 3 months ended May 2nd. That is the biggest quarterly increase since early 2022. The results are up against a big sales dip in the same quarter of last year, but Target also sees shoppers gravitating to some of its refreshed product assortment and customer service changes, executives said on a call with reporters. New products and store layouts in its baby, toy, and health departments led to big sales gains in those categories, Michael Finlake, Target's new chief executive, said. As we've made changes in categories, we've seen the guests respond well to those changes. So that's early evidence to us that we are on the right path, said Finlake. The company lifted its full-year financial estimates as a result. Company executives set a cautious tone for the rest of the year, however, noting that results might not be as strong in the current quarter. That same quarter last year got a boost from the release of a new gaming console, they said. In addition, some shoppers likely spent more freely at the start of this year because of tax refunds, executives said, and the macroeconomic environment remains unpredictable overall. While consumers have proven to be resilient so far, sentiment has been declining recently, and we're keeping a close eye on their spending behavior, Target Chief Financial Officer Jim Lee said on a conference call Wednesday. Shares of Target slid 3.9% to $122.33 in Wednesday's trading. Even with this early progress, we know our work is just beginning, Finlake said on the call. Earlier this week, Target named a new leader of its supply chain and logistics operation, in part to accelerate its efforts, executives said. Previously, Target reported 13 consecutive quarters of weak or falling sales as some shoppers balked at messy shelves and a less exciting product assortment. Target has also found itself in the cultural crosshairs, sometimes in ways that ate into sales, on issues such as LGBTQ rights, diversity, equity, and inclusion goals, and this winter's federal immigration actions in its hometown of Minneapolis. When asked if some of its business impact of those cultural moments is subsiding, Finlake said Target's current sales lift comes from all types of shoppers and regions. The growth is from more guests picking Target more often, and that's a positive sign, he said. Earlier this year, one group that had encouraged shoppers to boycott Target over changes to some corporate DEI policies said it had ended those efforts. On Wednesday, Target reported quarterly profits of $1.71 a share, beating analysts' estimates of $1.42, according to FactSet. Target said it now expects net sales to increase by 4% for the full year, up from an estimate of 2% increase set in March. It also said its likely earnings per share would hit the high end of a previously set range of $7.50 to $8.50 for the full year. Still, Target executives said the balance of the year contains uncertainty in the consumer and macroeconomic environment, and it remains cautious. We want to be careful not to get over our skis, said Finlake. OpenAI closes in on IPO filing. Goldman, Morgan Stanley bankers aid in a draft prospectus expected within days. ChatGPT maker OpenAI has been working with bankers to prepare to file for an initial public offering in the coming days or weeks, according to people familiar with the matter. Bankers at firms including Goldman Sachs and Morgan Stanley have been helping the artificial intelligence giant on a draft IPO prospectus it plans to file confidentially with regulators soon, possibly as early as Friday, some of the people said. The goal is for OpenAI, led by Sam Altman, to be ready to go public as early as September, some of the people said. The plans remain fluid and could still change, they cautioned. The company cleared a major roadblock to its IPO earlier this week when it won a legal fight with its co-founder, Elon Musk, who is now an Altman foe. Musk, whose rocket maker SpaceX is expected to unveil IPO paperwork Wednesday ahead of a potential June offering, has said he plans to appeal the verdict. OpenAI will have to overcome a host of other challenges, namely concerns about whether the company will be able to generate enough revenue to support its giant data center spending commitments. OpenAI's lead in the AI race has recently come under threat from Claude maker Anthropic, which has grown faster than its rival in recent months thanks to the fast adoption of its software tools across the workforce. OpenAI is in the middle of a pivot to try to catch up. Altman has been eager to do an IPO, while the company's chief financial officer, Sarah Friar, has told company leaders it may need more time, the Wall Street Journal has reported. OpenAI was valued at $852 billion in a recent funding round. OpenAI recently missed multiple internal revenue and user targets after facing competition from rivals Google and Anthropic. The year could end up as the biggest year ever for IPOs in terms of total money raised if all goes according to plan. In addition to SpaceX and OpenAI, Anthropic is also exploring what would be a massive public debut, while listing activity has also picked up for smaller companies. The leaders of the three companies are all intertwined, and their rivalries and conflicts have come into full view ahead of the potential public listings. OpenAI was launched more than a decade ago as a nonprofit research lab seeking to build artificial intelligence solutions that would benefit humanity, an origin story that was recently rehashed in a landmark federal trial brought by Musk. In the years that followed, company leaders, who included Altman, Musk, a donor of tens of millions of dollars of crucial early funding, and Dario Amodi, now Anthropic CEO, moved to create a for-profit entity that would allow them to raise money. They recognized that vast computing firepower would be needed to build and maintain frontier AI models, and that potentially billions of dollars in fundraising would be necessary to move AI technology forward. In the trial, Musk alleged that OpenAI had stolen a charity by converting into a for-profit company. OpenAI said Musk supported the conversion and only fell out with Altman and others after it was clear he wouldn't be able to maintain full control. A jury sided with OpenAI on technical grounds, and the judge dismissed Musk's claims. Musk's rivalry with Altman has only grown in the past year, and he has repeatedly criticized the company, sued its leaders and partners, and has even recently struck a deal allowing Anthropic to use computing power at the data center Musk built in Tennessee. OpenAI has fought through a host of challenges, renegotiating its partnership with Microsoft, converting its structure to enable an IPO, and winning the legal fight with Musk ahead of its IPO. Investors have continued to question OpenAI's finances and those of its partners, as Altman has announced deals with partners across the tech landscape, some of which haven't materialized as originally planned. However, OpenAI has managed to land enough computing to enable growth and to continue in a contest with Anthropic and others for supremacy. NVIDIA's results skyrocket on rise of AI agents. Chip giant NVIDIA reported record sales and earnings Wednesday, driven by surging demand for data center computing and the astronomical rise of artificial intelligence agents. Sales for the April quarter reached $81.6 billion, up 85% from the year earlier period, and beating the $78.9 billion that analysts polled by FactSet had forecast by 3.4%. Net income was $58.3 billion for the quarter, more than three times the year-earlier results and 36.5% higher than the $42.9 billion analysts had predicted. Demand has gone parabolic, Chief Executive Jensen Huang said in a conference call with analysts. The reason is simple. The era of agentic AI is here. Overall, on Wednesday, major stock indexes rose, with the NASDAQ composite up 1.5%, the S&P 500 up 1.1%, and the Dow Jones Industrials up 1.3%. The yield on the 10-year Treasury note fell to 4.569%. Brent crude settled down 5.6% to $105.02 a barrel. NVIDIA's record-high sales were driven by growth in NVIDIA's data center segment, especially the sale of computing hardware, which includes the company's graphics processing units, or GPUs, as well as other chips. Sales of networking hardware tripled from a year ago to a record $14.8 billion. Sales of networking hardware tripled from a year ago to a record $14.8 billion. Why they put that sentence in twice is beyond me. The company also announced two shareholder-friendly changes, an $80 billion share buyback plan and an increase in the company's quarterly cash dividend from 1 penny a share to 25 cents. Chief Financial Officer Colette Kress said in a conference call that the company intends to return 50% of its free cash flow this year to shareholders. The results are the latest indication that the big tech companies are relying more heavily than ever on sales of hardware, especially silicon chips, to drive profits. Last month, Amazon.com CEO Andy Jassy said that his company's chips business continues to grow rapidly and is larger than what a lot of folks thought. Others are getting in on the chips party as well. This week, Google and private equity firm Blackstone announced a $5 billion partnership to launch a data center company that uses Google's custom TPU processors, the latest sign that the search giant is looking to compete directly with NVIDIA by selling its chips to outside customers. Last week, Cerebus Systems, a startup that makes oversized chips that are customized to run AI models quickly, saw shares soar after it raised $5.6 billion in 2026's largest IPO to date. The market's feverish enthusiasm for AI hardware is reflected in the high volume of deals as well. Excuse me. In 2025, there were 121 mergers and acquisitions involving semiconductor companies, the fastest pace of deal-making in the sector of any year on record, according to PitchBook data. The $64.2 billion total value of these transactions is the highest dollar value of deal-making of any year since 2020. So far this year, NVIDIA's stock is up nearly 20%, making it the largest publicly listed company in the world, with a market value of nearly $5.5 trillion. As the company has grown rapidly during the AI boom, investors have increasingly required it to beat expectations by wider margins to move NVIDIA's share price significantly higher. Right now, it's not whether the company will beat estimates. That's kind of taken for granted, said Will Rind, founder and CEO of Granite Shares, an investment firm with $14 billion in assets that runs a leveraged fund that owns nearly $5 billion in NVIDIA shares. In March, NVIDIA rolled out several new products, including two servers designed specially to help AI models and agents run faster. Huang, the NVIDIA CEO, said in March that the company expects to sell $1 trillion worth of its Blackwell and Rubin GPUs, which are especially useful in training AI models, by the end of 2027. JPM banker in sex case charges accuser made life a nightmare. Lorna Hajdini, the JP Morgan Chase investment banker who was accused of sexual assault, countersued on Tuesday, saying the AI-generated memes and coverage of the lurid allegations have made her life a daily living nightmare. In a suit against her former colleague, Shiru Rana, Hajdini said his allegations were entirely fabricated, have caused her mental harm, and resulted in her losing a volunteering job. She is suing him for defamation and malicious prosecution. Plaintiff deliberately crafted a salacious narrative.

affiliate of Apollo Global Management. Rana had originally filed a lawsuit on April 27th under the pseudonym John Doe, alleging that Hajdini had sexually harassed and assaulted him for months. The graphic detail in its allegations and quotations that it claimed Hajdini said went viral on social media, including, "If you don't F me soon, I'm going to ruin you. Never forget, I effing own you. And if you don't F my brains out tonight, I'm going to sabotage your promotion." A spokesman for Rana said in a statement on Wednesday that defamation requires the statement or statements must be false. Truth is an absolute defense. Mr. Rana's statements are true. This will be proven in a court of law. J.P. Morgan said in a statement that we fully support Lorna and her right to defend herself and protect her reputation. As we've said from the outset, we don't believe the allegations against her or the firm have merit. Hajdini's lawyers have denied the allegations from the start. J.P. Morgan has said the bank conducted an internal investigation after Rana filed a complaint and found them not credible. The bank still offered him a $1 million payout, but Rana rejected the settlement and went public, the Wall Street Journal reported. Rana's allegations were a hot topic across Wall Street and social media for weeks, as many observers doubted they were truthful. In her countersuit, Hajdini said the public reaction took a toll on her life as she has received threats to her personal safety. She started at J.P. Morgan in 2011 and had never been the subject of a harassment complaint, the suit said. Rana's lawsuit has resulted in lasting damage to her career, Hajdini's suit said. Ms. Hajdini and members of her family have been mocked, ridiculed, and harassed around the clock, with Ms. Hajdini serving as the ongoing focal point of countless jokes, memes, and AI-generated images and videos of a persistently vile, degrading, and sexual nature, all a direct consequence of plaintiff's lies, the suit said. BlackRock's CEO's pay vexes shareholders. BlackRock shareholders signaled they aren't thrilled with the big pay raises that Chief Executive Larry Fink and his top lieutenants received for last year. About 65% of the votes cast by shareholders approved the compensation plans Fink and other top BlackRock executives received in 2025, down slightly from a year earlier, the company said Wednesday. So-called say-on-pay proposals at S&P 500 companies receive roughly 90% support on average, and BlackRock's proposals had historically also passed with ease before a recent decline in support. Fink received $37.7 million of compensation in 2025, a roughly 23% increase from a year earlier. In addition to that, he was awarded a long-term incentive in the form of carried interest, an often lucrative compensation structure in which investment managers receive a share of their private funds' profits. BlackRock said it couldn't put a number on the value of those long-term awards, arguing they are not currently subject to reasonable expectation. BlackRock's board awarded Fink carried interest for the first time in 2024, and last year included two key deputies who are considered succession candidates, Finance Chief Martin Small and Chief Operating Officer Rob Goldstein, in an incentive plan. Carried interest payouts are commonly used to reward portfolio managers of private equity and other alternative funds, but less so for the industry's corporate executives. The two largest proxy advisory firms recommended that investment fund clients vote against ratifying BlackRock's executive comp packages, citing transparency concerns over how performance incentives are determined and the complexity of the growing carried interest program. The total incentive pay determination process
is informed

performance assessments, but annual incentive payouts are ultimately discretionarily determined, advisory firm Institutional Shareholder Services wrote in a report recommending clients vote no. The carried interest awards follow BlackRock's multi-year acquisition-driven expansion in private markets. The asset manager told investors to aim to raise $500 billion of capital for its private funds by 2030 and said that carried interest will create enhanced alignment of leadership to BlackRock's private markets growth strategy. The pay package for Fink is comparable to that of fellow Wall Street titans Jamie Dimon of J.P. Morgan Chase and David Solomon, Goldman Sachs CEO, both of whom run larger firms. Among fellow money managers, Fink earns significantly less than some of his counterparts at the private capital gains giant, including Blackstone's Steven Schwarzman, while taking home higher pay than traditional investment firm CEOs like Franklin Templeton's Jenny Johnson. BlackRock ended 2025 with a record $14 trillion in assets after taking in $698 billion of new money from clients during the year, the most ever. Lowe's gets boost by pro-business. Lowe's reported higher first quarter sales, which were boosted by growth in its business selling to professional customers, even as a stagnant housing market continues to weigh on do-it-yourself home improvement activity. While DIY demand remains under pressure, we're continuing to grow market share in a challenging housing environment shaped by elevated interest rates, higher costs, and low housing turnover, said Chief Executive Marvin Ellison, adding that the company expects the market to remain flat this year. The company said it was particularly seeing lagging sales in big-ticket discretionary categories, echoing comments from Home Depot on Tuesday that homeowners were pulling back on large home improvement projects. This has been the most difficult housing market that I've faced in this business since the financial crisis, Ellison said. It's almost exclusively or disproportionately on the DIY customer. Home improvement retailers rely on housing turnover to drive sales, since homeowners often undertake remodeling projects before selling or after buying a home. Ellison said the degree of spending on home improvement projects depends on income level. We're operating in what we would describe as a K-shaped economy, where the higher income consumer spends and they're spending on innovation and they're spending on things to modernize their home. And the lower income consumer is a little bit more cautious, a little bit more uncertain, he said. Lowe's said it has built momentum among its small to medium professional customers, adding that those customers have remained resilient even as do-it-yourself spending has pulled back. We're forecasting that Pro will continue to outperform DIY, not only in the second half, but for the balance of the year, Ellison said. Home Depot and Lowe's have each made significant acquisitions of building products companies to compensate for the more consistent spending of professional building and repair companies. For the first quarter, Lowe's comparable average ticket size increased 1.5%, driven by price inflation and strength in its pro business and appliances. Comparable transactions declined 0.9% due to continued DIY discretionary pressures. The company said it is already seeing a cost impact from the recent surge in oil prices. It's pressuring fuel commodity-based products like resin and plastics, said Chief Financial Officer Brandon Sink, adding that Lowe's is working with vendor and supply chain partners to adjust contracts. The company posted first quarter net income of $1.63 billion, or $2.90 a share, compared with $1.64 billion, or $2.92 a share the year prior. Adjusted earnings were $3.03 a share. Analysts polled by FactSet had expected $2.97 a share. Sales rose to $23.09
$20.08 billion from $20.93 billion the year before. Wall Street had expected $22.98 billion. Comparable sales increased 0.6%, which the company said was driven by 16% online sales growth and strength in appliances, home services, and sales to professional customers. Analysts had expected comparable sales growth of 0.7%. The company reiterated its full-year outlook for comparable sales growth of flat to up 2% and adjusted earnings of $12.25 to $12.75 a share.

Chicago home sellers lose their listings on Zillow. Thousands of home sellers in Chicago are in for a rude awakening. As of Wednesday, their homes are no longer available on the popular Zillow listing site. The disappearing sales listings are caught up in an increasingly contentious dispute between Zillow and the local listings database that serves the Chicago area, Midwest Real Estate Data, or MRED. MRED cut off its feed of about 43,000 listings to Zillow in and around Chicago, saying that Zillow's rules violate its agreement with the local listings platform. The platform's decision to remove Zillow listings in Illinois and parts of Indiana, Iowa, and Wisconsin is one of the most extreme responses yet in a feud over the growing prevalence of private listings. On one side is Compass, the biggest U.S. real estate brokerage. It encourages home sellers to share their listings first with Compass agents, their clients, and anyone who inquires. In some cases, these listings are kept from the broader public for several weeks before Compass more widely advertises them. Compass says this helps sellers gauge interest and make sure their homes are priced correctly before their listing goes public. MRED supports the private listing approach. But Zillow, the most visited U.S. real estate website, is one of the biggest opponents of this practice. The firm says sellers and buyers benefit when listings are advertised as widely as possible. To support this belief, Zillow said it may block a listing from its site if it isn't available publicly within a day of its being advertised to buyers elsewhere. The dispute threatens to divide the residential real estate brokerage business, making it more complicated for home sellers and buyers to navigate listings. Already, Zillow's home listings have dropped noticeably. As of midday Wednesday, Zillow displayed about 2,000 for sale listings in the city of Chicago, while Redfin showed about 5,000. Realtor.com showed more than 8,600, and Homes.com showed 4,700. Zillow gets an average of 220 million unique users a month, according to the company. The change is likely to confuse home sellers in the region who expect to see their listings on Zillow and buyers who are using Zillow in their housing search, real estate agents said. They don't know what they're not seeing, said Chicago area real estate broker Josh Black. It's going to be a problem. Some brokerages have set up direct feeds to share their listings with Zillow as a workaround. You still want to make sure the listing is everywhere, said Ryan Gable, owner of Starting Point Realty in Schaumburg, Illinois. The industry fight over private listings has escalated in recent years. Our rules apply equally to every participant, MRED Chief Executive Rebecca Jensen said Wednesday. We have a duty to educate our participants and vendors, counsel them when they are out of compliance, and require that breaches be cured. Zillow sued MRED and Compass earlier this month, alleging that they conspired to cut off Zillow's access to Chicago area listings. Chicagoland home buyers and sellers this morning have far worse access to the housing market than they had yesterday, Zillow said on Wednesday. MRED and Compass have colluded to turn back the clock on consumer transparency.

SpaceX puts its IPO in motion. SEC filing starts move to raise tens of billions of dollars in blockbuster debut. SpaceX filed Wednesday for its long-anticipated initial public offering, disclosing fresh information on its business and ownership as investors prepare for what could be the largest IPO on record. The rocket maker, run by Elon Musk, is looking to raise $80 billion or more, which would easily make it the largest IPO in history, eclipsing the offering by Saudi Aramco that raised $26 billion when it went public in 2019. SpaceX revealed new details about its financials and how Musk will try to grow a sprawling enterprise dedicated to advancing cutting-edge technologies in space and back on Earth. The company disclosed the information in an investor prospectus posted to the Securities and Exchange Commission's website. Musk has touted out-of-this-world objectives for the company, from deploying a huge number of artificial intelligence satellites in the future to colonizing Mars. Texas-based SpaceX has distinct businesses, ranging from rocket launch and satellite operations to a nascent AI unit that is racing to catch up with rivals. Founded by Musk in 2002, SpaceX revolutionized the commercial space industry. The company has grown from a startup with a handful of employees that almost went out of business to one of the world's most valuable private companies, with more than 22,000 workers as of March 31st. It controls technologies that competitors and even nation states haven't been able to fully match. SpaceX reported its revenue last year at $18.67 billion, up 33% from the prior year. However, it swung to a net loss of $4.94 billion, driven by a sharp increase in costs, including those for research and development. In 2024, the company said its profit was $791 million. SpaceX successfully developed a fleet of partially reusable Falcon 9 rockets that allowed it to dominate the global launch market. The company's Starlink satellite internet business has grown quickly in recent years and boasts the largest satellite fleet in history. Earlier this year, Musk transformed SpaceX by folding his XAI startup into the company and recasting a big part of the combined enterprise future around developing data centers in orbit to handle computing needed for artificial intelligence. You want to wake up in the morning and think the future is going to be great, and that's what being a space-faring civilization is all about, Musk said in the filing. It's about believing in the future and thinking that the future will be better than the past. SpaceX is now tracking to begin selling shares in mid-June. It said Goldman Sachs is leading the offering along with Morgan Stanley, with Bank of America, Citigroup, and J.P. Morgan. A company can launch its roadshow pitch to investors 15 days after the prospectus becomes public. That sets SpaceX up for a roadshow starting around June 4th and a stock market debut on or around June 12th. SpaceX shares will be dual listed on the Nasdaq stock market and Nasdaq Texas, the filing reveals. SpaceX's valuation after the IPO is expected to reach $1.5 trillion or more. It has a valuation of $1.25 trillion after its combination with XAI earlier this year, the Wall Street Journal has reported. Shares would trade on Nasdaq under the ticker SPCX. SpaceX's financials tell two stories. The first is an established business launching satellites and astronauts into space on the company's Falcon rocket, as well as growth of its Starlink business. The space business had $4.1 billion in revenue last year, though it is unprofitable. Starlink pulled in $11.4 billion in revenue. The second is that of losses brought on by the merger with XAI, which burned massive amounts of cash building out large data centers in an effort to catch up with competition. The AI startup had $3.2 billion of revenue last year. Spending by U.S. federal agencies accounted for about 20% of SpaceX's revenue last year.
Clients across the federal government include NASA, but also the Pentagon and intelligence agencies. The company didn't spell out many details about its national security work, but noted the National Reconnaissance Office, a U.S. spy agency focused on space-based intelligence work, is a customer. SpaceX has been working with the NRO to develop a classified satellite network over the past few years. The SpaceX prospectus provided the first glimpse of how Musk's companies help each other out, including sharing corporate aircraft and buying each other's products or services. For example, SpaceX bought $131 million of Cybertrucks from Tesla in 2025 at the manufacturer's suggested retail price. In 2025, SpaceX also purchased $506 million worth Megapack energy storage products from Tesla. Meanwhile, Musk's XAI has paid Tesla about $731 million since the beginning of 2024 through February 2026. SpaceX and Tesla are also collaborating on a massive chip factory called TerraFab and on an AI project called MacroHard. In total, Tesla is mentioned 87 times in the SpaceX prospectus. We plan to explore other areas of strategic collaboration with Tesla in the future, the document said. Musk has a firm grip on SpaceX. The CEO is the biggest shareholder and controlled 85% of the voting power on May 1st, thanks to supervoting Class B shares that get 10 votes for every one vote held by Class A shares being sold to the public. Musk took home $54,000 in salary in 2025, but most of the billionaire's compensation is made up of two massive equity packages. In January, SpaceX gave Musk a package worth 1 billion Class B shares, which vests if the company establishes a permanent human colony on Mars with at least 1 million inhabitants, and hits a series of market cap goals that expand the company to $7.5 trillion. In March, the board granted him another 302.1 million shares, replacing an earlier XAI award, which vests if the company completes a non-Earth-based data centers, as well as 12 market capitalization goals that expand the value of the company to $6.6 trillion. In this lengthy risk factors section, SpaceX's IPO filings note that Musk is critical to the company and that high dependency could put investors at risk. The filing says it doesn't maintain key person life insurance on Musk. It also recognizes that Musk and his statements and actions often draw significant attention and scrutiny, which could have a positive or negative impact on the company's business.

Toxic U.S. divide reaches jury rooms. Rigid viewpoints and political divisions make juror battles more common. The first sign of divisions came on Halloween. A Florida jury hearing an opioid-related case planned a group costume inspired by a pair of Dr. Seuss characters, Thing 1 and Thing 2. Juror number 2, a graphic designer, made each panelist a Thing sign that matched that person's juror number, and the group agreed to wear black or red shirts. When juror number 5 showed up in a navy blazer, Lori Traynor, who later became Forewoman, got annoyed. The juror, Gerson Puig, begrudgingly put on his Thing 5 sign, then took it off right after the picture. "I left it where it belonged, in the jury room," said Ping, 54 years old, a self-employed restaurant consultant. "I knew at that moment we would have a problem," said Traylor, 70, an inspector for the Federal Aviation Administration. Dissension in jury rooms is as old as the U.S. jury system. Trial lawyers and consultants who size up potential jurors, though, say the kinds of pitched battles that eventually erupted in that Florida jury room are becoming more common. They blame a post-pandemic erosion of trust in the justice system, more rigid viewpoints, and starker political divides, which they say have made it harder for 12 strangers to even get along, much less agree on whether to send someone to prison or order companies to pay millions of dollars in damages. "Whatever you see in society at large, you see in jury deliberation rooms," said jury consultant Lori Kolansky. "The isolation of COVID and the political divide are making us more and more disabled as a society to disagree and then reach consensus and compromise." Excuse me. Trial consultant J. Lee Mahiels, who has helped select juries for hundreds of trials over several decades, said, "From inside the courtroom, we hear jurors screaming at each other and people call each other names. It's becoming more and more common." The Florida jury spent 14 days late last year feuding over a lawsuit that alleged three big pharmacy chains had improperly flooded the state with prescription opioids, thereby saddling hospitals with the costs of treating uninsured and underinsured patients. One juror accused another of possibly meeting secretly with lawyers in the bathroom. Another ripped up a poster a juror made to persuade others. Some jurors accused colleagues of letting their sympathy for children harmed by opioids cloud their ability to make decisions based on the law. After the jury got the case, Traylor, the forewoman, went home and watched 12 Angry Men, a legal drama about conflict between jurors. "By the end, we had become that movie," she said. Studying what happens in jury rooms is notoriously difficult. There are no transcripts of deliberations, and jurors are under no obligation to explain their decisions. Notes they send to judges provide mere tea leaves. In the absence of such information, researchers and consultants study how people they view as potential jurors make decisions. "This is a crazy chemistry experiment in every instance," said David McGill, a lawyer at ORIC. "You have to make snap judgments about people, so you want to come armed with background knowledge." McGill's firm, working with Mahiels, surveyed thousands of potential jurors and analyzed historical data. They noticed significant changes. In 2025, 47% said they were biased against large corporations, nearly double that from 2018. 57% say they distrusted the U.S. justice system, up from 48% in 2022. And 65% of people were willing to take the law into their own hands as opposed to following the judge's instructions, up from 52%. A 2025 survey of potential jurors in white-collar crime cases conducted by litigation consulting firm DOAR found that juror perspectives increasingly aligned with political affiliation. Trump voters were more trusting of both the Justice Department and corporate executives than people who voted for Kamala Harris, the study found.
The finding was puzzling, said Ellen Brickman, a director of the firm. We tend to think of jurors in a binary way. Either they come in pro-prosecution or pro-defense, she said. Each side tries to weed out the other. The distinction we were seeing more of was either general trust or general skepticism. In civil cases, average damages awarded by juries in federal courts have climbed sharply since 2020, while those awarded by judges have fluctuated without a pattern, according to an analysis by legal analytics company Lex Machina. Defense lawyer Mark Anglifio, who has represented Sean Diddy Combs, Luigi Mangione, and Harvey Weinstein, said that he usually seeks cohesive jurors that might be receptive to his narrative. A strategy some other lawyers might use, he said, would be to shoot for discord that might lead to a mistrial. You can create chaos in the jury room, he said. Florida suit. The Florida opioid case dates to 2019, when more than two dozen hospitals sued pharmacies, opioid manufacturers, and others, alleging a racketeering conspiracy that left the hospitals shouldering billions of dollars in costs for treating opioid patients. The case, eventually narrowed to three pharmacy defendants, CVS, Walmart, and Walgreens, went to trial last year. Hundreds of millions of dollars will be at stake, hospital lawyer Warren Burns told the jurors during opening statements. Walmart lawyer David Marcus countered, "It's a money grab, ladies and gentlemen." The nine jurors included an introverted Gen Z graphic designer, an engineering consultant, two nurses, a retired sheriff's officer, a supermarket distribution worker, trailer, a former flight attendant, who some other jurors said acted like a group mom, and an outspoken 66-year-old math teacher who sometimes didn't want to be mothered. Over the weeks that followed, they got to know one another over shared lunches funded by the lawyers. I found a hack to get free food every day, but the catch is you have to do jury duty for 3 months, the graphic designer joked on TikTok, showing off Chipotle, Chick-fil-A, and Panera boxed lunches. We were like family, recalled juror Ernest Darcevias, 63, the sheriff's officer. Last November, the jury was handed a verdict sheet and instructed to begin deliberations. It listed two alleged violations of Florida's civil racketeering statute, the names of the defendants, and options to check yes or no. The decisions needed to be unanimous. Tension mounted swiftly. The group struggled to pick a foreperson before settling on trailer, after a coin flip by an undecided juror. Puig made it clear his mind was made up in favor of the pharmaceutical companies, which he attributed in a later interview to paying attention and diligently taking notes. Some jurors interpreted that as a refusal to deliberate, recalling that he spent time reading The Power of Now, a book about living in the present. Sifting through the evidence, jurors put together a timeline on a whiteboard and plastered the wall with sheets of paper covered in notes. Puig later described being frustrated by what he saw as other jurors' refusal to follow the law. Using a marker, he wrote two headings on a poster: what we're here for and what we're not here for. Under the first, he wrote RICO, a reference to the racketeering law. Under the second, he wrote a list that included dead babies and addiction. Andre Clickste, a math teacher, tore it down and popped it up like a human shredder, Puig recalled. He didn't have the right to tell us what we're here for, added Clickste. Juror 9, a nurse, argued in favor of the hospitals. Six of her fellow jurors said she brought a thumb drive containing a slideshow presentation she created at home, which they said appeared to isolate the judge's instructions against outside research. She argued that the opioid pandemic had killed a lot of people and that it was time to bring those responsible to justice. In an interview, she denied
having brought in the thumb drive and said she used evidence from the courthouse computer. Hacky-sack revival baffles Gen X. Teens are taking the 90s trend to new heights. Alicia Whitaker Pace is experiencing deja vu. First it was the overalls, then New Kids on the Block. Why is my childhood coming back, the Long Island, New York mom recently asked, and now hacky sack? The little beanbags that once appeared relegated to the same cultural graveyard as mixtapes and Blockbuster have taken over high school sports fields, hallways, and sometimes classrooms, seemingly overnight. Gen X and millennials couldn't be more thrilled that a game they popularized is cool again and that it's getting kids off their phones, but they're scratching their heads over its sudden ubiquity and racing to keep up with new twists to the game. Sometimes parents and teachers are pulling tricks of their own. When Whitaker Pace's son asked her to buy a now hard-to-find hacky sack, she dug out her own untouched for decades. That young man had the gall to say, "You played hacky sack?" The 46-year-old laughed. "I can't believe I finally did it. I just impressed my two teenage boys." The game is, in many ways, the same. Players work together to keep the bag in the air with anything but their hands and arms. But teens are upping the ante as they try to earn their schools a spot on leaderboards published by dedicated social media accounts. Amanda Jones said her son and his friends, high schoolers in South Bend, Indiana, use any combination of feet, head, shoulders, neck, and back to keep the sack moving and go viral. In the 90s, kids mostly just used their feet, the 52-year-old said. "You have to be young to move like that. I'm telling you, I would be laid out with a broken back," she said. Steve Kiley, a teacher and strength and conditioning coach at Boston College High School, recently saw a student launch a hacky sack about 20 to 30 feet to the floor below, where another successfully kept it in the air. "Within just a few weeks, they're better hacky sack players than I ever was," he said. Even so, Kiley and other teachers have jumped at the chance to dust off their skills. The 42-year-old incorporated hacky sacks into a recent workout, challenging students to push-ups each time the sack dropped. "They're always shocked when we're better than they think," he said. Not all students realize the game is as ancient as their teachers. Educators haven't been shy about reminding them, said Garrison Connor, head of upper school at Baylor University in Chattanooga, Tennessee. "They've suffered through some reminiscing," Connor, 39, said. "But in ways, they find it pretty cool that maybe Baylor in the 1990s is not so different than it is today." Still, schools face a balancing act. Assistant Dean of Students Jeff Fauci said he and other faculty ordered a box of hacky sacks to help promote the game at Landmark School in Pride's Crossing, Massachusetts. It didn't take long, though, for some students to bring the game inside on rainy days, and even play in the cafeteria, precariously close to the coffee station. "It hasn't reached crisis stage yet," said Fauci, 46, "given no one's ventured to play in class. I assume that's coming. It's inevitable." Hadley Hazelton wound up in her school's nurse's office after bonking heads with a friend while trying to do a trick she'd seen on social media. There, the Darien, Connecticut high school senior learned she was just one of several hacky sack-related injuries that week. After a trip to the ER to get a staple in her scalp, Hazelton's on a mission to spread the word about the game's dangers. "At least for the next week, while I still have the staple in my head, I definitely am just going to keep a distance," she said. "But it's hard because it's kind of everywhere." The one thing that's not everywhere? An ample supply of hacky sacks. McCray Hope, an assistant manager at Play It Again Sports in Chesapeake, Virginia, said at least 15 customers come in a day looking for hacky sacks after he sold out of his stash within days a few weeks ago.
The 20-year-old and his co-workers play among themselves during slow shifts. They haven't done any work in 2 weeks, joked the store's owner, 54-year-old Bob Harrell. They're all getting good at it. Chris Gores, 41, said no one had asked to borrow from his collection of 20 hacky sacks during his nearly two decades of teaching at Pencrest High School in Madera, Pennsylvania. And that's it for today's edition of the Wall Street Journal. I'm Ken, your volunteer reader here at the Talking Information Center, and I thank you for listening.

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1: Hello, everyone. Today is Thursday, May 21st, and this is Joan with today's reading of the Washington Post. Former Cuban President Raul Castro indicted in U.S. on murder conspiracy charges. A federal grand jury in Miami has indicted former Cuban President Raul Castro in an attempt to hold him accountable for killing four people, three of them Americans, alleging that Cuban military forces were acting on his orders when they shot down two civilian aircraft in 1996. The extraordinary indictment, which was returned by a grand jury in April and had been kept under seal, comes as the Trump administration has ratcheted up pressure to try to force political turnover in communist Cuba. And it is the latest example of the administration using its Justice Department to bolster foreign policy aims. Top Justice Department officials announced the indictment Wednesday in Miami, the heart of the Cuban exile community. Castro faces charges of murder, conspiracy to kill U.S. nationals, and destruction of aircraft, according to the indictment. Law enforcement alleged that Castro directed the killing of the four men, members of a Cuban exile group, who died when their private aircraft was downed in the Florida Strait between Cuba and South Florida. In addition to Castro, five others allegedly involved were charged as well. My message today is clear, Acting Attorney General Todd Blanche said at the news conference in Miami. The United States and the president cannot and will not forget its U.S. citizens. President Trump is committed to restoring a very simple but important principle. If you kill Americans, we will pursue you no matter how much time has passed. The event was attended by hundreds of prominent Miami Cuban Americans who responded to news of the indictment with standing ovations. Many have been involved for decades, along with successive Florida Republican lawmakers, in efforts to obtain a federal or state indictment. Cuban President Miguel Díaz-Canel responded to the indictment Wednesday afternoon on social media, calling it a political maneuver, devoid of any legal basis, aimed solely at bolstering the dossier being fabricated to justify the folly of a military aggression against Cuba. Castro, 94, took over the presidency of Cuba when his brother Fidel Castro stepped down in 2008. With Fidel's death in 2016, Raul Castro became the island's preeminent revolutionary hero. Although he left the presidency in 2018, Castro remained first secretary of the Communist Party of Cuba until 2021. It is unlikely that Castro will be extradited to the U.S. to appear in court and face the charges. Absent Cuba's cooperation, the indictment is likely to remain symbolic, unless the U.S. takes aggressive action to remove Castro from Cuba. Blanche said that the indictment was more than just a gesture, adding that he expected Castro to appear in U.S. court. He deflected questions about whether there would be a military intervention to bring him out of Cuba. "We expect that he will show up here by his own will or another way," Blanche said. The downed planes were flown by members of Brothers to the Rescue, a U.S.-based humanitarian group formed in 1991 by Cuban exiles in Miami to patrol the Florida Strait in search of those fleeing the island and notify the U.S. Coast Guard to rescue them. The group was founded by Jose Basulto, a veteran of the failed 1961 invasion of Cuba at the Bay of Pigs, by exile fighters organized and trained by the CIA. There had been a massive exodus of tens of thousands of Cubans traveling to Florida on small boats, rafts, and inner tubes in the early 1990s. Though the number dropped after the Clinton administration in 1994 ordered the Coast Guard to intercept and detain those caught at sea. The group's interests also came to include harassing the Cuban government, sometimes flying over Cuban airspace and dropping leaflets, urging residents to rise against the regime. Their campaigns had led to numerous complaints from Havana and assurances from the Clinton administration that it would stop. On the day the planes were shot down in 1996, the group said it had been looking for Cuban rafters trying to flee the country in the Florida Straits when Cuba's military downed the aircraft. Numerous investigations at the time concluded that the planes were over international waters when they were downed. Cuba has long maintained that its investigation showed the planes over Cuban territorial waters. The political fallout from the planes being shot down was swift, with U.S. legislation passed to tighten the 1963 Cuban trade embargo imposed by President John F. Kennedy, and called to hold responsible Fidel and Raul Castro, Cuba's defense minister at the time. Blanche held the news conference at Freedom Tower in Miami, where he was joined by Jason Redding Quiñones, the top federal prosecutor in South Florida, Florida Senator Ashley Moody, Republican, and FBI Deputy Director Christopher Rea, all of whom spoke at the event. James Uthimia, Florida's Attorney General, also attended. Freedom Tower is a symbolic monument for Cuban Americans. It is where Cubans who were fleeing the communist revolution in the late 1950s and 1960s were processed and received aid when they arrived in Miami. It is considered the Ellis Island for the Cuban community. In the indictment made public Wednesday, which was Cuban Independence Day, prosecutors allege Raul Castro, then Cuba's vice president and the minister overseeing its armed forces, directly authorized the use of deadly force against the humanitarian planes in 1996. All orders to kill by the Cuban military traveled through this chain of command with Raul Castro and Fidel Castro as the final decision makers, the indictment stated. In the weeks leading up to the planes being shot down, Cuba sent spies to the U.S. to infiltrate Brothers to the Rescue and send details of its plans for future flights, the indictment says. Prosecutors said Cuban government officials warned those spies not to fly with Brothers to the Rescue during the days leading up to the attack. Meanwhile, the indictment says Cuban military pilots conducted training runs to target the slower-moving planes Brothers to the Rescue pilots used. Several Cuban exiles in Miami were later prosecuted and convicted as spies for Havana for involvement in the shootdown, as well as other espionage. The five others charged in the indictment made public Wednesday are allegedly all pilots who either shot down the two planes or were involved in pursuing a third Brothers to the Rescue plane that managed to escape. The additional defendants include Lorenzo Alberto Perez, Emilio Jose Plaisio Blanco, Jose Fidel Gal Bazega, Raul Simanca Cardenas, and Luis Raul Gonzalez Padro Rodriguez. Gonzalez Padro Rodriguez, 65, of Havana, is in U.S. custody, facing sentencing in a separate case involving making false statements on a U.S. immigration document. I think it was a very big moment for people that, not only Cuban Americans, but people that came from Cuba, that want to go back to Cuba, people that want to see their families in Cuba, President Donald Trump told reporters Wednesday about the indictment. They supported me to the nth degree. They supported me at levels that nobody's ever seen before. Trump, in an executive order issued in the first week of his second term, declared a national emergency regarding Cuba, saying it presents an unusual and extraordinary threat because it aligned itself with countries hostile to the U.S., including Iran, Russia, and China. Amid these tensions, CIA Director John Ratcliffe traveled to Havana last week for meetings with senior Cuban security intelligence officials, including Raul Rodriguez Castro, the powerful grandson of Raul Castro. The meeting came as extensive blackouts continued on the island, with the government acknowledging it was without any reserves to fuel power plants. The Trump administration has adopted a policy of economic strangulation to try to drive the current leadership from power, actions that have gone above and beyond the U.S. economic embargo imposed more than six decades ago. The administration's actions include expanded economic sanctions, a naval blockade preventing ships from carrying oil to the island, and the threat of secondary sanctions on any other country or entity that trades with the Cuban government or designated individuals or companies. Trump has suggested he could utilize a playbook in Cuba similar to the one he used in Venezuela earlier this year. The Justice Department first indicted Venezuelan President Nicolas Maduro on narco-terrorism charges in 2020, though he was not extradited at the time. In January, the administration launched an attack on Venezuela, capturing Maduro and bringing him to New York to face charges. The Trump administration, in part, described the capture as a law enforcement effort to ensure that Maduro faced his day in court on narco-terrorism charges. It left the rest of the Venezuelan government intact, saying that its Maduro-era leaders were cooperating with the United States. Secretary of State Marco Rubio has outlined a similar plan for Cuba, while demanding economic and political changes. Trump has said that Cuba is next in line as soon as he finishes his war with Iran, although the administration has not publicly declared that it intends to use military force to achieve its goals in Cuba. In March, the Washington Post reported that the Justice Department had formed a working group to examine possible federal charges against officials or entities within Cuba's government. The U.S. Attorney Office for the Southern District of Florida, which includes Miami, the center of the Cuban exile community, has been overseeing the prosecution group. The indictment's unsealing came on Cuban Independence Day, which marks the anniversary of the establishment of the Republic of Cuba after the 1902 end of U.S. military occupation that followed the Spanish-American War. In a message to the Cuban people on Wednesday, Rubio said he was aware of their unimaginable hardships, which he said were not due to an oil blockade by the U.S., but from the corruption of their leaders. In the U.S., Rubio said, we are ready to open a new chapter in the relationship between our people and our countries. And currently, the only thing standing in the way of a better future are those who control your country. Democrats vow probe of Trump's $1.8 million payout fund if they retake House. House Democrats plan to investigate and try to block President Donald Trump's $1.8 billion payout fund created by the Justice Department to compensate people claiming to be targets of a politically weaponized justice system if Democrats take back the House in November. We will get to the bottom of where every dollar has gone, Representative Jamie Raskin, Democrat of Maryland, the top Democrat on the House Judiciary Committee, which oversees the Justice Department, said Tuesday. Raskin is expected to become chair of that committee if Democrats win the House. They have just gone way too far this time, and the public is not going to put up with it. The Democrats are well positioned to take back the House in the coming midterm elections and have vowed to use their investigation powers to check the Trump administration on many fronts. Democrats also have possible paths, though more remote, of taking control of the Senate. The Justice Department, in a statement, said that it would happily address member concerns about the operation of this fund as necessary. The department also accused unnamed Democratic administrations of spending years weaponizing federal agencies against innocent Americans, including Republican members of Congress, for political gain. Acting Attorney General Todd Blanche on Monday pronounced a $1.8 billion fund paid for by taxpayers as part of a settlement in the president's lawsuit against the IRS. The payout fund will have limited oversight and broad authority to distribute payments to individuals, sidestepping the normal processes for negotiating legal claims against the government. The unusual arrangement quickly set up alarms among Democrats. All payouts from the fund will be decided by a 5-member panel, appointed primarily by the Attorney General. Trump will have the authority to veto any member, according to details released by the Justice Department. The agreement states that payments will be reported quarterly to the Justice Department, but that those records will remain confidential, and that the fund's members will get to decide whether to disclose their processes for granting or denying claims. It looks like they're doing in everything in the power to hide the actual beneficiaries, Raskin said. We'd want to investigate exactly where all the payments went. Allies and supporters of the president could stand to receive large payouts from the fund, including the roughly 1,600 Trump supporters who were criminally charged in connection to the January 6, 2021 attack on the U.S. Capitol. The prospect that rioters who stormed the Capitol might receive taxpayer money has especially incensed Democratic leaders. In a statement, Senate Minority Leader Charles E. Schumer, Democrat of New York, described the fund as a vehicle for Trump to fund his insurrectionist army to the tune of billions. An addendum Tuesday to the settlement deal notes that the IRS would also be barred forever and precluded from pursuing unpaid tax claims that arose before the settlement against Trump members of his family or his businesses. Raskin, a constitutional lawyer, and other Democrats on the House Judiciary Committee argued in interviews with the Washington Post that the fund, which totals exactly $1.776 billion, a nod to the year of the nation's founding, was not approved by Congress, violating Congress's constitutional power to control federal spending. Raskin also cited Section 4 of the 14th Amendment, which bars the federal government and states from paying debts or obligations incurred in aid of an insurrection or rebellion against the United States. Raskin argued that provision would apply to any public money used to compensate January 6 defendants. I mentioned this to one of my Republican colleagues, and he said, well, that just relates to the Civil War. I said, no, it doesn't. It is stated in general terms. It applies for all time, he said. Blanche acknowledged the fund's unusual nature on Tuesday in testimony before the Senate Appropriations Committee. The acting attorney general, however, insisted that the fund isn't unprecedented. Blanche also insisted that any payouts would not be decided based on party affiliation, saying that Hunter Biden, for example, could receive funds because of a tax fraud and firearms conviction he received during his father's administration. Meanwhile, Democrats aren't waiting to take back the House. Some are already investigating the payout fund and pressing for transparency with the limited power they currently have. Raskin said he plans to propose legislation to block the funding and get Republicans on the record about their support for the fund through a vote. On Monday, shortly after the payout fund's creation was announced, 93 House Democrats filed an amicus brief seeking to block it, writing in a filing to a federal court in the Southern District of Florida that Article 3 in the Constitution bars the president from profiteering and that the fund would result in the improper and unconstitutional transfer of taxpayer dollars into the pockets of the president, his family, and his allies. In an interview, Representative Becca Vallant, Democrat of Vermont, the number two Democrat on the Judiciary Committee, noted one of the strongest tools Democrats have right now against the fund is reminding any members of this administration that just because eventually Trump will leave office, it does not mean that they themselves will not be held accountable for any wrongdoing. This settlement on its face looks completely like collusion, she said. Just to be really clear, this is complete and total madness. Representative Steve Cohen, Democrat of Tennessee, who also sits on the Judiciary Committee panel, and recently announced his retirement, said Democrats should make an argument to midterm voters that Democrats' control of the House is needed to assert oversight over the payout fund and other alleged improprieties by the Trump administration. But Cohen acknowledged that to go beyond investigating and pass legislation that holds the Trump administration to account, Democrats would also need to win back the Senate with a large majority. But even with just the House majority, he noted, Democrats

Johnson argued that there have been times where the federal government has treated people improperly, but that he wants to make sure that existing legal mechanisms to redress any damages aren't sufficient before we do something else. When asked whether January 6 rioters should receive payments, Johnson said he thinks those individuals broke the law and should be held accountable, and that he would want to have a better understanding of what damages were inflicted upon them by the Justice Department before they are awarded any money. House Majority Leader Steve Scalise, Republican of Louisiana, said his knowledge of the details were vague, and that the only thing he's heard is that any American who's been a target of weaponization can't apply. They have to state their case, Scalise said, before adding that Trump is the most notable victim of government weaponization. Representative Kevin Kiley of California, an independent who caucuses with Republicans, more directly said that he is concerned about the fund, saying that it is very strange, very unprecedented. I don't know why anyone is receiving money from this fund, he said. That's not the way we typically adjudicate claims. There does need to be congressional oversight into exactly how this came about. Bonnie Frank, influential congressman and gay rights hero, dies at 86. Bonnie Frank, a Massachusetts Democrat who brought his sharp intellect and irrepressible wit to the U.S. House of Representatives, where he led a sweeping overhaul of the financial industry after the Great Recession, and advanced gay rights as one of the first openly gay congressmen in history, died May 19th at his home in Ogunquit, Maine. He was 86. His death was confirmed by his sister, Doris Bray. Mr. Frank revealed last month that he had entered hospice care for congestive heart failure. Interviewed by Politico, he said he was preparing to release a book that was critical of his party's left wing, which he blamed for alienating moderates. Progressive Democrats have embraced an agenda that goes beyond what's politically acceptable, he said. Until we separate ourselves from that agenda, we don't win. Mr. Frank was a singular presence in the chambers and cloakrooms of Congress, where he served for 16 terms, beginning in 1981, representing the Boston suburbs of Brookline and Newton. A self-described left-handed gay Jew, he said he never felt atomically a member of any majority. He traced his interest in politics to two formative events of his youth, the anti-communist witch hunts led by Senator Joseph R. McCarthy, Republican of Wisconsin, and the lynching of Emmett Till, the 14-year-old African-American who was almost exactly Mr. Frank's age when he was killed in Mississippi in 1955 for allegedly flirting with a white woman. In politics, he said, he sought a way to bring about change. After pumping gas at his father's Jersey City truck stop, Mr. Frank won admission to Harvard University, where he studied government. In an era of persuasive anti-Semitism and homophobia, he long regarded public office as beyond his reach. He concealed his sexual orientation as he made his way from Boston City Hall, where he served as chief of staff to Mayor Kevin H. White in the late 1960s and early 1970s, to the Massachusetts House of Representatives, and then to Washington. Not until 1987, when his congressional seat was safe, did he come out publicly. With his rumpled suits and rapid-fire manner of speech that blared his New Jersey upbringing, he little resembled the prototypical gentleman from Massachusetts, conjured by the parliamentary honorific. By the end of a 32-year congressional career, Mr. Frank was regarded as an institution in the House, his name forever attached to the Dodd-Frank Wall Street Reform and Consumer Protection Act of 2010, the most significant piece of legislation governing the financial industry since the Great Depression. He is one of the great legislators of the Congress, certainly of his generation, and ranking among the best in history. Thomas E. Mann, a senior fellow in governance studies at the Brookings Institution, said in a 2021 interview for this obituary. Mr. Frank exuded moral outrage at injustice, the cruelties he witnessed as a civil rights worker in the segregated South, the economic inequities that drove his interest in affordable housing, and the bigotry that forced him to spend decades in the closet. But he also possessed a fundamental

0: optimism that went hand in hand with his liberal ideals. He believed that social ills could be ameliorated through government intercession, provided, as he put it, that the often competing forces of pragmatism and zealotry were coordinated. He came to see such coordination as his chief role in advancing the causes that mattered to him. "I don't have the intellectual time and energy to come up with new policy ideas," Mr. Frank told the Boston Globe, adding, "I am about the political process. I know the rules of the House as much as anybody. I am a wonk about how to get things done, more than about what to do." Mr. Frank was known for his biting humor. He could unleash it when discussing an arcane matter before the Financial Services Committee, which he chaired during the economic crisis of 2008, or when tweaking his nemesis, Newt Gingrich, during the Georgia Republicans' years as House Speaker in the 1990s. It was said that when Mr. Frank was speaking on the House floor, Capitol Hill staffers in their offices unmuted C-SPAN to be entertained. Conservatives, Mr. Frank observed, believe that, from the standpoint of the federal government, life begins at conception and ends at birth. But he was also known as a pragmatist who worked closely with Republican colleagues, including Spencer Baucus of Alabama, his longtime Republican counterpart on the Financial Services Committee. Norman J. Ornstein, a congressional scholar at the American Enterprise Institute, compared Mr. Frank in that regard to Senator Edward M. Kennedy, a fellow Massachusetts Democrat. "They were liberal lions," Ornstein told the Washington Post in 2021, "but they accepted the give and take that is necessary to turn bills or ideas into laws." Mr. Frank's legislative legacy rested principally on Dodd-Frank, as the 2010 Act was known. Dodd referred to the bill's champion in the Senate, the Banking Committee Chairman Christopher J. Dodd, Democrat of Connecticut. Mr. Frank rejected a move to name the legislation Frank Dodd. "You can't do that," he quipped. "They will think it's one guy." The legislation emerged from the financial catastrophe that began with the collapse of the subprime mortgage market in 2007 and eventually engulfed major Wall Street institutions, and with them, the U.S. and world economies. Mr. Frank was a key advocate on Capitol Hill for the Troubled Asset Relief Program, or TARP, a government rescue package for the banking, automotive, and insurance industries. Widely perceived as a bailout of well-heeled executives who had helped cause the economic crash with the risky maneuvers, TARP was intensely unpopular when it was enacted, but experts credit it with forestalling greater chaos in the economy. In an effort to prevent a recurrence of such a disaster, Dodd-Frank created the Federal Financial Stability Oversight Council to monitor threats to the U.S. financial system, including the emergence of institutions deemed too big to fail. It also established the Consumer Financial Protection Bureau and increased regulation of credit default swaps and other risky financial derivatives implicated in the subprime mortgage crisis that triggered the recession. Through this all, the quarterback for us is Bonnie, House Speaker Nancy Pelosi, Democrat of California, told The New Yorker in 2009. "He's solution-oriented, respectful of different perspectives, and brilliant. And it's brilliance that saves time because he simplifies the complex for us. He is an enormously valuable intellectual resource for the Congress." Conservatives contended that the legislation burdened Wall Street with excessive regulation, while liberals rallied that it should have gone further, breaking up big banks and placing greater capital requirements on financial institutions. But Mann, like many other observers, defended Dodd-Frank. "I think most fair-minded analysts would see it as a really important piece of legislation," he said. "The stability of our financial system was certainly strengthened as a consequence of it." Barnett Frank, he legally changed his name to Barney, was born in Bayonne, New Jersey, on March 31, 1940. One of four siblings. His parents were children of Jewish immigrants from Eastern Europe. His mother was a legal secretary, which enabled her to support the younger children after her husband died of a heart attack when Mr. Frank was 20. In an interview with The New Yorker, Mr. Frank described his father as living on the fringes amid the rampant corruption of the local Democratic machine. He became a middleman in a kickback scheme and, after refusing to testify against a brother, was jailed for a year. But both parents were liberal Democrats engaged in civic affairs and committed to social justice, Mr. Frank said. He recalled that his father's business served black truckers at a time when other white truck stops did not. Asked in an interview for this obituary about his favorite writers and his youth, Mr. Frank delivered a litany of crusading newspaper columnists from the era. He said he formed a special affection for the often sardonic New Yorker writer A.G. Liebling and traced his own sense of humor, at least in part, to comedians Milton Berle and Henny Youngman, masters of the one-liner. Mr. Frank's sister Ann Lewis, later a prominent Democratic strategist, was the first member of the family to attend college at Radcliffe, Harvard's former women's college. He followed her to Cambridge, Massachusetts, and received a bachelor's degree in government from Harvard in 1961. In the early 1960s, Mr. Frank traveled to Mississippi, where he joined an effort to register black voters and increase their political involvement. For the first time, he said, he saw firsthand the brutality visited upon African Americans in the South. He absorbed the strategy and ideals of the civil rights movement, which advocated the steady, incremental, and nonviolent pursuit of change. Mr. Frank stayed on at Harvard to pursue a PhD, but set aside his studies in 1967 to work on White's mayoral campaign, and then in the mayor's office. Mr. Frank's portfolio in City Hall was so expansive, ranging from race relations to housing to the delivery of city services generally, that journalist J. Anthony Lucas described him, still in his late 20s, as the city's de facto mayor. Mr. Frank said he saw academia as a sheltered milieu where he could hide his homosexuality, and he planned to return to Harvard, complete his doctoral degree, and become a professor. But by his own account, he lacked the attention span needed to produce a dissertation and abandoned his studies when he was offered a job in the Washington office of Representative Michael J. Harrington, Democrat of Massachusetts. Mr. Frank later returned to Harvard to study law, and he received a law degree in 1977. He won his first elective office, a seat in the Massachusetts House representing Boston's Back Bay, in 1972. His opportunity to run for national office came in 1980, when Democrat Robert Drynan, a member of the Jesuit order, vacated his U.S. House seat after Pope John Paul II barred priests from holding political office. Mr. Frank won the seat and was easily reelected through the rest of his career. On occasion, Mr. Frank threatened to expose what he considered the hypocrisy of closeted gay members of Congress who opposed gay rights. One such occasion came in 1995 when Clinton signed an executive order abolishing a federal policy that prohibited gay people from holding security clearances. The discriminatory policy, entrenched since the Cold War, assumed that closeted gays might be vulnerable to blackmail by foreign governments. If the Republican Party gets through Congress a law that says that closeted gay people are a security risk, I will send a list to the Ethics Committee of all the closeted gay Republicans, Mr. Frank told the New York Times, recalling his response to GOP opponents of Clinton's move. And they did back off. When Clinton was impeached in 1998 for lying about his affair with White House intern Monica Lewinsky, Mr. Frank, then a senior Democratic member of the Judiciary Committee, conceded that the president had screwed up. But he became one of Clinton's most outspoken defenders, mocking the proceedings as an inquiry into what did he touch and when did he touch it. Clinton was acquitted in the Senate. Mr. Frank became ranking minority member of the Financial Services Committee in 2003 and chairman 4 years later when Democrats took control of the House. He deepened his expertise in affordable housing, which he sought to promote particularly for low-income renters. In later years, Mr. Frank joined many other members of Congress in decrying the decline of bipartisanship in Washington. He also expressed frustration with liberals who pursued their goals through public demonstrations and other tactics that, in his view, served largely to energize themselves. If you care deeply about an issue and are engaged in group activity on his behalf that is fun and inspiring, and heightens your sense of solidarity with others, Mr. Frank wrote in a memoir, Frank, you are almost certainly not doing your cause any good. Mr. Frank had witnessed enormous gains, particularly in the area of gay rights. These include the U.S. Supreme Court's rejection in 2013 of the 1996 Defense of Marriage Act, which defined marriage as between a man and a woman, and the court's decision 2 years later that established a constitutional right to same-sex marriage. But there were also setbacks. The same week in 2013 that they got rid of DOMA, they gutted the Voting Rights Act, Mr. Frank told the publication Commonwealth in 2015, referring to the High Court's invalidation of a key component of landmark 1965 civil rights legislation. He said he would have sacrificed the victory over DOMA for the sake of the voting rights law. By 2012, Mr. Frank became the first member of Congress to be joined in a same-sex union when he married Jim Reedy, a carpenter and welder he met at a political fundraiser. In addition to his husband and two sisters, survivors include a brother, David Frank. In 1996, a New York Times reporter invited Mr. Frank to comment on what the reporter described as the phoenix-like quality of Mr. Frank's career. "Oh, I don't think in those terms," Mr. Frank replied. "I had one crisis in 89. I do not take pleasure in having had that terrible experience. As for being gay, I never felt I had much choice about anything," he continued, adding, "so just go out and be the best you can be. You can't make yourself a different person. I am who I am. I have no idea why. Maybe I'm more Popeye than Phoenix. I am who I am." The Trump paradox. What's good for him is weighing down his party. President Donald Trump doesn't believe in a political law of gravity. The more his standing sinks with the country at large, House of polls show it's near its lowest ever, the more he bends the Republican Party to his will and endangers the GOP's prospects in the fall with unpopular and even brazen actions. The result is a president historically strong at demanding political fealty within his party, but prone to executive actions that alienate the broader public. That paradox has fostered a disinclination and weakened ability to act with Congress on issues that matter most to voters, a cycle that Trump is unwilling or unable to break. On Tuesday, Trump bagged the trophy he had coveted more than any other, the ouster of Libertarian Representative Thomas Massie, Republican of Kentucky. The eight-term congressman is the president's most prominent GOP critic in the House and led the charge, resisted by Trump until he realized he couldn't stop it, to release the government's files on convicted sex offender Jeffrey Epstein. Massie was trounced in his primary by a heretofore political unknown, former Navy SEAL Ed Gallarane, handpicked by Trump and funded with tens of millions of dollars from his allied organizations. Massie's defeat followed by 3 days the loss of Senator Bill Cassidy, Republican of Louisiana, whom the president had deemed very disloyal. Cassidy had voted to convict in Trump's second impeachment trial in the Senate 5 years ago over the January 6th, 2021 attack on the U.S. Capitol. Though the senator had endeavored, often awkwardly, to mend his relationship with the president, Cassidy didn't even make the runoff. Earlier this month, Trump's retribution tour swept through Indiana, where Republican voters heeded his call and swept out 5 of the 7 state senators he had targeted for having resisted his demand that they redraw congressional district lines in the state. One race in which the candidates are 2 votes apart in the latest count has yet to be decided. The president flexed his muscle again Tuesday by endorsing Texas Attorney General Ken Paxton over incumbent John Cornyn in Tuesday's GOP Senate primary runoff in the Lone Star State. The move dismayed many Republicans on Capitol Hill because Cornyn had been seen as a far stronger general election candidate. If Paxton wins, Republicans probably will have to invest hundreds of millions, money that might be needed to shore up candidates elsewhere, to get their candidate over the finish line in a deeply red state. But as is often the case, Trump made clear this decision was personal, not tactical or policy-driven. Cornyn had occasionally been critical of Trump in the past, though he had recently been doing his best to ingratiate himself, including by recently introducing legislation to name one of the longest highways in the country after the president. It was to no avail. John Cornyn is a good man, and I worked well with him, but he was not supportive of me when times were tough, Trump wrote in his statement on social media endorsing Paxton. I think Meg has never been more together, actually, Trump told reporters Tuesday. But it will take no small amount of support from the rest of the electorate for Republicans to maintain their hold on Congress in the fall election, in which the president sees his own political survival at stake. You got to win the midterms, because if we don't win the midterms, it's just going to be, they'll find a reason to impeach me. I'll get impeached, he told House Republicans at a retreat in January. But right now, the biggest drag in the party's ability to retain its slim majorities in the House and the Senate is Trump. A New York Times Siena poll on Monday was only the latest in which the public strongly disapproved of the war that Trump launched in Iran and his handling of the cost of living. Even on immigration, his strongest issue, the president was underwater by 15 points. Trump's approval among crucial independents cratered to 26% in the poll, with 47% saying his policies had hurt them, up from 41% in the fall. And the poll figure probably most alarming to Republicans is that Democrats were found to be more enthusiastic about voting this year and hold an 11-point edge on the hypothetical question of which party voters would cast a ballot for were the election held today. Meanwhile, even Republicans have been unsettled by some of Trump's recent eyebrow-raising actions, including the settlement reached with the IRS over the $10 billion lawsuit he filed early this year over the leak of his tax returns. The agreement sets up $1.8 billion taxpayer-paid compensation fund for those who claim, as Trump does, they have been victims of a politicized justice system. Beneficiaries presumably would include people who were charged with committing violent actions during the January 6, 2021 attack on the U.S. Capitol by Trump supporters seeking to overturn the results of the 2020 presidential election that he lost. Not a big fan, Senate Majority Leader John Thune, Republican of South Dakota, told reporters Tuesday when asked about the fund. Democrats were blunter. This is corruption that has never been more blatant or more widespread, Senator Patty Murray, Democrat of Washington, said during a hearing featuring Acting Attorney General Todd Blanche. But what is happening is that you write the check. Trump and his cronies cash it. American taxpayers, who are already being whacked with high prices, are going to foot the bill. Under the settlement, Trump and his sons are prohibited from personally collecting money from the so-called anti-weaponization fund that the IRS would also be forever barred and precluded from pursuing unpaid tax claims against Trump, members of his family, or his businesses that arose before the settlement was reached. As aggressive as Trump has been with his unilateral actions, his political weakness has lessened his leverage when it comes to getting things done through the legislative branch, where much of his agenda is stalled. Neither Thune nor House Speaker Mike Johnson, Republican of Louisiana, has embraced Trump's call to suspend the gas tax, and the Senate has resisted his call to end the filibuster, in part so it can pass his high-priority Save America Act, which includes a provision that would require that people prove their citizenship to register to vote. Trump claims the bill is necessary for election security, but opponents say it would lead to voter suppression. A more recent irritant to Trump is a Senate parliamentarian's refusal to allow hundreds of millions to pay for the security aspects of his highly unpopular White House ballroom project to be tapped into a bill under consideration that would fund immigration enforcement. For Trump, there may also be a dark cloud to go with the golden lining of defeats he has dealt to Republican incumbents. They are all going to be around until January, and presumably less cowed by him. On Tuesday, fresh off his primary loss, Cassidy committed an act of defiance in voting for the first time to advance a resolution to block Trump from ordering further strikes on Iran. In Louisiana, I've heard from people, including President Trump's supporters, who are concerned about this war, Cassidy said in a statement. In an interview in February, Massey had told the Washington Post, I have some colleagues that are just waiting to get past the primaries to develop a little more of an independent voice. Given how things are going, that might be what they have to do for the sake of their own survival. San Diego shooting victims remembered for selfless dedication to the Muslim community. Amin Abdullah was so disturbed by the 2019 massacre at mosques in Christchurch, New Zealand, that he became a security guard and stood watch over the Islamic Center of San Diego, according to a chaplain who works with children there. Abdullah was so passionate about his job that he hated to take a break to eat in case he missed a threat, his daughter Hawa Abdullah said Tuesday. The threat that Abdullah had long feared came late Monday morning when two teenage gunmen exchanged gunfire with him and forced their way into the mosque, which is home to a K-3 school with about 140 students. No one inside the building was killed, but Abdullah and two other men, Mansour Kazia, who ran a shop at the mosque, and Nada Awad, whose wife taught at the school, were slain near the entrance to the building. Police credited Abdullah, who is also known as Brian Climax, they said, with helping prevent a graver tragedy by radioing teachers inside the building to lock their doors. He is the one who stopped them, who slowed them down, Taha Hussein, Iman and director of the center, said. If he didn't do what he did and he sacrificed his life, the two suspects could have easily accessed every single classroom. Ayman Abdullah was a role model, my best friend. He was my teacher, Hawa Abdullah said after reciting a Quranic verse. Her father, who calls his mother every night, stood against any form of hate. He wanted us all to do better, she said. Stricken family members stood next to her and held each other as she spoke at a press conference just over 24 hours after the attack. Asim Bilu, 42, a chaplain who works with young people at the Islamic Center, thinks of the three slain men as the very foundation of the mosque. To Bilu, Abdullah, 51, was the outside pillar who roamed the front of the mosque with a grin that calmed kids intimidated by his size and weapons. He had taken the job, Bilu said, after he learned about the attacks at Christ Church. He'd always be there to welcome us. He wasn't just a security guard. He was also a smiling face, Bilu said. He fulfilled that role, even though it wasn't his job description. Despite the burdens of his job and the weight of his security equipment, Abdullah was always sunny. He just had this way of knowing if something was laying heavy on me and just remind me to smile, Bilu said. Mosque shopkeeper Mansour Kazia, known affectionately as Abdul Ez, father of Ez, a name given in honor of his son, was the mosque's inner pillar, Bilu said. He'd been there forever. He raised all of us. He raised all of our kids, fed us in Ramadan. At the mosque store, Kazila sold books, prayer rugs, olives, and olive oil. Bilu's daughters love halal crispy rice treats, and Kazia made sure to let them know when they were in stock. Hussein said Kazia, 78, had been a cornerstone of the Islamic Center since 1986, when the community broke ground to build the mosque. Hussein said Kazia was the first person he'd call for any errand the center needed, fixing faulty lights, cooking meals for visitors. He was the handyman. He was the cook. He was the caretaker. He was the storekeeper. He was everything, Hussein said. In 2018, the mosque youth group held a banquet and surprised Kazia with a lifetime achievement award. He didn't understand. He couldn't comprehend that type of appreciation, Bilu recalled. He said, I'm not doing anything special. I'm doing what I love. This should go to the endowments of the mentors. That's really telling. It's easy to honor leaders, but what about their silent pillars? Kazia was the first to call 911 on Monday morning, according to Hussein. San Diego Police Chief Scott Wall and Kazia and Awad, from outside the building, drew the attention of the gunmen to the attackers moved as the attackers moved through the mosque. The suspects then exited the building and shot them in the parking lot. They tried to do something to protect, Hussein said, but unfortunately, they sacrificed their lives to protect the entire community. Bilu described Awad, 57, as the neighborhood pillar who kept an eye on us. The owner of a limousine company who was married to a teacher at the mosque, Awad lived across the street and apparently rushed to help upon hearing gunfire on Monday morning. Lachman Bokhari, a newly minted law school graduate who attended the mosque as a child, recalled Awad as a kind and welcoming, an uncle who was always serving the community with his wife. Recently, Bilu congratulated Awad on his home remodel. He said, "Hey, man, just remember, happy wife, happy life." I said, "Yeah, I gotta write that down." Turning to the opinion pages, I saw America vilified in Iran. Then came the culture shock. Many Americans are conflicted about their own country. It's still a beacon in the world. Written by Carosa Isfahani, a research director at the National Union for Democracy in Iran. A common question immigrants face after living in the United States for a little while is about culture shock. What has surprised you the most about America? For some, the answer is about the hectic pace of life. For others, it's the food, the language, or the customs. But for someone like me, who came here from Iran, the biggest shock has been something else entirely. The sense that many Americans seem uneasy, even conflicted, about their own country. When I arrived in New York in August 2023, heading to Maine to teach at Colby College as a visiting human rights fellow, I carried with me a lifetime shaped by the Islamic Republic's oppression and propaganda. In Iran, death to America is not just a slogan. It is a constant refrain, broadcast on television, painted on walls, chanted in schools. But inside my childhood home in Tehran, my family built something different. My father ran an underground film club. Movies such as And Justice for All and The Matrix and even Disney classics were smuggled into Iran, sometimes inside washing machines, first on VHS tapes, later on DVDs. Though illegal, the films my father showed exposed me to ideas that felt unimaginable under the Islamic Republic. Justice, individual freedom, and a world where ordinary people could challenge oppressive systems. To us, America was not a villain. It was a guiding light. That belief came at a cost. My father spent years in prison for political dissent. He lost friends to executions and mass graves. He was beaten by police during the 2009 Green Movement and ultimately died after years under the weight of a regime that crushes opposition. My mother lost sight in one eye from repeated exposure to pepper spray and tear gas. I lost my country. As long as this regime still stands, I may never see it again. And yet, through all of it, America remained a symbol of something better. That is why what I found after I arrived here felt so jarring. As America approaches the 250th anniversary of its independence, national pride is at a historic low. This loss of confidence in the American project takes different forms. On the left, it can appear as a tendency to focus so heavily on the country's perceived sins that its promise is obscured. On the right, it often shows up as a deep distrust in the institutions that sustain the republic. Flags are waved, but faith in the system beneath them is chipped away. The consequences extend beyond domestic politics. China, Russia, and Iran are not just geopolitical rivals. They are ideological ones. Each benefits from a U.S. that is divided, uncertain, and increasingly cynical about itself. They do not need to defeat America militarily if Americans no longer believe in their own system. Of those adversaries, Iran stands apart. It is ruled by a regime that glorifies martyrdom over life, has spent decades exporting violence, and openly calls for America's destruction. It also exploits division through influence networks that poses Western voices and artificial intelligence-driven disinformation designed to deepen doubt. When the Iranian regime is weakened, as it was last June, with the combined U.S. and Israeli strikes on its nuclear program, and again with the larger operation beginning in February, the world becomes safer. When the regime regains confidence, the danger grows. Yet, even as Americans recognize the danger posed by Iran, public opinion reflects a disconnect. Majorities oppose military action and doubt that any agreement will stop its nuclear ambitions. The skepticism reflects an understandable temptation to minimize and rationalize a threat until it's too late. That instinct matters more in a democracy than in an authoritarian state. The Islamic Republic does not depend on the consent of its people. It can pursue its ambitions regardless of public opinion, even as ordinary Iranians suffer. The U.S. cannot. Its strength depends, in part, on a shared belief that the democratic system is worth defending. When that belief weakens, so does the nation's ability to act. That is precisely the mindset Iran's long-running strategy of attacking and undermining the West, particularly the great Satan, is designed to exploit. Having lived under a government that demands loyalty while offering none in return, I know what it costs to speak freely. That is why the casual dismissal of American freedoms is so perilous. For millions of people around the world, America is more than a place. It is the idea that freedom and dignity can exist. Where I grew up, that idea was mocked in public and quietly cherished in private. It sustained my family as the cost grew heavier and carried me through exile. Now, in my adopted homeland, this precious idea is too often taken for granted. If Americans lose their appreciation for the founding principles that have sustained the country for 250 years, the consequences would not be confined to their own politics. A signal that shines far beyond America's borders would be dimmed for those in other lands who still regard the U.S. as proof of that a different, better life is possible. For me, the red, white, and blue is not an abstraction. It is the idea my father never let go of, and the standard by which freedom is measured. America does not need perfection to endure, but it needs belief. And that does conclude today's reading of the Washington Post. Thank you for listening.
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2: 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Published in Treasure Coast. Harold L. Charette. Harold L. Charette, 89, of Palm City, Florida, and formerly of Southington, CT, passed away peacefully at his home on Saturday, May 9, 2026. He was the beloved husband of the late Joanne Morato Charette. Born on January 9, 1937 in Fort Kent, Maine, Harold was the son of the late Leon and Rose Hebert Charette. Harold owned and operated Charette Builders in Southington Court for many years, and later in life, Port Clinton Marina in CT and Pelican's Nest Marina in FL. Harold was a founding member of the Bank of Southington, an avid boater, and proudly served his country with the National Guard. He took great pride in his work, and was known for his strong work ethic, devotion to his family, and kind heart. Harold will be deeply missed by all who knew and loved him. He is survived by his children, Scott Charette, and his wife Michelle of Port St. Lucie, Florida, Jeffrey Charette and his wife Candace of Hooksett, New Hampshire, and Gail Kirstein and her husband Harold of Boca Raton, Florida, his longtime loving companion, Nina Butkiewicz of Palm City, his sister, Gloria Frances Sear, and her husband Leonard of Southington, and his brother Albert Charette of Cheshire. He also leaves behind four cherished grandchildren and six great-grandchildren. His funeral will be held on Monday, May 18 at 10:15 a.m. from the Della Vecchia Funeral Home, 211 North Main Street, Southington, to St. Dominic Church, 1050 Flanders Road, Southington, for a Mass of Christian burial at 11 a.m. Burial will follow in St. Thomas Cemetery, where he will be laid to rest beside his beloved wife. Calling hours will be Sunday at the funeral home from 1 to 4 p.m. To leave a message of remembrance for the family, please visit www.delavecchiasouthington.com, posted online on May 13, 2026, published in Treasure Coast. Harry Bauman, 70, passed away May 5, 2026. Arrangements provided by All County Funeral Home and AMP, Crematory, Stewart. Posted online on May 9, 2026, published in Treasure Coast. Harry Howard Bauman. Harry Howard Bauman of Stewart died Tuesday, May 5, 2026. He was 70 years old. Harry was born on November 19, 1955. Harry graduated from Babylon High School, New York, and attended Roger Williams University. Harry traveled the world and especially enjoyed visiting the Bahamas. He loved boating, reading, and spending time with friends and family. He is survived by his brother Michael Gensler, his sisters-in-law Marianne Gensler and Lori Gensler, his brother-in-law Malcolm McGeehan, his nephews Maximilian Gensler, Alexander Gensler, Sam McGeehan, Tyler Gensler, Michael Gensler, Brendan Gensler, and John Gensler, his nieces Jillian Haggerty, Jordan, and Kateri Gensler, and his great-niece Charlotte Haggerty and great-nephew Weston Haggerty. A funeral liturgy will be held at 1 p.m. on Friday, May 22, at St. Andrew Catholic Church in Stewart, Florida. In lieu of flowers, donations may be made to the American Cancer Society, cancer.org, or Treasure Coast Hospice, treasurehealth.org. Posted online on May 14, 2026, published in Treasure Coast. Horton Brett Blodgett, 69, passed away May 9, 2026. 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Posted online on May 15, 2026, published in Treasure Coast. John Brandt, May 19, 1942 to April 8, 2026. John Raymond Brandt, 83, of Attleboro, Massachusetts, reunited with his daughter Ellen, who was taken from us far too soon. John lived a life defined by service, kindness, and friendship. After proudly serving in the U.S. Army, John became a broker and worked to help many people in the insurance field. He was well known throughout the community and never met a stranger because he considered everybody a friend. He is survived by his loving wife Dory Leshy Brandt, and stepdaughter Liliana Leshy. He is also survived by his son Neil Brandt, his granddaughter Ashley Falano, his grandson Stephen Lemoyne, as well as his cherished great-grandchildren Christian, Briella, and Luke Falano. John was a good man who was deeply loved and will be missed by all lives he touched. For those wanting to say a last goodbye, a military burial will be held June 2, 2026 at 1 p.m. South Florida National Cemetery, Row 3, posted online on May 18, 2026, published in Treasure Coast. Joseph A. Johnson Jr., 92, passed away May 12, 2026. 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Linda Cundy, 71, passed away May 9, 2026. Arrangements provided by All County Funeral Home and AMP, Crematory, Stewart. Posted online on May 11, 2026, published in Treasure Coast, Loretta and Montana 88, passed away May 15, 2026. Arrangements provided by All County Funeral Home and AMP, Crematory, Stewart. Posted online on May 19, 2026, published in Treasure Coast, Ronald C. Dressel 88, passed away May 15, 2026. Arrangements provided by All County Funeral Home and AMP, Crematory, Stewart. Posted online on May 19, 2026, published in Treasure Coast, Ruth Ann Kernichel, 61, of Quakertown, PA and formerly of Port St. Lucie, Florida, passed away on April 25, 2026. She was born in Quakertown, PA on March 14, 1965 to the late Calvin R. Kernichel and Barbara Ann Campbell Kernichel. Ruth Ann enjoyed motorcycle riding, fishing, and nature. After moving back to Pennsylvania, she was healthy enough to join the family in camping, hiking, rafting, and a variety of activities. She took pride in her position at Tropicana, where she worked for over 25 years. Along with her work, she always fondly remembered the many friends and good times she had in Florida. She also had great experiences and friendships with other special people from across the country. Ruth Ann had a deep love for all animals, and a heart for anyone that needed her. In her free time, she enjoyed watching the Phillies, Eagles, and Tampa Bay Rays. Ruth Ann is survived by her siblings Calvin Kernichel and Terry Boer, Mark, nieces and nephews, and many other loving family and friends. She is predeceased by her parents, sister Donna Kernichel, Clex, nephew Matthew Neal, and numerous special pets. In lieu of flowers, memorial contributions in Ruth Ann's name can be made to Last Chance Ranch. www.nogalefcs.com. Posted online on May 11, 2026, published in Treasure Coast, Troy Wayne Drotty, January 4, 1952, May 10, 2026, Troy Wayne Drotty, 74, of F.T. Pierce, Florida, passed away peacefully on May 10, 2026, surrounded by his loving family. Troy was preceded in death by his wife of 27 years, Pam Drotty, his sister, Darlene, and his parents William, Buss, and Mary Jane Drotty. He is survived by his loving wife of 24 years, Diane Drotty, his children, Jennifer, Chris, Potorf, Justin, Rhonda, Drotty, Chris, Danielle, Steele, Michael Steele, and Chase Steele, his siblings, Terry, Philip, and Vince, Karen, Drotty, grandchildren Caleb, Rebecca, Potorf, Taylor, Layton, Chambers, Morgan, Maya, Kaylee, Caleb, and Maddox Drotty, Hannah, Mallory, and Walker Steele, and great-grandchildren Margot Potorf, Cooper, and Olivia Chambers. Born on January 4, 1952 in F.T. Pierce, Troy built a successful life rooted in hard work, family, and faith. He founded and grew a thriving concrete business in F.T. Pierce, earning respect as a dedicated entrepreneur who generously gave back to his community. But it was his family that was his greatest accomplishment, and he never missed an opportunity to share a proud word about his children, grandchildren, and great-grandchildren. Troy proudly served his country as an army mechanic early in life. Those who knew him will remember his love for life's adventures and sharing those adventures with the ones he loved, whether those were peaceful days fishing on the lake, exploring the waters of Hawaii or the Keys, or a week at the races, cheering on, bossing around, his crew and team, which often included his son, Justin. On May 13, 1981, Troy's life changed forever when he and his first wife, Pam, accepted Jesus Christ as their Lord and Savior. From that day forward, Troy lived fully for Christ. He became a bold witness for his faith, never missing an opportunity to share the gospel. Many will remember the impromptu Bible studies he held on his property and his spiritual gift of evangelism that touched countless lives and impacted eternity. A man of strong faith, deep love for his family, and unwavering conviction, Troy led by example. He gave generously, taught patiently, and loved unconditionally. Troy leaves behind a powerful legacy of business success, adventure, and most importantly, a life devoted to Jesus Christ. Funeral services will be held on Thursday, May 21, 2026, at Christ Fellowship in Port St. Lucie. Visitation will begin at 10 a.m., with the memorial service at 11 a.m. Graveside services will follow at White City Cemetery. In lieu of flowers, donations may be made in Troy's memory to Graceway Village, an organization serving residents in St. Lucie County who struggle with poverty, food scarcity, homelessness, and other essential needs. Matthew 25:21, KJV. His Lord said unto him, Well done, thou good and faithful servant. Posted online on May 13, 2026. Published in Treasure Coast. E. Paul Barland, 78, passed away May 12, 2026. 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Posted online on May 15, 2026. Published in Treasure Coast. Sports Online. John Carroll. Football ends spring with momentum, beating South Fork and Central Stewart. Three teams wrapped up their 20 days of spring football practice Tuesday, May 19 at South Fork High School. John Carroll Catholic played the first two halves and won them both. The Rams opened with a 21-7 victory over South Fork at Joe Bud Skaggs Stadium. John Carroll then knocked off Fort Pierce Central, 14-7. This gives us a ton of momentum going into the off-season, Rams coach Mickey Grudy said. I was really proud of how we played as a whole. Central came back in the final half to defeat the host Bulldogs, 21-7. One, the Rams scored on all three possessions against South Fork, getting a 20-yard touchdown pass from Carter Cullen to KJ Davis, a 9-yard run by JDN Pittman and a 7-yard pass from Chance Sullivan to Anthony Celestino. John Carroll made it 5 touchdowns in 7 possessions with a pair of scores against Central. Felix Jackson rambled in from 11 yards out, and Dunevan Richardson hauled in a 14-yard pass from Cullen. Grudy was especially happy since he didn't have many of the skill players during the spring as they were participating in state track and the linemen were involved in weightlifting and state track and field. The quarterback competition heated up with Cullen going 8-for-11 against South Fork and 3-for-3 against Central. Sullivan was 4-for-8 overall and showed the ability to run. I was impressed with both quarterbacks, Grudy said. I've got a great QB battle going on, a really good problem to have. Both those guys did great tonight. I loved we finished the game running the ball. We've got a good offensive line. Two behind the offensive line of TJ Ingram, Kaysen Parnell, Charlie Pisani, Tommy Smith, and University of Miami signee Sean Tatum, the strength of the team, John Carroll was able to run the ball mainly with Jackson at the end of the game. Jackson had 40 yards in the first half and 78 in the second half to finish with 118 yards on 18 carries in the two halves. 3. The Rams defense recovered fumbles on two of the first three plays against Central with Gavin Mathe and Parnell pouncing on loose balls. That definitely helped, Grudy said. I wish we could have punched in a couple more when we had a short field. But I was pretty happy all around with our defense. I feel defenses early on always struggle. 4. After missing last season with a torn anterior cruciate ligament, JDN Pittman returned to run track, finishing 8th in the 100-meter dash and a leg on the Rams 4x100 relay team at the state meet. As a sophomore, he rushed for 125 yards and 4 touchdowns and caught 21 passes for 444 yards and 5 scores. Tuesday, Pittman carried 7 times for 52 yards and caught 4 passes for 55 yards in the two quarters. It was great to get Pittman back after a year with the ACL, Grudy said. 5. Grudy will give his players off next week to take exams before heading to a 7-on-7 event May 31 in Miami. And then we'll start our off-season workouts, Grudy said. 1. The Cobras did not get off to a good start offensively, losing fumbles on two of their first three offensive plays of the night. Central got going against John Carroll, tying the game at 7-all on a 3-yard run by Kevin Dixon. We really moved the ball well, but we can't start the game off with two fumbles on the first three plays, Cobras coach Michael Watkins said. Two against South Fork, Central got on the board first with a 21-yard scoring pass from Drew LaPlante to Antonio A.J. Hill Jr. After the Bulldogs tied it, LaPlante connected with Dixon for a 5-yard score to break a 7-all tie and then hooked up with Jaheim Lewis for an 8-yard score. We've got a lot of good film, Watkins said. We made a ton of mistakes. That's what the spring is for. Two linebacker Yari Mayounds had two stops for no gain and a sack/fumble, recovered by Johnny Quinteros, in the first quarter against John Carroll and had a stuff for no gain against South Fork. Chad DeVries and Floyd Reynolds also had stops for no gain against the Rams. Reynolds also had a sack nullified by a penalty. Tyler Victorin had a stop for a 6-yard loss versus the Bulldogs. We've got a lot of kids who got a ton of reps, Watkins said. We got 19 good days in. We got as many kids in tonight as we could. 3 LaPlante, who went 149 for 219 for 2,396 yards and 31 touchdowns a year ago, completed 21 of 35 for 252 yards. Hill, who caught 38 passes for 850 yards and 10 touchdowns in the fall, had 5 catches for 65 yards. Trey Flowers made 4 catches for 66 yards. Vonderick Adams caught 3 balls for 62 yards. Running back Kevin Dixon had some good hard runs. 4 after finishing 10-2 last year and a field goal away from reaching the regional finals, Central goes into the summer with some uncertainty. We've got some questions we've got to answer on both sides of the ball, Watkins said. I'm proud of the kids. They played hard. Hopefully we keep building going into the fall. 5 next for the Cobras is off-season workouts, 7-on-7 games, and all the team camps. We're just starting, baby, Watkins said. 1 Despite the two setbacks on their home field, Bulldogs new coach Eric Kresser wasn't discouraged. I liked the effort from our guys, he said. We came out. We tried hard. We did a lot of good things, just not enough to win. But I was pleased with the effort. 2 Ankun Kerr scored the touchdown against John Carroll from 3 yards out. Quarterback Champ Smith connected with Dre's Hon Delancey, who made a nice spinning move to complete a 14-yard touchdown pass against Central. Everything, Kresser said on what his team has to work on during the summer. We made mistakes in just about every area. So we just have to watch the film and work on everything. 3 Defensively, Gavin Schuring had a sack, and Trey Ivory notched a tackle for loss against John Carroll. Bo Scammell recorded a sack, and Ivory had a stop on 4th down versus Central. 4 A rising senior, Smith completed 9 of 23 for 106 yards. OJ Patrice caught 3 passes for 75 yards. Kerr, who had 205 rushing yards and 69 receiving yards a year ago, ran hard throughout. 5 Since he is behind in his team's preparation for the upcoming season, Kresser will start off-season workouts while the Bulldogs still are in school. South Fork finished 3-7 last season, losing its final 6 when the Bulldogs were outscored 163-52. Even though we are still in school, we'll start our summer plan, Kresser said. We'll get after it. I have not had a summer with these guys, so I look forward to it and getting better. I've only had a few weeks with them in practice, so summer is going to be big here. Pittsburgh Pirates at St. Louis Cardinals. Odds, picks, and predictions: the Pittsburgh Pirates, 24-24, and St. Louis Cardinals, 28-19, meet Wednesday in Game 2 of a 3-game NL Central Series at Busch Stadium in St. Louis, Missouri. First pitch is at 7:45 p.m. Eastern Time. Let's analyze MLB odds around the Pirates versus Cardinals odds and make our expert MLB picks and predictions for the best bets. Season Series, Cardinals lead 5-0. The Cardinals got a 9-6 home win as -112 favorites Tuesday with the over, 8.0, cashing as DH Ivan Herrera hit a walk-off three-run home run in the bottom of the 10th.

2.6K/9 in 45 innings. McGreevy, 3-2, 2.10 ERA, makes his 10th start. He has a 0.877 whip, 1.9 BB/9 and 6.3K/9 in 51 1/3 innings. 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Sign up today. Cardinals 6, Pirates 3 bet Cardinals -120. It's probably relatively safe to bet the Cardinals here given their dominance against Pittsburgh this season and having the definitive pitching advantage. McGreevy has been excellent so far this year, surrendering 1 or 0 runs in 6 starts. He has also been dominant at home. Mlodzinski has pitched less than 6 innings in 5 of his 7 starts. St. Louis has won 6 straight over the Pirates dating back to last season. Keep in mind, Mlodzinski has had success against St. Louis in the past, and the Pirates are bound to get a win over the Cards at some point this season. Pass. No interest. Bet over 7.5, -115. These teams have combined for 8 or more runs in all but one of their matchups this season. They have hit the over in each of their last 4. The teams combined are averaging more than 9 runs per game, Pittsburgh 4.90, St. Louis 4.62. In their 5 wins over the Pirates, the Cardinals have scored 39 total runs. For more sports betting picks and tips, check out sportsbookwire.com and BetFTW. 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San Antonio Spurs at Oklahoma City Thunder odds, picks and predictions. The San Antonio Spurs and Oklahoma City Thunder meet Wednesday for Game 2 of the NBA Western Conference Finals. Tip-off from Paycom Center in Oklahoma City, Oklahoma, is at 8:30 p.m. Eastern Time, NBC/Peacock. Let's analyze NBA odds around the Spurs vs. Thunder odds and make our expert NBA picks and predictions for the best bets. Best of 7 series, Spurs lead 1-0, 1 regular season series 4-1. The Spurs woke the NBA up with a double overtime 122-115 victory Monday in Game 1 over the defending champion Thunder as a 7.5-point road underdog with the over, 218.5, easily hitting. Behind C. Victor Wembanyama scored 41 points and hauled in 24 boards, and G. Dillon Harper finished with 24 points and a team playoff record 7 steals as the Spurs pulled off the upset. G. Alex Caruso scored 31 points off the bench for the Thunder, whose 9-game playoff winning streak dating to Game 7 of last season's NBA Finals was snapped. G. Jalen Williams, back from a hamstring strain, scored 26 points, and G. Shai Gilgeous-Alexander on the night he got his second straight Most Valuable Player trophy had 24 points and 12 assists, but shot just 7 for 23. The Thunder had NBA's best record at 64-17 and are 5-4 ATS in the playoffs. The Spurs had the second best record at 62-20 and are 9-3 ATS during its postseason run. Provided by BetMGM Sportsbook, access USA Today Sports Scores and Sports Betting Odds Hub for a full list. Lines last updated at 12:42 a.m. Eastern Time. Spurs Thunder for most recent updates, official NBA injury report. Thunder 115, Spurs 105 pass. Avoid this play. The Thunder, -250, are too experienced to lose back-to-back home games. However, they are not worth considering at 2.5 times your money here. Bet Thunder -6.5, -110. The Thunder have dominated at home throughout the playoffs. They were a favorite of at least 16 points in all 4 home games throughout the first 2 series, and they finished 3-1 ATS in those battles. Oklahoma City has scored at least 115 points in 4 straight games and should continue that trend Wednesday. The Spurs are a talented

side, but their defense hasn't been as strong as their opponents. San Antonio has allowed 108 or more points in 4 of its last 5 games. It is also the less experienced side, which should factor in as the series continues. Bet over 216.5, minus 105. Both teams have potent weapons that can score at will. The Thunder have scored at least 115 points in 8 of their 9 postseason games. They are 7-2-0/U in those contests. The Spurs have gone over in 6 straight games and have tallied at least 122 points in 3 in a row. For more sports betting picks and tips, check out sportsbookwire.com and BetFTW. 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Access more NBA coverage, Hoops Hype Celtics Wire Nets Wire Rockets Wire Sixers Wire Thunder Wire Warriors Wire LeBron Wire Rookie Wire List Wire Indian River Online Florida Lawsuit Fights Trump Red Snapper State Management Plan A Commercial Fishing Trade Association and others have challenged the federal government's plan to allow Florida, Georgia and the Carolinas to manage the South Atlantic Ocean's recreational red snapper fishery. Florida's Beach Reno Irishman struggles to keep up with sea level rise when Steve Tarr hit golf balls from his Fort Pierce beachfront home, his 110-yard wedge shot would span the dune to the surf, he said. Eventually, he noticed his shot splashed down farther out to sea. Either his golf swing was getting better, or the shoreline was getting closer. I've had pretty much the same golf stroke, Tarr said. The shoreline crept farther inland and took bigger bites from the sandy beach, which St. Lucie County officials have called the most eroded beach in Florida. Erosion formed an escarpment along the dunes. Children would often take turns sliding down and climbing back up, as dark sediment trickled down after them. Visitors marveled at and picnicked around the steep cliff-like formations. Tarr, who owns downtown Pierce Public Market and his beachfront home for years, had a front row seat to the impending crisis. Nick Olson, manager at Island Beach Bar and Restaurant, saw waves lapping up at the base of an eroded dune, several feet beneath the restaurant's tiki bar. The earth falling into the ocean was concerning, Olson said. Fort Pierce's beach was nearly flushed away, but a $15.1 million project that added 400,000 cubic yards of sand brought it back for now, at least. Fort Pierce and dozens of other Florida beaches, including those throughout the Treasure Coast, are increasingly dependent upon cyclic, multi-million-dollar replenishments of sand to avoid coastal degradation. The city's most recent Reno Urishment, the most expensive in its history, is about 20% of the total cost of all Reno Urishment projects combined that previously occurred in St. Lucie County, according to a TC Palm analysis of data from the American Shore and AMP, Beach Preservation Association, a lobbying group that supports federal Reno Urishments. On the Treasure Coast, Reno Urishments have cost about $75.6 million in St. Lucie County, $40.5 million in Indian River County and $39.3 million in Martin County, according to TC Palm's analysis of data that ends in 2025. Dumping new sand on diminishing beaches is the prominent method federal, state and local governing authorities use to shore up erosion. It's a strategy that has been criticized by researchers and environmentalists, who question its long-term efficacy as sea levels continue to rise. Harold Wanless, a professor and researcher at the University of Miami, called the continued use of beach Reno urishment ridiculous. They never last, Wanless said. They don't protect well, partly because of sea level rise. Beach Reno urishment projects have grown more expensive in Florida over time, according to a TC Palm analysis of data from the State Department of Environmental Protection and the American Shore and AMP, Beach Preservation Association. The number of beach Reno urishment projects needed across Florida has increased over time, including the volume of new sand added each year. Despite being framed by officials as an investment, beach Reno urishments constitute a growing financial liability for coastal communities that threatens to become unsustainable as rising sea levels accelerate. I think it's already passed, Wanless said, when asked when beach Reno urishment would be economically unsustainable. I think we're basically throwing money in the ocean now.

0: There have been 943 beach renourishment projects that have taken place in Florida since 1935, with 30% occurring in the last 10 years, according to a TC Palm analysis of data from the American Shore and AMP, Beach Preservation Association. Rising sea levels have already impacted beach renourishment efforts, said Nicole Elko, the association's executive director. But beach renourishment remains a viable strategy to protect against erosion, which can be accelerated by sea level rise, she said. Research has shown that beach nourishment is a highly effective, sustainable method to counteract sea level rise, certainly over the next several decades, Elko said in a statement. Beach nourishment will remain one of the most important tools for coastal managers because it addresses a major part of the erosion equation, adding sand. Since 1935, Florida's coastline has received more than 421 million cubic yards of sand at a cost of nearly $2.5 billion, with 47% of that cost occurring in the last 10 years, according to TC Palm's analysis. Local governments are budgeting and requesting more funding assistance for renourishments, as costs climb and sand washes away quicker. Funding for renourishments for this year alone would be more than $426.8 million, 17% of the total costs of all renourishment projects that have taken place in Florida's history, according to a TC Palm analysis of local government funding requests submitted to DEP. In addition to rising sea levels, Elko points to inflation, increased regulations, and fuel costs as factors that explain why beach renourishment costs have increased. Florida has 825 miles of sandy beaches fronting the Atlantic Ocean, Straits of Florida, Gulf of Mexico, and its roughly 66 coastal barrier tidal inlets. Since 1989, the number of miles of beaches that suffer from critical erosion has more than doubled. Critical erosion occurs when beach and dune recessions are severe enough that buildings, infrastructure, recreation, and wildlife habitats are threatened or lost, according to DEP. In 1989, when DEP first took inventory of which beaches were eroded, Florida had 217.6 miles of beaches that suffered from critical erosion. In 2025, it had grown to 451.1 miles. All coastal counties in Florida except for Hernando and Pasco contain a length of critically eroded shoreline. St. Lucie County Commissioner Jamie Fowler walked barefoot in the sun-soaked sand during an April 28 ribbon-cutting ceremony held on the beach celebrating Fort Pierce's renourishment. City and county officials lauded the project, although not yet finished, while tacitly acknowledging that it was a temporary solution. "These projects are more about moving sand," Fowler said. Without regular renourishments, the inlet would continue to claim the shoreline south of the jetty year after year. The inlet has been a significant contributing factor to Fort Pierce's erosion. The jetties on either side of the inlet disrupt the downdrift of sand from north to south Hutchinson Island. Colonel Brandon Bowman, standing out from the crowd in his camouflage fatigues, is head of the project for the Army Corps of Engineers, the military engineering branch that approves renourishment projects. "This project represents a $15 million investment," Bowman said. "This beach is going to provide not only tourism, but, also, it's a storm risk management. Beach renourishment is considered an investment rather than a liability by the Army Corps because it shields communities from higher costs if erosion continued propagating," said spokesperson John Paul Ribello in a statement. "A project has to have a high return on investment before the military approves it," he said. "It is substantially more cost-effective for the federal government to proactively invest in sand placement than to retroactively fund catastrophic infrastructure repairs and emergency disaster relief," Ribello said. Commissioner James Clasby chairs the county's Erosion District, the first taxing district for erosion in Florida, formed in 1967 by the state legislature. When asked about the threat of sea level rise, he appeared dismissive. "Well, I am not a scientist. So, I do not want to comment on that," he said. "Some people say carbon emissions contribute to that. The rate at which Fort Pierce loses sand at its beach has roughly doubled in the last 30 years. In 1996, environmental consultants hired by the county and Army Corps determined Fort Pierce lost about 106,600 cubic yards of sand per year, and they recommended 130,000 cubic yards be replenished annually. Erosion has since then accelerated. We currently lose around 250,000 cubic yards of sand from this beach on an annual basis, said Joshua Revord, County Director of Port, Inlet, and Beaches. Considering, this erosional trend is unmanageable and requires us to pursue additional design considerations to make it more sustainable, he said. The Army Corps would have ended its federal funding of beach renourishment in St. Lucie County, unless the county agreed to T-groin structures, he said. Without federal funding, beach renourishment here would be unsustainable, he said. T-groin structures are designed to capture and hold onto sand that drifts down the shore, with the goal of reducing the frequency of beach renourishment projects from 2 to 4 years. The proposed rocky groins, however, have been controversial among beachgoers, especially among local windsurfers, who are concerned the structures would disrupt recreational water activities. Beaches, on their own, do not generate value, but they are the most important feature of Florida's brand, according to the State Office of Economic and Demographic Research. For every dollar the state spends on renourishment, it could expect $5.40 back, following tax revenues from visitor spending, according to its 2015 economic evaluation. But renourishment costs have soared since then, and the number of renourishments needed in Florida has increased over time. Within this century, beach renourishment will become unsustainable, according to a 2016 Florida A&M University analysis. Climate change is affecting Florida's beaches with an increasing rate of erosion, making beach renourishment less effective, both structurally and economically, due to rising sea levels and shorter nourishment intervals, the study found. Without beach renourishment, beaches will still exist, although they will be smaller, the study argued. Floridians will still want and be able to own property at the beach. Tourists will still visit. Turtles will still have suitable nesting sites. Other researchers, such as Wanless, have a grimmer outlook. A 2 to 3 foot rise of sea level will make nearly all the barrier islands of the world uninhabitable, his research predicts. We already have people on the coast of Biscayne Bay who have tide charts in their car that tell them when they can get to their house, Wanless said. When they sell you that house, they don't talk about that. With sea levels rising about 3 feet, an estimated $145 billion in property values would be lost in South Florida, according to a 2020 Florida Atlantic University analysis. If it rises 6 feet, there would be $544 billion lost. The National Oceanic and Atmospheric Administration forecasts sea levels will rise by more than 7 feet by 2100, without reductions in greenhouse gas emissions. Even if emissions are significantly reduced, the agency predicts sea levels will rise by 2 feet by the end of the century. This would be a drastic bump, considering sea levels have risen 8 to 9 inches since 1880. Sea level rise is a growing obstacle for the Army Corps' beach renourishment and management efforts. Yes, rising sea levels have certainly created challenges, Ribello said. The changing baseline has shifted coastal planning from simple, periodic sand placement to highly complex, integrated design elements to reduce future risk of storm damage. In 1988, South Carolina passed a law that established a policy of coastal retreat, in which property owners were encouraged to gradually leave barrier islands for the mainland over a 40-year period. The policy was lauded by environmentalists, as the state was one of the first to preemptively prepare for the threat of sea level rise. Coastal retreat, however, is immensely unpopular. South Carolina ended its retreat policy in 2018 after it failed to persuade property owners to leave at a large scale. Florida's balmy coast has been an asset for beachfront properties and businesses that have capitalized on tourism. St. Lucie County's economy relies heavily on tourism, Revord said. At this time, managed retreat has not been a serious topic of discussion. Flooding has been a concern, and renourishment has been a headache for beachfront property owners. Tar recounted how flood water threatened to breach the dune protecting his home. The federal renourishment project was 1 year overdue. "Were you at the fake ceremony the other day?" Tar asked, referring to the ribbon cutting. "If you didn't know any different, you would think they were doing a great job." Beachfront life, at least recently, has been less tranquil and more chaotic. His backyard has become a construction site with heavy machinery working to add and spread sand in front of his home and other properties on the coast, although not fast enough, he said. He was asked how much more flooding it would take for him to move away. "Probably this happening one more time." Jack Randall is TC Palms economy and real estate reporter. You can reach him at jack.randall@tcpalm.com. "No Florida, Miami for me." World Cup tickets spark other plan opinion now that World Cup soccer games will be held in the United States for the first time in 32 years, do you plan to go? St. Lucie Online Florida neighborhood that hardly existed a decade ago tripled in size. Port St. Lucie moved to the side, 90,210. There's a new up-and-coming zip code, and it's on the Treasure Coast. Florida police respond to HOA letter prohibiting guns in common areas. A recent incident involving an HOA sending residents a letter about prohibiting guns in certain common areas sparked conversations and questions online. In response, the Port St. Lucie Police Department released a statement May 15 stating the letter is not Florida law, therefore, not enforced by the agency. Here's what to know about the statement and what law enforcement can enforce in Florida. The Port St. Lucie Police Department enforces Florida state law, not private HOA policies or community association rules, the agency stated in the news release. During calls for service regarding private property, officers evaluate every situation based on the circumstances and applicable Florida law. A state appeals court on September 10, 2025, ruled that Florida's ban on openly carrying guns is unconstitutional. Open carry means you can publicly carry a legally owned firearm that is kept in plain sight or partially concealed, usually holstered. In Florida, openly carrying a firearm has been a second-degree misdemeanor with a $500 fine or a maximum of 60 days in jail. Olivia Franklin is TC Palms trending reporter. You can contact her at olivia.franklin@tcpalm.com, 317-627-8048 or follow her on X at @lib_5. John Carroll High School gets approval for new campus building. Fort Pierce. The Catholic Diocese of Palm Beach received unanimous approval from the Fort Pierce City Commission May 18 to build a new three-story 45,159-square-foot building at John Carroll High School. Representatives for the school said the new building would replace existing classroom and administrative spaces, and would not lead to an increase in enrollment, which had been a concern voiced by some neighbors worried about traffic. The project will also see the improvement of an existing parking lot, used primarily by the school seniors, according to school officials. The lot is not currently paved, but will be by the end of construction. Two existing buildings will be demolished, according to the school's presentation to city commissioners. The new building would have a total footprint of 16,735 square feet and would reach 44 feet in height, according to the presentation. John Carroll, obviously, is a very prominent member of the community here, business community, religious community, etc. They have a very big presence in the city, and you'd be stunned at how many alumni are out in this audience here tonight, Commissioner Michael Broderick said. The project will allow the school to increase the classes it offers, John Carroll President Corey Haru said. "Right now at John Carroll, we are very limited. Let's say we wanted to really develop a computer science program. We don't have enough space to have that sort of program on our campus, so this is looking to expand those offerings to our students," Haru said. School officials did not say when construction might begin or when work might be completed. "We appreciate your support and look forward to starting construction soon and to inviting you to the ribbon cutting," said Mike McCarty, a John Carroll graduate and local land planning professional who represented his alma mater at the meeting. Wicker Perlis is TC Palms watchdog reporter for St. Lucie County. You can reach him at wicker.perlis@tcpalm.com. Wall Street mogul's Italian luxury sailing yacht sank in Florida port. The $16 million Legacy, custom-made for a Wall Street mogul, was one of the most luxurious yachts sailing the seas. So how did it wind up on the bottom of the port of Fort Pierce in May? After years of neglect, the 158-foot blue yacht with no mast sank in the waters in front of Director Shipyards. Several salvage vessels surrounded it as crews pumped water out of the hull and RAF LOT in May. The FWC is aware of the vessel and is currently investigating its operational condition, Florida Fish and Wildlife Conservation Commission spokesperson Melissa Brevik told TC Palm. At the owner's request, the vessel is being RAF LOT by Sea Tow Fort Pierce. Several St. Lucie County staff members have had several conversations with FWC about the vessel, spokesperson Eric Gill told TC Palm. FWC reviewed the vessel multiple times, but has been unable to deem it derelict, Gill said. From glory to decrepit, the Legacy holds this rich past, Tim O'Hara is TC Palm's environment reporter. Contact him at tim.ohara@tcpalm.com. Martin Online. Florida mall plan of demolition left tenants in the dark, disbelief. Jensen Beach Macy's employees were in disbelief at a conceptual redevelopment plan for Treasure Coast Square that would put their store on the chopping block. Macy's would be demolished, along with more than half of the mall, according to the conceptual redevelopment plan by the Treasure Coast Regional Planning Council. The mall's air-conditioned interior would be replaced with tree-lined sidewalks and apartments. Macy's employees were unaware of the redevelopment plan and then disputed it, even after seeing before and after conceptual drawings of the department store being replaced by an amphitheater. They cited Macy's plans to begin its own renovations beginning May 18. The sentiment among employees was clear, "We're not going anywhere." Macy's spokesperson Jillian Voigt declined to comment on the proposed demolition or how employees would be impacted. "We have no announcements to make regarding Macy's Treasure Coast Square," Voigt said. "We continue to welcome and serve our customers in the area." Simon Property Group, which owns Treasure Coast Square and more than 200 malls nationwide, has not shared its redevelopment plans with its tenants, according to TC Palm interviews with managers and employees at the mall. The Treasure Coast Regional Planning Council, at the request of Martin County officials and in collaboration with Simon Property Group, has proposed a mixed-use, outdoor alternative at Treasure Coast Square, a mall that has faced vacancies and declining values. A representative from Simon Property Group did not respond to requests for comment. The Central Corridor, illuminated by skylights and scented with Auntie Anne's pretzels and White Barn candles, would be one of the first features that would be demolished. Air conditioning comprises a significant overhead cost. Retailers were asked if they were aware of any redevelopment plans. None were. Managers and employees at American Eagle, Hot Topic, PacSun, and other retailers declined to comment, citing company policy. Many grumbled at the prospect of losing commercial space to cater to more apartments. Others were hopeful that a drastic redevelopment could be the defibrillator that brings the nearly 40-year mall back to life. James Channel owns Scented Dragon, a store that sells crystals, ritual candles and other religious and esoteric merchandise. Channel keeps citron and jade crystals he believes bring good fortune in his cash register. "Anything that is an innovation and drives public awareness that we're still here is a good thing," Channel said. "They're trying to bring new stuff in all the time. But since COVID, it's a digital world. Anything is a good idea at this point." Jackie Uzinski grew up hanging out at Treasure Coast Square and now works at Gregory's Coffee, a cafe kiosk. "Treasure Coast Square used to be busier," she said, "and it hasn't bounced back since the pandemic. Over the years, just coming to this mall my entire life, it has definitely died down. It doesn't feel busy anymore," Uzinski said. "I just feel like malls are just a dying breed, unfortunately. It sucks." The American Mall, a cultural cornerstone, has been in decline for a decade. And the Treasure Coast Regional Planning Council has noticed. Malls, particularly regional enclosed malls, have been challenged now for quite some time, said Dana Little, the council's urban design director. Mall redevelopment is extremely difficult to do. Brick-and-mortar anchor stores, such as Macy's, face stiff competition from e-commerce platforms and have been unable to independently sustain foot traffic. Residential development is more lucrative in Martin County than commercial development, Little said. There was never any intention to create concern with the tenants, Little said, about the council's concept plan that was created without tenant input. This is intended to test what the potentials are. This is in no way intended to be a shot across the bow or a warning sign to any of the tenants. The council's plan, however, cuts the available commercial space at the mall by half, which spells uncertainty for storefronts if Simon Property Group proceeds. Little is unaware if Simon Property Group is moving forward with the plan. Some retailers might actually see this type of effort as a breath of relief, because it's an exit ramp for them, Little said. Macy's closed 66 stores in 2025. JCPenney, another anchor store at Treasure Coast Square, closed 119 stores that same year. Sears, after closing its anchor store at the mall, was replaced by Aleph 8 Fun, an indoor adventure park. There are those that wouldn't survive, frankly, Little said. There are those that wouldn't survive anyway. Jack Randall is TC Palm's economy and real estate reporter. You can reach him at jack.randall@tcpalm.com. Residents urge County Commission in Florida to reconsider Quiet Zone. Stewart from Hope Sound to Jensen Beach, Martin County residents want trains' horns silenced. But it's unclear whether county commissioners will take any action. I would like it come sooner, said Commissioner Stacey Hetherington following a split vote by the Commission May 19 to take up the issue at a later date. Commissioner Ed Chompy made a motion to hear the item again June 9, but a separate motion by Commissioner Blake Capps passed 3-2, with Chompy and Hetherington dissenting. Capps' motion was to hear the issue again when the Federal Railroad Administration expert who previously spoke to the Commission is available to speak again at a Commission meeting and answer questions. It was unclear May 19 when he would be available. Residents are crying out for help, Hetherington said. She suggested the commission reach out to the Federal Railroad Administration, see how soon they can come and put the item on the agenda. The FRA has been accessible, she said. Martin County can, she has said, balance public safety with quality of life, which some residents say is the real issue. Some claim noise from train horns reduces property values and creates pollution. It's time to make our neighborhoods better, said Lisa Farley, a 24-year Jensen Beach resident. Numerous people came to the County Commission meeting May 19 wanting commissioners to place quiet zones on the agenda again. In March 2025, commissioners decided unanimously against quiet zones for safety reasons. CAP still has a number of concerns about safety, he said from the dais. One concern is for the people who live east of the tracks in Hope Sound. They have to cross the tracks more frequently than residents on the west side. And all of the railroad crossings in Hope Sound are close to Dixie Highway, CAP said. At some of those crossings, there is no longer enough pavement for a vehicle to sit between the tracks and the stoplight, he said. That's a big problem, Capps said. He has seen trailers on the tracks, he said. Also, Martin County has applied for grants to improve safety at railroad crossings in Hope Sound, Capps said. The county would be jumping the gun by implementing quiet zones before it gets the grants. But my views are not in cement, Capps told TC Palm. I'm continuing to weigh the matter. It's very obvious that train horns are very loud and very often, said Chompy, who lives in Palm City. It has to be horribly disruptive. He can hear the train horns from his home, but it must be worse for residents and commissioners who live closer to the tracks, he said. It's too loud, said Jeff Adderman, who has lived in Hope Sound for 5 years. and there are too many trains now with Brightline, he said. I can't see how any caring, logical commissioner could deny us this quiet zone, said Douglas Smith, who lives off Skyline Drive in Jensen Beach. Keith Burbank is TC Palm's watchdog reporter covering Martin County. He can be reached at keith.burbank@tcpalm.com and at 720-288-6882.
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0: 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Published in Treasure Coast. 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Published in Treasure Coast. Harold L. Charette. Harold L. Charette, 89, of Palm City, Florida, and formerly of Southington, CT, passed away peacefully at his home on Saturday, May 9, 2026. He was the beloved husband of the late Joanne Morato Charette. Born on January 9, 1937 in Fort Kent, Maine, Harold was the son of the late Leon and Rose Hebert Charette. Harold owned and operated Charette Builders in Southington Court for many years, and later in life, Port Clinton Marina in CT and Pelican's Nest Marina in FL. Harold was a founding member of the Bank of Southington, an avid boater, and proudly served his country with the National Guard. He took great pride in his work, and was known for his strong work ethic, devotion to his family, and kind heart. Harold will be deeply missed by all who knew and loved him. He is survived by his children, Scott Charette, and his wife Michelle of Port St. Lucie, Florida, Jeffrey Charette and his wife Candace of Hooksett, New Hampshire, and Gail Kirstein and her husband Harold of Boca Raton, Florida, his longtime loving companion, Nina Butkiewicz of Palm City, his sister, Gloria Frances Sear, and her husband Leonard of Southington, and his brother Albert Charette of Cheshire. He also leaves behind four cherished grandchildren and six great-grandchildren. His funeral will be held on Monday, May 18 at 10:15 a.m. from the Della Vecchia Funeral Home, 211 North Main Street, Southington, to St. Dominic Church, 1050 Flanders Road, Southington, for a mass of Christian burial at 11 a.m. Burial will follow in St. Thomas Cemetery, where he will be laid to rest beside his beloved wife. Calling hours will be Sunday at the funeral home from 1 to 4 p.m. To leave a message of remembrance for the family, please visit www.delavecchiasouthington.com. 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Published in Treasure Coast. Harry Bauman, 70, passed away May 5, 2026. 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Posted online on May 9, 2026. Published in Treasure Coast. Harry Howard Bauman. Harry Howard Bauman of Stewart died Tuesday, May 5, 2026. He was 70 years old. Harry was born on November 19, 1955. Harry graduated from Babylon High School, New York, and attended Roger Williams University. Harry traveled the world and especially enjoyed visiting the Bahamas. He loved boating, reading, and spending time with friends and family. He is survived by his brother Michael Gensler, his sisters-in-law Marianne Gensler and Lori Gensler, his brother-in-law Malcolm McGeehan, his nephews Maximilian Gensler, Alexander Gensler, Sam McGeehan, Tyler Gensler, Michael Gensler, Brendan Gensler, and John Gensler, his nieces Jillian Haggerty, Jordan, and Kateri Gensler, and his great-niece Charlotte Haggerty and great-nephew Weston Haggerty. A funeral liturgy will be held at 1 p.m. on Friday, May 22, at St. Andrew Catholic Church in Stewart, Florida. In lieu of flowers, donations may be made to the American Cancer Society, cancer.org, or Treasure Coast Hospice, treasurehealth.org. 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Published in Treasure Coast. Horton Brett Blodgett, 69, passed away May 9, 2026. 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Published in Treasure Coast. John Brandt, May 19, 1942 to April 8, 2026. John Raymond Brandt, 83, of Attleboro, Massachusetts, reunited with his daughter Ellen, who was taken from us far too soon. John lived a life defined by service, kindness, and friendship. After proudly serving in the U.S. Army, John became a broker and worked to help many people in the insurance field. He was well known throughout the community and never met a stranger because he considered everybody a friend. He is survived by his loving wife Dory Leshy Brandt, and stepdaughter Liliana Leshy. He is also survived by his son Neil Brandt, his granddaughter Ashley Falino, his grandson Stephen Lemoyne, as well as his cherished great-grandchildren Christian, Briella, and Luke Falino. John was a good man who was deeply loved and will be missed by all lives he touched. For those wanting to say a last goodbye, a military burial will be held June 2, 2026 at 1 p.m. South Florida National Cemetery, Row 3, posted online on May 18, 2026. Published in Treasure Coast. Joseph A. Johnson Jr., 92, passed away May 12, 2026. 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Published in Treasure Coast. Linda Cundy, 71, passed away May 9, 2026. 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Published in Treasure Coast. 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Published in Treasure Coast. Ronald C. Dressel, 88, passed away May 15, 2026. 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Published in Treasure Coast. Ruthann Kernichel. Ruthann Kernichel, 61, of Quakertown, PA and formerly of Port St. Lucie, Florida, passed away on April 25, 2026. She was born in Quakertown, PA on March 14, 1965 to the late Calvin R. Kernichel and Barbara Ann Campbell Kernichel. Ruthann enjoyed motorcycle riding, fishing, and nature. After moving back to Pennsylvania, she was healthy enough to join the family in camping, hiking, rafting, and a variety of activities. She took pride in her position at Tropicana, where she worked for over 25 years. Along with her work, she always fondly remembered the many friends and good times she had in Florida. She also had great experiences and friendships with other special people from across the country. Ruth Ann had a deep love for all animals, and a heart for anyone that needed her. In her free time, she enjoyed watching the Phillies, Eagles, and Tampa Bay Rays. Ruth Ann is survived by her siblings Calvin Kernichel and Terry Boer, Mark, nieces and nephews, and many other loving family and friends. She is predeceased by her parents, sister Donna, Kernichel, Klex, nephew Matthew Neal, and numerous special pets. In lieu of flowers, memorial contributions in Ruth Ann's name can be made to Last Chance Ranch. www.nogalfcs.com posted online on May 11, 2026 published in Treasure Coast Troy Wayne Drotty January 4, 1952 May 10, 2026 Troy Wayne Drotty, 74, of F.T. Pierce, Florida, passed away peacefully on May 10, 2026, surrounded by his loving family. Troy was preceded in death by his wife of 27 years, Pam Drotty, his sister, Darlene, and his parents William, Buzz, and Mary Jane Drotty. He is survived by his loving wife of 24 years, Diane Drotty, his children, Jennifer, Chris, Potorf, Justin, Rhonda, Drotty, Chris, Danielle, Steele, Michael Steele, and Chase Steele, his siblings, Terry, Philip, and Vince, Karen, Drotty, grandchildren Caleb, Rebecca, Potorf, Taylor, Layton, Chambers, Morgan, Maya, Kaylee, Caleb, and Maddox Drotty, Hannah, Mallory, and Walker Steele, and great-grandchildren Margot Potorf, Cooper, and Olivia Chambers. Born on January 4, 1952 in F.T. Pierce, Troy built a successful life rooted in hard work, family, and faith. He founded and grew a thriving concrete business in F.T. Pierce, earning respect as a dedicated entrepreneur who generously gave back to his community. But it was his family that was his greatest accomplishment, and he never missed an opportunity to share a proud word about his children, grandchildren, and great-grandchildren. Troy proudly served his country as an army mechanic early in life. Those who knew him will remember his love for life's adventures and sharing those adventures with the ones he loved, whether those were peaceful days fishing on the lake, exploring the waters of Hawaii or the Keys, or a week at the races, cheering on, bossing around, his crew and team, which often included his son, Justin. On May 13, 1981, Troy's life changed forever when he and his first wife, Pam, accepted Jesus Christ as their Lord and Savior. From that day forward, Troy lived fully for Christ. He became a bold witness for his faith, never missing an opportunity to share the gospel. Many will remember the impromptu Bible studies he held on his property and his spiritual gift of evangelism that touched countless lives and impacted eternity. A man of strong faith, deep love for his family, and unwavering conviction, Troy led by example. He gave generously, taught patiently, and loved unconditionally. Troy leaves behind a powerful legacy of business success, adventure, and most importantly, a life devoted to Jesus Christ. Funeral services will be held on Thursday, May 21, 2026, at Christ Fellowship in Port St. Lucie. Visitation will begin at 10 a.m., with the memorial service at 11 a.m. Graveside services will follow at White City Cemetery. In lieu of flowers, donations may be made in Troy's memory to Grace Way Village, an organization serving residents in St. Lucie County who struggle with poverty, food scarcity, homelessness, and other essential needs. Matthew 25:21, KJV. His Lord said unto him, Well done, thou good and faithful servant. Posted online on May 13, 2026 published in Treasure Coast E. Paul Barland 78, passed away May 12, 2026. Arrangements provided by All County Funeral Home and AMP, Crematory, Stewart. Posted online on May 15, 2026. Published in Treasure Coast Indian River Online Florida Amazon St. Lucie Plan. Vero Beach, Sebastian Issues. Opinion on May 13, the Sebastian City Council approved two massive annexation ordinances despite widespread public opposition, paving the way for approximately 1,512 new homes across 586 acres of agricultural land at Sebastian Pines and Crestwind. The Clean Water Coalition of Indian River County and hundreds of residents via a petition urged the council to slow down. They didn't listen. Here's what that vote means for Indian River County's water future. The city of Sebastian doesn't operate its own water or wastewater utility. Both developments will rely entirely on Indian River County's system under an interlocal agreement. The city approved growth it cannot independently serve, while the county bears the burden of expanding capacity, extending infrastructure, and managing long-term supply. That arrangement deserves a much more rigorous public reckoning. The county has established a critical goal to connect approximately 2,600 existing, highly polluting legacy septic systems to the central sewer grid by 2030 to comply with state basin management action plan mandates. By approving these annexations, the city of Sebastian will allow 1,512 new homes to monopolize the county's limited wastewater treatment capacity and infrastructure funds. Every gallon of treatment capacity allocated to Crestwind and Sebastian Pines is a gallon stripped from the county's urgent mandate to take legacy septic systems offline. Both properties drain into canal systems that discharge into the Indian River Lagoon, already classified as impaired under the Clean Water Act. Converting 586 acres to residential use, with all the rooftops, driveways, fertilizer, and runoff that entails, will increase nutrient loading into a system we're spending hundreds of millions of dollars to restore. Growth isn't inherently wrong. But 1,512 homes approved in a single meeting, on someone else's water system, at the expense of a legally mandated pollution reduction effort? That deserves more than a rubber stamp. Judy Orchid, Vero Beach, is president of the Clean Water Coalition of Indian River County. Great column by Lawrence Reisman on annexations. On a daily basis, I see the growth of Port St. Lucie here in Palm City. The traffic from Becker Road into Palm City is breathtaking at times. I honestly think we should have a toll bridge at the county lines. Thankfully, Martin County Sheriff's deputies continue to keep us safe, and it's still a beautiful place to live. I can't imagine what the impact could be on not only Sebastian, but others close by. Thanks to Reisman for his ongoing messages, always telling it as it is. Jan Bellwood, Palm City. Thank you for covering the new Amazon project. I work most days in Fort Pierce. I am thrilled to see projects stimulating the economy in the northern part of St. Lucie County. Much of the regional economic development is concentrated in Port St. Lucie and southern St. Lucie County. Development projects that offer good-paying jobs have a ripple effect on the economy. I am happy Amazon has made another multimillion-dollar commitment to the Treasure Coast. The Sunshine State welcomes with open arms opportunities for growth and economic development. It is a great place to live, work and play. I am proud to call St. Lucie County and the larger Treasure Coast home. Eric Blomquist, Port St. Lucie. Regarding the self-professed old codger whose letter lambasted the Vero Beach air show, his attitude exemplifies so much of what is wrong with our country. His attitude, "I am being annoyed, everyone should bow to my wishes," totally misses the benefits and interests of what appears to be the majority of Vero's population. It is an event that does amuse, but more than that, it is an opportunity to observe the talent, ability, and dedication of our military, and by our support show our appreciation. The chance to marvel at the skill of all of the performers and the incredible performance of the planes they fly is an awesome experience. It certainly enhances Vero's reputation and recognition throughout the country, because the Blue Angels are almost universally admired and their performance is a coveted trophy. A few days of noise is a small price to pay for the opportunity to acknowledge, support and thank the young men and women who have given a large portion of their lives to our protection. Dennis Allenbaugh, Vero Beach residents of Florida and our nation are facing an unnecessary financial crisis driven by a shift in air conditioning technology. The industry-wide transition from mineral oil to polyester oil, PO, has created a system of planned obsolescence costing homeowners and businesses billions of dollars. While manufacturers claim AC units should last 15 years, research suggests otherwise. The chemical properties of PO oil lead to catastrophic compressor failure often by year 8 or 9. Because PO is highly hygroscopic, it absorbs moisture and loses its lubricating properties. Furthermore, it clings to the interior surfaces of the system, creating higher pressures and lowering efficiency by roughly 3% every year. This efficiency drop forces units to run longer, straining capacitors and compromising humidity removal, which can lead to mold growth and poor air quality. The scale of this problem is staggering. With approximately 374 million AC units in the United States at an average age of 4 years, a massive wave of replacements is looming. At an average cost of $10,000 per unit, the national financial burden is immense. Locally, manufacturers and contractors often prioritize these high-profit replacements over corrective maintenance. Most commercial warranties last only 1 year, and residential owners are frequently told that an expensive new unit is their only option. We are being fleeced, but it doesn't have to stay this way. Inexpensive solutions exist to correct these chemical inefficiencies, extend the life of these essential systems, and lower utility bills. Examples: permafrost, cold plus, cool blue, thermoclear and other treatments and additives. It is time we prioritize corrective restoration maintenance over the cycle of premature replacements to provide real cost saving for all. Henry Walter, Port St. Lucie. Juneteenth is often remembered as a single moment. June 19, 1865, when U.S. Army General Gordon Granger issued General Order No. 5, finally enforcing the Emancipation Proclamation via Order No. 3. But, treating Juneteenth as just a date is to overlook the deeper truth. Freedom in America has always been delayed, contested and hard-won. Long before 1865, that struggle was already unfolding in Florida. During the first Spanish period, formerly enslaved Africans established Fort Mose near St. Augustine, a free black settlement where residents defended their liberty with arms in 1740. That tradition of resistance continued into the second Spanish period, as black Seminoles and Seminole allies fought to protect their autonomy against capture and re-enslavement from 1816 to 1858. Those conflicts intensified after the passage of the Indian Removal Act of 1830, which set the stage for the Second Seminole War. Battles stretched in places like Fort Pierce and Jupiter, where U.S. forces clashed with Seminole/Maroon fighters determined to remain free on their land. It was in this same conflict that a young William Tecumseh Sherman served, spending time in Florida in St. Augustine and Fort Pierce. His early military experience unfolded within a broader campaign of removal and control long before he would later issue Special Field Orders No. 15 during the Civil War. That 1865 order promised land 40 acres to formerly enslaved families, offering a vision of true independence. Though short-lived, it inspired communities where black families built self-sufficient lives tied to land and labor. Juneteenth reminds us freedom was not delivered all at once. It arrived in fragments announced in Texas, fought for in Florida and shaped by policies that both expanded and restricted it. Today, we continue to preserve history, and understanding how deeply connected these struggles are, recognizing work of freedom is ongoing. Juneteenth is a reminder freedom is still being pursued. Derek Hankerson, Fort Pierce. No one should be surprised Governor Ron DeSantis defied the Florida Constitution with the new congressional map. Breaking the Constitution will be the least of DeSantis' problems if Democrats gain control of the House or the Senate. This will give the Democrats subpoena power to explore his family's direction related to $10 million of federal Medicaid money. There are many Republicans whose liberty might be at stake if Republicans lose power. At the midterms, there will be congressional investigations and DeSantis could be subpoenaed and asked to testify under oath in front of Congress as to what happened to that $10 million of federal money. Don Wissman, Stewart. I appreciated the article by

Or, what I got in return was a useless piece of AI-generated garbage. It didn't even follow standard press release format. The press release did generate some results. I was thrilled to see dozens of responses hit my inbox. My joy, however, was short-lived. As I sifted through them, I started to see a pattern. Each started with incredible praise for my book, followed by "but here's where I see a problem with your visibility," and then the pitch on fixing the issues or bringing my work to their book club to get guaranteed reviews, all for a price. Dozens of them. All AI-generated and sounding exactly the same. The emails came from a company or person that was almost a match for someone else. One of the messages was from someone claiming to be Susie Orman. The email claimed that as an author, she was interested in my book. Sadly, it was just another scammer. As writers, we have a message to share and hope our words reach the right audience. The introduction of AI into publishing has made the author's role more challenging. It's a waste of precious time to read these scam emails. I should be writing. Joan Dickinson, Jensen Beach. Mike Mills's excellent letter makes a point some Trump supporters fail to consider: Pope Leo is applying moral teaching to the conditions of the world. While faith leaders shouldn't pervert their pulpits with politics, many have chosen to do just that. However, that doesn't mean our conscientious religious leaders should remain mute in an environment fraught with disreputable political leaders and appointees that are an obvious threat to our democracy. When immoral behavior sickens an entire nation, faith leaders have a moral obligation to address the problem. They must become the vanguard of a moral awakening, just as our federal judges have acted legally to curb the constitutional violations of a corrupt administration. Mills knows criticizing political leaders is not damning them. More importantly, he challenges religious leaders, writing, "Faith that never challenges power is faith reduced to ceremony. It's faith as performance, not faith as bold, demonstrable action." Pope Leo understands this obligation. More than ever, we need religious leaders courageous enough to stand up to the moral obscenities of political corruption. Conviction requires courage. It's critically important our faith leaders, among our most respected citizens, support the moral values Jesus teaches us all. In God we trust means our leaders must answer to a spiritual standard and not their own self-aggrandizement. When Jesus angrily overturned the money changers' tables in the temple, he demonstrated moral courage, an example of faith in action. He was bravely confrontational, not meekly preaching to the choir. It took courage to express his disgust for using God's house for profane, self-enriching behavior. Some Americans need to hear the voice of moral outrage to break their idolatrous trance. Our time demands courageous faith leaders who push back against the darkness. If not now, when? Cray Little, Vero Beach. Once again, one of your contributors suffering from deranged Trump supporter syndrome, DTSS, has written down and replayed every faux news, unverifiable rumor, and mailed it to the paper as a letter to the editor, refusing to provide verifiable facts. It would be funny if there were not so many more like this one. Jeff Hamilton, Sebastian, join the conversation. TC Palm is committed to publishing a diversity of opinions. Email us at tcnletters@tcpalm.com. Letters are subject to editing, must not exceed 300 words and must include your name, address and a daytime phone number to confirm the letter is for publication. We only publish names and cities with the letters. Florida real estate market sees home prices peak at record highs. Here the median price of homes in Martin County peaked at among the highest it has been in years, while median sale prices for other Treasure Coast counties dipped in April. Martin County last month had a median sale price of $650,000, which was $50,000 more than what it was in April 2025, according to a TC Palm analysis of realtor data. The county's median sale price rebounded from a significant drop in February. Martin County offers the best of small-town living with convenient access to the fastest growing metro in the United States, said Jamie Kriska, a local president with Miami Realtors, in a statement.
Buyers are drawn to

0: area's world-class fishing, parks, schools, and quality of life. The median sale price last month fell in St. Lucie and Indian River counties by 1.8% and 2.4%, respectively, according to local realtor data. The number of homes sold rose in all three Treasure Coast counties compared to last year, and the number of homes on the market decreased. In Martin County, nearly 25% of single-family housing inventory is off the market compared to last year. Decreasing supply means more buyer competition and upward price pressure, Miami Realtors spokesperson Chris Umpier said. The 30-year and 15-year fixed mortgage rates rose to 6.3% and 5.64%, respectively, during the last week of April, according to Freddie Mac's mortgage survey. Macroeconomic conditions will likely remain challenging, with mortgage rates likely to hit near 7% by mid-year if the U.S.-Iran conflict lingers, but I expect South Florida's housing market to remain resilient, said Miami Realtors chief economist Gay Cororatone in a statement. The median sale price increased in Martin County and decreased in St. Lucie and Indian River counties in April compared to last year. The number of home sales rose in all three Treasure Coast counties in April compared to last year. The number of homes on the market decreased in all three Treasure Coast counties in April compared to last year. The benchmark for a balanced market favoring neither buyers nor sellers is 5.5 months of inventory. Anything higher is considered a buyer's market, and anything lower is a seller's market. All three Treasure Coast counties leaned more toward a seller's market in February compared to last year. The median time between a seller listing their house and signing a contract was longer in all three Treasure counties in April compared to last year. Jack Randall is TC Palms economy and real estate reporter. You can reach him at jack.randall@tcpalm.com. Looking for fun things to do this weekend? Here are our top 5 events looking for fun things to do this weekend on the Treasure Coast. E. Pierpont has you covered with her top 5 weekend events for Martin, St. Lucie, and Indian River counties for May 22nd to 24th. Sports Online: UCF Baseball heads to Big 12 Tournament, full bracket, schedule, TV channel. UCF failed to qualify for last year's Big 12 Baseball Tournament. This season, the Knights not only return but do so with their highest seeding since joining the conference. With a 19-11 mark in conference play and a 31-20 overall record during the regular season, 4th-seeded UCF skipped the tournament's first 2 days after booking a quarterfinal date with Oklahoma State. First pitch is scheduled for 11 a.m. on May 21 at Surprise Stadium in Surprise, Arizona. Flip back a year ago, what the seniors and the returners had to go through, what that felt like at the end of the year, ending their season, UCF coach Rich Wallace said following a 6-5 walk-off win over Kansas State. I asked them, when we first met, two things: one, make a stand in this league. To go from 9 wins to 19 is obviously making a stand that we can compete in this league. And then I asked them to play better at the end of games on Sundays. No matter what we have left in the bullpen, find a way to win. The Knights won 7 of their 10 conference series this spring, setting the tone with an early sweep of Oklahoma State and then taking 2 of 3 on the road against West Virginia. UCF has an RPI ranking of 32, likely assuring a second at-large berth into the NCAA tournament in Wallace's 3 years as coach. 3 UCF players earned nominations to the All-Big 12 second team on May 19. Right-handed pitcher Camden Wicker and outfielders Andrew Williamson and John Smith. 3. Wicker, a 6'7", 190-pound junior from Vieira, pitched a team-high 68 innings and posted a 5-3 record with a 3.71 ERA, 1.03 whip, and 56 strikeouts. Williamson, MLB Pipeline's number 73 overall prospect for the upcoming draft, hit .317 with 12 home runs, 41 RBIs, 54 runs scored and 8 stolen bases. Smith, a transfer from South Alabama, matched the team lead with 12 homers, hitting .332 with 49 batted in. Redshirt junior right-hander Evan Jones, redshirt senior right-hander Chris Sosnowski and redshirt senior catcher Zach Skinner received All-Big 12 honorable mentions. Infielder Alex Lottis and pitcher Max Murray cracked the all-freshman team. Here's a look at the full Big 12 baseball bracket, plus information for how to watch Thursday's matchup between the Knights and Oklahoma State. First round Tuesday, May 19th, second round Wednesday, May 20th, quarterfinals Thursday, May 21st, semifinals Friday, May 22nd, championship Saturday, May 23rd. St. Lucie Online: angry dispute erupts in Florida courthouse after Milk Day shooting. Sentencing: following the May 19th sentencing of Kemi Parson to life in prison, a heated, angry dispute broke out in the hallway of the St. Lucie County Courthouse. Parson, of Fort Pierce, was found guilty by a jury February 27 of attempted first-degree murder with a firearm and discharging a firearm, second-degree felony murder, and possession of a firearm by a felon. He was sentenced in a morning proceeding in Circuit Judge Michael Heisey's courtroom for his part in the deadly shooting at a 2023 Martin Luther King Jr. Day community celebration. Nikisha Bryant, 29, died after being shot at the event at Ellis Ellis Park on Avenue M, and gunfire injured seven others. Parson was not accused of firing the bullets that killed Bryant. As court proceedings concluded, the loud disturbance broke out, apparently involving those in court to support Bryant's family and those to support Parson's family. Bailiffs rushed out of the courtroom to take control of the situation. Sheriff's official later said no one was arrested. Will Greenlee is a breaking news reporter for TC Palm. Follow Will on X at Off the Beat Tweet or reach him by phone at 772-267-7926. Email him at will.greenlee@tcpalm.com. Adrian Jimenez Morales is an intern reporter for TC Palm. You can reach him at adrian.jimenez@tcpalm.com. Crystal Vander White is a visual journalist for TC Palm and Treasure Coast newspapers. You can reach her at crystal.vanderwhite@tcpalm.com and can view some of her recent work here. Another project moving forward for Planned Kings Highway Jobs Corridor St. Lucie County. An important project for the Planned Kings Highway Jobs Corridor received early approvals from the County Commission at its May 19th meeting. Florida restaurant has Boston-style Americana fine dining on waterfront. A highly anticipated fine dining restaurant inside a 1909 historical building will open on Memorial Day. Boston House in Fort Pierce will be in the three-story brick building on Indian River Drive overlooking the Indian River Lagoon. It will open May 25th with limited reservations and lunch service. Old Fort Pierce Bank building demolished. What's next for the site? The ongoing demolition of the old Riverside National Bank headquarters building at 1600 South U.S. Highway 1 in Fort Pierce has led to speculation about what might be built on the property, but developers say they have not yet decided what will go there. Vantage Properties Incorporated of St. Petersburg bought the property from TD Bank in March for $1,295,500. The developers liked the property's location, Vantage Vice President and partner Scott Collins told TC Palm. "We just like the real estate," Collins said. "When we like the real estate, we acquire it, and then figure out what we're going to do with it later on." Though some have made claims on social media as to what business will go there, Collins insisted that he does not even know the answer to that yet. "We don't know who the tenant is going to be yet," Collins said. "We're talking to three or four companies. As for why the bank building is being demolished before the future use is finalized," Collins said, "no matter what business goes there, a new building would be needed. That building was so old, there would have been no way to reuse it," Collins said. While Collins could not say what company might end up on the property, Vantage Properties lists on its website a number of companies it has worked with in the past. Those include restaurants such as Outback Steakhouse, Tropical Smoothie Cafe, Wendy's, Panera, Chick-fil-A, Starbucks, Dunkin', Chili's, McDonald's and Burger King. The list also includes banks, such as TD Bank, Bank of America, Wells Fargo, Regions, Fifth Third, and Chase. Walgreens, CVS, Wawa, Family Dollar, Publix, 7-Eleven, K Jewelers are also listed. The Riverside National Bank building, along with many of the bank's other assets, were acquired by TD Bank after the bank was shut down by federal regulators in 2010. Riverside National Bank had been founded in 1982. Wicker Perlis is TC Palm's watchdog reporter for St. Lucie County. You can reach him at wicker.perlis@tcpalm.com. Martin Online Florida Fire Rescue Team gets its first mental health dog, a Dalmatian Palm City after 7 months of training and 3 months learning in a prison in Palm Beach County. A therapy specialist joined Martin County Fire Rescue to help first responders deal with traumatic events. Mango the fire dog, not quite 2 years old, is settling in and getting to know rescue workers. It is a point of pride now for the department, Martin County Fire Rescue Bureau Chief Christopher Camel said. He's a Dalmatian, which is, you know, right on the nose, as you would say. During the first week of May, and at 22 months, Mango joined the rescue team as its first therapy dog. His main task, lowering the temperature of life at fire stations. These guys are busy, Camel said. The gentleman who was just here, James, he's been running all morning, and he set his stuff down, got a good pet in, and immediately smiled. After two morning training sessions, Mango spends his days at multiple fire stations, eating hot dogs and increasing the effectiveness of critical incident stress management by 30% to 50%, Camel explained. Mango's introduction to the team coincides with Mental Health Awareness Month, a point of importance for the agency, as on average, firefighters experience 9 traumatic events in 1 year of service according to the International Association of Firefighters. If they run a really ugly call that's emotionally charged or tragic in some fashion, he'll come to the station, Camel said. That lowers blood pressure, decreases cortisol, and helps them become more open and willing to share. The hope of mental health dogs in fire rescue departments nationally is to help the 28% of firefighters at risk of suicide or 30% who meet the criteria for alcohol dependence that the IAFF reported last year, by creating a low-stress environment to digest difficult days. Mango was first picked up by Furry Friends, a Jupiter-based dog rescue nonprofit, after he was spotted alone at a convenience store. They sent him to a prison in Palm Beach County, Camel said. They train prisoners to train dogs, so he spent 3 months in prison, learning a bunch of different commands and obedience. South Bay Correctional Facility is a private, state prison for men in South Bay, on the southeastern shores of Lake Okeechobee in Palm Beach County. With Camel, Mango worked on his mental health support skills. I adopted him in July after somebody from Furry Friends contacted me when they heard about us working for behavioral health, Camel said. We put him through 7 months of training through the Humane Society of the Treasure Coast and the Alliance of Therapy Dogs. Camel explained most of the training was for him, on how to handle and advocate for Mango by recognizing and reacting to his behavior, making the experience comfortable for everyone. While Mango is the first therapy dog to join Martin County Fire Rescue, the agency is looking to train more dogs in the future. We think up to 3 might be a good thing, but we'll play that by ear as we move along, Camel said. Right now, I'm focused on making sure he works out. Mango's service echoes larger efforts like that of the Florida Firefighters Safety and Health Collaborative, which works to re-evaluate the mechanism put in place to help fire rescue teams. When he is off the clock, Mango goes home with Camel, who also pays for his maintenance until the agency can formalize a dog therapy training program. Mango spends his off time playing with his neighbor's dog and unstuffing toys. It's one of those things you don't really know that you want until you suddenly have it, Camel said. This is what I've needed my whole life, this wonderful dog, and he's probably my favorite dog of my entire life. Adrian Jimenez Morales is a reporter for TC Palm/Treasure Coast Newspapers. You can reach him at adrian.jimenez@tcpalm.com. Florida Maternity Center takes a big step forward. Steward, an $8 million maternity center for moms-to-be, is another step closer to reality in Martin County. The center would provide a place for births excluding high-risk ones following the closure in April 2025 of the labor and delivery unit at Cleveland Clinic Martin North Hospital. Martin County Commissioners agreed May 19 to lease property at 6000 Southeast Tower Drive where the center would be built to Martin County Health Start Coalition for 25 years. "It's a big step," said Samantha Safich, CEO of Martin County Healthy Start Coalition, after the vote. "A big milestone. The idea for a maternity center has been on Safich's mind for more than a year. Still, the coalition needs $7 million more to construct the center on vacant land adjacent to the county's former emergency operations center and near Cleveland Clinic Martin South Hospital. Safich is hoping the $1 million the coalition already has will be enough to complete Phase I, which includes pre-construction and environmental assessments," she said. The $1 million came from the state of Florida. The coalition also has the opportunity to apply for a 10-year, low-interest loan from the state for additional funding, Safich said. And the coalition might receive donations. "Donors are interested," Safich said, "but none have made commitments. All of the financing and fundraising must be done by September 2028, she said. County commissioners voted 4-1 in favor of leasing the property to the coalition for $1 a year. Commissioner Eileen Vargas dissented. "I am not in support nor am I comfortable investing taxpayer monies and assets in this venture," Vargas said. She did not elaborate. The Mom Mobile has delivered 6 or 7 healthy babies since it began service recently, County Commission Chair Sarah Hurd said before voting to support the proposal. The unit has served 26 moms since it started operating in September and 6 full-term babies were born without any complications, Safich clarified May 20. "Imagine what they can do with a brick-and-mortar place," Hurd added. The center, if it's built, will be designed to accommodate up to 500 births a year, Safich said. County records indicate the center would be a 15,000-square-foot, single-story building with 6 birthing suites, 4 exam rooms and 1 triage room, among other amenities. "The goal is to be an accredited birthing center," Safich said. "Birthing centers are accredited by the Commission for the Accreditation of Birth Centers. I think this will be a wonderful addition to our community to fill a very pressing public need," Commissioner Blake Capps said. Keith Burbank is TC Palms watchdog reporter covering Martin County. He can be reached at keith.burbank@tcpalm.com and at 720-288-6882. Preservation of historic Florida school campus threatened. Group says the historic Stewart High School campus is at a critical crossroads, according to the Florida Trust for Historic Preservation, a nonprofit that promotes the preservation and sharing of the state's architectural, historic, and archaeological heritage. That assessment comes as the trust announced May 13 the campus made the trust's 11 to save list for 2026 11 threatened historic places in Florida that matter to local communities. "I do think getting that state level of recognition is a really key message point," said Nancy Turrell, executive director of Martin Arts, the group aiming to turn the campus into a $30 million arts and cultural center. "The message is for donors, school board members as well as city and county elected officials," Turrell said. Martin Arts was working with the Martin County School District to lease the property, which the school district owns, and now might want to sell. School Board Chair Marcia Powers could not be reached for comment, despite repeated attempts. Martin Arts nominated the high school for the 11 to save list. "These sites embody the unique character of Florida's communities," said Ennis Davis, Florida Trust Board President, in a statement. "Their inclusion on this list is both a call to action and an opportunity to rally support for preservation solutions that honor our past while strengthening our future." Stewart High School opened September 21, 1923, at 500 Southeast Ocean Boulevard and, at one time, included a cabin built in the 1930s, a wooden gym built in 1934, and more classrooms and a cafeteria built in the 1950s. Only the high school building and 2 classroom wings remain. Architect Frederick Homer Trimble, who designed more than 50 schools across the state, design the high school building in the Art Deco style. The building has been decommissioned by the Martin County School District and has been vacant since October 2023. Now the property is facing increasing deterioration and deferred maintenance without active use or stewardship, according to the Florida Trust for Historic Preservation. If the school board decides to sell the property, Martin Arts might face competition from others who want to buy it, Turrell said. The biggest risk, she said, is the property might be saved in a way other than Martin Arts envisions it, which means keeping the historic elements in place. It's part of our community's story and part of its future, Turrell said. Martin Arts plans to raise the ceilings which were lowered to accommodate air conditioning to their original height, she said. Large windows, which were covered over, will be uncovered, she said. Martin Arts will be bringing back the historic look and facade while updating the building's safety features, Turrell said. Gilbert's Barhouse of Refuge, Martin County's oldest building, was also on the 11 to save list before renovations. Those were completed in May. Keith Burbank is TC Palm's watchdog reporter covering Martin County. He can be reached at keith.burbank@tcpalm.com and at 720-288-6882.
1: 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Our mailing address is 3209 Virginia Avenue, Fort Pierce, Florida, 34981. 3209 Virginia Avenue, Fort Pierce, Florida, 34981. 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
0: 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Obituaries: Al Bernard Burnick, 76, passed away May 12, 2026. 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Published in Treasure Coast. Christina Mildred Lindfer, 77, passed away May 3, 2026. 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Published in Treasure Coast. Harold L. Charette. Harold L. Charette, 89, of Palm City, Florida, and formerly of Southington, CT, passed away peacefully at his home on Saturday, May 9, 2026. He was the beloved husband of the late Joanne Morato Charette. Born on January 9, 1937 in Fort Kent, Maine, Harold was the son of the late Leon and Rose Hebert Charette. Harold owned and operated Charette Builders in Southington Court for many years, and later in life, Port Clinton Marina in CT and Pelican's Nest Marina in FL. Harold was a founding member of the Bank of Southington, an avid boater and proudly served his country with the National Guard. He took great pride in his work, and was known for his strong work ethic, devotion to his family and kind heart. Harold will be deeply missed by all who knew and loved him. He is survived by his children, Scott Charette, and his wife Michelle of Port St. Lucie, Florida, Jeffrey Charette and his wife Candace of Hooksett, New Hampshire, and Gail Kirstein and her husband Harold of Boca Raton, Florida, his longtime loving companion, Nina Butkiewicz of Palm City, his sister, Gloria Frances Sear and her husband Leonard of Southington and his brother Albert Charette of Cheshire. He also leaves behind four cherished grandchildren and six great-grandchildren. His funeral will be held on Monday, May 18 at 10:15 a.m. from the Della Vecchia Funeral Home, 211 North Main Street, Southington to St. Dominic Church, 1050 Flanders Road, Southington, for a Mass of Christian burial at 11 a.m. Burial will follow in St. Thomas Cemetery, where he will be laid to rest beside his beloved wife. Calling hours will be Sunday at the funeral home from 1 to 4 p.m. To leave a message of remembrance for the family, please visit www.delavecchiasouthington.com, posted online on May 13, 2026, published in Treasure Coast. Harry Howard Bauman. Harry Howard Bauman of Stewart died Tuesday, May 5, 2026. He was 70 years old. Harry was born on November 19, 1955. Harry graduated from Babylon High School, New York, and attended Roger Williams University. Harry traveled the world and especially enjoyed visiting the Bahamas. He loved boating, reading, and spending time with friends and family. He is survived by his brother Michael Gensler, his sisters-in-law Marianne Gensler and Lori Gensler, his brother-in-law Malcolm McGeehan, his nephews Maximilian Gensler, Alexander Gensler, Sam McGeehan, Tyler Gensler, Michael Gensler, Brendan Gensler, and John Gensler, his nieces Jillian Haggerty, Jordan, and Kateri Gensler, and his great-niece Charlotte Haggerty and great-nephew Weston Haggerty. A funeral liturgy will be held at 1 p.m. on Friday, May 22, at St. Andrew Catholic Church in Stewart, Florida. In lieu of flowers, donations may be made to the American Cancer Society, cancer.org, or Treasure Coast Hospice, treasurehealth.org. 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Horton Brett Blodgett, 69, passed away May 9, 2026. 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John Brandt, May 19, 1942 to April 8, 2026. John Raymond Brandt, 83, of Attleboro, Massachusetts, reunited with his daughter Ellen, who was taken from us far too soon. John lived a life defined by service, kindness, and friendship. After proudly serving in the U.S. Army, John became a broker and worked to help many people in the insurance field. He was well known throughout the community and never met a stranger because he considered everybody a friend. He is survived by his loving wife Dory Leshy Brandt, and stepdaughter Liliana Leshy. He is also survived by his son Neil Brandt, his granddaughter Ashley Falino, his grandson Stephen Lemoyne, as well as his cherished great-grandchildren Christian, Briella, and Luke Falino. John was a good man who was deeply loved and will be missed by all lives he touched. For those wanting to say a last goodbye, a military burial will be held June 2, 2026 at 1 p.m. South Florida National Cemetery, Row 3, posted online on May 18, 2026, published in Treasure Coast. Joseph A. Johnson Jr., 92, passed away May 12, 2026. 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Linda Cundy, 71, passed away May 9, 2026. 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Posted online on May 11, 2026, published in Treasure Coast, Loretta and Montana 88, passed away May 15, 2026. Arrangements provided by All County Funeral Home and AMP, Crematory, Stewart. Posted online